0: Las Vegas is far from the northern border, but few places have been hit harder by the Canadian travel boycott. Democrats there are calling it the Trump slump.
1: Donald Trump and his administration, it's directly their fault.
0: Canadian tourism dropped by more than 17% in 2025. Airline data shows this year is on track to be even worse.
1: There's not enough tourism. You're not being called into work.
0: Diana Vaez is the president of the Culinary Workers Union. She is mobilizing her 60,000 members in Nevada to punish Trump and his party at the ballot box.
1: Our members are paying the price of this craziness.
0: But this focus on Canada, it's happening organically. The president hoping that talking tough on Canada will result in his party holding both houses of Congress. Even as poll after poll shows this fight with a longtime ally could prove to be a losing issue. JP Tasker, CBC News, Washington.
2: Meanwhile, U.S. President Donald Trump says that Ukraine and Russia have agreed to what he calls an energy ceasefire. The announcement came after Ukraine's president appeared on ABC News, saying he'd be willing to stop attacking Russia's oil infrastructure if the U.S. got Russia to stop attacking Ukraine's. William Denslow has more.
3: President Trump's announcement sparked a flurry of diplomatic activity. Ukraine's president spoken to Canada's prime minister, as well as Finland's president and the head of NATO. In a social media post, Volodymyr Zelensky says he supports steps towards de-escalation and awaits further details from the Americans. Speaking earlier to ABC News, he announced that any ceasefire must be reciprocated by Russia.
4: If the Russians want us not to attack their diesel, their refineries, and etc., we are asking President Trump, give them signal, not attack energy infrastructure of Ukraine.
3: This announcement of an energy ceasefire follows US President Trump's deal with Moscow to import Russian diesel. It's a move that's been criticized here in Europe. The EU's top diplomat, Kai Kallas, says it will help fund Russia's war machine. For CBC News, I'm William Denslow in Brussels.
2: Late this afternoon, the Prime Minister's office revealed that Mark Carney has spoken with President Trump, saying the PM supports the energy ceasefire between the two countries. Before that purported ceasefire was called, though, Russia continued its wave of missile and drone strikes on Ukraine. Firefighters in Kyiv were working to knock down a fire in a warehouse. Ukraine's state of emergency said a second industrial facility was also on fire, but no injuries were reported. The outer edges of Hurricane Simon have begun pounding Mexico's Pacific coast as a Category 4 storm, bringing powerful winds and rains to tourist areas like Puerto Vallarta. But the eye of the storm has remained offshore. Forecasters say it's unclear whether it will make landfall. Still, forecasters say they expect it to cause significant damage. Meanwhile, in California, massive waves brought in by the post-tropical cyclone Rachel are breaching a seawall in Southern California. There are reports of water flooding into houses in the Long Beach area as well. Rachel is expected to bring rains and heavy winds as it moves deeper into the southwest United States. And on the East Coast, four deaths are being attributed to Hurricane Isaias, which hit the Gulf Coast on Saturday. Almost 500,000 customers remain without power. Lastly, a brand of turkey gravy is being recalled because it contains mustard. Kevin's Natural Food Gravy was sold in Manitoba, Saskatchewan, and Alberta, BC.
5: And looking now at the BC weather. Along the north coast, clear overnight, down to +5. For the Peace region, a few clouds and a low of -1. For the central interior, a few clouds and some fog overnight, a low of -6. For the southeast, partly cloudy, but then clearing by morning with a low of -3. For the southern interior, clear overnight, a low of 0. And along the south coast, clear overnight, down to 5 degrees. Sunshine Monday, highs from 13 to 16 inland.
6: Brian.
7: Hello, how are you, Trevor? Nice to meet you.
6: I'm doing good. How are you doing?
7: Welcome to Gimli.
6: Can I tell you, this is one of my favorite places. Gimli is like my place where I go to be calm.
7: Oh, yeah, it's a great community. Yeah. I'm from Winnipeg. My wife was originally from Toronto, and
8: We've retired to Gimli, so that says it all.
6: That's my game plan.
8: How's well, when I get a little older and I need to go to the old folks' home, you can buy my house.
6: I know. I'm looking at it right now. I'm sizing it up. I'm like, I could live here. This looks really nice. I could figure this out.
9: This is Now or Never. I'm Ify Chiwetelu.
6: And I'm Trevor Dineen. And no, I'm not shopping for a retirement home. I'm here because Brian Renaud is tracking a mystery.
8: So here in our backyard, this is where I have the mast for the camera. That's the air surveillance system I'm using to try to watch the skies here. This is a pan, tilt, zoom security camera, like you would have at a grocery store or a gas station. Here, you turn the camera upside down, and instead of looking down, it's looking up. And then the black cobbled together camera, that's an all sky camera, where there's a camera in there that just looks up straight up with a fisheye lens, so you see the whole sky at all times. Right beside here is an observatory. I'm very interested in astronomy, and I've done that for a very long time. The UFO surveillance has become sort of an obsession because I've had some events.
9: I've had some events too, but I have a feeling me and Brian aren't referring to the same kind of events.
6: I guarantee you're not, and if you are, you're withholding some stuff from me, Ify, because he has seen not one, but two unidentified flying objects. And he's never spoken about it publicly before, but he has spent more than $10,000 to try and get to the bottom of what he saw. You've got a setup back here.
8: Yeah, I do. I'm geeky, I guess.
6: No, don't say geeky.
8: Okay. You're
6: passionate.
8: I'm very passionate. Very passionate. I used to always say, well, maybe UFOs exist, things like that. But then I had a couple events that made me think there's more to this. And I'd start to tell people and they'd go, okay. Some were well interested and really believe me. And a few people looked the other way, rolled their eyes. And I thought, okay, they don't believe and that's fine. But then I thought, well, what can I do to validate it for more myself, mm-hmm. but to also say to other people, this happens. So I found this system from a TV program, got in touch with the gentleman in California, and he sold me some of his equipment, and I've embellished on it over the years. And 3 years later, here I am, and I've got quite a setup. The UFO, UAP subject, very main center stage these days. And most people treat it as a interesting subject, and you're not a nutcase anymore when you suggest you're researching or interested or saw a UFO. They're, wow, what happened? Or they're interested. They want to know what's going on as well. Yeah. So that's made me a little easier talking to media as well, because in the past I was scared to do it because I thought, I'll be labeled a crazy person.
6: Well, so far you've hit the words weirdo, crazy person,
8: nut job.
6: Like, we're going to dive into this a little bit later because...
8: Yeah, I have problems. You know a good psychiatrist I can lay down and talk to.
6: I love our job, Ify.
9: Oh, yeah?
6: UFOs. UFOs. Are we alone in the universe? The search for answers. There is nothing better than a good mystery.
9: Sounds like you wish our show was all mystery. Like every episode was you out there with a scanner to the sky.
6: I just think that I grew up on this, like the Hardy Boys, Nancy Drew, Stand By Me, the Goonies. Like I feel like it's part of my DNA to just want to find the answer, follow clues, keep going no matter where the clues take you.
9: Yeah, I feel the same way. But every now and then I have to reel back and remind myself, like, this is fun when you have some distance to it. When there is a real life unknown in your personal life, it's a lot less like fascinating and entertaining, and it could become scary, terrifying, or frustrate you to all ends.
6: Well, today on Now or Never, we're trying to solve all kinds of mysteries with people determined to do whatever it takes to get the answers.
9: When mysterious personal ads started showing up in a Toronto paper, a group of amateur detectives got curious. They're about to meet for the first time to add it all up.
10: There's a huge announcement.
11: Oh, what?
10: Yes, we're entirely wrong.
11: We are?
10: It's nothing we ever thought of. If it's accurate, but this could change everything.
11: Are you going to tell us or are you going to keep us in suspense?
6: And how do you solve a mystery when the one thing that you can't find is your memories?
12: I didn't recognize anyone. As a matter of fact, I forgot that I spoke a second language, to be honest with you. I had to be reminded, and then I had to be taught again and how to coordinate a proper speech so I could talk to people. So it was pretty blank.
9: And it all started with a cassette tape, but now thousands of people are determined to find the group behind their favorite song.
13: Well, think about it this way. Most bands spend a huge amount of energy and effort trying to find an audience, right? This is a story of an audience trying to find a band.
9: Grab your detective hats. It's now or never.
14: For Brian Renaud to solve his UFO mystery, he needs proof. Cameras only go so far, which is why he's also built a whole tracking system in his basement. Oh, look at these. Holy moly. These telescopes are unbelievable.
8: Yeah, they're pretty big telescopes.
14: And then this room over here, that's where
8: we're ending up. I guess you'd call it the man cave.
14: Okay, I think you're downplaying what this room is, because I'm standing here and there's 1, 2, 3, 4, 5, 6, 7, 8 screens up.
8: From this room, I analyze the videos, check them out. If there's something interesting, I'll do whatever I need to do to try to determine if it's a true UFO or a bird or an airplane or whatever. Most of the time, they're birds and airplanes. I take it a little more serious than just a passing thing I want to do. My wife and I talk about it, and I always say it's an obsession. It's more than a hobby.
14: Yeah. Does it feel like that to you? You're obsessed?
8: Oh, yeah. Yeah, it is. But it's for a reason, because in my past, I've seen two UFOs, both when I was flying instructing in airplanes north of Gimli. So low-level airplane, single-engine propeller, saw a gray ball in 2015 flying along, a silvery white metallic ball. No idea what it was. No wings, no engines, nothing to say it's an aircraft of any kind. And yet it's moving along the ground just below us very fast. And didn't know what it was. Then by coincidence, the next year in 2016, I'm up flying north of Gimli again, just below a cloud layer. And we see this silvery, long, whitish, almost cigar-shaped long object skimming along under the clouds, moving quite fast, exactly opposite to us. And it was quite large. Didn't know what it was. And again, no wings, no propellers, no windows, no tail surfaces or anything that I would say is an airplane. I flew for over 40 years in my life, instructed a long time, a lot of experience in aviation. Nothing that I saw tells me this is an aircraft or something that we normally would expect to see. So I'm going, what is that? Both times when I landed, I made notes, drew lines on maps, tried to calculate speed distance, like I saw it for 30 seconds, a minute, whatever, calculate time over distance. I'm getting speeds in the 400 mile an hour range from a ball, let's say, that's probably the size of a mid-sized car, moving at over 350, 400 miles an hour. The big long one, that one in the next year, that one perhaps was as big as a football field. And it was doing at least 400 miles an hour. It glinted sunlight because both of these were daytime events. And then the sunlight with a chrome type bumper reflection. And there was another pilot with me, a student, because it was two place, one behind the other aircraft. And the student says, did you see that? Yes. What is it? Don't know. Did you see that flash of light? Because this all happened quite quickly. And I go, yes, I saw the flash like a bumper. What do we do? And I said, go to full throttle and chase it. And that's what we did.
14: No.
8: We chased it. Left in its dust. It was really moving. It was as if we knew we were there, because then it started to, what I thought or my impression, it kind of rose up into the clouds and accelerated away. We were left in its, and it was gone. The whole event, a minute long maybe. So what are these things? And I'm trying to validate it for my own self. Never mind for anybody, like, come home and tell my wife, you won't believe what I saw today. And she goes, well, I know you don't drink. You're not a drug guy. So, okay. So she's very supportive of what I'm doing, though she's not quite as obsessed as I am. Yeah. You know, as long as the trash is taken out and the grass is cut and the house is fixed, I can come down and play in my little man cave here and do what I want to do.
6: What? I love how you, like, A, that you chased it. Like there's something so Top Gun about that I just love.
8: Well, yeah. What would we have

0: done if we'd have caught it. And then every now and then I've thought, not said to too many people, what would it have done if we had caught up to it? Not saying it's UFOs or little green man, because I have no proof of that. Mm-hmm. It's something unusual, and to my mind, it should not have been flying.
1: You've had a lot of time to think about this over the years. What do you think you saw that day?
0: I think it's not man-made. Really. But to outright say that as an official statement from Brian Renaud and Gimli that it's UFO is from another planet or a little green man or whatever you want to call it, that's a stretch because I have no proof of that.
1: Yeah.
0: But when you do all of the thought and you try to process it and look at it scientifically, you go, what else is left? Yeah. So that's where I'm at. And then I take that further where I go, a lot of smarter people in the world than me have seen things. Mm-hmm. Policemen, military people, fighter pilots, Navy pilots, common folks who just walking down the street, walking the dog, and they see stuff. The problem or the issue suddenly is enormous. And when I thought about that, it was a humbling moment. And it kind of makes me think there's lots more out there.
1: Yeah.
0: And that's why I got this camera system going. It's like, if they've been here once or twice that I saw, maybe they're around more than I know. And that's part of why I invested in the camera system. And I've been doing it for 3 years.
1: Really? What would it mean for you, though, to solve this mystery?
0: Well, it would put it to bed. It would close the final chapter. It's like read a book and then you get to the final chapter, but somebody's tore that out and it's not there. Mm-hmm. So all I'm trying to do is get some closure on this for myself, really. I'm trying to validate. I saw something strange. I don't know what it was. Sure, it'd be nice to have it figured out. And if somebody says, yeah, it's a life form from another planet, I'm good with that. I used to take my astronomy telescopes out on a dark road in the middle of nowhere all by myself in the middle of the night and do astronomy all night, you know, taking pictures, looking at stuff. The photography part was my thing I really enjoyed. And I don't do that anymore. After I started thinking about the number of people in the world that are probably credible and reported all these things that they've seen, I'm a little bit hesitant to go down that dark, lonely road all by myself for hours and hours in the night. Just in case, if it is little green men and maybe they do want to have me for lunch rather than invite me out to lunch, I'd rather do the scaredy cat thing and stay closer to home.
2: You and me both, Brian, you and me both, because I don't know that I want to be the one going up there and looking out and deciding what my first words would be to another life form, but I'm glad he's doing it.
1: I hope it's a hi, this is now or never. The thing is, Brian's not alone, because last year the Canadian UFO report stated that there was 35 unexplained sightings.
2: Creepy.
1: This is Now or Never, and what would you do if the biggest clue that you needed to solve a mystery was your own memory?
3: I gotta be honest, my brain was almost reset and deleted based on who I was and where I came from, so it was tough to realize that I do have a life and I did have a business and I got kids and all that. That was a little bit shocking to me.
1: Find out how a man who woke up in a hospital with 24 broken ribs, a fractured skull, and amnesia can't fully heal until he's able to piece together what happened to him. That's coming up in just a little bit.
2: Today we are tracking the evidence and trying to get to the bottom of real life mysteries. 26 years ago, some mysterious ads started popping up in the personal section of the Toronto Star.
4: Francis, I cannot sleep. Could you end my misery? How could I convince you to come out? Love you that much. XOXOXOXOXOXO, JY.
5: Francis, I saw you reading a book again. I said good morning to you. We had an exchange of a few words. Then all of a sudden, I was speechless. You are so stunning and exceptionally beautiful.

0: JYXOXX.
1: Over the last few decades, thousands of these messages have been posted in the Star, all directed to the same woman, Frances. And sometimes Frances would even respond.
2: JY, we'll meet you Saturday at 2 o'clock at Eaton Center, Dundas entrance, with my color. This is another response from Frances. I won't be fine, love, till I speak with you. I'm so worried. My heart, my prayers go out to you and loved ones. Please always remember I am with you no matter what. I love you. Soulmate.
1: I'm kind of impressed that these messages have continued past the invention of texting.
3: Yeah.
1: And it has caught the attention of a lot of readers. A few amateur detectives have come together to try and solve the mystery. And three of them are here together in person for the first time to tell us why the mystery of JY and Frances has such a hold on.
4: I'm Sue Brophy, and I am in Kingston, Ontario.
2: I am Edward Brown, and I am in Toronto.
5: And I'm Vicky McKee, and I live in Toronto. When I got the Star every day, I would, I don't know why, it was on my way to the obituaries, that's why. And I just found it all intriguing. I mean, it was the repetitiveness of them, and it seemed like such unrequited love. I just thought it was a man who, you know, was dumped by a girl and, you know, and he continues to pursue her. And I just wondered, what was going on? Who was JY and who is this Miss Green? So it just intrigued me.
2: There's a level of like futility also that is frustrating. They appear to live in the same city. Why are these two individuals not able to even go sneak around? Like, what's preventing them?
4: It was such a mystery. And I've always been a bit of a Nancy Drew, so I wanted to get to the bottom of it.
2: I thought there was more to it, but I really wasn't sure what it was. Maybe it is part of like a drug cartel or a spy ring, but
5: I wanted it to be a Dateline episode. That's what I wanted.
2: That would be amazing. Once I start thinking like that, my imagination just took over. Basically, I enlarged the ads, cut them out and put them on cardboard, kind of sticking them everywhere on the wall around my house so I could see them in different rooms. I also felt that I was probably the only one who was involved in this mystery.
5: And then one day on Facebook, I think it was Facebook, Sue put a post on Facebook about this. And I went, oh my God, now Sue and I had been playing Scrabble together every day, even though we hadn't seen each other in years. And so, I don't know, I contacted you immediately. I said, oh my God, I've been following this ad too. And that's when we cooked up the scheme to find out what this guy was all about.
4: So we were going back and forth and chatting about it. And I said, I think it was me that said, why don't we put an ad in the paper and try to get him to respond?
2: When I saw Sue and Vicky's ad in the paper, like a stroke of genius, I thought. It said, we want to hear your great love story. And that's it. We want to hear your great love story, and included the email.
4: So after that went out, we got quite a few responses from people like Ed. I never imagined that other people that had been looking at these ads would answer me, you know? And it became this this group of people. Now, some of them dropped away and stuff. But whenever an ad goes in, we still immediately email each other. What does that mean? What does this mean? And these are strangers. We've never met, you know. It's just, I find that part really cool. And so then
5: he responded to our email address. I got to admit, we got freaked out in this process, didn't we, Sue?
4: I was like, oh my God. Would you like me to read the response? Hi, lady. It's a beautiful day today. How are you? Sorry to keep you waiting. Before going forward, I would like you to solve my equation here. Is Frances equals Ms. Green equals Sharon? Question mark. Thank you for solving the above equation.

0: Take care and stay safe. Have a great day. JY. So I was kind of freaked out by that.
1: We thought he was a serial killer at this point.
0: Which was sort of dumb.
1: Like, we're going to have JY dock soon, find out where she lives. Yeah.
0: But we do know he's a guy because he used his name in his email to me.
2: And then when we got the response, we got a response. Everybody was like, "Oh my god!" And I think some people dropped out of the group after that. They said it was creepy. And I'm like, "That's the point, kind of." Like, I thought that was right.
0: And so then we got another response from guess who. JY.
2: He says his motives are private and sad, and that they would make you cry all day long if he was to share the situation. It's too emotional for you to really comprehend, and I don't want to put that burden on you. That's the impression I got.
0: I sort of thought, oh, that's sad. Poor JY, you know? There is something real in this guy and his unrequited love.
1: Won't you agree that since we placed those ads and since we had the back and forth with him, he has really, I mean, his ads are really few and far between now and have steadily been declining in the last 4 years.
2: Actually, there's a huge announcement.
1: Oh,
0: what?
2: Yes. I was contacted 3 days ago by an individual who claims to have direct contact with JY. They may be able to provide some insight. I'll share this with the rest of the group on our thread, but we're entirely wrong.
1: We are?
2: Yes, it's nothing we ever thought of. If it's accurate, but this could change everything.
1: Are you going to tell us, or are you going to keep us in suspense?
2: I'm going to keep you in suspense until I can confirm it with this individual. This person is, like, really concerned about their identity.
0: Interesting.
1: Why? Is her name Olivia Chow, or what's the problem? What?
2: No, the person is a public figure, though.
1: Oh.
2: So I have to maintain that confidentiality. That's all I'm going to say for now.
1: Okay. All right.
0: Well.
2: But I hope you're excited, because I am.
1: I am. Are you kidding?
0: Yeah. The mystery continues.
3: That is hot garbage. Tell me who it is now. You cannot leave me hanging like this. I'm sitting here being like, who is it?
4: I know. Now I literally was looking up. I'm like, what notable Toronto figures have the initials JY? What could be happening? I need to know. Are we going to get them back on? How are we going to get to the bottom of this?
3: We're going to figure this one out eventually.
4: Well, when we know and when they share it with us, we will share it with you. It's Now or Never. I'm Ethan.
3: And I'm Trevor. And if you're wondering what the show is about this week, we're not going to tell you. You're going to figure that out on your own.
4: Yes, your clues are a magnifying glass, a treasure map, and a fingerprint.
3: Ooh, good clues.
4: Right? If you haven't pieced it together, today it's a mystery show.
3: Yeah, put that in the solve folder, all right? That case is now closed. Except the problem is not every mystery is that easy to crack. Especially when the person trying to figure it out has amnesia.
5: Oh, gosh, I don't remember that day at all. To be honest with you, I've got a complete blank when it comes to that day. I know that I was at work that day. It was the day I returned from, or the day, I guess the morning that I returned from a camping trip I took my kids on. And so it was the first day I was back at work, and I just draw blanks. I know that upon investigating a few things, I found that a surveillance footage, they saw me on camera, or their cameras spotted me entering their property about 6:27. My GPS said that I left my property about 6:22, so I was obviously only driving a little dirt bike, electric dirt bike, for 5 minutes before everything goes blank. I don't have any memory of what happened. I'm Stan Dorkowski, and I'm trying to solve the mystery of what happened to me on July 14th and why I can't remember anything. Originally, I guess my wife and my kids, they were quite panicked that I wasn't responding to them after hours. And they're aware I work late because I own my own businesses. And but when I wasn't responding, I think by 9 or 8 o'clock, they started their own kind of search for where I was. And they had spoken to one of my employees who was still working in the shop, and he announced that I had only left at about 9 o'clock. He changed his tune a little bit later on, about a week later, that I had left at 6:20 and took off on an electric dirt bike. And from there, I was told that a fellow named Brock Anderson found me, and so he had gone for a jog, and he had originally found a vape on the road, and he thought it looked pretty new, but he ignored it at first. But when he ran back the other way, he then noticed my sandals on the side of the road, and as he approached them, that's where he saw me laying in the ditch and decided to call 911. He said he hollered at me a few times, but I was unresponsive. Ambulance came about 9 o'clock. That's where they loaded my body up and took me directly to the University of Alberta Hospital because I appeared to be in a coma with some pretty traumatic injuries.
3: What kind of injuries did you have?
5: I had a cranial bleed. I had my right side of my skull fractured from my orbital bone down to basically the top of my jaw. I had all 24 of my ribs broken. I had an open fracture in my right hand pinky where it was basically bent off my hand and the bones were sticking out. But outside of that, I didn't have any injuries on the bottom of my body, and no scrapes on my legs, no bruising. I had a pretty massive bruise on my right shoulder blade. I was in a coma for about 4.5 days, 5 days. After that, I remember waking up at the Glen Rose Hospital.
3: So what's that like then, waking up and you're in pain, you're in a hospital bed in a room, you don't know how you got there. You have no idea what happened. You have 24 broken ribs, a fractured skull. What is that like when you wake up in that moment?
5: I got to be honest, my brain was almost reset and deleted based on who I was and where I came from. So it was tough to realize that by the time I started regaining the fact that I do have a life and I did have a business and I got kids and all that, that was a little bit shocking to me because I woke up in the hospital thinking this is where I was, this is where I was supposed to be, you know, and so it really threw me off.
3: Do you remember the first thing you asked someone when you woke up? Was it like a who am I or who are you?
5: Yeah, it was more who am I. It was more focused on who I was and where I came from and what country we were in, because I just couldn't assemble a proper series of thoughts that would allow me to realize what was going on at the moment or at the time.
3: Did someone have to explain to you like, hey, Stan, this is your wife, these are your kids, or did you recognize them?
5: I think if I recall correctly, I didn't recognize anyone. I believe that my wife, thankfully, was there at the hospital for the entire 5 weeks with me. And if it wasn't for her, I probably wouldn't have remembered anything. My mother and my kids would come by quite often, but I didn't recognize them at first. And a matter of fact, I forgot that I spoke a second language, to be honest with you. I had to be reminded, and then I had to be taught again and how to coordinate a proper speech so I could talk to people. So it was pretty blank.
3: Man. So is there a working theory right now of what happened?
5: Not officially, no. I've got some speculation. Repeat the question if you can. I apologize.
3: Don't apologize in the least. I was just saying, is there a working theory as to what happened in your mind?
5: Yeah, I mean, it almost looks like, in my opinion, I got a working theory, and it's that I was beaten heavily and just left for dead in the ditch.
3: Jeez, man. What does that do to your mind when you start thinking about the fact that that's what you think could have happened to you?
5: Well, I'll be honest, there's an ugly side of me that I didn't even know existed that plays itself over and over in my brain. And thank goodness for the help of the psychologists and all the good workers that were at the Glenrose Rehabilitation Center. I've got a method to close my eyes and count to 30 and talk myself into a good situation, or at least not a bad situation mentally. But it leaves me stranded for thoughts. And you know, a lot of people knew me as the guy of second chances, not because I needed the second chances, but because I employed people that deserved a second chance. And it seemed that day laying in the ditch, whatever it was that got me to wake up and get carried to the hospital, that was my second chance delivered to me. But I don't know, it's left me a little dumbfounded. I don't know what would happen and why something like that would happen to me.
3: How unsettling is that?
5: I don't know. I can't really explain it. It's like an empty hole in the heart, you know. I'd like to fill it with some information at least so I can move on from it, you know.
3: You've basically become your own detective in your own disappearance. What was the first clue you chased down?
5: Once I started getting the day passes from Glenrose so my wife could kind of get me some fresh air and some vitamin D from the sun and not being cooped up in the hospital, I started getting ideas to go back to the shops and go to that location and figure it out. And it just started coming day after day. I wanted to put the pieces together like a puzzle that needed to be finished.
3: Did it become almost like an obsession for you to like figure this out?
5: Yeah, it was definitely an obsession for me. It was in my mind as soon as I would wake up. And I'll be honest, I only slept a couple hours a night because I'd be up at 2 or 3 a.m. every day. And so while everybody was still sleeping, that's all I did is try to recount everything until they all woke up and got ready for the day. So I seemed to invest a good 5 hours a day at least into that thought process.
3: What do you think it's been like then for your family to watch you try and reconstruct something that they know that you can't reconstruct right now?
5: Well, the whole thing's been a bit of a nightmare for them. You know, the starting at the beginning, not being able to find me, and then realizing that I was traumatically injured and being taken to the hospital and not knowing when I would come back. And then, you know, even me coming home was a bit of a step on the rake for them and for me, because, you know, I physically came home, but mentally I was a different human being. And so there was a lot of adjustment there, but watching me recycle and replay everything and then kind of knowing that they can't help me with that because they weren't there and they didn't know what was going on, it was tough for them. It was tough for them to watch me spend time that wasn't getting me anywhere.
3: When you say, like, I need to know all the answers, what do you imagine knowing will give you in the end?
5: I guess there's been a couple sides of the story in my head or a couple answers to that. You know, if I was accidentally hit, say a big truck was hauling a big trailer and their load was sticking out and bumped me off the road, you know, I get it. Why, you know, if it wasn't seen and that sort of thing, I feel like I could make myself understand. I can make that peaceful in my mind and get it. Accidents happen. The other side of the coin is the trauma side and the incident side and the anger side. I'd like to see something happen as far as, I don't know, a return on that investment, but for them in a negative way, you know? I mean, I like I said, there's been an ugly side of me that's been hard to shake some days, and that side of me just wants the price to be paid. I paid my price, you know, and I'm paying it now with, I'll be honest, it wasn't every day that I would remember things. I wake up after 2 days of being myself and then I forget everything all over again. And I'm still suffering from amnesia now. And so there are days where I do get a small break because I don't remember what happened the day before. But when I do summarize all that and the incident and the lack of being myself, part of me wants to just see that door close behind me, you know?
3: Yeah. Do you ever get frustrated when people say, like, man, just be happy you're alive?
5: I think at the beginning, yeah, there was a lot of people that repeated that over and over to me, you know, Stan, you're here.
6: you know, you could have not made it and all this stuff. But I was in such a horrible mental state at the time that I was really deflecting it. I'm feeling a lot more grateful now these days, and I am accepting it, but I limit how many people I talk to.
3: Do you think you could ever start healing?

0: without knowing what happened?
1: I feel like there's a part of me that convinced myself that I might not have a choice. You know, if and some folks will say, "Oh, Stan, they'll find out whether it's a year later or 2 years later, and they'll tell you." But being in such a weird spot in NISQ and being in such a rural location, there's a chance I never know. And there's a part of me that's already talked to myself about settling that. Can I? I don't know. The close people around me have told me over and over again that it's going to work its way out. And so it doesn't matter what direction you're looking or what you're doing or what you're trying to solve. In the end, the good part is that it will find its own way for you, and it'll work itself out, and it'll be okay, you know?
0: I can't even imagine what that's like if you just not be able to, like, just visually see something that happened to you in your mind.
2: And to be staying up at night and just trying your best to do something that your brain can't do, at least not yet?
0: No, doctors say it could take up to a year or longer for Stan to regain his memories, and he's just going to keep working away. And there is an active RCMP investigation going on as well that he is cooperating with. So here's hoping he gets to the bottom of this.
2: We're going to travel back in time for this next mystery. Hit rewind, if you will, and go all the way back to the 80s. It was a time of shoulder pads, Jerry curls, neon clothing, and mixtapes. Back then, we didn't have the immediate access that we do now to any song we wanted, so getting a particular track onto a cassette, you might have had to sit close to the radio, scanning, with your cassette loaded, ready to hit record when the song you wanted happened to come on. So picture it. It's the 80s in Toronto, and someone was trying to make a mixtape, and they ended up recording a song they had never heard before. That tape and that song got passed around, growing fans, and they gave it the name CIA after one of the words repeated in the chorus. But nobody knew who sang it, wrote it, or where the band was even. Songs like these are referred to as lost waves, and there is a whole community of people dedicated to solving their mysteries.
3: I don't know, it's something about the mystery of it all. You know, when you hear a great song, there's some songs out there that just are great. I love the songs. And, you know, I want to know more. I want to hear more, you know, other songs that they did. I want to know the backstory. It's like an itch, right? And I can't not know. I can't not know.
2: Joe Gashler is one of the thousands of people from all over the world trying to find out the origins of this 40-year-old Canadian musical mystery.
4: I'm in Idaho in the USA.
3: Right now I'm doing some work in BC.
5: I'm from the UK.
6: And I am in California, Northern California.
7: From Illinois.
2: They're all different ages.
4: I don't like go out like on the internet saying like, oh, I'm 15 years old, by the way. Most people in like the Fetch's Most Mysterious Song Discord, they know.
2: But they all have one thing in common. They love this song and want to give credit where credit is due.
4: This isn't just a song, real people made this, and I want to know like the names of them and stuff.
6: There's this thing that never got the attention that it deserved, and now, like, you know, there's this huge community of people that are digging on it, and we want to give it attention.
7: Trying to get this credit to all the people who have been deserving it for some 40 odd years.
3: Think about it this way. Most bands spend a huge amount of energy and effort trying to find an audience, right? This is a story of an audience trying to find a band.
2: So how do you go about solving the mystery of a song that no one knows anything about?
4: So my name is Jesse Beers. I am 15. I joined a Discord named Fawn My Mind, dedicated to searching for songs and solving them, identifying them, hopefully. And I saw CIA, and the name just stuck out to me because it was so simple, and like other song names, they were long, they were obscure. This one was one of the more popular ones, and I just found it attracting. I want to like own the equipment that they have, and I want to learn how to make music and see if I can replicate their style. So I started getting equipment, which I don't have much money, so it's not

0: that usual, I'll get something. So I look into that and I get this synth and I learn how to use it, and it's just the first I click. And I'm like, oh wow, that is CIA. And so I played it and tried to figure out the other notes, and I recorded it and played it again, like with the song. And I posted and I was like, I think I found the synthesizer for CIA. And people compared it to the actual waveform of CIA, and it looks almost exact.
1: Finding the exact synthesizer that was used in the song helped narrow things down, because that synth came out in Canada in 1984, so they could immediately rule out any songs from before then. But that still left thousands of bands as possible contenders. Jesse kind of stumbled into this discovery, but Reese Johnson took the investigation to the next level.
2: I was kind of bored one summer, and I was looking for basically anything to do to just get my mind to be doing something instead of just lazing around all day. And I saw this opportunity with the CIA song on our master list.
1: So this master list that Reese is talking about is, it's a lot. It's a spreadsheet that has many tabs that holds all the current leads to this musical mystery. It has databases to reference, endless lists of possible songs, bands, a map of the original broadcast area. It's like the spreadsheet equivalent of one of those giant bulletin boards you see in a detective movie with like suspects, sticky notes, and red yarn connecting it all. And in one tab of this epic document, Reese found a bunch of leads that they couldn't resist following.
2: There is currently 1,089 different bands listed, anywhere from 1980 to the 90s. And each one of these songs needed to be ranked on three metrics: on their genre, the similarity of the vocals, and the instrumentation of the song. And there was no one really super dedicated to it due to just the sheer amount of songs there were. And I saw it as the perfect opportunity to just fill some boredom and to really get involved in the community. At first, I was honestly quite anxious, but not because of the size of it, because a lot of these things that we're ranking them on are at least decently subjective. And I was really worried that someone was just going to look at what I put down and say, like, no, that's completely wrong, like, and then basically undo all my work. I feel like imposter syndrome is a quite good way of phrasing that. And, like, I felt like my real only strength was just having a lot of free time to kill. I didn't listen to the full songs for all of them. I listened to a few minutes early. And so in 1 hour, I could usually get up to like 30. So then you do the math, you have 30 songs on average per hour over 1,089 songs. That is dozens of hours just spent on this one spreadsheet to try to find any minuscule lead that could help us identify this song. And I found great bands that were new wave, like the Deck Chairs with their song Turn Around. You make my blood run cold. And, you know, a lot of them were decently close, but fumbled in usually either the instruments used or especially the vocals. I definitely feel like pride is a good way of describing it. I feel like almost what I describe is like a familial relationship with this tab. It feels like my child to me. Kind of wish I could put more time into it. You know, they always say like one more time. And I really feel that with this spreadsheet. And whether that's good or not, I'll leave for someone else to decide. You know, at first, the imposter syndrome was making me want to almost quit entirely, just leave. But after everything, after all the time I've put in,

even off of this tab, I feel really happy with myself. It's been something I've been thinking about almost every day now. I've been checking in with how other people have been doing in their searches through the Discord server that we have, and just trying to get involved any way I can now. Yeah, when we eventually, hopefully sometime by the end of this year, figure out the band behind this CIA song, I just know wherever I am, whatever I'm doing, I'm just gonna put it down, just jump up and just start crying. I know I'm going to. Cries of happiness. And I'm gonna text everyone I know. It's gonna be one of the best things that I've ever been involved with, I guess, coming to an end. And it's just gonna be really, it's gonna be a moment that I wish I could always relive.

0: This story is not good for me.
1: Why?
0: Because it is going to mess with my OCD and my love of music, because now I feel like I'm pulled into this and I'm like, I want to help solve this. And I'm worried now that my wife's going to find me in the middle of the night, like just like, like tapping away on my keyboard, being like, I'm going to figure this out too.
1: I mean, well, you'll be in good company with the other thousands of people who have spent a lot of time trying to do the same thing. And you listening right now, you can jump in too and help solve the mystery. If the song sounds at all familiar to you, let us know. You can reach out to us at nowornever@cbc.ca. And your first clue to help you solve the mystery is the song itself. Here is CIA by... I don't know.

0: That is a song that has thousands still searching for the artist and the official song name. For now, it's called CIA. And if you recognize any of it, let us know now or never at cbc.ca.
1: You know, Ify, this show has really got me thinking a lot about the little mysteries in my life. And they're going to sound silly because they're not like, they're not big mysteries in any way, shape, or form. In fact, I don't know if they're mysteries because they're easily solvable, but my brain still doesn't compute them. Like, I can't figure out things like how FaceTime or video calls work. Like, it still doesn't make sense to me. Telephone calls through a wire, don't get it. How they built roads through a mountain, I know there was a way they did it. I still can't figure it out, though. Like, I they're all things that are easily provable, but my brain won't compute how it's done.
0: So, like, when you read up on how it's done, like, you just don't believe what you're reading?
1: I believe it, but I just can't, I still can't understand it. Maybe I'm just not that smart, but I will say that it still messes with me. Like, when you and I talk through a video call, I'm like, how does this work? I could read about it for days, and I'd be like, it doesn't make sense.
0: Well, now here's a mystery and a challenge to the audience. If you think you can break it down for us to understand, reach out. The mystery of technology needs to be solved.
1: Thanks for saying us.
0: Yeah, I got your back. We're going to get to the bottom of it together. And you know who else is going to help? Our producers. Bridget Forbes, Andrew Hines, Jessica Singer, Samarweet Johannes, and Sarah Tate.
1: I'm Trevor Dineen.
0: I am Detective Ify Chiwetelu.
1: And we will see you next week. Take care.

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0: Your World Tonight is coming up next. Then, half an hour, it's White Coat Black Art with Dr. Brian Goldman.
4: Canada needs a lot more physicians, but a U.S. MD who finally got his coveted permanent residency says the bureaucratic challenges he faced were daunting.
5: This is a conflict that has deep roots and it's been reignited and it's completely unclear how it can be brought to an end.
6: A deadly escalation, putting pressure on the Saudi kingdom, threatening to drag more countries into Yemen's bloody civil war. This is Your World Tonight. I'm Kaz Boivin. Also on the program, Hurricane Simon, now a Category 4, forecast to intensify and continue grinding its way north along Mexico's western coastline. And
7: having the Prime Minister of Canada say that I betrayed my employees, this is not true.
6: Stelco's U.S. owner stands firm despite Ottawa's threats of possible legal action. The company says it will move ahead with layoff notices for hundreds of Ontario steelworkers. The international airport in Riyadh has once again come under attack. Officials in Saudi Arabia say a strike has killed one person and injured about a dozen others. And yesterday, attacks on the same airport killed more than a dozen people and injured hundreds. Yemen's Houthi rebels are claiming responsibility and are warning airlines and passengers to stay away. Tom Perry is tracking developments for us from Jerusalem.
8: Video shot in the moments after Saturday's attack shows scenes of chaos at the King Khalid International Airport in the Saudi capital, Riyadh. Passengers rushing through shattered glass and tiles to exit a damaged building. Outside, ambulances wait to carry away the injured. A day after the attack, which the Saudis call a war crime, the country's health minister visited some of the survivors in hospital.
9: Assalamu alaikum. Kaif halak?
8: As a spokesman for the Iran-backed Houthi rebels claimed responsibility. The attack prompted a cascade of condemnation from world leaders, including U.S. President Donald Trump.
10: Look, the Saudis are good fighters, but I think the attack was a terrible thing.
8: Trump suggested his administration could join Saudi Arabia's fight against the Houthis, something it has so far been reluctant to do. Britain's Defense Secretary Wes Streeting says the UK is open to the idea of increased military support for the Saudis in light of this incident.
11: What we saw in terms of the attack on the airport in Riyadh was a shocking escalation, actually, hundreds of casualties.
8: Prime Minister Mark Carney posted his government's message on social media. No political or military objective can justify the targeting of innocent people, he wrote. Canada condemns these reckless acts of violence in the strongest possible terms. This is just the latest violent flare-up in a long, drawn-out fight between the Saudi regime and Houthi militants. The kingdom has long backed Yemen's internationally recognized government in its bid to regain control over the country, in a fight that has grown more intense since the U.S. and Israel launched their war against Iran, the Houthis' main backer. Nader Hashemi, who studies Middle East politics at Georgetown University in Washington, D.C., sees no easy way out.
5: So this is a conflict that has deep roots and it's been reignited and it's completely unclear how it can be brought to an end.
8: Saudi Arabia's Civil Aviation Authority has confirmed the airport in Riyadh came under attack again on Sunday, with injuries reported. The Houthis warning airlines to avoid Saudi airspace, declaring it a zone of military operations. Amid reports, Saudi-backed forces have now hit a Houthi-controlled airport in what remains an active, ongoing conflict. Tom Perry, CBC News, Jerusalem.
6: More than 100 migrants have died after a boat capsized off the coast of Djibouti. The dead include 15 children. The vessel was carrying about 300 people. Around 80 have been rescued, and a search operation is underway for dozens of others who are missing. The migrants were traveling from East Africa to Yemen in the hopes of eventually reaching the Gulf countries. The International Organization for Migration says the Bab el-Mandeb Strait continues to be a busy crossing for migrants, even with the escalating violence in Yemen. The Malaysian government is in the process of returning thousands of refugees who came from Myanmar. The deportees have been living in detention centers, often in poor conditions, but human rights groups say deporting them back to a military-controlled country in the middle of a civil war puts them in danger, especially the persecuted Rohingyas. Freelance reporter Adam Bema has more.
12: The second issue concerns the repatriation of Myanmar nationals.
13: Last Thursday, Malaysian Prime Minister Anwar Ibrahim held bilateral talks in Kuala Lumpur with Myanmar junta leader and President Min Aung Hlaing. High on the agenda was Malaysia's deportation program, which has accelerated amid a rising tide of anti-migrant sentiment in the country. Malaysia has deported 10,000 Myanmar nationals to their home country since January. Addressing lawmakers in the capital, the Prime Minister says no stateless Rohingya have been returned to date. The UN Refugee Agency data indicates over 90% of registered refugees in Malaysia are from Myanmar, with the vast majority being Rohingya, who fled a 2017 military crackdown in Rakhine State, an offensive now subject to genocide proceedings at the International Court of Justice.
14: People are very worried that they might be forced to go back.
13: Noor Sadek is a Rohingya community advocate living in Kuala Lumpur. While Malaysia maintains all repatriations are voluntary, community leaders like Sadek strongly contest that characterization.
14: When someone is being deported from a detention center, you don't call it voluntary because they don't have a choice to say no.
13: Malaysia sent back around 1,500 Myanmar nationals in late September. Nadia Lukman, a Kuala Lumpur-based researcher on displaced populations, says the legal protection for refugees are rapidly eroding.
15: The situation right now is actually quite concerning.
13: Earlier this year, the Malaysian government introduced its own independent refugee management system designed to bypass UN Refugee Agency registration mechanisms. However, rights advocates note that only a handful of detainees in state facilities have been successfully processed under the new framework, even as deportation operations intensify.
15: The main concern is that they cannot be returned. If they return, then there will be a significant harm that they will actually face.
12: Many of us do not realize that hardly any country are willing to accept this repatriation in large number.
13: As bilateral coordination between the two countries deepens, hundreds of thousands of refugees across the country face an increasingly uncertain future. Adam Bema for CBC News, Kuala Lumpur, Malaysia.
6: Ukrainian President Volodymyr Zelensky says he supports the idea of an energy ceasefire with Russia. Earlier Sunday, U.S. President Donald Trump said on social media that Kyiv and Moscow had agreed to stop attacking each other's energy infrastructure. That post initially seemed to catch Zelensky off guard. He told Axios it was news to him. But in a later video statement, Zelensky clarified he will agree to the plan on one condition. He says, we expect Russian President Vladimir Putin to follow through on what Trump announced. According to the Prime Minister's office, Mark Carney told the U.S. president he supports the energy ceasefire proposal. But in an earlier call with Zelensky, Canada and Ukraine's leaders were critical of Trump and Putin's deal for Russia to supply diesel to the U.S. market. Carney says that arrangement will help Russia fund its war and undermine efforts to create peace and stability in Europe. still ahead. One team, two nationalities, six-man football. Even as Canada-US relations have taken some hits, a cross-border connection between one high school in Alberta and another in Montana plays on. That's coming up on Your World Tonight. Steelmaker Stelco says despite pressure from Ottawa, it will proceed with layoffs affecting hundreds of Ontario workers. Last week, the federal government issued an ultimatum to the company, produce a plan to keep those jobs or be taken to court. The CEO of Stelco's parent company insists they are operating within the law. Philip Lee Shannock reports.
7: Happy Thanksgiving. This is the last Thanksgiving that you are out of a job. You are going to be brought back.
16: Lorenzo Gonzalez, CEO of Cleveland Cliffs, the U.S. owner of Stelco, says the jobs are not gone for good. The layoffs of up to 500 workers announced last week are temporary, and he says workers will be back in the Hamilton and Nanticoke, Ontario plants when it makes economic sense.
7: We'll continue to employ all the workforce that I had there when I bought the company.
16: The Cleveland-based company bought Stelco in 2024 for $3.4 billion and agreed to legally binding conditions to keep jobs in Canada for 5 years. But Gonzalez says now U.S. tariffs are hurting its galvanized steel business and the company is simply matching employment to market conditions.
7: There's no provision in the contract that I have to keep employment at a certain level every single day of the 5 years.
17: When you promise somebody something, like, you need to stick to it, business or no business.
16: Mike Watt is one of the steelworkers who got a layoff notice this week. He says not only do workers feel betrayed, they don't believe Stelco's excuses.
17: The guys don't understand because we have Canadian orders and there's no reason for us to be shut down now. There's no reason for layoffs right now.
18: They need to comply. If not, we will use the full force of the law.
16: Industry Minister Melanie Joly this week threatened legal action, giving Cleveland Cliffs an ultimatum to keep its commitments under the Investment Canada Act. And she says the company cannot blame U.S. steel tariffs, which benefit the company's American operations.
18: Trade war against steel workers cannot be used against these commitments. They cannot say that this is now act of God.
16: Nasira El Hadri is a Toronto-based business lawyer. She says it's not public what Cleveland Cliffs agreed to get the sale approved, so it's not clear what would be considered a breach.
19: It has to be clearly out of the control of the investors. A market changing in these circumstances is not enough to justify non-compliance.
16: Cleveland Cliffs says the layoffs are necessary to ensure its survival in a tough market. The government stands by its ultimatum and is reviewing all legal options, including a court-ordered sale of Stelco to a buyer with a better plan. Philip Lishanok, CBC News, Toronto.
6: In just over 3 weeks, Americans will head to the polls for the midterm elections. They won't see Donald Trump's name on the ballots, but the president's political life could become a lot more difficult depending on the outcome. Polls suggest his Republican Party could lose control of both the House and the Senate. As the CBC's JP Tasker reports, Trump's stance on Canada may not be helping its prospects.
20: November 3rd, it's going to be a big day.
21: The U.S. midterms are underway, and the fractured relationship with Canada has become a major election issue.
20: And look at Lake Ontario. Canada's been ripping us off for 50 years.
21: President Donald Trump rallying the Republican base with his taunts.
20: Everyone says, like, oh, Canada's so nice. They treat us terribly. They're not treating us terribly anymore.
21: Night after night, blasting Canada and its leadership.
20: I like the national anthem, O Canada, but I don't really have to listen to it.
21: It's the first time Canada has been much of a factor in a U.S. federal election.
22: NAFTA, the Mexican Trade Agreement, where they pay people a dollar an hour.
21: There were the debates over NAFTA in the 90s, but those were focused on Mexico, with independent presidential candidate Ross Perot a leading voice.
22: You're going to hear a giant sucking sound of jobs being pulled out of this country.
21: You have to go all the way back to the early 19th century to find anything comparable. The War of 1812, attacked by American critics as an offensive and ruinous war in that presidential election year.
23: Here in Michigan, we know that Canada is not our enemy.
21: Now on TV screens in Maine, Michigan, Nevada, and beyond, the trade war is front and center in campaign ads. Some Republican candidates like Michigan's Mike Rogers are distancing themselves from Trump.
1: Farmers are hurting right now. There is absolutely no reason for this.
21: While Democrats remind voters that the Canadian trade dispute has pushed up prices.
2: That's why we need Susie Lee, voting to end the war.
3: And stop the tariffs.
21: Las Vegas is far from the northern border, but few places have been hit harder by the Canadian travel boycott. Democrats there are calling it the Trump slump.
23: Donald Trump and his administration, it's directly their fault. And it's totally unnecessary.
21: Canadian tourism dropped by more than 17% in 2025. Airline data shows this year is on track to be even worse.
23: There's not enough tourism, let's say, during the weekdays. Now you're not being called into work.
21: Diana Vaez is the president of the Culinary Workers Union. She is mobilizing her 60,000 members in Nevada to punish Trump and his party at the ballot box.
23: Our members are paying the price of this craziness that is going on in the White House.
21: Peter Navarro, Trump's top trade advisor, has warned Prime Minister Mark Carney and his team not to interfere in these elections. But this focus on Canada, it's happening organically. The president hoping that talking tough on Canada will result in his party holding both houses of Congress. Even as poll after poll shows this fight with a longtime ally could prove to be a losing issue. JP Tasker, CBC News, Washington.
6: Staying with the U.S. midterms, Republicans' poor polling numbers are driving concerns Trump may take drastic action on voting day, measures which could disrupt the Democratic process. Some in Minneapolis are not leaving that up to chance. As Katie Nicholson reports, they're mobilizing to prevent any interference at polling stations.
24: It's a weeknight in St. Paul, Minnesota. Nearly two dozen people are seated in a small community center.
25: Is ICE going to show up at the polls? Are they not going to show up at the polls?
24: This is Democracy Defender training. Helen Kuba is a new recruit.
26: My trust in some of the systems that I was brought up to believe in and not question has faltered. And it's been really disappointing and disheartening.
24: Kuba, like others, is still shaken from the Trump administration's massive immigration crackdown in the state last winter.
27: And it's this same energy that we're feeling right now that was being felt back then. People were afraid. People wanted answers to questions.
24: Luis Argueta is with Monarca, one of several community groups helping people organize ahead of the midterms.
28: We can never watch a stolen election again.
24: Donald Trump has repeatedly warned of electoral fraud without evidence, raising fears he could unlawfully send armed officers to the polls, something the U.S. president hasn't ruled out.
27: We want to make sure that we're doing right now is making sure that people are equipped and they know exactly what to do and how to handle any happenings during this midterm election.
29: It felt like the world was ending. Or it felt like my world was ending.
24: Shay Alcamo is among the tens of thousands of Minnesotans who trained to observe ICE officers. Operation Metro Surge deeply affected her. She even woke up to a raid outside her home.
29: Ever since Metro Surge happened, I've really been focused on how do we defend ourselves from the next threat. Do you have a second to chat?
30: Sure.
24: Now she's canvassing her neighborhood, making sure people are registered to vote, and looking for others willing to step up.
29: I'm just trying to go around and meet neighbors to kind of talk about, like, what we might do. Like, if ICE were to show up at the polls, are you guys interested at all in being in the network? Great.
24: Sure. On this day, she signs up two more people.
29: It's a really hard conversation about, like, what is possible for us when we've already seen state violence take away two members of our community. So, you know, it's also these conversations about, like, what is your risk level if that were to be the situation at the polls?
24: But concerns about federal interference run beyond the grassroots.
31: The evidence is all around us that they do have an appetite to step in and try to control aspects of state-run elections.
24: Steve Simon is Minnesota's Secretary of State. For more than a decade, he's prepared contingency plans for elections in case of storms and power outages. But before now, he's never had to prepare for potential federal interference. For months, he's been meeting with his counterparts in other states to game out scenarios.
0: just in case.
31: We are ready now in a way that we might not have imagined we would have to be before Operation Metro Surge.
24: A readiness he hopes isn't tested come November. Katie Nicholson, CBC News, Minneapolis.

0: Hurricane Simon has been hitting towns and popular tourist areas along Mexico's southwestern coast. All day Sunday, the eye of the Category 4 storm remained over water as it moved north, but even without making a direct landfall, as Caroline Bargoot explains, Simon has brought damaging winds, storm surges, and flooding.
1: Waves crashing to shore, growing larger by the hour as the eye of the storm nears Mexico. Hurricane Simon is a Category 4 storm and is expected to intensify Sunday evening. Videos show flooded streets in the port city of Manzanillo, a semi-truck stuck and unable to move. Cecilia Gonzalez came to the beach to see the storm firsthand. It's tempting to look. It's the first time we've come here, and it's the first time we've come to see a hurricane here, she says. A hurricane warning is in effect for parts of Mexico's Pacific coast south of Puerto Vallarta, including the area around Manzanillo, the country's largest Pacific port. A tropical storm watch has been issued further south. The U.S. National Hurricane Center says 240-kilometer-an-hour winds were reported on Sunday. Mexican President Claudia Sheinbaum posting a warning on social media, telling residents of coastal communities Jalisco, Colima, Nayarit, and Michoacán to shelter in place until officials say the danger has ended. Police are at local beaches asking residents to leave. This man says, of course I'm going to leave. I'm not going to risk my health. 80 people have been evacuated from coastal towns and brought to Puerto Vallarta by ship. Mavi Diaz Hernandez says they were picked up. Originally, they planned on staying, but in the end, they decided to go. The storm has brought heavy rains to Manzanillo. Armed with buckets, the Navy was called in to help. Everything got flooded, from here to there. Everything, my closet, everything, says Maria Elena Vasquez.

0: he will soon undergo a procedure to remove a nodule on his lung. The 71-year-old Pope has had no major medical complications in the past, and he's stressing that the nodule was detected at a very early stage during recent tests. Leo's surgery is expected to take place in a few days. This is Your World Tonight. I'm Kaz Boivin. You can hear Your World Tonight wherever you are. 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In 8 days, Albertans will choose whether to remain in Canada or begin the legal process of holding a second referendum on separating from the Federation. CBC's Nick Purden recently spent some time on the front lines of the campaign, speaking to people on both sides of the debate.
1: It's sunset on a recent Sunday in Cold Lake, Alberta.
2: Hello, everybody.
1: Thomas Lukaszek steps out of an aging RV to meet 100 or so people gathered in a public park.
3: Can we gather together?
2: Thank you, everybody, for coming out.
1: Lukaszek used to be the deputy premier in Alberta. Nowadays, he's the leader of the Forever Canadian movement and dedicated to keeping Alberta in Canada.
3: This is probably the most important work that we will do as Canadians in our lifetimes, and the vote that we will be participating in will define us.
1: Lukaszek wants to visit every single town in the province to make people understand their vote is crucial.
4: The stakes are very high. You know, this isn't fun and games. This is very serious business. And there are those that are saying, Thomas, Alberta will never separate from Canada. This is not realistic. I think it is realistic. There is a pathway, and Brexit has shown us what the pathway is. When people feel too confident that they are on the winning side, they tend not to vote. Apathy sets in. And that's how the other side wins.
5: Thank you for your leadership.
4: Thank you so
5: much. Yes, I'm a proud Albertan, but I'm a proud Canadian.
1: Of course, not everybody agrees. A man arrives and puts up a sign that supports the idea of looking into separation. There's a moment of tension, and Jesse Heinrichs explains that he's not happy with Canada.
6: I'm a hardworking Albertan, and I want Alberta's money to stay in Alberta, and I want Alberta to have more of a voice in Ottawa. And they've continually promised that, and they've never delivered it. I want a better future for my newborn and for my family. I'm to the point where separation actually is making more sense than staying.
1: How does that work? How would separation make people's lives better? I meet Kathy Flett, who's been pushing for Alberta sovereignty for 10 years. She founded the Alberta Women for Independence Network. And Flett says Ottawa takes too much of Alberta's wealth, and separation would make regular Albertans richer.
7: What that means, pragmatically, I guess, on a day-to-day, our paychecks. More of that money will stay in our bank accounts so that we can look after our families. Because it's not going to Ottawa, we'll be able to decide what's best for Albertans, not Ottawa deciding what's best for Albertans.
1: Polls suggest that as many as 70% of Albertans want to remain in Canada. And what's remarkable is Elections Alberta projects an 85% turnout for the vote, which would be a record. Nick Purden, CBC News, Cold Lake, Alberta.
0: Several times a week, teenagers from Milk River, Alberta, cross the border. They meet up and play high school football side by side with students in Sunburst, Montana. They may be from different countries, but it's all the same on the gridiron. Sheehan Desjardins has that story.
8: This is a new tradition before high school football games in Sunburst, south of the border. Both teams are from Montana, gearing up for a frigid, snowy game of six-man American football.
9: And now your starting lineup.
8: But it makes sense on Sunburst's team.
10: There's 13 of us total, and then six of us are Canadians. We get to enjoy the American high school experience and just have fun with Americans, different countries. Same people.
8: Brennis Vengroff and his Canadian teammates go to school in Milk River, a small Alberta town just north of the border.
11: We haven't had a football team here for a very, very long time. Our high school numbers are not super big right now.
8: Milk River's athletic director, Lara Johansson, says they teamed up with North Toole County High School in Sunburst, which was looking for more players.
11: We have kids that are Canadians and kids that are Americans meeting together in America to play football.
10: So we got my jersey.
8: Forgetting anything ahead of the season's final home game is out of the question for Vengroff.
10: All I need is just my passport.
8: They still have to cross into a different country before they can play.
12: If the line's too long, then

0: We'll walk across the bridge and then go up to the booth over there, give them passports, and then walk across and wait for the bus.
1: Teammate Jet Butler guesses he's crossed around 100 times in the past month alone.
0: I got my first touchdown a couple games ago, so it's been going really good. My dad, he went to school in Sunburst, so he knows a bunch of guys down there.
1: These border towns have been interwoven for generations. Still, this official co-op between the schools is new and going well, according to football coach Scotty Bye.
2: I kid you not, the first week we had everybody hanging out together. It was nothing we did. The kids are just, you know, good kids.
1: His focus is making the team competitive.
2: We do have a little bit of talent, right, with these Canadians. And the thing that I've had the hardest time with is getting them up to speed.
1: That doesn't seem to be much of a problem at this game. An icy night with people watching from their cars to stay warm. Fans from two countries hyped for one team. And it's a big win for Sunburst. But the Canadians have one more task ahead.
3: Just go right back across the border, get in our warm blankets.
1: Chien Desjardins, CBC News, Sunburst, Montana.
4: Finally, let's talk pumpkins. Tis the season. Pumpkin pie, pumpkin spice, jack-o'-lanterns. It's enough to make some people a little obsessed.
5: Dear Great Pumpkin, I'm looking forward to your arrival on Halloween night.
4: It's also the time of year when some farmers compete to harvest their own Great Pumpkin. And tonight we bring you the tale of one fanatical gourd grower, Leslie Lake of Newfoundland's Avalon Peninsula, who's creating a monster.
6: He's growing. He's still growing. He's putting on probably 5 or 10, maybe even 15 pounds a day, depending on temperature.
4: Lake's recent estimate put his pumpkin at around 996 pounds, or just over 450 kilos. But his efforts almost ended in disaster.
6: We had a cool summer, and so one night I went out, it was going to be down to around 10 or 11 degrees. And a pumpkin really needs to be around 15 degrees to keep growing well. So I went out and I put a blanket on him and I put a heating pad on top of the blanket.
4: The next morning, the smell of cooked pumpkin told Lake something had gone terribly wrong. The heating pad short-circuited, burning a 6-inch hole. Lake thought it was a goner, but the pumpkin pulled through.
6: But it healed over, but it never grew. That patch is a scar, so it'll stay scarred, and all the pumpkin grew around it, so he has a huge pothole.
4: Lake estimates by the time he picks pothole sometime before Halloween, it could be as heavy as 1,200 pounds.
6: We got a friend of ours who's going to bring out a calibrated scale and a forklift, and we're going to lift it and get an exact measurement.
4: Other growers' pumpkins did not do so well this year, so Clarenville, Newfoundland's giant pumpkin festival has been called off. Still, Lake says pothole will likely outweigh his 2022 creation, the 1,034-pound behemoth Gourdzilla, smashing that pumpkin record. And in that spirit, leaving you with the Smashing Pumpkins classic Cherub Rock, this has been Your World Tonight for Sunday, October 11th. I'm Cas Boivin. Good night.

0: time now for a look at the BC weather. Along the north coast, clear overnight with a low down to +5. On Monday, sunshine with highs from 13 up to 16 inland. For the Peace region, a few clouds overnight, getting down to -1. On Monday, a mix of sun and cloud with some gusty winds near noon and a high of 11. For the central interior, a few clouds and some fog overnight, dropping to -6. Monday, mainly sunny with increasing clouds and showers in the afternoon, a high of 8 degrees. For the southeast, becoming clear overnight with some fog developing, a low down to -3. On Monday, sunshine with a high of +10. For the southern interior, clear overnight, a low of 0 with patchy frost. Sunshine Monday, a high to 13. And along the south coast, clear overnight, a low of 5. Monday, sunshine, highs from 13 up to 16 degrees inland. Looking further ahead, Tuesday, a mix of sun and cloud with a high of 15.
1: Head back to the ranch for a new season of Heartland.
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3: But I also realize it might be time to let it go. What if Katie and Lindy don't want to be ranchers when they're older? Why would we leave them with something that just ends up being a burden?
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2: I vow to worry less about the future and focus on the here and the now for as long as we have a here and now.
1: Heartland. New season. Stream now.
4: I'm Dr. Brian Goldman. This is White Coat Blackheart. Last season, we told you the story of Dr. Michael Antill. He's an American MD who moved to Canada to practice medicine here, only to find an immigration bureaucracy that stymied him and his family time and again. It was one of our most popular shows ever. Here is that episode with an extra special update at the end that seems most appropriate on this Thanksgiving holiday weekend. It's estimated just under 6 million Canadians lack primary care, 2.5 million in Ontario alone. Canada needs doctors. And since Trump 2.0, there's been growing interest in attracting US MDs like the guy you're about to meet.
5: Hi, Brian. Welcome to the Albany Medical Clinic. We're here on the fourth floor. This is where my office is.
4: Want to give me a little tour?
5: Sure, sure. Here's our receptionist. This is Irene and Adriana. Always hard at work.
4: Dr. Michael Antill is also hard at work since leaving an 18-year practice in North Carolina to come to this Toronto clinic.
5: As the patients come off the elevator, they can see who's on which floors. I remember the first time I stepped off the elevator and saw my name on the board, I thought, oh, it's official, I'm a doctor in Canada.
4: Dr. Antill has been a family doctor in Canada since closing his practice in North Carolina and moving to Toronto with his family in mid-2023. Already, he has more than 2,000 patients and counting. A much bigger caseload compared to MDs half his age.
5: Up on the fifth floor, we have OHIP covered physio and a private physio office. On the third floor, we have other family physicians just like this floor. This floor is all family physicians. On the third floor, there are specialists that rotate through the offices down there.
4: How's the layout compared to where you worked in North Carolina?
5: I have one room that's my office and my exam room in North Carolina. I had a whole pod. I had three different exam rooms. I had a nursing station where I stood at the desk and did my work. I had two nurses there helping me. My secretary was right around the corner. I had a physician assistant and a nurse practitioner who worked out of three rooms just down the hall. I had a giant office to myself that was a corner office with windows all the way around. It was beautiful. I never went in it. I was always out there with the patients. As I always tell my colleagues when they ask me, well, what's it like to be a doctor in Canada? I say, here, we're bare bones. We've got what we need and not anything else. We do just as much medicine and just as much care as we did there.
4: Dr. Antill clearly loves working at the Albany Medical Clinic. His patients and colleagues love having this tall, gray-haired, young but experienced MD here. It's a match made in heaven. And the fulfillment of the Canadian dream to bring in U.S. doctors to address our primary care deficit. But there's one big problem.
5: So this is my notice of refusal from the Ontario Immigrant Nominee Program. So a letter dated April 10th. After a review of your application and all supporting material, the director appointed under the Act has determined that you have not demonstrated that you meet all of the criteria necessary for your application to be approved. Your application for a certificate of nomination is therefore refused. These are all letters that, oh, you're in the pool. You've got back in the pool. Back in November, this was when I finally got my invitation to apply for permanent residency. This is when I got back into the express entry pool after I got rejected in January. I have four or five of these. scattered over the months and years. The day that I got the rejection from the IRCC for my PR application, I know I didn't print that letter. I was so mad. Oh, see, this is
4: IRCC is short for Immigration, Refugees, and Citizenship Canada, the federal department that handles would-be immigrants like Dr. Antle. 2.5 years after starting to work here, he still hasn't managed to get that permanent residency he needs to be able to stay. Same for his wife and 3 kids. This week, the snafus and Byzantine government bureaucracy that have so far frustrated that family.
5: Hi, I'm Dr. Michael Antle. I am a primary care physician here at the Albany Medical Clinic in East Toronto. I moved here with my family in the summer of 2023 after practicing internal medicine and primary care in North Carolina for the previous 18 years.
4: Dr. Michael Antle, welcome to White Coat Black Heart.
5: Thank you.
4: The story begins in the U.S., where Dr. Antle had a thriving and lucrative private practice at the Pinehurst Medical Clinic in Moore County, North Carolina. His patients were mostly well-off retirees. You also worked at a free clinic.

0: clinic.
1: Yes.
0: Tell me about that.
1: It always bothered me that there were people in my community who couldn't access my services because they couldn't afford it. And so with another like-minded group of people, we decided to try and fill that need. I found those interactions to be very fulfilling. A lot of them were done in Spanish, and thankfully I spoke Spanish.
0: Something started to change. What changed?
1: At our kids' last back-to-school night, a concerned group of citizens interrupted the principal during her presentation. That concerned group of citizens came in because they needed access to the library.
0: They wanted to go through the library to start removing books.
1: Removing books, yes.
0: Then came the pandemic. How did COVID change things for you as a physician?
1: COVID happened, and initially I felt a rallying around of the healthcare teams and a urgency and a public health need and desire to do what we needed to do to help everybody get through this. And it wasn't long after that sense of community and togetherness started to break apart.
0: What was the first thing you noticed?
1: Oh, right away you would hear the commotions out in the waiting room, frantic secretaries and front office staff coming back and saying, what do we do with this person? They refuse to put their mask on and things like that. And then before you know it, just the routine recommendation to, hey, go get your flu shot. It's time for this vaccine or that vaccine. Suddenly everything was, well, my research says this and my whatever says that. And before you knew it, just recommending to go get your seasonal flu shot became 10 minutes of your normal 15-minute visit.
0: Inconvenience, or were there threats?
1: Oh, there were several patients of mine who'd been my patients for 15 years who would stand up angrily from their chair, stand over me while I sat in a chair much like this one with my little laptop computer in front of me, wagging their finger at me, raising their voice. Our exam rooms were set up such that we were always the closest one to the door. And I think that had to do with gun violence. And I remember several times thinking, I'm glad I'm the closest one to the door right now because I might have to get out of here.
0: Really?
1: Yes. I was never physically assaulted, but certainly verbally by several patients. And that very much shocked me because these were patients that I'd had at that point for 15 years.
0: Can you have a carry permit in North Carolina? Did people actually walk into the clinic with arms, with guns?
1: Our clinic specifically had a sign on the front door that said you weren't supposed to bring weapons into the clinic. I'm sure by now there's no restrictions.
0: You and your wife started looking around for places to move. Why Canada? Why Toronto?
1: Toronto specifically, because it's close to Buffalo and I have family in Buffalo, but also too, we knew that as one of the most diverse cities in the world, it satisfied that need that my wife and I had for finding a place that was going to be more varied, more diverse, and then hopefully buffered against what we saw was a cancer spreading through our community in North Carolina.
0: Dr. Antle took the first steps to look for a position in Canada.
1: I was thinking there would be a recruiting firm. So I went online and I searched physician recruiters in Canada. And I remember finding only two, and I thought, that's odd. I can't believe there's only two. I'm sure there's more than 50 in North Carolina alone. One was for the Maritimes, and one I thought was here for the Toronto area. I contacted them both, sent them emails, uploaded my resume. And from the one in the Maritimes, I heard back from, but they were very clear. We are recruiting for the Maritimes, not Toronto. So then I waited on the one from Toronto. And I think it was probably finally 4 to 6 weeks later that I finally did hear something back from that recruiter. But by then, I had resorted to just cold calling places, and that's how I found Wanda. Just by a line at the end of the Albany Medical Clinic's website that said, we're always looking for good physicians. If interested, call or email Wanda. And so that's what I did.
0: You must be Wanda.
2: I am.
0: Yes. The famous Wanda.
2: He's a great doctor, and he deserves to be a permanent resident of Canada. So let's get it done. Dude. How do we make it get done?
0: Okay. All right. Wanda has retired from the Albany Clinic, but Dr. Antle asked her to pay a visit so she could tell her side of Antle's frustrating story.
2: Hi, my name is Wanda Morve. I used to be the general manager and chief financial officer for the Albany Medical Clinic.
0: Dr. Antle remembers that phone call. Do you?
2: Yes, because I think he was telling me at the time he was looking at another opportunity in a Walmart. And I think I was aghast at that idea that somebody of his caliber, being an internal medicine specialist in the States, would be considering working in a Walmart.
1: I think that epitomizes how little infrastructure existed at the time for someone interested in coming from the States to Canada, because I was cold calling and whoever would answer my call, I would consider. Mm-hmm. And up until that point, the only person who returned my call in a timely fashion was the CEO of a practice in Niagara that manages doctors in Walmarts.
2: you know, there's a lot about fit that makes a team work, right? So when I met Mike, I thought that he would be a great fit. And then never mind his training, of course, that was beyond reproach as well. So yeah.
1: And I remember walking out of the room with my back to you guys thinking, oh good, I won't have to work at Walmart.
0: What do his patients think of him?
2: Oh, they love him. My husband is a patient of his, actually. He's a wonderful doctor. And I think he's exactly the kind of physician we want to have in Canada, right? And he's one of the few physicians here who has 2,000 patients. Most new family doctors are most comfortable with a patient roster of only 1,100 or 1,200 patients. So he's taken on a high burden of families.
0: He still doesn't have permanent residency status. What do you think of that?
2: Going through this process with Mike was very frustrating because there's this identified need, but we don't have no infrastructure in place to actually make this happen. And it's staggering to me that Mike has still not got his permanent residency yet after trying 3 times.
1: At least.
2: And there are 2,000 families who depend on his medical services.
1: I end all the letters that I write to the politicians that I've been introduced to by saying, my profession requires a long-term commitment to my patients. I expect Canada to do the same mm-hmm. for me.
2: I think he wants to say he's a Canadian. And he's committed to us. We should commit to him.
0: Wanda, thank you for speaking with me.
2: You're welcome.
0: You're listening to White Coat Black Art. Fed up with the U.S. medical system, Dr. Michael Anto moved his family to Toronto to do primary care here. He loves practicing and living here, but rules and bureaucracy kept him and his family from getting permanent residency, or PR, which they need to be able to stay. Dr. Antle never thought it would be so difficult back in early 2023 when he took the first step by applying for a license to practice from the CPSO, also known as the College of Physicians and Surgeons of Ontario.
1: I found the website and they had a clear list of documents and things that you needed. And then I made a goal to myself because I was still a very busy physician working my day job, which was long hours and still volunteering at the free clinic, that every week that went by, I was going to check one of those boxes off on the list. Getting my diploma certified, getting a letter from my residency program that I, you know, completed it in good standing, getting a copy of my medical licensing exam scores from the U.S. sent to the CPSO, getting letters of reference. Oh my gosh, I was in and out of that website 10,000 times. Upload this, take that one away. Log in for this, do that, yes. So slowly and surely, like building a Lego playset.
0: Like Lego. Dr. Antle says he found it easy to build, piece by piece, his application for a medical license in Ontario. It took just 4 months. How would you compare that process of getting your license with the College of Physicians and Surgeons of Ontario to eventually trying to get permanent residency status in Canada and dealing with the immigration authorities instead?
1: What's the word that describes the two most opposite things you could describe?
0: Polar opposites?
1: Oh, yeah, sure, polar opposites.
0: If getting a medical license was fairly straightforward, getting a temporary work permit was even easier. Oh, it took several months for Dr. Antle to assemble the documents he needed to apply. But picture this. He drives 13 hours from his North Carolina home to the Fort Erie border crossing, documents in hand, and just shows up.
1: I had my lunchbox. I had my cup of water all full.
0: You were prepared to spend hours there.
1: I had gone to the restroom before I left. I was ready to be there all day. And it wasn't 30 minutes later.
0: Wow.
1: And she slipped the document under the window and she said, here you go. I headed away from the border into Canada. I thought, I just became legal here. I'm going to go explore this country that I just entered. St. Catharines was the first town I came across. So I thought, I'll pull over in St. Catharines and walk around a bit. I made my way down to the harbor, down to the lake. There was a pier, you know, it goes out, a spit goes out into the water. And I just walked up and down. I felt a weight lifting off my shoulders, like all of the anger and frustration that I had of all the events that I lived through in the U.S. with COVID and everything else. I felt like it was finally lifting.
0: Getting a work permit allowed him to buy a house in Toronto. He and his wife had already picked one out online. He drove straight there from St. Catharines that morning. The real estate agents threw a little party for him.
1: And I think they were excited that Canada was getting another doctor too. And that was really cool. We still have that bottle of champagne in our, they had two bottles. One we opened that day and I saved another one for a special event. And I always told my wife, we'll open that second bottle when I get my PR card.

0: still hasn't been opened.
1: It's going to be skunked by the time we get to it.
2: As soon as Dr. Antle and his family settled into their new home in Toronto, he applied for permanent residency or PR status, which would take them a step closer to citizenship. It would allow them to get social benefits and to work or study anywhere in Canada. For his kids, low-cost post-secondary education. He applied for express entry under the Federal Skilled Worker Program. It's supposed to make it easier for doctors and others with needed skills. It works on a point system. If you get enough points, Immigration, Refugees and Citizenship Canada, or IRCC, invites you to apply for PR status. Once again, Dr. Antle started uploading the many records needed to apply. He'd been warned that it was unlikely he would have enough points right away. What were the generic factors that you knew about that were holding you back? Age?
1: Age. I was over 45.
2: You don't speak French?
1: I don't speak French.
2: And that's another issue.
1: I speak Spanish, but there's no accounting for that.
2: None of this worried Dr. Antle when he first applied for PR in 2023. Back then, the rules said he'd get additional points once he'd been in practice in Toronto for a year. Meanwhile, his wife would get points for qualifying to teach English as a second language, and those points would be added to Dr. Antle's. Then came a new wrinkle. You got an email from the government of Ontario while you were waiting to see if your score got bumped up to the point at which you'd get an invitation to apply for permanent residency. So what can you tell me about that email that you got from the province?
1: It came out of the blue. No one had talked to me about the OINP before.
2: OINP stands for Ontario Immigrant Nominee Program. Its aim is to pull those people with particular needed work skills and experience to the top of the pile.
1: They explained on there that, you know, if you're accepted to the provincial nominee program and you're successful, then we give you a lot of points. And those points are applied then to your score in the federal system, which would move you to the front of the line. I don't know the number of points, but it was in the hundreds. So I remember when reading about this peripherally, I thought, oh my gosh, if I can finish this, I'll be good.
2: Sounds like a fast track.
1: Yeah. And so then I didn't worry about the federal process at all, and I jumped headfirst into filling out the paperwork for
2: Filling out, going onto the website, uploading the documents, answering all the questions.
1: Yeah. Now, this one came up with a lot of new interesting things that they asked for.
2: What?
1: Bank statements. Pay stubs for the U.S. going back to 2005. They needed that. Oh, here's diploma, you know, copies of my diplomas that I sent.
2: The Ontario program asked for one more thing. Because he attended a U.S. medical school, OINP made him get his U.S. diploma certified by the Medical Council of Canada, the national organization which ensures that all MDs are duly qualified.
1: Which I remember thinking was odd because the CPSO had already accepted that. In fact, I already had my medical license. So I had to get that diploma certified by a notary. Okay, oh well. I mean, it might take a week or two. One of these you had to paste on, one of these is taped on, like you had to follow these directions. Is that a seal had to cover half of the picture, not all of the picture?
2: He sent a notarized copy of his diploma to the Medical Council of Canada.
1: And then they sent me back an email saying, your photo identification is not accepted. The notary signed his name over his seal, not under his seal. Okay. So I went back to the notary and I said, we got to do this again. And this time, please sign under your seal. And then 4 weeks later, they said, we will now begin the process of certifying your diploma. So this was early October, and it was the middle of April by the time I got my diploma certified. Meanwhile, I had received a letter in January from the OINP saying, you have not submitted all of your paperwork.
2: That one piece of paper.
1: Those 60 days went by. It was March, and then I got a final notice of refusal. Sorry, you didn't submit your paperwork.
2: They closed your file.
1: Yeah. I got the certification 2 weeks later in the mail.
2: 2 weeks after your file had been closed.
1: Yes. From the Medical Council of Canada.
2: Can't make this stuff up.
1: Nope. The letter they sent me about the refusals mentioned an appeal process at the bottom. So I started the process of my appeal, wrote up all of the documentation that they asked for, submitted the long-lost certification of my diploma, and sent it in, and then never heard a word. But Ontario needs doctors.
2: Still, Dr. Antle wasn't concerned. He figured his year of work experience and his wife's teacher qualification would get him the extra points he needed. And sure enough, in the fall of 2024, the IRCC invited him to apply for permanent residency. But he made two mistakes on the application. The first was ticking the box that said doctoral degree

0: instead of the one that said professional degree for MDs. The second was submitting an educational transcript for his wife that didn't have the official IRCC approval stamp. Those errors proved fatal to his application.
1: An email came through, and it was from the IRCC. And the email said, sorry, and your application has been rejected, removed. You must return and resubmit all of your information to the express entry pool. In other words, it was very clear, start over.
0: How'd you feel when you read that?
1: Angry. I was mad. For the first time since we'd come to Canada, I felt the anger that I had when I was living in North Carolina through COVID and all the mess that was going on. All that anger came back. It was my fault, but there was no phone number to say, call, explain, you know, here's your opportunity to fix it. Because right away I knew what I had done wrong, and I knew how easy the fix would have been. But you're not given that option. Start over. And I knew how long the start over process takes. Let's put that back in the plastic. This is an important one. I can't lose this.
0: You've uprooted your family. You've applied for and gotten a work permit. You have a license to practice in Ontario. You've been doing primary care here for over 2 years. You've bought a house. How do you feel?
1: I love working here. Patients don't have to prove their financial worth when they come through the door here. I have patients who come to their visit in their scooter with their sign asking for change still on the front of it. And I have doctors and lawyers and dentists who sit in these chairs too. I am happy to say that I live in Canada, not in the US. I find my work here to be more efficient. I find my work-life balance infinitely better than I ever found it in the States. I love all of those things about why I'm here. But there's this darn PR card, this piece of paper, this document that I need that messes it all up. I know I'm wanted here, but on paper I'm not. There's nothing where this makes sense.
0: Without that PR status, he or his kids would need to pay the foreign student tuition rate to attend a Canadian university. And then there's that house he bought in Toronto. Without PR status, he had to pay a whopping 25% surtax on the purchase price. Dr. Antle has been eager to encourage other doctors like him to cross the border, but not if his own frustrating experience remains the norm.
1: Canada needs doctors like me here now. And I need Canada because my soul was crushed in the U.S. I couldn't find my compassion anymore in the community where I was living. I couldn't continue doing the work that I do in the place that I was. And I'm not the only doctor who will say that. But if they have to go through the same darn thing, I can't encourage one of them to do it. Having an unknown, you'll be a temporary foreign worker for who knows how long. And oh, by the way, you'll get an extra 25% tax on your house and your kids can't go to school anywhere. You can't sell that.
0: And there are doctors, you know, doctors in the States right now who, if the process were more streamlined, you could help facilitate and pave the way for them to come here.
1: I'm meeting one tomorrow morning at 9 a.m. at the Peace Bridge who's doing the same thing that I did 2.5 years ago. She knows the same process that I'm in, but she's so fed up, she says, I'll take my chances. I'm meeting her tomorrow morning, and we're going to have a little celebration when she gets through the border with her work permit in hand.
0: But what are you going to tell her? What are you going to tell her about getting a permanent residency?
1: I've already told her. She knows. She's had the opportunity of learning from my mistakes, and she's not going to make those same mistakes.
0: This isn't just your uber frustrating story. There's something at stake for Canadians who don't have a family doctor.
1: This is an opportunity for Ontario, for Canada, to get the highly skilled physicians that they need to prop up the system that I think at its heart is a much closer to the mission of what a healthcare system should be and should do than what I came from. But they're going to miss this opportunity if they don't realize that this isn't just about me and my PR card. We've talked about a lot of negative things and processes and systems that have put up very significant hurdles for me and my family. I want to separate that from all of the wonderful Canadians that we've met. I haven't come across a single Canadian who has been mean-spirited or ever said, we don't want you here. I know in the place where I came from, if you don't look like them or talk like them, those feelings are free to share. I appreciate that there's a difference there. I'm dealing with a system that I think is problematic and needs to be improved. I'm not dealing with a population or people that are problematic. We feel welcomed here. We call this our home. We all put maple leaf flags on our luggage. But it doesn't feel like home yet. I really want it to feel like home because we're doing everything in our power to make it like home. We just have this last hurdle to cross.
0: Dr. Michael Anchel, thank you so much for speaking with me.
1: Thank you.
0: If you've ever wondered about the power of radio, just 1 month after we aired that show in January 2026, Dr. Anchel was one of just 391 MDs invited to apply for PR through a new express entry stream for international doctors. In August, he and his family finally got their permanent residency. They celebrated with recruiter Wanda Morve and three other American MDs that Dr. Anchel helped settle in Toronto. I would love to be there on that day when the Anchels take the oath of citizenship. Welcome to Canada, and happy Thanksgiving. That's our show this week. To comment, email us at whitecoat@cbc.ca. Whitecoat Blackheart was produced this week by Jennifer Warren and me, with help from Samir Chabra and Stephanie Dubois. Our digital producer is Ruby Buiza. Our senior producer is Colleen Ross. I'm Brian Goldman, and I'm proud to bring you stories from the Canadian side of the gurney. See you next week.
2: What kind of future do Albertans want? 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
9: So yesterday, Anne Carson, the legendary Canadian poet, won the Nobel Prize in Literature. One big fan of her work, Jacob Tierney, the creator of Heated Rivalry, he says that reading her work changed his life. You'll hear Jacob Tierney on how Anne Carson gave him a new understanding of what language can do.
10: From CBC News, The World This Hour, I'm Riley Lechuk. In just over 3 weeks, Americans will head to the polls for midterm elections, and the results could make U.S. President Donald Trump's life a lot more difficult. Polls suggest his Republican Party could lose control of both the House and Senate, and as J.P. Tasker reports, Trump's stance on Canada may not be helping his prospects.
11: Las Vegas is far from the northern border, but few places have been hit harder by the Canadian travel boycott. Democrats there are calling it the Trump slump.
12: Donald Trump and his administration is directly their fault.
11: Canadian tourism dropped by more than 17% in 2025. Airline data shows this year is on track to be even worse.
12: They're not enough tourism. You're not being called into work.
11: Diana Vaez is the president of the Culinary Workers Union. She is mobilizing her 60,000 members in Nevada to punish Trump and his party at the ballot box.
12: Our members are paying the price of this craziness.
11: But this focus on Canada, it's happening organically. The president hoping that talking tough on Canada will result in his party holding both houses of Congress, even as poll after poll shows this fight with a longtime ally could prove to be a losing issue. J.P. Tasker, CBC News, Washington.
10: A U.S. federal judge has ruled President Donald Trump must cancel any remaining television commercials paid for with millions of dollars in taxpayer money to promote his political message. The New York judge sided with a coalition that challenged the ads, which argued they were an illegal misuse of funds. The administration had been ordered to cancel any remaining ads, including any that were set to air Sunday night. Hurricane Simon has been battering towns.

0: In popular tourist areas along Mexico's southwestern coast. All day Sunday, the eye of the Category 4 storm remained off the coast as it moved north. But even without a direct hit, Simon has brought damaging winds, storm surge, and flooding. Caroline Bargoot has more.
1: Waves crashing to shore, growing larger by the hour as the eye of the storm nears Mexico. Hurricane Simon is a Category 4 storm and is expected to intensify Sunday evening. Videos show flooded streets in the port city of Manzanillo, a semi-truck stuck and unable to move. A hurricane warning is in effect for parts of Mexico's Pacific coast south of Puerto Vallarta, including the area around Manzanillo, the country's largest Pacific port. The U.S. National Hurricane Center says 240-kilometer-an-hour winds were reported on Sunday. Mexican President Claudia Sheinbaum posting a warning on social media, telling residents of coastal communities Jalisco, Colima, Nayarit, and Michoacán to shelter in place until officials say the danger has ended. Police are at local beaches asking residents to leave. Soldiers, Marines, and the National Guard patrol areas vulnerable to flooding and landslides. Caroline Bargoot, CBC News, Vancouver.
0: In Long Beach, California. Street flooding and high tides hit the region by post-tropical cyclone Rachel. There are reports of water entering people's houses along the shoreline. Local officials are advising residents to avoid the area and prepare for more potentially damaging flooding. Ben Fisher is a real estate agent in Long Beach.
2: The higher these tides get, the riskier it gets for everybody, and we kind of all get put in a really jeopardized position. You can't walk here when there's 2 feet of water. So Halloween and Christmas, potentially, are kind of off.
0: Coastal flood warnings are expected to remain in effect through Monday or Tuesday in Los Angeles. The campaign director for the BC Conservatives is facing criticism for anti-Islam posts she shared on social media this summer. In one post, Katie Merrifield claimed Islam and, quote, a born ideology which needs to be expelled. The post was later removed. The National Council of Canadian Muslims says such comments are deeply hurtful, and NDP leader David Eby is calling for her removal. And that is your World This Hour. For CBC News, I'm Riley Lachuk.
3: And looking now at the BC weather. Along the north coast, clear overnight, down to +5. For the Peace region, a few clouds and a low of -1. For the central interior, a few clouds and some fog overnight, a low of -6. For the southeast, cloudy but then clearing by morning with a low of -3. For the southern interior, clear overnight, a low of 0. And along the south coast, clear overnight, down to 5 degrees. Sunshine Monday, highs from 13 to 16 inland.
4: Okay, look, I was looking at all the responses to Ann Carse's Nobel Prize win in literature, and so many writers and artists were celebrating her online. One name in particular stuck out to me, Jacob Tierney, creator of the TV show Heated Rivalry. Turns out, Jacob, a longtime fan of the Canadian poet. He's read nearly everything she has published. I'm Alamine Abdelmahmoud, and this is Commotion. I talked to Jacob Tierney about what Anne has meant to him, and I started by asking him, when did he first encounter her work?
5: The first time was Autobiography of Red, for sure. I was a teenager, and I mean, I think like most people who read that book, I had never read anything like it. I did not understand what was happening, and it was one of the most moving. I think I read it 3 times in a row. Like, I just couldn't stop reading it, and it's really funny. I've read almost everything that Ann Carson has published, including Wrong Norma, the book that she released, I believe, last year, which is an amazing collection.
4: Yeah.
5: And it's so, like, it's so interesting to think about her writing, because I think people are intimidated by it. And the thing that is so amazing about Ann Carson is actually how once you get into it, it's so present and it's so available to a reader. You don't have to know as much about the ancient Greeks as she does. She's not asking you to. Really, it's so moving. But when I first was, you know, when I was first doing press for Heated Rivalry, and people were asking me so much about MM romance written by women, and it had not even occurred to me. I was like, oh, I started reading this stuff during the pandemic, and Heated Rivalry was one of the first ones that I read. And at a certain point, I was like, no, the first one I read was autobiography.

0: Photography of Red.
1: Yeah.
0: And it is still to this day the one, very few books have ever affected me in the same way that that book did.
1: We're talking about a book like, this is the book that came out in 1998. This is the book that it's, the reason it's impossible to describe is that it's a novel in verse, right? It's ostensibly one long poem that is describing this novel. It's a reimagining of a fragment of a poem that she found. And then she took that fragment and she said,
0: I love the myth of Heracles and Geryon, right? Like the kind of structurally that way. But it's about a kid in Nova Scotia who thinks that he's unlovable and ugly and falls in love with this boy who he thinks is the coolest boy in the world. And then kind of grows red wings and becomes a monster and follows this boy to Argentina as one does.
1: Who among us has not been in that exact situation?
0: Who among us
1: is not? Okay, so you read this book and then you go, I'm going to read this thing three times. When you say that she's very, like, when you can kind of, like, get inside her work, I think, like, the thing that really strikes me about Anne Carson, for someone who's so celebrated, she's incredibly accessible. Like, we're talking about, like, the kind of reading is just, it just moves. Like, you're just in it and then you can't get out of it, you know?
0: It is deeply visceral. It's very emotional. It's very present. When I think of her writing now, the thing that I would think of besides Autobiography of Red is The Beauty of the Husband, which is a kind of a bunch of poems about her divorce and about also her relationship with her mother. And they are vivid. It's almost the opposite of dense poetry in the sense that it's like there's a whiplash to it where you finish them and you're like, wait, what? What did I just read? And you go back and you read it again, because what she's said has actually been deceptively plain and simple. Her writing is, I think, as accessible as contemporary poetry is going to get.
1: Yeah,
0: and it's also, I mean, her turn of phrase, like everything. It's just her writing is exquisite. And I believe that she really changed writing. I recently met Ocean Vuong, and like, I don't think there would be, people would not write like Ocean writes.
1: If it wasn't for Anne Carson. Yeah.
0: There would be no idea of this kind of, these short lyrical poetry based novels. And I mean, Ocean said the same thing to me. Like, this is not, no criticism, he's a genius. But like, Anne Carson kind of cracked open the idea of a narrative, of a novella, because I don't think we call it a novel, really, but like, it's a novella or a very long short story, and just was like, you can do whatever you want with this. You can make this as ethereal and as funny and as sexy and as great poetry can be.
1: Yeah.
0: The
1: thing that you're, okay, first of all, I should describe to folks who are listening, you're literally jumping up and down as you talk about Anne Carson. And
0: I'm also in a bouncy chair. I just want to say that. I'm in a bouncy chair.
1: Okay, you're bouncing up and down in your bouncy chair because of Anne Carson. But I think that's the kind of reaction that I think she engenders, and it makes sense to me, because I'm just going to read you like a part of the citation for the Nobel Prize. Like, when they give her the citation, they said, you know, for playful dialogue with the classical tradition, she's created new forms for contemporary literature. I mean, like, the recognition is being like, oh, she just did a thing that no one had done before with language. Like, that's sort of the idea they're working with.
0: Well, and I think, and a way of, and history and structure, like, structure to me is always the kind of final frontier. And like, the way that she, I saw this interview with her recently, somebody asked her about, like, what was your recommendation to young writers or new writers? And she said, start in the middle, which I love, because I would absolutely never do it. I can't write like that. But I love that she does, because that is the feeling of, like, start in the middle of the emotion.
1: Yeah.
0: And for somebody who is such an, obviously, an extraordinary intellectual, her books and her writing is so emotional. And there's so much feeling. The feeling in them is palpable. I think that's what I mean by whiplash, too. It's emotional whiplash.
1: Yeah.
0: Because the simplicity of what is being put forward to you is then, it accumulates into massive amounts of feeling.
1: Yeah. On my way into the studio to have this conversation with you, I ran into CBC Books producer Bridget, and Bridget gave me the copy that she had in her hand of Autobiography of Red right here. And she told me to ask you about this, so I'm doing it, because I'm going to read very briefly. There's this page. The page is, she was standing before him now, smiling hard and rummaging in his face with her eyes. Read the loon book, he said. This was cagey. The loon book was an instruction manual for calling loons. Jacob Tierney, did you invoke the loons in heated rivalry because of Anne Carson? That's the question for you.
0: No, but maybe Rachel Reed did. I invoked it because of Rachel Reed. Maybe Rachel, I mean, listen, it's set in Nova Scotia, right? Maybe this was as formative for Rachel as it was for me. I have no idea. We're very close in age.
1: Yeah.
0: So I would have been like 19 or 18 when this book came out. I love that. I forgot about that part. I just remember the trench coat and the dancing and the, I mean, a lot of things. I remember a lot of things from that book.
1: Well, let me ask you this, because like you're literally speaking as you are currently on your lunch break while you make season two of Heated Rival. I feel bad for holding up the nation. You know, like, I feel like we'd get the show faster if I didn't go.
0: Honestly, the prime minister is not thrilled with you.
1: and I deserve all the scolding I'm going
0: to
1: get.
0: I told him, I had to tell him. I had to let him know
1: that I was doing this. Well, but even though I'll take the blame for this, but just to take a moment and pause, how do you think reading Ann Carson has affected the way that you write, do you think?
0: You know, I think that she's one of those writers. I think a lot about writing is when you read people, right? Like they affect you the most when you are the most. And Ann Carson is just perfect for me, being a person in their mid-40s. When I was in my late teens to start reading her, that's when writing, I think, hits you the most. It's kind of like I can tell how old you are by what your favorite bands are, right? Nothing will ever mean as much to you as when you were 15, 14, 16, those ages. And I think it's not that similar for big readers with writing in your late teens, early 20s, when you kind of start devouring and you find the things that mean the most to you. What Ann Carson taught me was that no idea is too big to explain to somebody in a simple way, that there is no topic that is untouchable, that you should look at the classics, look at history. She got me reading the Greeks. She got me reading Romans. Mm-hmm. She got me reading Homer. I mean, I read Homer because of Ann Carson. Ooh. And I think that where she, what is so amazing about the kind of professorial aspect of her as a teacher through her own writing is that she encourages curiosity and she wants you to learn, and she does not present as though she has answers. And I think within that are all the answers.
1: I completely agree. That's exactly the impression that I get reading Ann Carson. You sort of read it over and over again and say, it takes so much time to get she's very precise with the way that she's open, which is a very hard thing to sort of do, right? Like as you sort of like sit and move through this work. I also have to say that like you are the creator of probably the preeminent coming of age gay love story on the planet at the moment, but you are in a way describing a lineage that goes back to Ann Carson. Do you see your work as in conversation with her?
0: I wish to be in conversation with Ann Carson. I mean, you know, my next show is about young Alexander the Great.
1: I know.
0: I absolutely consider myself to be in conversation with. She's unquestionably writing on topics that interest me. And I think that probably some of those things interest me because of Ann Carson. Yeah. There's no doubt about it. She is, I would say, along with like Graham Greene and Dostoevsky, like the three writers that I've read the most, that had the most impact, that I've thought about the most, and whose writing I go back to the most, not because of how the writing changes, but because of how I change.
1: Yeah.
0: And then I want to read them again at different points in my life so that I get I take something different from it. But what remains is the exquisiteness of the craft.
1: Yeah.
0: Like the writing itself, just the simplicity of it. She's so economical. And to be that economical is every writer's, it should be every writer's desire. How can I say the most with the fewest amount of words?
1: Yeah. And she does that so, so perfectly. I think like there's something to be said about Ann Carson as the, I've said this before a million times, but you know, in get any group of writers in a room together and say, hey, who do you think is the best living writer? And the real testament is like the name you're going to say that no one will argue with, even if they have a different name. If you go Ann Carson, no one in the room is going to go, oh, that's a bad opinion. Cause they'll go like, yes, I see exactly how you landed on that. You know,
0: 100%, 100%. And also another thing to know, if I've given you a copy of Autobiography of Red, it means I had a crush on you. Like I've given that book. I think I bought like 30 of those books in my life.
1: I am now
0: half of them were given away to boys that I was like, you should read this.
1: I'm now imagining 45 different men out there in the world being like, hey, wait a minute, that's exactly
0: I
1: where
0: said
1: this...
0: 30. I said 30.
1: I thought right, you were so rounding.
0: Imagine
1: it felt like you were rounding down. It felt like you were rounding down. You know, like I was like, no, let's round
0: Listen,
1: back up.
0: Much like Ann Carson, I won't be penned down and I won't be told what I did in the past.
1: My very favorite thing about Ann Carson is that despite being this prolific writer who has changed literature for so many people,

0: She's so shy that she does not really want to talk about it. She just wants to let the work do the talking. I saw an interview with her fairly recently where someone said, hey, what are you reading this contemporary? And she said, I haven't read anything contemporary. All I read are very, very old texts.
1: Homer. She's like, yeah. She's talking about Homer again.
0: Yeah. She's like, she wants out, you know? Yeah.
1: I also feel, like what I love about watching Ann Carson be interviewed is that she's sabotaging this. She doesn't care.
0: Nope.
1: But I would have loved to seen her reaction to winning, because I remember quite vividly another writer that meant a lot, Doris Lessing. When Doris Lessing won and somebody caught her bringing in her groceries, they're like, Doris, you won the Nobel Prize. And she was like, oh, who gives a shit? And then stopped and was like, I shouldn't say that. I'm grateful. Like, it was so funny.
0: As you can imagine, I'm not going to let you go while you're on set at Heated Rivalry Season 2 without asking you, hey, Jacob, what do you listen to these days?
1: All the spoilers.
0: What do you listen to?
1: You love asking me this question because I'm not going to answer you. I only listen to music that is going to be in the new season of Heated Rivalry.
0: That's what I'm asking.
1: And I'm not going to tell you.
0: I know, but you know what? If I didn't ask, then we wouldn't have the relationship that we have now.
1: Then
0: you know
1: we wouldn't have the patter, which people love.
0: Give us more of this patter. Jacob Tierney, appreciate you coming on the show, pal. Thank you.
1: Thank you very much.
0: Appreciate you. Talk soon. Bye. That was my conversation with creator of Heated Rivalry TV show, Jacob Tierney. We were speaking about the Canadian poet Ann Carson being awarded this year's Nobel Prize for Literature. By the way, Jacob Tierney himself has a new book coming out next week. It's called I'll Believe in Anything, The Making of Heated Rivalry Season 1. I'm Alameen Abdul Mahmood, and this is Commotion. And look, it's October. You look outside. It's spooky season. Spooky season is here, and just in time for that, we've got a brand new thriller from Netflix. It's called Below. It's set in Newfoundland. Sandra Mills is here, Annie Zaleski's here, and Kaya Shinyad is here. Hello to all of you.
2: Hello.
0: It's nice to have you here, and we're going to get into it in a moment, but first I'm going to admit to you that I get scared easily, like in general, and I especially get scared when there's a monster lurking below. That's the thing that scares me the most. So with that said, let's start right here.
3: Right before the accident, you saw something in the water. What was it?
0: Sandra, I'm freaked out now, just reliving that trailer. That was a bit of the trailer for Below on Netflix. It stars Josh Hartnett, and then we've got a whole bunch of Canadians in the cast, including Mackenzie Davis and the great Mary Walsh herself. Sandra, would you please start us off by just telling us a little bit about what this show is about?
4: Absolutely. So Below it's a bit of a supernatural thriller drama. I don't think I classify it as a horror because I love the show, and I'm not a horror girly. I'm with you on that one. But it is this sort of more of a sci-fi drama set in a small airport town in Newfoundland and Labrador. And during a come home year, which is basically the big reunion for the whole province, the town is now full of visitors and tourists, and it finds itself being terrorized by a sea monster of sorts. Mm-hmm. You don't quite know. But the fun thing is that it's also set amidst the more interpersonal threat of the town being resettled. And conflicts within the Penny family, which is led by Josh Hartnett, and all of his kids played by Charlie Heaton, Ruby Stokes, Rowan Campbell, and then his sister, Willow Keen. And so these six episodes really play out around these circumstances, which have really dire effect personally, but also externally within that world.
0: Mm-hmm. I'm going to return to that in just a moment, but let me go to you, Kaya, and say, you caught Below when he was previewed at TIFF last month. What'd you think?
5: I absolutely loved it. Mm-hmm. And it was a shame because it was the first thing I saw at TIFF. So the rest of the festival, I was like, I just want to watch Below again. I think it does a really good job balancing these horror qualities with these interpersonal family drama moments. And I think it's a really good example of what horror television can be. It doesn't have to be these jump scary elongated sequences something from Welcome to Derry, which was grating and annoying. It takes its time to build its

0: so terrifying. But no, kind of like what everyone has said, I loved it. Like I was really, it was very intelligent the way you, it starts off as one thing. And as the series unfolds, they add in different layers and different nuances and different sort of, societal sort of commentary. But it's done in such a subtle way that, it feels very natural. It does, my frustration with a lot of these streaming services and these shows is that, all of a sudden you'll have a huge curveball. It'll be like, well, wait, where did that come from? And it builds in a very natural sort of nuanced way.
1: Sandra, you're the Newfoundlander among us, which is why I'm going to ask you. I'll ask you about your own sort of personal reaction in just a moment, but can you just tell me in general, what has the reaction to the show been like in Newfoundland Labrador?
2: Oh, well, I think it's all anyone's talking about at the moment,
1: okay.
2: At least as far as social media is concerned. But it's funny for me because I'm watching the show and I'm basically playing Where's Waldo? I know that person. I know that person. I know that person. They shot part of the show 10 minutes from my house.
1: Yeah.
2: Many a bribe was proposed and not paid for me to get on set. I'll tell you that much. But I think the reactions of the show and more will start coming in as people get a chance to watch it over the weekend. And it's been largely positive. Lots of watch parties were scheduled around town. And it's Newfoundland on a grand scale like we've never really seen before since Republic of Doyle aired for the first time. And that was appointment viewing for Newfoundland and Labrador. And I think what's going to be interesting is that Newfoundlanders' reactions will always be on the little things, like the accents.
1: Yeah.
2: And my favorite comment I've seen about the show on Threads, and I told them I'd be quoting them, is basically, amazing show, I loved it, but they messed up making the Jigs dinner, so 5 out of 10. And like, that's where we are.
1: I will say that, like, I think there was a certain moment where I can't remember which character said it, but she said Ducky, and I was like, I don't buy it. I don't buy that is, like, naturally occurring to you. I feel like that is not how someone would say this. Having said that, though, because I don't have the experience of trying to measure how the accent is going all the time, there's been so much conversation about Josh Hartnett's Newfoundland accent, and I don't know if that has been positive or not. What's your take on that, Sandra?
2: Listen, Allie Kelly is a friend of mine and she did a great job as a dialect coach.
1: Yes.
2: You can definitely see the slips,
1: yeah.
2: Like when they slightly fall out of it. I think Josh does a really great job.
1: Yeah.
2: I could call out people who are worse at it, but I won't because I'm not mean. But yeah, but it's so great to have like the Newfoundlander cast element, like Willow Keane, who is a Newfoundlander and can lend that authenticity back into it. When you start to sort of come out of it, she brings you right back. So it's nice. There's a nice balance.
1: Kai, I'm going to ask you in just a moment about the idea of sort of rooting a horror show or a thriller show in something that is in real life. But maybe I'll put this to Sandra first. Like, this is a Canadian show that is a show that is dealing with a lot of realities that folks in this country have experienced. Like, the history of resettlement in Newfoundland and Labrador is a particularly painful history. It's a history that gets explored every now and then. I think like the best example that I've seen of this is Michael Crummy's Sweetland, which was also like that novel that ends up being adapted into a movie that came out a couple of years ago. But as you're watching this, like, what does rooting the show in the history of resettlement do for it, you think, Sandra?
2: I think the way they've rooted it in this reality of where Newfoundland is as a place and a province and a culture is that it makes it feel like a love letter to Newfoundland. And I can tell that the writers and the directors and the crew really wanted to pour all their appreciation into the production. And so our province is ripe with storytelling culture and folklore. So a lot of what you see on the show, even something outlandish like a flamingo on a roof, that's real. That happened here.
1: Yeah.
2: That's in our, you can look it up in our archives. So, and of course the resettlement of the town that they're in, which is a real initiative undertook in the 60s, that's carried on right up until 2025 of these small outports being resettled.
1: Yeah.
2: And, the hag, and then it's in the smaller things, I think, like the choice of the music and diegetic sound is some of the most accurate stuff I've heard that you hear in the background of every Newfoundland home. And it's the Easter eggs that are the, if you know, you know.
1: Yeah.
2: And if you don't know, you want to come to Newfoundland to find out.
1: If you know, you know is actually the thing that makes the show come alive for anybody watching. Like that's like the most exciting kind of reaction. Kai, I'll go to you on this question. This idea of like, if you're going to root a horror in a real life history that people are sort of struggling to navigate, what does that do to a show? Because I feel like that raises the stakes of the thing that you're watching.
3: Yeah, for sure. And I think it makes it like it makes this show feel so much more poignant than you would think a genre show released in October could be. It really hits those notes and it makes it so

0: pivotal to these characters' journey, and then also the way the show is functioning as a horror story. This isn't just about a monster in the sea. It's about how we as human beings have kind of led to our own demise, but within that demise comes the demise of other creatures, the demise of like ecological states. Yeah. And I think it does a really good job at exploring how rural communities have always been the center of poaching in a way, and how these communities have always been so desperate to preserve their way of life, and how important that is as we kind of grow and as climate change becomes more and more pressing by the day.
1: And I just want to give you the last word here. I want to talk about some of the performances that we've seen, because we've seen, you know, like we see Charlie Heaton, of course, from Stranger Things, Josh Hartnett in this, and also some big Canadian actors. Some performances that maybe stand out for you.
2: You know, I really love Mackenzie Davis. You know, yes. I'm like a sucker for, you know, the like really put together female scientist trope, you know, like, you know, I was always an X-Files fan. So, you know,
1: she's so good.
2: I thought
1: this.
2: She was really great. She's so good. And, you know, and I thought the all of the kids too, you know, Charlie and then everyone else, their interpersonal dynamics felt very real as siblings. And I thought that's really hard to do, especially as siblings as an adult, you know, because, you know, you can, if you're doing shows and you have, you know, little kids, that's one thing. But the idea of, you know, portraying siblings as adults coming back together in their relationships, that's a much, much more complicated thing. And I think they really nail it. And everything felt very, very real. I thought Josh was also, of course, really good. You know, I thought what was good about it is that he really disappeared into the character. You know, you knew it was Josh Hartnett on one level. But then when you're watching, you're like, okay, you know what? He really inhabited the character in a great way. And that's a testament to his skills as an actor.
1: I completely agree with you. Like the first shot they see of him, I'm like, oh, this is Josh Hartnett. I am only watching Josh Hartnett, who's incredibly famous. And then like a couple scenes later, I'm like, oh, I'm actually just delighting in where this character is headed. I really appreciate your time. You guys, this has been really wonderful. Thank you so much for doing this. Thank you so much again.
2: Thanks for having us.
1: Thanks, everybody. Kaio Shinyada is a freelance film critic there in Toronto. Annie Zaleski is a music journalist based in Cleveland. And Sandra Mills is a pop culture critic in St. John's, Newfoundland.

0: That is a bit of Sass Jordan with the song Make You a Believer. Sass Jordan was a Juno Award-winning singer and songwriter, and also, of course, a Canadian Idol judge. She died recently at the age of 65. By the way, on our podcast and YouTube feeds, you'll be able to hear a longer conversation as part of our weekly wrap. And as part of that, we take a moment to remember Sass Jordan. You can find that wherever you get your podcasts or on YouTube at Commotion CBC. My name is Alamine Abdul Mahmoud. 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
2: Hey, I'm Gavin Crawford, and this is the CBC Podcast Showcase, the show that takes the best of CBC podcasts and puts them on the radio. This week, we're starting a new series. It's called The Con, Caitlin's Baby. It's about a young pregnant woman named Caitlin Braun. When her pregnancy ran into trouble, she leaned on her doulas for support. Soon, they found themselves coaching Caitlin through an escalating series of medical and personal disasters. But after 10 days, they started to notice strange gaps in Caitlin's story, and they realized they'd been the victims of a con. Just a warning, this story includes descriptions of medical emergencies, including pregnancy loss and discussion of sexual assault. This is episode 1. The Barking Dog.
3: It's a Friday night in November 2022. Amy Perry is at home in a town just west of Toronto, Canada, and she's sick. She was spending most of her time in bed, bored and scrolling on Facebook.
4: I manage a Facebook group for local birth workers called Placenta Squad.
3: Amy, along with most of the Placenta Squad, is a doula. Doulas work with pregnant people. They're not medical professionals. They assist people through labor and delivery by offering emotional support. The focus is on the woman, not the baby. They will help with massage or position or talk you through the pain or when things start to get too overwhelming. And they're different from midwives. A midwife has medical training. Often a doula will work alongside midwives or doctors, but unlike someone with medical expertise, they cannot give or prescribe medication.
4: It just made sense for me. I could make my own hours. I could work around my health. I could have my own business.
3: Doula work can involve helping women through trauma. And that night in November, Amy is scrolling on the Placenta Squad page when she sees a post from her friend and fellow doula, Katie. Katie is working with a client in crisis who says her pregnancy is the result of an assault. Here's Katie.
5: She told me that, you know, generally that she didn't have family or friends to support her, and that it was just like as traumatic a scenario as it possibly could be, because she had just found out that her baby didn't have a heartbeat as well.
3: This client's name was Caitlin Braun, and she was 24 years old, and she would now have to birth a stillborn baby. Caitlin found Katie through social media. After sending a message and setting things up, Katie and Caitlin connected on the phone. Caitlin said she lived with her mom, but they didn't have the best relationship. Her life had been hard and full of neglect.
5: She said basically, like, she is just kind of a victim of the system, if you will, and had gone through, like, years of different forms of abuse.
3: This is November 2022. Remember COVID? Much of our world was online or by phone, and that includes doula work. So when labor started, it was Katie on the phone with Caitlin.
5: She ended up having contractions while I was on the phone with her.
3: It's at this point that Katie has to go to her day job. So she tags in Amy from the Placenta Squad, who's sick in bed but able to support Caitlin through what is bound to be an emotional and difficult birth of a stillborn baby.
4: Well, coaching through a stillbirth really isn't much different than coaching through any other delivery. When the contractions start, you know, we remind them that she's safe, that she's in good hands, that there's people here to help her, that she's not alone, that she's going to get to hold her baby soon.
3: Hour after hour, Amy helps Caitlin with the early stages of labor.
4: I was really focused on things like making sure her mood stayed as positive as possible, because we know that that negativity just works against us through the labor process. So we were making jokes. We were building a rapport. We sort of learned kind of quickly we have the same sense of dark humor. We were making comments about our families, and she was asking questions about me and getting to know me, and I was doing the same with her.
3: Here is this lonely young woman, traumatized by a sexual assault that led to a pregnancy, a baby that died in utero at around 32 weeks, and she is now birthing her child alone. She tells Amy and Katie that her family has abandoned her, that they blamed her for the rape and didn't support her decision to keep the baby. Caitlin has been in labor for nearly 40 hours, and Amy was hardly sleeping, hardly eating.
4: And I said, you know, I'm starting to feel uncomfortable with the fact that you're at home, and I think we need to start getting you over to a hospital.
3: Amy is sick, so she can't meet Caitlin at the hospital. And Amy's friend and doula partner, Katie, is at work.
4: But

0: let's figure this out. I'd rather you be there alone than be at your house alone. And she right away was like, yep, I'll grab my keys, I'll get in the car. And I was like, whoa, like, you're not driving yourself to the hospital. I'll call a cab for you if you can't make the call. I'll help you set up an Uber.
1: Finally, after what felt like a lot more work than it should have, Amy convinces Caitlin to call a car.
0: She'd say, okay, it's 11 minutes away. And I said, okay, great. We'll start counting them down. That's like, in my mind, we have a contraction every like 5 minutes. So I was saying like, that's two contractions. We can do that, right? That's two contractions till the Uber gets here. But that 10 minutes would go by and there'd still be nobody. And she'd go, oh, he's 12 minutes away. And I'd be like, okay, well, maybe he's picking somebody up on the way. Like, I don't know, I'm not there. I can't see her phone. And I'm like, okay, did you do everything right? Yes. Another 10 minutes goes by.
1: Back and forth they go until finally the car arrives.
0: So she gets in the Uber. I hear I hear a car accelerating and decelerating. She's speaking to somebody else in the car. I can't hear them because I'm just in her earbuds. But she's speaking as if there's somebody else in the car. And we're even making jokes about how this will be the story of his Uber career.
1: Amy feels a wave of relief once Caitlin makes it to the hospital.
0: So we get to the hospital. I hear, you know, you hear when people are walking through different environments. So I could hear, you know, it sounded like a lobby. I could hear what sounded like more enclosed space, like an elevator. We did a contraction in the lobby. And when she got to labor and delivery, she told me she was going to hang up so that she could deal with that. And she was going right in.
1: When they finally reconnect, there's news. Caitlin's labor is progressing. She's 4 centimeters dilated, which for Amy means she's now in active labor and can be admitted to the hospital. But oddly, Caitlin is being sent home.
0: They wouldn't admit her until she was 5 centimeters, which sounds weird to me, but I'm not there. And that she was being sent home with the promise of Pitocin the next morning.
1: Pitocin is a drug that induces labor.
0: The next day, I spent the entire Saturday alone at my house on the phone with her. We started our conversation with me saying, okay, like, when are you going in for this Pitocin? Like, when's your appointment? And she told me 2 o'clock in the afternoon, which I right away was a little red flagged on because she had told me Pitocin in the morning.
1: Amy coaches Caitlin through more contractions.
0: They all sounded really real to me.
1: They do the car booking dance again.
0: She got to her appointment. She went right in.
1: Caitlin narrates as she goes through triage, then up the elevator, and she's booked into labor and delivery. Finally, things seem to be going in the right direction. And Amy's relieved that Caitlin will not be having this stillborn baby by herself. A few hours later, there's news. Baby Eden is here.
0: We had a lovely stillbirth delivery. Like, she got that immediate skin to skin and she described what it was like to hold the baby and what she felt like.
1: It's such a heartbreaking situation, and they made the best of it together. All of this, remember, Amy is just on the phone.
0: And then she started making noises like she was in pain again. She was making like, oof, like, oh, kind of noises, like something was being done to her body.
1: Caitlin is bleeding a lot.
0: Ultimately, the decision was made that she needs a hysterectomy.
1: A hysterectomy is when a woman's uterus is removed. It's major surgery.
0: And so I'm on the phone with a 24-year-old girl who's just had a stillborn baby to a sexual assault. And now I have to process with her that she needs a hysterectomy after this.
1: But things go from bad to worse. The hysterectomy didn't stop the bleeding. Caitlin needs life-saving surgery and needs to be moved to a bigger hospital with a trauma unit.
0: It sounded like she was fading. Like, it sounded like she was having difficulty talking, like she was having difficulty staying awake.
1: Amy stays with Caitlin on the phone the whole ambulance ride to the bigger hospital.
0: She would explain what the inside of the ambulance looked like.
1: Suddenly, Amy realizes that none of the doctors or nurses working on Caitlin have Amy's contact information.
0: She described to me, and I listened to her speaking to somebody else and giving my contact information and it being written down on a pink sticky note, which was put on the front of her file that was being passed over. That if something happened to her during the surgery, that like her mom didn't know us, her family didn't know us, no one would know to call us. Katie and I were fully prepared to be searching obituaries for the next 4 days if we didn't hear from her.
1: Caitlin tells Amy that she's being wheeled into surgery and hangs up. Amy is alone, off the phone, for the first time in days. At around 3 a.m., not long after an exhausted Amy finally drifts off to sleep, she gets a call from Caitlin. Out of surgery, but not out of danger.
0: So she would say things like, oh, like this pain is building in my stomach. I'm starting to feel pain in my belly. I'm feeling bloated. And then she would look down or reach down and she would see blood. And I would have to say, is there someone there? Is there someone you can speak to? Have they left you the call button? And she'd say, I don't want to press the call button. And I'd say, girl, you got to press the call button. Like, we don't have a choice right now. Press your call button. She'd go, okay, I press the call button. And then she would describe a nurse coming and checking on her, lifting the sheets. And then basically she would say, my nurse looks concerned. Oh, my nurse is hitting the emergency button on the wall. And so I thought, like, this girl's still bleeding. She's still having a hard time. And this is not over.
1: It is not over. I want to just stop here and acknowledge that this is a lot. Like, so much. And in hindsight, Amy sees that now. But at the time she was tending to Caitlin, even though it was all on the phone, it was overwhelming. She hardly ate, rarely slept. All she did was focus all of her energy on what Caitlin needed.
0: At this point, more than anything, I am exhausted. I am completely emotionally checked out. I am no longer taking care of myself.
1: At this point, everyone is just doing what they can to support Amy. And Amy needs the support. It's been 3 days now, and Caitlin's problems just keep getting worse and worse.
0: She starts hinting to us that this no longer seems like necessarily a gynecological issue, but maybe something more is going on here. We have another emergency hospital transfer, and this time it's in a helicopter. So she tells me that she's being helicoptered from McMaster in Hamilton to Toronto General. She says she's covering her mic when it's loud and so that I don't hear too much of what's going on. She makes a little quip about, oh, your pink sticky note's still on the front of the file, so everyone will know to contact you if they need to. And she tells me when she can see the CN Tower, and she's using phrases like, I feel like I'm dying, it's so hard to live right now, I just want to give up. And all I can do is just encourage her to keep breathing and keep focusing on the environment she's in and know that she's getting somewhere where she's going to be safe.
1: At this point, Katie, Amy's friend and fellow doula, is back on the calls, sometimes together and with Caitlin alone.
2: There was no ability to just like continue on with life as this was happening. Like, everything was on hold. I was calling in sick from work. I told my boss, like, I have a friend going through an emergency. I need some time off.
0: She would start sending us selfies, but they were all very close. So we couldn't necessarily see what was happening in the background. And the whole time she wore the same sports bra. We had like a half a thought, like, why isn't she wearing a hospital gown?
1: Caitlin tells the two doulas that she's starting to go septic. She needs dialysis. It's a smorgasbord of catastrophe.
0: And we are hysterical. I mean, we're both crying. And we just listened, basically. Like, at some point, she's just stopped talking, and all we could hear was her breathing on the phone, and we kind of assumed maybe she had been put under, but we weren't really

0: sure, and then the call was still going, but it just goes quiet.
1: At some point, the call drops. For a few hours, Katie and Amy do nothing but worry until Caitlin gets back in touch at 5 a.m. the next day.
0: And then she texted us that she was being diagnosed with stage 4A pelvic cancer.
1: It's now been a week since Caitlin went into labor.
0: We asked what they said the next steps were going to be, if there was a prognosis with this information. She told us that the next steps included a vaginectomy, radiation, and palliative care. So at this point, we are under the understanding that at some point, she is going to die.
1: Just 1 week after Amy started coaching Caitlin on giving birth, she's now coaching her for her own death.
0: She was saying things like, we're all trauma bonded forever. I don't ever want to get rid of you. We're going to be in this together forever. We're never going to forget each other now. Like, also making it very clear that she was sorry that she was putting us through this. So she would say things like, I'm so sorry. You have to listen. Like, you don't have to stay here with me if you don't want to. You can go at any time. Like, almost pushing us away so that we would become even more solid in our, like, no, we're here for you. We're going to be with you through this. We're not going anywhere.
1: Amy and Katie promise they'll come and spend Christmas with Caitlin. It's just a month away, and Caitlin is really worried that she'll be all alone, if she's even still alive. The two doulas commit to decorating her room at the hospice and singing Caitlin's favorite carols.
0: I got to a place of being so connected to her that I was saying, like, screw your mom. Like, I'm your mom now. You don't need her in your life.
1: At some point in all of this mess, a little over a week since Caitlin went into labor, it's decided that Caitlin has to be moved again to another hospital to deal with the cancer. Caitlin tells Amy that she's been loaded into yet another ambulance.
0: It's late at night. It's about 10 o'clock at night, and I'm on the phone with her by myself, and she starts getting very quiet. And she says to me, I'm not alone. And I'm like, what do you mean you're not alone? And she says that she's in the back of the ambulance and that there's a doctor here and he's scaring her. And I'm confused, but my body is, I mean, I'm physically reacting to this already. What do you mean you're alone? What do you mean you're uncomfortable? Can you see his name tag, Caitlin? Can you tell me what his name is? And it goes on, and she's sounding more and more scared. He's here. He's getting closer. I don't know what to do. She says, oh, my God, and the phone call cuts.
1: Amy is freaking out. She can't believe this is happening.
0: I called Katie. I said, like, do I call 911? I don't know what ambulance she's in.
1: Before the doulas can even decide what to do, Caitlin calls back. She tells them that the attack is over and the doctor is out of the ambulance. She tells Amy that she's at the new hospital and has reported the incident. But to Amy, she seems oddly calm. And Caitlin really wants to recount every graphic detail.
0: We were told that they were going to collect evidence and that they would be in touch with the police. But, like, we were a mess. I mean, I'm a sexual assault survivor. Like, after that ambulance call, I was even more checked out.
2: And when you say checked out,
0: I mean, I hung up that phone and I went and I vomited.
1: This whole ordeal goes on for a total of 10 days. Frantic calls that go on for hours. Katie and Amy putting their lives on hold for Caitlin.
0: I was a zombie.
2: Yeah.
1: Friends are checking, family is worried, but neither Amy nor Katie can get off the train. They are trauma bonded.
0: I had a friend who's a doula, who I was

0: She made a comment on that Thursday kind of mid-afternoon to me. And all she said was, wow, I can't believe that all of this is happening to the same person.
1: That comment, Amy's friend wondering out loud what we are all wondering, finally makes Amy ask the same thing. Those red flags, the old sports bra instead of a hospital gown, the strange timing of the Pitocin shot, all of a sudden, these were pretty hard to ignore. And then Amy remembers something that happened a few days before.
0: She's again being, you know, taken into the operating room. And we hear a dog bark. And I have spent a lot of time in ICUs, both for myself and with other people. And I have never and could not imagine a situation where someone would have a dog in an ICU.
1: And then Amy's girlfriend has more questions.
0: She calls me and she says, if these doctors are getting arrested, it's not on the news.
1: Caitlin told Amy that the doctor that assaulted her was being arrested. And Amy starts to think her girlfriend has a point. Surely if a doctor's arrested for sexually assaulting a dying woman in an ambulance, it would make the news.
0: So we started digging. And very quickly, we started getting our answers.
1: Katie is put in charge of sleuthing, trying to verify everything Caitlin had told them, all of the pictures she had sent.
2: I started reverse image searching stuff that she had sent us. The photo of a stillborn baby that she sent to Amy. And it was like something so ridiculous. Like if you type in 32 weeks stillborn baby on Google Images, it's like the second picture that pops up. Like she didn't even try that hard to hide her tracks.
0: By this point, I'm out. I'm like, this whole situation, I don't believe a word of it anymore. I don't know what's going on.
1: Amy's mind is racing. What is happening? But also why? Why would anyone lie about all of this? What did Caitlin really want from them? And how is it possible that she was able to do all of this so well? And in that moment, it occurred to her.
0: There's no way we're the first.
1: They weren't. We made numerous attempts to contact Caitlin Braun, outlining the allegations made through the series and inviting her to respond to what has been said. She made it clear to me that she didn't want to be involved with the podcast. The invitation remains open to Caitlin should she change her mind and wish to respond.
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1: The thing that I find interesting about Kate's retelling is that right from the beginning, she felt like things were a little off.
4: She didn't look all of that pregnant to me, even though she is plus sized. She just didn't have that like roundness of her belly, you know, that like protrusion that happens. But I thought, okay, like she just lost the baby. I don't know why she's lost the baby. And you know, at 24 weeks, you can kind of hide that still. I was able to explain away a lot of the little pink flags that were coming up.
1: It was like Caitlin had studied so much about pregnancy and labor, but there were some things she couldn't fake.
4: I also thought it was odd that she wasn't peeing a lot because pregnant women are absolutely famous for needing to live in the bathroom. You know, like I remember with my last child, I would plan out pee breaks wherever we went. Like, okay, but did they have a public bathroom? And I noticed that she hadn't been peeing.
1: So Kate got Caitlin some juice. Maybe it was a matter of being dehydrated.
4: She drank the juice really quickly. Somebody in labor usually doesn't have like the space

0: in their stomach to be able to just gulp juice.
1: Despite all the small things that felt just a tiny bit off, Kate continued to feel responsible for Caitlin. A young woman without the support of family, pregnant from a sexual assault, and now delivering a stillborn baby. Every time Kate's mind drifted towards suspicion, her empathy kicked in and she just kept helping.
2: That's coming up next week. The Con, Caitlin's Baby, is hosted by Sarah Chalevin. Their team includes Kathleen Goldhar, Andrew Friesen, Alexis Green, Mitchell Stewart, Emily Cannell, Veronica Simmons, Emily Mathieu, and Kat Collins. 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I'm Gavin Crawford, and I have a podcast too. It's called Because News, Canada's Funniest News Quiz, where the headlines are real and the responses are mostly ridiculous. 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
1: 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This guy, Sarah Quevedo, recorded his personal conversations for years. 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
4: From CBC News, The World This Hour, I'm Riley Lechuk. Steelmaker Stelco says despite pressure from Ottawa, it will proceed with layoffs affecting hundreds of Ontario workers. Last week, the federal government issued an ultimatum: produce a plan to keep the jobs or be taken to court. Philip Leshanok has the latest.
5: You're going to be brought back.
6: Lorenzo Gonzalez, CEO of Cleveland Cliffs, the U.S. owner of Stelco, says the jobs are not gone for good. And he says workers will be back in the Hamilton and Nanticoke, Ontario plants when it makes economic sense. The Cleveland-based company bought Stelco in 2024 and agreed to legally binding conditions to keep jobs in Canada for 5 years. But Gonzalez says now U.S. tariffs are hurting the steel business and the company is simply matching employment to market conditions. Mike Watt is one of the steelworkers who got a layoff notice this week. He says they don't believe Stelco's excuses.
7: We have Canadian orders. There's no reason for layoffs right now.
8: They need to comply. If not, we will use the full force of the law.
6: Industry Minister Melanie Joly this week threatened legal action, including a court-ordered sale of Stelco to a buyer with a better plan. Philip Leshanok, CBC News, Toronto.
4: To Alberta now, where some separatist leaders are pushing back on a recent comment from the province's premier. Danielle Smith told CBC News if a majority of Albertans vote to remain, she will not call another referendum. Corey Morgan is campaigning in favor of separation.
9: To set it out saying that there would never be one as long as she's premier, well, that means that she doesn't respect the principles of direct democracy. She said she does. If there were another referendum within a few years and Albertans said they wanted it, I believe, again, that's her obligation to allow that to happen.
4: Advanced voting in the October 19th referendum starts on Tuesday and runs through Saturday. Albertans will choose whether to remain in Canada or to hold a second binding referendum on separation. South Korea's military says North Korea appears to have fired multiple ballistic missiles toward its eastern waters. It comes amid a recent streak of weapons demonstrations that has heightened tensions during a prolonged freeze in diplomacy. South Korea says the missiles appear to have been fired from an area around the North Korean capital of Pyongyang. The international airport in Riyadh was targeted again Sunday by Houthis from Yemen. Officials say one person was killed and 11 were

0: injured. This comes just one day after a strike killed more than a dozen people and injured hundreds more. Tom Perry has the latest.
1: Video shot in the moments after Saturday's attack shows scenes of chaos at the King Khalid International Airport in the Saudi capital, Riyadh. A day after the attack, which the Saudis call a war crime, the country's health minister visited some of the survivors in hospital as a spokesman for the Iran-backed Houthi rebels claimed responsibility. This is just the latest violent flare-up in a long, drawn-out fight between the Saudi regime and Houthi militants. The kingdom has long backed Yemen's internationally recognized government in its bid to regain control over the country, in a fight that has grown more intense since the U.S. and Israel launched their war against Iran, the Houthis' main backer. Tom Perry, CBC News, Jerusalem.
0: Back in this country, 15 youth activists from Saskatchewan are heading to court after filing a lawsuit against the federal government on its handling of climate change. But they had to wait 7 years for the trial. Lauren Wright is one of the activists. She says now that they are finally getting their day in court, she intends to explain how climate change is impacting young people.
2: We want the court, and I want the court, to just really affirm the experiences that we've had. We, of course, want to get a victory. Climate threats, climate impacts, and emissions targets are not adequate for the future that we need to see.
0: The 15 climate activists will take the stand during the week of October 25th. And that is your World This Hour. For CBC News, I'm Riley Lechuk.
3: And looking now at the BC weather. Along the north coast, clear overnight, down to +5. For the Peace region, a few clouds and a low of -1. For the central interior, a few clouds and some fog overnight, a low of -6. For the southeast, partly cloudy, but then clearing by morning with a low of -3. For the southern interior, clear overnight, a low of 0. And along the south coast, clear overnight, down to 5 degrees. Sunshine Monday, highs from 13 to 16 inland.
4: From WBZ Chicago, it's This American Life. I'm Ira Glass. I recently heard this podcast that was so exciting to hear because it felt like the people who did it invented something completely new, which is so rare. And it's like, I feel like they took what shows like ours do and then just pushed it further and further until it became something else. And I want to play you some of that show today. It's by somebody who I had never heard of before. His name is Sarah Quevedo, and the series is called Reaching Out. It's made by Futuro Studios. And as you'll hear, like at some point years ago, it seems like Sarah started recording nearly all of his personal conversations, including like these especially like passive aggressive conversations with his twin brother that get more interesting and complicated the further you get into the series. And it's just, I don't know, real messy life captured on recordings in a way that is rare to hear. And then Sarah also invented this way to do narration that at first when you hear it, you're like, what's happening? And then, I really came to love it. And the show is ambitious. I don't know if I've heard another podcast that tries to capture a person's life as completely as this one does. And like just what it feels like to be alive right now. So we're going to excerpt some of the show today. That's going to be the whole hour. And I just want to say, stay with it. I guarantee it pays off. Here's Sarah.
5: On February 15th, 2020, Connor calls you to ask if you want to look for your birth father. You do not record this conversation. This is notable, if only because so much of your life has been recorded. Moments far less consequential than this. You're in Connor's fourth birthday. A school performance. You play a scared rabbit. Your only line.
6: I think we're alive.
7: Don't worry, we'll just go back from where we came.
8: Which way did we come?
5: A house party when you were 16, when you first began to record yourself.
9: I review people and I talk to them about whatever I want to talk about. And since it's about like me and it's about things I do, like I figure I should record this.
5: There's a price for what we choose to remember and what we choose to forget. If you had known how this would all turn out, maybe you would have recorded everything. Or if you'd known the cost, maybe you would not have recorded anything at all.

On February 15th, 2020, your brother calls you to ask if you want to look for your birth father. But there is no record of that call. There is, however, a recording of the call you make a few days later.

0: Hey, brother.
1: Hey, what's up?
0: Nothing. My phone is at 10%, by the way.
1: That's cool. I don't feel like talking on the phone very long. I'm tired.
0: So I'm recording. I hope that is okay.
1: Oh, really? Okay.
0: Yeah.
1: All right. That's cool. So are you recording because you want to talk about dad stuff?
0: Yeah, well, not just because of that, but yeah. I
1: Okay.
0: thought that's what you wanted to talk about.
1: I have other things on my mind, but I mean, yeah, that's just like a very intense conversation. Can I tell you something crazy that happened today that has nothing to do with him?
2: These days, you rarely know where Connor is until he's already there. You call and he's in Washington with his girlfriend. You call again and he's barely got service. He's trimming weed in Arcata, or he's hopped a train to the Midwest, or he's crashing on a friend's couch in Oakland. Right now, Connor is partying in New Orleans with his girlfriend. Right now, you are pacing around your room in Harlem, staring at a whiteboard where you have scribbled a list of vague to-dos.
1: Today, me and Claire were walking to go get my bike, and we walked by this guy who apparently used to live here. We keep walking, and all of a sudden, I like hear steps, and I look behind.
2: Connor does not like it when you point out your differences. But contrast is the rightful and unavoidable dominion of twins. They're superficial distinctions, the kind of differences strangers point out when you inevitably pull up a photo of Connor after they learn you're a twin. Your tightly coiled curls, Connor's loose wavy hair, Connor's growth spurt at 16, your 5'7", which you say is 5'8". But nothing makes you feel more different from your brother than when he tells you these kinds of stories.
1: And I like turn around, and the f-ing guy is like a block away from us.
0: Whoa.
1: I just had f-ing, like these knives in his hand and like polishing his knives on his shirt and like looking at us.
2: The critical difference between you and Connor is this. Long ago, without realizing it, you chose a kind of freedom, the kind that imparts stability and safety, and that you pay for in unsubsidized loans, quarterly job reviews, happy hours with coworkers, boring party conversation, conferences with field practitioners, mid-century modern furniture, boxing classes, and dental checkups. And Connor chose a kind of freedom that comes with land projects, one-off jobs at biker festivals, wide-open mountain ranges from the Union Pacific line, and that he pays for in a persistent smoker's cough, weeks on remote weed farms with fish fans, and being pursued in New Orleans by a guy with a knife.
1: It was just like psycho-ass move. So yeah, that was crazy. That's why I was talking to you.
2: Your brother thinks you are a judgmental normie, and you think he is a judgmental hobo. This is the shared cost of your divergent freedoms. You both pay for your choices with the degree of distance it puts between you. But you do love each other, and you are trying to be better, to be nicer, to be closer. This routine of phone calls, which began a few months ago, is your attempt.
1: I want
0: drink
1: something to
0: water
1: drink.
0: and eat meals.
1: Yeah, we have a house.
0: All right, I love
1: Yeah.
0: you.
1: We can cook and stuff. All right.
0: Yeah, I know you're not like,
1: Talk to you later.
0: eating over a trash fire. Okay, I love you.
1: Okay, there's nothing wrong with that.
2: You do not return to the subject of your birth father tonight. There are no records of phone calls with Connor that week or the next. You assume his impulse to look for your father is a passing one. You doubt you follow up. You went through your phase, of course, the one that you imagine most fatherless teenagers go through, in which your father's absence took on an outsized significance, in which your adolescent brain dissected and disassembled its meaning in relation to your sense of self. Was your fatherlessness why you felt so apart from others? Was his abandonment a sort of permanent wound on your psyche? Only one way to find out. Write a lot of poetry. None of those poems are recorded, thank God. But one vestige remains. A play about two boys waiting to meet their father at a cafe. You wrote it when you were 17. It was called, perhaps a little over precisely, Waiting to Meet Your Father, and was haltingly, painfully acted out by two fellow art students.
3: What if he doesn't show?
4: He will.
3: And if he doesn't,
4: I'll be okay.
2: The central tension of the play is that the two boys are waiting at a cafe to meet their father who they've never known, but he is running late, or maybe he is standing them up. The brothers argue about whether or not they should wait to find out which one it is. One boy is sure it won't be worth it. The other is adamant they stay.
4: Do you think about him a lot?
3: No. Do you?
4: Well, sometimes. Like, we're about to fall asleep. It's usually while I'm not thinking that I think about him the most, you know? It's one of those things where when my mind is just drifting, I'll suddenly start wondering about him, and then I'll have to make myself do something to take my mind off him. The more I think about trying to think about him, the more I end up thinking about him.
2: In the end.
4: Let's go.
3: Are you sure?
4: Yeah.
2: Their father arrives a few moments after they walk out the door. You turn 20. On the eve of this new decade of life, you decided it was not worth it to actively think about your birth father anymore. It was not cool to still feel hurt about it, and so you could choose to feel nothing. And you plan to continue to do so now. You will not sabotage your brother's efforts, but you will not help them either. So you do not follow up with Connor about looking for your father, and Connor does not call. But there are also no records of other calls either. If you had recorded everything, you would hear three sessions here with your new work-subsidized teletherapist. The first, an intake session, a concise summarized biography of your life as it relates to your inner problems. You make radio documentaries. You won some awards for this last year.
5: Whew! Wow, hold on, one second. There are two parts to this speech, and I was going to keep it short, but what the hell, I got gold, so... Yeah.
2: You crave the attention and acknowledgement, and it also repulses you. You work at the most famous newspaper in the world, at one of the biggest shows in the country. Lately, you've been leaving early to see if anyone notices. They don't. You were raised by a loving single mother in the Bay Area.
6: Yikes.
2: You would hear yourself tell your teletherapist that your birth father left before you were born and you've never met him, that you suspect based on nothing more than an elementary understanding of Freud and a few Instagram therapy videos, that this is the root of some of your problems, daddy issues. You have a twin brother, but you're not identical. You probably make the same joke you always do, that you're sorry to disappoint your therapist. People are always more excited when they think there's some other version of you out there. Most relevant to your teletherapist, what you would like to fix about yourself. It is mostly one thing, which you are almost embarrassed to admit. You have a sneaking suspicion that you will never fall in love. Your last attempt officially ended the night of your 27th birthday. You and your ex shouting at one another beneath the rattling viaduct of the M line. Your ex saying, "It's been 2 years. You need to get over me. I got over you in a week." "I know," you said. "I know," even though you didn't know. That is as far as you get. Your therapist calls it quits at the start of the pandemic. You build fortresses of routine to keep the mania of your confinement from creeping in. You quit smoking, start running. You record your phone calls. You tell yourself it's for a project you hope to make one day about this historic moment.
7: Hi, Lonnie, how are you?
0: Hello.
2: Your aunt and your mom have been living together in Portland since quarantine began.
7: I'm back. Your mom is back. She's here.
0: You're back.
7: She's here. So does it go from bear to otter and then to something else? Or does it, is it just
0: it's
7: bear
0: not and like
7: otter?
0: An evolution. It's just different groups.
7: Okay. Twinks are a totally different category, right?
2: This is your favorite kind of call. You get stoned and curl up in bed with the phone balanced on your cheek. You are still, at 27, like most children. You like to hear stories of the world before you were in it, of your mother before she was your mother, like when her and your aunt were strippers at the New Century Theater in San Francisco.

0: disco.
1: And what did you dance to? And what did my mom dance to?
2: I would dance to Bob Dylan a lot, actually. Mm-hmm. Believe yes, it or actually. Not. But so did your mom.
3: Well, yeah, but his Christian album. I'm going to scandalize your nephew now. Your auntie did like the schoolgirl thing. Let's just be honest.
2: Let's just be honest. Yeah. Yeah. Mm-hmm.
1: Creepy, but I won't think about that.
2: I know. When you think about it, super creepy.
4: I want to warn you that my phone is, you know what? I'm going to go upstairs and get the cord. But I have to look at this message from your brother.
2: Okay, now's your chance there. Your mom's going upstairs.
1: Did you ever meet my birth father?
2: Yeah.
1: And yep. What was your general impression?
2: He was okay. I only met your birth father a couple of times. I remember I met him once at the Zeitgeist. And he was really hella tall, for one thing. He was cute. He was, like, handsome.
0: Your mother is not exactly withholding about your father. She answers the questions if you ask them, which you did a lot when you were a teenager. Your origin story has remained consistent, but unsatisfyingly brief. Your father was a line cook. He played in a rockabilly band. They met at a bar called the Zeitgeist, dated for a while. She got pregnant. He wasn't ready to be a father. She decided to keep you. For a while, she exchanged letters with his mother. But your mom says she was always justifying his choice to not be involved in your lives, so they stopped communicating. Your mother tells you his name, but says she can't remember how it's spelled.
2: So I met him a couple of times. I mean, he seemed nice. He was nice to me. He was polite. He was, like, clearly trying to, like, make a good impression on me because I was, like, your mom's friend. Yeah, and he was just, he was, well.
0: The pandemic inspires inexplicable life choices. Some friends buzz their hair. Others experiment with sobriety. You move to Los Angeles. You are surprised to find that your next door neighbors, a young white couple, rarely return your greetings. You live in the heart of a gentrifying Central American neighborhood. When you speak to the cashier at the corner store in Spanish, she responds in English. You want to tell her that you're not like the rest of them. Your grandmother's from Santa Ana. You couldn't have afforded to live here a few years ago. You moved here to be closer to something. You're just not sure what or how. Connor is driving his truck up and down the Pacific Coast Highway. He's waiting to be called in to the wildfires. But so far, nobody has called, and he spent the summer sleeping in his truck. On April 18th, 2021, a little over a year after he first calls you to ask to look for your father, he texts you a series of screenshots. They're of an exchange between him and someone from a DNA testing website, a distant relative. You bought a kit for your family a few years ago and forgot about it. In the exchange, Connor asks if there's someone in this distant relative's family with your birth father's name. Yes, in fact, says the stranger. A few days later, Connor receives your birth father's first and last name, for the first time, spelled correctly. When you search your birth father's name in public records, it returns a result in Los Angeles, in a suburb 40 minutes away from you.
1: I mean, how do you feel about it?
5: I feel good about it. Yeah, I feel good about it.
1: For me, I feel like the first day that we kind of got that info, I was like, I'm kind of excited.
0: It's been a long time since you've heard Connor excited about anything. It's sweet and unnerving. To say no would be disappointing for him, a betrayal of your attempts towards closeness. But the thought of meeting your birth father inspires very little feeling in you, besides a nascent hope that you might finally finish a project.
1: I mean, do you feel like that, like if you met him, that do you feel like you won't get anything out of it?
5: I guess I'm just like trying to figure out like what. You know, like, I feel like we're both almost 30, you know, where it's just like, yeah. What is this guy going to tell us about ourselves that we don't already know?

0: faced in a lot of ways, but I also wonder what our biological dad looks like.
1: You have tabs open to several potential fathers on Facebook, a series of white men in rimless or squared sunglasses with varied hairlines and gradient pallid shades. Your top contender sports a buzz cut and a pair of gas station sunglasses. He's an amateur photographer who takes pictures of animals at the zoo.
2: I found one picture of a person who kind of looks like he could be related to us, maybe.
0: Yeah, I saw one that maybe did. But I was like, damn, he's pretty ugly. I don't know.
2: Is it the guy with the black hair and the sunglasses on?
0: Yeah, that guy. I was like, is that really mom's type before she started dating really boring dudes?
1: You have not told your mother about any of this, and you're not sure you will. It is very different, you think, to ask questions about your birth father than to meet him.
0: And I'm curious about what his life is at.
2: Yeah.
0: I also hope he's ballin'. No, I'm just kidding.
1: Suddenly, it's June again, almost exactly 1 year since you arrived to Los Angeles. One night, you will absentmindedly Google your father's name and Los Angeles. The screen will populate with the same buzz cut guy with gas station sunglasses, but now there are two new images. The first is a man standing beside a barber chair. He looks like he was ripped from a Time magazine article from the 50s. Tall, a pencil mustache, slick back hair. There's an interview with him. He owns the barber shop. He grew up in California, moved to Los Angeles in the mid-90s. Before he was a barber, he says,
3: he was a cook.
1: The second image is of him standing in front of the shop. It looks familiar. You will type the address into Google Maps. You ate dinner across the street from the shop
3: two nights ago.
1: You will type in your address to measure the distance between you and this barber shop. A short, nearly straight line will appear, and an estimated arrival time from your apartment. 5 minutes.

0: Tis American Life. Our story today from Sarah Cavedo continues.
1: Hello? You've read that there are several theories about the origins of language.
2: Yeah, so I'm going to be in and out. I'm like in this weird bunker room right now. I think it's where like people who work the crew of Amtrak sleep.
3: Got you. So should you not be in there talking on the phone?
2: No, I don't think it matters.
1: One theory suggests we learn to communicate by imitating nature. Another says we learned through song.
3: No, I just mean like, you know, to be considerate of other people. Oh, okay. Well, then that's fine. I wasn't sure if you were. Sorry.
2: I'm not talking to you on the phone while people are
3: Connor,
2: sleeping.
3: I'll talk to you soon. If you're going to be an ass.
2: Don't have bad judgment of me. I'm not talking on the phone in front of people who are sleeping. That's a ridiculous thing to think.
3: I know.
1: These theories of language suggest that either suddenly or over a long period of time, primordial grunts and hums evolved into words. And words allowed us to hunt and pass on knowledge, to gather food and stay safe, to share beliefs and traditions, to express feeling and connect.
3: Connor, I was just trying to be lighthearted. You don't need to be such a drama queen about it.
2: I think you're being judgmental.
3: I was, Connor.
2: But...
3: Connor, you
2: I'm over it. It's a small thing. Drop it.
3: Yeah, it's a small thing.
2: Can we drop it?
3: A big thing
2: by can we drop it?
3: You can you drop it.
2: I am dropping it.
3: Good. I'm dropping it too. Do you want to hear about all the work I did for you or what? Should we move on?
1: It's hard to believe that this conversation between you and Connor is the culmination of epochs of human development. And that's because a stubborn, critical defect is demonstrated in your and Connor's exchange. That no matter how language evolves, no matter how we choose to use it, there's always a chance that somewhere between thinking, speaking, and hearing, our intention and meaning will be lost.
2: It's not a big deal. Let's move on.
3: We both apologize. Let's move on. So,
2: okay.
3: basically,

0: 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They've been open since last night. The first tab, the article about your birth father's barbershop that you found yesterday.
1: You said the shop is nearby. Do you know what kind of shop he has?
2: It's a barbershop.
1: Oh, he's a bar.
0: The second, third, and fourth tabs are a mosaic of images from Google, Facebook, and Yelp. There's your birth father, standing behind the barber chair, or behind the wheel of a classic Cadillac. There he is, in a tiki bar, or squinting into the sun, his pencil mustache, his eyebrows, and the slits of his eyes, creating five distinct planes across his face. His pompadour catches an errant sun ray.
1: Yeah, I mean, he's like a rockabilly dude, which is a big red flag to me just in general.
0: The fifth tab is the map with directions to his barbershop. A short, nearly straight line measures the distance between you. 5 minutes.
1: He's right there next to you. That's so wild, actually. It's kind of like baffling.
0: The sixth tab is the barbershop's Yelp reviews, in which your father is rated from a scale of 0 to 5 stars, with additional notes included. He averages about 4.1. According to the anecdotal evidence in these reviews, he is either the nicest or the worst man they've ever met. He's unforgiving of lateness, condescending, rude, a quote, complete ass, or fastidious, a perfectionist, the best men's barber in town.
1: Here's a really good picture of his face that I can see up close.
3: Mm-hmm.
1: The one where he's standing behind the barber chair. Wow. That's our daddy right there. I see you in him.

0: thanks for doing all the hard work finding all that.
1: No, thank you. I love you.
0: You're welcome, I guess. I don't know what you're thanking me for.
1: Well, you're the one who found the name, so
0: I mean, it's
1: not all, not all my work.
0: I know it's not, but thank you.
1: All right.
0: Yeah, I love you.
1: All right. I love you too, brother. Let me keep in the loop.
0: Yeah, I'll text you tonight. Bye.
1: Okay. All right. Love you. Bye.
0: For today. Bye.
2: Summer in Los Angeles, 2021. You are 28 years old, and you have a routine. You wake up, you answer an endless stream of work emails and Slack messages, which fill you with an unearned rage and dread. You smoke weed, which relaxes you or puts you on edge with no in-between. You cook chicken and coconut rice and eat it standing at the wall-mounted table in your narrow kitchen. Sometimes, your friend Sarah picks you up, and you drive around L.A., attempting to commit to memory the geography around you. You forget it by the time you've walked through the front door. You smoke a cigarette in the parking lot behind your apartment. You scroll on Instagram. You swipe on dating apps.
3: I'm going to record myself on Tinder because that is what I have been doing lately.
2: You can't say exactly what you're looking for. It's easier to say what you are not.
3: Bio says, hiking, comma, gym. 5'9". Thousand miles away, no. Meh, a little vanilla. No.
2: You don't want to date an artist, too earnest. You don't want to date a banker or a real estate agent. And frankly, bankers and real estate agents don't really want to date you either. Your teeth are slightly crooked. You have never in your adult life seen your abs without yanking the pouch down on your stomach. Also, you're bad with money.
3: His job is entrepreneur, which is not vanilla. I'm gonna say no.
2: No athletes. You smoke and drink and do drugs that keep you from waking up before sunrise.
3: He plays golf with his friends. Yeah, this is not gonna work. Just a picture with no bad vibes today. Text over it. No, thank you.
2: You don't want to date someone who only has white friends, but you're also afraid to date someone who is so connected to their cultural background that you feel like a white person in comparison, with your unplaceable face, Afro, and Gaelic name.
3: Far leftist progressive. Oh, okay. And hella cute.

0: Well, this is the funniest part too, is that like you get all in your head about saying yes, saying no, and then they never swipe for you. So it's sort of a useless exercise.
1: You find an email address on the barbershop's website. 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Your first words to your birth father will forever be archived in your inbox between updates to your credit score, calendar reminders of work deadlines, and your lease renewal. The cursor ticks an even measure on the blank draft. This blank space must be filled with something specific. A particular alchemy must take place, a certain tone struck. Whatever fills this space must be firm, but not aggressive, humble, but not shrinking.
2: Do you have any idea how to start?
3: How about, hello, I know this is a bit out of the blue, but I'm sending this message on behalf of my brother and I. We think you are our biological father.
2: Start with that preface thing you're talking.
3: We're not looking to get anything from you. How about this? I know this is a bit out of the blue, but I'm sending this message on behalf of my brother and I. We think you are biological. We're not.
2: That sounds so formal and weird.
3: We don't need anything from you. We're not asking for anything.
2: I might want to ask him for something. I'll be like, hey, can you pay for my schooling?
3: Connor, please don't ruin this before we've even had the chance to meet him. Please.
2: I won't. Yeah. It still sounds formal. It still sounds like,
3: what do you,
2: we'd love to talk, blah, blah, blah, blah, blah. But if you could be like, I think that you might be our biological father, whatever. We were really hoping that we could meet you and fill in the blank, something personal.
3: We're both nearly 30.
2: Yeah.
3: And have always wondered about who you were.
2: Yeah, that sounds good to me. Does that sound good to you?
3: Yeah, I'm sending it.
2: All right.
3: Ready? Three?
2: Yeah. Mash that mother button. Sorry. Yeah, okay. I'm ready. You can count down if you want.
3: What should I put as the subject line?
2: Say, Happy Father's Day.
3: Papa, can you hear me? No. are you my daddy?
2: Long lost kid in search of biological father.
3: It's a long subject.
2: Dad? Question mark.
3: I'm just going to put a hello from Connor and Sarah. How about that?
2: Reaching out.
3: All right. One, two. Three. All right, I did it.
2: Nice. Now we wait.
4: This American Life. We are in the middle of excerpts from Sarah Quevedo's new series, Reaching Out. Let's pick up where we left off.
1: You wait 4 days to hear back, but nothing. There's no way to know the message was received, that it didn't end up in a spam folder, or that a worker didn't delete it, assuming it was a phishing scam. But the notion of these possibilities is enough to convince you that it's worth reaching out once more. So, you call the shop.
5: Hello.
2: Hello?
5: Hi.
1: He's in the bathroom, says the voice on the other end of the line.
5: So it's Sayre, S-A-Y-R-E, yeah, and Connor, C-O-N-N-O-R.
1: You leave your names and number.
5: Sure, it's 510.
2: What do you think? Do you think he's actually in the bathroom?
5: I don't know. It's like one of those things that could be true, but it also could be a really lame excuse, and it's hard to know.
2: Yeah. Well, if he calls you tonight, you just let me know.
5: Yeah, I will.
1: You don't hear back, and you don't call back either. You and Connor don't even discuss it. It seems to go without saying that to reach out a third time with no response would be pathetic.

Sometimes, in the weeks after, you find yourself driving past your father's shop. You peer through the window, hoping to catch his face. It's not that it particularly matters to you. You've just become habituated to looking for him.

0: You've gone out alone again tonight. In the months since quarantine was lifted, this has become your weekend routine. You stay out at your neighborhood bar until close, with your back to the wall and your eyes on the door. You're waiting for someone to walk in who will change the course of your evening. Hours pass like this, lost continents floating at the bottom of your pint glass. At an interval of every hour, you ask the universe for a sign that it's time to go home. But if it's sent, you're too busy watching the door to notice.
1: All right. I am walking home. I'm drunk.
0: Last call is over. Now you're stumbling home. Feeling bad for yourself, of course.
1: Thought that... stupidly. Thought that if I... went to the nearby gay bar next to my house that I might meet someone, but no.
0: You're on Santa Monica Boulevard now. The leather bar you visit on other nights, sometimes the same night, is to your left. You won't go in tonight. You're already too drunk. This circuit is your Bermuda Triangle, and somewhere along the vertices, you black out. The only evidence of whoever is navigating your body is in these recordings.
1: Nothing is nothing. It's all bull. All of it.
0: 'To attempt to intuit what bull you are referring to from this side of the veil is impossible. Could be anything. The bull of this age, this time. The bullshit of leaving your home only to find that the world is exactly as you left it, but with more rules, more distance, more death and indifference. The bullshit of risking disease waiting for someone to notice you at a bar. The bullshit of knowing that's a waste of time. The bullshit of wanting it anyway. The bullshit of steeling yourself against disappointment by expecting nothing, only to find yourself still disappointed when nothing is exactly what you receive. And then this, whatever this is.
1: I'm gonna pee.
0: Tomorrow's headache creeping in as you piss behind a tree. Same bullshit. Your bullshit. Followed by a bean burrito at 7-Eleven.
1: Same bullshit. Every day. Same bullshit. Every day. Nothing matters.

0: Connor and you know there is only one option left. You have to go and meet your father in person. But you haven't talked much since calling your father's shop, and choosing a date is an overture in your conversation with no resolution.
1: How's it going? What are you doing?
2: Good. I just woke up a bit ago. I'm going to take a shower.
1: Oh, nice. You just woke up?
2: A little bit ago.
1: It's 1:30.
2: I know.
1: That's crazy.
2: You never set me dates.
1: I know, because a bunch of things happened. Which, why I was calling you about.

0: Anyway, dude. I'm really distracted. I'm sorry.
1: Hey, no, why did you call me? Why are you doing something else? Do you want to just...
0: You can tell?
1: Just tell me. Yeah, but finish one thing and then do the other. Don't do both at the same time. Just choose one thing and then do the other.
0: You're grumpy.
1: I am grumpy.
0: Not my fault.
2: It's not your fault, but don't call people while you're doing other things.
0: You want to talk at a better time when you're less hungover.
2: Yeah, I've been trying to get a date. I've been trying to get a date from you for like the last 2 weeks. So just tell me.
0: I know. Well, Sarah, it's really f-ing hard with what I do for work. I don't think you really understand that. And I don't blame you for it. It's just like there's like an understanding of seasonal work that I don't think you get. But it's like you really like you just like kind of put your life on the line and really hope that you get work. You know, I don't have as much freedom as you in some sense.
2: I mean, do you want to do it? I guess like that's the thing I want to figure out.
0: Do I want to?
2: Yeah, I mean, do you want to do it? Like, I guess do we have to see him? Like, I don't know. Like, what are we going to do? Like, go up to him and like, what are we going to get out of that? You know?
0: I don't know. I mean, I just want to talk to him. I want to meet him. I want to know his health problems. I want to know his family's. You know, I don't know. Just basic things like that. See what he's like. If he's cool. If he likes to party. I don't know. You don't know. Definitely a story. What do you want out of it?
3: Connor wants to meet your father on the most physical plane. Cash, genetics, ancestry. You're not sure what you want. It's hard to say without knowing what you can ask for.
2: I don't know if I want anything out of it.
0: Yeah. I think that's okay too. But, you know, I guess if you don't want to do it, I'm not going to do it either. You know, I'll do it if you want to do it.
2: I want to do it because you want to do it. So
0: I said, I guess we'll both do it.
3: One day, you find yourself standing across the street from your birth father's shop. You don't intend to show up. It's as if you've come out of a trance. You look up, and you're there. The fall's high sun beats down on your shoulders as you stare through the window.
4: Did you see him?
1: Mm-hmm. I smoked a cigarette and watched him work.
4: What was that like for you?
3: You watch what you believe is your father's silhouette. His hands working over the client's head. 4 months since you emailed, 4 months since you called, and all you have to show for it is this impotent act.
1: And I felt sort of like, you can't do to me, you know? And like, you can't affect me, you can't stop me from being here, you know? And I guess maybe a little hurt too, like the feeling of like, oh wow, like you're just like, continuing to live your life like you always have, you know. But I did think about the fact that we, like, sent him an email and gave him a call and left our number and that he's, like, you know, still gets to live his life like he's, like, nothing is different, you know.
3: The reason language so often fails us, despite eons of development, is not that we fail to choose the right words or that others stop short of hearing and then comprehending us, but that another, more honest meaning is forged between and apart from what we say, in silence. Silence, unlike language, cannot be improved upon. It has its own clarifying syntax. It reveals what we are too afraid to put into words. It is in these ellipses that our full intention and meaning are revealed. And perhaps it is our unwillingness to accept what silence declares, where our suffering truly begins.
4: So you want to confront him. What is it that you want to, what do you want to achieve with the confrontation?
1: I just want him to know that we exist and that it hurts that he didn't acknowledge us, but also that we'll will be fine without him?
4: By saying those things, you feel like what? Like what will happen?
2: I don't know. I guess in a weird way, like I feel like I will be able to like get over my issues. you know, like okay. I feel like, yeah, I feel like it'll be like I, you know, it's like I can finally move past that one thing, you know?

0: You write your message on a blank sheet of printer paper torn in half. Of all of your attempted correspondences, this one is the most to the point. Name and intention. Why bother with anything else? Hi, you write. We're your sons. We've tried reaching out to you. We'd like to meet you. We've booked your 5 o'clock appointment. We'll be waiting across the street in front of the cafe and would love to speak. Connor and Sayer.
1: I'm gonna write his name on the front.
2: Yeah.
1: I mean, the thing is, too, is what if he's right there?
3: I mean, we're gonna hand it to him.
1: Yeah.
3: So he is gonna be right there.
1: How are you gonna do that?
0: You have booked your birth father's last appointment of the day at his barber shop. When he calls you up for your haircut, you'll hand him the note, telling him to meet you across the street.
1: How are you gonna do that?
3: Walk up to him and go, be like, hi, I'm your 5 o'clock. One of us will have to do it. I'm your 5 o'clock. Hand it to him and then we'll walk out.
1: You wanna do that?
3: I can do it. Do you wanna do it?
1: No.
3: Okay.
1: Not at all.
0: It's spring of 2022 in Los Angeles. You are 29 years old. It's been nearly a year since you first sent your email to your birth father asking to meet. Nearly 2 years to the day since Connor first called you and asked to look for your birth father. Now your brother is here in front of you, hunched in front of the mirror, pulling his hair into two loose braids.
3: It's 4:23 p.m.
4: We should probably get going.
3: Yeah, we should get going because we're going to need time to park and stuff too. You ready, Connor?
4: Yeah. Just make sure I have everything.
0: You're both quiet as you walk out the door,

0: How are you feeling?
1: I'm scared. I'm nervous.
0: Yeah. What are you nervous about?
1: That he's gonna be mean.
0: Yeah. Well, he doesn't really have the right to be mean.
1: Yeah, but that doesn't stop anyone from being mean.
0: No, I know. But I don't know. I mean, I feel defensive of you. So if he was mean to us, I'd think about it as he's mean to you, where I'd care more, I guess.
1: That's mostly what I'm afraid of him being mean to you, too. I don't really care what he says to me. I don't want him to hurt you.
0: Same here.
2: You pull down the driveway and onto the mile that separates you from your birth father. This street is ordinary to you now. In the nearly 2 years you have lived here, you have driven it hundreds of times, walked it, drunk, sweaty, in the rain. You've kissed strangers on this street, at midnight, mouth full of ash.
1: What time is it?
0: It's 4:34. Okay. Okay. Well, we're outside of it. This somehow got so much harder now that we're here.
2: You are now 20 minutes early, which gives Connor time to reconsider the plan entirely.
0: Do you think we should try? I know we plan on doing the note, but do you think that we should call him?
1: Yeah, but we already tried calling.
0: But we call his barbershop and be like, hey, I got an appointment for him at 5:00. We'll say, yeah, sure, let me check.
1: And then what? Say then, exactly what's in the note. Say we're outside.
0: Hey, yeah, this is your son's.
1: What if he hangs up?
0: Then we go in there.
1: And do what?
0: We'd say, you. I don't know. I'm okay with doing that. I've always wanted to say you to Dad. Do you want to go in together? Would that make you feel better about it?
1: I mean, if you want to, I'm done.
0: I want him to look at us in the case that he decides that he doesn't want to deal with it, so that he can at least do it once. If he decides to avoid conversation with us, at least going in there and him seeing our face, I can be like, hey, I'm here and I see you.

0: Bianca. 2 minutes. As I can be.
1: The first words your birth father ever says to you. Do you have an appointment?
2: Yeah, 5.
1: You sit down and wait your turn. You can barely get yourself to look up at him. You fix your eyes first on the wine-colored tiles, then the client's sneakers, slack against the footrest, the shapeless, oversized black barber's tarp. Then, your father's hands as he trims stray hairs, chatting easily over the jazz music playing softly over the speakers. The walls are lined with framed photographs of what you assume were once famous Hollywood actors, whose faces you do not recognize and names you do not know. In the corner, the magazine rack full of vintage Playboy magazines. Your birth father brushes clean his client's forehead and nape with a blonde duster brush, says goodbye cheerily. He glances over at you and Connor and then calmly walks to the back door of the shop. He disappears for 5 seconds, then 10, then 15. He returns with a broom and slowly, methodically, sweeps the hair into a dustbin and then the trash. You imagine everything leading up to this moment from his point of view. Today, he woke up, probably had a coffee, kissed his wife goodbye, drove to work, attended to some regulars, made small talk about the relief of 70-degree weather or the impending invasion of Ukraine as he lined up their beards and hairlines, took a quick lunch break, scrolled on Facebook on his phone. 10 minutes ago, he probably looked up at the clock, saw two young guys walk in, and felt a wave of relief. The last customers. As he finished sweeping the hair into a bin, he was probably hit with the feeling of relaxation that comes with knowing that the day is nearly done. Now, he calls those boys up to the chair. One of them, the curly-haired one, who can barely look him in the eye, pulls a note from his pocket and hands it to him. His name is written on the front. And both boys walk out, wordlessly. And now, what has been, up until this moment, a very ordinary day, has become a monumental one in just a few seconds.

0: So what you just heard was made of excerpts from the first three episodes of Reaching Out. Reaching Out is produced, written, and sound designed by Sarah Quevedo, editing by Maria Garcia, original music by Lucy Little, mixed by Stephanie LeBeau, executive produced by Maria Garcia and Marlon Bishop. The people who put our show together today include Nadia Raymond, who produced this episode. 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Thanks as always to our program's co-founder, Mr. Troy Malatia. You know, whenever he returns from lunch, this is what he says to me. I don't know what to make of it.
1: I'm back. Your mommy's back.
0: Thanks, I guess. I'm Ira Glass. 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
3: Florida's Governor Ron DeSantis has said homeowners who do not live in the country should have to pay more.
4: I'm Pia Chattopadhyay. Floridians will be voting next month on a proposal to eliminate property taxes, but the state's governor has proposed making up part of the shortfall with higher costs for Canadians with homes there. We'll hear from snowbirds coming up on The Current.
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8: From CBC News, The World This Hour, I'm Riley Lechuk. In just over 3 weeks, Americans will head to the polls for midterm elections, and the results could make U.S. President Donald Trump's life a lot more difficult. Polls suggest his Republican Party could lose control of both the House and Senate. And as J.P. Tasker reports, Trump's stance on Canada may not be helping his prospects.
9: Las Vegas is far from the northern border, but few places have been hit harder by the Canadian travel boycott. Democrats there are calling it the Trump slump.
10: Donald Trump and his administration is directly their fault.
9: Canadian tourism dropped by more than 17% in 2025. Airline data shows this year is on track to be even worse.
10: They're not enough tourism. You're not being called into work.
9: Diana Vaez is the president of the Culinary Workers Union. She is mobilizing her 60,000 members in Nevada to punish Trump and his party at the ballot box.
10: Our members are paying the price of this craziness.
9: But this focus on Canada, it's happening organically. The president hoping that talking tough on Canada will result in his party holding both houses of Congress, even as poll after poll shows this fight with a longtime ally could prove to be a losing issue. J.P. Tasker, CBC News, Washington.
8: Meantime, a U.S. federal judge has ruled President Donald Trump must cancel any remaining television commercials paid for with millions of dollars in taxpayer money to promote his political message. The New York judge sided with a coalition that challenged the ads, which argued they were an illegal misuse of funds. The administration had been ordered to cancel any remaining ads, including any that were set to air on Sunday night. Overseas, Ukrainian President Volodymyr Zelensky says Russia has continued to attack power plants despite an announcement by President Donald Trump of a halt to attacks on energy infrastructure. The initiative appears to have caught both Ukraine and Russia unaware. Zelensky said he needed more details but supported the truce. So far, there's been no comment from Moscow. Ukrainian MP Laisa Vasilenko told the BBC Trump should pressure Russia instead.
11: Russia seems to think that they can go unpunished for continuously bombing Ukrainian civilian infrastructure. Instead of putting pressure on Putin, President Trump continuously tries to put pressure in every way he can on President Zelensky to cease into the demands of Vladimir Putin, which is kind of ridiculous because it really should be the other way around.
8: Prime Minister Mark Carney says the agreement could have the potential to significantly de-escalate the war. And Hurricane Simon has been battering towns and popular tourist areas along Mexico's southwestern coast. All day Sunday, the eye of the Category 4 storm remained off the coast as it moved north. But even without a direct hit, Simon has brought damaging winds, storm surge, and flooding. Caroline Bargoot has more.
3: Waves crashing to shore, growing larger by the hour as the eye of the storm nears Mexico. Hurricane Simon is a Category 4 storm and is expected to intensify Sunday evening. Videos show flooded streets in the port city of Manzanillo, a semi-truck stuck and unable to move. A hurricane warning is in effect for parts of Mexico's Pacific coast south of Puerto Vallarta, including the area around Manzanillo, the country's largest Pacific port. The U.S. National Hurricane Center says 240-kilometer-an-hour winds were reported on Sunday. Mexican President Claudia Sheinbaum posting a warning on social media, telling residents of coastal communities Jalisco, Colima, Nayarit, and Michoacán to shelter in place until officials say the danger has ended. Police are at local beaches asking residents to leave. Soldiers, Marines, and the National Guard patrol areas vulnerable to flooding and landslides. Caroline Bargut, CBC News, Vancouver.
8: And that is your World This Hour. For CBC News, I'm Riley Lechuk.
12: And looking now at the BC weather. Along the north coast, clear overnight, down to plus 5. For the Peace region, a few clouds and a low of minus 1. For the central interior, a few clouds and some fog overnight, a low of minus 6. For the southeast, partly cloudy but then clearing by morning with a low of minus 3. For the southern interior, clear overnight, a low of 0. And along the south coast, clear overnight, down to 5 degrees. Sunshine Monday, highs from 13 to 16 inland.
13: Hey, this is Latif. Just quick, fair warning. This episode is not for children. It's true crimey, gets a little grisly. On to the show.
14: Wait, you're listening.
12: Okay.
14: All right.
12: Okay.
14: All right.
15: You're listening to Radiolab.
14: Radiolab.
15: From
14: WNYC.
12: See?
14: Yeah.
13: Hey, I'm Latif Nasser. This is Radiolab. No Lulu today.
14: I hit record.
13: Instead, I'm going to be joined.
14: All right. Here we go.
13: By reporter Peter Smith.
14: So yeah, we go back a couple of years and maybe even a couple of years on this idea.
13: Yeah. No, like honestly, I've been waiting to do this story and I couldn't do it myself. And it took you, Peter, a superior reporter. To me.
14: Or just a more serendipitous reporter, maybe. So yeah, maybe I can tell you how I sort of like stumbled into this story.
13: Do it. There? Tell me.
14: Okay, yeah. So I'm a reporter who covers forensics and science, and I spent a lot of time researching dogs, and I think you know that.
13: You pitched us so many stories about dogs.
14: Like, yeah, I was reporting on dogs for probably more years than I'd like to admit, but this is not a story about dogs. And,
13: yeah.
14: And anyway, in the course of that reporting, I talked with an investigator, and after our conversation, he forwarded me some documents, and I took a look at them, and I learned about this case, which seemed like unusual and interesting for a lot of reasons. And I thought I would, you know, keep tabs on it. And so I flagged it, and eventually I got this update that the case had settled out of court with a plea called an Alford plea.
13: Okay, that's the thing I've been obsessed about for years.
14: The only thing I knew about it was that you had set some Googles for this Alford plea.
13: That's right. I did it because when I first came across it, like I couldn't believe it was a thing. I couldn't believe I had never heard of it before. Like you get charged with a crime in the United States. Like there's only so many ways you could plead. You could say you're guilty. You could say you're not guilty. If you say nothing, that's called a no contest plea. But it turns out there's a fourth option. Which is like completely strange and totally paradoxical.
14: Right. No, I mean, this plea is the complete opposite of what you would hope or expect from the justice system. We expect the justice system to be able to separate like truths from lies and to like show us who's guilty and show us who's innocent. And I feel like this plea shows you at the heart of the system, it actually doesn't do any of those things.
13: Yeah.
14: I probably got ahead of myself there, right?
13: I mean, well, kind of, but...
14: Eventually, yeah, no. I think eventually we'll get to the plea, but I first want to start with this case that led me to the plea.
13: Great.
14: So, about a year ago...
16: Okay.
14: I went to Pittsburgh with producer Mount Keelty.
16: Okay. Man, everything's on a hill.
14: To meet the guy who's at the center of this case.
16: Hey, I'm Matt.

0: Greg.
1: Nice to meet you, Greg.
2: Peter, nice to meet you.
3: What's up, mate?
4: Greg Brown Jr.
3: How you doing? Right. My brother Fred.
5: Peter, nice to meet you.
6: What's your name?
5: Peter.
6: Peter, nice to meet you.
3: Nice to meet you, man. How you doing?
5: I'm Trey.
4: Greg is in his mid-40s. He's a short guy. He's wearing a Steelers shirt.
3: No, I'm a Steelers guy.
2: Uh-oh. Are those all your papers?
3: That's all. My brother's, man.
6: I'm moving crap out of the way, man.
4: All right. We actually met Greg at his brother's house, and we all kind of just took seats in the living room.
1: All right, so Peter was going to record himself. I'll just move this thing back and forth between us.
3: Let's get right to it.
4: So basically, this all starts the day before Valentine's Day, February 13th, 1995.
3: Right. I was at my cousin's house chilling.
4: Playing some video games.
3: Talking.
4: But it was late at night. It was a school night. Greg was 17.
3: And it's freezing that night. Icy out there.
4: So he leaves his cousins, hurries home.
3: About a 15, 20-minute walk. I got home.
7: And I'm in the process of cooking.
4: His mom, Darlene, she's in the kitchen making a tuna salad.
7: For a family repast.
3: For a funeral.
7: And I realized I was short of ingredients.
4: And she wants to finish the salad for the next morning, but, you know, it's super late at night, like 11:30. And it's not the safest neighborhood, so she decides to bring Greg with her and drive to the supermarket that's still open.
3: We were only in there no longer than 20 minutes.
7: We get back in the car.
4: And they drive home. You with me?
8: Yeah, so far.
4: Okay, so they're driving back into their neighborhood.
3: And you can see, like, flashing lights.
4: Smoke. Fire trucks.
3: But I'm joking, like, is that our house?
4: They drive a little closer.
7: It was our house.
3: Now we're panicking. We want to know if everybody's out of the house. My sister, her daughter, baby brother, my stepdad.
4: Greg just jumps out of the car, runs up this hill.
3: To the back of the house.
4: Darlene drove around to the front.
7: But it was blocked off. And I told the firefighters or police, whoever was there, I said, hey, that is my... I said, something's going on at my house. And then left my car up there, and I just struck out running down the street.
4: When she gets to the house, she sees the rest of her family.
7: Everybody was safe.
4: But since it's so cold out that night, they walk over to a neighbor's house and just, like, wait there.
3: Now it's like, damn, now they won't be able to save the house. Everything you got is in there.
7: Everything, you know, everything.
4: And for the next couple of hours, they're just in their neighbor's living room. When eventually, this detective walks into the living room and he tells the family, three firefighters are dead.
8: Oh, my God.
7: And it was just, I couldn't, it was just terrible.
4: Around like 3 a.m, someone comes in and tells them, like, you're going to have to stay at a hotel. You can't go back to the house.
7: So people gave us stuff.
4: With mostly whatever they have on them.
7: Pitched in and bought like underclothes and stuff like that.
4: But right as they're doing that, as they're starting to pick up the pieces, a very different story about what actually happened that night is starting to emerge.
9: This is the fire investigation tape.
4: So hours after the fire gets put out,
9: check, 1, 2, test.
4: The deputy fire chief, he shows up and does a walkthrough of the burnt out house.
9: Check.
10: Here, Obi, go ahead.
11: Okay, we're in the hallway now.
4: And he starts in the front hallway.
11: You can see where the fire came up through the walls and scorched the sides of the walls up there.
4: He and the cameraman start making their way down the hall.
11: Towards the steps.
4: Then descend this, like, collapsed flight of stairs, which goes into the family room, where you can see, like, on the walls.
9: Don't you see on their hand marks on the wall?
4: The hand marks of the three firefighters who died in this room. As they were basically trying to feel their way out.
9: Oh, man, them poor guys.
4: And then,
11: all right,
4: they make their way down another flight of stairs.
9: Step out of the water. You all right?
5: Yeah.
11: So, okay, you ready?
9: Yeah, go ahead, Nate.
4: Where they enter.
11: Okay, we're now in the basement.
4: The basement.
9: This is crazy.
4: And the basement is, like, scorched. It's a mess. There's, like, 16 inches of water on the floor. And the first thing that they notice is that, and this is something that becomes a real focal point of the investigation, is that if you look up at the ceiling.
11: You can see the heavy char on the ceiling beams in this area.
4: It's almost like there's a big hole.
11: Some of these beams have completely burned away.
4: Where these wooden beams used to be.
11: Some are completely burned through.
4: And what it tells them, there have been a fire that started on the floor and reached these ceiling beams about 8 feet high and essentially burned them all away.
12: Once I had some preliminary feelings, I called.
4: So the person who got called in to figure this out, to figure out how the fire had gone from the floor to the ceiling,

0: was a federal investigator named Bill Petritis.
1: So it's not our first.
0: We could only talk to him over the phone, over speakerphone, but he explained that when he showed up at the scene that morning, his job
1: was to draw a fence around reality.
0: To basically say, like, okay, what in the world as we know it, with the laws of physics and fire dynamics, like, what could have happened here?
1: Saying, inside this fence, this could happen. Outside the fence, it can't happen.
0: And so,
2: yeah, let's see if God, we can get some good shots of this furnace.
3: All right, we're rolling.
0: Bill takes a look at the furnace, and he pretty quickly rules that out as a potential cause. He also notices that there's no damage that's consistent with a natural gas leak, which likely would have caused an explosion. And so, like, in order to put up his fence, he's got to, like, rely on
1: flame height calculation,
0: mathematics, essentially,
1: mass burn rate and the heat combustion rate.
0: And basically what Bill is trying to conceive of is, like, what could have been in this basement that burned? Laundry, chairs,
4: books,
0: anything that could burn. And anything that burns in a certain way, and when it does, it releases a certain amount of heat.
1: So when you draw the fence,
0: when you start to do these mathematical calculations,
1: what those calculations show
0: is that, like, whatever material was in this room prior to the fire,
1: there's no way in the world
0: any of that stuff could get a fire to reach those wood ceiling beams
1: and even dream of igniting them,
0: unless you added something like
1: gasoline. You have to have a product in this room that has the same characteristics as gasoline.
0: According to Bill's calculations, it's not just like a little bit of gasoline. You need like a whole gallon of gasoline to get a fire that's that big, can burn that hot for that long, to burn out that ceiling. And to Bill, it's clear that, like, a gallon of gas spread across the middle of the basement floor in the middle of the night, like, this fire could not have been an accident.
1: This is an arson fire.
0: And if it's an arson fire, that means the deaths of those three firefighters. That isn't just some horrible tragedy. It's also triple homicide.
4: We're back with Peter. Okay, so we left off where an investigator had determined the fire was actually an arson.
0: Yeah, investigators determined that this thing that looked like an accident was actually a crime.
5: Once they tell me it's a crime, I'm moving.
0: This is when federal agent Jason Wick gets pulled in.
5: I start running down a road to try to figure out who did it. And we had a couple things going. Not a whole lot, but a couple things. One were the holes in the basement window.
0: So investigators had learned from the firefighters that when they first arrived, one of the basement windows had like two softball-sized holes in it.
4: Hmm.
0: So it's possible that, you know, somebody had broken out the window and torched the place.
4: Like thrown in a Molotov cocktail kind of thing?
0: Yeah, yeah. Well, not exactly that. I mean, the other thing is, like, pretty early on, investigators were searching an alleyway next to the house. And they found this sort of rolled up newspaper, and part of it was like singed. So they thought maybe that had been used as like a torch.
5: The torch and the broken window. We'd possibly have somebody introducing, you know, flame from the outside to the inside into the basement. So we decided to go down that road, of course. Okay. We had learned through some interviews that Greg Brown was possibly involved in gang activity. So could this be an attack from the outside to their home for some reason? That was a theory.
0: But investigators never really found any evidence that Greg belonged to a gang.
6: That path now comes to a dead end.
5: It does.
6: What happens?
5: Listen, we're kind of stuck. I mean, it happens. Investigations kind of cool off. This one did.
6: Again, where are we at probably in this? Like, how far removed from the fire?
5: I would say we are probably almost a year, 8 months to a year, Bill.
1: Yeah, I'd say 8 months, easy.
5: Yeah, eight months or so.
0: When suddenly the investigation shifts to
5: Darlene.
0: Because investigators learned that a couple of months before the fire, she had been laid off from her job as a nurse.
5: And we're getting insurance information back now. So what comes back from the insurance company is she was a renter for most of her life. And of course, when you rent, you can't buy insurance on the home because you don't own the home. But you can buy renter's insurance on your contents, what you own inside the house, your furniture, your clothes, your jewelry, whatever.
0: And after years of renting your home,
5: for the first time in her life,
0: not long after getting laid off,
5: she took out a renter's insurance policy and received the confirmation of that policy 3 weeks before this fire.
0: The policy was for $20,000. On top of that, Darlene has also taken out a life insurance policy on her one-year-old step-granddaughter, who was in the house

0: at the time of the fire, meaning...
1: If your one-year-old dies, you collect a big sum of money.
0: Darlene would have received $10,000 for the death of the one-year-old.
2: Whoa, that's weird.
0: So,
2: and that was also recent?
0: Yeah, like not long before the fire.
3: But when you get this information, you start, the gears start turning. You're like, this is a possible motive.
1: Absolutely. Yeah, money motive. Absolutely.
0: You know, as investigators see it, it's like Darlene is unemployed. They also learn that around that time, she's also apparently trying to buy a house.
1: But it was divulged to her what closing costs would look like, how much she would need to put down to buy this home, and did not have it.
0: And all of this is happening like right before she took out these insurance policies.
1: A coincidence? Maybe, maybe not. I mean, there's an old saying in investigation, there are no coincidences.
0: And just as they're sort of like figuring out the possible motive, investigators also got this tip that a neighbor says he has information about this fire.
1: In a nutshell, what he says is he's at home that night.
0: He hears a noise, looks out his window.
1: Notices smoke in the street. Sees Greg Brown, his neighbor. He says his neighbor kid from two doors down is on the street looking at the house.
0: Most importantly,
1: is there were no fire or police out on scene yet.
0: And if you remember, Greg and Darlene's story is that they're driving back from the grocery store together.
4: And you can see like flashing lights, fire trucks and stuff.
0: But according to this neighbor, Greg is out there before any firefighters have arrived, which means he wasn't at the grocery store with his mom before his fire began.
1: We are breaking their alibi. We are breaking that story.
0: And then another break.
1: And one day I receive a phone call that, hey, listen, Greg Brown has been arrested for possessing a gun and drugs, and he is in a juvenile detention center in eastern Pennsylvania. I said, really?
0: Jason figures that Greg isn't going to talk to him.
1: So you look up cellmates of your target.
0: They end up talking to a bunch of different kids, and they finally find this 15-year-old kid who had bunked with Greg.
1: And he said that Gregory had bragged to him about setting a fire at his home in Pittsburgh for his mother, and that three fireheads were killed. I never heard that term before. You know, firemen were fireheads. Yeah, and for setting the fire, mom was supposed to buy him a Lexus, I believe, a car.
0: And with that,
4: I get a knock at my door. I'm like, well, you know, what's going on?
0: Pittsburgh police arrest Darlene.
4: I'm like, what?
5: One day I get to school and they got all the doors closed.
6: All the doors of the classrooms.
5: Right.
0: And two federal agents arrest Greg.
5: I knew what it was for, though. I already knew it.
0: They're arrested on charges of arson, insurance fraud, conspiracy, and triple homicide.
2: Oh.
0: And, you know, at this point, Greg and Darlene maintain their innocence. They say they're totally innocent. We had nothing to do with this fire. We were at the grocery store at the time of the fire. But, you know, the state sort of pursues them and says, you know, because this is a felony and three firefighters died, they're going to be charged with second degree murder. And actually, this is like not where the plea comes in at all.
2: Huh.
0: Like, this is where they're brought to trial.
2: Oh, so they don't want to take a plea.
0: Actually, the plea wasn't even an option. The prosecutors didn't even put a plea on the table. They didn't even offer them a deal. And so, like, for Greg and Darlene, who maintain their innocence, the only option
2: is to fight it.
0: To take it to trial.
2: Right.
0: And to prove, well, actually not to prove, because at trial, like, the onus is on the state to prove beyond a reasonable doubt that you did crimes that they're accusing you of. And so the defense's job, your job as a defendant, is to undermine that case, the argument against you, and sort of present the story that says, no, we didn't do that. And so the first thing the defense does is really they go after the arson investigation.
7: I mean, the long and the short of it is, in this investigation, there's no science here.
0: So I talked to this guy, Craig Byler,
7: technical director emeritus at Jensen Hughes.
0: He was later brought on as a defense expert.
7: So Jensen Hughes is a fire protection engineering consulting firm. It does anything to do with fire and then some.
0: And Craig explained that a hallmark of the scientific method, and indeed a cardinal rule of like fire arson investigation, is that when you walk into a scene, you have to collect as much data as possible. You have to keep an open mind. You have to come from a place of not knowing. But Craig said when he looked through the investigative notes, when he looks at Bill Petritis, the arson investigator's report.
7: He didn't do an electrical investigation. He didn't do an investigation of the natural gas system or the appliances.
0: He didn't interview the firefighters.
7: Who saw the fire, fought the

0: And neither does he.
1: That was the right answer, is I don't know. Is
0: yes. Based on the data they collected, the only thing you can say is it's undetermined.
1: Okay. So you don't think this was arson?
0: I think I already told you it's undetermined.
1: So that's the argument against the arson investigation. But there's also this question of motivation and of the insurance money. And so, like, if you look, wait, should I pull up the trial?
2: Yeah, sure.
1: So, yeah, if you look up the trial transcript, you can see that the insurance investigator is called to the stand. And he basically, like, says that, you know, after the fire, they talked to the family, they talked to Darlene. And they're also, like, trying to determine the total value of everything that's inside the house, the contents of the house, how much was lost in damages. And so the thing that they come up with this number is, like, $52,000 worth of, you know, possessions were lost in the fire. And the insurance policy, I don't know if you remember this, but it was $20,000. So
2: right. Right.
1: And so the defense's argument is, like, basically this doesn't really add up. Like, why would you torch your own home if you end up, like, losing an enormous amount of money?
2: Sure, I can see that. But then what about there was the life insurance policy on a baby, which felt very suspicious.
1: Yeah, I mean, so the life insurance didn't really come up at trial, but it is sort of, like, in there a little bit. And, like, the defense's argument is essentially, like, you know, the one-year-old who had this life insurance policy, you know, she's still alive. She didn't die in the fire. And so there was no payment made.
2: But I've never heard of someone insuring a one-year-old before. Has she said why she did that or what? I've never even heard of that.
1: It does sound unusual. So,
3: okay.
1: I did end up calling Darlene.
3: Peter, Ron and I, as a speaker.
1: So that I could talk to her and her husband, Ron. Because Ron said,
4: basically everybody in the house had life insurance except my granddaughter.
1: Ron had insurance through his work. And over the years, like, he and Darlene had basically decided to take out policies for everybody else in their family.
3: That's just something that you do. We do is you get life insurance for your whole family. Just so that in the event something happened, you can bury your loved one without having to do a GoFundMe.
4: I don't even know if they would go
3: for it. They wasn't even having to go find me now or having to beg people, you know, for something that you as a family should be able to take care of yourself.
1: But there is this other big thing, which is Greg and Darlene's alibi. They claim they were at the grocery store that night. And sort of remarkably, one thing that they submit as evidence is the receipt
2: that
1: Darlene has kept from her trip to that grocery store.
2: So lucky.
1: Yeah. But also maybe suspect, like, why did she save this receipt and not all of her other receipts? But anyway, she has this receipt. It's time stamped and it's for $36.22 for the ingredients that she needed to make this salad, green peppers, celery.
2: Wow.
1: But at the same time, it's not like they paid cash, so it could have been somebody else. None of the security footage, the videotapes from that night of the grocery store, they never turned up. So there's nothing to confirm that Darlene and Greg were actually there.
2: But it's not nothing. It's like something. It's saying somebody was there at that exact time. Yeah.
1: Right. But I think the question is, like, was Greg there?
2: Right.
1: So at the trial, the prosecution is also calling on their two key witnesses. And you have this neighbor guy who placed Greg at the scene of the crime. And then you have this 15-year-old kid from juvie who said he heard Greg bragging about setting this fire.
5: First of all, who's bragging about setting fires in the black community? I'm just being honest.
1: Greg is like, who does that? Nobody does that.
5: You understand what I'm saying? It's not even a cool crime. Like, name a rap lyric, Tupac, anybody. Oh, that's a cool crime. I set a fire. But I'm saying, I can't say that in court. And who's the jury? I don't want to hear that.
1: The defense says, you know, why are you going to trust this kid? Like, he's a delinquent, you know, like, he's a jailhouse snitch. And also,
5: dude, like a fat, awkward kid. We didn't click.
1: They sort of imply that Greg had bullied him. So basically, he's here to get revenge.
2: Like, it's payback. Or
1: right. He's trying to get back at Greg for making fun of him while they were bunkmates. But the problem is that the prosecutor asked the kid when he's testifying, they're like, you know, what brought you here today? Why are you testifying? And, you know, he said he'd talked to his mom about it.

0: he's doing it because his mom told him this is the right thing to do.
1: The trial lasted like 3 weeks, and at the end of it, the jury deliberated for 2 days. And when they came back, the jury foreman, he read out Darlene's verdict first. And it's like, you know, to wit, February 1st, 1997, we, the jurors impaneled in the above case, find the defendant, Darlene Buckner, as to arson, not guilty. Criminal conspiracy, not guilty. Then they read the three murder charges, not guilty. And then on the last charge, insurance fraud, guilty.
0: That was it. I said, they gonna get me.
1: Jury foreman continues, Gregory Brown Jr., as to the charges of arson, guilty. Insurance fraud, guilty. As to murder, guilty, guilty, guilty.
0: That was just numb. I wasn't there.
2: I just
0: like blacked out.
2: I melted down.
1: Darlene was eventually sentenced, 3 years probation, 500 hours of community service, and a $5,000 fine. Greg was sentenced to life in prison, no chance of parole.
3: But the system spoke.
4: System spoke, yeah.
0: It made no sense. I knew it. My thing was just, all this is irrelevant for me. You know, now it's just appeal.
3: Appeal.
0: Yeah, I don't even know why I'm here. Me personally, I don't even know why I'm even in the courtroom. What? For what? I'm not going to say nothing.
1: Greg gets sent to a maximum security prison.
0: To the biggest jail in the state.
1: Cell blocks the length of a football field.
0: 400 or 500 people to a block. You got to get nervous. You're just telling yourself you should be scared. You seeing big dudes, they out on the tear, they walking around. Come to find out it wasn't that bad, because everybody in there is not bad. You know, majority of people got the same goal, to get out.
1: And so what happens next is,
0: I started my appeals immediately.
1: His first appeal is denied, so is the next one, and the next one, and the next one, and the next one.
0: Rubber stamp, they just deny me.
1: Years dragged by.
0: My appeal rights are like dead.
1: When, in 2005,
5: voila,
1: sort of as like last gasp, Hail Mary, Darlene.
2: We start off with a letter with everyone.
1: Sends a letter off to this guy.
5: Bill Mushi. I was an investigative reporter for 25 years in Pittsburgh.
1: And he started this Innocence Institute in Pittsburgh.
5: So I could teach kids how to do investigative reporting in the criminal justice system.
1: And Darlene gave Bill.
2: The case is so massive.
1: Every single document she had relating to the case.
5: I read volumes and volumes.
2: You know, boxes full of stuff.
5: Records our students went through, poured over stuff. But we couldn't get to the point of proving actual innocence, which that's what the project's motto was. It wasn't reasonable doubt, it was actual innocence. And if we can't prove actual innocence, then we're not going to do anything with it.
1: Right, but you did stick with this case.
5: Well, I mean, Darlene was a convincing person, and frankly, I liked her. You know?
1: But also, Bill had gotten this tip.
6: You want the whole thing?
1: A tip from Greg's lawyer.
6: All right. My name is Al Lindsay. I represented Greg Brown back in 1997.
1: And basically, like, Al told Bill that during Greg's trial, he had always had this hunch.
6: That somehow, as improbable as it sounded, I thought that these witnesses,
1: the two key witnesses who testified against Greg, the neighbor and the kid from juvie,
6: were actually paid, bribed to provide evidence implicating Greg Brown.
1: And this is because he had heard from one of Greg's friends
6: that he was offered $7,000
1: for any information that tied Greg to the fire.
6: That's right.
1: And the prosecution had always denied this.
5: Once we got the idea that they had paid witnesses,
7: we just started sending letters.
1: Matt Stroud was one of Bill's students.
7: To Ibrahim Abdullah and Keith Wright.
1: Keith Wright was the neighbor. Ibrahim Abdullah was the kid from the juvenile detention center.
7: But we didn't get anything in response to any of those letters. And so Bill and I went
5: driving all over creation,
7: just knocking on doors, trying to find people. And then
1: one night, after like spending the whole day knocking on doors,
7: I was tired, started making dinner for my wife, and then I got a call for a number I didn't recognize. I picked it up.
8: Hello?
9: Mr. Abdullah.
7: And he said who it was.
9: Yeah. Okay, good. So what we needed to find out, first of all, is it all right if I record this conversation?
8: You already was recording it.
9: No, I got to let you know if I'm doing that. Okay. What we're trying to find out is who contacted you from the ATF after that fire.
8: It was Jason White, Special Agent Jason White.
9: Okay,
8: and that's who I basically dealt with the whole time.
9: Okay, and

0: the other thing we're trying to find out is we've heard that there was a reward offered to people who were willing to speak out in this case.
1: And like, remember back in the trial, this sort of came up. Ibrahim was asked, like, were you given anything for your testimony? And he's like, no, I just talked to my mom. Like, this is the right thing to do. But now...
0: Were you paid a reward?
2: Yeah. He admitted to it.
0: What was the reward you were paid?
3: It was supposed to be $15,000, but it was $5,000.
0: Now, what happened in that situation?
3: I got it in cash.
0: You got it in cash?
3: Yeah, they just showed up one day out of the blue. I didn't even know they were coming.
0: Who showed up to give you the cash?
3: Jason Wick and somebody else.
4: And we hit the jackpot with that.
5: One day, Bill, this was in August, was like in the summer of 2010. I'm on the phone with him one day. He said, Greg, I got some mail coming. You're going to want it. I'm like, all right, yeah. Man.
1: Greg opened the envelope, and in it was a photocopy of two checks.
5: One check for $5,000 and another check for $10,000. But they had the names blacked out, redacted.
1: So you couldn't see who the checks had been written out to. But Ibrahim said that he'd gotten $5,000, and presumably Keith Wright, the neighbor, got $10,000.
5: Some of the holes. This is it. Yeah, man. I'm getting emotional thinking about it. I couldn't believe it, because you just like, yeah, I shed some tears. I didn't even know, like, it was, I was happy though. I didn't break down. They just came. I was happy.
1: Because to Greg, like, after 14 years of being guilty, of being found guilty.
5: I said, I got him now.
1: In his eyes, this was physical proof of his innocence.
5: It's over. I got their ass. Got their ass.
1: But
2: so just to be clear, did you pay witnesses?
1: When we talked to Jason Wick about this.
6: Oh, absolutely.
1: He was like, yeah, of course we paid witnesses.
6: We have receipts of us paying him. We're not trying to hide anything.
1: But Jason says the payments got made well after the trial, and they were given essentially to the witnesses for a job well done.
6: But, oh, they paid him. So therefore, oh, he must have promised the money throughout or before the trial, right? It's an assumption. It's a false assumption.
2: But you're saying the possibility of payments didn't even come up in these conversations with these witnesses?
6: Never. Not one time. I promised them no money. Listen, so let me pose a question to you guys, right? So that's a hypothetically I did, which I did not. Does that change the outcome of this case? Does it change what Ibrahim Abdullah said? No.
1: And in fact, neither witness, Keith Wright, the neighbor, or Ibrahim Abdullah...
0: Did he say that he started that fire?
1: Ever recant their testimony.
3: Man, that was 15 years ago. I'm not going to even say that was... I can't remember most of it, to be honest with you.
1: But in 2014, these payments, this whole issue of paying witnesses was basically the focus of a mini trial where the judge ultimately ruled there was a, quote, avalanche of evidence, unquote, that showed these witnesses knew they were going to get paid, and that information should have been given to the defense. But it wasn't. Which meant...
5: I looked over, he looked at me.
1: In 2016, a guard tells Greg...
5: Come on, you're out of here.
1: You're free to go home.
7: God bless him and the time that he's going to have with his family. Greg?
1: After like 20 years of prison, Greg finally steps out into this like parking lot where he's greeted by, you know, lights, cameras, reporters... And he's standing there with his lawyers, his arm around his mom.
8: People in the firefighter community who still have strong feelings about this case and may think that you're still the guy.
5: I would like to, you know, thank the firemen for saving my, you know, my family. And I did a job, but I want everybody to know that I'm innocent. I'm happy to be out. I'm innocent. Me and my family, nobody had nothing to do with this. Matter of fact, it wasn't even a crime committed. It wasn't even an arson.
1: And right here, this moment.
5: That's all I'm going to say.
7: And at that point, because we
1: have... His attorney cuts him off. Because prosecuting attorneys for the government have already filed a motion to retry the case.
9: What? Why?
1: I think the argument is really that they believe that they got it right. And they got it right the first time. The jury got it right. Greg is guilty. And the sentence was life in prison, and Greg belongs back in prison.
9: Oh, wow.
1: But I guess like this time around is a little bit different because Greg is about to find himself with this really unusual offer. And this offer will plant Greg, like, right in the middle of these two opposing versions of the truth and right between, like, guilt and innocence.
10: Greg Brown Jr., who after nearly 20 years in prison has been let out, but now is facing another trial.
1: And this isn't double jeopardy. You know, this is a different, slightly different charge.
10: Why is it not double jeopardy?
1: Well, in Pennsylvania state courts, it might have been double jeopardy, but he's charged with a different crime in federal court.
10: These are new charges, so it's not a retrial technically.
1: Right. So
5: the summer of 21,
1: Greg has been out of prison for about 5 years.
5: I'm trying to start my life. I'm around family. I mean, I was on straight and narrow, but long story short, so I met up with the attorneys.
11: We had a meeting here
5: at Dave's office.
1: Dave Fawcett was going to be Greg's lead attorney on this new trial.
11: I've been working 3+ decades as a trial lawyer.
1: So Greg goes to meet Dave and all the other attorneys at Dave's, you know, fancy law firm on the rooftop on this patio.
12: And the rooftop conversation was, what do you consider a plea?
1: This is another one of Greg's attorneys, Liz DeLosa.
13: Does that start with you all?
12: So I can't go in too much to detail because plea negotiations are protected.
1: This is the frustrating part about pleas. They sort of exist in this black box. We don't know exactly what happened. And the prosecutors in this case declined to comment on the plea. But the best we can tell is they were like, you know, we've been gearing up to take this to trial. And just putting this out there, like, would you ever consider a deal where Greg agrees to plead guilty?
4: Yeah.
12: Yeah. That started us, you know, saying to Greg, you have to start to think about whether it's even something that you would consider. And if so, what would that look like?
5: So they all went around the table and said how they felt.
1: All the attorneys are going around the table.
5: And they're nervous as hell.
12: Yeah. Like, the criminal justice system is flawed. And we can't guarantee that if we go back to trial, we will win. And so there is a huge risk.
1: I mean, they're basically telling him, like, look, you already lost at the first trial. And if we go back to trial, even if there's this new evidence, there's still this chance that you're going to lose. And if you do, that probably means you're going to go back to prison for the rest of your life.
5: Dude, do you want to go back? Do you want to risk this?
12: Literally putting your life on the line.
1: But Dave,
11: I was saying I'm going to win this case.
1: He didn't want to take a deal.
5: Dave is like, no, no, hell no.
11: We are going to win this case.
5: Either they drop the damn charges or we're going to trial.
11: I wanted to try the case in the worst way.
5: Right? And I was like that too.
1: That's what Greg wanted to do.
5: That's all I ever wanted to do. Fight back.
1: Hold the prosecutors accountable.
5: Show them they wasn't going to break me.
1: And clear his name for good.
11: But then,
1: as the conversations kept going around,
11: I heard two things. One, the federal defender, Lisa Freeland is her name. She said, Dave, when the prosecutor walks into court and you've got a black guy sitting in a chair and the prosecutor says he's guilty, you're 99% of the way there, regardless of what the evidence shows. And Jason, my partner, who I respect highly, his view was, if there's any chance of a conviction, why the hell wouldn't you take a deal?
5: And, but you know, I'm waiting on to see what Dave say. And Dave,
11: I thought, damn.
5: Dave just said, man, just it's too much of a risk.
11: Yeah.
5: So I'm like, damn, man.
1: And at this point, all of Greg's lawyers are essentially like, look, we know this isn't great. It's hard, but we think we can get you a deal where you walk, where you don't get any more prison time. And all of this would finally be done.
5: And I'm like, I'm never going to admit that I did this.
1: Greg was like, no, I would rather risk it all than have to say, I set the fire.
5: Say all or nothing. And then either I'm going to be free or I'm going to get convicted again.
1: And here's where the story gets unusual in the extreme. I mean, we don't know the exact back and forth, but eventually one of Greg's attorneys must have said to him something like, look, there's this other way out. Like, you can plead guilty, but still say you're innocent.
5: I'm like, what? What the hell? He's like, yeah, you're taking the deal, but you're maintaining total innocence.
10: Right, exactly.
1: This is it.
10: This is, we have arrived.
1: This is what's known as an Alford plea.
10: This always throws me, actually, to be honest, even though I'm, right. I've like, I've been obsessed with this and thought about this so much. It always is such a weird, it's like a little logic puzzle.
1: Yeah,
10: time.
1: It really is. I mean, you're getting a conviction because the person is pleading guilty. But at the same time, you get a conviction where the defendant is standing up and saying, I'm not guilty.
14: Wait a minute. How is this allowed? Like, what? Is this a thing?
1: So I ended up calling a bunch of people, legal scholars and experts, and I was just trying to figure out, like, how does this plea make any sense? Starting with...
14: I kind of vary it.
1: Johanna.
14: For a long time, I would just be like, Joanna, but it's not. That's not my name.
1: Johanna Hellgren, who has for years been researching this Alford plea.
14: Yeah.
1: So can we just start, like, where did the Alford plea, where did it even come from?
14: Yeah, I mean, the way it came to be, so this guy, Henry Alford, was accused of first-degree murder.
1: This is, like, the early 1960s. So first-degree murder meant he was facing the death penalty.
14: But he took a plea for, I believe, second-degree murder.
1: Which meant instead he'd get life in prison.
14: Yeah.
1: But when he gets up to enter his plea in front of the judge, Alford says, and I'll quote from the transcript right here. Hold on one second. He says, I just pleaded guilty because they said if I didn't, they'd gas me.
14: I'm just pleading because I don't want to get the death penalty, but I didn't do it.
1: And then later he said, I'm not guilty, but I plead guilty.
14: Right.
1: Now, we have no way of knowing whether Alford did or didn't do it, whether he's actually guilty or not. But what we do know is that people plead guilty even when they're innocent. And we have, the data is really imperfect. We don't know how often innocent people plead guilty, but we know it happens. But like basically before Alford, nobody had ever come out and like blurted it out. Like I plead guilty, but I maintain my innocence. And like up until that point, it wasn't even clear if the courts would accept that, if you could legally do that.
14: Right.
1: And so after a series of like appeals and arguments and, sort of running up the food chain, the question eventually landed on the docket of the Supreme Court in 1970.
14: And they were essentially like, listen, you can say whatever you want. We don't need you to say that you're guilty because...
1: Yeah, they were basically like, whatever. You can say whatever you want about whether you're guilty or innocent. As long as the two sides agree and the judge, sort of sanctions that officially.
14: Fine.
1: Go for it. But in the 1970s, and actually for a while now, the criminal justice system had been starting to pivot from the system of trials into something else entirely. Basically, what happens between 1970 and today is you get all these things.
15: Good evening. Tonight, there's something special to talk about.
1: You get...
15: Drugs are menacing our society.
1: The war on drugs.
16: I have one goal, one objective.
1: Rockefeller laws.
16: And that is to stop the pushing of drugs.
1: You get mandatory sentencing.
16: Life sentence for pushers.
1: You get...
17: Street-level drug dealing, the prostitution, the graffiti.
1: Broken windows policing.
18: Kids that are called super predators.
1: This theory of super predators.
18: First, we have to bring them to heel and take back our streets from crime, gangs, and drugs.
1: And all of this means more and more people are getting arrested, so much so that the system can't handle it. Like, if all these cases went to trial, the system would collapse. And prosecutors aren't just gonna, like, let everybody go. There needs to be some sort of pressure relief valve. And that is essentially the plea deal. Guilty pleas. But today, we're at the point where...
14: Plea bargaining accounts for about like 97% of all cases.
10: Wow.
14: Yeah, it's very interesting to me when you hear people talk about kind of high-profile cases and it's like, oh, he took a plea, he's like copping out. It's like, no, that's what everyone does. That's not an unusual thing. He's not doing that because he's a bad person or a good person or whatever. That's what everyone does.
1: This basically is the justice system now.
10: Right.
14: Despite that, we, the normal person would think... Legal system trial, right? Like two lawyers in court, the whole thing. But
1: really, at this point, like the justice system is essentially like facilitating plea deals. It's essentially like lubricating pleas. And Johanna says, like, you can see the Alford plea as just another tool in the toolbox to avoid going to trial.
14: Legal scholars have argued that the Alford plea increases the number of innocent people taking pleas because where the traditional plea, where you have to admit guilt, might be enough of an obstacle for some innocent people to say, no, I'm not going to plead. The Alford plea could, get some people over that and be like, okay, fine. At least I can still say that I'm innocent.
1: Or it might be appealing to somebody who's actually guilty because they can also say they're innocent. But either way, according to Johanna,
14: Alford pleas are actually more common than jury trials, which is pretty crazy.

0: So really, Alfred pleas are more common?
1: Yep. Because if you look at the statistics, they usually say between 94 and 97% overall broadly of criminal cases are solved through plea bargaining. And if you look at the statistics, once again, from a long time ago, Alfred pleas account for about 6-7% of all types of pleas. So yes, they are more common than jury trials.
0: Despite the fact that you think this thing that's totally usual, the trial by jury, I mean, I feel like that's written into the Constitution. And at the same time, this thing that's totally unusual, like nobody's ever heard of Alfred. I mean, it seems like a contradiction.
1: Right.
2: It does feel like for me, like I almost see it like the plea deal became a shortcut for the trial. And then it almost feels like the Alfred plea became a shortcut for the plea deal. So it's like a shortcut to a shortcut. And now what we've weirdly created is a system where you have someone literally saying out loud, "I'm innocent." And then they don't get a trial and they go, it's like go straight to jail. Like, but they just said they're innocent. Like it's an absurd thing. Like, it's like we've created that path in the system.
3: And we should be horrified by that.
2: So one of the other people we turned to was Elie Mistal. He's a writer and thinker on legal matters who we often turn to when we don't understand a legal issue.
3: Right. So let's start here. An Alfred plea is fundamentally a form of coercion that we allow this country to do to its criminal defendants, right? Because it's basically telling a person, admit to this crime or else we'll kill you. If you take the classic Alfred case, if you take the North Carolina v. Alford, where this entire terminology came from. What's at issue here? It's a person who is facing the death penalty, right? It is a person facing the ultimate punishment, a person who still believes that they are innocent, you know, declaims their innocence, right?
2: But why is it coercive if there is a chance in the trial that you won't be found guilty?
3: Well, his own lawyers tell him, we're going to lose.
0: Elie says, take Henry Alfred, for example. He was a black man, likely facing an all-white jury.
3: And we can talk about systematic racism and we can talk about all these things. Right, but right. Fundamentally, he's going to lose. And that if he wants to stay alive, he needs to accept a guilty plea. Like, how are you, the non-lawyer citizen, really in a position to be like, no, lawyer, you're wrong. I'm going to go to trial. And if they kill me, they get me. But at least, what? Who does that? Right?
2: Right, right.
3: Your
2: right.
3: actual lawyer is telling you, and your lawyer is probably not wrong, that they can't prove your case. And as much as we might want to talk about how like, oh, well, he still gets to claim his innocence. Legally, he doesn't. Legally, the Alfred plea is a lie. Because legally, when you don't plea out, right, when you don't accept guilt, when you maintain your innocence through trial, through conviction, through being incarcerated, you still get to appeal. When you take an Alfred plea, you lose your legal right to appeal. Legally speaking, it does not preserve the legal points of maintaining your innocence. But in most situations, prosecutors are ridiculously overpowered compared to their adversaries, compared to the defendants and the defense lawyers, which is again is why the Alfred plea is the smart play, that it is the rational play, that it's not, for the most part, it's not people who have been tricked or duped by attorneys, right? It's not people who have gotten unreliable advice of counsel. A lot of times they've gotten great advice of counsel, and that great advice is to fold, is to give up. Because the prosecutorial advantages are such, but that doesn't mean that they actually did. We should be horrified to be in a system where admitting to a crime that you didn't commit is actually the smart play for lots of people a lot of the time.
4: I got to discuss this with my family. I'm like, because this is bigger than just me.
0: And so for someone like Greg, who has always maintained his innocence and essentially spent 20 years trying to prove that he's innocent, he's in this place where he's being told by his legal counsel, like, you should probably take this deal.
4: I called Fred. He works downtown. I'm like, bro, I just met with the lawyers. I need to talk to you.
0: Fred is Greg's little brother.
4: So he said it'll be over. He said it'll be all the way over. You can just move on with your life. I was like, yeah. And then he Googled Alfred plea.
5: Right there with you?
4: Yeah. And then he looked at me, he's like, yep, this is what it is. Damn, I'm just, he like, just, I guess we just gotta get it over with.
0: Eventually, Greg does decide to go ahead and take the Alford plea. And so, yeah, they have this hearing before the judge. Obviously, his conviction, guilty, you know, stands on the record. But there are sort of other consequences or concessions that you make in sort of foregoing your constitutional right to a trial. There's no chance that he can appeal this. He's never got a chance to dispute the science. You know, there's all these things.
5: Does Greg get to make a speech or anything like that?
0: No, it's just basically yes or no questions. Do you agree? I mean, do you understand your rights? Do you agree to this plea? And then like both sides read into the record like what they believe is their version of the truth. And you know. So but I don't know. I guess for me it's like if you believe that like courts are this place where people come to tell the whole truth and nothing, but in the end, like the Alford plea allows both sides to exist in this like weird, maybe not weird, but they allow both sides to tell their version of the truth.
6: Coming back. You're pulling up some videos.
5: Yep.
0: And these versions of the truth like continue to exist sort of in parallel and they never get resolved.
7: The first part about my presentation is the fire.
0: So one of the federal investigators, this guy, Matthew Regenton, he presents this case, Greg's case, at conferences for other fire investigators.
7: And we put the heat flux data into simplified ignition correlations for wood surfaces. Now this is
0: where he basically says, like, look, we got this right. The science is on our side.
7: But I will say this until I can't talk anymore. And Basin will say this, and Bill will say this. There are never two sides to the truth. And we have an absolute belief in what the truth is.
0: That Greg is guilty.
7: He committed a violent felony and three people died.
0: Now, like at the same time that Matt is giving these presentations.
8: You just went to Arizona, right?
4: Yes.
8: That was last weekend?
4: Yes.
0: Greg, and, for the first time.
4: Since 96.
0: Left Pennsylvania, flew to Arizona to this Innocence Network conference.
4: It was amazing. I mean, I met people from Montana, Michigan, all over the state.
0: Hundreds of
4: exonerees.
0: And Greg said it was fun. You know, he was in his element. He felt like he totally belonged there. But like inwardly, this is something he told me and something his attorneys have told me. Like a lot of these other people have truly proven their innocence, at least in the eyes of the law. You know, like they're exonerated. Whereas Greg took this plea.
4: And that shit hurt. Because some people did fight it out. And
8: they got exonerated.
4: Some people got money. Yeah, they're like a friend told me. He said he called me from jail. And I said I got mixed feelings. It's over, but it's not. And he said, you know what it is. He said you got a decision instead of the knockout. You wanted the knockout. I said that's exactly how I felt.
0: And so, if you pull up Greg's record. It will always show, technically, on paper, that he is guilty.
4: So, yeah, it hurt. That's something I'll deal with the rest of my life. The rest of my life.

0: This episode was reported by Peter Andre Smith and Matt Kielty and produced by Matt Kielty. 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Special thanks to John Lentini, Amanda Galuli, Fred Buckner, Debbie Steinmeier, Jason Hazelwood, Meredith Kennedy, and Marissa Bluestein. I'm glad you all now know about the Alford plea, and hopefully you will never have to use it. That's all for us. Thanks so much.
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6: Clara Hughes is one of Canada's most accomplished athletes, but when injury and menopause struck, it rocked her sense of who she is. We'll talk about how she redefined her relationship with her body and herself in middle age. That's coming up.
7: From CBC News, The World This Hour, I'm Riley Lechuk. Steelmaker Stelco says despite pressure from Ottawa, it will proceed with layoffs affecting hundreds of Ontario workers. Last week, the federal government issued an ultimatum: produce a plan to keep the jobs or be taken to court. Philip Lee Shannock has the latest.
8: You're going to be brought back.
9: Lorenzo Gonzalez, CEO of Cleveland Cliffs, the U.S. owner of Stelco, says the jobs are not gone for good. And he says workers will be back in the Hamilton and Nanticoke, Ontario plants when it makes economic sense. The Cleveland-based company bought Stelco in 2024 and agreed to legally binding conditions to keep jobs in Canada for 5 years. But Gonzalez says now U.S. tariffs are hurting galvanized steel business and the company is simply matching employment to market conditions. Mike Watt is one of the steelworkers who got a layoff notice this week. He says they don't believe Stelco's excuses.
10: We have Canadian orders. There's no reason for layoffs right now.
11: They need to comply. If not, we will use the full force of the law.
9: Industry Minister Melanie Joly this week threatened legal action, including a court-ordered sale of Stelco to a buyer with a better plan. Philip Lishanok, CBC News, Toronto.
7: Meantime, a bipartisan group of seven U.S. senators has condemned U.S. President Donald Trump's deal with Russia. It would see sanctions lifted so Russia can supply diesel to U.S. and global markets. The four Republicans and three Democrats argue the move contravenes U.S. law barring imports of Russian energy. Speaking with NBC, Republican Senator Tom Tillis says such a deal would delay an end to the war.
12: This has deadly consequences. Giving Vladimir Putin any sense that we're going to put our foot on the brakes versus put on our foot on the accelerator to ending this war and ensuring peace in Europe. And I do believe there's a legitimate case for saying the president's not following the law. We were very clear that Russia is the aggressor. Russia is the one who can end this war by backing out of territory that they occupied.
7: The White House is seeking to reduce the domestic price of diesel. The international airport in Riyadh was targeted again Sunday by Houthis from Yemen. Officials say one person was killed and 11 were injured. This comes just one day after a strike killed more than a dozen people and injured hundreds more. Tom Perry reports.
13: Video shot in the moments after Saturday's attack shows scenes of chaos
8: at the King Khalid International Airport in the Saudi capital, Riyadh. A day after the attack, which the Saudis call a war crime, the country's health minister visited some of the survivors in hospital as a spokesman for the Iran-backed Houthi rebels claimed responsibility. This is just the latest violent flare-up in a long, drawn-out fight between the Saudi regime and Houthi militants. The kingdom has long backed Yemen's internationally recognized government in its bid to regain control over the country, in a fight that has grown more intense since the U.S. and Israel launched their war against Iran, the Houthis' main backer. Tom Perry, CBC News, Jerusalem.
7: Manitoba plans to introduce new rules for e-scooters and other personal electric vehicles next year. The devices will be banned from sidewalks and limited to speeds of 25 kilometers per hour. Winnipeg e-scooter advocate Rob Christensen thinks the changes will be mostly good, but questions some of the details, particularly around the speed limit.
13: We all have to share the roadway, and that they're now officially recognized as a legitimate thing on the road. That's a great thing. I'll call them eye rollers. Oh, I have questions.
7: The Manitoba government says those under 16 years of age won't be able to ride e-scooters or electric skateboards, and riders will be required to wear helmets. And that is your World This Hour. For CBC News, I'm Riley Lechuk.
14: And looking now at the BC weather. Along the north coast, clear overnight, down to +5. For the Peace region, a few clouds and a low of -1. For the central interior, a few clouds and some fog overnight, a low of -6. For the southeast, partly cloudy, but then clearing by morning with a low of -3. For the southern interior, clear overnight, a low of 0. And along the south coast, clear overnight, down to 5 degrees. Sunshine Monday, highs from 13 to 16 inland.
15: Good evening, I'm Pia Chattopadhyay. This is an encore edition of the Sunday Magazine, featuring the stories we first brought you Sunday morning. Your Thanksgiving dinner is likely costing more this year, and so will just about everything else. First up, how tariffs, war, and inflation are affecting you, and whether government efforts can ease the pain. After that, patriotism is surging in Canada, and Karoloff has been thinking about the power and peril of that pride. The former CBC host makes her case for embracing patriotism without slipping into nationalism. Also today, it has been 10 years since medical assistance in dying became legal in Canada. Now, as more changes to MAID loom, two doctors weigh in on its future in our country. And later on, Clara Hughes was used to pushing her body, but when menopause hit, her body pushed back. The Olympian shares how that led her to redefine her relationship with herself mentally and physically. It all starts right now on the Sunday Magazine. It is Thanksgiving weekend, traditionally a time for gratitude and feasting. But anyone who has been to the grocery store to shop for that meal or for just about anything lately knows that gratitude isn't the first thing you're thinking when you see the prices start to add up. A new study from Dalhousie University estimates that Canadians will be spending 10% more to lay out a Thanksgiving dinner this year. And for the second month in a row, we've seen steep job losses across the economy. For more on what's behind the economic pain and what might be done, we have invited a couple of guests to the table this morning to talk that over, starting with retail analyst Bruce Winder. Bruce, good morning.
16: Good morning. Thanks for having me on.
15: It's really good to have you. I know you've got your eye on the price of everything in our economy. 10% more for Thanksgiving dinner this year. Sound about right to you?
16: Yeah, definitely. I mean, a lot of that's being driven by protein, but there's also some increases with potatoes and some other sides as well. The beef market has sort of challenged that. With the rising price of beef, a lot of other consumers are going to other proteins like chicken and poultry and turkey. And that's sort of what's causing a lot of it right now.
15: Let's talk to Key. What's causing beef prices to go up, which is having that knock-on effect, you say, over to the white meats?
16: Yeah, for sure. I mean, that's what, you know, consumers will substitute, right? If one protein goes up a significant amount, then they're going to try to substitute, which puts pressure on demand in the market.
6: Yeah, I read something the other day that even protein powder has gone up because of the demand for protein in that form as well, and with tariffs and all those things. So a lot of proteins being hit, but a lot of other things as well. We have been talking about food price inflation for Canada for quite some time. Technically, the rate of food inflation has come down a bit. What's happening with food prices?
16: Yeah, I mean, food prices have come down a little bit. I mean, you know, a couple of years ago, they were significantly up. I mean, it's a really tough industry. I mean, at the grocery store, their net margins are only about 2-4%. And if you look at the value chain, the supply chain, there's a lot going on there. I mean, you look at the cost of diesel fuel, and I know that's fairly new in terms of gas, but you look at the price of fertilizer because of what's happened in Ukraine, and some of the big consumer products companies too, the Nestle's, the Procter and Gamble's, they've recently been using price increases to hit earnings targets. So you're seeing a lot of factors out there, global warming too, and how that's impacting crop yields. There's almost like a perfect storm the last decade or so on food.

0: prices in Canada.
1: Yeah, the storm, as you say, has been brewing for a long time. The pandemic, to add to the mix of things you also mentioned. If we just look in the past 5 years, since 2021, grocery prices have increased about 30%. So this has been brewing for the past decade. Is there a historical like analogy to this? Like, it seems so bad for everything right now.
0: Yeah, I don't really know if there's a comparison in the past. I mean, at least in the living, my living past. I mean, I things have been tough along the way. You look at, you know, some of the recessions we've had and the great financial crisis, et cetera. But I think this is pretty unprecedented in terms of the number of factors hitting at once from so many different directions. And, you know, it sounds like, you know, one of the things the government's trying to do is build infrastructure, food supply infrastructure in Canada. They're spending at least, I think, $1 billion on that. And, you know, if we can increase some production up here, it might help us. And things are probably going to get worse, you know, as we start to truck in a lot of food because of our weather changing. The impact of diesel is going to just accentuate that even more.
1: You know, you said something, you said something about referring to Canada. And I want to ask you about that because we talk about what's happening in our country, but how much is it this unique to Canada versus the things that are happening elsewhere as well? You mentioned the war and stuff. So food prices are going up almost everywhere.
0: A lot of these are global issues, right? Like global commodities. Certainly there's going to be nuances for Canada as it relates to tariffs. So I didn't mention tariffs, but the tariffs and counter tariffs have hit select food items and also hit select raw materials. Like if you're producing something that's in a can, you know, when you're in the U.S. and you import your aluminum from Canada, that's gonna hurt you. So some of them are regional, but definitely Canada has, you know, I think a unique problem in that a lot of our food infrastructure was sort of offshored or changed to the U.S. during the NAFTA days, after the NAFTA days, former NAFTA.
1: There's been a lot of resentment from a lot of Canadians for grocery stores as prices have been going up. Who should Canadians be holding to account for those rising costs?
0: It depends on your perspective. I mean, some of it, I think, is beyond the control of really anybody. There's a lot of things in play. Like I said, wars, climate change, you know, who do you blame for that? There's a lot of blame or a lot of factors that you can assign blame for. I guess ultimately, you know, one has to look at the government and say, okay, you know, is there anything they can do? And I think they're doing it to try to increase getting higher paying jobs in Canada, because we need our wages eventually to start to catch up to some of these increases in costs. But you can't raise wages automatically overnight. You'll have bankruptcies, you'll have problems with manufacturing and businesses. But I think we do need, and I think Prime Minister Carney's on the way to doing it, at least early days, is trying to create some new industries, get some higher paying jobs, because I don't think prices are going down, you know? So we need to see some wage growth in the bottom 75% of Canadians to really sort of fix this a little bit.
1: Let me ask you about one more aspect that we're seeing in grocery stores, and that is a lot of Canadians have also decided to drop American produce, for example, American products from their shopping carts because of Donald Trump's tariff policies and tariffs and his rhetoric towards our country. Does that have an impact on what people are paying for groceries?
0: It really depends. I mean, historically, you know, you could argue that in some cases, Canadian products are more expensive, but with the tariffs and counter tariffs, that might be an even playing field now, if not even better for Canadians. But yeah, I think there's some research done too, more on the holiday side, not just grocery, but by PricewaterhouseCoopers that came out this week. And it talked about how Canadians are pretty much full steam ahead in trying to buy Canadian where possible. And not everyone will be able to do that. You know, if you're on a fixed budget or if you're really living at the margin, it's tough. But Canadians are pretty determined to try to buy from Canadian made or product of Canada or something like that to support the country. It's pretty strong sentiment right now.
1: You know, we talked about moving from beef to poultry. Now poultry is up high. What do you expect to see where prices might rise elsewhere in the coming weeks and months?
0: You know, I think any type of fruits that are coming in from southern countries, you know, which is pretty much fruits and vegetables everywhere because we can't really grow them anymore. They're going to go up, I think, a lot, unfortunately, just because of the trucking issue, the diesel that's going to drive up the transportation cost of food. They're going to go up, I think, a lot in a little while.
1: You know, we're talking about food because, of course, it's Thanksgiving weekend, Bruce, but the gift-giving holidays are just around the corner. You are a retail analyst, and I'm just, you know, people are focused on food, of course, but there's also everything seems to be going up. Give us a sense of what you're expecting on the retail landscape in the next few months.
0: Yeah, there's been a couple of things that have come out. I mean, like I mentioned, the PricewaterhouseCoopers came out. They surveyed about 1,000 Canadians, and they predict

0: spending to be down about 11%, holiday spending. Now, that includes gift giving, travel, and entertainment. And travel is going to be down the most, 14%. So I think you'll see, you know, people are going to buy gifts. They're going to maybe buy a little less this year. There's going to be obviously some inflation in there that they're going to have to deal with. So, you know, units, so to speak, might be down, but dollars will be flat to up because of inflation. But you'll see people cut back on travel. You'll see people cut back on experiences. You know, even for Thanksgiving, I think more people are sort of sharing the load and asking family members to bring an appetizer or bring a dessert or bring a salad and sort of share the burden of the increases.
1: There's that rule in physics, of course, that we are all familiar with. What goes up must come down. Is there any down anywhere on the horizon?
0: Yeah, I'm not sure that rule applies to retail as much as you might think, you know, because, you know, once a price is established in the market, it gets tough to lower it because everyone's comping their sales and earnings, you know, and they don't want to let that go. Having said that, promotional prices might go down and there could be real prices. I know Loblaw, with the counter tariffs, has put little T's on the shelf of the grocery. And they've been very transparent saying that, look, when these prices go down, you know, due to the tariffs, we're going to reduce our prices. So I think some of that's happening, but, you know, you're not going to see a wholesale deflation, I think, in food or anything in the near future.
1: You got no good news for us, do you, Bruce?
0: I'm sorry, I'm a bit of a Grinch, but that's life in
1: Toronto. Wrong holiday.
0: Exactly, yes.
1: I appreciate your time so much. Thank you.
0: Thanks so much.
1: That's Bruce Winder, retail analyst. Jim Stanford is an economist and director of the Cent Future Work. Jim, good morning to you. Happy Thanksgiving.
2: Thank you very much, Pia.
1: It's nice to have you with us. On Friday, the latest job numbers were released. Canada lost more than 68,000 jobs in September. I know that monthly job numbers are volatile, but we have lost more than 100,000 jobs in the past 2 months. So I'm wondering, first off, what do those numbers portend for the Canadian economy?
2: Well, this is obviously a downward swoop that we've seen in the job numbers over the last couple of months. It does follow several months of very good job creation. So you're right, Pia, we have to be cautious about reading too much into 1 month's data. There was some unusual things going on underneath the headline number there. All of the job losses were in the public sector, largely in the higher education sector. And I think this reflects some of the adjustment universities and colleges in particular to the ups and downs of our immigration policies over the last few years. So that's not a sign of a sort of an economy-wide problem. That's a very kind of sector-specific number. But overall, of course, it's disappointing. We have seen the Canadian economy hold up to Donald Trump's trade war pretty well. But it's still tough sledding, and these job numbers certainly show that.
1: Yeah, it's tough going, you know, for households. And depending where you are on the economic scale, tougher for some than for others. But I think you would hardly find a person in our country, Jim, that would say, yeah, prices are great. I'm loving it. I don't feel like the pinch in some way or another. And you were just listening to my conversation with Bruce Winder. And so I want to ask you about grocery prices and that high cost of living. He kind of laid out the drivers, but how are you looking at that sort of bucket? Like, what do you want to add to our plate in terms of that conversation?
2: Well, I know everyone's got groceries on the brain, of course, if they just went out and bought that turkey. But interesting, over the last year anyway, food has not been the biggest driver of inflation and higher costs in Canada. For a change, other things were faster, and the food inflation was a bit lower than the average over the past year, which is nice. What we're seeing, the real problem now is on the energy side. Over the last year, particularly since April, when the war started in the Persian Gulf, we have got a big run-up in gasoline and diesel prices, and that's flowing through into other prices in the economy. So, you know, just when we thought we were maybe making some progress getting overall inflation down, along comes this war and the energy price spike that comes with it. So we are probably going to see that spread into other types of prices. Bruce mentioned earlier, food prices, again, could take a hit because of the high cost of diesel and therefore food transportation services. Other things like air travel, other transportation services, tours are becoming much more expensive. So it's kind of like you can't catch your breath in this world, given all the uncertainty out there. But right now, the food prices, obviously, still painful for people when you go to the grocery store. But the bigger damage right now is being done on the energy side.
1: Let me ask you about that, because U.S. President Donald Trump says, look, once he chooses, or however he puts it, to end the war in the Middle East, that he's saying, like, look, those diesel prices, those gas prices are going to come down. What's your view of that as an economist? Because, you know, again, if we sort of just use the old adage, you know, once prices sort of

0: up, they don't seem to usually fall.
1: Well, some prices do fall if you've got particular volatility in certain commodities. So energy prices, world oil prices do go up and they do come down. Mm. But this won't happen very quickly. And the challenge is what damage is done in the meantime. So, you know, first of all, Mr. Trump has announced the imminent end of that war about 14 times, I think. So nobody can have any confidence that, in fact, that's going to happen. Secondly, there's lots of reasons why even if the war did end, the normalization of oil prices would take months at least, if not years, because of the transportation lags of getting the oil from the Persian Gulf to other markets, the damage that's been done to infrastructure and refineries over there, and just the nervousness, the kind of risk premium that traders are going to put on oil prices given what's happened. Mm. So we shouldn't expect any instant relief. We should also remember, Pia, this is not a one-off event. This is, I think, the 13th global oil price shock that we've experienced since 1973. So, you know, we'll be glad when this one is over, but we should ask some sort of deeper questions, particularly in Canada, where we produce far more oil than we use. Why on earth have we tied our wagon to that particular global roller coaster? Because, you know, even when this one is over, there will be another oil price shock, I can guarantee you.
0: There is, of course, another war going on, and that's a trade war between our country, the United States, and a lot of Canadians bracing themselves for tougher times, tighter times because of what may happen next. What do Canadians need to do to survive what might be coming?
1: Well, frankly, Pia, I'm rather optimistic about what's going to happen next. We have had this trade war undergoing for about a year and a half now. Canada's economy has not fallen apart. We haven't had a recession. Our employment has grown over that whole period, stronger than it has in the United States, you know, not the last 2 months for sure, but over the longer term. And we've managed to hold it together. We're diversifying our exports and we're moving ahead with various investments here in Canada. So I actually think Canada's economy is probably going to do better over the next 2 years than it has been. The latest round of tariffs from Mr. Trump are mostly theater. It's, you know, all about kind of performing that he doesn't like the fact that Canada stood up to him. So, but the actual economic impact, some industries certainly are going to be hurt. But overall, it's quite small compared to what he's already done in the tariff world. So, you know, I think Canadians should kind of keep calm and carry on. Take some pride in the fact that our economy is big and diversified and resilient. And we have stood up to Mr. Trump. And, you know, we have to pivot. We have to find other things to rely on other than that big U.S. market just to the south of us. But we can do that. In fact, we are doing that. So I expect things to get a bit better on the job and the growth front in the next couple of years.
0: Yeah, we know the federal government has lots of policies and promises about growing our economy, some of them much more long term. But one short term policy that they've put in effect, and the checks went out a couple of days ago, is the grocery store rebate to some eligible Canadians. Is it a help?
1: Oh, for sure that is. And, you know, your previous guest, Bruce Winder, made the point quite well, I thought, that affordability has two sides. One is, of course, how much things cost. But the other question is, how much money have you got? And that is just as important in determining whether something is affordable or not. So, you know, as part of its food security program, the federal government did increase this. It's basically a tax credit for low and middle income earners. It used to be called the GST credit. But because people hate grocery stores so much right now, they renamed it the Groceries and Essentials Credit. But it's essentially the GST credit, but bigger. And it's actually, I think, a very effective way to give a bit of relief to the people who are hardest hit. It doesn't solve the problem. You know, we've got a whole bunch of things happening on food prices, but other affordability issues, energy and rents and other things that government has to be active on. But putting more money directly into the pockets of lower and middle income people is a great idea.
0: Yes, you can still call it GST because it's grocery store, right?
1: Oh, there you go. There you go.
0: We do have a federal budget upcoming, likely next month in November. Again, there's a lot on the horizon and a lot that governments are planning to do. What would you like to see out of that federal budget that might help Canadians in the near term?
1: Yeah, I'm watching the federal budget and I'm also watching the Bank of Canada, frankly, because that could be another hammer that falls in response to this energy price shock that we're getting. The inflation is about

0: support the job creation and better wages side of it. Again, as your previous guest said, it's just as important how much money you make, and government should be promoting that. They should be promoting more jobs, but also promoting higher wages. So that's one reason I'm not happy with this proposal they have to ban strikes in the federal jurisdiction. That's the opposite of trying to make sure that workers have got the bargaining power to keep their wages growing. The other thing on the federal budget side is public sector employment. As I mentioned, it has been the weakest source of these negative job numbers that we've seen lately. And the federal government, in a way, has been taking pride at downsizing its workforce. But as the whole economy is kind of struggling to find its footing, I don't think the idea of government actually adding to the misery with their own downsizing makes much sense. So I'm hoping that we'll see easing off at the federal level on their own headcount reductions.
1: No doubt. We'll be talking with you again around budget time. Jim, happy Thanksgiving to you and yours.
0: Thanks, Bea. You too.
1: Jim Stanford is an economist and director of the Center for Future Work.

0: From 1971, that's the one and only Marvin Gaye with Inner City Blues. I'm Pia Chattopadhyay. You are listening to the Sunday Magazine. 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For much of our history, Canadians have had an easier time saying what we're not than defining what we are. Not British anymore, not American, and certainly not interested in becoming the 51st state. But after months of annexation threats and economic pressure from U.S. President Donald Trump, Carol Oft says something has shifted. Canadians are talking about sovereignty, independence, and patriotism in ways they haven't for decades. Carol is a longtime journalist and the former host of CBC Radio's As It Happens. And in her new book, True Patriot Love, Carol explores how we can love and defend our country without slipping into the kind of nationalism that divides people that she has witnessed firsthand. Carol, hi. Welcome back to the radio.
1: Oh, Pia, so good to see you.
0: We're going to talk about your work, but of course, people are wondering, how is Carol Oft? What is she up to these days?
1: Well, besides sitting in your studio and about to cross the country to talk to people, she's good. I have a life that I love. I write. I have two gorgeous granddaughters that I dote on, and there are many, many things going wrong right now, but you have to look to what's good, don't you?
0: Sure do. As I say to my kids, just remember, for now at least, the sky is blue and the grass is green. And we got to keep that in perspective. You mentioned you're traveling a lot, and you have been. And this book really spawns from traveling across the country during your last book tour. What were you hearing from people as you were crossing our country at that time that has led to this new offering?
1: The word that kept on coming up, which was that, how do we resist? Resistance. And I was puzzled by that. Like, how do we resist Donald Trump? How do we resist what's coming into this country? And in some cases, how do we resist what's already in this country in terms of what social media is doing, in terms of what some of the more ugly political movements are doing to tear us apart? I mean, how do we resist all of that? And so it wasn't just what I heard from them. I started to hear the echoes in myself and realizing that I didn't have answers to these questions. I couldn't answer them because I was having the same questions about that.
0: Were you surprised at hearing that from Canadians and hearing that from your own insides, this word resist? Like, did it surprise you?
1: Yeah, it did. And what really surprised me is when I came to this idea that I had to find a way to love this country. And for some reason, that felt odd to me, to talk about being a patriot, to talk about true patriot love. And why was that? Why was this so uncomfortable as a Canadian? And other people were saying the same thing. How do we love this country? How do we take care of it without closing in on ourselves, making us a kind of fortress, trying to not have a relationship with the United States? How do we open ourselves to others and to the world, at the same time protect what we have? And that became a discussion that I got very engaged with on this tour.
0: And so the follow-up to that, how do we love question, or how do we love differently, perhaps, was what can we do?
1: Yeah.
0: What was behind that

0: question, because I think like most Canadians love Canada, have always loved Canada in a way, but this seems to be a maybe not a new kind of love, but interrogating that a bit more and then interrogating what can we do? Mm-hmm. What do you think was behind that question?
1: I came up with was this, I try to understand what patriotism is, and that if I'm a patriot, does that make me kind of like an American, that kind of jingoism, that kind of chest thumping, flag waving phenomenon that we don't just see in the States, we see elsewhere. It's a very, very strong, and Canadians feel uncomfortable with that. But at the same time, to be a patriotic Canadian who loves Canada, does that mean that I deny its flaws? To say that I love Canada, does that mean I accept our relationship with Indigenous peoples, that I don't recognize that we took the land, that I don't recognize how we have to not only get the truth, but to reconcile? Does it mean that I don't recognize, I don't embrace the fact that there is racism in this country? There are people who are not benefiting from it. There are differences in parts of the country that are not reconciled. So if I say I love this country, does that mean I'm sort of a Ontario girl who sees this as being a perfect place? But no, and I realized I came to understand that patriotism, unlike nationalism, is to love Canada, but understand that it is flawed and that I have an obligation to try and fix those flaws.
0: So one of the struggles that we're sort of contending with now is that for so long, really, I mean, for dozens and dozens of years, we have defined ourselves in opposition to things. In other words, and this runs through your book, that historically Canadians have been good at explaining what we're not. So we're not American. And then we'll list a couple of things that make us not American. Sometimes they're cliches, sometimes they're much deeper than that. We're not quite British. There are things we share in common, but we're not British. Why has Canada, arguably, up until, you know, these last number of years, kind of struggled with saying, well, here's who we are as Canadian, by not comparing ourselves to others?
1: Right. Well, I think that it's been a journey, and this is a coming of age story where you start to realize who you are. At first, when you're a kid, you are your parents' kid, right? You're in their house. You feel like, you know, what mom and dad want you to be, and you slowly start to find who you are, and you sow your oats, and you so see yourself independently. And I think that this is what's happened in this country. It's a really, really young country, isn't it? I mean, Newfoundland was only recently joined, really. And I write about this in the first chapter. I was there watching the Canadian flag go up on the pole for the first time, and people were incensed. This is, why are we doing this? We have the Union Jack, we have the red ensign, we don't need this. You know, how dare you? And then to see in the course of my life, to see that very image become so ubiquitous, so important to us, that when I see it abroad, when I have been in Afghanistan or other foreign adventures of Canada, and I see that flag, I feel calm. I feel like, yes, I'm home. When I come home and see it, when I see it, Terry Fox running across the country with it, or when I see it covering the coffin of a soldier coming back from war, all those things have happened in a really short period of time, from a moment when my family members were unhappy about this flag thing to a time where we can't imagine a time we didn't have it.
0: As you say, you start out with the flag debate of the 1960s. Can you just, for there are people who are listening who are like, what is Carol talking about? I wasn't alive then, or I'm a newcomer to this country and I don't know that history. Fill in some more of the picture about why that was such a moment in Canada's political history, but also cultural history.
1: Well, we didn't have our own symbols. And it's really, I mean, we didn't even have the national anthem wasn't even official to the 1980s. So that's how recently these things are. So people coming from other countries where you have these old symbols, where you have these things that people have connected themselves to the country for a long time, we haven't had those. And so Peter Zosky had this very amusing contest at some point in the 70s, and you had to finish the line as Canadian as, and people said, as Canadian as the flag, as Canadian as tobogganing, as Canadian as maple syrup. And the winner was a 17-year-old girl who said, as Canadian as possible under the circumstances. And it was, to me, just showed so much about how difficult it is for us to embrace symbols because of this contradiction thing, right? Because we don't have a simple narrative. There's not a single narrative in this country. That's the most important part of it. We have no single narrative. There's no such thing as an ethnic Canadian. We don't have an ethnic identity. We are We are many different people, many different narratives. It's so difficult to even have museums. It's so difficult to write our history.

0: because there are so many contradictions. And so that's what we're still trying to work out. And I think that it's still a work in process.
1: It's very clear in this book, and you come back to it throughout, and you've already used the word patriotism, that you want to make sure we're understanding what you were saying and what we are saying when we use the word patriotism in contrast to nationalism. This, of course, comes back to your big body of journalistic work, going to cover conflict and stuff in countries that were falling apart or holding together, but on the threads of nationalism. So make that distinction for us.
0: All the bad things that have happened in modern history, wars and conflict and massive deaths, have really come from the idea of nationalism, of ethnic nationalism, of believing that, of trying to build a state upon a shared heritage and ethnic identity. And it is such a destructive force. And what we're seeing now in the United States, which is, I think, why we have this opportunity to see who we are, because we know what we're not in a very large way, is the United States is evolving into this Christian nationalism and Christian white nationalism, too. And we're seeing that all over Europe. And the idea, what nationalism does is that it says the state should build its apparatus upon our shared heritage. And it's about an identity. Whereas Canada, this wonderful project, is about an idea that we don't have that. We're not going to have an ethnicity. We are going to be many, many multicultures. And it's so important not to be the United States at this point, to see what it's becoming. But it's also because these movements, these similar movements, are all through Canada right now. There's a core of it in the Alberta campaign. There's definitely a core of it in Quebec nationalism, both of them deeply nationalistic, and saying, yeah, there's an idea that we want to build a state that has a common heritage language, and that there are people who don't belong. Mm-hmm. And so it becomes an us versus them kind of thing.
1: I like this, the way you explained it in your book, was that patriotism is an idea of Canada, and nationalism focuses more on the identity of Canada. It might sound like a small difference, but it does help us kind of understand where that dividing line is. And sometimes that line, as you well know, Carol, can become blurry really fast.
0: I don't think it does. I think that it's not just that it's that nationalism, part of nationalism is ethnic identity. I think it is. That's what it is. It's like you build your nation on that. And I think that the rhetoric, the language of nationalism has been with us for a long time. And so we tend to not understand it, which I do in the books. I say that when we talk about cultural nationalism of the 1970s, that it was really cultural patriotism. It was the idea that we would patriate our culture, that we would be able to have control over the means of publishing and filmmaking and telling our stories to each other, and the CBC, but all kinds of newspapers and theaters. But it was a patriotic move. And I think that we need to now divorce ourselves from this language of nationalism.
1: Mm. Yeah, you call nationalism the dangerous sister of patriotism.
0: Yes. Yeah. And I'm with her.
1: Which sister?
0: The good sister. Thank you.
1: If you're hearing this familiar voice and thinking, as it happens, has a new time slot, Carol's back. She's not. She is for now, but she's not permanently. I'm speaking with Carol Off. This is still the Sunday Magazine. Carol has a new book out. It's called True Patriot Love. Carol, you mentioned Indigenous peoples. You argue that Canadians can't embrace true patriot love without confronting the country's treatment of Indigenous peoples. Why is that reckoning so essential to the kind of patriotism you're advocating?
0: Because without it, without recognizing truth before reconciliation, if we don't accept what the truth is, then we're no different than this MAGA movement in the United States. And the truth part of it isn't just that this happened in this historical maltreatments or part of our heritage. It's that being a patriot is that you believe in the rule of law, that is foundational to this country, that we have a law-based constitution. And so what the truth is that we need to deal with is that we broke laws. These are broken laws and broken treaties. So it's not just that it's not nice what happened, but that it is illegal. And so if we are going to have a patriotic country, we have to embrace the fact that we are based on law. And we're seeing what the United States is doing, and it's divorcing itself from law. It's saying that, well, the president can make it up as he goes along. These are all the hallmarks of fascism. Mm. And so we're looking at this in horror, but we realize the most important distinction connection between us and what's happening in the United States is that we embrace the idea that there are treaties, there are laws, and we have obligations to them.
1: You know that reconciliation has sort of fallen down in the list of priorities for Canadians as we face this unique moment of great economic uncertainty and pressure from the United States. What do you say to people who are like, look, can't focus over there, got to focus over here?
0: We can't. We actually have to do everything all the time, all at once. I mean, we don't have these luxuries. And so I think they're all connected. I think if we're going to have sovereignty, someone's going to say, well, you have sovereignty on the backs of colonialism. I mean, that's its foundation. Say, well, then we have to deal with colonialism. We have to deal with that legacy at the same time. But so they're all connected in many ways. And so when Cheney Wenjack, who is, you know, key to that story, Gordon Downie wrote and discovered and rediscovered, he was the same time I was a kid. And I write about how being a kid, and one day, you know, the flag goes up and we're at Expo and we're at the 100th anniversary of Canada and we're singing Canada and everything is turns into technicolor. Everything's in color for me as a kid and everything stayed black and white for him. And we were on parallel tracks in the same country. And it's like, well, lots of kids didn't have what you had, Carol, when they were kids. But Cheney Wenjack was a product of policy. It was a policy to erase his identity. It was a policy to build up my attachment to Canada. And so we have to go back to those foundations. If we don't, then we've sunk our posts into ground that is not stable.
1: I want to return with you to Alberta. Of course, last Monday, we saw the Parti Québécois, sovereignist separatist party elected to a minority government. Next Monday, like on October 19th, Alberta holds its referendum. What have those struggles, as you were writing this, and these struggles and these issues are sort of coming to the fore, what did that teach you about the moment, again, that we are in here in Canada and how we got to this moment? I mean, it is hard to imagine that simultaneously we have a sovereigntist or separatist government in one province and across the country we have a burgeoning movement of, you know, maybe as much as 25% of people of a province who say, yeah, I want to separate.
0: Well, and they're happening at the same time and they're very similar. And they exterior argument is that to have independence, to be in control of your resources, to be maître chez nous in Quebec, to be masters of your own house in Alberta. But what I find when I look closely at both those movements, and I've watched both of them for all my career, I was there for the founding of the Reform Party. I mean, I've covered this and Quebec politics. I covered it in depth as well. And what I see is this demagoguery that is so implicit and sometimes explicit in these movements, where they both have sold the idea of protecting their territory on the idea that we have to deal with immigrants. And so it was so curious to see that the leaders of the Alberta movement were saying we can't have Ottawa running our affairs, but they're ready to bend the knee to Washington. So what is that movement really about? You know, is it really about the idea of controlling your resources, or is it about what you hear when you read their demands that, well, no, we want to have a heritage-based and ethnically-based place where the Alberta Prosperity Project talks about the first 3 years, how many people they will deport because they're not true Albertans. And that in Quebec, a woman who wears a hijab can't volunteer in her kid's school. And people are cheering, yay, that's great. And that'll protect our identity. Well, there's something really dangerous about that. And I don't know if people understand how they're being manipulated through this idea of us versus them.
1: Yeah, I wanted to ask you about that because there are a lot of people, Carol, who say this isn't that dangerous, at least the Alberta case, because like this, according to all the polls, this is going to get swatted away, at least in terms of a referendum question. And they say, like, we don't need to worry about that. Others have, you know, accused people of being treasonous. Unpatriotic would be one thing. And so here you are writing about true patriot love and us having to band together of a country. What's the prescription in this moment then for that?
0: Resist. Resistance. Recognizing it. Standing up and speaking out when people say things about immigration, when they talk about that, well, maybe there are too many immigrants in the country, or and saying anything xenophobic, or standing up to them. Not it's the smallest thing you can do is just to speak out. The largest thing you can do is to knock on doors or to get involved. I mean, there's all kinds of ways. And there are polls that indicate that people are willing to join the military forces if they have to and die. For the first time, there's actually

0: polling that shows that the numbers of Canadians who are willing to actually die to defend this country. So what are you defending? What is the sovereignty you're defending? Is it just economic? Is it political? Or is it our culture? Is it our value of living in a country that's tolerant and pluralist? And so embrace what the country is, that it's more than just trying to preserve our markets and to get access to the U.S. markets. It's about having something that is so special that the whole world is now watching us to see if we will survive, and that we can be in this moment a beacon of democracy in a world that is rapidly changing.
1: Towards the end of your book, you write that Canada is, quote, a democratic country dedicated to pluralism, tolerance, and fairness. There are other countries who have those things too and claim to be committed to those things as well. What makes the Canadian example so unique?
0: Because we are probably the only country at this point that is embracing this pluralism on the level that we are, that all countries in the world are now concerned with this idea that too many people are trying to get in. And the truth of the matter is Canada has been very privileged in that we don't share a border with a refugee-producing region or country. And so we've been kind of very, very careful about who we let in the country. So we shouldn't kid ourselves into thinking that we're just this open door. We're not an open door. It's such a controlled process to get into this country. And so by virtue of that, though, there's a tolerance for it and there's an openness to the idea that we can still build ourselves with this diversity, and not just diversity of immigration, diversity of LGBTQ being partners with the Indigenous communities, Indigenous peoples, that we can do all these things that other countries are really, really struggling to do. And they need to see us successful at that. And they need to see us successful at standing up to the United States because they want to go in that direction.
1: To what extent do you worry that these things that you say make us unique as a country and as Canadians might be tarnished or worse by the moment and the tensions that we find ourselves in at this time?
0: Well, it's good. Tarnished and tension is good. I mean, that's part of maturing, isn't it? I talk about, we've left home, from our parents. We're now grown-up kids. It's grown-up country. Yeah, we're going to get some bruising. We're going to have some differences. We're going to have some fights. We're going to have to think things through. From here on in, things get really difficult, and we have to meet this moment. We have to be there for it. So, yeah, we can't. It's all not going to be all nice. Canadians are nice, but as Jean Chrétien said a few weeks ago, don't mistake our kindness for weakness. Don't think that because we're nice that we're not aware of what's going on and we're not going to fight for what's here. But be vigilant. Be vigilant about what the threats are. Know exactly what you think and feel about this country, and stand up for it.
1: You've been talking to Canadians for decades and listening to them through your travels, through your work, through your writing. And I just want to end our conversation on this idea of love, because that's where we started. And you talked about kind of interrogating your own insides about all this. How do you love this country differently now?
0: Huh, really good question. First of all, that I can say it, that I love this country and not feel that I'm being jingoistic, and that I have come to understand how I can love this country and at the same time not ignore its flaws. And I write about in this book that the one absolutely inspiring moment, as it happens, was when I talked to Barbara Winters. She was the woman who was holding the hand of Nathan Cirillo as he died at the war memorial after he had been shot. And I said, what did you say to him as he was dying? She said, I told him that he was loved. I said, what made you speak of love to a complete stranger who was dying? And she said, because that's what I thought his parents would want him to hear. And at that moment, that's when I understood what this kind of love was and what this country was about, that Barbara Winters to me really represents what we're about. And I don't know how many places in the world there would be somebody who would be on their knees with a dying stranger and speaking to them of love.
1: We're fortunate to have you with us and contributing to the Canadian conversation as always. Thank you.
0: Thank you.
1: Kirilov is a journalist and the former host of CBC's As It Happens. Her new book is called True Patriot Love, Reports from the Front Lines of Canadian Sovereignty. Now, Carol mentioned the late CBC broadcaster Peter Zosky's challenge to listeners back in 1972 to finish the motto as Canadian as ... and then you fill in the blank. Well, a half century on, Canada's a much different place, but we want to bring that challenge back. So how would you finish that motto as Canadian as today? Send us your suggestion to Sunday at CBC.

All right, the CBC News is up next. When we return, it has been 10 years since medical assistance in dying became legal in Canada. And now the federal government is planning changes to its framework. Coming up, two doctors will join me to weigh in on those and reflect on the legacy and future of Made in Our Country. I'm Pia Chattopadhyay. The Sunday Magazine's back in six.

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1: When Nevermind came out, I had already at that point been going to the shows. 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
3: From CBC News, The World This Hour, I'm Riley Lechuk. Alberta's referendum is a week away and tensions in the province are high. An Edmonton restaurant has been pulled into the separation debate for a sign that isn't theirs. The CBC's Stephanie Cram brings us the story.
4: People just drive by and they see something and they make a judgment about it, right? It is an issue.
5: Charlene Foyster says her restaurant is known for serving some of the best breakfast food in Edmonton. Now she worries it will be known for promoting Alberta separatism, all because of a sign sitting atop a nearby building urging Albertans to vote to hold a second referendum on whether or not Alberta should go it alone.
4: Somebody phoned the restaurant and complained about the sign and basically told us that they would no longer be patronizing our business.
5: Foyster says a photo of the sign was posted online, taken from an angle that looks like it's on the restaurant's roof. She says it sparked a flurry of responses from both sides of the debate. Despite everything, Foyster says her restaurant will not take a position on Alberta separation. She hopes that once the referendum is over, tensions will cool and the only debate at her restaurant will be what to order. Stephanie Cram, CBC News, Edmonton.
3: Meantime, Americans will head to the polls in just over 3 weeks for midterm elections, and the results could make U.S. President Donald Trump's life a lot more difficult. Polls suggest his Republican Party could lose control of both the House and the Senate. And as J.P. Tasker reports, Trump's stance on Canada may not be helping his prospects.
6: Las Vegas is far from the northern border, but few places have been hit harder by the Canadian travel boycott. Democrats there are calling it the Trump slump.
7: Donald Trump and his administration is directly their fault.
6: Canadian tourism dropped by more than 17% in 2025. Airline data shows this year is on track to be even worse.
7: They're not enough tourism. You're not being called into work.
6: Diana Vaez is the president of the Culinary Workers Union. She is mobilizing her 60,000 members in Nevada to punish Trump and his party at the ballot box.
7: Our members are paying the price of this craziness.
6: But this focus on Canada, it's happening organically. The president hoping that talking tough on Canada will result in his party holding both houses of Congress, even as poll after poll shows this fight with a longtime ally could prove to be a losing issue. J.P. Tasker, CBC News, Washington.
3: Meantime, a U.S. federal judge has ruled President Donald Trump must cancel any remaining television commercials paid for with millions of dollars in taxpayer money to promote his political message. The New York judge sided with a coalition that challenged the ads, which argued they were an illegal misuse of funds. The administration had been ordered to cancel any remaining ads, including any that were set to air on Sunday night. South Korea's military says North Korea appears to have fired multiple ballistic missiles toward its eastern waters. It comes amid a recent streak of weapons demonstrations that has heightened tensions during a prolonged freeze in diplomacy. South Korea says the missiles appear to have been fired from an area around the North Korean capital of Pyongyang. Japan's defense ministry says it detected at least two missiles. And back in this country, 15 youth activists from Saskatchewan are heading to court after filing a lawsuit against the federal government on its handling of climate change. They had to wait 7 years for the trial. Lauren Wright is one of the activists. She says now that they are finally getting their day in court, she intends to explain how climate change is impacting young people.
8: We want the court, and I want the court, to just really affirm the experiences that we've had. We, of course, want to get a victory. Climate threats, climate impacts, and emissions targets are not adequate for the future that we need to see.
3: The 15 climate activists will take the stand during the week of October 25th. And that is your World This Hour. For CBC News, I'm Riley Lechuk.
9: And looking now at the BC weather. Along the north coast, clear overnight, down to +5. For the Peace region, a few clouds and a low of -1. For the central interior,

A few clouds and some fog overnight, a low of minus 6. For the southeast, partly cloudy but then clearing by morning with a low of minus 3. For the southern interior, clear overnight, a low of 0. And along the south coast, clear overnight, down to 5 degrees. Sunshine Monday, highs from 13 to 16 inland.

0: Hi again, I'm Pia Chattopadhyay. Welcome back to an encore edition of the Sunday Magazine, featuring the stories we first brought you Sunday morning on CBC Radio, Sirius XM 161, as well as on the CBC Listen app. Still to come, Clara Hughes is one of Canada's most accomplished athletes, but when injury and menopause struck, it rocked her sense of who she is. Coming up, Clara will share how that led her to redefine her relationship with her body and herself. Clara Hughes is up in about 20 minutes. But let us start this hour here. 2026 marks 10 years since Canada legalized medical assistance in dying. And a decade on, our country is still adapting and adjusting made. The federal government has announced it will soon introduce legislation that would indefinitely extend the ban on access to MAID for people who are solely suffering from mental illness. At the same time, it wants to allow advance consent for MAID in situations where an illness will eventually eliminate a person's capacity to make that decision. All of it is prompting conversations and questions about the possibilities and pitfalls and the future of MAID in our country. So let's hear from two doctors on different sides of the divide. Dr. Ramona Coelho is a family physician who served as a member of Ontario's MAID Death Review Committee. She's also a senior fellow at the McDonald Laurier Institute. Good morning, Dr. Coelho.
1: Good morning, Pia.
0: It's nice to have you with us. You say that 10 years on, MAID is not just a slippery slope, but has gone over a cliff. What makes you say that?
1: Well, I think that the United Nations Committee on the Rights of Persons with Disabilities would agree with me. They came out with a recommendation last year that we repeal Track 2 MAID, that we improve oversight, and that we put a moratorium on expanding any MAID in Canada. And that's due to a few things. I think like provincial oversight has led to some findings we can discuss. MAID providers themselves in the MAID community have started expressing concerns about different cases, as has families. And I'm happy to elaborate as you'd like.
0: Yeah, you have been vocal about the cases you saw in your time as a member of the MAID Death Review Committee of the Ontario Chief Coroner's Office. And we don't have time to go through all of it, but what did you see that especially troubled you?
1: Well, I think that the cases, first of all, we reviewed their whole health files. People who say that they're anecdotal and can't be verified, well, all members read the files and the reports are public with the cases outlined. We saw that more women than men are accessing Track 2. Like the Health Canada reports, women tend to be poorer, but in general for Track 2, they're poorer in general, less likely to be able to name a next of kin, so social isolation. And then we saw lots of cases where people were choosing MAID, but choosing, you know, kind of being like a rough word, where really they didn't have the services that they needed to thrive, like less than half of Track 2 had access to mental health or disability supports. Less than 10% were offered community solutions. The things that people really need to thrive who live with disabilities every day. And that also led to a recent story this summer of James McLean. CPSO reviewed some of these cases, and an independent assessment of his charts showed that in 5 of 20 of his cases of MAID, he could have caused danger to the patient. And I think that that shows that there's not enough oversight or enforcement of oversight, and that the safeguards are flimsy.
0: Can you explain to us what Track 2 is? Because I don't think most people are familiar.
1: Oh, yeah, sure. You know, that's very interesting. There was a National Institute of Health study, so in the States, that looked at a Canadian survey that was matched to our consensus that showed that while people wildly support MAID, most of them don't even understand what's legal in Canada. And support falls drastically to less than 20% when they understand what we're allowed. So we have a Track 2 that allows MAID for non-terminal illness, for people with disabilities. And I would say that, well, you know, the MAID Death Review Committee reviewed alarming cases for both tracks. But what I was referring to, the statistics were for Track 2, people who are not dying and having their lives ended by MAID practitioners.
0: Okay. According to the federal government data from 2024, 96% of people

0: people receiving MAID had reasonably foreseeable deaths. The majority of those cases were people suffering from cancer. You do not support MAID in general, but supporters of MAID would point to the system having built-in safeguards, and the kinds of cases you point to are outliers. How do you respond to that?
1: Yeah, I would say that the UN disagrees with them. You know, there are actually MAID providers like Madeline Lee, Gary Roden, who recently wrote in the New York Times. We have studies coming from from the MAID community. We have a study that was published this year in CMAJ, led by Pasud et al., and actually looking at MAID assessors and providers, what they thought reasonably foreseeable natural death meant. So track one, as you're referring to. And some of them thought it was less than 6 months to live, and some MAID providers said they would consider 5 years left to live as under track one. So you can have a lot of cancers that don't take you out, but if you qualify for track one, you can die the same day. So I would disagree. And also in MedLaw Review, there was a study also done by Eliana Close, Jocelyn Downey, and it interviewed MAID assessors and providers on their opinion and oversight. And you can read many of their opinions is that it's inadequate.
0: Do you think that in the 10 years since we first legalized MAID in Canada, that things have gotten worse? And I'll put that in quotes in terms of how you view how this country has moved on MAID.
1: Well, I can say that, you know, Philippe Couillard, who was the premier of Quebec, who actually legalized MAID first in Quebec, came out with an article in the CBC, I think yesterday or the day before. Yeah, saying I never would have guessed. Everyone who was opposed was telling me that this would happen, that it would not just be for terminal illness, that it would not just be exceptional. I didn't believe them. And now I'm seeing it with my own eyes. So I don't think it just has to be me. Yes, I you know, the part of the reason I was concerned from the beginning is I take care of marginalized disabled people and I see how they get treated. I understand stigma and bias and how people can look at someone like that and say, oh, wouldn't it be better just not to give you antibiotics? Wouldn't you be better off dead? And I have had that happen to my patients. And so, yes, I was very, very concerned with the legalization of MAID, of what that could do if it could give the power to doctors. We hold the same biases, unfortunately, that the regular community holds. This is also supported by evidence. So not all MAID doctors, like I have friends who are MAID doctors who I think are very diligent. But the problem is when you don't have oversight and enforcement and you don't have clear language, you can have a group of MAID providers who have a very broad and I would consider dangerous approach.
0: Okay, so tell me what you would like to see in terms of more safeguards, that oversight that you just alluded to.
1: Okay, so I've written articles on this and you can Google them very easily at the MLI site, legislative and practice problems in the MAID regime. I go through tons for anyone who's interested in policy. But I think that in broad strokes, we need oversight that is enforceable in real time. Like why there's all these family studies of trauma related to MAID and they couldn't do anything to stop MAID. There should be a panel that someone can contact if they're concerned about a family member getting MAID inappropriately. When they're suicidal, when they're acutely down, a family should be able to stop the process and have at least somebody else come in and review it. We need to have oversight in real time. We have to be able to enforce when people are not following the law. The fact that some people are considering it 5 years, some people are considering it 6 months as a prognosis left to live for track one, who's right? Who's setting the rules and who's going to enforce that rule? So oversight is a big one. I think the language has to be tightened up so people understand and that there's uniformity of practice. And I agree with the UN that there should be a repeal of track two and a moratorium on all expansion.
0: So the pushback to your point about who knows if it's 5 years or 6 months, a person who's suffering from an illness, say cancer, might say, isn't that my decision and not up to a medical decision to be made? Isn't that my decision to make in concert with my medical professional?
1: Yeah. So, you know, Madeline Lee and Gary Roden, who helped construct the MAID regimes, you know, actually pointed out that that is one of the major problems. Intolerable suffering. What does that mean and who does it decide? And then the question is, if someone is suicidal, they will also tell you that they have intolerable suffering. I had a gentleman a few months ago went to the hospital with an asthma flare. So he was admitted for influenza with asthma. And the resident asked him if he was interested in MAID because he has a history of chronic pain. Would they have asked that to him if he didn't have a cane? And he didn't have a history of chronic pain. He was acutely down. He was very upset. He didn't want to go back to that hospital. Mm. And the question is, if they had caught somebody else who didn't have the insight and judgment because they're suicidal, because they're depressed, could they not be giving them the message that their life is not worth living? And so the thing is, intolerable suffering, I'm not sure about you, Pia, but I've had a long history of depression myself, postpartum depression. I assure you, when I was depressed, and many people testified in parliamentary hearings, they didn't have the insight and judgment to actually know that it was their disease. And practitioners didn't have the skills and still do not have the skills to differentiate if it's a valid request or if it's temporary. And that's what's very dangerous.
0: So I'm assuming you're pleased with the federal government's announcement this past week that it plans to indefinitely extend the exclusion of MAID for people with mental illness as their only diagnosis.
1: Well, it's a start. It partially does what the UN asked, but it also has allowing the provinces to do advanced requests. And advanced requests are ethically fraught because you're deciding at a time when you're healthy what you'd want people to do to you when you are sick. And there is a lot of stigma, a lot of prejudice, like sexism or racism. There is a huge stigma against people with dementia or cognitive impairments, especially in our society. And so could you have someone who actually is happy, like my father, who died last year with dementia, but in a different situation have his life ended because people didn't understand his real state because of stigma?
0: Dr. Quayle, we will leave it there. Thank you very much for your time.
1: You're welcome, Pia. Thank you for having me.
0: Dr. Ramona Quayle is a family physician in London, Ontario. Dr. Stephanie Green is a MAID practitioner. She's founding president of the Canadian Association of MAID Assessors and Providers and also the author of This Is Assisted Dying. Dr. Green, good morning to you.
2: Good morning. Good morning. Thanks for having me.
0: It's nice to have you. A decade since Canada has legalized MAID. How would you describe where we are as a country?
2: I would say overall, Canadians are immensely grateful for the ability to have more control over their end-of-life options. I really think it's that simple. I think we've got 10 years of good data to show that it's safe, that it's voluntary, that it's well-regulated, and that's extremely valued by the Canadian public.
0: So when you hear Dr. Quayle, and I know the two of you have presented at various places together, you know her arguments. When you hear her list some of the concerns she has and some of the cases she's seen, what do you say to that?
2: You know, I think that recently we've seen really a large surge in misinformation about MAID in Canada and in headlines around the world. I think, as I said, MAID in Canada is voluntary. We know it by law. We know it's safe. We know it's carefully regulated. We know it's monitored. We know that it's valued. In my opinion, it's precisely because it is a model for other jurisdictions that are wishing to consider MAID that opponents have taken such calculated and I'd say misinformed aim at it. Opponents like to suggest that there are insufficient safeguards in place, that people are accessing MAID when they shouldn't be, or that there's a lack of options or sufficient supports, and that those who are MAID vulnerable, that those who are unhoused, that those who are living in poverty or victims of racism, that somehow they're driven to choose MAID. I want to be very clear that I agree that there are insufficient resources in this country. We certainly require more community resources for mental health services, for disability services, for housing services. These are real issues, and we should be demanding that our government do better. But there's no evidence that those who are struggling with these very real issues are especially receiving MAID. In fact, there is evidence to the contrary. We have the data by any objective measure of marginalization. We look at level of income, level of education, ethnicity, access to palliative care, marital status. Those who have received MAID in this country are the socio-demographically advantaged, the more privileged, and often far more privileged than people who die naturally or who live with chronic illness. There's simply no way to look at the data from 10 years and to conclude that marginalization is driving MAID deaths in this country.
0: And I just want to speak a bit more about that marginalization, because in the government's announcement the other day, wanting to make some changes to MAID, there's introduction of legislation to come. But it said one of the reasons it wants to not expand MAID to people whose sole diagnosis on mental illness was concerns about people who live in vulnerable communities with inadequate access to mental health care services, and also because there's no consensus on when mental illness is incurable. You agree that, you know, there's more supports needed in vulnerable communities. How are you assessing that reasoning by the government?
2: Well, I think I read something by, I think it was Susan McDonald in Newfoundland, who made a great point the other day in one of her interviews. She said, imagine what would happen if MAID was not permitted for cardiac patients because there weren't enough cardiologists or cardiology clinics. Imagine what would happen if MAID wasn't permitted for cancer patients because there weren't enough cancer clinics or cancer doctors. What we would do is we would work hard to improve the resources for those patients. But that doesn't mean we would stop offering MAID to cancer patients. I think the rationale behind Minister Fraser's announcement is not consistent. Why is MAID being exceptionalized?
0: And the other proposal that the minister announced a couple of is to open the door to people who can give advanced consent for MAID if their illnesses take away their ability to make that decision. So things like Alzheimer's and dementia, but there are others as well. Are you satisfied with the government's proposal on that?
2: Well, I think the announcement was probably a welcome announcement for the strong majority of Canadians who've consistently asked for this possibility year after year. But I think there should be some pause there. It may not be what people are actually thinking it is, because the government proposed to leave it up to the provinces to decide if they want to implement advance requests for MAID or not. And, you know, why didn't they write it into the criminal code like they did with MAID in 2016 or like they did with final consent waivers in 2021. This feels very much like a setup of inconsistent, a patchwork of care across different regions of the country, something that's likely contrary to the core principles of the Canada Health Act, and one that will probably leave many Canadians feeling frustrated and quite frankly duped by this announcement.
0: You are a MAID practitioner. This is something that is part of your practice. This is not an abstract issue for you. Why do you do it?
2: You know, Pia, I mean, the bottom line is I found this work to be profoundly meaningful work. People are incredibly grateful for the opportunity for honest and open conversations about death and dying, about options at end of life, about what's really important to them. I have found it incredibly privileged work to do with people at this time in their life. And so I continue to do it for that reason, actually.
0: When you hear concerns that Dr. Quayle and others have raised about patients, you know, who feel their procedure felt rushed or that they could have benefited from other forms of care, like more social support. What do you say to those people? Because there's lots of Canadians who might agree with that position.
2: Yeah, I think that that's an ill-informed position. I try hard not to be personally offended by those kinds of comments. I take pride in my work. I know that the community of providers that do this work do so out of compassion. They do it cautiously. They do it carefully. We've proven over the past 10 years that we can do this work well and that the public can trust us. There are national guidance documents on how to do this work. There are professional standards on how to do this work. There are provincial laws on how to do this work. And there's federal monitoring of this work. So I do think that the clinicians in this country know how to do their job. I think we do it carefully. You know, I think that some of the opinion pieces that have been produced recently are irresponsible in some of the things that they've said. I think that they are frankly incorrect. And I think that the Canadian public should be able to trust the clinicians to do the job properly. We've proven that we can.
0: You speak to other jurisdictions, other countries that are looking at some form of MAID for their own people and their own places. What do you say to them?
2: I don't think we can speak to any other jurisdiction. I think people need to make their own decisions for their own populations. I think that the Canadian model, although it's not popular to say in the headlines, I think we are a very well-established, very well-documented, potentially model of care of how this could work. I think they're welcome to see what we're doing, to look at our data, to speak to the people involved in the work, and then to make their own conclusions. I do think that we'll continue to see an expansion of assisted dying around the world. When I started in 2016, there were only six countries that allowed any form of assisted dying. There are now over 18. I think that there's a reason that's happening, and I think we're going to continue to see that growth over time.
0: This topic, as you well know, is divisive. The rhetoric is charged and challenging. Canada's a good example to some, a cautionary tale to others. What do you want Canadians to think about as they formulate their opinions on this issue?
2: I want them to actually think about what's important to them. I want them to think about if they've had honest and open conversations about end-of-life care with their loved ones, with their family members. I want them to know that the data is there, that this this option in Canada is not for everyone. It is available for those who choose it. You don't need to choose it. It has proven itself safe. It has proven itself well.

0: 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For many, the onset of menopause can be disorienting, but for Clara Hughes, it was a total reckoning. Clara is one of Canada's most celebrated athletes, a six-time Olympic medalist, winning in both winter and summer games in two different sports, speed skating and road cycling. And being in charge of her own body was kind of her thing. Well, now Clara is exploring the disruption, the path she found through it, and the new relationship she forged with her body and herself. Clara has a new book out. It is called Learning to Breathe. Clara Hughes, good morning.
1: Good morning, Pia.
0: Can we just start by taking a step back? Because, of course, Canadians hear the name Clara Hughes. They know you as an elite athlete. And I think we might have an image of an elite athlete's relationship to their body. So how would you describe your own relationship with your own body all those years?
1: It was a fraught relationship. You know, on the outside, I was, you know, literally a winning machine. Athletes train their bodies, hone their skills, and show them on the beautiful playing fields of sport. Mine were the Olympic Games. And from the outside, I always looked so good. But on the inside, no matter what result I had, no matter what step on the podium, whatever race I finished, I still felt like there was something wrong with me, that I wasn't good enough, that I was worthless. And that's, you know, a big part of what kept me going, is I always needed more. But the feelings I had towards myself, that were, you know, the shape, the size of my body. I was in a power to weight ratio sport in cycling, and I'm a big person in that sport. It was always a challenge to feel like I was small enough, and I was always trying to make myself smaller, and developed eating disorders in that sport because of it. But it's not just sport. For me, it goes back so much further than that. And sport was a way of me really trying to control my body and to have it do what I wanted and needed it to do. But what it did was never, ever enough.
0: So you said it was more than sports, but Clara, you also describe your love of sports as, I think the word you use is complex, which we need to unpack that a bit, because complex sometimes can mean a lot of things.
1: Yeah. You know, my love of sports is indeed complex. It still is. You know, when I listen to athletes after their races, I listen for the little cues of, you know, what is really going on in the mind and the body of that athlete. Because so often, you know, we can have a love for something, but it doesn't mean it's a healthy love. And for me, sport became much of what my young life became as a teenager, and it became a path of destruction. It became a way of punishing myself, of pushing myself forward, of needing more and wanting more. And it wasn't always a healthy place to be. But I was also lucky, Pia, in my experience and my journey in sport, because amazing people came in. I had some incredible coaches, you know, Eric Van Den Eyen in cycling, Julie Wong in speed skating, who cared more about the person than the race finish. And they definitely helped me find some more balance compared to what the internal dialogue was inside of me, and allowed it to be a better experience than it ever could have been on my own.
0: You know, it makes me a little bit sad to hear you say that, Clara, because boy, oh boy, my mind's eye, I see you on so many podiums, that big, beautiful smile you have. And we were so happy for you and the things that you accomplished. And to hear you say, look, it was different inside of my head, even when I was hoisting that bouquet or holding up my medals.
1: Yeah, but you know what? I also have a sadness when I look back and I see myself in all of those moments. But I also have a sense of gratitude and a sense of pride, because I see a young person who found a way to survive,

0: sport literally was my lifeline. And it wasn't just Olympic sport. It was community sport growing up in Winnipeg, playing ringette, playing soccer, playing all the games that my friends played. All the while I was, you know, smoking from grade six and getting into all sorts of delinquent trouble with drugs and alcohol. As a teenager, sport was a constant through my life. And what changed was when I saw the Olympics in 88 and saw Gaëtan Boucher skate, and I was like, I want to, and I'm going to do that one day. The Olympics became another lifeline. And so as much as I feel a sense of sadness for the reality of what I felt inside and what I lived inside my internal ecosystem, I am so grateful and so proud of that girl who found a way to survive through the pain that I was carrying and carrying with me much of my life. I found a way through, and that way was sport.
1: Oof, we're proud of you too. We're proud of you too. So sport's still a part of your life because you still do all the things. And one of the things that you do a lot of is hiking nowadays. So what was that transition like? What drew you to hiking?
0: My husband, Peter, who I met 30 years ago, he was a long distance hiker. He had hiked the Continental Divide Trail, the Pacific Crest Trail. I had never even heard of these trails. And then I met this guy that was living this life that was so adventurous, so free. And he took me on my first hike in California. I think it was 28 years ago on the John Muir Trail in the High Sierra Nevada Mountains. And I fell in love. And it was also a process for me, that first hike, that very first hike. When we went on it, I was like, okay, we have to get to the next camp and we have to get here and there if we're going to make it to the end. And I was just hiking so hard and pushing myself that I pushed myself to the point of sitting on the side of the trail, crying my eyes out because my feet hurt so much. And Peter, the very calm, beautiful, grounded person that he is, he just looked at me. He's like, you know, we can take a break. We can make some food. We can go for a swim. And he said to me, Pia, in that moment, and I'll never forget it, because this affected my everything I did in life, from sport to everything else. He said, don't worry, we'll get there. The journey is what is important. And if you're going to be miserable the whole time, what are we even doing? He's like, let's just take a break. Let's regroup. We went for a swim. We made craft dinner on the trail side. And we got to the end of the trail. And he said to me in that moment as well, he said, you'll see, if we actually work our way into this and have patience and experience every step of the way, we'll be running by the end of it. We're running up, you know, 14,500 foot Mount Whitney at the end of that trail.
1: And so you've been doing this for decades now,
0: yeah.
1: Clara. And as you say, experiencing the journey, not just the destination, more and more. The interesting thing about that is that it's on one of these hikes in 2021 when you hit what you call your breaking point. So what happened on that hike?
0: Yeah, I was hiking the Vancouver Island Trail and my knee had been bothering me for some time. I had injured it in the silliest way. I was trying to do the Red River Jig in my living room in Canmore, showing off to my husband, Peter, like, don't you know how to do this? And I felt my knee buckle. And then I heard it again doing an online bar class and I still didn't listen to the pain. I had hiked the Great Divide Trail, the Canadian Continental Divide Trail, 1,000 kilometers that summer. I had biked from Canmore to Vancouver Island. Pia, I'm telling you all of this because I couldn't stop. I had to keep moving and my knee was screaming at me the whole time. And still I set out on that Vancouver Island Trail and I was bushwhacking this last, you know, half kilometer to get to the last section, the North Coast Trail. And I was pushing my way through this thicket of salal and a downed tree collapsed under me and I fell and my knee was twisted in a way I'd never seen it. And I felt pain I had never experienced. And that was the moment when I should have stopped, but I didn't. I finished the trail. And when I got home, I knew something was really wrong. And I had done some serious damage to my knee. Not only had I torn the meniscus completely out of the root in my initial injury, but because I kept pushing forward and not listening to my knee and not listening to my body and not stopping, I did major cartilage damage that required two major surgeries. I couldn't walk for 3 months. I couldn't hike for a year. And basically that lifeline that I had after sport of constant movement on trail grounded to a halt.
1: So this brings us to the other path you're sort of walking at the same time, Clara, as you're recovering from your injury. And as you said, it was months and months of recovery. You are entering menopause. This is like you're in your early 50s and you're hitting this. You wrote that before menopause was a reality for you, like many women. You said you were like looking forward to it. What were you looking forward to?
0: I was looking forward to not having

0: having my period anymore because it was super annoying hiking. And it was annoying, you know, PMS. I had crippling PMS my whole life. And I was like, it's finally going to be over. And I remember talking to my mom about it. And she's, you know, was 84 at the time. And she said, oh, I still have hot flashes. And I was like, what? And I'm like, no, but it can't be as bad as that other stuff. And so that perfect storm for me of immobility that was forced and the onset of menopause that had been growing, you know, unbeknownst to me, because I didn't even know what perimenopause was. I had heard it once from a gynecologist and that I wasn't in it. And I didn't even think to question the word that I didn't understand or know the meaning of. But everything I had gone through, you know, the 7 years before that of unrest, of having to stop work because I just couldn't do it anymore. I was so overwhelmed that I ended up quitting work and hiking for 3 years to try to find myself. And I would just continually find another trail to hike because the one constant was me. And when I recovered from those surgeries, or in recovery from those surgeries, when I couldn't move, when I couldn't walk, when I couldn't hike, I had this grand plan of learning how to meditate and doing art and knitting, and I couldn't do anything. I literally was sitting there feeling like I was a failure at everything in life. And the feelings, you know, not only from the physical sensation and experience of immobility, the hot flashes, the night sweats, and the irrationality that I was experiencing for a few years at that point was at a boiling point in my relationship with Peter. I could not make sense of what was going on inside of me, but what it felt like was this eruption that was happening, and it was out of control.
1: Yeah. It's not like you imagine it to be for a lot of people. And then you kind of think like, am I going crazy? You start gaslighting yourself. It is this kind of roller coaster of things. So it really rocks you, as you say, Clara. And you do what a lot of people do at a certain point, which is like, okay, I'm going to go see my doctor or whatever, medical professional. And you talk to your doctor about hormone replacement therapy, which a lot of people are on. But more than one doctor said, hey, Clara, for you, we think antidepressants are the answer. What did you think of that answer?
0: I just thought it wasn't good enough. I was furious because I felt that I was being very clear as to what the symptoms of menopause that I was having and experiencing were. And I felt like my menopause was being treated as a mental health disorder. And I came to realize what many women realize is that the medical system underfunds, under-research, and underserves women, and particularly women moving into the season of menopause. The doctors just don't know. And I don't fault the doctors. You know, they're at the mercy of what they have learned. What they are offering is what they know. But for me, I felt it wasn't the right thing. And so I really, really pushed to be able to see a women's health specialist. And fortunately, here on the island, I was able to see Dr. Tracy Rogers, who is a menopause badass. She's like all the women that I was reading about in these books saying, like, no more, you know, women deserve better. And I got to actually work with her within the public system. And I feel really fortunate for that because I finally was able to get what I needed.
1: So we'll talk a little bit about the choices and the journey you went on to get to the place that you're at, Clara. We'll talk about that in just a second, but I want to talk about where you're at. Now you say you're grateful to menopause. What are you grateful for?
0: Oh, I'm grateful that it rocked my world and turned everything upside down and brought me to a place of no longer being able to push down everything I had pushed down my whole life. That, yes, turned into fuel, turned into Olympic medals, and so many beautiful moments along the way. But I am grateful because I no longer have those voices inside of my head that I had through my whole teenage years, through my whole athletic life, that I wasn't good enough, that I was worthless, that I was a piece of crap. No matter what I did, they're no longer there because I got to know them and I know where they come from and I'm grateful for them because they have protected me my whole life. And menopause literally messed me up so bad and turned me so far upside down that I didn't know which way was up and which way was down. And I had to find a way of reorienting myself in this body, in this season of life. And for the first time in my life, I can say that I love this body. I love this woman. I love this self. And she's pretty great.
1: I'm Pia Chattopadhyay. If you're just joining us, that voice of being great belongs to former Olympian Clara Hughes. Clara has a new book out. It is called Learning to Breathe.

0: Let's talk about that learning, Clara, because in those months and years following that knee injury, simultaneously perimenopause leading to menopause, you're trying a lot of things, different things to get through the mental and physical blocks you were feeling. You had various therapists. You tried things like a music as medicine retreat. And I love you write that quote, "Turns out I'm the most unexpectedly woo-woo person I've ever met." Like, when you think of elite athletes, maybe we don't think of woo-woo. Why did that surprise you so much about yourself, though? Is it because you were that hard, badass athlete all those years?
1: Yeah, you know, I think I was on such a linear path. And, you know, X plus Y equals Z to me. It's like you do this, you do that to get here and to be there. And I did not have a way of tapping into the emotional side of myself. I was really good at encouraging and supporting and showing joy, but I wasn't so good at actually letting myself feel it. And so all of these different modalities allowed me to open up to myself in this world, in this life, in this body. And, you know, like at that music retreat, there was a free dance that we did for like 2 hours. And the whole time I was actually able to somehow believe that I was the greatest dancer on earth. Even, you know, I cannot hold a rhythm if my life depended on it, but it allowed me to open up and be free and move in my body. And much of the, you know, inner explorations that I did because of menopause, the path that menopause led me on, allowed me to remember and uncover things that had long been buried, that I had been carrying for so long in my life, that literally had my feet in cement blocks, preventing me from truly living and moving freely.
0: And so this leads you to another path, Clara. It's an unconventional one, yet again. You call it underground. You started taking, and I think this is going to surprise a lot of people when I say this about Clara Hughes, so bear with me, but you start taking illegal drugs under the guidance of people you refer to as therapists. These are not physicians that you had worked with. It was not administered as part of a clinical study. Why did you decide to go down that path? Because again, I think it might surprise someone, if it's anyone, but it's you, Clara. It's the elite athlete who went through drug testing for years as an elite athlete. So why'd you decide to go down that way?
1: Yeah, you know, I started working with a therapist because one of the things, you know, going through the experience of menopause, one of my medical doctors asked me was, "Are you seeing a therapist? Are you seeing a counselor?" And I hadn't seen, you know, my psychologist for 3 years because he had retired. And I actually thought I was just okay. Like, I'm good. I'm good to go in life. But he planted the seed of being curious in that area again. And I ended up signing up online for a day's long seminar on somatic-based mind-body connection therapy, because I thought maybe this can help me kind of feel what's going on in my body. And I met a therapist through that that I reached out to and started working with him. He was based in New Zealand, so we did all the work by Zoom. And the more I delved into the somatic therapy, the more I began to realize the disconnect to my body. And I didn't understand why. After, you know, 2.5 decades in sport at the highest level, I should be able to feel my body. But I realized I was only able to instruct my body and to direct my body and to demand of my body. Doing a simple body scan, I couldn't feel my toes, my elbows, I couldn't feel my face, and I couldn't understand why, and it was so frustrating. But as I moved through that and, you know, started doing meditation, which I also sucked at and found frustrating because I'm just like, I just want to move. I don't want to sit here and breathe and feel. Everything I was doing was making me really uncomfortable. And this therapist also worked in psychedelic assisted therapy and was coming to Canada for a retreat. So I wanted to meet the person I was working with, and psychedelics also, you know, I was curious about them. I had read a lot and seen a lot online of people's experiences, of life-changing experiences, you know, taking mushrooms or doing LSD. And I'm like, you know, and I read about the clinical studies, and I was just like, well, maybe this is a way in to seeing if this can open something up. And I went to that first retreat in Cochrane, Alberta, and it not only opened things up, it cracked me wide open. And I realized I was carrying around this vault inside of me, and this vault, I didn't know where the keys were. And it was my goal to find those keys and open it up. And so

0: I basically, once I got cracked open, I guess maybe it's the athlete in me, I didn't want to stop until I found what I thought I might have been looking for. And I never could have imagined what I found in that vault. But most importantly, I found myself in there. And the beautiful connections that I've made since being on this journey of psychedelic assisted therapy, which I know, you know, there's going to be judgment, it's illegal, all of that. But I also know I can go to the corner liquor store and buy enough alcohol to drink myself to death overnight. So it's a very gray area. I am not an expert in this field, nor do I pretend to be. And I'm also not someone sitting here telling everyone, saying that one should be doing this.
1: Yeah.
0: I don't think it's for everyone, and I don't think it's for most people, but it was definitely for me.
1: Yeah, because you're right, because someone's listening to this thinking, well, my kid looks up to Clara Hughes. She's like a role model. And she's coming on the radio and doing a book tour about illegal drugs. Help me.
0: Yeah. And it's also, you know, Pia, it's important to understand this isn't just going out and getting high. These are, you know, therapeutic settings. I did not come out of any of those sessions ever wanting to do that specific compound or have that experience ever again in my life. It wasn't about going out and, you know, dance night on MDMA. It was about serious therapeutic work that unpeeled and unpacked the layers inside of myself. So I have a lot of friends, you know, who are in their 60s and 70s that now tell me like, oh, yeah, I did tons of mushrooms when I was young. We had a blast. You know, I saw the universe, and I'm just like, I've never seen the universe. And I this is very, very different. Mm. And so I want to emphasize that as well.
1: So as you're sort of at the front end of this or going through it, Clara, you're telling the people you love around you, like, look, I found this thing. I'm feeling better. It's helping me, all this stuff. You have a friend that point blank asks you, are you in a cult?
0: Yes.
1: Because you're taking illegal drugs. You're spilling your heart out to everyone, that people you just met. You're calling it healing. What did you say to that friend?
0: I said to that friend, thank you so much. That friend is Sean McCann, you know, the former member of Great Big Sea, and he's a Newfoundlander. He says it like it is. And I remember going on a hike with him, and he said that to me. And I said, no, I'm not. I know this seems really weird, but I'm on the right path. And just know that I know what I'm doing. I know where I'm going. And it's all my choice. Nobody is pushing me to do any of this. But I did really appreciate his concern. We laugh about it now.
1: The other thing, Clara, is that, okay, so you're doing your thing, and you found you're on your path and on your journey, and it's working well for you. You're also someone, and I certainly don't have to tell Clara Hughes this, you and I have talked for many years very publicly. You have long been a public person, but this is one part of your life that you could have said, you know what, it's my thing, it's my healing, as you put it. I don't need to share it. I don't want the judgment. I don't want it. So why are you being loud about this?
0: The reason that I'm sharing it is I hope it can help one person. That's the reason that I spoke openly about my mental health struggles back in 2011, when there wasn't really a conversation. And there are people around me that said, you know, this is risky. You know, people don't want to hear about this. You're a public speaker. And I did anyway. And I think it made a difference. I know, because people have talked to me. And I'm not saying that I'm going to change lives. That's not why I'm here. But I really, really believe after this experience that so many of us are walking around with so much inside that we know and don't know, that we don't know how to tend to, how to get help for, how to dig into, how to peel back. And as much as, you know, there is, you know, a series of experiences with psychedelics in this book, there is so much more than that. There's cranial sacral therapy. There's movement as medicine. There's dance and music as medicine. You know, there is holotropic breath work. There are so many ways into our inner selves that don't involve any drugs. And I tried almost all of them, and each of them are so powerful. And I hope that this story can help one person out there find themselves, be themselves, love themselves.
1: You're a different Clara Hughes than the one we knew for all those years up at the podium. There's some obviously through lines. You're not totally different, but you are a new version of yourself. Fair?
0: Yeah. And shouldn't we all be? Shouldn't we all be? And, you know, when I did the audiobook of this, when I read it, I was so nervous before reading it. And I thought of, who am I reading this book to? And I envisioned all of these women in front of me. And I tried to read it to all of the women in front of me that had their chance and have their

0: chance to be a different version of themselves and to ask themselves the question of not just who am I, but who do I want to be? Who do I want to be in this beautiful life, in this blink of a lifetime that I've left, in a society that loves to toss women away once we reach a certain age and to make us feel like we need to look and be younger than we are? How can we be our beautiful selves?
1: I don't know if you, where your medals are, I'm not asking you to tell me, but when you look at them, I'm sure sometimes you pick them up and you look at them or you gaze at them. What are you thinking about now?
0: Pia, when I look at them, first of all, I notice how shredded they are. The ribbons and the dents and the tarnished medals, they literally have been in thousands of hands since I earned them and stood on the podium with them. And those medals, each and every one of them, hold a story. They hold a story of my life, of my efforts, of my sweat, my blood, and my tears. And they hold the story of each hands that have held them, each set of hands that have held them. And I feel like that's who I am. You know, when I look at those medals all beaten up, they have character. They're not all shiny. They're not all protected. They're not in a safe place. They're out in life with people, with community. And when I look at them, I see a reflection of myself.
1: We've talked many times over the years. You've been a very public figure in our country, and you've always been real, but it's nice to see this version of your real self, Claire. It's always good to hear from you. Thank you so much.
0: Thank you so much, Pia.
1: Claire Hughes is a 6-time Olympic medal-winning athlete and speaker. Her new book is called Learning to Breathe.

from their 2024 collab Slow Burn. That is Baby Rose and Bad Bad Not Good with On My Mind. All right, before we close up shop today here on the Sunday Magazine, as you've likely heard by now, the laureate for this year's Nobel Prize in Literature was announced a few days ago, and Canada's Anne Carson was named the recipient of the prestigious prize. The Toronto writer's work spans poetry, essays, translations, and more. She's known for fusing the classic and modern, often producing deeply experimental works, and for collaborations with other art forms entirely, from visual arts to opera and theater. She becomes the third Canadian to receive the prize after Alice Munro in 2013.

0: 13 and Saul Bellow in 1976. And Carson spoke with former CBC host Michael Enright 10 years ago to discuss her work and what compels her to write.
1: I suppose it would be a gap between myself and things. I mean, we live on the surface mostly, and every once in a while have these glimpses down through the cracks and into whatever is under there, and seems important to recover those glimpses somehow. And writing is one way. Looking down through the gap to me is just seeing something like the way green works. You know, it's something very material and factual and concrete, molecular, out of which maybe one can build all the other stuff that one talks about in a piece of literature, but it's just the seeing of the way the green is that makes the poem or the piece of writing begin.
2: In one of the chapbooks, in Variations on the Right to Remain Silent, you say that the answer to the cliché is catastrophe. What do you mean by that?
1: I mean that we don't seem to have any option in our way of using language between the phrase that we've always used for that, the cliché, and then something else that has to be invented at the moment and so risks obscurity or complete non-communication. I think there's a kind of polar relationship between making sense and making no sense, and there's not much middle ground in between for actual language.
2: Do you consider your writing as an act of catastrophe?
1: Well, it's an attempt at catastrophe. I think most of it ends up in the middle ground. Most of us all the time end up in that middle space where we're kind of making do with cliches until they run out and then patching in a few original thoughts to try to feel alive. But mostly it doesn't happen. I think catastrophe happens now and again, probably by accident. There's a breakthrough.
2: Is one of the elements of catastrophe, does it make us feel alive, do you think?
1: Yeah, I think it does. And then makes you realize the risks of being alive and you step back.
0: From 2016, that was Canadian poet and essayist Ann Carson speaking with Michael Enright. This past week, Ann Carson was named the recipient of this year's Nobel Prize for Literature. That's it for us this week here on the Sunday Magazine. Our team is Sarah Joyce Battersby, James Shirani, Levi Garber, Andrew Huang, Pete Mitten, and Austin Pomeroy. Our senior producer is Howard Goldenthal. Our executive producer is Brian Colton. You can check out cbc.ca/Sunday for more on all of our stories and tell us what you think and you hear by emailing sunday@cbc.ca. Join me again here next week. Former Cabinet Minister and Deputy Prime Minister Chrystia Freeland will be here with how she thinks we can best contend with threats we face from our American neighbors and more. Plus, ahead of referendum voting day in Alberta, we will set up the stakes for that province and our country. I'm Pia Chattopadhyay. Thank you for lending us your ear. Enjoy your Thanksgiving weekend.
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3: 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Just asking. What's in the news? How's your finances? Health? Relationships? You have questions, and with the help of experts, we try and make sense of it all. Let's figure it out together. Just Asking with Saroja Coelho, the Encore Edition, is coming up right after the news.
8: From CBC News, The World This Hour, I'm Riley Lechuk. Ukrainian President Volodymyr Zelensky says Russia has continued to attack power plants despite an announcement by U.S. President Donald Trump of a halt to attacks on energy infrastructure.
7: Zelensky says he needed more details but supported a truce. So far, there has been no comment from Moscow. Ukrainian MP Lysaya Vasilenko told the BBC that Trump should pressure Russia instead.
6: Russia seems to think that they can go unpunished for continuously bombing Ukrainian civilian infrastructure. Instead of putting pressure on Putin, President Trump continuously tries to put pressure in every way he can on President Zelensky to cease into the demands of Vladimir Putin, which is kind of ridiculous because it really should be the other way around.
7: Prime Minister Mark Carney says the agreement could have the potential to significantly de-escalate the war. Hurricane Simon has been battering towns and popular tourist areas along Mexico's southwestern coast. All day Sunday, the eye of the Category 4 storm remained off the coast as it moved north. But even without a direct hit, Simon has brought damaging winds, storm surge, and flooding. Caroline Bargoot has more.
9: Waves crashing to shore, growing larger by the hour as the eye of the storm nears Mexico. Hurricane Simon is a Category 4 storm and is expected to intensify Sunday evening. Videos show flooded streets in the port city of Manzanillo, a semi-truck stuck and unable to move. A hurricane warning is in effect for parts of Mexico's Pacific coast south of Puerto Vallarta, including the area around Manzanillo, the country's largest Pacific port. The U.S. National Hurricane Center says 240-kilometer-an-hour winds were reported on Sunday. Mexican President Claudia Sheinbaum posting a warning on social media, telling residents of coastal communities Jalisco, Colima, Nayarit, and Michoacán to shelter in place until officials say the danger has ended. Police are at local beaches asking residents to leave. Soldiers, Marines, and the National Guard patrol areas vulnerable to flooding and landslides. Caroline Bargoot, CBC News, Vancouver.
7: Meantime, a fast-moving wildfire north of Los Angeles prompted authorities to order an evacuation for some parts of the city of Santa Clarita on Sunday. Authorities said the bike fire had burned 67 hectares by Sunday evening. It is still not contained. Albertans can start trekking to the polls this week to have their say on whether it's time to look at quitting Confederation. With an unprecedented demand for mail-in ballots, Elections Alberta says there could be a record turnout. Tuesday is set to mark the first of 5 days of advanced in-person voting for the October 19th referendum. Canada's national women's soccer team is back at home for a pair of key international matches. The team faces Denmark in Toronto on Monday as it gets ready for major tournaments. And as Alexander Silberman reports, Canada is adjusting to prepare for the World Cup.
10: Canada's national women's soccer team back in front of a home crowd for the first time in more than a year. The team, currently ranked 9th in the world, beating 12th-ranked Denmark on penalties in Montreal last Friday. Canada is preparing for a crucial qualification tournament next month, the CONCACAF Championship in late November. It's the path to qualify for both the 2027 FIFA Women's World Cup and the 2028 Los Angeles Olympics.
11: So this is not a friendly. This is about performance.
10: Canada's head coach, Casey Stoney, says her players will need to take more risks to create opportunities to score goals. The historically defense-first team is trying to generate more consistent offense.
11: But this is about how do we build a team that knows that they can beat anyone on their day. You know, no fear.
10: There's hope the team will secure a top seed for the tournament. Alexander Silverman, CBC News, Montreal.
7: And that is your World This Hour. For CBC News, I'm Riley Lechuk.
12: And looking now at the BC weather. Along the north coast, clear overnight, down to +5. For the Peace region, a few clouds and a low of -1. For the central interior, a few clouds and some fog overnight, a low of -6. For the southeast, partly cloudy, but then clearing by morning with a low of -3. For the southern interior, clear overnight, a low of 0. And along the south coast, clear overnight, down to 5 degrees. Sunshine Monday, highs from 13 to 16 inland.
13: Hi, I'm Saroja Coelho. This is Just Asking, the repeat edition. On On this show, we take your questions about the week's news stories and help you figure out what it all means for your life. Today on Just Asking.
14: There are a multitude of reasons why childhood obesity rates has risen. Screen time, displacing activity, access to affordable fresh food versus ultra-processed food, neighborhood safety, and access to safe outdoor spaces.
13: The World Health Organization has released its first ever guidelines to address the global rise in childhood obesity. They've delivered recommendations on diet, screens, playing outdoors, and in limited cases, GLP-1s. So this leaves us with a lot of questions. What is driving childhood obesity? What's the impact on children? And what do we know about the long-term safety of GLP-1s for kids? And how do we talk about all of this without creating body image anxiety? We took your questions about childhood obesity, how to address it, and how to do that without creating a lot of stigma or negative self-image. Then, in our second hour,
15: we'll never all agree. That's just not gonna happen. But there is a very real possibility where we can respect one another.
13: The leaves are changing. It is pumpkin spice everything. And the season of fests is upon us. So it's Thanksgiving this weekend. Diwali is coming. In no time, it's Hanukkah, Christmas, Kwanzaa. Whatever you celebrate, there is a good chance that you will be at some kind of gathering. And along with the friends and the food and the family, there's another F word. Friction. In fraught political times, how do we gather with joy and respect in spite of our political, generational, and cultural differences? What makes holiday gatherings difficult for you? This is Just Asking, the Repeat Edition.
16: The World Health Organization is launching its first ever guidelines on managing childhood obesity. They include the use of relatively new GLP-1 drugs for kids and teens.
17: The prevalence of obesity in kids and teens has quadrupled around the world since 1990, putting more young people at risk of high blood pressure, heart disease, and other health impacts.
18: Baby and toddler foods are getting sweeter every year. The amount of sugar either added to or just inherent in these products has ballooned in the last 10 years.
19: There's a lot of stigma related to it that if you can't lose weight, you're a weak person. And all that stigma just perpetuates all the negative experiences.
20: The one hard boundary I do draw with our daughter is you do not comment on her body.
21: When treating kids, we need to do better about shifting the focus from the number on the scale and promoting high quality nutrition, physical activity, and advocating for safer communities.
13: Obesity can be such a loaded word for people, and even more so when we're talking about children. Kids' bodies are growing and changing. They're already feeling awkward and uncomfortable and really anxious about a world that's staring at them. So add a conversation about weight to that in a culture that clearly values thinness, and the whole thing gets really complicated. So as global rates of childhood obesity are rising, how do we talk about it? And how do we do that without making this all about appearances or our own fat phobia? In this hour, we are taking your questions about childhood obesity. What's driving it? What is the impact on kids? And how do we talk about this with a whole lot of love and care? I have two guests with me today, Dr. Melanie Henderson, who is a pediatric endocrinologist and a researcher at Saint-Justine University Hospital in Montreal. And also in this conversation is Amanda Rafool, who is an assistant professor in the Department of Nutritional Sciences at the University of Toronto. You can call us right now with your questions, 1-888-416-8333. Again, with your questions about childhood obesity, 1-888-416-8333. Dr. Henderson and Amanda, welcome to the show.
22: Hi, thank you for having me.
23: Yeah, thanks for having us.
13: Dr. Henderson, the World Health Organization has said that children's rates of childhood obesity have quadrupled globally since the 1990s. Can you help us understand what accounts for that?
22: It's a multifactorial problem. So There's a very strong genetic component to obesity risk. So we're not all equal faced with the same environments, but certainly there's a lot of other factors that are modifiable and that contribute. So for example, we can look at nutrition. I'm sure Amanda will have much to say about that as an expert in that field, but we know that, you know, there's been a whole supersize me trend and we eat a lot more ultra transformed foods, ultra processed foods, and we tend

0: to be less physically active overall. And that's not just adults, but also affects children. We also have environments that are less conducive to active transport. The whole urbanization and how we replanned the geography around cities makes it that it's sometimes difficult to get to and from places without a car. And so we're not using as much bicycles and walking to get to and from places. And, you know, there's a lot of policies in schools. I find that kids have a lot less physical education classes because they're replaced with a whole bunch of new material. And that's unfortunate because it's a really great spot to address physical activity and enable children to have opportunities because all children go to school. So there's so many factors. It's quite a complex question.
1: Thanks very much for that, Dr. Henderson. If you're just tuning in and you have a question about childhood obesity, you can reach us at 1-888-416-8333. You can also jump online, cbc.ca/myquestion. Dr. Henderson, maybe you could help us also understand what the unique health risks are for children who are living with obesity.
0: Yeah, so that also is a very important point because historically we thought that, you know, kids with heavier bodies would just outgrow their overweight. But we know that that's not true, in fact, and that very young children with obesity grow up to be school-age children with obesity and grow up to be adolescents with obesity. And 80% of adolescents living with obesity will become adults with obesity. And so it's a problem that tracks across the life course. And the other thing that we didn't know as much before, but that we really have lots of evidence for now, is the fact that children living with obesity have complications associated with their obesity. So have problems with their cholesterol, have problems with their blood pressure, have problems with diabetes. And in fact, what we know now is that type 2 diabetes, which classically would develop in older adults that were living with obesity, now we're seeing it more and more. And in fact, the incidence has increased in Canada in children 60% over the past 10 years. But what's concerning about that is that the type 2 diabetes that we see in children is much more aggressive than the one that we see in adults. And so there's more treatment failure rate, there's more complications. And so we really need to address this very high prevalence of childhood obesity because it has very significant impacts both in childhood, but also later on in adulthood.
1: Thank you for helping us understand the lay of the land there, Dr. Henderson. Amanda, your work really focuses on disordered eating among young people. And as we open this conversation, we really want to be conscious about the way we're talking about it. Why does it matter how we talk about obesity in children?
2: Yeah, thanks again for having me. I think that having conversations around body weight in kids is especially difficult because, as you can imagine, even as adults participating in this conversation, we've all probably experienced some sort of self-consciousness or some body image concerns about ourselves. In young people, that's especially heightened. And as Dr. Henderson was mentioning, some of the diet and physical activity related activities that young people are engaging in track into adulthood. And the same goes for mental health concerns and body image related concerns. When a young person is struggling with how they see themselves, they can often find that it really defines their worth and their value. We know that young people that have higher weights have higher risk of depression, anxiety, and even eating disorders, and will often engage in weight related behaviors that ironically do end up leaning to weight gain after a period of time. And so these conversations are especially sensitive with young people because they're still developing their sense of self, their identity. And if we tell them that because of their higher weight, they, for example, are valued less as a person or are doomed to always have a larger body, we might be instilling some really poor values in them at a young age.
1: Thank you for that. We have our first caller, Malik Ilhaj, is joining us from Vancouver, British Columbia. Hi, Malik.
3: Hi.
1: What is your question for our two guests today?
3: Yeah, just want to say that I struggled with obesity throughout my childhood. And while my parents were very concerned about my weight and concerned about what I'm eating and the food and how much I weighed, there wasn't a lot of concern of what I was going through emotionally.

0: And it wasn't until later in life when I started addressing my mental health and my relationship mm-hmm. with food that I was able to take any changes or make any changes. So my question is, how important is it to address the mental health first before addressing the physical health when it comes to childhood obesity? And how can parents approach this issue with their children without unintentionally creating the shame and anxiety and unhealthy relationship with food that an obese child might experience throughout this crisis?
1: Malik, thank you so much. What an important question. I'm so glad that this is our first question of the show right out of the gate. Amanda, I feel like your work really would speak to a lot of what Malik is asking about.
2: Yeah, of course. And thanks, Malik, for the great question. I definitely agree that without tackling sometimes the mental health components underlying health behaviors, we're really not doing much impactful work. And I agree that addressing people's relationships with food is often a really great first step before we try to make any sort of weight-related recommendations. I think that for parents who have a young child who might be struggling with their weight, having open and honest conversations about what that means for them, how it's affecting the way that they see themselves, is a great first step rather than trying to get them to make physical activity or diet-related changes that they might not be ready for. Often young people might take comfort in food or, for example, avoid physical activity because they are scared of being made fun of. And so really trying to get into some of the concerns that they might have themselves and the feelings that they're having, even around times like puberty when their bodies are changing, is a really great first step to opening the conversation and really taking a look at what the problem might be, because we often make assumptions and assume that young people can't tell us themselves about what's going on with them, but that can't be further from the truth.
1: Malik, if I can come back to you for a moment. I don't want to put you on the spot because you really called to ask a question. So I just leave it up to you if you want to talk about this or not. When you were a kid, can you remember how people were speaking to you, the kinds of things that might have been said to you and what you would have preferred to hear from the grownups around you?
0: Yeah, I was. There was definitely a lot of body shaming. I am over 30 years old now, so it was quite a while back. So obviously, a lot of bullying that I experienced in school wasn't great for me. But then going back home and still having maybe a different mm-hmm. approach, but still some sort of I would say bullying from maybe my my extended mm-hmm. family, or even like in a small family, where I'd be like, if I'm having lunch or dinner, I'd be like given comments as if like I shouldn't maybe eat more than I have on my plate. Or maybe if I'm with a bunch of kids who are having candy, I would be told that I shouldn't be having candy because of my current weight. And that definitely created a lot of weird relationship for me between me and food. And through therapy later on in life, I definitely, like all of this research, and I was able to talk about it and understand that the issue as a kid was not addressed as it should have been addressed for me to solve this in a healthy way.
1: I can't be more grateful to have somebody who speaks so openly about this experience. It's interesting that we have Amanda on the line, because before the show we were speaking to her and she talked about what happens when you single a child out. Amanda, maybe I could give you a little space to talk about that and how that strategy can backfire.
2: Yeah. And thank you again, Malik, for sharing. But unfortunately, this is a really common experience. Often people within family settings, classroom settings, or even friend and peer groups, they'll single out the child that has the heavier weight and make comments to them specifically, or try to cater certain meals and plates to them. So I think that what that does is it creates like such a harmful environment for that young person, because they feel singled out, and it can actually drive them to not want to be in social settings, so not want to eat around people. And we do see a lot of meal avoidance around young people because they know that they're going to be picked on. that's not a great feeling. And so that approach, what it can do is create even more stigma for that young person and drive them to, again, secrecy or to trying to avoid social settings in general. And that can cause a lot of harm, as you can imagine.
1: Thanks so much for that, Amanda. Malik, thanks for on the show. If you're listening to this conversation and you also would like to join us, you can reach us at 1-888-416-8333. We are talking about, we're taking your questions about childhood obesity. We're talking about what drives it, how to address the topic with care. You may have a personal story you want to ask our two experts about. In this conversation, I have Dr. Melanie Henderson, who's a pediatric endocrinologist, and Amanda Raful, whose voice you just heard. She's an assistant professor in the Department of Nutritional Sciences at U of T. You can reach us at 1-888-416-8333. Christine Smith is joining us now from Richmond, BC. Hi, Christine.
3: Hello.
1: What's your question for our two experts?
3: So I just heard the other day that the World Health Organization had put out some guidelines around childhood obesity and that they did not recommend the GLP-1 drugs as a first line option for that, that they recommended lifestyle change and eating education before GLP-1s. And I thought they had already done some clinical trials for GLP-1s in childhood obesity specifically, and were recommending them maybe in some countries, but not the WHO. So I was just wondering about, you know, what the reasoning was behind that.
1: Dr. Henderson.
4: Sorry. Yeah. That's an excellent question. So you're right. First of all, there have been trials, not many, but there have been some trials looking at GLP-1 receptor agonists in childhood obesity. And I think it's just to nuance it a little bit. So the WHO, and also we have our own Canadian guidelines, and it's not that they don't recommend it. It's just that in the WHO, they said, you know, you have to first have had exposure to an intervention that's a lifestyle and behavior modification intervention. But you can consider it if that doesn't work. In the Canadian guidelines, we used 12 as the cutoff age to consider it. In the WHO, they used 10. The Canadian guidelines said, you know, it's a tool in our toolbox, so it can be considered if you're 12 and up. Your question is good. There's studies that show that GLP-1 receptor agonists work to help children with weight loss. The idea is that at the heart of any treatment of pediatric or adult obesity, it remains that lifestyle modification is our first line of attack, if you will, and it's because it's really at the core of it. But I really want to reach out to Malik and to others that have lived bias at the office or at their doctor's office or with a nurse, or because I think that the bias and the stigma that they live in the schoolyard, they also see often with healthcare professionals, unfortunately. And so one of the first things I always talk about with my patients is talking about the fact that there's no guilt or shame in what's going on. It's a condition. There's a very strong genetic risk factor, but we can use lifestyle to as a lever to get healthier bodies. And so I think that's what they were sort of trying to focus on at the WHO, is let's start by looking at how we can achieve healthy bodies that grow and develop well with lifestyle modification. And then if that's not sufficient, or if you have very severe obesity with complications, then these are possible tools that we can use. So I don't know if that answers your question.
1: It does. Thank you so much, Dr. Henderson. And Christine, thank you for getting us onto that question about the GLP-1s. I imagine that's going to be a bigger part of our conversation as we go on. I'd like to play Just Asking listener Rachel Ashby, who's from Kingston, Ontario.

0: any kind of research into how we can support exercise and movement, both from a physical health perspective, but a mental health perspective, appreciating how hard it is for adults to sit all day, asking kids to be doing that as well is really challenging.
1: Dr. Henderson.
2: That's an excellent point, and one that that I find is a very big problem, because indeed, you know, all kids are at school, so it's a great starting point for kids to have access to physical activity programs and physical education classes, and after school programs too that are potentially really interesting for kids to access. I think that there's discussions about it, about making it more accessible. Certainly within my province, there's been groups, sort of, you know, influential groups saying we need to make physical activity more accessible. And to go further, I think another problem that we have in schools and in after school programs, but also city-based sports complexes and infrastructures, is that we make sports far too competitive. So it's very difficult for children who A, may not like to move as much as others, B, with a heavier body, find it a little bit more uncomfortable to be in front of others moving. It's really difficult because only the top players or the top swimmers make it on the team. And so I think we need to go back to having sports for leisures as well. So it's okay to have competitive programs for sports for kids. I have no problem with that. But there needs to be the development of leisure sports resources for families. And I think that is something that needs to be worked on. And we've begun discussions in Quebec. I'm not sure about other provinces, but I know my colleagues across the country do feel that this is a hindrance, and it's a good point that needs to be made.
1: Amanda, would you like to add anything?
3: No, I think that Dr. Henderson covered most of it. I think one thing that she hinted at that I maybe would just like to say explicitly is that I think we often overthink physical activity. And especially with kids, there are ways to make it fun without it being in a structured sports environment. Times are tough right now economically for most Canadian families, and signing up for structured sports is quite expensive. And when parents are working, sometimes more than one job, driving kids to practice can be just another thing added to their task list. So I think I would just add to that we can try and make physical activity fun without having it in a structured environment that's often quite expensive as well.
1: If you're just joining us and you have a question about obesity in childhood, you can call us at 1-888-416-8333. Again, with your questions about what's driving childhood obesity, what can be done to address it, how to talk about it in a loving and caring way. Maybe you have questions about what to do in your community. We've had a lot of mention about what's happening in the classroom or at a school. Maybe you want to talk about what you can take to your school and ask for on behalf of your kids. You can reach us at 1-888-416-8333. You can also reach us online, cbc.ca/myquestion. Dr. Henderson, you did get to some of this. I just wanted to come back to it. The individual factors that put a child at higher risk for obesity. You talked a little bit about the genetics there. You said there was that the world a person is nurtured in, that the way our bodies are designed can simply be some of those multifaceted factors that you talked about. Maybe you could just give us a fuller picture of those individual factors that put someone at higher risk.
2: We know that genetics is a very important player in our body weight, and it can account for anywhere between 20 and 70% of a person's body weight. And it's interesting, there's a lot of research being done to better understand how the genetics play onto this. And for example, we now know that some gene variants will actually promote people craving fatty foods and being adverse to other types of other foods, like such as vegetables. So, you know, it's fascinating when you delve into this world, and it's something that's really expanding, understanding the genetic interplay that we're maybe wired to favor certain foods that may be less healthy to us, can be, I think, something that's important.

0: important to take into account when you're proposing an intervention program to families, right? But of course, it all plays together. So you've got this genetic baggage, and we can't really modify that, but we have our environment, and our environment will be in children. It'll be what we're eating, how we're eating. So what context we're eating in. For example, I often talk to families about eating in front of screens, and that's not very good on a psychosocial way, because we know that shared meals has a lot of benefits for children's development. But also, when you're in front of a screen, you're not paying attention to your satiety cues. So your body always sends you cues to say, we've eaten enough, it's okay, but you're not hearing them if you're in front of a screen. So it's not necessarily just what you're eating, but it's also the context in which you're eating, how you're eating. But we know there's also physical activity, which we just touched on, but there's sleep, there's screen time, and then there's all the other sort of societal factors I was talking about in terms of how do we get to school? Can we get to school in an active way, or are we just using the car? And so there's so many different factors. There's also influences through advertisement to children, right? And so in Quebec, we've banned advertisement for young children. If you go into a grocery store, everything that's at the level of a child is quite tempting, but not necessarily the things that are the healthiest, right? So there's all kinds of ways of advertising for children. But so it's kind of a whole bunch of things mixed together that lead to our risk. But I think it's really important to tell families that there's a very strong genetic component to this. And so I think it's always been helpful, because so many people who come to see me have lived stigma, have lived comments that are judgmental and that lead to shame and guilt. And I think Amanda made a good case for it as well before. That only leads to worsening of the problem. And so for me, it's very important that people understand that there's a lot of things we can do about our environment to favor a healthy lifestyle, and the genetics we have, but there's a lot of things we can do. Sleep is another one. So I think it's up to a quarter of Canadian teenagers are sleep deprived. And sleep is very, very important, has been strongly related to obesity risk. So there's so many things that we can actually act on to favor a healthy body.
1: What about sleep, Dr. Henderson?
0: Mm-hmm. So as I was saying, teenagers, up to a quarter of them are sleep deprived. And we know that both adults and children who don't sleep enough sufficiently have a higher risk of obesity. And it may be through various pathways, some of which are linked to being tired and feeling like you need to refuel your body, and therefore gravitating towards energy dense foods and maybe eating more than you would have if you'd had a good night of sleep. But I think it's more complex than that. And so having good sleep hygiene is really important, and especially for teenagers who already tend to have a little bit of a shifted circadian clock. So teenagers like to go to bed late and get up late. And unfortunately, our current school system tends to say that we have to start early. And so I think that some kids often talk to me about having trouble falling asleep. Screens do play a role in that. And so some of the things I'll tell them is to try and make sure you have a regular sleep schedule. Try and cut screens in the hour and a half before you're going to bed. Try to get a routine where you're relaxing and keep that constant throughout. Teenagers often tend to, go to bed early during the week and then stay up very, very late on the weekend. But then come Sunday night, it's almost like you're jet lagged, like you've been to Europe and back, because you're moving your sleep schedule so much. So sleep is definitely one of the complaints that I get a lot from kids telling me, especially the teenagers, having struggles with falling asleep and maintaining a nice regular sleep cycle to get high quality sleep.

0: You just heard Dr. Melanie Henderson. She is a pediatric endocrinologist and also a researcher at Saint-Justine University Hospital in Montreal. We also have Amanda Rafoul in this conversation, an assistant professor in the Department of Nutritional Sciences at the University of Toronto. This conversation is about childhood obesity. What is causing it? How to address it and how to do that in a really loving way. What are some of the solutions on the table? Which solutions are ones that actually take place in home and school? And which ones are those larger policy pieces? We've been hearing a lot about the way that the places where we do our lives are designed, how we do transit now, how often we're in the car, and how these factors might be playing into what is happening to children. The number to call with your question is 1-888-416-8333. Again, with your questions about childhood obesity, 1-888-416-8333. You can also go to cbc.ca/myquestion. Rebecca Satori is joining us now from Guelph, Ontario. Hi, Rebecca.
1: Hi.
0: What's your question for our two experts today?
1: My question is, how are we defining childhood obesity, considering the how flawed a metric BMI is, and also especially as it applies to children? And then as someone who would be considered an obese adult, but is nonetheless fit and eats healthy, like there's a lot of, like it's been discussed previously, there's been a lot of stigma about it, and how would we... like addressing this without harming children.
0: Rebecca, thank you so much for that. You know, we had a caller at the top of the show who also shared his experience, and it's become really clear in this, you know, less than half an hour that we've been talking about this, that the words really matter. And the respect that we show for each other as we live in our bodies really, really matters. So I appreciate that you bring yourself to the conversation as well as a question. Hang on the line for a second. I'm going to go to Dr. Henderson with this one. Rebecca started there with a question about BMI. Maybe for folks who don't know what that is, give us just a brief explanation, and also why Rebecca is saying that it's not considered an effective tool, and where you stand on that as it applies to children.
2: Yes, so it's an excellent question, Rebecca. So BMI is body mass index, and it's calculated as your weight divided by your height in meter square. And in adults, we use absolute values to say what would be considered normal weight, overweight, or obesity. In children, because the children are growing and developing, we use reference curves. So we use population-based reference curves to look at whether a child's BMI is in a category of risk for overweight or obesity or normal weight or even underweight for that matter. But Rebecca's right that it's not a perfect measure. So BMI is easy to use clinically, has been shown to be associated with several cardiovascular disease risk factors later in life, and so has some value, but it has its limitations. So, for example, if you have a person who's very athletic, so a young person who'd be very athletic and very muscular, their weight for their height may be but due to the weight of muscle being greater than the weight of adipose tissue or fat tissue. And so it can misclassify individuals. And so this has been a long-standing debate in how we can better that. There's many ways of measuring adiposity. And there was a group that got together, it was called the Lancet Commission, and they decided that we should think about how we measure obesity. And so what was proposed, and this is something that's slowly being adopted clinically, is to use two measures that indicate excess adipose tissue. For example, using BMI and using waist circumference. And if you meet a certain level of excess in your waist circumference, then that would indicate that you have excessive adipose tissue. But then we decided, okay, but let's go further and say, so what defines clinical obesity versus preclinical obesity? So somebody who would have obesity but would not have any associated health problems. And so to have clinical obesity, we wanted to use the definition that would have two measures again, but also some

0: somebody who either has organic disease linked to their obesity or is unable to attend to their activities of daily living based on this obesity. And so I think that, that's a nice way of framing things and including other measures to quantify adipose tissue. And again, Rebecca, you're right. It is tricky to look at these metrics and not categorize and stigmatize individuals. So in my clinic, I tend to try and avoid looking at them with the families unless it's absolutely necessary, but rather talking about, tell me what's worrying you about your body or what's worrying about your child's body, and focusing on healthy development, healthy growth. I think that's more beneficial to families than looking at cutoffs, even if I do use them for myself to see where we're at.
1: Thanks, Dr. Henderson. Amanda, I want to give you a chance to get in on this conversation because Rebecca told us that she's 300 pounds, she's active, she eats healthy, and she feels that she's in really good shape. She seems to be feeling comfortable living in her body. And I wonder why that matters to have people speak with such pride about their bodies and what it is that you see in your work because you focus on eating disorders.
2: Yeah, I think that it's a great point of the conversation to make, which is that health is a multifaceted concept, right? It's not just about the number on the scale. We fold so many things into our ideas and our conceptions of health. So Dr. Henderson spoke quite a bit about sleep. We've talked a lot about diet and physical activity, but even mental health is an important component, social health and well-being, how connected you feel to your broader environments, and the relationships that you have with yourself are really important components. So I think that Rebecca's example is a fantastic one of looking at all the different ways that she cares for her body, thinks about her health and well-being, maybe even folds in some other components around her social connections and social networks. Because having a really reductionist focus just on weight does a disservice, not only, of course, to people who live in larger bodies and face stigma and discrimination. It can feed into stereotypes that, for example, they don't take care of themselves, that they're lazy, that they don't try and follow healthy lifestyle habits. But it actually also does a disservice to people who have thinner or smaller body sizes. Because if their physicians or people in their lives take a look at them and assume that because they have a thin body, they must be healthy, we might be skipping over a lot of really problematic behaviors that that person might be engaging in or health concerns that they might have that aren't taken seriously because we just assume that them being thin means that they're healthy. So I think that there's a lot going on for people across the weight spectrum when it comes to the ways that we focus on health as an indicator or weight as an indicator of health.
1: Thanks so much for that, Amanda. And thank you very much, Rebecca, for calling in, sharing a little bit of your story and also expressing that concern for how we're measuring people's bodies. As Dr. Henderson pointed out, it can be a lot more complex than our assumptions might lead us to. If you're listening to this conversation and you'd also like to ask a question or share a story, you can reach us at 1-888-416-8333. A text message works as well. You can reach us by text at 226-758-8924. Again, for a text message with your questions about childhood obesity, 226-758-8924. Greg Hutton is joining us from Sault Ste. Marie in Ontario. Hi, Greg.
3: Hello.
1: What's your question for our two guests today?
3: I didn't have a question. I just wanted to share my story.
1: Oh, thank you for doing that.
3: Yeah.
1: Sure.
3: Oh, you're welcome. I was a rotund child. My mother was great. She fed me lots. I was active though. I've in scouts and in sports and played sports in elementary school, played hockey and all sorts of things out at the rink. So I was active. But I was large. By the time I was reached, and I was teased a lot as a child as well. By the time I reached grade 12, I was 245 pounds, and I was sick and tired of it. So I just decided I wasn't going to eat for a whole summer. And 2 months, I didn't have anything to eat. Worried my parents sick about it, but that was fine. I ended up losing 50 pounds, which I've kept off for the rest of my life, and I'm 60 years old now. So. It's just want to tell my story. It's not right to do. I know that it's not healthy, but because I'm stubborn, I managed.

0: to do it.
1: Greg, thanks for sharing your story. I'm guessing that both of our guests are going to have a lot of thoughts on all of that. But I first just want to say, like, this is your story about your body that you live in, and it's kind of you to call in and share it. Thank you, Amanda. Listening to that, this is obviously a unique story to Greg's life, and a little bit different from the kinds of things that you and Dr. Henderson have been encouraging. But as you said, all bodies are different and respond differently. So as you're listening to Greg, I imagine there's both the words of caution, but also there's probably room in this conversation for bodies that are, as you said, different.
2: Yeah, I appreciate Greg calling in to share that story. And even it sounded like speaking to some of the distress and the anxiety that he was feeling around having a higher body weight, especially at such a young age, and maybe some of the things that he was experiencing surrounding that. I do caution against that kind of plan or method for young people, especially trying to lose weight, and in particular for young boys who often get left out of these conversations. And we assume that, you know, for example, them restricting their foods or becoming a lot more into sports and supplements that come along with that sort of fitness related environment might mean that they're not struggling with their mental health. So maybe I use this example in the story as perhaps a bit of a cautionary tale for that. And I think Greg mentioned that his parents sounded and seemed quite concerned at that time. And I think for a lot of parents, if they're witnessing their child suddenly engaging in this type of behavior, I would definitely encourage them to have a chat with their child, to have a really deep conversation about what's driving and motivating engagement in like really restrictive dietary patterns or whatever else it is that they're engaging in, but to also have a chat with their family physician about different ways that that child might be referred to care for disordered eating, or even an assessment of what might be going on a little bit deeper in terms of their mental health and well-being.
1: I think the part about boys is such an important place for us to just pause for a second, because what Greg described is not an entirely unique situation. I've certainly heard about and read about, you know, boys getting on really aggressive physical regimes, restrictive regimes. It just looks, as you said, it looks really different in boys, Amanda. Dr. Henderson, I can hear that you might be leaning in a little bit here and might have something to offer as well.
3: Yeah. Thanks, Greg, for sharing your story. And I think that, you know, it was not perhaps the safest way of attaining the body weight and shape that you wanted, but you were able to do so and I guess, you know, be healthy through the rest of your life. And that's fantastic. I think that Amanda cautioned exactly what I would also caution about that. But I think that also, I feel like I just want to kind of nuance something, because a lot of people feel that, you know, attaining a healthy body weight, it just means eating less and being more physically active. And I think that's why I was sort of emphasizing the strong genetics involved, because it's not that simple for many, many people. And I have patients who have struggled a lot with their weight despite being active and trying to eat very healthily. And so I think that it doesn't, because it might work with some people and some people's bodies will respond to that, it doesn't mean that those who do not have success with that, it doesn't mean that they're failures or that they didn't do a good job. It just means that it's not the way that's going to work for them. And so I did want to caution that. And the other thing that I would caution is I actually don't talk about diets with my patients. So I don't encourage dieting and I don't encourage calorie counting. And I really try to adopt the stand of looking towards healthy lifestyle habits, healthy food choices, because I think that when we change our habits young in life, then we can carry them forward all throughout life. And maybe that's what Greg also did, is he might have cut out some foods that just weren't as good for his body and that were leading to having a heavier body. But again, I just want to say I don't encourage children and adolescents to go on diets or to cut food out. And I never talk about forbidden foods either. I'm sure Amanda would concur on that. Like, I think it's about, you know, modifying our lifestyles to get them healthier and bit by bit. And it's not a sprint. It's really it's a long endurance run. And so it's like a marathon, right? It's over the long haul. And every day, you know, there might be a good day, there might be, you know, not so good days, and dealing with those days that are not so good is important too. So I try to tell my patients, you know, if you don't have a good day, it's okay. The next day you're going to, you know, get back onto meeting the objectives that you've set for yourself that are, you know, towards healthier lifestyle. I hope that sort of.
1: Thank you, Dr. Henderson. It's so much that you have to deal with, so many different people's stories and different belief systems around what you do to take care of that body. So I appreciate that you're trying to jam in a lot of knowledge into really bite-sized pieces for us. If you're just tuning in, this is a conversation about childhood obesity. We've gotten calls from across the country, including folks who are who have questions about things like BMI or how do you talk to kids. We're going to invite our next caller into this conversation. Jeffrey Carter is calling from Dresden, Ontario. Hi, Jeffrey. What did you want to ask our two experts?
0: Well, I'm going to take it as a given that we live in an industrialized food system which delivers foods of a convenience, which are not always particularly nutritious or good for us. But my question is, how important are cooking skills, the ability of families to take raw products and produce foods, and perhaps even a convenient manner if they have the proper skills?
1: That's a great question. How do we balance the need for speed in our very, very rushed lives with a wish to nourish and encourage good cooking and eating skills? Thanks for that, Jeffrey. Amanda.
2: Yeah, thanks again for the question, Jeffrey. I think that cooking skills are something really important. We have some pretty good public health related evidence that shows that families and individuals that cook more at home tend to have healthier dietary patterns, and that eating and cooking at home is not only associated with foods that are lower in some of the nutrients of public health concern, like sodium, saturated fat, and sugar, which are a lot more prevalent when we're eating outside of the home, but also just having bettering your relationship with food. So spending more time cooking can make the food and the process around it feel more special. Like Dr. Henderson mentioned, if that food is being consumed with others without the presence of screens or other distracting components, it's associated with more connection and well-being overall, and just a better relationship with food. But I do say this with a bit of a caution or an asterisk next to it, because unfortunately, the worlds that most of us live in really makes it challenging for us to spend more time cooking our foods. Foods and often recipes that require more time and more effort tend to involve ingredients that are more expensive as well. And again, with rising food prices and the challenging economic times and decisions that most Canadians are facing, makes that a little bit more unrealistic and challenging for us. And so that kind of helps to also lend to the reason why a lot of Canadians rely on convenience foods. And again, those are foods that are high in those nutrients of public health concern that are associated with some more negative health outcomes. So although I do recognize that cooking skills are important, there's also some other things that make it a bit more complicated.
1: Thanks for that, Amanda. And Jeffrey, for that question. While you were answering, Amanda, we got a question from Salome, who texted us from Victoria, British Columbia, on this very topic. This one is about the kinds of foods at events with kids. Salome writes, I have a question about cultural aspects of events with kids, always supplied with pizza, processed foods, and soft drinks or sugary drinks. How can we convince kids that these types of foods are not good for you if most of our events and gatherings with kids are sending them a different message? Dr. Henderson.
3: Yeah, that's an excellent observation. And Salome is right that that's typically the menu for a kid's party. And, you know, the, how to convince kids that these foods are not healthy. Again, I think it's about not really having, you know,

0: forbidden foods, but rather just understanding that, you know, if you're going to have something that's a bit unhealthy, then try and balance it out with other healthy foods. So I'm hopeful that some parties will actually provide some vegetable platters or fruit platters for the kids to be able to dig in to get kids to appreciate those foods. And I think Jeffrey's comment about cooking skills, you know, some things that I explore with my patients and their families is, you know, cooking together and learning to taste and try new foods together. So Amanda pointed out some of the challenges, but it is something that's really important. And I think knowing how to make food is a little bit of a lost art. And when I'm older than a lot of you probably. And so when I went to school, we had cooking lessons in school, and those days are gone, but it is an important art to know about.
1: Salome, if you're still listening, I was a foster mom for a number of years, and I also noticed that every single party, every single event was just pizza and sugar and all kinds of stuff. And I got a great tip from another parent at the school, which was that Pinterest is full of pictures of food made by parents and guardians and social workers and teachers who are trying to get kids to eat at least a few vegetables alongside all the fun ones. So you'll get apples with little cutouts, smiley faces and peanut butter in them, or whatever food is okay, especially with allergies in mind. But some of it is so creative with funny faces and all kinds of things made out of vegetables and fruit and all sorts of stuff. And I did notice that that stuff would go if it looked really appealing. So we do eat with our eyes first. If you are just joining us, this is a conversation about obesity in childhood. We only have a couple of minutes left. I want to play something from a Just Asking listener, Liz Bunset in Toronto, who sent us this before the show.
2: I guess I have a question about how to talk with our children, my children, about healthy eating and the reality that what you eat, it can turn into fat, and fat is unhealthy. So I have no desire to make my child feel self-conscious or feel badly about her body. And I'm very aware that as children grow, especially through teenagehood, you know, you gain weight and then you lose weight and your body changes all the time. And it's just a really awkward physical phase. But at the same time, you know, if you're going to eat poorly, or you're going to eat heavy fat foods or sugars that have been highly processed, it will turn into fat. And I know there are words like fat shaming, and which is a horrible thing. And I no way do I want to make my child feel that, but I do want to be able to have a frank conversation about where fat comes from and why it's unhealthy. And do you have any advice on how to navigate that conversation?
1: Dr. Henderson, how would you respond to Liz?
0: I think she's being really sensitive to thinking about how to go about this with her child. You know, I think that the first step is to be willing to listen and see what are the preoccupations of her child. What are your worries about your health? And the next thing I think is to really make it about a family endeavor. And so, for example, you know, I really want us to try and eat healthier as a family, because healthy eating is important to growing and developing and being strong and feeling energetic. Your body needs fuel, but we want to pick the right fuels, the best fuels for you to feel energized, but at the same time grow. So I really focus a lot on growth, development, feeling good, feeling strong, and what are healthy and unhealthy choices. And I think that that's a really nice way to go about it. And I think it's super important to include the family. So it's not just one child in the family that needs to eat healthy to grow and develop healthy, but we all do. And I think that would be a really positive way to bring up healthy body weights, but also healthy eating, being physically active, you know, talking about let's get together as a family and move more. What can we do? Get kids to participate. I think it's really important to hear what children and adolescents have to say in terms of suggestions, because often in clinic, parents want their kids to cut down on screen time, but that's not what the kids want to do. And so it's finding a compromise and finding things that the child or the adolescent are willing to engage in healthy lifestyle habits.
1: Amanda, Liz was talking about speaking to children. But what do we know about how parents talk about their own bodies in front of kids? How does that affect them?
3: We have some really great evidence and strong evidence actually showing that when parents speak poorly about themselves and their own bodies and their own weight and even engage in specific types of diets, that can have an impact on their children. So I think building on what Dr. Henderson was saying around talking about food and physical activities in ways that relate to healthy development and feeling good about yourself, I would also say that type of modeling of the relationship with food and physical activity and sleep and mental health and all of the things that we've been talking about over the past hour is really strong and important, because when young children see that their parents are restricting their food so that they can fit into a specific outfit, or when they're being really prescriptive and rigid about their exercise routine, that essentially models to the child that that's the type of behavior they should be engaging in. And I recognize, of course, that parents, like all people, are not perfect and face their own concerns around body image and maybe have their own unique and troubled relationship with weight. But modeling really positive behaviors can go quite a long way when it comes to young people and their development.
1: Amanda, a lot of what we've talked about so far is what can happen in the home, which is great if you have parents at home who are able to put time and effort into this, who understand it, who have the access to information. But let's say you're a teacher or a social worker, or you run a community program of some kind, and you're quite concerned about a child in your community who may not have that kind of support at home. But you also don't want to, as our last caller was just describing, don't want to accidentally judge a child or make them feel bad in their body. How can people who are concerned about kids in their community participate here?
3: I think that a lot of the advice we've provided applies to this as well. It's around having open, non-judgmental conversations that are not focused on weight, shape, or appearance with that young person, maybe checking in and asking what's going on at home and if there's a way that they can be supported outside of the home, but also taking a whole community approach and not specifically picking out or picking on the children with the higher weights and telling them that, for example, they need to run extra laps in gym class or eat a different meal at the daycare center. It really is about having open, holistic conversations that take into account what that young person is going through and what they're feeling, and not just making assumptions about them.
1: Before the show, we heard from Just Asking listener Brian Aguinaga, who also spoke to something close to this. He's from Gatineau, Quebec, and this is what he said.
4: For as long as I can remember as a kid, I was always on the heavier side. I remember going to my parents to buy clothes, and they were always asking for a term that was very popular back then, husky size clothes, which was large, rather on the large side. I learned to hate that word, but that was before we looked at the thing of body shaming and an awareness of that came. And that I am now at a weight that I am at least comfortable with. Ozempic contributed a lot to help get me to where I am, but I don't see it as the panacea that everybody looks at, that you just take this drug and it's going to solve all your problems. My concern with children and adults would be what would be the long-term prognosis of those people being on this medication, specifically for weight loss. How long will they be on it? There's not a lot of studies out there that cover, that can cover the long-term use, 10, 20, 30 years use of Ozempic, and how they're used as for weight loss. So I'd be concerned about that.
1: Dr. Henderson, Brian is bringing us full circle now to the topic of GLP-1s for children. When are those drugs prescribed for children? And what else would you like to say as Brian has those concerns?
0: Those are excellent concerns. So GLP-1 receptor agonists, you know, they're a tool in a box of different tools. And as I said before, to me, lifestyle behavior modification is the core at the heart of the treatment. But sometimes we're not able to attain a healthy body weight with those measures alone. And if children have very severe obesity or have multiple complications from their obesity, then we can discuss with them other possibilities, other tools, such as these medications. And I think it has to be a very transparent discussion with the parents, the family.

0: and the child, because there is evidence that they are very effective. There's no doubt about it. And some of them are very effective, not just for weight loss, but also for the decreasing of other complications. So improving your cholesterol profile, improving your blood pressure. And there's even evidence that some of them improve some aspects of your quality of life. But Brian is right. These are very short-term studies. And so we don't have the evidence in the long-term use on potential impacts. So what we know so far, and mainly from adult studies, is that when you start taking these drugs, you can experience weight loss. You can also experience side effects. Both children and adults alike have very similar side effects. They have nausea, vomiting, tummy pains, diarrhea are the main ones. That when you stop the medication, you tend to experience a weight regain. So the issues that Brian brings up are excellent because they're issues for which we don't currently have clear answers. So, when exactly is the right time to start? We don't have a perfect sense. And I think that the WHO guidelines, they specify, well, you have to start with lifestyle modification. And if that doesn't work after a certain period of time, then you can consider using these medications. And it's not an unreasonable approach, but if we're being very honest, we don't necessarily have the data to support that that is a necessary requirement to start these medications for a successful weight loss program. So again, we need a lot of data. Next of all is how long do we use that? If we start this in an adolescent that's 15 years old, how long do we go on this medication? What's success? How do we measure success? Hey, that's we were talking about how we measure weight, but I think that interventions should go much further than just measuring the impact of this drug on BMI, for example. And we want to look at quality of life, mental health issues. We want to look at cardiometabolic health, so the blood pressure, the lipids, all the other aspects. And so, those are questions that the scientific community still has, and we have to be mindful of that. And that's why we need to have open, transparent discussions with families about all these limitations that we don't have answers to yet.
1: Dr. Henderson, thank you so much. Amanda, thank you as well. That brings us to the end of this conversation. We're so glad to have had all of your insights and your time. Thank you.
0: Thank you so much.
2: Thank you.
1: Dr. Melanie Henderson is a pediatric endocrinologist and also a researcher at Saint-Justine University Hospital Center in Montreal. Amanda Raffoul is an assistant professor in the Department of Nutritional Sciences at the University of Toronto. I'm Saroja Coelho. Just Asking is live across the country on CBC Radio 1 on Saturday afternoons, 4 p.m. Eastern, 1 p.m. Pacific. 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
3: Most conversations and communication would go a whole lot better if people would spend more time actually listening than thinking about what they're going to say, how they're going to say it, and when they're going to say it.
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9: You can have conflict and still have respect and love and appreciation. 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
1: Lots and lots of folks are gathering with family and friends this weekend. This is a time of tradition and shared meals and lots of quality time. But with all of that togetherness, sometimes things can get a little bit messy. And I don't just mean because a dish shatters in the oven or somebody spills grape juice on your beautifully laid out tablecloth. I mean, your brother starts talking about politics and the views really annoy you. Or your auntie starts talking about how much weight your daughter gained this year. Your neighbor shows up with his boyfriend and your uncle is having big feelings about it. Our politics, our cultural backgrounds, our generational differences, we bring a lot to the table when we gather. And sometimes we just don't see eye to eye. So today we are offering you your guide on how to gather well, even when we don't really agree with one another, even when we're very annoyed. How do you navigate awkward social moments? And what does it mean to be a good host or a good guest? How do we make the most of the time that we spend together? I have three guests for the next hour to take your questions about gathering well. Kate Mulligan is principal at the Department of Neighboring and associate professor at the University of Toronto. Lambers Fisher is returning to the show, licensed marriage and family therapist. And Yasmin Rafiq is here with me in studio, registered social worker and therapist. You can call us right now with your questions about gathering with the ones you love, even if they get under your skin. 1-888-416-8333. Kate, Lambers, and Yasmin, welcome to the show.
2: Thank you so much.
10: Thanks so much.
11: Glad to be here.
1: Kate, many people will be hosting or attending a social gathering over the course of this season. I think Thanksgiving is a pretty big kickoff weekend, but there's lots unfolding in the next weeks and months. And many of us do it because it's what you do. It's tradition. But why do you think it's important that we gather, that we come together in moments of formality and togetherness?
10: It's really critical for our health and our democracy. So I work in the area of public health and really helping to build strong communities. And one of the things that is a bit concerning is that we have this increasing polarization, this tendency to avoid these big conversations and this time together. And I just came back from spending a year in the United States where that's even more noticeable. And there's a risk there. There's a risk of losing that social infrastructure and those social ties that create strong communities that are ready to be there for each other in good times and in bad. So that means we have to practice. We have to practice that muscle of empathy and listening and being together across difference.
1: Lambers, organizing and attending a big get together is also very stressful. So all those wonderful benefits that Kate is describing, we have to do a whole lot of work to get there. Why do we do it?
11: Because it's still family. No matter what happens, there's a lot of unknowns out there, unknown in coworkers and neighbors and people we randomly meet. But we need to come back to remind ourselves, family is family. There's the people I know and the people who know me. And despite how polarizing and tense things can get, those are the ones we want to stay stable. Those foundational relationships that we launch out and compare the rest of the world to. And so we keep on going back to remind ourselves, and hopefully they can be those reminders that we need.
1: Thanks for that, Lambers. It's so nice to have you back on the show. Yasmin, this is the first time we are hearing you on Just Asking. In your work, what do you hear about as the most common stressors as people come together around festivities or holiday seasonal gatherings?
2: Mm-hmm. In my work as an individual and couples therapist, I think one of the big things is the stressor is getting ready for the event, managing that with your family, like with your immediate family, with your spouse, your partner, whoever it is, but also just trying to meet expectations. It's trying to meet everyone's expectation and what they're hoping for. And then also just being mindful and trying to accommodate everyone. So I think that's one of those things that is like my couples are bringing a lot to the table when they're coming in to see me.
1: Well, that's a really big one, especially because we all have different expectations of each other or of ourselves. And you just imagine the amount of pressure people put on themselves. It is the long weekend. If you're just joining us, we are thinking about all the events that are being hosted over this long weekend, but also in the coming weeks and months. We've got Diwali coming. We've got Hanukkah a little further in the future. There are lots of reasons why people are coming together through the fall and the winter. It is the season of the harvest, and we celebrate that in so many different ways. If you have questions about how to gather well, even when we don't agree with each other. If there's someone in your community, in your family, in your crew who you keep including, even when it's stressful, and you have some questions about how to navigate that, or you're just wondering about some of the things Yasmin was just talking about, how do we regulate ourselves when we're under all that pressure to try and be the perfect host? Or if you are a guest and you don't really like those social situations, how do you survive it in a way that honors what's happening at the table, but also takes care of you? Any of your questions about how

0: Oh, to gather well are on our Thanksgiving dinner table today. You can reach us at 1-888-416-8333. Again, with your questions about gathering well through the season of fests, 1-888-416-8333. Lambers, you're in the United States. Here in Canada, we are not only in a season of fests, we are also in a season of elections. Municipal, provincial in Alberta, which is one of our provinces, there's a referendum on independence. How do our political differences affect the way that we gather around the holidays?
1: Sure. A lot of times we've gotten to the point where political differences separate the us's from the them's, too much so, because it's almost like, depending on how you vote or what groups you're associated with, it tells you everything you need to know about that other person, which it doesn't, but it feels that way. And sometimes when it comes to family, it's tense because it's like, I know you as a sister, brother, mother, aunt, uncle, whatever the case may be, but then now you're one of them. I don't even know who you are anymore. And we need to find out how we can get back to, I do know who you are. We may have different opinions about certain things, significant things, but it's somebody who I care about who has these strong feelings. Let me use that motivation to understand what it is you care about, why we are so different on some things, but reminding ourselves of what we are similar to, what the family experiences, the core connections we always have had and always will have, separate from those differences.
0: Okay, I'm gonna go a little further down that road with you, because we are at this time where, you know, there was a time we said you never ever talk about politics when you gather, but I do feel like it comes up a lot more often right now in what Kate was describing there for the very polarized times. So Lambros, I'll put to you, and then Yasmin, I'll also come to you on this one. Let's say politics comes up and, you know, you've reached that moment where two people are feeling really at odds with each other. Everyone else around the table is a little bit quiet and uncomfortable and awkward. How do we resolve that situation?
1: Well, two things come to mind. One, we have to accept that we won't resolve all of politics, every disagreement, every difference, all in one conversation. If we take that expectation off the table, then we might not feel as compelled to just get that person to understand, because there's so much that goes into it. Take that off the table, that expectation of resolving everything. And then after that, it's acknowledging that you can hear someone without necessarily agreeing with them. Some of the disagreements come in because you're not hearing me, you're not listening to me, you're cutting me off. But if I can listen and say, I can hear where you're coming from. At the end of the day, I might not agree, but I can see why you feel so passionately about that, why you feel so concerned about that. I can make you feel heard. It can sometimes reduce the tensions and the compulsions to argue and to say, okay, we disagree, but I have a better understanding about it. Let's let it rest there.
0: Well, Lambers, you are singing my song. I think in these very combative times, we really need to remember how to listen to each other. And that's a really hard practice. Yasmin, I can see that you're nodding. Lambers there kind of encouraging us not to campaign to win at the table, to be in a receptive place. Mm-hmm. But what have you seen, and what would you advise?
2: I love what Lambert said. I think that makes a lot of sense. And I think it's I totally agree with everything you said. I think it's really important to be curious and just to keep that conversation open. And then I'm going to give you a little tip that maybe is, maybe it's not the most therapeutic tip, but I would say come prepared with some safe questions, some safe one-liners that help to, you know, bring, maybe like redirect the conversation. I think it's okay sometimes to do that.
0: I love that. Let's workshop that one for a second. Okay. In some traditions and some cultures, mm-hmm. it is really okay for your older auntie to talk about how much you weigh. It's not even considered to be rude. She's not trying to hurt feelings. She just wants you to know that you've got a little bit more weight on, or your skirt's a little bit too tight. Mm-hmm. How would you prepare? So let's say you're going into that situation and you know your auntie's going to do it. How do you brace?
2: Yeah. So thank you for that question, because unfortunately I've had that happen to me, and you know, it can really hurt your feelings and it can put you down. But I've learned to be like, thank you so much. Really appreciate that. I've learned to kind of flip it and just be like, I'm good with this. Because it's like you said, they don't mean it. And they don't mean to necessarily hurt you. I think it's just certain cultures, it's like acceptable to make these, what we would think are kind of judgmental kind of views and comments about yourself. So I just say, I appreciate it. Thank you. I've been working on it.
0: If you're listening to this conversation and you want to join our dinner table, we are talking about gathering well. This is a season in the fall, in the early winter, we gather a lot lead up to the end of the year, from Thanksgiving to Diwali to Hanukkah to the winter solstice to Christmas to New Year's. We are coming together

0: a lot over the next few months. And it doesn't always go well. These are very sensitive times that we're in, and people go from 0 to 100 very easily. How are you going to get through? You can reach us at 1-888-416-8333. You can also text us if you're feeling a little shy. The number is 226-758-8924. Again, for a text message with your questions about navigating those moments of gathering, making the best social moment you can out of it, 226-758-8924. John Marlowe is joining us from Welland, Ontario. Hi, John. What's your question for our panel today?
1: Hey, how's it going? Thanks for having me. I just want to say that I usually end up using humor to my advantage in situations where things kind of get awkward, the kids crying in the corner and the parents kind of, you know, feels worried about it. And you just lean over and say, don't worry, it gets worse from here or something like that. I'm curious on, obviously that's harder to navigate when it comes to politics and stuff like that. That's a little bit more deep than, you know, just a kid crying in a corner because the kid will be fine. I'm curious on how you navigate around that generally.
0: Oh, thanks.
1: Because you can go very south pretty quickly.
0: Yeah, we live in very sensitive times and it can go really south. Okay, so humor as a strategy, Kate.
2: Yeah, I mean, I love that. I think that's a great idea. I'm a mom. I have three kids of my own. And I think humor can be a really nice way to not only gently redirect, but also deflate some of the hierarchies and power dynamics that are in the room. So if someone is giving you a hard time, you know, that gentle humor in return, especially when it shows your humility, it can really work. It can make a big difference. And I think that also matters a lot culturally. There are lots of cultures in which humor can be used to help diffuse tensions and bring us together and help us practice that art of, redirecting power in a simple way. And then hopefully it can help us lead to other things that we know really help people feel belonging in the moment, like something to do, is to contribute, a chance to connect in a different way.
0: Thanks for that, Kate. Lambers, I think this kind of resonates with you as well, because you started out talking about that us and them, that separation that we have, and humor feels like quite an antidote to that.
3: Absolutely. The tricky part about humor is to make sure you can make it either neutral or self-deprecating. You never believe what happened to me kind of thing, as opposed to something that might sound judging of somebody else, making fun of somebody else. Avoid that, then yes, humor can reduce tensions, and it could be something that's a good distraction, even so much so that it kind of leads to something else. Somebody brings up something tense and polarizing and everybody gets quiet and you can say, you know what that reminds me of? You'll never believe what happened to me at work last week. And it just diverts the conversation away from the tense thing and hopefully lightens the mood with something humorous and maybe never even go back to that tense thing. So if done well, it can be very beneficial.
0: These are such good acrobatic skills for navigating really awkward situations. Yasmin, I see that you're nodding. You already demonstrated for us that you use humor in your own social situations. John is offering that this can be a way to get through a season of possible and potential conflict in gathering.
4: Absolutely. I think, as you guys already heard, I do like humor. And I think it just lightens up the mood and it makes it less tense. And it helps you to feel comfortable if you're put in that awkward situation. So I love the use of humor. And then also it can make it lighter for everyone else around you too in the room.
0: Yeah. Okay, what if you've listened to John's joke and I've listened to your joke and I try it at my dinner table and it goes south, super south. How do you repair that?
4: That's a really good question. And I'm going to go back to, you know, I think maybe you can't completely repair it, but maybe you can lighten the mood. And I guess if it goes south, it's somebody might be offended is what I'm thinking. And just be like, oh, you know, I didn't mean to offend, and just try to smooth it over. I wouldn't go too deep with that because it's still like, it's a social gathering. We're not here do therapy. We're just here to have a good time. And then I would do that redirect and start to change the topic, change subjects. Again, I'm using that little, like, let's redirect. Let's just keep it like very, let's just keep everyone real, like in the same safe place.
0: What's good language for mm-hmm. redirecting?
4: I like the Lambert's example of like, you know, I want to tell you about this thing that happened at work, or, you know, the other day I saw this thing and it reminded me of you, or
0: cool.
4: Yeah, like, or like, I don't know, guys, if this is okay to say, but I love cooking, and

these family gatherings and all sorts of ways that our communities come together in the fall and the winter. You can reach us at 1-888-416-8333. Again, the number is 1-888-416-8333.

0: Connor Blanchard is joining us from Moncton. Hi there.
1: Hi, how's it going?
0: Great. Well, we're having quite a lot of fun with our big panel here. What is your question for Lambers, Kate, and Yasmin?
1: So I guess my question would, starting off, I really appreciate the program. New listener and definitely not, I'll definitely keep listening.
0: Oh, well, welcome to the table.
1: Thank you. Yeah. So I guess like my experience is more linguistic in terms of, you know, I'm from a French family and, generally around the dinner table, especially with Thanksgiving, it was French first and we had that sort of closeness with our, you know, regional dialect and stuff like that in Acadia. But with my uncle especially, he was the only English-speaking person in the family. So a lot of the times growing up, we kind of had to navigate his, lack of understanding of French and kind of automatically speak English with him. And that kind of brought its own difficulties. And also another thing on top of that, he has his military background and a bit of different background than all of us, not just in terms of language, like I said, but just in terms of, you know, regiment and values. So I'm just wondering in terms of the linguistic element, especially in Canada, how that can maybe be a bit, how can we accommodate to that a difference?
0: Connor, this is a fantastic question. It has such deep historical roots in Canada. I used to live in Quebec City, and I really understand, but I don't know if everybody across the country would understand that tension that happens with which language is chosen at a table. And I'm guessing the generation that you're talking about, some of the folks are older, so they would remember living through Bill 101 and a lot of the conversation around language protection. And so it really brought politics to the table for any family that was both Francophone and Anglophone. And all of that mixing together. And then you have that added piece that you're from Acadian culture and I see you're calling in from New Brunswick. So the history is running really deep at your table around language selection. And you're really stuck there as somebody who's bilingual, kind of trying to choose which side or how to support everybody in one go. Kate, I'm going to throw this one to you. There's a lot of history and politics there. And at the same time, this really sensitive piece about wanting to make people feel included, switching languages so that the person who doesn't speak French can participate. Connor is navigating a lot at this table.
2: Yeah, you sure are, Connor. I think it is such a vital question here in Canada and around the world. We're in really multilingual and multicultural families, multi-generational, and there are going to be real differences. And we want to be able to sit with that. We want to be able to acknowledge and celebrate those differences. And we also want to feel welcome and be welcome at the same time. In my work, which is mostly on policy and systems change, I've really learned over the years about how much that systems change really happens through relationships. And if we don't encounter people who speak another language or are from another culture, we won't be good at doing those bigger political changes that need to happen to make our society more healthy, more equitable, more sustainable. But it's hard, right? And so we want to make sure that we are respecting the self-determination of people around the table, that people do have a choice about the language they speak. I think that should be okay. I don't think everyone needs to always default to the monolingual person, that everyone though has something to offer and that there will be a time when that person's offer and contribution to the table is equally valued compared to the others. That is what's going to help build connection, that everyone feels they've got something to give, and that you don't have to always think or speak like them if you can sometimes prioritize speaking and thinking of them.
0: Thanks for that, Kate. Yasmin, I'm going to expand this because that here we have a really Anglophone, Francophone situation that Connor's living in, but I think it's quite a universal experience. We live in a

0: incredibly multicultural conversation where people are marrying outside of their religion, they're marrying outside of the language they grew up speaking. There are all kinds of ways that we are coming together as family and friends and navigating that. And O'Connor described a situation where politics are also lining up with language. So you've got two big stressors going on at the same time, and Connor placing himself in the middle of that, trying to kind of create some harmony.
1: Yeah. So I'm going to speak to it from like an international lens, because I work with folks, but actually I'll just speak for my family. We have English speakers only, then we also have Arabic speaker. We also have Urdu speakers. And so when we get together, we've really learned how to figure out how to still include everyone and make space for everyone to be able to be heard, understood, but also it's okay if sometimes you want to revert back to your original, like your mother or whatever your first language is. And it's been kind of neat because we've actually picked up little words and phrases from other languages, which has been awesome. And I know my children have really enjoyed it. And then we've also learned to make a lot of space for other people's, just their viewpoints and just their experiences within their cultures and what they have, how they've experienced it too. So I feel like there's definitely a way to make room for everyone.
0: Thank you so much for that. Connor, merci pour la question. Thank you so much for calling in. Yasmine, I'm gonna go a little bit further. Mm-hmm. We are, just because the Quebec situation makes me think about some of the tension that there was a few years mm-hmm. ago, and I don't want to land us deep in the conversation about head covering, but there was a lot of tension around that. So mm-hmm. let's imagine that somebody comes and they're wearing traditional garb. They're wearing the mm-hmm. clothing that makes them feel comfortable. They're wearing clothing that speaks to a type of worship, and the other guests are having feelings about that may not even be particularly well informed. They are having them. Mm. How do we navigate that?
1: Oh man, that's such a good question. And unfortunately, it's happened within my own family system. And honestly, I think in that environment, I won't lie, as the host, it was a little bit difficult to navigate because it was very obvious that this individual is feeling a little uncomfortable around a family member who does cover up and does wear, I'm just going to say, the hijab. And it was making this individual uncomfortable. But I think I kind of let it go. Like I kind of let it do its own thing. And sometimes it can work itself out. It just takes a bit of time. Or I was just kind of bringing some commonalities up between them so that I could find, because I knew both of them enough to be able to bring up some commonalities between them. Oh, you know, I remember you talked to me about this. Just so you know, this is something she does, or this is something we've done together. And it was so wild. At the end of the night, they were all playing games together, and it was like it didn't matter where anyone was from. So I feel like there's a way to make it work still.
0: Thanks for that, Yasmine. Lambers, this is making me think of something that you and I have talked about in the past, which is that the person who is hosting, or whoever's home it is or social gathering it is, isn't always responsible for creating peace among all people at all times. That I believe you said in an earlier conversation, we can live with discomfort, and sometimes discomfort can be an educator. Maybe you want to lean in a little bit.
2: Absolutely. A lot of times we have the challenge of accepting that somebody else's difference isn't automatically a threat to your well-being. Their difference, what they're doing, especially when we talk about head coverings and things like that, that's something that means something to them, for them. It is not a billboard sending a message to you about you. So a lot of times when you have a discomfort, it's like, why are you uncomfortable with what they're doing for them? If they're not proclaiming their dissatisfaction with you, then let them be them and you be you. And when you can find a way to communicate and interact and say, oh, that difference did not stop us from eating a meal together. It didn't stop us from laughing at the same jokes at the table. Oh, what I thought was a threat was really just a distraction. And when you maybe as the host or the leader can help set that tone in what you say or how you engage with people on both sides, and people can see that it doesn't stop people from interacting, then maybe they can model that and set the tone and create a new experience for the future.
0: Thanks for that, Lambers. We're going to go to our next caller. Chad Conrad is calling from Calgary, Alberta. And while politics have made it to your table, Chad, what are you thinking about as you head into the long weekend?
3: Well, I've happy Thanksgiving to all of you first. I've got three dinners coming up tonight, tomorrow night, and the next night. And I've never been shy about sharing my opinion about things. I've never been shy about controversial topics, and I don't mind when other people have strong opinions because I have strong opinions. But I kind of fear that maybe I'm that proverbial uncle that people talk about. They're like, uh-oh. and you know, I'm maybe, and I know in the past I've been the one inadvertently causing some discomfort.

0: as I've shared strong feelings about politics or about my view on family law with the way my divorce worked out or things like that. So like with these three dinners coming up, you know, I want to talk about the Alberta referendum and the insanity that is the idea of Alberta separating. I want to talk about that barbaric U.S. attempt at executing somebody the other day. I want to talk about things that might make people uncomfortable. Do I need to take some responsibility for sort of testing the water about what topics might be acceptable and what ones weren't, and if so, how? Or is that kind of more on them to redirect or change the subject or stick it up? Because as we just heard a minute ago, like sometimes things are uncomfortable in life.
1: Well, I have accidentally invited the best guests to this dinner table conversation. Lambers did a TED Talk called What to Do When You Offend Someone, and I imagine has lots to share on this. Lambers.
2: Absolutely. A lot of times it's hard to tell what is going to be offensive because there's no exhaustive list of things that people find offensive. You could have a great conversation in one room and then go to the next room and people say, oh, I can't believe you talked about that. So a lot of times it's a matter of using your best judgment, but more specifically, seeing the responses. Give a little bit of that talk, a little bit of that thought, and to see how people's responses are. And if they are scared by the little, then hold back. If they're engaged, then move forward. So a lot of times it's in a response. But even then, what we think of as strong opinions about things, people don't often get offended because they take it personally. If you have a strong opinion about the death penalty, strong opinion about some social movement, then have an opinion about the movement. But it starts to turn if somebody else feels differently when you say, the idiots on the other side who believe this. And if there's people in that room who believe that, then you just call them an idiot, not intending to, but had that impact. So if you focus on the issues and try to bring up as many understandings of other sides as possible, I can understand why they feel so strongly, but I disagree. And have that thing, then they can feel free to disagree without feeling threatened or offended.
1: Thanks very much for that, Lambers. And Chad, thanks for that great question. Our next caller has something in a similar vein. Krisinda Valenchuk is joining us from London, Ontario. Hi there, Krisinda. What's your question?
3: Hi. I'm curious about what you said earlier. My sister and I, we both have young daughters. They're in their teenage years. And my dad, you know, has colorful thoughts about women and can be inappropriate sometimes.
1: Oh, no.
3: And we, you know, we've kind of cringed our, kind of gritted and bared our way through a lot of dinners. And but we've been, my sister and I, having a lot of conversations about how, you know, we've kind of gotten through it, but it's not okay for our daughters. And I feel like we do need to start standing up. And I'm a teacher as well. And we, at school, you know, doing so much work to try and educate others. It kind of is something that we've been told that we do have to stand up. We do have to make space for other people to feel comfortable in the room. But I'm hearing also that you're saying maybe the dinner table is not the appropriate place to be doing it, maybe pulling them aside. I don't know. What do you think?
1: Thanks, Krisinda. Lambers, I'm going to come back to you for this one because you were just giving us that how to flex without causing harm as Chad was looking for ways to bring up politics and talk about things that he has big opinions about and wants to be engaged in conversation. Here we have something where harm is very difficult to contain. And by simply being at the at this event, there's concern about what's going to happen to younger family members. Your thoughts?
2: Absolutely. Sometimes the redirection, the humor, the gentle way to reassure someone is enough. And for many people, they get the hint. Some people don't get the hint. Some people are so set in their ways where it doesn't seem like it's going to change. And the impact just keeps on coming. And it is perfectly reasonable. So you want to protect yourselves as well as the young ones from who can't protect themselves as much. So the way to do so without causing even more offense or damaging a relationship is in part doing it off to the side. Don't do it in front of everybody and putting people on the spot and maybe embarrassing them, but maybe get to them on the side, say, hey, can we talk for a minute? And then you kind of share honestly, I'm really concerned. I'm not trying to change everything about you, but if this continues, and it's having the impact it has on my kid or my niece and nephews, I'm going to have to start to visit a little bit less or have them have less contact with you if it continues. If you care about your relationship with them, maybe we change. Not because you're wrong, not because you're bad, but because of the impact on them. And then you ask, is that something that they can agree to? If they do, preserve the relationship. If not, then you got a tough choice to make. You might just have less contact.
1: Kate, did you want to add anything?
4: Well, yes, I have three daughters, too, and this is something that has come up in my own life and my own extended family. And I can really relate to wanting to not only protect them, but also be a role model in terms of how do we intervene when this is happening. So, I mean, I couldn't agree more with Lambert. I think it is really important that we don't always have to call someone out in a public way. We can call them in a more private way and take them aside. Sometimes they really don't recognize the direct relationship between their comments and how they're experienced by ourselves and by our daughters and our sons who are also listening. And I think that calling in and bringing to the side is really important. And if it continues after that, then yeah, calling out and speaking publicly, I think, especially if you and your sister have a strong relationship and you can do that in a way that allows the dinner and the relationship to continue, but really sets a firm boundary, that is not only okay in adult relationships, it's really healthy. And it allows you to be able to focus later on the things that you do have in common, on the actions that you can take together, even where you don't have things in common. But yeah, do speak up privately and then publicly, and your daughters will thank you for it.

0: That is the voice of Kate Mulligan, who is one third of our panel today. Kate is principal at the Department of Neighboring and associate professor at the University of Toronto. Also in this conversation, we have Yasmeen Rafiq, who is a registered social worker and a therapist, and Lambers Fisher, who is a licensed marriage and family therapist. We are talking about ways to gather this weekend for the long weekend or over the course of October, November, December, when we gather a lot through the fall and the winter. And sometimes it's a little bit uncomfortable. We are dealing with a really complicated world right now, and people have strong opinions about that. They are carrying their own stuff. This is also the season where the sun shows up a lot less and our moods shift a whole lot. How do you navigate all of that and gather with the people that you love or care about, the people you're curious about? How do you do that and navigate everything else that's going on in your life? 1-888-416-8333 is the number to call with your questions about how to gather well, even when we don't agree with each other. 1-888-416-8333. You can also submit your question online, cbc.ca/myquestion. Before the show, we reached Jay Yang Trial, and this was his question.
1: Sometimes you develop a relationship with someone over time, and then they kind of change over the years. You know, like, I think an extreme example is someone falls into like a Facebook conspiracy theory rabbit hole, but it could be, you know, more subtle than that. And you've over the years developed, you know, a relationship, a good loving relationship, rapport with this person. This person comes over for Christmases or Thanksgiving or whatever it may be. And it's just a very strange thing because you still have a good relationship with this person, but they're presence is becoming less and less tolerable. And it's just kind of one of those situations that for me at this point in my life is kind of actually pretty new. Like, I've never had to consider what to do when someone is not the person that they used to be. For me, it's a friend who keeps on texting being like, oh yeah, are we doing that Christmas thing? And I just have memories of last Christmas thing where you just, you know, kind of ruin Christmas with a lot of really horrible conversation topics and questions and whatnot. And I'm out of a bit of an impasse with my own self.
0: Wow. Well, thanks so much for sharing that, Jay. Yasmeen.
2: So I think that's a really difficult position to be in for sure. And I want to say, I don't know if there's this rule that we have to always stay friends with people that maybe we've grown out of. It's okay to grow out of people. I think that's a very natural thing to happen. And so if somebody is not filling your cup and maybe draining your cup, maybe it's time to reevaluate, Jay, if this person isn't really bringing a whole lot into your world. Maybe it's okay to be a little bit, maybe see them less, maybe have a little bit of less contact with them. That's okay. It's kind of giving yourself permission to do that for you, because this is also taking care of you at the same time too.
0: Thanks for that, Yasmeen. Kate, this kind of speaks to what you were talking about earlier. There is the way of calling somebody in. Although Jay sounds like maybe he's closer to what Yasmeen's talking about, that maybe this is time for a big change.

0: about who's invited. What do you think?
1: I think that it's good to have a conversation about it and to enter that conversation with some curiosity. So long friendships, yeah, they do sometimes have a shelf life, and that's okay. But it is important to try to have that conversation so that, again, we're not over time only gravitating toward people who look and think and feel like ourselves. So I would recommend asking questions, learning a little bit more about where this friend is coming from and what's going on. It may not lead anywhere. And I think that recognizing their freedom to change also means recognizing our own freedom to change too, or to recognize a relationship that has run its course or taken a different shape. So recognizing that, we're adults who can make those decisions is really important. But let's try. Let's enter with some curiosity and some real listening before we make any big decisions about the future of long-term relationships.
0: Okay, so we've got a couple of different strategies and suggestions there. Lambers, would you like to add anything as we're listening to Jay feeling really uncomfortable about last Christmas and not feeling too sure about what's coming up for 2026?
2: Sure. I like a lot of what's been said already. And I'd only add that clear communication is always a good thing. I'd hate for a hard decision like that to be made and then the friend just be ghosted and never know why. So finding a way to say, I didn't want you to know, or be curious as to why you weren't invited this time or why I'm kind of not responding as much, not calling as much. It's because of this. Last time I felt uncomfortable when this conversation happened, when it started to steer this way, and every conversation seems to be about this. We can also acknowledge that change isn't always bad. Sometimes change is good. We all change. It's just a matter of how we change. And to be able to encourage that and say, I like that you're finding things that you care about. I like that you're finding meaning in things. It's just that it's changing our relationship in a way that I don't like. If that's something that you're willing to be flexible with and not do that while you're with me, cool. That's great. If that's something that's core to who you are and it will feel like you're not being true to yourself, if you do that, I don't want you to feel like you have to do that with me. I just know that that's not the relationship I want to have with you. And so that's why I'm stepping back.
0: You're getting a nod from Yasmin, who's sitting here in the studio. It's so interesting. What you're really talking about is something that I think a lot of us have trouble giving ourselves permission to do, which is a graceful exit, the bravery for a graceful exit where you communicate about the reason. I really, Lambers, I like that you brought up, don't ghost people, let them know. If you can, if it's possible for you to communicate, as Kate was saying, to really double down on that communication. And also Yasmin saying it's okay, to close a door. If a relationship has moved on, you are not bound forever. So many different options there for that awkwardness. Jay, thank you so much for that question. We only have about 10 minutes left in this conversation. If you would like to text us with your question about surviving those big moments of gathering that come up in the fall and the winter, the number to call, to text is 226-758-8924. Again, with a text question about how to gather well, even when we don't really agree with each other or when there are difficult moments, 226-758-8924. Ava Gruwal has texted us from White Rock, BC, and this is what she wrote. How do I get a family member who insists on bringing a dog that is not trained at all and makes a mess and damages property? They keep bringing him despite being told not to. Oh no, Ava, as someone who has three beloved dogs who are basically, they bring a lot of donkey energy into a room. I would never bring them to a gathering at a friend's house. I fully understand what you're describing. Kate.
1: Yeah, I'm not sure what to do with someone who doesn't respect the boundaries that you set for the gathering if you're the host. So I think, repeating that necessary boundary is really important. But I think, laying down some consequences might also be important. So, there may be many people there who love having the dog energy around. But if that's something you're not willing to have at the gathering, that is legitimate. When you are the host, there might be lots of reasons why, and they're all okay. And so I think, if it happens again, then that person needs to know they won't be invited back. And I think that holding to that might be the best next step in this particular situation.
0: Thanks for that, Kate. Yasmin, anything you would add about someone just absolutely ignoring your begging them not to bring their dog, or in any other situation? There could be a lot of things that are going on that people do in spite of the host saying, please don't.
3: Yeah, I like what Kate had to say, because honestly, it sounds like this individual has tried has set the boundary and is just not getting respected for their boundary. And I would say just repeating it just

0: Like Kate said, is a good idea. I mean, there's a bit of an option of like, okay, can the dog be outside? Is there an alternative? But I think at this point, it sounds like this individual's like set the boundary more than once, and it just keeps happening. And so I would do what Kate would and set a consequence too, and say, I'm sorry, like this isn't working, and we're gonna have to rethink if it makes sense for you to keep coming.
1: I'm really enjoying this conversation because there's you all three of you offered us so much warmth and welcoming at the top, but here you're offering us also where bound are, where the graceful exits are, and where consequences are, which I don't think a lot of us feel, especially for hosting, that we're really able to do. I want to invite Keith Freeman to join us, who's calling from Vancouver, British Columbia. We were talking to John earlier in the hour, who was talking about using humor to survive, to lighten the mood, to get people to get along with each other. Keith has kind of a different experience. Hi, Keith.
2: Hi there, how are you?
1: Good. So how is humor showing up in your world when it comes to big gatherings?
2: Well, it's interesting. There's amongst my friend group, I guess I'm the jokey guy, the jovial guy. There's not just a thing where, you know, you joke around, but I'm always, you know, quite happy for the most part. And I joke around, but I've got a friend within our group that has a level of meanness to the jokes. And I think for the most part, people want to get along. I've just kind of rolled with it a bit, but it's really good to have boundaries. So it took me a lot to get there, but eventually within a group setting with maybe six of us, he's making these jokes and I'm just like, I basically said, you're really nice to me one-on-one, but when you've got a group and you've got an audience, you've got that level of meanness. And I can see the look. It's just like, he kind of took it in. And, and to be honest, it was probably going for the embarrassment factor, something that would maybe make the person clue in a little bit. But then again, it happened maybe 2 months later at another group. We're having a conversation with a friend, kind of a serious conversation. And, person came in and not being mean or anything, just kind of, you know, belittling, I guess, to some extent. And I, at that point, I just walked out. I just said, I'm like, really? And never, to be honest, never directly addressed it with the person. I just thought it would turn into you joke around as well and this and that, but it's just this level of, you know, I don't, you know, when I joke around, I don't cut people down. And it's like I said, it's only when there was an audience. So one-on-one, it's like, hey, do you want to grab a drink or this and that and that kind of thing. But when there's a performance involved, that's when it kind of amped up. So I was just kind of happy with myself that I clued into that and addressed it. And it seems to have calmed down for now. And, that's kind of where we're at. So, yeah, it's obviously a bit of avoidance there, but seems to have solved it for now. So, and at some point I might address it one-on-one, of course.
1: Keith, it's so cool that you called in towards the end of this conversation. You just quite literally did a learning by doing or teaching by doing. You've done all the things that we heard from all three of our guests, the communicating, the calling someone in, the setting the boundaries, explaining to them, but also being okay with a graceful exit. Thanks so much for calling in.
2: Well, thank you.
1: We just got a text message from Christian in Ottawa. Christian is 16 years old and asks this: how can a child help their parents and other relatives avoid subjects that lead to arguments at the dinner table and ruin the holiday? Oh, thanks so much, Christian. Lambers.
3: Yes, it's often hard to bridge that gap because the adults, the parents, the aunts and uncles, the grandparents are larger than life. They've been adults since you've been born. So a lot of times there is difficulty gaining that confidence to do that without fearing that you're going to be disrespectful in doing so. So sometimes it's a two-part thing. The parents, the adults listening in have to make sure they're listening. They're taking the kids' impact to heart. But then when the kids can say, hey, I don't want to be disrespectful. I don't want to step out of line here, but this is really making me scared, this line of conversation, this doom and gloom conversation. This is really making me comfortable. Can we change the conversation? It's a request, not a demand, and it's based on a feeling, not an ideological, I don't think you should be doing this kind of conversation, which can seem disrespectful. So when it's made genuinely out of a request for their well-being, then the parents have the challenge to say, oh, well, maybe we can steer things to a different direction out of consideration for everybody involved, not just at their expense.
1: Thank you so much for that. I can't believe we're at the end of this conversation already. As we head into the holiday season, very briefly, Yasmina, unfortunately, we only have 1 minute left. What advice do you have for people to make sure that the disagreements at the dinner table don't turn into full-blown conflict?
0: let's stake

0: curious, be kind, and just mindful of the tone and the way you are expressing your political views so that others also have space to share it as well.
1: Thank you so much. What a nice thought to go out on. All three of you, you've given us so many different skills. And I just want to thank Christian for writing in at the age of 16, navigating a lot and trying to keep create peace between the adults. That is a tough job to do. All three of you have a love. Well, for us here in Canada, have a lovely long weekend. Lambers, thank you again for joining us from the States. It's been a real pleasure.
0: Thank you so much for having us.
2: Thank you.
3: Thanks so much.
1: I have been speaking with Kate Mulligan, who is principal at the Department of Neighboring and associate professor at the University of Toronto. You also heard Lambers Fisher, a licensed marriage and family therapist, and Yasmin Rafiq, who is a registered social worker and therapist. That's it for this edition of Just Asking. Our show is produced by Rachel DeGasperis and Brianna Goss, as well as Theo Van Busicom. Will Yar is our technical producer. Our screeners, Drew Stewart, Lorraine Brar, and Bisma Mogul. We had production assistance this week from Chuck Molgat. Our senior producer is Yamri Tusfu Tadesa. I'm Saroja Coelho. Just Asking is live across the country on CBC Radio 1 on Saturday afternoons, 4 p.m. Eastern, 1 p.m. Pacific. If you'd like to call us with your questions at that time, the number to call is 1-888-416-8333. That's 1-888-416-8333. You might also have an idea for a topic that you'd like to hear us do on the show. You can email us at justasking@cbc.ca. Thanks so much for tuning in and for hanging out with us today. We're going to see you next week.

0: What kind of future do Albertans want? The upcoming referendum will reveal where voters stand. Choices on the ballot. Stay in Canada. Seek more provincial powers over immigration and whether to push for constitutional change. 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The Alberta Referendum, October 19th. 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
4: From CBC News, The World This Hour, I'm Riley Leachuk. Ukrainian President Volodymyr Zelensky says Russia has continued to attack power plants despite an announcement by U.S. President Donald Trump of a halt to attacks on energy infrastructure. In an address to the Warsaw Security Forum, Zelensky says Russia struck a gas production facility after the energy ceasefire was announced.
5: We are ready to respect an energy ceasefire if Russia is ready to do the same. We agree if they agree.
4: So far, there's been no comment from Moscow. The energy ceasefire was announced by U.S. President Donald Trump on social media. The terms have not been released, but Prime Minister Mark Carney says the agreement could have the potential to significantly de-escalate the war between the two countries. Operations at Riyadh's airport in Saudi Arabia have been suspended for another day. The airport was struck for the third time in 4 days on Sunday, killing one person and wounding 11 others. It comes just one day after a strike killed more than a dozen people and injured hundreds more. Tom Perry reports.
6: Video shot in the moments after Saturday's attack shows scenes of chaos at the King Khalid International Airport in the Saudi capital, Riyadh. A day after the attack, which the Saudis call a war crime, the country's health minister visited some of the survivors in hospital, as a spokesman for the Iran-backed Houthi rebels claimed responsibility. This is just the latest violent flare-up.

0: in a long, drawn-out fight between the Saudi regime and Houthi militants. The kingdom has long backed Yemen's internationally recognized government in its bid to regain control over the country, in a fight that has grown more intense since the U.S. and Israel launched their war against Iran, the Houthis' main backer. Tom Perry, CBC News, Jerusalem.
1: Back in this country, Albertans can start trekking to the polls this week to have their say on whether it's time to look at quitting Confederation. With an unprecedented demand for mail-in ballots, Elections Alberta says there could be record turnout. Tuesday is set to mark the first of 5 days of advanced in-person voting for the October 19th referendum. The remnants of Hurricane Isaias have brought heavy rain and flood risks to parts of the central Appalachians and mid-Atlantic region of the United States. The late season storm, which hit Florida as a Category 2 hurricane, has caused at least 4 deaths since it made landfall near Pensacola on Friday night. Significant damage and power outages have been reported in Florida, Alabama, and North Carolina. Canada's national women's soccer team is back at home for a pair of key international matches. The team faces Denmark in Toronto on Monday as it gets ready for major tournaments. And as Alexander Silberman reports, Canada is adjusting to prepare for the World Cup.
2: Canada's national women's soccer team back in front of a home crowd for the first time in more than a year. Canada! The team, currently ranked 9th in the world, beating 12th-ranked Denmark on penalties in Montreal last Friday. Canada is preparing for a crucial qualification tournament next month, the CONCACAF Championship in late November. It's the path to qualify for both the 2027 FIFA Women's World Cup and the 2028 Los Angeles Olympics.
3: So this is not a friendly. This is about performance.
2: Canada's head coach Casey Stoney says her players will need to take more risks to create opportunities to score goals. The historically defense-first team is trying to generate more consistent offense.
3: But this is about how do we build a team that knows that they can beat anyone on their day. You know, no fear.
2: There's hope the team will secure a top seed for the tournament. Alexander Silverman, CBC News, Montreal.
1: And that is your World This Hour. 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

0: I'm Ifi Chiwetelu, and you are listening to CBC Radio 1. 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
1: I had a moment sitting in your restaurant when you brought over a little copper pot, a very, very chefy copper pot of beans. And you served these beans, and these were the most delicious bacony beans I've ever had. And I went, these are amazing. How much bacon is in these beans? You went, none. That's just the flavor of the bean is bacony. And I went, this could be the new baked bean for the world. You
2: right.
1: know? And
2: right.
1: it would cost less because you don't have to add anything to it. This is the potential that, breeding for flavor can give you, yes?
2: Nicely said, man. Jesus, I hope you keep that clip for me. That's it. Something like beans could actually taste beefy, filled with protein, and be stunningly delicious, where everyone says, you know, tonight, I'm not that psyched for a steak. I'm really psyched to have this bowl of beans.
1: Why should this idea of craving a bowl of legumes over a piece of meat, why should it surprise so many of us? The chef you're hearing is Dan Barber in the restaurant in question, Blue Hill at Stone Barns, just north of New York City. Dan's accolades include being named America's top chef at the James Beard Awards and one of the world's most influential people in Time magazine. His restaurant was also on the world's 50 best list for 5 years running. On top of his work as a chef and restaurateur, Dan has made it his mission to champion and market better vegetables. Now, veggie is veg, you might think, but over the past century, the number of vegetable varieties we actually grow and eat has narrowed dramatically. And in Dan's opinion, it's the way those vegetables have been bred that's to blame, with flavor the casualty.
2: We've been choosing for yield and uniformity and shelf life and color, shape, size, all of those criteria that in a hierarchy situation are ranked higher than flavor. And that's a crime that's happening out there right now. It's a crime. And flavor is under siege.
1: I'm Matt Preston, and this is Every Bite from ABC Radio National. It's all about food and the places where food, culture, science, and history collide. This week, how vegetables lost their flavor and how to get it back.
3: Biodiversity is this, it's almost like, do you remember when the internet came online for the masses? It was just this thing that worked, but we didn't really understand how or why, and it just connected everyone and everything. I kind of think of biodiversity like that. It's really hard to explain what it really even is, but it's this obviously interlocking web of organisms that underpins every natural process in our world.
1: Before we hear more from Dan Barber in New York, let's explore how we got here. And who better to walk us through that history than Ali Francis? She's an Australian food journalist based in the United States, and her debut book is called The Curious Lives of Vegetables. It's a kind of love letter to more than 100 edible plants, gloriously illustrated. And it showcases lesser-known vegetables, investigates the forces that influence what's on your plate, and makes a passionate case for biodiversity. The book includes some startling figures. It says we've lost 90% of vegetable varieties since 1900, and of the tens of thousands of plants we could be eating, we tend to stick to the same 200. The first question is why?
3: That's really the money question, Matt. I would say it's a confluence of forces, as these things usually are, some being just climate related in terms of the land that we live on is a little less hospitable to certain varieties than it used to be. But primarily, the large reason that we've sort of moved away from diversity in our diets is really comes down to our sort of efficiency in farming. We've basically gotten too good at farming that we've narrowed what's on our plates. Mm-hmm. And I think a lot of the time we look back at this all happened largely post both world wars. And the reasons were never really nefarious at the time. We had a huge population that was starving after this global conflict. Mm-hmm. And the priority went from kind of developing munitions to figuring out these people. And, you know, scientists, it was an era called the Green Revolution. And scientists developed crops like rice, wheat, corn, I think, were the main ones that were these high yielding varieties. So they'd gone from, they'd kind of supercharged what a single rice plant can produce. And, you know, that had amazing outcomes in terms of nutrition and survival. I think our population something like doubled. Like it absolutely fed our world, fed our population, put us on this like rocket ship of civilization growth. But what it also did is that these super yielding crops crowded out local varieties in many different countries around the world. And we ended up sort of relying much more heavily on these three staples, rice, corn, and wheat, mm-hmm. than we did on the hundreds of thousands of other varieties we've also been eating for millennia.
1: And it's not just rice, corn, and wheat, is it? I mean, the desire to develop new vegetables, think of things like butternut squash in 1944 or broccolini in 1993. These, you think of these things being ubiquitous, but they didn't exist prior to those dates. Where did they come from, and how do these things become so ubiquitous so quickly?
3: I would say actually things like the butternut and broccolini were attempts to get a little bit more flavor back into mm-hmm. our food system. But the monocrop mentality really valued uniformity, yield, and sort of appearance over flavor. Things like- and so we moved in the post-World Wars from this kind of localized food system to something much more at least domestic and then eventually global. So food needed to travel well. It needed to look good once it got to supermarkets. Supermarkets were kind of a new invention then as well. You know, suddenly you'd go to your greengrocer, but now everything's available in this one place. And it had to look really good on shelf. And then it also, yeah, ideally could stand a beating in a truck or a train mm-hmm. or however it got there. And then we had a lot of canning and processing facilities that needed, you know, a peach to come in pretty much always the same size and shape. And for us to be able to handle it in the machine. So we favored those qualities. And that's sort of how we got to this place of giant fields of all the same capsicum, mm. all the same corn, all the same, et cetera. And so I think, you know, the crops that we largely find in Coles or Woolies or

0: markets like that. No shade, but those crops are going to be bred for certain factors, and those factors aren't cultural, they aren't historical, and they certainly aren't supremely flavorful.
1: I'm going to ask you an obvious question, because we kind of sort of take it for granted, but why does biodiversity matter?
0: For our food system in particular, biodiversity is in essence an insurance policy. I spoke to the sort of head initiator of the Svalbard Global Seed Vault, which you've probably heard of, you know, very far in the Arctic. It's like an external hard drive of all the world's crops. His name is Carrie Fowler. He's an incredible advocate as well for just sustainable food systems in general. And Carrie described it very clearly as, you know, having all of these different plants and having their genetics and their seeds and all of that kind of thing, having access to these plants is essentially like a puzzle in the sense that we are facing unprecedented climate conditions. And if we're going to put this puzzle together, we need all of the pieces, even if we don't yet know exactly where they need to go. And so that's sort of how I see biodiversity, and particularly flora, plant biodiversity. You know, we really romanticize heirlooms and these kinds of like backyard generational crops. And for good reason, they're delicious. They're attached to lots of stories and lots of histories. But, you know, a scraggly tomato that's never really done particularly well is not the answer in itself to our food future. But it might, for example, contain a gene that makes it incredibly drought tolerant, and that we will need one day.
1: And you tell the story about celery blight and the role of the French dinner. Can you share that story? Because it's such a clean way of explaining why this matters.
0: Yeah, exactly. So in the Salinas Valley, this sort of very agriculturally rich area of California in the US, there was this sort of blight. So a blight is like a fungus that was ravaging commercial celery fields. And researchers, you know, agricultural researchers went to the Seed Savers Exchange, which is another one of these kind of seed banks in the US. So they have lots and lots of varieties of plants, some extinct, some or functionally extinct, others endangered, but all very valuable. And so they went to this exchange and said, you know, can we basically look through the library and see what you've got? And they grew out a ton of the celery plants from seed that this bank had, and tested them against the blight, essentially like infected them on purpose. And various varieties, one of them being French dinant, showed some natural resistance to this fungus. And so they can say, all right, we might not be able to get rid of this fungus, but perhaps we could breed whatever gene is in this scraggly, old school looking French dinant, and we could breed that into commercial celery fields. And so that has an economic imperative, but also you can copy paste that scenario across all of these staples in our food system. Celery not being one of the most important, but imagine that happening to wheat or rice or maize, and suddenly we really do need those genes.
1: Food journalist Ali Francis, author of The Curious Lives of Vegetables. I'm Matt Preston, and from ABC Radio National, you're listening to Every Bite. So that's a bit of backstory on why we find similar produce on most supermarket shelves, and why it's not always as delicious as it might be. In 2004, Chef Dan Barber began his long journey towards addressing some of these problems. He took his acclaimed New York restaurant Blue Hill and established a second location on farmland in the Hudson Valley. He quickly took his philosophy beyond farm-to-table dining and backed innovations like upcycling food waste, breeding plants for flavour, and in his 2014 book, The Third Plate, he argued for a way of eating shaped by what the land needs rather than what we demand of it. Though things don't always go to plan.
2: Honestly, you know, like I was just working today on stuff that was brought in from the farm, and the tomatoes look terrible.
1: Right.
2: It's getting cold here right now, and it's, you know, they were damaged, and they taste awful. You know, if you're connected to a farm, it means you're taking everything too.
1: Sure.
2: You know, and you're figuring it out. So tomorrow night, we have 44 guests on the books. All of them have been waiting 2 months to get in. They're trying to get in for the last gasp of tomatoes, you know, known for our tomatoes. I'm like, what the f*** am I going to serve them?
1: Yeah.
2: And from what I got today, you know, it's like tomato sorbet.
1: Yeah.
2: It's like, I don't know what to do.
1: Yeah.
2: You know, but you can't explain to people that like it's been raining here for last, you know, six days. And so, the tomatoes like don't taste like anything, you know, but anyway, that's my problem. I'll deal with that tomorrow. For now, I'm very relaxed talking to you.
1: How labor intensive and how expensive

0: expensive is it to breed and to grow your own vegetables for the restaurant rather than just doing what everyone else does and get them from a supplier?
1: Well, I treat it like a research hub. You know, that's why it thrives. 46 cooks for 44 guests tomorrow night. But a lot of what we're doing is research and development on taking ideas from the farm that are the right way to grow vegetables and grains and raise animals. And we're trying to create an environment that is deliciousness for our menu, but also increasingly, and Matt, this is where my mind is now, is how do we get these ideas out of here, out of the four walls of a white tablecloth restaurant? In that sense, the expense that you're talking about, I think, you know, when you say expense, I think you mean the pain in the ass as well as the little expense. That becomes worth it when you can democratize what you're doing in the real world. And an example would be, I started a seed company called Row 7, which came out of a lot of the work that I was doing because I was up close to not just great soil, but great genetics, you know, and we talk a lot about great soil and how, you know, the farm is the engine for flavor, and it is, but the genetics is really where flavor starts, because a vegetable that, you know, sings on your plate started not with the farmer, actually, it started with a breeder. And the breeder's writing the original recipe, not me, not the farmer. The farmer, you know, can screw it up, can create a soil environment or an ecological environment that doesn't express those genetics. That's true. But also, same is true that you can have the most brilliant farmer in the world. But if you don't have the genetics to be expressed, then they don't get expressed. And my point is that for the last 75 years, we've been breeding in this country, and I think in yours too, we've been breeding varieties of vegetables and grains that are the lowest common denominator. We've been choosing for yield and uniformity and shelf life and color, shape, size, all of those criteria that in a hierarchy situation are ranked higher than flavor. And that's a crime that's happening out there right now. It's a crime. And flavor is under siege, and we should be angry about it, because when flavor is under siege, A, it means you get vegetables that are sort of second thought, and no wonder, at least in America and your country too, there's sideshows to the protein.
0: Yeah, sure.
1: There's not a culture to have reverence for vegetables and grains, actually. And what's interesting about all of that and sad about all of that, it's coming to an end. We know the environment, the carrying capacity of a 6 or 7 ounce piece of protein on your plate, centering a plate twice a day, 7 days a week, is not plausible for the future. It is not sustainable.
0: Sure.
1: We are at that point now. It's a real inflection point, I think. And so, you know, I look at the work that I'm doing as a laboratory. How can we take the ideas that we are innovating in the field, pasture, and in the kitchen and create a food culture around that? But it has to be about democratization, not about the elite $700 experience. I'm using those funds to fund bigger ideas, to get them out into the world.
0: Explain how you do it. I mean, the moment you say lab, I see the chef's jacket, it turns into a lab coat, and I see genetic engineering and gene splicing, but you're totally in that hand pollination, the sort of crossbreeding programs that, you know, took white carrots and turned them orange and made them sweeter, or made tomatoes fatter, juicier, you know, with a better acid and red rather than gold.
1: Yes. When it comes to vegetables, we're not talking about animals. We're talking about taking two parent lines. So we're talking about taking a tomato that your grandmother adored and passed down to your mother, and your mother passed down to you. And you're like, this is by far the greatest tomato in the history of the world.
0: Sure.
1: So you might take that tomato and you might say, while I love that tomato and I want chefs like Dan Barber and Ferran Adria and, you know, to have that for their restaurant as an expression of the best possible tomato, I also want the average cook at home to have that tomato. Sure. And I want school children to have that tomato. So how do we do that? Well, we take another tomato that's very productive, that has good disease resistance, let's say, to the environment, and you marry them together and you create a love child.
0: Yeah.
1: And the love child has attributes from the heirloom tomato and the tomato that your grandmother passed down. That's there. Yeah, wow, that flavor's really good. But so is the attributes of good yield and good disease resistance and the opportunity.

0: for this to be more than just an heirloom. I don't have a real problem with heirlooms, but what I've learned is that you can't feed a lot of people on heirlooms. You can feed through Blue Hill, you can feed heirlooms, but what is that? Yeah. It's just, that's not right. That we want to take the tomato experience that you had as a child and make sure a lot of people have that and fall in love with vegetables. Mm. So let's take the good stuff, but let's update it. Let's select for some yield and let's select for some resistance. Let's even select for some shelf life. That's okay too. Sure. You have to give up a little bit. You're not going to get the perfection thing that your grandmother had, but you might get something that actually has incredible flavor and can feed a lot of people. That's, to me, that's so much more interesting.
1: And also, I think the other thing that I've always been impressed with what you do is also you address things that some people might see as a challenge. I think of your work with beetroot, with beets, that, you know, some people love beetroot, but they don't like the earthiness. So, well, okay, how can we build a beetroot, grow a beetroot, breed a beetroot that doesn't have the earthiness?
0: Well, that was a breeder who said that exactly. Actually, his motivation was that he was embarrassed that his kids were embarrassed that he was a beet breeder.
1: Yeah.
0: They were like, Dad created the worst vegetable in the world. They got made fun of on the playground. Hey, very sensitive. So he's like, you know, he asked himself a question. Why do kids hate beets so much? Mm. And he went about discovering why kids are so sensitive. And it's this cluster of compounds called geosmin, which he nailed. And he selected against geosmin and created, we call it the badger flame beet. Yeah. It's the most delicious beet you've ever had. It's like a combination of like a fruity sweet potato. It's incredible.
1: Yeah. Yeah, yeah.
0: Chefs sell their firstborn for a crate of this stuff. Yes. I mean, it's incredible. So everyone said in the industry, well, that'll never work because it's shaped like a cylinder, you know, it's long. So people will confuse that actually with a sweet potato.
1: Sure.
0: And it definitely doesn't have the yield. So nobody's going to grow it. And it sat in this breeder, Irwin Goldman's desk. And then I launched Row 7 with it because I was so enamored with the thing. And now it's grown in almost every region of the country. It's a chef's favorite. And it just shows you that, you know, the industry, the powers of our retailers, the power of our distributors, the powers of the conglomerate that really control our food system are not very smart.
1: Sure.
0: You know, they're not that smart. They're very powerful. They're not that smart. And what I find so fascinating about that story and tell you dozens of them is that people want good tasting food.
1: Sure.
0: And they're willing to actually spend a little more money, just a little bit more money for it. It's just that you have a world in which right now, over 60% of our seed supply is owned by chemical companies. Chemical companies worldwide. 60. Now, if that doesn't piss you off, I don't know what will. I mean, that's shit crazy. The fact that those four companies are chemical companies. Oh, man, there should be, when people understand that, there has to be an uprising. And that's, I think chefs have to lead it because, you know, we got to stand up. Flavor is under siege and chefs need to fight.
1: Dan Barber, chef, restaurateur, and leading authority on sustainable agriculture. So if we're going to rebel against the status quo and embrace new, or perhaps old vegetables, could you find your next favorite veg in the pages of The Curious Lives of Vegetables by Ali Francis? Do any of the unsung heroes of that book have commercial potential?
2: Yeah, plenty of them. And, you know, some of them in the book have enjoyed commercial success to a degree, like Aleppo Pepper.
1: Sure.
2: Although that's another sad story, obviously, with the Syrian civil war, that a lot of Aleppo is no longer grown anywhere near Aleppo. But yeah, I think a lot of the varieties very much could. Unfortunately, what I've run into a lot while reporting this book, and a good example would be the Carolina Africa runner peanut, which is this technically actually the first peanut that ever landed in America. And it is thought to have arrived via enslaved Africans, bringing seeds from home with them

0: size, shape, all that sort of thing to the commercial peanut currently grown in the US. So this peanut was too small to work with the machines we already have. It's really difficult to shell. Essentially, what happens often in these really homogenous, really industrialized systems is we end up selecting plants based on our infrastructure rather than the other way around.
1: Sure.
0: But these are all things we could have absolutely, over generations of breeding, edited essentially in the plant.
1: Ali, of the 125 plants in your book, The Curious Lives of Vegetables, you must have a favorite. I know you're going to say, oh, but there's this and there's this, but is there one that you just, you want to have a bouquet of yourself when you're walking through town? Is there one that you want to see planted window box at your house?
0: I think the plant that I've fallen in love with personally, because I actually luckily can access it in Salt Lake City where I live, and I'm sure most people with a Chinatown can also access this vegetable, but it's called celtus in English, or wosan in Chinese. It's a stem lettuce. So it's a lettuce that's grown entirely for its stem rather than its leaves. Cultures, of course, use the leaves. There's a low waste mentality, but the stem itself, it kind of has this sort of radish, cucumber, water chestnut sort of vibe, where it's really snappy even when it's cooked. And it has this mild sort of sweet grassy flavor. So it goes with everything. I just think it's delicious. And I also can't help but love it because, to be honest, it's pretty weird looking. It's like a teenage version of lettuce. Like, it looks like it's still, it's out of proportion. It has some growing to do. It's really dorky. Definitely in Asia, it's very popular, and it's catching on in the US more and more. And I have it in abundance in my Chinatown, and I just absolutely love cooking with it in stir fries, salads, whatever. I do think celtus could make it on the big stage for sure.
2: 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Every Bite is made on Wurundjeri Country and produced by Kim Jurek. I'm Matt Preston. Next week, in collaboration with The Science Show, we ask, why are potatoes so darn delicious?
3: I'm Ife Chiwetelu, and that was Every Bite from Australia's Radio National. Next, it's All in the Mind, a show exploring how we think, feel, and behave.
4: Small, sensitive, desperate for approval. These are the words that psychologist Jeremy Stevenson uses to describe himself in his younger years.
5: There was no shortage of suffering in my childhood. I probably similar types of suffering that other people experienced, like anxiety and shame and approval seeking. It's a weird thing because I don't think I was aware of it as approval seeking. All I was aware of was that social interactions could be stressful.
4: They were stressful because while he would be having these interactions, he couldn't bring himself to just be himself. Instead, he'd be obsessing about how he was coming across and whether the other person thought he was boring or cool or something else.
5: And that led to all sorts of consequences where I would be hiding my identity and my true opinions, or even worse, exaggerating or being dishonest about my opinions.
4: This is hardly a fun way to live. It's certainly not authentic. And Jeremy may well have continued like this, if not for the fact that in his early 20s, he came across some self-help writing that changed his life.
5: I stumbled upon this blog that explained why approval seeking destroys your self-esteem. And it sounds quite obvious now when I say it, but at the time, when I was, I think I was 21, it just struck me so

0: so hard that it sent me literally staggering across my room with my head in my hands, and I was trying to fathom everything I just understood, and it felt like this scene from The Matrix where everything was coming together. And it was the start of this beautiful chapter of life where I came out of my shell and started expressing myself more and getting out of my comfort zone and forming my own identity. Not too long after that, I also stumbled upon this book called A New Guide to Rational Living by a couple of psychologists, one of them Albert Ellis. And it introduced this technique called cognitive restructuring, which is a core part of cognitive behavioral therapy. And I just spent like 2 weeks on my parents' couch, enthralled by these ideas of how thoughts affect feelings, unhelpful beliefs cause suffering. And if you can challenge those and reframe them, then you can reliably reduce your misery. And it really helped me.
1: It also inspired him to go back to university and study psychology. And now, a blog, a book, a whole PhD later, Jeremy is a clinical psychologist and the co-author of his own self-help book, except his book is more of a synthesis of self-help. Because I don't know if you've noticed, but the self-help landscape is vast.
0: There's just this wall of books, you know, Atomic Habits and The Courage to be Disliked and The Subtle Art of Not Giving an F-Bomb and so on. And it's not just books, because there's all these therapies with all those acronyms as well, like acceptance and commitment therapy, cognitive behavioral therapy and dialectical behavioral therapy and so on. And then there's all these podcasts and YouTube channels. So it is
1: me included in that constellation, I suppose.
0: Yeah.
1: So Jeremy wondered, could all the advice out there essentially boil down to a few core techniques? Turns out, kind of. This is All in the Mind from ABC Radio National. I'm Sana Qadar. Today, we are sifting through the self-help soup. We're cutting through the crap. We're mixing metaphors. And we're finding out some of the key strategies that can improve your life.
0: So, yeah, even though I had some really good experiences with self-help, I still recognized that techniques were hard to find. I remember once this book on shame, which was this emotion that captured so much about the type of suffering I experienced when I was younger. Mm-hmm. But the excitement I had quickly began to fade as the more I read chapter after chapter, I just found theory and motivational material. And even when I got to the final chapter on healing shame, there were no tangible techniques of, you know, clear instructions of what to do. And I think that's pretty common. But the other weird thing about self-help that a lot of people have probably noticed is the more that you consume, the more that you start to notice patterns. So once you get past the theory and stories, you get to the techniques and they just seem familiar. And you can even find this in therapy. So a lot of therapies will promote themselves as revolutionary. But again, once you get past all the mechanisms and theories and so on, you find that the techniques are actually quite similar. They might just be repackaged with different names.
1: Yeah, I've definitely noticed that over the course of doing the show as well, that the same kind of core themes pop up again and again.
0: Yeah.
1: But then especially in the popular psychology world and the self-help world, that is often where I see a lot of branding and new buzzwords come into play that actually at their core are like concepts that have been around for a long time.
0: Exactly.
1: It can end up being a little bit confusing.
0: Yeah, confusing and overwhelming.
1: One example of this is the Let Them Theory by motivational speaker Mel Robbins. Her book has sold millions and millions of copies worldwide. But the Let Them Theory is basically radical acceptance, which is a core concept in dialectical behavior therapy. There are some other psychological concepts thrown in there, like internal versus external locus of control. But the point is, the content isn't all new and revolutionary. It's just the packaging that's different. That doesn't make it wrong or bad or unhelpful necessarily. It's just worth knowing. And so as part of the research for this book, you at one point, I think, had a spreadsheet of more than 500 techniques you cataloged across various self-help books. Is that right?
0: Yeah, so the research process was we started analysing self-help books and therapy protocols and other resources as well, like case studies, research articles and so on.
1: We, I should note, refers to Jeremy and his co-author, Spencer Greenberg.

0: The process was every time we came across a technique, we put it into this database. And that database grew and grew until we had nearly 500 techniques in there. And at that point, which was about after 2 years, we had hit saturation. So we found we weren't finding meaningfully new techniques anymore. They were just variations of ones we'd already seen. And that's where we made the core discovery of the book. We didn't know what to expect. It could have been 3 categories or 50, but it collapsed into 12 broad psychological strategies.
1: The result is titled The 12 Levers, the complete psychological toolkit for improving your life. And lever one, unravel the causes, understand the problem.
0: If you've done therapy before and you've had your therapist get up on the whiteboard and drop a diagram of your problem, you've seen this lever in action. And it's a good starting point because a natural sequence is first you understand and then you intervene.
1: And one helpful way of unraveling the causes of your problem is called an ABC analysis.
0: Where the A stands for activating event, B stands for beliefs, C stands for consequences.
1: The ABC analysis comes from CBT, cognitive behavioral therapy, which itself is one of the most thoroughly researched and evidence-backed psychological treatments out there. And as Jeremy writes in the book, this method, this tool, is useful for understanding almost any psychological problem, from intrusive thoughts to depression to relationship conflict.
0: Let's say I did one of those when I was younger. So an activating event might have been, you know, something objective like talking to someone that intimidated me in a social situation. And then I might have had some beliefs or thoughts go through my mind like, you know, I need to get this person's approval. It would be horrible if they judge me badly. And then consequences might be, you know, something emotional like feeling anxious or stressed or even ashamed. And then the behavioral consequences obviously would be approval seeking, which that could be exaggerating, lying, inhibiting myself, hiding things about myself. Once you've got an ABC analysis, you've got this causal sequence. So one thing causes another, which causes another, which causes another. And then you can analyze it for the most important detail, which is identifying the controllable parts of it. And not everything's going to be controllable. Like you can't necessarily change all the activating events if they're, but often the controllable pieces show up in the beliefs and the behavioral consequences, because the beliefs, you know, we can challenge them, reframe them, and the behavioral consequences, we can target those to change them because often they reinforce the problem.
1: Right. And so then how do you go about actually creating action and changing those things?
0: So that's where the other levers can come in handy. So the other levers are more focused on the intervention piece. This lever is more focused on the understanding piece. But say you've identified that you've got a bunch of unhelpful beliefs. So, you know, it would be horrible if I get judged negatively by people. That would be a good target for, you could use lever 7, which is steward your thoughts. And you could use a technique like cognitive restructuring where you could change these thoughts to be more helpful because the way you think affects how you feel. So if you can change those thoughts, you're probably going to reduce some of your stress. There might be some activating events that stand out that you're really afraid of. So maybe there's certain social situations you're terrified of, and that could be a good basis for lever 5, which is about confronting your fears, doing exposure therapy. So you could use them to plan out some exposure therapy where you're gradually confronting social situations that incrementally trigger your anxiety so that you can overcome that anxiety. So the ABC analysis can give you different targets that you can then use different levers on to intervene and change them.
1: We have covered both cognitive restructuring / CBT and exposure therapy previously on All in the Mind, but given these are techniques that self-help books return to time and time again, they're worth revisiting. Plus, what we haven't covered is the fascinating, sometimes disturbing origin stories of these treatments. Like, did you know we basically have a traumatized baby to thank for exposure therapy? I'll explain more in a moment, but first, cognitive restructuring. How to do it, and its origin story, and the question that changed psychology forever.
0: Yeah, so in the late 1960s, there was this psychiatrist, Aaron Beck, and he was in session with this woman. And I should just give credit to the podcast Invisibilia for this

0: story. They did a really good job on this. So he was in session with this woman who was recounting being at a party, and she suddenly got overwhelmed by all these negative thoughts about how she was bad at talking to people and how no one cared about her. And so she left the party and went home. And at that point in the session, Beck could have done what he'd always done and what he'd been trained to do, which was psychoanalysis. So he could have asked if people at the party subconsciously represented people from her childhood and how that impacted her.
1: Right.
0: But for whatever reason, thankfully that day he didn't. He chose to do something different, and he asked her, "How do you know those thoughts are true?" And he started asking her for evidence for these thoughts. And as they explored the evidence, her beliefs began to shift and weaken. And Beck started to do this with other patients as well. And amazingly, what he found was that his patients started to get better in months rather than years. And so it developed into this technique called cognitive restructuring, which is a core part of cognitive behavioral therapy these days. The core principle is that thoughts affect feelings, and this is something that ancient Stoics noticed themselves, that it's not events per se that cause how we feel, it's our interpretations of events. And that is really empowering, because there's a huge amount of scope we have to reframe how we're seeing reality. And we can all think of examples of people who have excellent conditions in their lives and unhappy, and the opposite.
1: A related sort of area with stewarding your thoughts is metacognitive beliefs. I feel like a lot of people have heard of, you know, CBT. They've heard a lot of sort of the other things you're talking about, but metacognitive beliefs, perhaps less so.
0: Yeah. So this idea comes from a therapy that a lot of people are less familiar with. Even therapists tend to be less familiar with this. It's called metacognitive therapy. And it comes from Adrian Wells, who's this British psychologist. And he was doing research in the 90s, I think it was. And he began to suspect that cognitive therapy was missing something important, because he recognized that basically all of us have negative thoughts, but not everyone gets stuck in them. When he was researching and exploring things, one major contributor to getting stuck in prolonged worry and rumination is what he called metacognitive beliefs. And it's a jargony name, but what it means is beliefs about our thinking. So some common examples are worrying is uncontrollable, or worrying is helpful, or rumination helps me understand things from the past. And as you can imagine, if you believe these meta beliefs really strongly, it's going to make it more likely that you engage in prolonged overthinking. Like if I believe that worrying is helpful, then it's, you know, I'm probably going to do it more. And the wonderful thing about, so postponement is the third technique in Lever 7 of Steward Your Thoughts, where you set aside your unhelpful thoughts until a later pre-specified time. What you can find is that when you sit down to finally go through these worries you had, they can seem almost ridiculous. You can find that you're no longer worrying about them at all. And then you don't need to address them. You just move on with your life.
1: You just probably shouldn't set that time to be right before bed, right?
0: No, yeah, that's the one caveat we have, is like, don't do it before bed, because, you know, the worries might stick around.
1: You're listening to All on the Mind from ABC Radio National. I'm Sana Kadar. Today, self-help simplified. We're looking at some of the key techniques that lie at the core of pretty much all self-help books. Okay, another technique that you focus on relates to fear and anxiety. And I want to sort of start by going back to 1920, to an experiment by John Watson and Rosalie Rayner that you describe in the book. What did they do?
0: So it was a horrible experiment that would never get replicated now because it was highly unethical. But the background at the time was that psychologists believed that fear was innate. So we were just born afraid of certain things like heights or dangerous animals. But Watson and Rayner wanted to test this. So what they did is in a lab, they got this one-year-old kid called Albert, and they put a furry white rat in front of him. And initially, little Albert wasn't afraid of the rat, so he would reach out to touch it. But every time he would do that, Watson would die by.

0: quickly whack this steel bar with a hammer just next to him and create this loud noise, and the Laubert would get upset and cry. And after repeating this a few times, something really interesting happened where Watson could then present the rat without striking the steel bar, and little Albert would still get upset and cry. And then even more crazy was his fear seemed to generalize it, that they would present other things like, a rabbit or a dog or even a furry coat. So things that superficially resembled the original trigger. And little Albert would also get upset and cry. So this challenged the view that fear was innate and changed the trajectory of psychology to the position that fear is actually something that can be conditioned or learned.
1: Yeah, reading this part of the book was wild because, first of all, that poor little boy, I can't believe, this would never happen now, thank goodness. Mm-hmm. But then there was another researcher, Mary Cover Jones, who did a follow-up experiment, which was kind of almost in reverse, that also involved a child, but it wasn't so bad. What did she do?
0: Yeah, so thankfully she caught wind of this study, and a few years later she, like you said, she basically did the reverse, where she took this kid called Peter, who's 3 years old. Peter was already afraid of rabbits at the time for whatever reason. And so she started by, in a lab, putting Peter on one side of the room and then the rabbit in a cage on the other side of the room. And Peter would get upset and cry for a while, but then he would calm down. And after he calmed down, then Jones, the researcher, would raise the stakes a bit by moving the rabbit a bit closer and then repeat the same process. Peter would get upset, cry, but then calm down, and then she could move the rabbit closer. So in this again and again, and eventually the climax of the experiment was that Peter apparently had this rabbit on his lap nibbling on his finger. And so he had overcome his fear, and it was this other great, more inspiring lesson that fear could actually be overcome. It could be deconditioned and unlearned. And that was the basis for exposure therapy, which is the most scientifically validated treatment for anxiety in the world.
1: Yeah, it was, as I said, wild to read that we have a traumatized one-year-old and a three-year-old to thank for exposure therapy.
0: Yeah, we do have a lot that we owe those kids. I should also say there were, I'm not sure about Jones' study, but definitely with Watson and Rayner's study, there were definitely holes in the study that people found, but those kind of findings have now been widely replicated. So it's strongly accepted that, fear is something that can be learned and conditioned.
1: And so exposure therapy is something people engage in a lot with psychologists, but it is something that people can sort of try on their own at home as well. Can you talk about how someone can go about doing exposure therapy with themselves?
0: The idea is that you want to find the triggers of your anxiety, whatever the trigger is. So the first step is you build a exposure hierarchy. So let's take something simple, like if you're afraid of public speaking, the first step on the hierarchy could be just doing a presentation to yourself in front of a mirror. For some people, that alone might trigger anxiety. And then it could be doing a presentation to one person, your best friend. And then you keep scaling up. Eventually, over the course of a few weeks or a few months, the climax might be doing a presentation to your colleagues at work. And you don't want to be in your panic zone, and you don't want to be in your comfort zone either, but you want to be in this nice middle range, this stretch zone. So you're pushing yourself out of your comfort zone. And ideally what you want to see is that you put yourself in the situation and you're expecting that your anxiety will spike, it will go up. But after some time, assuming that nothing bad happens, nothing interferes with the process, then eventually your anxiety will come downwards.
1: I have to say, reading this part made me kind of think about a slightly funny example from my own life, in that living in this country for the last 15, 16 years has been like a long process of exposure to cockroaches. Like the size of the cockroaches in Australia are so terrifying to me as a Canadian. The first time I ever saw one in 2011, my first year living in Melbourne, I was so afraid. I could barely breathe. I leapt screaming from where I was. Like, it was just pretty embarrassing. And over the course of this 15 years, you know, I've had cockroaches land on my head. I've had them crawl across me. I've seen plenty. I've stepped on them in sidewalks. And I always

0: hate it. But now I have reached a point where if I see one, I don't have a full meltdown. Like I can manage okay. I can get a shoe over it. I can, you know, so that's like my example.
1: Yeah. And did you do that in any structured way?
0: That was just like constant exposure every summer. So that wasn't very structured exposure therapy, but that was, you know, unstructured.
1: Yeah. And I do think that is how you can make people connect with the practice, because all of us would have done some version of exposure in our lives. Like most of us have learned to drive or swim in deep water, or go to parties or whatever it is. And initially for, you know, a lot of us, certain of those things would have been really scary at the start, but just through doing them, we got over the fear. And so exposure therapy is just doing that in a more deliberate, structured way.
0: Yeah. All right, I want to move on to the final lever I want to talk about, which is glad you did it activities. You write about the experiments of Neil Jacobson in the 90s. What did he do, and what did it change about our understanding of depression?
1: So our understanding in the early 90s was that if you want to overcome depression, you need to change how you're thinking. You need to overcome your negative thoughts. And this came from the gold standard treatment at the time, which was cognitive therapy, an earlier version of cognitive behavioral therapy. And so the primary technique taught in cognitive therapy was cognitive restructuring, what we mentioned earlier. So you're challenging your negative thoughts. But cognitive therapy also had this secondary technique called behavioral activation. And the idea behind behavioral activation is that when we feel depressed, we tend to withdraw from the things in life that make us feel good. So behavioral activation is about gradually re-engaging with the things that make us feel good. But behavioral activation was like the supporting act to the main event. Mm. So if you went and saw a cognitive therapist back in the day, the majority of the time you would be working on your thinking, and then only a minority of the time you would be doing behavioral activation. And this is because of an assumption that cognitive change or changing in your thinking was more important than behavioral change or behavioral activation. Mm. So Jacobson wanted to test this assumption. I think I read somewhere that he was driven by this compassionate skepticism that his colleagues described. So he and his team recruited 150 people with depression, and they randomly assigned them to one of three groups. And two of the groups were roughly the same. They were cognitive therapy, so mostly working on thoughts, a little bit of behavioral activation, just that one of the groups went a bit deeper into core beliefs. Mm-hmm. And then there was this third group that was pure behavioral activation, so 100% focus on behavior change and zero focus on changing your thinking. And as you can imagine, at the time, basically everyone predicted that the behavioral activation group would fail. Mm-hmm. But almost everyone was wrong. So when the results were unveiled in 1996, I think it was, all three of the groups performed just as well as each other. So the behavioral activation group performed just as well as the other two groups. And there were a lot of big reactions and skepticism and so on, but it's a result that has been widely replicated and supported. And I think it's encouraging because not everyone likes working with thoughts. So you see this often in therapy. It's good to have an alternative approach where if it just feels more practical to work on behavior, you can do that as well. And the other encouraging thing is that it's not just for depression. So people have now done research on behavioral activation among people without any disorders at all, and it makes them happier. So these days it's also considered a positive psychology technique. So it's not just about reducing suffering. It's also about increasing happiness.
0: And why does behavioral activation help prevent a depressive spiral?
1: The vicious cycle we often refer to in therapy to explain one, probably the most common cause of depression I see, is that it all starts with something bad happening, which could be some sort of loss, like you lose your job or relationship or something to do with your health. And that will naturally make us feel worse. We might have a period of time where we feel down or depressed. And then just in terms of the way we've evolved, when we feel down or depressed, we tend to become less active. So we withdraw from things. Now, for most of us, that's going to be temporary. But for some people, their activity levels will drop, then their mood will drop further, and then their activity levels will drop further, and it will just keep going around in this cycle. A big principle that drove our book and the reason we focused on techniques was the importance of focusing on what is actually controllable. And if you examine this vicious cycle, you know, you can't go back in time to change the thing that happened originally.
0: Right.
1: And you can't directly change your mood. That's why we need techniques in the first place.

0: But you can change your activity levels. So that's the controllable part of the cycle that we target in behavioural activation.
1: And you talked about at the beginning how as a teenager and young person, you know, you dealt with a lot of anxiety, a lot of shame, a lot of worry and rumination. How would you describe yourself now? How much are those kinds of things present in your life now?
0: I would say that many of the common types of problems I used to struggle with, like approval seeking, low mood, depression, shame, anxiety, self-criticism, especially, I think a lot of them have come down a large degree, and that's why I'm thankful to have found a lot of the tools. And yeah, this book is in effect the kind of book I wish I could have gifted myself, you know, when I was a teenager who was starting to realize his mind was fairly neurotic. So yeah, I'm glad I found them in some shape or form, and it's good to try and put them into one place.
1: That is Jeremy Stevenson, a clinical psychologist based in Adelaide. He's also the co-author of the book, The 12 Levers, the complete psychological toolkit for improving your life. Now, in our show notes, we are going to link to some previous episodes of All in the Mind on exposure therapy and CBT. So if you're interested in learning about those levers in particular, head to the show notes. Thanks to producer Rose Kerr and senior producer James Bullen. I'm Sana Kadar. Thanks for listening. I'll catch you next time.

0: That was All in the Mind, produced by Australia's Radio National. I'm Saroja Coelho. 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After the news, we're back with Living Planet from Germany's DW.
1: We are caretakers to our core.
2: If something feels off, it probably is.
3: 53 criminal charges, over 40 duelists, and an unregulated industry rocked by a shocking crime spree. Catch the three-part series, Duela, A True Crime. A complex saga with many victims and an exclusive interview with the perpetrator, Caitlin Braun. All episodes available. 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
4: From CBC News, The World This Hour, I'm Claude Feig. We begin in Ukraine. A surveillance camera catches the moment a Russian strike hits a neighborhood in Kharkiv. Seconds earlier, a person can be seen riding along the same street. The city's mayor says at least 12 people have been wounded in several overnight strikes. Ukraine's president says Russia has launched strikes across the country. Volodymyr Zelensky says Moscow is deliberately targeting energy infrastructure.
5: Сьогодні
4: in a video posted online, Zelensky accused Russia of violating an energy deal proposed by U.S. President Donald Trump. European Union foreign policy chief Kaya Kallas says any ceasefire would be welcome, but admits she's skeptical.
6: Of course, personally, I would also welcome that the ceasefire would include people not being killed. We should put the pressure on Russia so that they will stop. Because if they stop, Ukrainians also don't have to, take any steps to defend their country. And that is what is all at stake. We hope that this ceasefire will hold, but we haven't seen it holding so far.
4: Russia has yet to respond to the proposed energy ceasefire. A bipartisan group of seven U.S. senators has condemned U.S. President Donald Trump's deal with Russia. It would see sanctions lifted so Russia can supply diesel to U.S. and global markets. The four Republicans and three Democrats argue the move contravenes U.S. law barring imports of Russian energy. Speaking with NBC, Republican Senator Tom Tillis says such a deal would delay an end to the war with Ukraine.
7: This has deadly consequences. Giving Vladimir Putin any sense that we're going to put our foot on the brakes versus put on our foot on the accelerator to ending this war and ensuring peace in Europe. I do believe there's a legitimate case for saying the president's not following the law. We were very clear that Russia is the aggressor. Russia is the one who can end this war by backing out of territory that they occupied.
4: The White House is seeking to reduce the domestic price of diesel. Alberta's referendum is a week away, and tensions in the province are high. An Edmonton restaurant has been pulled into the separation debate for a sign that isn't theirs. The CBC's Stephanie Cram brings us the story.
8: People just drive by and they see something and they make a judgment about it, right? It is an issue.
9: Charlene Foyster says her restaurant is known for serving some of the best breakfast food in Edmonton. Now she worries it will be known for promoting Alberta separatism, all because of a sign sitting atop a nearby building urging Albertans to vote to hold a second referendum on whether or not Alberta should go it alone.
8: Somebody phoned the restaurant and complained about the sign and basically told us that they would no longer be patronizing our business.
9: Foyster says a photo of the sign was posted online, taken from an angle that looks like it's on the restaurant's roof. She says it sparked a flurry of responses from both sides of the debate. Despite everything, Foyster says her restaurant will not take a position on Alberta separation. She hopes that once the referendum is over, tensions will cool and the only debate at her restaurant will be what to order. Stephanie Cram, CBC News, Edmonton.
4: Manitoba plans to introduce new rules for e-scooters and other personal electric vehicles next year. The devices will be banned from sidewalks and limited to speeds of 25 kilometers per hour. Winnipeg e-scooter advocate Rob Christensen thinks the changes will be mostly good. He questions some of the details, particularly about the speed limit.
10: We all have to share the roadway, and that they're now officially recognized as a legitimate thing on the road. That's a great thing. There are Well, I call them eye rollers. Oh, I have questions.
4: The Manitoba government says those under 16 won't be able to ride e-scooters or electric skateboards, and riders will be required to wear helmets. And that is your World This Hour. For CBC News, I'm Claude Feig.
0: Hi, I'm Saroja Coelho. 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Coming up, Living Planet from DW in Germany.
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0: I remember sitting on the couch and my chest just started getting a little bit tight, and I was like, oh, that's weird. It's like, that's out of nowhere.
1: It's Monday evening and Dave McCann is in his apartment in Melbourne, Australia.
0: And within sort of maybe half an hour, I could breathe in about half capacity, 50% capacity of what I normally could. And I thought, geez, that is really strange.
1: It's a sweltering spring day in Melbourne, with temperatures peaking at 95 degrees Fahrenheit.
0: I remember it being really sunny.
1: Dave has just ridden his bike home from the downtown law office where he works, like he does every day.
0: It was stormy, you know, getting stormy on the way home, but like I ride home, rain, hail or shine, so getting wet doesn't bother me. But I just remember that kind of thick, heavy, humidity kind of feeling. Thick, humid, dark storm. I do remember it just getting super dark early.
1: He's home when the storm hits at about 6 p.m.
0: Melbourne weather can change so quickly and so drastically that, you know, it wasn't out of the ordinary for it to do that later on.
1: What is out of the ordinary, though, is the tightening in Dave's chest. He doesn't know what's happening to him.
0: So it's very unusual to be out of breath like that.
1: As the night goes on, his breathing gets worse. Eventually, Dave realizes he needs help.
0: I remember laying in bed for 15 minutes and I just thought, I can barely breathe. I don't know what's going on, but I'm starting to freak out. My famous quote of the day was what I told the ABC News. I don't know how I thought of it, but I just said it felt like an elephant sitting on my chest. I'm sure a baby elephant. But I guess like my feeling is that I felt trapped. I couldn't do anything. I didn't have strength. I just felt trapped. And that was the moment where I thought, holy, you know, what the hell is going on? Because here I am in the middle of the night. You know, usually I'm sound asleep and I'm getting in a lift to go to a chemist. And I was escalating, you know, like I was like starting to get worried.
1: He drives to a 24-hour pharmacy. And when he arrives,

0: He realizes he's not the only person struggling to breathe.
1: And on approach, I could see a line of people out the door. And I was like, oh, this is just bizarre. Like, something's going on here. People were crying. There's like a queue snaking. And the people that worked there were as confused as we were. I felt like I was out of a movie. And like, I just remember the staff just like flinging out asthma puffers for free. They're just like, get this into you. You know, get this. And we don't know what's going on.
0: Dave takes a few hits from an asthma inhaler, what Australians call a puffer, and starts to breathe more easily again. Dave is experiencing what's known as thunderstorm asthma. So are thousands of other Melburnians. Most of them have no history of asthma. They're all having asthma attacks triggered by the storm. The date is November 21st, 2016. Across the city that night, an estimated 10,000 people are rushed to hospital with breathing problems. The health system is stretched to its limits. Ambulance call lines are flooded. Emergency rooms are full. 10 people lose their lives.
2: What some Melbourne hospitals had to do on the day is they had to call emergency code brown, which is usually reserved for natural disasters like earthquakes, because they just didn't have enough beds for the patients that were coming in over the hours following the storm hitting.
0: That's Kira Hughes. She's an aerobiologist and honorary fellow at Melbourne's Deakin University, and she studies thunderstorm asthma.
2: The symptoms can hit within 15 minutes of exposure to the thunderstorm. So even just going outside for a couple of minutes impacted people.
0: 60% of the people who ended up in hospital that night had never been diagnosed with asthma.
2: Because they'd never had asthma. They didn't know what they were experiencing. They didn't have medication or a way to treat it.
0: But what almost all of them did have was hay fever. They were sensitized to pollen from the rye grass fields north of Melbourne that was swept up by the storm. It might sound surprising, but asthma isn't the biggest risk factor for thunderstorm asthma. People with a pollen allergy are actually most at risk. But it can really affect anyone. In Dave's case, he says he only had mild allergies and occasional asthma symptoms as a kid. So he was caught off guard when he suddenly started struggling to breathe. What happened that night is considered to be the worst thunderstorm asthma event recorded globally. But this isn't just some kind of freak phenomenon unique to Melbourne. Thunderstorm asthma has been reported all over the world, from China and Iran to Italy, the UK and the US.
2: So there is potential for them to happen in all these different places.
0: And that potential is likely growing. Now, thunderstorm asthma events are rare, but climate change is making storms more common and more powerful.
2: We're seeing more frequent extreme weather events. We're seeing more tornadoes and also seeing more thunderstorms. And that is potentially going to get worse and worse.
0: And at the same time, rising temperatures are making pollen seasons longer and more intense.
2: We're getting a ton more pollen than we used to.
0: And rising levels of CO2 in the atmosphere are causing some plants to produce more pollen. It's a combination that could mean more thunderstorm asthma in the future. That's bad news for the millions of people who suffer with pollen allergies.
2: You know, in some cases, it does feel like it is out of our control. Like, we can't stop the weather, we can't stop storms, we can't stop plants from producing pollen. All we can do is just try and help people be more aware of the preventative measures that they can put in place to help protect them when the day comes.
0: So, how to prepare for a future with more pollen and potentially more asthma-inducing storms? I'm Neil Ping, and if you're someone who has seasonal allergies, you're going to want to stick around for this episode of Living Planet.
2: I've pretty much had hay fever and asthma my entire life, but it has gotten worse as the years have gone on.
0: Kira Hughes isn't just studying the risk of pollen and thunderstorm asthma. She lives with them.
2: I mean, it is scary. Like, I'm basically living in the thunderstorm asthma hotspot as one of the prime candidates for someone at risk of it.
0: She takes medication daily to manage her asthma. The last time she had an allergy test at the doctor,
2: my reaction to grass and birch pollen was so bad that my arm swelled up and I couldn't move it for 2 days.
0: Kira is among the more than 400 million people worldwide who have hay fever.
2: I'll also tell people that I know how bad the pollen is going to be each day, depending on if my eyes are runny as soon as I wake up.
0: If you have seasonal allergies too, you'll be familiar with the sneezing, the runny nose, the itching eyes, scratchy throat, etc., that often come with pollen season. When trees, grasses and weeds release huge amounts of tiny pollen grains to be carried by the wind. Pollen can also trigger allergic asthma. That's the most common kind of asthma. In the US, 1 in 4 adults have hay fever or seasonal allergies. That's also the case in Australia and the UK. It's something that tends to disproportionately affect people in developed countries and urban areas. And it can be debilitating. Studies show that people with allergies have worse sleep than healthy individuals and experience higher rates of depressive symptoms and exhaustion on days with high pollen counts. There are economic consequences too. Lost productivity and medical treatment for seasonal allergies cost the EU and the US billions each year. In one study, people with hay fever reported a 20% drop in productivity at work. There's also evidence that children perform worse in school tests on high pollen days. Pollen's influence on allergy sufferers may not be as headline-grabbing as floods or wildfires, but it's a creeping health issue that's set to get worse, partly thanks to how human activities are affecting the planet.
3: You know, this is kind of one of the unintended effects of climate change and temperature change, is that it might alter seasons and how you're exposed to pollen.
0: Professor Alison Steiner is an atmospheric scientist at the University of Michigan.
3: As temperatures increase, we know that that's shifting the pollen seasons, both in terms of timing and the length, and that will continue to be. How much that's going to happen really depends upon, you know, the long-term projections of temperature, which we still very much have control over.
0: Studies from around the world have shown that warmer temperatures are causing some plants to flower earlier in the year and for longer. One US paper from 2020 looked at long-term pollen records from 60 cities across North America. It found the overall pollen season was around 20 days longer than it was in 1990, and that pollen concentrations in the air had increased by over 20%, partly due to human-driven climate change. The biggest jumps were in Texas and the Midwest. And there's another thing likely shaping the pollen prognosis, carbon dioxide.
3: As CO2 concentrations increase in the atmosphere, they're largely increasing because we're burning more fossil fuels and we're putting more CO2 into the atmosphere. That can actually, in some cases, allow plants to photosynthesize faster. And so one big question is how that might influence pollen production.
0: Planet heating CO2 serves as a kind of fertilizer, supercharging plant growth. It's been shown to boost pollen production and even make the pollen itself more potent, triggering stronger allergic reactions in people. So what could that mean for the future if the world keeps emitting large amounts of CO2? A study Alison co-authored in 2022 predicted the US could face a 200% increase in pollen by the end of the century. They also estimated that pollen season in general will start up to 40 days earlier and last almost 3 weeks longer under that scenario. The biggest changes are expected in the northeastern US.
3: Looking at these temperature changes, precipitation changes, potential for CO2 changes. And actually, the northeastern U.S. was where we saw a lot of increase, as well as also the southeastern U.S. So we saw a large increase in oak and this Cupressaceae, which is the conifer species. So the eastern part of the U.S. was much more heavily influenced.
0: But Alison points out there's a lot of certainty with pollen predictions. They can be difficult to explain fluctuations from year to year, as well as other shifts caused by wind, rain, and drought. She also says a drop in greenhouse gas emissions in the future will probably cause pollen levels to stabilize.
3: In our paper, we went out to 2100, the end of century, which is a long time away. You know, it's very uncertain what temperatures will look like at that time period. So when we see those large increases in pollen, those are kind of our worst case scenarios with our warmest temperatures. And so I don't think we'll reach those extreme temperatures by 2100. I think we will see changes in emissions that will slow the global rise of temperatures, but we'll still have warmer temperatures that will influence the pollen season.
0: We'll be right back after this short break.

0: Ukraine is entering its fifth year of war. But many soldiers in Ukraine aren't Ukrainian. Nearly half of the foreign soldiers are from Latin America. I wanted to know who they are and why they are here. This is Call Sign Condor from LA Times Studios, DW and Futuro Studios, wherever you get your podcasts.
1: So, to recap, overall, a hotter world with higher CO2 concentrations in the atmosphere means many trees and plants producing more pollen over a longer period. It also means more frequent and intense storms. Storms that can keep pollen in the air for longer or carry it over greater distances, or cause asthma outbreaks like the one in Melbourne we heard about at the start of the episode. At the same time, there's evidence that the number of people with hay fever is growing. And remember, people with hay fever are most at risk of thunderstorm asthma. But it can also affect people who don't have asthma or allergies.
2: There is definitely a growing concern about thunderstorm asthma cases. I think it's just been hard to document.
1: Scientists like Alison and Kira are working to get a better understanding of how these events unfold so they can predict when they might happen. What they do know is that there needs to be a specific kind of powerful thunderstorm with warm, moist air rising into the atmosphere, sucking up pollen grains with it. The moisture is what causes the pollen to expand and then explode into hundreds of tinier particles.
3: Like a water balloon bursting, or even sometimes if lightning strikes it, or electrical discharge can break it up.
1: Intact pollen grains are too big to get into the lungs. They typically get trapped in the nose or throat, where they can cause hay fever. But these tiny broken up particles, they can enter the lungs and trigger asthma. The storm just needs to have strong downdrafts to bring the pollen back down to the ground, where people can breathe them in.
2: So we've actually been looking at this in the central U.S., the central United States, because that's sort of the spawning ground for a lot of the big, what atmospheric scientists call mesoscale convective systems.
1: These strong storm systems happen frequently in the U.S. Midwest during springtime.
2: The central Great Plains is one where we see a lot of those systems. And we also see a lot of deep convection in the southeast and northeastern U.S. in the summertime. It is definitely a concern. I think that's something that this is one thing we've been trying to work on and do research on, is use models to understand exactly how these events are happening.
1: Although nowhere near the scale of the event in Melbourne, data from some U.S. cities such as Minneapolis and Atlanta have linked these thunderstorms to spikes in people reporting asthma symptoms. One recent study out of Wichita, Kansas, found asthma-related visits to hospital emergency rooms rose fivefold on days when there was a thunderstorm. Wichita, by the way, has won the unlucky title of the worst U.S. city to live with a pollen allergy in 3 of the past 5 years. It's a ranking compiled by the Asthma and Allergy Foundation of America each year. Kira says there are still a lot of unknowns when it comes to what makes a perfect pollen storm. For example, they don't know how big a role air pressure or temperature play in these events.
3: We don't know how much wind there has to be. We don't know how much rain there has to be. So it's more so about just getting into the nitty-gritty so we can make our forecasting more accurate.
1: Other elements like pollution or fungal spores in the air could also be relevant, but more research is needed. Kira's in the right place for that, because Melbourne is something of a hotspot for thunderstorm asthma. Around a quarter of the world's major thunderstorm asthma events have happened there. The phenomenon was first described in the UK city of Birmingham in 1983. Since then, at least 26 events have been officially recorded globally. Kira says not included in that figure are the many suspected cases that have also been reported.
3: But you have to have the right kind of climate for it. It's usually subtropical temperate climate is what we're seeing across all of these areas. Because these events are so rare and we're only really studying them in retrospect, looking back at all the information that we have and all the data that we've collected, it's basically all we have. We don't want more of these events to happen, but we won't be able to study them otherwise.

0: So if you struggle with seasonal allergies, what can you do? Besides medication, the main way to prevent symptoms is to stay away from pollen. But to do that, you need to know when there's a lot of pollen outside. That's why reliable pollen forecasting is so important.
1: It's always been surprising to me, given the number of people who are affected by seasonal allergies, that we don't have better data on this, but it's still very sparse.
0: Alison says pollen monitoring stations aren't widespread across the US, and the way pollen is counted
1: is a very manual, time-intensive process.
0: Often a large, vacuum-like device on top of a building is used to trap pollen in the air. A trained technician then needs to collect the pollen samples and manually count the tiny grains under a microscope.
1: So you can identify what kind of pollen you have based on the size and shape.
0: This work can take several hours, and that information is then used to make a forecast for the next days. But there are gaps. For example, Alison says many monitoring stations don't count pollen on weekends or outside of the main pollen season. She's currently working on a model with the National Oceanic and Atmospheric Administration, or NOAA, to create more accurate real-time pollen forecasts. They're using satellite data to estimate where trees are growing and looking at how things like temperature, rain, wind, and humidity influence the amount of pollen in the air and how it moves around.
1: And then we're putting that into the model to try to see if we can develop better pollen forecasts that are open and free. I mean, we have the model working and running, and we have some experimental results, and we're still working on validating it versus the ground-based observations, again, which are pretty hard to come by, and there aren't that many sampling stations.
0: Automated pollen stations are starting to be used in the U.S. These rely on machine learning algorithms and image recognition software rather than a person to deliver faster results. Alison says these new systems could really make a difference.
1: With the advent of new instrumentation and also with more speedy computer algorithms that can do this identification, I think over the next 5 to 10 years, we're going to see big changes in the amount of data that's available. So the more stations there are, the more data we have, and the better the forecast will become over time.

0: In Melbourne, the norm was also counting pollen manually to make a forecast, usually for the next day. That delay was part of the problem in 2016. On the night of the storm, grass pollen concentrations in the city were extremely high, but authorities couldn't see that at the time. A lot has changed in the 10 years since. There are more pollen monitoring stations, they're using automated technology, and there's a forecasting system specifically for thunderstorm asthma risk.
1: Good evening. First tonight, a major health alert as our wet and wild start to summer continues.
2: The thunderstorm asthma season has officially begun in Victoria, and authorities are urging asthma
3: and medical professionals are sounding the alarm this morning about the risk of thunderstorm asthma. The forecast.
4: There are constant warnings that are put out every spring, every time there's a hint of a thunderstorm coming on a high pollen day. There are alerts that hospitals will send out now if they have like an exponential increase in asthma presentations over a short amount of time. That gets sent out to all the other hospitals and the ambulance network to basically say we could have like a thunderstorm asthma event coming. So I think we're as ready as we can be at the moment.
0: For her part, Kira wants to make sure an event like that doesn't happen again. She's currently developing a tiny pollen sensor. It's about the size of a coin and can detect how much pollen is in the air from any location. Not just at the few official monitoring sites covering the city of 5.5 million.
4: It's kind of similar to a smoke detector crossed with a scale is the best way I like to describe it. It's basically a tiny electrode that's sensitive to mass. So if anything like, you know, presses on it.
0: Like grass pollen, for instance.
4: The heavier it is, the

0: off getting on the market. We're still in such early stages.
1: With climate change set to increase the pollen risk, Kira hopes the sensor will help people with allergies monitor the air around them, especially when spring thunderstorms are forecast. But in the meantime, she says there are other things people can do to prepare.
0: So I mostly just tell people just to be vigilant.
1: Kira recommends people keep up to date with pollen forecasts and stay indoors with the windows closed if the pollen count is high. Or if you have to go out, protect yourself with a mask. And when you get home after spending time outdoors, change your clothes, have a shower, and rinse the pollen from your hair.
0: Even sometimes during spring, I'll have friends message me asking if it's going to be a high pollen day or if there's a thunderstorm asthma risk. I've just become that person in my friend group. And now every time that a storm happens, I always need to be prepared. I feel like, is this the day?
1: As for Dave, who we heard from at the start of the episode, he says he doesn't often think about the night of the thunderstorm back in 2016. He doesn't like to dwell on the past.
2: I'm someone that generally kind of moves on and looks forward. Like I never had an anxious thought about a thunderstorm. I hope it doesn't happen again or anything.
1: But still, after what he went through, he has decided to make one change. He keeps an asthma inhaler on hand, just in case.
2: I do make sure that I do have a Ventolin around the house. But I never have to use it, so.
1: Struggling for air is not an experience he cares to repeat.
2: Yeah, it was an awful feeling, so it's not worth it. And it seems like such a simple little solution.

This episode of Living Planet was written and produced by Natalie Muller. It was edited and presented by me, Neil King. Our sound engineer was Gerd Georgi. Had you ever heard of thunderstorm asthma before listening to this episode? Let us know. Just go to dw.com/livingplanet and leave a message. 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That's it for this week. 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

0: 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Now from the BBC, The Documentary, featuring stories about how a changing world is changing lives.
1: The United States is at war.
2: We knew that we were right in the middle of a very, very long fight. And that fight isn't over now.
1: I'm not talking about Iran or a trade war.
3: We are in this sort of gloves-off, almost Wild West scenario.
1: This is something which doesn't grab as many headlines, but has the power to shape the future of American democracy.
4: We're in a key moment where the U.S. is really descending into ways that they can silence the rights of millions of their citizens.
1: This is a battle over land and borders and the way the United States is being divided up to determine where citizens vote. Specifically, it's about the drawing of electoral maps to favor one party over another in its extremes to skew an election before a vote has ever been cast. What's known as gerrymandering.
5: We've taken the national battlefield and moved it to the right, so I'm pretty proud of our record that way.
2: We could not sit on our hands. We could not fold. We needed to make sure that we were able to respond accordingly.
1: There's a saying that most wars are won or lost before the first shot is ever fired. Could the same be said for elections? In this November's midterm elections, of the 435 House seats in the U.S. Congress, almost all of them, 92% by some estimates, are considered safe. One side or the other has a clear advantage.

0: advantage, no matter who the candidates are or what the political climate is. And while gerrymandering doesn't explain all of this, demographics, regional preferences, and culture play their part, it is a big piece. And now, that 92% figure may be rising as both parties try to leave nothing to chance. Welcome to The Documentary from the BBC World Service. I'm the BBC's North America correspondent, Anthony Zerker, and this is America's gerrymandering arms race. This episode contains some outdated racial language. Let me just roll out my United States map here. It's big. Individual states are larger than some countries. So for elections to the 435-seat House of Representatives, it's carved into smaller blocks, districts. Each one votes for a single candidate.
1: What it means is each member of Congress in the U.S. is representing a particular district.
0: Benjamin Schneer is an associate professor of public policy at the Harvard Kennedy School.
1: They're drawn so that within the state, the population is equal. And so that could mean the actual geographic size of the districts varies, right, depending on the density of the population. But if you were to count up the number of people in the districts, it's going to be the same.
0: And these lines are down to the house, down to the street, right? So you could be living in one district and looking across the street at a neighbor, and that neighbor is living in an entirely different congressional district with a different member of Congress, different state legislature.
1: Yes, exactly. It's very fine-grained detail.
0: It's long been the norm that every 10 years after the census, these lines are redrawn by state legislators, politicians, or in some places, independent committees. It's a normal piece of political admin called redistricting.
1: Now, in redistricting, you know, many other things can happen, right? How the districts are drawn has a really large impact on who wins elections, just depending on the partisanship of the voters in the district. And so a big thing that often the people who are drawing the districts are taking into account is what are the political implications of how the districts are drawn? Will it advantage one party or another?
0: And that's where we get into what's called gerrymandering, this idea of taking into consideration politics when drawing the maps.
1: The term gerrymandering harkens all the way back to a former governor of Massachusetts, Elbridge Gerry, who presided over the drawing of a really non-compact district that actually was drawn not that far from where I am right now, outside of Boston, sort of spanning and cutting across parts of Massachusetts. And there's a famous news report about this calling the district Elbridge Gerry's salamander because the district looked like a salamander. And ultimately, people combined those into this term of gerrymandering.
0: Now you might be picturing the U.S. carved up into neat squares. But looking at my map now, these districts can be much more contorted. Here's one in Illinois, the 13th congressional district. It looks like a jagged serpent curling up diagonally along the map, across seven different counties spanning city and farmland, making it a safe, Democratic seat.
1: The practice of drawing districts for political gain has been going on as far back as you can go in the United States. What I think is interesting is, you know, the moment we're in right now is seeing some of those sort of most aggressive and most intense examples of partisan gerrymandering that I'm aware of.
0: In most states, it's whichever party has control of the state legislature that gets to decide how electoral maps are drawn and redrawn, with a final approval from the governor. And it's becoming easier than ever to draw maps that benefit one side over another.
1: Voters in the United States are relatively polarized, so that makes how they behave more predictable. And then with the computing and data that is available now, you can construct really finely tuned districts to achieve these various partisan ends, right? And so it is easier to, on a short timeline, draw districts that you can be pretty confident will perform in a particular way to advantage a party. What I do think is, you know, quite unprecedented is how top down this effort is, right? It's coordinated by the national parties as part of this national struggle for control of the House.
0: In 2017, when most of the political world was focused on the start of Donald Trump's first term in office,

0: office. Two opposing organizations that would come to shape the future of elections were formed.
1: My name is John Bisignano. I'm the president of the National Democratic Redistricting Committee. And it was essentially founded in order to combat Republican gerrymandering, which had really plagued the country, especially during the second half of the Obama administration.
0: They say their mission is to end gerrymandering for good. John's counterpart on the opposing side, the National Republican Redistricting Trust, is Adam Kincaid.
2: Our job is to support Republican map drawing efforts. When NRRT started in 17, we were kind of in the midst of a whole legal fight nationally. Yeah, Democrats were in the middle of their pseudo-blue strategy, for lack of a better term, where they would go in, they would flip a state Supreme Court, then they would sue and try to get a map redrawn.
0: Adam uses this term, sue to blue, quite a lot. I'll admit, I'd never heard it before, and it doesn't seem to have been an official strategy. But at times, it was effective. Democrats were able to, with court help, redraw maps in places like Pennsylvania, Virginia, and North Carolina. John denies that Democrats in the 2010s improperly used the courts to try to redraw maps in their favor.
1: You know what court cases don't find success? It's court cases against things that are not illegal. And what we saw was Republicans continually take illegal measures, then get sued and complain about getting sued.
2: They can gaslight people all they want to into saying that they were doing this for, you know, noble reasons or whatever else. But the reality is they were suing for more Democrat seats.
0: That's a recurring theme in this story, both sides blaming each other. They were just fighting back against something the other side started. And come the 2020 census, both Adam and John rolled up their sleeves and got on with supporting their parties in the regular redistricting process. But then, only 5 years later, something unusual happened. Professor of Public Policy Ben Schneer.
3: This started in 2025 when President Trump essentially identified Texas as a state where it was possible to add Republican seats by redrawing the congressional map.
4: Just a very simple redrawing. We pick up 5 seats. But we have a couple of other states where we'll pick up seats also.
3: And so he put out a call to the governor of Texas and the state legislature of Texas, calling for them to redraw their maps mid-decade.
0: Not just after the census at the start of a decade, but right in the middle of it. It was a pretty unprecedented move, perfectly legal, but one that, through Donald Trump fashion, upended political norms. Perhaps with an eye on the upcoming midterms and the odds of Republicans losing control of the House growing, Trump wanted 5 more seats from the state of Texas. He was entitled to them, he said. So he asked Texan legislators to redraw the electoral lines so that areas that currently have Democratic representatives would reliably turn Republican red. Adam Kincaid, the Republicans' top map drawer, was already on it.
2: So what we had done in 2021 is we said, well, let's go try to pick up 2 new seats and then make everything else as safe as we can. But there's also some frustration on the right among the grassroots in Texas. They wanted a more aggressive map. And they said 2 seats isn't enough. We should have picked up 3, 4, maybe 5. And so going into 2025, there were some folks in Texas saying, you know, now's the time. We should be redrawing these maps. We should be going on offense.
0: 5 seats. It might not sound like much, but it could make all the difference. A 5-seat swing to the opposition party any time in the past 5 years would have flipped control of the House. And the party that controls the House controls the levers of federal spending. It controls the chamber's investigatory power. It controls committees that can issue subpoenas and hold public hearings. When the nation is as closely divided as it is today, every seat counts.
2: What we did is we created 3 to 5 new pickup opportunities in Texas.
0: Texas Democrats fought back in a months-long standoff that went to the courts.
2: I ended up having to go to El Paso to testify on behalf of the maps and, you know, defend them and explain what I had done and how I did them.
0: Part of the challenge was about the racial makeup of the new districts. Were the maps intentionally drawn to give minority voters less power to elect their chosen representative? Race has often been a central part of partisan redistricting disputes. But in Texas, Republican Adam Kincaid defended the new maps, saying they were drawn with political intent only.
2: The motivation was partisan. The data used was partisan. The impact was that it may be harder for Democrats

0: to win seats, but everyone can still vote in Texas. And so it was a partisan map drawn for partisan reasons.
1: It went all the way to the U.S. Supreme Court, which ruled that Texas could use the new Republican-leaning congressional map in the upcoming elections. Watching from the Democrat side was John Bisignano.
2: We could not sit on our hands. We could not fold. We needed to make sure that we were able to respond accordingly. We did quickly turn to California and a number of other states, but California had a governor in Gavin Newsom that was very enthusiastic about fighting back.
1: But California was different. Unlike Texas, it had a voter-approved independent redistricting commission, so citizens, not politicians, drew the maps. It's something John Bisignano has campaigned for until now.
2: Look, our long-term perspective in this country remains that fair redistricting is critical to the future of this democracy. We want no partisan gerrymandering in this country, but until Republicans allow for all parties to play by the same set of rules, we're going to have to do what needs to be done in states like California and beyond.
1: Governor Newsom was proposing something radical, quickly amending California's state constitution to allow for a new map, this time drawn by politicians, favoring the Democrats, potentially by 5 seats. He put it to a vote and won.
2: I mean, we saw millions of voters show up to an election that even wasn't on the books 3 months before that because they were so scared of what Donald Trump was trying to do across this country, and California wanted to fight back.
1: Republican groups and Trump's Department of Justice sued. Litigation is ongoing, but the Supreme Court says California can use the new map for the midterms in November. So, for those keeping track, by this point, Republicans have gerrymandered up to 5 new seats in Texas, and California has potentially 5 new Democrat seats, pretty much even. Then, something game-changing happened.
2: We had fought to about a push, and then Calais did change everything.
1: Louisiana v. Calais, a court case that would transform one of the most important civil rights laws in U.S. history.
3: This moment that we're in right now in the United States is so important because the Voting Rights Act has been gutted.
1: Carol Anderson, a professor of African American Studies and History at Emory University in Atlanta, says that this case has unraveled a law that was designed to put an end to America's long history of racial discrimination.
3: The 15th Amendment says that the right to vote shall not be abridged on account of race, color, or previous condition of servitude.
1: After the U.S. Civil War and the abolition of slavery, African Americans were given equal voting rights. For the first time, there were Black congressmen, Black political representation, and active Black voters. But it was short-lived. Quickly, some states found ways to curtail African American voting power.
3: They put in the literacy test, saying that you have to be able to read a section of the Constitution. And you have to be able to explain what you just read, what that meant. Now, remember, during slavery, literacy was denied. You could be killed as an enslaved person if they knew you knew how to read. And so coming out of the Civil War, you had these vastly unequal public schools.
1: And some states drew their electoral maps in ways that intentionally diluted the voting power of Black people.
3: It puts these Black voters in districts that are so conservative, so white. White conservatives puts them in a district where their votes won't count. It won't have the same power.
1: In 1965, civil rights groups led by Dr. Martin Luther King Jr. made voting rights a key issue, peacefully marching 54 miles from Selma to Montgomery in Alabama.
3: And the cameras were rolling. And so you saw the horses trampling over folks. You saw the tear gas. You saw the whips and you saw the blackjacks just hitting people, trampling them over. And these are people who are just trying to register to vote, just trying to say, look, we are American citizens and you are systematically denying us our basic right.
1: The public saw the violence, what became known as Bloody Sunday, and more people came to march for equal voting rights.
3: That is what led to the Voting Rights Act of 1965.
1: Which was signed into law by President Lyndon Johnson.
4: Let me now say to every Negro in this country, you must register. You must vote.
3: Section 2 of the Voting

0: Rights Act dealt with discriminatory actions, and that's where the gerrymandering piece comes in. And so we have had a virtually consistent ruling by the U.S. Supreme Court that when you're systematically diluting the Black vote, when you're systematically drawing the line so that Black people don't have the opportunity to choose their own representative, the Voting Rights Act stopped that mess. But the Calais decision basically said, go for it.
1: So what was this Louisiana v. Calais case all about? In Louisiana, the state where the case was first brought, Black people make up about a third of the electorate. And the question the courts were trying to settle was how many congressional districts in the state needed to be majority Black to prevent discriminatory vote dilution. After some legal back and forth, Louisiana drew a map with two so-called majority-minority districts instead of one. That meant that, consistent with the population of Louisiana, one-third of the state's districts were majority Black. And in 2024, they elected two Black Democratic politicians to Congress. But the battle didn't stop there. Democrat John Bisignano.
2: 11 white voters, I believe they described themselves as non-Black voters, went to a court and said they were being racially gerrymandered against because Black voters in the state of Louisiana, for the first time in history, had the ability for themselves to be heard.
1: Republican Adam Kincaid.
3: My view is that we should not be using race data when we're drawing lots. It doesn't make sense to me that we would have districts that are, you know, segregating voters on race. And that's what we were doing.
2: And this trickled all the way up to the U.S. Supreme Court, at which time Justice Alito took the pen and wrote just an egregiously offensive decision that will, you know, go down as one of the worst decisions out of this court's history.
1: They ruled in favor of the non-Black group, which included lead plaintiff Philip Glay, and in the process tightened the definitions in the Voting Rights Act, making it much more difficult to successfully challenge maps that dilute the voting power of racial minorities.
0: And that led Louisiana to basically eliminate that second majority minority district and basically dilute the Black vote, putting Black people in a sea of white conservatives.
3: Calais, you know, in my view, sets us forward on the path toward having race-blind redistricting, which is what we should have.
1: The Supreme Court opinion held that vast social change had occurred in America and that they had made great strides in ending entrenched racial discrimination. In short, the United States in 2026 is not the same as the U.S. in 1965.
0: The narrative that racism is no longer alive and well in America is a fairy tale.
4: So what the conservatives, the Republicans, were arguing was that they weren't dividing up these districts to dilute the Black vote. They were doing it to maximize Republican advantage, to essentially dilute the Democratic vote.
0: So the problem with that is that the Republican Party is over 80% white. And so race and parties basically become synonymous. They almost become interchangeable.
1: Despite a slight shift in recent years, 83% of Black voters lean towards the Democratic Party.
0: And so it is a way to basically cover racial gerrymandering with the partisan fig leaf. And so it basically says that, oh, all we're doing is we're making sure that Republicans can have more power. No, you're making sure that African Americans don't have power.
1: Republican map drawer Adam Kincaid points to the recently redrawn Texas districts, where in several instances, Hispanic Republicans are running to replace Hispanic Democrats.
3: You're assuming that getting rid of a Democrat seat means getting rid of a minority member of Congress. I don't think that has to be the case at all. I think that Republicans are very capable and able to nominate whatever racial makeup or gender makeup they end up nominating. That's fine. You know, I personally just want more Republicans in Congress.
1: But in reality, current estimates are that six Black lawmakers across the South will likely lose their seats after the post-Calais line redrawing. Ben Schneer of the Harvard Kennedy School.
5: There was this cascade effect. And so some of the states that followed were states like Florida, Tennessee, Alabama, Missouri, Virginia,
1: Utah, North Carolina. Some had their new maps blocked by the courts. And now, less than a month out from the midterm elections, there are still ongoing legal battles and map confusion. The war is far from over. But are the changes enough to tilt November's outcome?
5: If you think of Texas and California roughly canceling out, you know, I think ultimately with all these other states

0: most of which advantage Republicans. I think you could imagine that it'll add, you know, 6 or 7 seats or something, you know, somewhere in that range that maybe the Republican Party would not have won otherwise.
1: Adam Kincaid, the chief Republican map drawer, is more ambitious.
2: I'm proud of what we accomplished over the course of this cycle. We've moved the map about 9 seats to the right.
3: I mean, 9 seats. Do you think that's going to make a difference in the midterms?
2: Look, these are 9 seats that were Democrat held beforehand. If we pick up 2 or 3 or 4 or 5 or 6 or all 9 of them, it's more seats than we would have had out of those districts before this whole redistricting thing. So either way, we have moved the ball forward, and that's what the job of redistricting is. Redistricting is construction, not sales. You know, our job is to build the battlefield, and then campaigns are run and you see who's elected and not elected.
0: If you look at election forecasts, if you look at the prediction markets, the consensus view is that while the Republican effort to gerrymander has swung things in their direction, there's been an even bigger effect, which is the swing towards Democrats in the polls due to the unpopularity of the Trump presidency and issues like inflation and a war in Iran. And so many of the polls predict that the swing towards Democrats will be bigger than the swing towards Republicans due to gerrymandering.
1: That's what Democrat John Bisignano is hoping for.
4: The scorecard remains to be seen, but I feel pretty confident the Democrats are going to do quite well. Democrats are going to win the House of Representatives this year.
3: In a world now where this is just going to be an ongoing thing, practically every year we're going to see states step in and start redrawing their maps and tweaking to reflect whatever the population changes are or whatever the partisan balance in the state legislatures are.
0: I wouldn't be surprised if we do see continued mid-decade redistricting like what you've just described over the next few years.
2: It's the world we've been living in. If you go back, I'm not sure we've gone a cycle in the United States with the same congressional map nationally into the 2000s, maybe into the 90s. And so I expect that maps will change again in 27 and 28, and they'll change again in 29 and 30, because that's just the nature of where we are in this.
1: Despite the Democrats' own mid-decade redrawing of maps, John Bisignano from the National Democratic Redistricting Committee maintains they want a national ban on this sort of politics and a move to independent map drawing.
4: It's going to cast an extraordinarily long shadow until we ban partisan gerrymandering.
2: Taking politics out of redistricting is like taking salt out of the ocean. It's just not something you're going to be able to do. Yeah, these redistricting commissions, they tend to be filled with independents who are left-leaning, and the maps almost universally tend to favor the left.
4: I mean, not for nothing, but we have created desalination plants. We can take salt water out of ocean water. Like, for me, I think it's a very concrete and real thing. Like, we can put a person on the moon, but we can't figure out what states are gerrymandered and what aren't. That's insane. Like, well, of course we can. Of course we can put forward a map that's representative and reasonable.
1: Putting a man on the moon may seem easy compared to passing a national gerrymandering ban, however. In general, Republicans remain in steadfast opposition. And even if Democrats do surge to a congressional majority in November, they'd still have to overcome Trump's opposition and his veto power. Surmount that obstacle, and there's the Supreme Court with its conservative majority that could undercut any effort with a swipe of a pen, like they did the Voting Rights Act provisions. Most Americans say they don't like gerrymandering and tend to vote to ban it when states put it on the ballot. But it never ranks among their top issues of concern. And unless something dramatic happens to change that, people like Adam and John will continue to work behind the scenes, fighting over every line drawn on the legislative map. And now that the once-a-decade norm has been discarded, it's set to become an ever more important weapon in America's polarized democracy. The documentary was presented by me, Anthony Zerker. The producer was Ellie House.
5: That was The Documentary from the BBC. I'm Saroja Coelho. CNews is next.

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1: From CBC News, The World This Hour, I'm Claude Feig. Ukrainian President Volodymyr Zelensky says Russia has hit several power plants across the country. This after U.S. President Donald Trump announced an energy ceasefire between the two countries yesterday. The CBC's Crystal Gamansing reports from London.
2: Putin does not read Truth Social.
3: The day after the U.S. president posted to social media there was an energy ceasefire, Ukrainian President Volodymyr Zelensky demanded it be implemented. Ukraine supports it, but he says Russia didn't get the message.
2: Immediately after the post, Russia launched a targeted strike on a power plant in Kharkiv.
3: Attacks have killed civilians and caused widespread energy infrastructure damages. The Kremlin says contact is ongoing about a possible ceasefire. The EU is preparing another round of sanctions against Russia. America, on the other hand, plans to buy Russian diesel as it struck a deal to allow hundreds of thousands of tons to be sold worldwide. Zelensky warned if Russia keeps attacking, Ukraine will respond with long-range strikes on Russian oil facilities. Crystal Gamansing, CBC News, London.
1: Yemen's Houthi rebels say two districts in the country's capital, Sana'a, have been hit by airstrikes. It comes as the Houthis target Saudi airports, killing 13 people over the weekend. The CBC's Tom Perry reports from Jerusalem.
4: In a televised address, a spokesman for Yemen's Houthi rebels claimed the militant group was behind an attack on Saturday against Riyadh's international airport, as well as other attacks against Saudi oil infrastructure. The attack on Saturday killed more than a dozen people and injured more than 300. Security camera footage shows the moment of the strike, when a bright flash from an explosion collapses ceilings and sends people running for their lives. Saturday's attack was preceded by a strike on Thursday that destroyed a civilian airliner and killed three people. It was followed by this most recent attack on Sunday that killed one person and injured nearly a dozen. Flights into and out of King Khalid Airport remain grounded, with the Houthis warning airlines to stay clear of Saudi airspace. All this as Saudi Arabia's foreign minister says he's spoken with his Iranian counterpart to discuss this latest flare-up. Tom Perry, CBC News, Jerusalem.
1: In Mexico, the military has been deployed to the coastal city of Cihuatlan. It is one of several areas along Mexico's Pacific coast hit hard by Hurricane Simon. Right now, Simon is a category

0: 3 storm making its way up the coast and packing winds of 185 kilometers an hour. Already, Simon has brought severe flooding to parts of Mexico. North Korea has fired multiple ballistic missiles off its east coast today. It's Pyongyang's 4th launch in a month. The CBC's Laura Westbrook has more from Hong Kong.
1: The ballistic missiles were fired at around 9:20 a.m. local time from near Pyongyang towards the East Sea. At least one of the missiles detected flew more than 900 kilometers, according to South Korea's Joint Chiefs of Staff. South Korea's military says the launch appears to be a show of force, days after South Korea tested its own hypersonic weapon. Tensions have been rising between North and South Korea in recent weeks. An explosion on the south side of the demilitarized zone injured 3 South Korean soldiers last month. Seoul says the landmines were deliberately planted by North Korea and has demanded an apology. Pyongyang denies responsibility, accusing Seoul of fabricating its findings. Experts say one reason for the increase in tests, more than 10 so far this year, is Pyongyang seeking to boost its status ahead of any potential meeting with its leader Kim Jong-un and U.S. President Donald Trump. Laura Westbrook for CBC News, Hong Kong.
0: And that is your World This Hour. For CBC News, I'm Claude Feig.
2: The fundamental weakness of Western civilization is empathy.
3: I don't think the science really supports the idea that empathy is dangerous. What it shows is that empathy is fragile, if anything.
4: Being able to be empathetic towards others, I think it's something that's missing in our society right now.
5: There's never been, as the clock ticks, a more important time than now to develop empathy.
6: The concept of empathy is having a moment, one that might seem pretty counterintuitive. Welcome to Ideas. I'm Nahla Ayed. Empathy is the ability to understand someone else's feelings and emotions, to feel what they feel. And until recently, it was generally considered a positive thing. But there's a growing number of mostly conservative voices in the United States, but also here in Canada, who strongly disagree, arguing that empathy can be dangerous, driving irrational thinking and behavior in public life. Canadian academic Gad Saad, now based in the U.S., is one of the leading voices of this argument.
7: Most of the domestic and foreign policies that are orgiastically destroying the West stem from this misguided empathy.
6: This new disdain for the experience of empathy is concerning to many. Social scientists often argue empathy acts like a kind of social glue and is a key part of what makes societies work, that it acts against selfishness and indifference. Ideas contributor Pauline Dakin is a journalist, author, and academic who's been following this debate. Here is her documentary, The Battle for Empathy.
8: We heard Elon Musk at the onset saying empathy was the fundamental weakness of Western civilization. Musk and many others on the right are arguing empathy has become a tool of manipulation, that showing care to others can be wrong, even immoral. There's even a new term for it, toxic empathy, a concept popularized in part by Ali Beth Stuckey.
9: Toxic empathy blinds us to reality and morality.
8: Stuckey is a prominent American Christian conservative commentator and a podcast host. Her 2024 book, Toxic Empathy: How Progressives Exploit Christian Compassion, was a New York Times bestseller.
9: Love can never be without the truth. And that's the problem with empathy, is that it's really unconcerned with what is true.
8: Stuckey says toxic empathy is influenced by progressive stances on such issues as immigration, Muslims, trans people, women who choose abortion, even in cases of rape, and social justice matters.
9: And that's something we really saw in 2020. Everyone was posting the same thing in support of Black Lives Matter. And people were told, if you don't support this idea that America is institutionally racist, then you yourself are racist. Christians shouldn't be bullied by that. We shouldn't be manipulated by that. We should stand back for a second and say, what is true? What is factually true?
8: Stuckey warns people not to feel obliged to exhibit empathy, in part due to what she considers its insidious side effects. There are Canadian voices in this chorus, too, on the harms of certain types of empathy. Psychologist, author, and University of Toronto Professor Emeritus Jordan Peterson has talked about parasitized empathy, not dissimilar to the position of another Canadian, Gad Saad, who we heard from briefly earlier.
7: The problem is when empathy misfires, it either becomes hyperactive or it misfires in directing the empathy to the wrong person. So, for example, illegal immigrants more important than American vets.
8: Saad's work, warning of the dangers of empathy, has garnered a lot of attention from the right, including from Elon Musk. Saad is a best-selling author, a popular podcaster, and a regular guest on the Joe Rogan Experience podcast. His blog posts for Psychology Today have close to 7 million views. Saad is on leave as a professor of marketing at Concordia University in Montreal because he said he couldn't stand all the, quote, woke nonsense around diversity, equity, and inclusion. He's currently a visiting professor at the private conservative college, Northwood University, in Michigan. Saad uses evolutionary biology to explain consumer behavior and what he calls suicidal empathy, the name of his upcoming book. At a talk at his university in March of 2025, he described how false ideas act like parasites in the mind.
10: Parasitic mind is what happens to human brains when their cognitive abilities are parasitized, right? We're both a thinking and feeling animal. Suicidal empathy completes the story by now explaining what happens to our emotional system when it is hijacked by parasitic nonsense, and hence suicidal empathy. It's the misfiring of otherwise a noble emotion called empathy.
8: So Saad says empathy is great as long as it's applied to the right target at the right time and in the right amount. But he argues too frequently these days, empathy undermines logic, reason, and common sense, a side effect of what he calls idea pathogens, often incubated in universities. He calls them harmful, irrational ideas and belief systems that spread like an out-of-control virus.
10: So what are some examples of pathogenic ideas? This is the granddaddy of them all, postmodernism, because it purports that there are no objective truths other than the one objective truth, that there are no objective truths. So it is a form of intellectual terrorism. Up is down, left is right, men are women, anything goes. Hence, intellectual terrorism.
8: Gad Saad declined to be interviewed for this CBC Ideas documentary. But in an interview with conservative podcaster Scott Atlas, Saad talks about empathy being hijacked to support a progressive political agenda.
7: That's exactly what we're seeing right now. Misguided, misplaced, orgiastic, weaponized suicidal empathy. Therefore, MS-13 gang members are way more worthy of our empathy than American vets who've lost limbs, if not their lives, fighting for the United States. And so I look at all of the astoundingly disastrous, both domestic and foreign policies, and I argue they are all rooted in this suicidal empathy.
8: So, can the overuse of empathy lead to societal disintegration, as Saad, Stuckey, and a host of others suggest? Well, a number of scientific studies show differently. At this point, it's worth taking a more in-depth historical look at the concept of empathy.
11: My name is Susan Lanzoni, and I taught for almost 25 years at different institutions, Yale, Harvard, Tufts, Experimental College, on history of science.
8: Lanzoni has a special interest in the history of psychology, psychiatry, and neuroscience. She became interested in empathy as part of her research on the doctor-patient relationship. It led to her 2018 book, Empathy, A History, a sweeping exploration of the origins and evolution of the concept of empathy. For Lanzoni, that work started with a surprise.
11: I was in this medical library and I encountered the German term Einfühlung, and at that point I didn't even know what it meant.
8: Lanzoni would soon learn Einfühlung means feeling into.
11: Then I realized, oh, wow, this is the word for empathy. But empathy is actually a pretty recent English word. So this idea of Einfühlung was kind of talked about in German art history, but it doesn't really get sort of concretized until like the 1870s as this way we appreciate art. We take our feelings and kind of project them in to what we see.
8: In 1873, the German philosopher Robert Vischer first introduced the word Einfühlung. But as Lanzoni just mentioned, it wasn't originally about experiencing the feelings of another person, but instead it was about projecting human feelings and emotions into works of art or an inanimate object. A couple of decades later, another German thinker, Theodor Lips, picked up on Fischer's concept of Einfühlung. He expanded its meaning to include optical illusions.
11: We feel into them. We can imagine them moving. We can imagine them contracting. So it's a kind of interesting history because it's really more abstract about feeling into things and abstractions. And then slowly it kind of moves into this idea of feeling into other people's. It started as like feeling into an expression. So how do I know you're sad? I look at your expression of sadness. I remember my own feeling of sadness. And then I put the two together. So that was kind of an early version of what, you know, we say just, okay, I'm empathizing with you in terms of your feelings, your feeling state or your state of mind. So there's a lot of interesting research on that part of feeling into forms that was an early version of empathy. But along with that came some analysts, some psychiatrists, some sociologists that we're trying to also figure out, well, how is it that we understand other people's experience? But you really see it not mentioned very much, except in some of the academic literature.
8: The English term empathy, based on the German word Einfühlung, was coined only in 1909 by the British-born psychologist Edward B. Titchener, who taught at Cornell University. But it didn't have wider use until decades later.
11: And what I was really surprised to find out was empathy doesn't really come into like Webster's dictionary till something like 1944. You know, it's very late. And then post-World War II, you have empathy all of a sudden popping up in Reader's Digest and in magazines and things like that. And it's introduced as a like elite psychological term. So because psychology after World War II, clinical psychology, treatment of the war veterans, who many of whom came back with difficult psychological profiles. And so psychology kind of booms after World War II. And that's actually where empathy is introduced to the public. So no one really even knows what it means. So it's very fascinating to see it pop up. And it's defined in very different ways. It's not like a one thing.
8: Soon, there was a great deal of interest in the science of empathy.
11: Post-World War II, a lot of social scientists, psychologists were saying, oh my God, look, the natural scientists built the atom bomb. We have such technology, destructive technology, at our fingertips as humans. Of course, the Holocaust and the technology of death and all that played a role. And a lot of these psychologists, like there was a bunch of articles that came out in like late 40s, 50s, like we don't understand empathy. It's been overlooked. We don't understand basically how to get along. That's, I think, when it's introduced to the public. That's when there's a lot more research on it. That's where there's an effort to say, you know, we might think more and social scientists should be thinking more about how we can help people get along, like understand what's going on with someone else. So I think at that point, it was highly aspirational. It was like, we need to push up our social science to match our sciences of destruction. So there was kind of this imperative. And then I think that gets carried over through the civil rights period. How do we extend our empathy for groups that are very different from us?
8: For decades after this, empathy was commonly understood to refer to connecting with people, understanding them, reducing conflict. Then, in the 1990s, a big development. Some scientists in Italy were mapping neurons in the brains of macaque monkeys. They observed that some neurons fired both when the monkeys grasped an object, but also when they watched the researcher grasp an object. This is the famous discovery of mirror neurons, specialized neurons that allow learning through imitation. Subsequent research has shown that rats and mice also have mirror neurons that respond both to experiencing pain, but also while witnessing the pain of other rats. Brain imaging in humans followed, which showed the same effect. In 2010, scientists at UCLA used electrodes in the brain to actually record the activity of a patient's mirror neurons, which fired both when performing an action, such as grabbing a cup, and when they watch someone else do the same action, indicating that mirror neurons are a biological mechanism underlying empathy. Some scientists called this the functional architecture of human empathy, allowing us to imitate, understand, and predict the actions of others. In a sense, feel what someone else is feeling. But some now question whether the theory that motor neurons hardwire humans for empathy tells the full story, says Susan Lanzoni.
11: Up until, I don't know, maybe 10 years ago, they were seen as like, if I'm watching you do something, you have neurons firing and I have mirror neurons that are mirroring you. And that was understood to be the basis for empathy. And then it got a huge amount of, there was a lot of popular books written by neuroscientists about mirroring and mirror neurons. And people still think, okay, these mirror neurons exist, but there's a little more kind of caution about how much they are driving empathy. You just don't see as much in the literature now. You know, like we all kind of have this sense of how we connect to other people. And is it emotional? Is it cognitive? Is it our concern or compassion? And, you know, even back in the 1960s, people were saying, oh, this is a very complicated thing. You might call it this, but I might define it this way. And today, if you look at any of the science on it, it's just like a plethora of definitions. People disagree.
8: And while there are many different theories about how empathy works, many scientists still posit that it is likely hardwired in humans.
3: Yes, there's been a handful of studies in the field of psychology that have tried to look at this. But I think really what we've found in the research is that actually how little we really understand about this. There seems to be quite an innate phenomenon almost that every human being has this capacity for empathy. But actually, the more we study it, the more we realize we really don't understand it very well.
8: This is Matt Richens, a psychologist, neuroscientist, and researcher based in the UK who has studied empathy.
3: So at its most basic level, empathy shows up in really subtle ways. We kind of mimic each other's postures, facial expressions, the tone of voice in conversation. And those kind of really micro signals, if you like, invite connection. They kind of tell people, I'm like you, right? We have a similarity. And that has what scientists have called a representational richness. So similar others, it makes it easier to share their experiences and to kind of feel their suffering, if you like. But empathy isn't just mimicry, right? It scales up to something a lot more profound, something that scholars have called empathic concern. And that's the feeling that really motivates us to help someone who's suffering. It's the kind of empathy that underpins compassion, altruism, and sort of moral decision-making. So it's a very complicated thing with lots of different facets to it.
8: So Richens and other scientists have found empathy to be highly beneficial to society and likely innate. But in 2016, a book started garnering a lot of attention. It was called Against Empathy. The author? Canadian-American academic Paul Bloom. He's a professor of psychology at the University of Toronto and a professor emeritus at Yale University. Bloom's book and his belief that empathy can at times be dangerous has gained a lot of traction in right-wing circles, especially among those who think governments or institutions can be too soft, too willing to be influenced by emotion. Here's Paul Bloom on the Big Think YouTube channel arguing that empathy is a poor moral guide.
12: It's biased, it's innumerate, it saps the spirit, it can be weaponized to make us worse people. You're suffering, I put myself in your shoes, I feel your pain, and that has all sorts of effects, most of them bad, I would argue.
8: Bloom says empathic concern, feeling for the other, can lead to irrational judgments. In an interview with Guernica magazine, he said, quote, "We should be kind, we should be compassionate, and we should definitely be reasonable and rational, but empathy leads us astray." Bloom argues for distance from the emotional arousal of empathy. Instead, he writes that cognitive empathy, also known as perspective taking, imposes a more reasoned response, that it allows an analysis of moral obligation instead of a knee-jerk emotional reaction. Bloom also declined an interview with Ideas. Many social scientists and thinkers responded in outrage to Bloom's book, including celebrated psychologist and Cambridge University professor Simon Baron Cohen. Baron Cohen is the author of The Science of Evil, On Empathy and the Origins of Cruelty. He criticized what he called Bloom's unempathic, rational, cost-benefit calculation. Fellow psychologist Susan Lanzoni also takes issue with Bloom's theories on empathy. She says many researchers define empathy as having more dimension, being more complex than Bloom's interpretation allows.
11: So when Bloom and his colleagues decide, okay, empathy is no longer empathic concern, it's only about feeling this emotion, they change the definition of empathy, narrowed it to one kind of facet, I would argue, and then said, well, this isn't really good, and then proceeded to kind of denigrate it.
8: Lanzoni thinks that's too narrow, too simplistic, that there's something more going on besides an automatic emotional response.
11: It's really this complex spectrum. So you have automatic responses, but it kind of, you know, it can be much more controlled and learned and trained. And so it's kind of like you have to look at empathy along a kind of, yeah, spectrum, or, you know, there are automatic responses, but there are also considered responses and ways to learn and train and develop empathy. So that's why I keep coming back to this idea that empathy is very complex. And when you just say, okay, either you have it or you don't, it's kind of an oversimplification.
8: As social scientists debate the definitions and effects of empathy, it's hard not to wonder if the world has turned away from empathy as a human good.
13: Now a chilling warning from several medical researchers. They say people around the world, millions of them, could die in the next 5 years because of the Trump administration's cuts to humanitarian aid. News 4's Amy Cho explains how this could impact.
8: For some years, research has suggested empathy is declining as a whole. The most common method of measuring empathy is pretty simple. Researchers ask people to respond to statements about whether they have tender or concerned feelings for people in trouble. In Canada, research published by the Canadian Mental Health Association in 2022 said Canadians were feeling less empathic than they did before the pandemic. Only 13% reported feelings of empathy, compared to about 25% of Canadians at the onset of COVID-19. The researchers said empathy fatigue may be related to an increase in mental health problems. An analysis of 72 studies of American college-age students done over 30 years showed empathy had declined about 40% between 1979 and 2009. There are people who believe that if empathy is waning, there's something to be done about that, that the world needs more, not less, empathy. Margaret Davidson has come to know this better than most. In 2020, the former teacher was taking it easy, enjoying retirement, but then something devastating happened in her community.
14: In this area, we had the mass shooting in 2020.
8: In April of that year, the small, close-knit community of Portapique, Nova Scotia, experienced the horrors of

0: I just felt it really important that I give back somehow to honor those people that we lost. We lost a teacher that had been at the school in years past, and we lost a grandmother of children that we taught. And I just, it's so important that we develop empathy and emotional social literacy at an early age. And it's all about prevention and not remediation when things go wrong.
1: That's when she decided to return to the classroom as a volunteer instructor for Roots of Empathy.
0: And it's sort of my way of healing, but it's also my way of promoting what I think is really important in young children.
1: It's an in-school program for children ages 5 to 13. It's built around monthly classroom visits from a local family with their baby.
2: Baby Lavender.
1: It's designed to help children develop emotional literacy and build empathy.
2: How is Lavender feeling today? Happy?
1: And since the nearby mass shooting, the program has seen a doubling of volunteers in the region who think that's important.
0: Babies are the ideal teacher. They're vulnerable. They come in to this world needing care and love. And that baby, although they don't have language, they can tell us their feelings by their actions. And we learn to read their feelings and understand their feelings.
3: It's been fun to see her come. It's been exciting.
1: Ellie is in grade 1 at Chiganoy Elementary School. Baby Lavender has been coming to her classroom for 8 months at this point.
3: She's cute, and I like to see her come and smile. And it's kind of fun to watch her grow. She made me feel happy and good about myself.
1: Courtney Sims is Ellie's classroom teacher. She's witnessing tangible changes in her young students, in particular, those struggling with empathy.
4: I have a couple of students this year who have had a very hard time with empathy, and it's been great to see them engage with the baby. They seem to have like a much more gentle approach with her, and they almost can understand from her a little bit more. So one little guy in particular can be a little bit aggressive and has had a hard time understanding how his actions make other people feel. But he will often refer to, well, when Lavender was upset, we comforted her, so I need that when I'm upset. So it's helped him to build some skills and help him to build some communication around how he's feeling.
1: At play here are two parts of empathy, involving the head and the heart. The cognitive aspect of empathy, being able to understand someone else's perspective or perspective taking. And affective empathy, being able to feel what another person feels. It's that emotional side of empathy. The Roots of Empathy program focuses on both. Sims says she can see how these visits help kids.
4: I've even heard the kids on the playground talking about, like, they have noticed the body language of other friends. So, like, they'll come up at recess and say, oh, so-and-so needs help because they're upset. And I'll ask them what happened. Well, I don't know, I wasn't playing with them, but I can see that they're upset from, like, look at the look on their face, look at how they're sitting by themselves.
1: Roots of Empathy was founded 29 years ago by Canadian Mary Gordon. In the early 80s, the former kindergarten teacher started a parenting program in Toronto after she'd encountered many cases of family violence and abuse.
5: I saw all this suffering and realized that all the perpetrators had no empathy.
1: She came to believe that empathy, or the lack of it, was the key to whether children grew up to succeed or fail in important ways.
5: When people grow up without empathy, they cannot feel what the other person is feeling. And it doesn't mean they're faulty human beings. They just don't have that mind-sharing ability. And without empathy, you can't make a good friend. You might have acquaintances, but you will never keep a good friend. You can never really be connected to anyone in the world. You would be lonely for life. And without empathy, you're missing the key part of your social and emotional development.
1: Gordon's program has now been introduced to 1.2 million children across three continents.
5: So we're seeing amazing changes in children. Little children who were nonverbal end up talking before the year is over, because all the concerns they had that, you know, kept them from contributing disappear when you're working with the principal

0: of intrinsic motivation, children stop competing, stop comparing, stop making fun, stop being cruel, because they understand how another person would feel. And that we do through the baby.
1: Research done by the government of Manitoba and the University of British Columbia found that school children involved in Roots of Empathy showed less bullying and aggression and more pro-social behaviors. Things like helping and showing concern for each other. A 3-year study in Northern Ireland echoed all of those findings and also found students involved had less hyperactivity, better concentration, and fewer behavior problems.
0: You're helping children understand what it is to participate in something that is concerned about the well-being of a vulnerable person. And so when we care together in society, that is the highest form of democracy.
2: And here's an interesting result from scientific studies. Empathy is contagious. When group norms encourage empathy, members of the group become more empathetic and altruistic. And this can also happen through training programs, as we just heard. This is CBC Ideas. I'm Nala Ayed. In this Ideas documentary, contributor Pauline Dakin explores the many facets of empathy, its history, the science behind it, and the battle over its legitimacy.
1: While empathy is part of a biological makeup, it's not a given reaction, as the horrors of history have clearly pointed out.
3: So I think one of the key things to understand about sort of how empathy either flourishes or diminishes in the wild, if you like, or how we're interacting with other people, is the first thing to understand is it's not a constant. It's not a given.
1: Psychologist and neuroscientist Matt Richens again.
3: Yes, we all have this innate ability to it, but actually it seems to function more like a perk, if you like. One that we extend to other people, that we have this sense of shared fate or social glue might be a good way to think about it. Now, when that glue is missing, empathy falls apart.
1: If we are hardwired for empathy, what's the short circuit that can shut it down? Matt Richens and his colleagues at the University of Exeter in England did some studies using real social groups that showed empathy fluctuates depending on who we're interacting with.
3: So a lot of my research that I've done shows that empathy is really strongest when we have that similarity with another person, or a sense of oneness, we sometimes refer to it as. And without that, empathy suddenly becomes rather selective and sometimes disappears altogether. It's something we've called in the field the darker side of empathy. We don't give it to everyone, actually. In fact, we often withhold it, sometimes consciously, sometimes without realizing it. And that's where my research has come in. So I've been interested in the years of how these group boundaries kind of shape empathy. We often feel more for us, less for them. But recently, it's sort of clear that it's not just us and them. It's what them means to us. You know, what do we find them to be particularly threatening, highly competitive, or someone that we, you know, feel is more victimized, or someone we can share sense of pity with. So it seems to be something inherent to people and how we classify them.
1: But why? What is acting as empathy interrupters? Richens tested one theory, fear.
3: Now, more recently, I've been exploring how fear plays into this. And we really wanted to understand, okay, well, if those group dynamics come to play, how automatic is empathy really? Whether fear that's integral to the context, is it something about the people they're interacting with? Or is it fear in itself, this idea of incidental fear? Can that just reduce our empathy towards other people when they're in suffering?
1: So Richens and his colleagues ran some experiments at the University of Exeter.
3: So we wanted to know, can fear, even fear that's unrelated to the people we're looking at, change how much empathy we feel towards them? So in the first study, we used real social groups. So our participants were shown images of people experiencing either painful or neutral events. So the painful events were very clear, very visceral. So something like a hand being stabbed with a kitchen knife or pricked by a broken glass. You know, these aren't ambiguous. They really were designed to evoke strong empathic responses. Now, the people that the participants saw were then identified as either a student from their own university, being group, or from a rival university, in this case, a sort of out-group. Now, while participants were doing that task and making these ratings of, you know, how bad do I feel for this person, for half of them, we would then randomly flash up a fear-inducing image. Now, initially, these are common phobias like a spider or a snake in one study. In a later study, we sort of changed that a bit to be more threatening imagery like a knife or a gun on the screen. The other half of those pictures were then just harmless. So it could be like a cuddly toy version of a snake to keep it balanced. So these were really completely unrelated to the people in pain. The idea with this was to simulate incidental fear, like the kind you might feel after reading a scary news story or seeing something unsettling online. And what we found when we did that was that fear reduced empathy, but importantly, not across the board, which was interesting to us. So specifically, it reduced empathy for the out-group. So participants still felt comparable levels for their own group. Their compassion to the rival group just dropped even further than usual when fear was present.
1: Another study was done between random groups about the impact of fear on empathy.
3: And we used arbitrary groups. So we simply said, red team versus blue team. The group's completely meaningless, right? Participants were randomly assigned to one and given a coloured bracelet to wear. And the only indicator to the person they could see on screen was the colour of their bracelet. So there's no history, there's no rivalry, there's no real world significance to that. And yet, even in this minimal group context, we saw that same pattern. So when we induced fear, empathy for the out-group dropped. You know, just being in a different group, even one that was made up, was enough to trigger this, what we call empathic bias under fear. Now, we looked at measuring this a couple of different ways. We looked at self-reports, so simply asking people, you know, how bad did you feel for that person in pain? And what we found is, yeah, indeed, people would even report feeling less bad for that person. So despite the fact empathy is quite a socially desirable thing, you know, we all want to look quite empathic and compassionate to others. Even now, people were saying, you know, I didn't feel anywhere near as bad for that person.
1: Another way Richens and his fellow scientists measured this was by examining their subjects' brain activity using neuroimaging techniques.
3: We saw in brain regions that are typically associated with empathy, so medial prefrontal cortex and the anterior linear, these regions showed much less activation. So what did that tell us? We sort of looked at all this data and concluded really, well, empathy isn't just automatic, right? It appears to be very context sensitive. And fear, even very subtle, unrelated fear, can reshape how we perceive other people and how we interact with them and how much we care for their suffering. Whether the group is real, whether it's arbitrary, fear seems to sharpen the boundary between what's us and what's them.
1: Those other people could be from a different religion, political party, or socioeconomic status, or even fans of an opposing sports team. And fear that divides us, Richens says, can be weaponized. He points to historical examples where victims were dehumanized.
3: Historically, we've seen how some of these group dynamics can have really devastating consequences. So we can look at cases like the Holocaust in Rwanda and Darfur. You know, victims are portrayed as threatening outgroups, even though, you know, we're talking about people who are often minorities and often defenseless. But what people did at the time was dehumanize them. You know, they were depicted in propaganda as insects, as vermin, as animals, which made it really easy, sad to say, for people to withdraw empathy entirely and even justify violence towards them. You know, and the neuroscience sort of backs this up. If you see someone as less than human, it kind of activates this defensive rather than compassionate response in the brain. If you look at some quotes from the Nuremberg trials, so these are the military tribunals held after World War II, Hermann Göring, the leader of the Nazi Party at the time, said that to bring people to the bidding of leaders, you need only expose them to great danger and tell them they are being attacked. And on that, he was sadly very correct. It seems very easy to harness fear and to turn people against one another, sort of bringing in this almost automatic tendency to break ourselves into us and them and draw a sort of a line in the sand, if you like. you know, fear is such an evolutionary thing. It's something that developed very early in humans, and to be able to weaponize it is quite easy and sort of just a little bit intuitive, I think. I mean, one of the fascinating things we've learned from neuroscience is just really how fast our brains respond to social cues, especially when it comes to people who are different from us. So within about 300 milliseconds of seeing a face, our brain will start processing whether that is part of our group or not. A specific brain signal called the P200, it's kind of an electrical spike we sometimes see that shows about 200 milliseconds. That signal is also linked to heightened attention and vigilance. It's almost like the brain is saying, pay attention, this might be important. So it's really striking how automatic that is and how very quickly associated with, you know, vigilance, attention, and discomfort that actually becomes.
4: There are people who are talking about empathy being weaponized, and they talk about toxic empathy or suicidal empathy. There's a Canadian researcher who's been writing about this. What does your research mean for the understanding of that argument that empathy is undermining our thinking and sending us in bad directions?
3: Yeah, I mean, I think it's a provocative claim, but I think it's important to unpack that carefully. I mean, from a scientific perspective, empathy is not inherently dangerous. It is selective, you know, it is context sensitive and sometimes biased. But the idea that empathy leads to poor decisions, the research, I think, is usually stemmed from situations where people feel emotionally overwhelmed or where empathy is perhaps being applied unevenly. We can see that empathy is not a constant stream, right? It's more like a spotlight, I think. If we shine it on those we feel close to, on those we perceive as vulnerable, non-threatening, we don't extend it equally to everyone. So I don't think the science really supports the idea that empathy is dangerous. What it shows is that empathy is fragile, if anything. It's shaped by emotion, shaped by our identities and our context. If we want to make good decisions, especially in diverse societies where we live and find ourselves, we need to understand how empathy works, when it fails, and then how to protect it. So research shows that when people are encouraged to see others as part of a shared identity, even a broader one, like we are human beings, you know, empathy starts to increase. I mean, it's one of the principles behind great programs like The Roots of Empathy, this idea that we use shared experiences to build connection.
1: But we live in an often starkly divided world. For writers such as Gad Saad and psychologist Paul Bloom, podcaster Ali Beth Stuckey, Elon Musk, and others, empathy is a zero-sum game, with us and them, winners and losers. Psychologist Susan Lanzoni says empathy can also be faulted by some as being a particularly feminine weakness.
5: So empathy gets a little bit feminized, which is like feeling is kind of a problem, which I think maybe Paul Bloom is sharing in a little bit, like, feeling is dangerous. Feeling is feminized. It's not rational. It's out of control. We need principles to sort of codify feelings because feelings are problematic. So I think the feeling you might have, like the positive feeling for a child who's trans, is to be overcome by your principle that this is against the will of God. Again, that's seeing empathy as just like, oh, you feel bad, I feel bad. Okay, that's all there is to it.
1: But Lanzoni says empathy is complex, more complex than just automatic emotions.
5: You know, this idea that empathy is just this kind of blind feeling that has no anchors in reality or understanding is kind of simplistic. It has an emotional component, that's for sure. But we can be very deliberate about it. We can think about it. We can reflect about it.
6: I think the best example of this and how you can control empathy to your own advantage and the advantage actually of others comes from nursing.
1: Michael Sloat is a moral philosopher and a professor of ethics at the University of Miami. In his book, The Ethics of Care and Empathy, he considers both personal and political morality and the role empathy should play. He agrees it's possible to apply empathy in a considered way, and he says Sometimes that's important.
6: Now, nurses often get what is called compassion fatigue or empathy fatigue when they're overdevoted to their patients and then they run out of steam emotionally and then they can't really do their job. Now, if a nurse doesn't realize what could happen, she could fall into that, right? And then she doesn't do her job. So if she's a caring person, she'll realize, I overdid it with empathy, okay? I have to control my empathy and keep my distance to a certain extent from my patients so as to be able to budget it in a larger way and give my most by not doing too much in one direction. So that's an example where empathy can be controlled by a deliberate action by the nurse, let's say. A doctor could be in the same situation. I mean, certainly you can't just be an empathic machine. You have to take care of yourself, too, if you're at all rational and intelligent. But, you know, some of those limits are built into empathy itself. I mean, we are not likely to have more empathy for, let's say, the sufferings of others than we have concern for our own welfare. So we could talk about a certain balance between empathy for others and self-concern. Now, there are some people whose self-concern is diminished, but not necessarily in an unhealthy way, but in actually a morally admirable way. Think of the person, the rare person, who is willing to give their kidney, one of their kidneys, to a stranger. That's a remarkable feat of empathy in a way. And you might say it's irrational for them to do it, but we praise the hell out of it. So I wouldn't call this toxic empathy, but it's empathy that goes against self-interest. But if somebody doesn't do that, if they say, look, I really don't want to take the chance and all that, we don't condemn them, okay? So certain failures of empathy are not condemnable. Like if I said, look, I'm not going to be this heroic and give my kidney, that we don't condemn that, okay? But we do praise the person who's willing to go the extra empathic mile.
1: Sloat also has a theory on empathy that goes beyond the personal.
6: I take pride in having discovered a way in which empathy can teach us about the world. I'm not talking about a moral role of empathy, but the fact is, most people think empathy, the most you learn from empathy is about the minds or feelings of another person. So here's an example that I came up with, which I think has convinced the profession that empathy can actually teach you about the outer world. Let's say you have a child of 4 years old, and he's living with his parents in a cabin in the woods, and there are some bears around that cabin, okay? And he sees how fearful his parents are when they talk about the bears. They don't mention the bears to him because they don't want to scare him. And he's not going to go out alone anyway. But he sees and he feels their fear of the bears, right? Through his empathic understanding of how they feel, he realizes that bears are dangerous. And that's about the world. So it's possible through your parents' fears or through other people's attitudes to learn about the world outside of them.
1: While the word empathy didn't come into our English lexicon until relatively recently, thinkers have danced around its existence for centuries.
6: It's interesting. In the history of the human race, an explicit concept of empathy didn't exist until, you know, 40, 50 years ago. Now, David Hume, the Scottish philosopher, talked about sympathy, and sometimes he referred to sympathy in terms that actually mean empathy. And he was really talking about empathy. But he didn't have the word empathy. That word didn't exist till the 1900s, till the early 1900s. Now, why all of a sudden is the human race, in my opinion, morally catching up with what it should have been doing all through the ages? Hume did know it. Hume did see that benevolence and compassion are based in empathy. He didn't use the word. But before Hume, no one saw any of this.
4: How much do you think it has to do with, you know, the discovery of mirror neurons and
6: more? No, that's the great thing of it. It emerged before the mirror neurons. The mirror neurons back it all up. You see, you know, people wondered, well, how could there be such a sense of empathy if there's no underlying biological, neurological basis? Now we've discovered it. It puts empathy on an equal footing with the 4-5 senses because they all have their organs. Now empathy has its organ. So I think it establishes empathy more strongly as a basis for whatever you want to make use of it for. Now, in my opinion, empathy plays a major role both in moral action and in moral thinking, okay? But it helps to have the mirror neurons to back up your pretensions in that direction.
4: So how important is empathy personally and then in more broadly in our world?
6: Okay. Well, you know, now you're asking me to do some moral philosophy. Now, the

0: the rationalists think we don't need empathy to be good people and for the world to flourish. All we need is a rational acknowledgement of what our obligations are and a deep sense of it so that we act accordingly. But I'm a care ethicist. I'm a sentimentalist. I don't think rationality can do the job. So in my opinion, if we want morality, we need empathy. And so I think moral right and wrong and moral virtue can be understood in terms of the proper kinds of empathic reactions. So I think empathy on an individual basis is a basis for being a good person, a decent human being. I think a good society will have empathy. That's what Social Security is all about. That's what welfare is all about. If the legislature says, "Oh no, let the devil take the hindmost. We're not going to give them anything. They have the right of liberty and all that, but we don't have to provide for their welfare." Libertarianism says you let people be free, but you don't provide them with anything. Let them compete with each other for the goodies of life. So in my opinion, an empathic society will be one in which people are willing to vote for people who are willing to vote for legislation that takes into account the needs of the general society. Now, I think you can go beyond that. Iris Marion Young.
1: Young was a prominent American political theorist who passed away in 2006.
0: And in one of her works, very wisely points out that when we talk about the common good and being concerned about the common good, that isn't necessarily the formula for the morally best society, because the common good may not include enough help for the worst off. So to focus too much on the common good is not to focus on the very special and stringent needs of those who are worst off. So I don't think common good is the right formula. I think the right formula is what is best for society. But it seems to me that empathy will be more compassionate about those who are suffering than about those whose lives can merely be improved. So it's built into empathy that you'll have a preference for helping the very badly off. And that, I think, is part of a good society.
1: In the end, Sloat says empathy is the cement of the moral universe. And one last question posed to Matt Richens, whose research at the University of Exeter shows empathy can be selective. A somewhat philosophical question for a scientist: is empathy a good thing?
2: I think it certainly can be. I think being able to make these kind of mental gymnastics and break ourselves out of what is a very early evolutionary tendency to think in a tribal way will kind of start to help us within these kind of more diverse societies where there's an all too natural tendency to use automatic thinking. And in many ways, what the research tells us is that actually you can't prevent that automatic thinking from happening. If it happens within 200 milliseconds, how do you really stop that? Well, the answer is you probably don't. The answer is more recognizing that that happens and then thinking afterwards and saying, well, actually, what do I know about this person that I'm interacting with? And how can I think differently?
1: We all have the potential for empathy, whether it develops or shrivels. And a reassuring note to end on. Remember the American studies in college students that showed empathy had declined dramatically between 1979 and 2009? Well, an update published last year reports a notable change in the following decade, up till 2018. It says Gen Z's empathy levels are higher, almost 40% higher than recent generations before them, almost as high as college students in the late 1970s when the research began. And some new research that will soon be published finds that despite what the critics say, empathy and reasoning do work together. In people who regularly help others, empathy is the spark that motivates their altruism. And reasoning helps them determine where their efforts or money can have the greatest impact. Suggesting, as Susan Lanzoni says, that empathy is not as simple as the battle currently waging would suggest.
3: That was the conclusion to our documentary, The Battle for Empathy. It was by Ideas contributor Pauline Dakin and produced by Mary Link. Technical production, Sam McNulty. Lisa Ayuso is Ideas web producer. Senior producer, Nicola Lukšić. Greg Kelly is the executive producer of Ideas, and I'm Nahla Ayed.
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10: What kind of future do Albertans want? The upcoming referendum will reveal where voters stand. Choices on the ballot. Stay in Canada. Seek more provincial powers over immigration and whether to push for constitutional change. 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The Alberta Referendum, October 19th. 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
1: This is World Report. Good morning, I'm Marcia Young. Ukraine is accusing Russia of violating a U.S. proposed ceasefire. Ukrainian President Volodymyr Zelensky says Russia has hit several power plants across the country. This is after U.S. President Donald Trump announced an energy ceasefire between the two countries. Russia has yet to comment on the ceasefire. The CBC's Crystal Gomansing is following these developments from London.
11: It was clear Putin does not read Truth Social.
12: The day after the U.S. president posted to social media there was an energy ceasefire, Ukrainian President Volodymyr Zelensky demanded it be implemented. Zelensky told the Warsaw Security Forum Donald Trump's decree surprised him. Ukraine supports it, but he says Russia didn't get the message.
11: And immediately after the post, Russia launched a targeted strike on a power plant in Kharkiv.
12: Attacks have killed civilians and caused widespread energy infrastructure damages, leading to rolling blackouts. The Kremlin says contact is ongoing about a possible ceasefire. Europe's foreign policy chief Kaja Kallas says more pressure is needed on Russia to end its aggression.
13: Of course, personally, I would also welcome that the ceasefire would include people not being killed.
12: The EU is preparing another round of sanctions against Russia. America, on the other hand, plans to buy Russian diesel as it struck a deal to allow hundreds of thousands of tons to be sold worldwide. Diesel supplies are limited and prices are at record highs because of shipping blockages linked to the U.S.-Iran conflict. Zelensky says that deal only bolsters Russia's ability to attack Ukraine.
11: Putin is so shamelessly trying to sell to the world the solution, claiming they can make up for the losses in global oil supplies.
12: Zelensky says he is ready to adhere to a ceasefire, but warned if Russia keeps attacking, Ukraine will respond with long-range strikes on Russian oil facilities. Crystal Gamansing, CBC News, London.
1: Yemen's Houthi rebels say two districts in the country's capital, Sana'a, have been hit by airstrikes. They are blaming Saudi Arabia for the attacks. The Houthis targeted Saudi airports over the weekend, killing 13 people. As the CBC's Tom Perry tells us, Saudi Arabia's leadership is involving regional countries to stop the attacks.
14: In a televised address, a spokesman for Yemen's Houthi rebels claimed the militant group was behind an attack on Saturday against Riyadh's international airport, as well as other attacks against Saudi oil infrastructure. The attack on Saturday killed more than a dozen people and injured more than 300. Security camera footage shows the moment of the strike. Passengers are seen waiting in an airport lounge or lining up to board their flight when a bright flash from an explosion explosion collapses ceilings and sends people running for their lives. Saturday's attack was preceded by a strike on Thursday that destroyed a civilian airliner and killed three people. It was followed by this most recent attack on Sunday that killed one person and injured nearly a dozen. Flights into and out of King Khalid Airport remain grounded, with the Houthis warning airlines to stay clear of Saudi airspace, at the same time reporting airstrikes that they blame on the Saudis in Yemen's capital. All this as Saudi Arabia's foreign minister says he's spoken with his Iranian counterpart to discuss this latest flare-up in the long-running battle between the Saudis and the Iran-backed Houthis and seek ways to de-escalate tensions. Tom Perry, CBC News, Jerusalem.
15: In Mexico. The military has deployed to the city of Cihuatlan. It is one of several areas along Mexico's Pacific coast hit hard by Hurricane Simon. Right now, Simon is a Category 3 storm. It is making its way up the coast. It's packing winds of 185 kilometers per hour. Already, Simon has brought severe flooding to parts of Mexico, and officials say there are growing concerns over possible mudslides. North Korea has fired multiple ballistic missiles off its east coast today. It is Pyongyang's fourth launch in a month, and it follows Seoul's recent test of a hypersonic missile. Laura Westbrook has more from Hong Kong.
16: The ballistic missiles were fired at around 9:20 a.m. local time from near Pyongyang towards the East Sea, the body of water also known as the Sea of Japan. At least one of the missiles detected flew more than 900 kilometers, according to South Korea's Joint Chiefs of Staff. Seoul and the United States are conducting an analysis of their exact specifications. In response, South Korea's National Security Office convened an emergency meeting. South Korea's military says the launch appears to be a show of force, days after South Korea tested its own hypersonic weapon. Last week, South Korean President Lee Jae-myung oversaw the country's first test firing of a hypersonic missile. Tensions have been rising between North and South Korea in recent weeks. An explosion on the south side of the demilitarized zone injured three South Korean soldiers last month. Seoul says the landmines were deliberately planted by North Korea and has demanded an apology. Pyongyang denies responsibility, accusing Seoul of fabricating its findings. Experts say one reason for the increase in tests, more than 10 so far this year, is Pyongyang seeking to boost its status ahead of any potential meeting with its leader Kim Jong-un and U.S. President Donald Trump. Laura Westbrook for CBC News, Hong Kong.
15: Alberta's referendum vote is inching closer. In just 1 week, people in the province will decide whether Alberta should remain a part of Canada. And the separation debate is heating up and reaching unlikely places, including one Edmonton restaurant. As the CBC's Stephanie Cram tells us, it all started with a sign that's not theirs.
17: People just drive by and they see something and they make a judgment about it, right? It is an issue.
18: Charlene Foyster says her restaurant is known for serving some of the best breakfast food in Edmonton. Now she worries it will be known for promoting Alberta separatism, all because of a sign sitting atop a nearby building urging Albertans to vote to hold a second referendum on whether or not Alberta should go it alone.
17: Somebody phoned the restaurant and complained about the sign and basically told us that they would no longer be patronizing our business.
18: Foyster says a photo of the sign was posted online, taken from an angle that looks like it's on the restaurant's roof. She says it sparked a flurry of responses from both sides of the debate.
19: Even countering it brings you into that narrative. It's kind of damned if you do, damned if you don't.
18: Emily Block, a business professor from the University of Alberta, she says it will be hard for the restaurant to win back customers that decided to stay away. Despite everything, Foyster says her restaurant will not take a position on Alberta separation.
17: We need to be respectful of all of our patrons. Not everybody that walks through our door agrees with the same things.
18: She hopes that once the referendum is over, tensions will cool and the only debate at her restaurant will be what to order. Stephanie Cram, CBC News, Edmonton.
15: The historical CBC series Murdoch Mysteries is now in its 20th season. It is a hit in dozens of countries around the world, but the show is also being aired in classrooms. Deanna Sumanek-Johnson has that story.
20: We've built a program and written some lessons.
21: It's a history lesson with a side of theatrics. Murdoch in the Classroom is an offshoot of the popular TV detective series Murdoch Mysteries that teachers across Canada can use to teach grades 5 to 9. As grade 8 student Kavira sees it,
22: my favorite part was definitely the part where we included the historical character in our skit and we like acted it out.
21: Rebecca Herr is the executive producer of Murdoch in the Classroom.
23: The lessons are set up where we reference back to the episode that they just watched. So they really feel a part of the story.
21: After watching an episode, students work on projects.
20: We can make our own characters in a certain point of history.
21: Some ask them to research historical personalities and pitch how they would appear on the show. Middle school teacher Bradley Grant is using Murdoch in the Classroom for the second year in a row. He says the series' examination of how women and people from diverse backgrounds fared at the turn of the 20th century makes students feel included.
20: And I think when they are able to sink into things that they are interested in, that relate to them now, there's such a buy-in to it.
21: Experts say lessons like these offer a possible solution to the problem educators have struggled with for a while: how to make kids born well into the 21st century care more about history. Grade 8 student Amara sure is enthusiastic.
24: I was like, oh my God, I have history next. Like, let's go. I can't wait for this. And it was just fun.
21: Deanna Sumanak-Johnson, CBC News, Toronto.
1: 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I'm Marcia Young.
25: Hi, I'm Saroja Coelho. Welcome to Cross Country Spotlight, highlights from Checkup's live show on Sunday. That means that you're going to hear our conversation about parents who are financially supporting their adult children.
26: I'm 24 years old. I'm still living at home with my parents. There just really isn't much out there in my price range.
27: One of my twins, when she came back to Toronto, then said, Mom, it looks like I'm with you. It's an interesting setup, one that I didn't have with my parents at all because I was up and out of the house.
28: With a family loan, we started building a modest house.
29: It's very hard to be in that time of life where so many people are on such different paths and not to compare yourself and think, well, what are they doing that I'm not?
25: Between a tough economy and sky-high housing costs, financial independence is looking very different between the ages of 18 and 40. A recent RBC poll found that nearly 1 in 3 parents with adult children in that age group are still helping them out with their bills, from rent to groceries to utilities. And Stats Can data shows a growing number of young Canadians are also living at home just to save on rent. But these new arrangements bring up all kinds of questions when it comes to the role of parents and kids. Is the financial burden on parents fair, or is it simply the reality of a younger generation getting squeezed in today's economy? And how do these shifting expectations affect your relationship? Our question: when should a parent step in and bail out their adult kids? What's your story of giving or getting financial help? Here are some highlights from the show. So I'm going to start this conversation with someone who is living this right now. 3 years ago, Gavin Waller was in his early 40s. He was looking at the Calgary housing market and simply could not afford it. So he asked his family to do him a favor. Gavin joins us from Calgary. Gavin, hi.
30: Hello.
25: Hi. Thank you so much for being here and sort of bringing the story to life for us. What led you to ask your father and your aunt for $100,000?
30: Well, it wasn't planned. It was a sake of not wanting to pay someone else $40,000 a year in rent, because at the time my family required a bit of space and we just were getting evicted from where we were. They wanted their house back. And what we were looking at was about $3,200 a month for the top floor of a house. So it was just way, way too much to pay someone else.
25: Okay, so that certainly makes the case to me. You sat down with your father and your aunt and you had to navigate this really complicated conversation. How did that go? How did you even approach the topic and make your case?
30: Well, the case was more made to my dad because you rely on your parents, right? But after he kind of heard the case and the argument, he had no problems, no qualms. And then through that, I kind of worked up the nerve to just put it upon my aunt as well. And she wasn't about asking for a certain amount of you know, dollars, but she just said, how much did your dad give? And I'll match it. So I got extremely lucky.
25: Okay. So the $100,000 actually comes your way. How did that financial lifeline change things for you and for your family?

0: Oh, it's been night and day, basically. We own a house now. My kids have a place where they can come every day and not worry about it anymore, right? So it's been fantastic. And my aunt actually is from England, and she came over this last year about, I don't know, 6 weeks ago, and she saw the house for the first time, and she was really, really happy. She said she's a stakeholder now.
1: A stakeholder in your family's
0: Yeah,
1: future as well
0: that's
1: as your
0: right.
1: home.
0: That's right.
1: Oh, so you told us earlier that this was a gift, not a loan.
0: Gift,
1: What
0: yeah.
1: would have happened to you if they'd said no?
0: Well, we would have been paying someone else a whole lot of money, I suppose. And especially because the market's kind of cooled down in Calgary since then. So it's gone from insane back to kind of a little bit more affordable. So we probably would have got locked in and had to pay that for a long time. And it wouldn't have been very good for us, right?
1: Gavin, some of our listeners might be surprised that someone like you, who's established as a trades professional, you're a plumber by training, by
0: Yep.
1: profession, that you would need financial help to buy a home might be really surprising for some folks. What would you say to them?
0: Well, I mean, it's just a victim of circumstance, I suppose. I have a wife and two daughters, and the money was just going elsewhere. I had saved up a significant amount, but it wasn't enough to put a down payment down. So, when you're looking at the what they say 20% down, we were nowhere close to that. So it was a matter of urgency upon us to get that money from our family.
1: Yeah, that's certainly a story that I think a lot of people can relate to, that they're ready to make those monthly payments, but the down payment is that
0: The down
1: real,
0: payment.
1: that's the real hump that a lot of people just can't get over.
0: It sure was.
1: I want to look in the future for a moment, Gavin. Imagine 20 years from now. Let's hope that the financial situation has shifted from the kind of things that you're describing right now. But if it hasn't, could you imagine stepping in for your kids in a similar way? Is it something that you're
0: Oh,
1: already planning for?
0: 100%. 100%. I mean, to say that, you would never help your kids is absolutely absurd. I mean, that's what it's all about, right? We don't go to work for ourselves. We go to work to provide for our families. So at any point, any problems arise, we're there for them, right? They can always come here and ask us, and we will provide whatever we have the means to do, right?
1: Well, it opens up a really interesting question, doesn't it? I'm wondering if you think that this will become the only way that young people can get into their first home, to be able to only go to family or someone in your network who has that kind of money to lend you.
0: I mean, I'd sure like to think not, but it's getting crazy out there. I mean, let's face facts. Everything's more expensive. Everything's harder to acquire. Everything takes much, much longer to get there as well. So to be able to hook your kids or your niece or your nephew up with a lifeline is invaluable. So, I mean, I'm extremely grateful for the fact that I was actually able not only to ask, but receive.
1: It really sounds like it's been quite changing for you. Thank you so
0: Oh,
1: much for
0: it's
1: sharing.
0: fantastic.
1: Thank you so much, Gavin, for calling in and telling us your story. There was a recent RBC survey that found that one in three Canadian parents are doing exactly what happened in Gavin's life. They are helping their adult kids because they are not financially independent. Young adults are clearly struggling across the country. But when should a parent step in? And what does financial independence really look like today? To help us navigate some of these questions and understand what's happening, I have two guests with very different perspectives. You got Bruce Sellery joining us. Welcome back, Bruce. He is the CEO of Credit Canada, a nonprofit credit counseling service. He also has a money column here on CBC Radio, a regular columnist on the airwaves here. We've reached him in Bracebridge, Ontario today. Alison Schaefer is also joining us. Alison is a family counselor and parenting expert, and she joins us from Kingston, Ontario. Welcome to both of you.
2: Hello there.
3: Good to be here. Happy Thanksgiving.
1: Happy Thanksgiving. Thanks so much for making the time. So, Bruce, as Gavin really helped us understand, parents are increasingly helping their kids pay for things, not just like down payments, such a big loan, gift in Gavin's case. It's also for things like groceries, for rent, for utilities. Does that surprise you?
2: No, doesn't surprise me at all. The affordability situation for everybody, young or old, is bananas these days. So it doesn't surprise me at all. And I love that we're having this conversation on Thanksgiving weekend because this is just-in-time radio. You're probably going to be wise to text the host of the dinner you're driving to

0: and just lie and tell them that traffic's bad because you're going to need to stay here right to the to the end of the show today. It's that critical for you to hear what we have to say.
1: So it feels like money is just front and center in so many people, so many conversations, 100%. Particularly with family. That's interesting, Bruce. Allison, yeah. Let's say that that conversation is going to unfold at the dinner table. There's a decision being weighed about giving money to an adult child or lending it. What kind of ground rules would a person need to set?
2: Well, I would begin by saying don't have important, critical, essential, but difficult conversations during Thanksgiving dinner. I think that rule one is that these are really super, super important conversations. And part of the strategy to have them is don't hijack somebody when they aren't expecting them. Don't hijack them when there's a social situation where you're going to make them have to embarrass themselves or create family tensions. You want to be very strategic about, hey, you know what? We need to have a conversation about some difficult things, and I need your full attention and your full time. When would be a good time for us to get prepared? And here are some of the things that I want to talk about, so I'm not hijacking you. You can make an agenda. And those are hard conversations, but handled well, they are life-saving conversations in terms of not shredding the relationship.
1: What fantastic advice. Well, just slow down, take a breath and plan it, almost put it on an agenda for the future. Yeah. Don't do it at the dinner table. I can totally see that. So that's the side of the person who might be doing the asking. Bruce, as we think about parents who are weighing this option, what should parents or other people who are thinking about lending money to a young person who just can't make it work right now, what should they be asking themselves?
0: Three questions. Can you afford it? And that is a function of, you know, the amount, the savings that you've got, your financial circumstances. I'm shocked by the RBC number, to be honest, because so many millions of Canadians are having such a hard time making ends meet. A full third are going to support their kids. That's a surprising number to me, given how dire the circumstances are of many of the parents. But number one, can you afford it? Number two, should you step in? And this is a function of a whole bunch of things. There's no right or wrong or bad or good. This reflects who your kid is. It reflects the circumstances that the request is connected to. Is there a health issue? Is it just affordability? Is there something going on with substances? And the third part is your values as a parent. And I love that we talked to Gavin first because he's got a very clear value around I will always be there to care for my kids. Other people's parenting values are different. They would say, my job is to raise a functioning adult. And so they would answer that question that is in a way that's reflective of their values. The third question is, how will I support them? Because we're having a fairly focused conversation about money, treasure, but there's also time and talent. So when we think about supporting our kids, sure, we can cut a check, but we also could babysit the kids so they can have a side hustle. We can provide them the talent of our experience in filing income tax returns. So there's lots of different ways that we as parents can be helpful to our kids, and not all of them require us to sign a check.
1: Donna Ellis is joining us now from Kingston, Ontario. You asked your daughter to buy your house. That's an interesting way to do it. What inspired you to do that?
3: Well, unfortunately, it was a health crisis that I found myself in with stage 4 breast cancer. And as I'm sure a lot of people are aware, that something like that can really affect your finances. And I was a single mom, and I only had the one daughter who at the time was living with me. And I was just under so much stress, and I went to her because, you know, there was her and her partner that was with us at the time, and they both had full-time good jobs, but were in that situation where they couldn't go out and buy a house. So I approached them and asked them if they would be willing to buy my house, and I said that I could help them. Because I had quite a bit of equity built up in the home. So I was able to help them with their 20% down, and we were able to use that almost like an inheritance for my daughter, so that they could go out and get a mortgage. Then I was able to use proceeds from that to go towards a major renovation on the home So I would

0: have a living situation for myself, basically a nice apartment where I was comfortable, and we had like separate living arrangements. So, it did work out, and it's a multi-generational home, and we're all still living here and getting along very, very well. And things have worked out good.
1: Donna, thank you so much for not only telling us about how this has worked, for sharing your home and how that transfer happened, but also for sharing your diagnosis. And I think that that is just such an important piece here. Life events happen to us that we may not have the financial situation to deal with. What a creative solution you came up with. I want to let our experts lean in here. This is a really creative solution, creating a multi-generational home. It's sort of beneficial for everyone involved in Donna's situation. Bruce, as you're listening to this, how's it landing with you?
2: I love it. And I love that we've taken the conversation this direction, because if we stayed in the polarity of do I help my kids with a down payment on a house or not, we're missing the mosaic of all the different solutions that we can have to both housing affordability and to the circumstances that people find themselves in. So this is a great creative solution. There are so many others out there: tiny homes, garden suites, laneway suites, bringing in international students, pairing seniors with students. There are so many different ways that we can think about this housing affordability and cost of living question, not just parents to kids, but for everybody. And not even just the financial component, but the social aspect that Donna gets to be with her daughter in a time of great need. So there are lots of other benefits here. And I'm so grateful to Donna for broadening the lens of our conversation to think about this. And I think when people are in crisis, when people are under duress, one of the first thing that goes is their ability to think creatively, to brainstorm. And I think that's awesome. And I love that we've included it in the show today.
1: Allison, would you like to weigh in?
3: I agree with Bruce. That story is like unbelievable. But in the mosaic, let's not forget that there's people that are also listening saying, well, that sounds fantastic, but I just want to cut my kid off of charging my Uber account every time they get drunk at a bar and they want to go to a house party. And so it's like, it's the same problem of finances and parent to child, but it can look so, so different in terms of boundaries. And so we need to relate to all people in all their circumstances, and each one needs to be looked at individually. And we need that creative solution about how do we figure out finances and keep the relationship intact. And there is a time to have that conversation whereby parents need to understand that setting a boundary is not a dirty word. That making constraints on your kids because maybe they can't find a job, but they're not applying for jobs because they want to start at a C-suite position, as opposed to like, no, you're going to have to actually work at Chuck E. Cheese. You're not going to live in a condo the first year you graduated from university. There's still an entitlement part of the spectrum of problems or the mosaic, as Bruce said. And so I want it to be a relatable conversation for all people that are in very many different circumstances. And I deal with a lot of that. It's if you don't have money, it's kind of easy to cut your kids off. It's very hard when you have money to say, I'm sitting on it, but I don't want to give it to you because that's not helping you. You're becoming entitled. I think that is also part of this conversation.
1: Thanks for that, Allison. So much to think about. I find it really interesting how often multi-generational living has come up in this conversation. It's such a big social shift that we're talking about. Bruce, there was a responsibility piece. I want to just pull on that thread that Allison was bringing up there. Parents want their adult age kids to be financially independent. How do you help your kids do that, but also make sure that they, they're in a safe place, that they're getting the things that they need in order to build a financially healthy life, and not undermine some of their development, not undermine their ability to blossom and bloom and land on their feet on their own?
2: There's a real value to thinking about age and stage. And those aren't necessarily the same for every kid. Someone could hit a stage earlier or another kid could hit a stage later in terms of chronology. But I think one of the

0: it, but I am not going to do that. And, you know, you can imagine what it would be like to be my kid, Saroja, like just hell on earth, of course. But I was raised in a family in which there was a tremendous amount of imprinting on the value of money and being intentional about money and having open conversations about money. And I think if I could snap my fingers and have everybody have the benefit that I had growing up, I would. That's not the case. But I think we can't be fearful about laying out very clear boundaries for our kid about what we will buy and what we won't buy. We need to just be clear and set them.
1: That was a portion of Cross Country Checkup's segment about parents who are supporting their adult children financially. 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I'm Saroja Coelho. 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The next live edition of Checkup airs on CBC Radio and CBC News Network next Sunday.
2: Good Monday morning and happy Thanksgiving. I'm Stephen Quinn. Coming up on the early edition, what impact are the U.S. tariffs having on where Canadian vehicles are being bought and where they're being built? We are going to have more on that and much more coming your way on the early edition right after the CBC Local News with Robert Zimmerman.
3: Good morning. It's 4 degrees and cloudy in Vancouver. At the top of the news, there's still no word on what sparked a fire that forced the evacuation of an apartment building in downtown New Westminster. Officials say all people in the building managed to get out safely early yesterday as flames swept through the building near the new Stalawasam Bridge. Crews were still dealing with hot spots yesterday afternoon. Residents were taken by bus to an emergency reception center set up at a nearby community center. A man has been taken to the hospital with serious injuries after he was shot by an RCMP officer in Burnaby. RCMP responded to a possible domestic dispute at a home on Kingsway yesterday morning. They say a man approached the officers with an edged weapon. One of the officers fired. The Independent Investigations Office is investigating. Dozens of people rallied here in downtown Vancouver yesterday to show support for protests in India. Protests have broken out in that country after millions of names were removed from state voter lists. Arden McLeod has the details.
4: It suffers under its so-called democratic decisions. Shame!
5: Shame!
6: Demonstrators in Vancouver are protesting against what they say is manipulation within the Indian electoral system. But local organizers say it's also to show they have a right to peaceful protest after thousands of protesters were detained in India's capital city on Saturday. Pablo Khan says he showed up to take a stand for democracy after his family members were directly affected in New Delhi.
7: My sister and my brother were protesting yesterday and they were detained by the police. They were picked up off the road while chatting with reporters like I'm doing right now. And thrown into a bus.
6: Zahara Zar is one of the rally organizers here.
8: I'm a 20-year-old student. I cannot imagine walking the streets of New Delhi today. It's very uncertain. I might be taken in custody. I might be harassed, abused.
6: The Indian government has denied allegations of manipulating the electoral system through its voter list revisions. Arden McLeod, CBC News, Vancouver.
3: BC Greens leader Emily Lowen says NDP policies on AI data centers don't go far enough and the public must play a role in deciding whether they get approved. NDP leader David Eby said on Saturday that data center policies, including water efficiency standards, mandated reporting of water consumption and community engagement on conservation and drought planning. But Lowen says the NDP hasn't said whether communities would get a veto on construction of the centers. A Surrey couple is concerned over accessible voting after they say they could not get to an advanced voting station. Sohrab Sandhu has the details.
9: There was no one here to tell us if there was another way to get from here to inside to vote.
10: When wheelchair users Daryl Hyatt and Glenda Hyatt-Watson arrived at Kwantlen Park Secondary to cast their advance ballot this weekend, they encountered a hurdle, a set of stairs. Daryl says his wife found another route which was a bit longer, but then discovered it was not safe to ride on.
9: We could end up stuck. We're tipped over.
10: With no way of getting inside the polling station, the couple says they wound up leaving without voting. The city of Surrey maintains accessibility measures are in place at this

0: cool. It says additional signage are being added. Spencer Van Vlotten, an accessibility advocate, says there is a lesson to be learned.
1: We should be looking at where were the gaps this election that people faced.
0: Glenda has written to all the mayoral candidates in Surrey demanding a more accessible voting process and says depending on their response will decide whether she'll return to vote. Saurabh Sandhu, CBC News, Surrey.
2: And a family clinic in Fort St. John says it managed to retain nearly 70% of the doctors it recruited over the last decade. As Tom Summer explains, it's welcome news in a region experiencing closures and diversions due to staffing shortages.
3: The North Peace Division of Family Practice says a cohort of four doctors trained in the region this year will be staying. It's part of a recruitment effort for Fort St. John and Hudson's Hope. Mary Augustine speaks for the organization and met with the Peace River Regional District on Thursday.
4: Not every med student will ultimately choose to practice here, but if we introduce them to our communities and build relationships through their training, we have a much better opportunity to have them consider the Northeast.
3: Augustine says nearly 70% of doctors recruited since 2015 continue to work and live in the Peace region. Recruitment efforts were financially supported by the regional district, providing $100,000 a year in grant funding. Temporary doctors have also been supported. Augustine says the organization was able to provide more than 600 days of accommodation for visiting doctors. Tom Summer, CBC News, Fort St. John.
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5: Robert Zimmerman, thank you so much.
2: You are welcome, Steve.
5: And a happy Thanksgiving to you.
2: Happy Thanksgiving.
5: And a happy Thanksgiving to our listeners right across the province of BC. Good Monday morning to you. I'm Stephen Quinn, and this is the Early Edition on CBC Radio 1. And yes, a special province-wide program for you this Thanksgiving Monday. Very glad to have you along with us. Lots to come in our first half hour. We're going to talk about the impact that the U.S. tariffs are having on Canadian vehicle prices, and also on where those vehicles are built. More on that coming up in a moment. And researchers have warned about the dangers of artificial intelligence. Well, now some are considering the idea of using religion to try to teach AI about morality. John Longhurst, who is a faith commentator, is going to be with us to explore that further in just a moment. Right now, Zamir Karim is here with a first look at traffic and weather. Good morning to you.
6: Good morning. Happy Thanksgiving.
5: And a happy Thanksgiving to you as well.
6: And Salgira Mubarak to the Ismaili community today. It's the Aga Khan, the 50th Imam of the Ismaili community. It's his birthday today.
5: Fantastic.
6: So second time the community is celebrating it on this day. So that's a bit of a change over the last couple of years, to say the least.
5: All right. Well, thank you for that.
6: And things on the roads looking good. It's a holiday Monday, so things quite quiet. We do have sewer work on Oak Street between 38th and 42nd Avenue, so lanes are reduced there, and there are turning restrictions on Oak Street. We also have the turkey trot that's happening this morning.
5: We're going to be checking in with them a little later on. Yeah.
6: So that'll affect traffic northbound on the Burrard Bridge and traffic in both directions on the Granville Street Bridge. So those closures will start around 8 a.m. and run until about 9:45 this morning. At the borders, things are looking quite light. Only 5 minutes at the Peace Arch, Pacific Highway, and Sumas. And we'll get to the BC ferries in just a little bit, but we'll just take a quick look at weather. So today, rain for the North Coast. It'll end later this morning. Clouds tonight with a 30% chance of showers this evening. For the Peace region, cloudy with a chance of showers, and then cloudy tonight with a low of down to -1. We're starting to hit that period where we're hitting into those low below freezing levels. For Prince George in the central interior, cloudy with a chance of showers this morning with a high of 8 degrees. Chance of showers tonight with a low of 1. And for Nelson and the Kootenays, a high of 14 degrees and sunny today. Clear tonight with a low of 0. For the southern interior, including the Okanagan, sunny today with a high of 13 degrees. Tonight, clear and a low of 1. And for Vancouver and the south coast, we'll have a clear and beautiful day. So those turkey trotters will have a good morning for them. A high of 13 degrees today. Few clouds tonight with a low of 7. And it'll be a happy, good, decent Thanksgiving, not so much rain.
5: No, not too bad today at all. Save that for the middle of the week.
6: Yes.
5: And maybe next weekend. Who knows? Thanks, Amir. 21 minutes before 6 o'clock on the early edition on CBC Radio 1. 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Well, yesterday, U.S. President Donald Trump announced that Ukraine and Russia had agreed to what he described as an energy ceasefire, effective immediately, he said. He did not offer any specifics in his post on social media. In an interview, though, with Axios, Ukrainian President Volodymyr Zelensky said the ceasefire was news to him, and he expressed skepticism that Russia would honor any ceasefire deal, but he said he would agree to a ceasefire if Russia does. Well, Prime Minister Mark Carney says he spoke with Donald Trump on Sunday, and Carney says that he told the U.S. president that Ottawa strongly supports the energy ceasefire. The CBC's Darren McCaffrey spoke with John Herbst about all of that. John Herbst is the senior director of the Atlantic Council's Eurasia Center.
7: Zelensky said he's willing to accept it if it's reciprocal, but the fact that Trump announced this is a positive because it reduces the tensions that exist have developed over the past 3 days between Trump and Zelensky, and that's a good thing.
8: And isn't that the problem here, John, is that that relationship is continually frayed? I mean, it's a bit of a roller coaster, but the one consistent thing is that he takes President Trump, a dimmer view of President Zelensky than he has ever of President Putin.
7: I think that's a fair observation. Of course, that's a problem. But it's also true that in some sense, the administration recognizes that Putin has turned down every single proposal Trump has put forward for peace, and Zelensky has accepted virtually every one.
8: Do you think that resonates in the White House, though?
7: Well, I think there are times it resonates and times that it does not. My view is that Trump's policy on this war is driven by two impulses which are not one consistent with the other. On the one hand, he does really want to achieve a stable peace, which would be a good thing for us and a great thing for Ukraine. On the other hand, he has this, what you could call it reverence, or you could call it fear of, you could call it respect for Putin, which gets in the way of him pushing the aggressor in this war, the side that refuses every Trump proposal for peace in the necessary way. And so whenever Zelensky criticizes Trump for not doing what I would consider to be the smart thing, Trump gets angry because he doesn't like anyone to criticize. And that explains the tensions over the past 48 or so hours. The midterm elections is the proximate cause of the tensions we've seen starting Friday or Thursday. The price of oil and gas is up substantially in the United States because of the war in the Persian Gulf, a war that President Trump started to achieve the admirable objective of making sure that Iran does not become a nuclear power. But this is a problem for him. And he's looking for ways to divert attention from the origins of this problem and asking Ukraine to stop attacking Russian refineries is a way to do that, even though Russia has a very limited capacity now for refining oil, for providing diesel fuel. And the deal that Trump reached with Putin barely touches American needs and would have a very small, if any, price on oil. But this is the play Trump has made. It has distracted attention from the actual origins of the high prices, and Trump is playing it through.
5: That is John Herbst, who is the senior director of the Atlantic Council's Eurasia Center.

0: 17 minutes before 6 o'clock on the early edition province-wide this morning on CBC Radio 1. Well, AI insiders have been publicly calling out the risks of artificial intelligence and how it could lead to the end of humanity. Well, Pope Leo has declared that AI is the moral crisis of the modern age. And the Pope's calls have prompted some people to ask if religion could provide a moral or ethical framework to the technology, giving it a moral center that could keep it from ending the world as we know it. Well, here to talk about that idea is faith commentator John Longhurst. Good morning to you, John.
1: Good morning.
0: How did this idea of AI and religion turn into a public discussion? Where did this begin?
1: Well, it's come from various places, but one of the big ones is Pope Leo himself. He certainly put it on the international radar by talking about it so much, by talking about AI as a huge issue that we need to talk about. And he's made it, AI and human dignity, one of the central themes of his pontificate. But he's not the only one. The leader of the Universal Society of Hinduism has come out recently calling on the leaders of the world's religions to come together and talk about how to develop a moral framework for AI. But it's also coming from within AI itself. Earlier this year, Anthropic CEO Dario Amodei invited religious leaders to meet with him at Anthropic's headquarters to discuss how religion might make its AI, which is called Claude, more moral and align better with the values of being human.
0: So could AI learn from religion in a meaningful way?
1: Megan Sullivan thinks it could. She's a Roman Catholic, and she teaches philosophy and ethics at the University of Notre Dame. And she was one of those religious leaders who was invited to that meeting at Anthropic in spring. So what Sullivan said at that meeting is that religion teaches, when it's at its best, religion teaches that we are supposed to love and care for each other, to follow what Christians call the golden rule. And that's the idea that we should treat others the way we want to be treated. And there's a version of that rule in every major religion. So plugging that rule, that idea into AI could help it make better or good moral decisions.
0: Okay. And how can AI, which religious leaders have said is not conscious, then how does it learn from a religion?
1: Well, it would have to learn it the way it learns about anything else. Information would need to be put into it in that way. But as Sullivan says, this would not be as simple as just plugging religious texts into AI and hoping for the best, because there are things in those religious texts that we don't actually accept anymore. Things like in the Bible about slavery or killing your enemies because they believe differently from you. We don't accept that as being true anymore. So you would have to teach it precepts that are universal and timeless and distinguish those from those that are products of their time and space and context and culture, just like you would teach a person about faith.
2: There is this stream of thought in religious communities and philosophical communities about what the goals of a good human life should be and what the goals of a good society should be and what kinds of habits get us from our current screwed up state into those goals. And that it's probably not absurd to think that some of those lessons can inform the kinds of goals that we set for artificial intelligence and the kinds of habits and behaviors we reward in AIs, how we raise them, and the kinds of habits and behaviors that we discourage.
1: Now, people hearing that might wonder how we would know if Sullivan's approach would actually work. And one way, she says, is to see whether or not it causes AI to make the world a better place.
2: I think it would be huge progress if we took a step back and said, we are not going to measure the success of this technology by how wealthy certain people become or by how many differential equations we're able to solve on a particular day. That's not going to be our ultimate metric, but we are going to apply this humanistic metric of, are human beings capable of loving and caring for each other better and with more intensity because we have introduced this kind of powerful technology to our lives, or has it made it worse?
0: This kind of goes back to the debate, though, which is, you know, do you need religion to be moral? I mean, given the atrocities that have been committed in the name of religion, or perhaps, you know, because of extreme interpretations of religion, why would we want AI to look to religion for answers on how humans should get along?
1: Well, that's a good question. And one way that I tried to get at it was by asking atheists that question. And I spoke with Winnipegger Daniel Daycombe. He is an atheist. And he believes that questions about morality shouldn't be left only to religion. He believes that those questions are much older and much bigger than religion. Now, he does see a role for religion in discussing the future of AI, but he doesn't think it should be the only voice.
3: Well, I think everybody should be welcome to be involved in that conversation, as AI is going to affect all of us. It apparently is here to stay, whether we want it or have asked for it or not, as the companies developing it are given free rein to do so. And I don't think that any religious group should be excluded from those conversations. That's part of being in a pluralistic society.
1: So what Daycombe is getting at is that he wants to see everyone involved in a discussion about morality and AI, and not just reserved for religion, for some of the issues that you pointed out. And that, for him, could be done through groups like Humanists International, which is the worldwide association for humanists.
0: Right.
1: They, in fact, have come up with a declaration that says that AI must never displace human judgment, reason, and ethics.
3: I think that talking about imbuing values into AI models is an important conversation, and many values, as you mentioned, commonly held across religions are fundamental parts of human morality and very based on empathy. I also think, as many humanists do around the world, that decisions about how those values are interpreted and acted upon need to remain with beings that spent the last few hundred thousand years evolving the most complex empathic abilities in the world.
0: And John, do you think that incorporating religion then into the technology will make AI less dangerous?
1: It could, yes. Look, there's no denying that people have done lots and lots of terrible things in the name of religion, their religion, or in the name of their God over the centuries, and it can be a bad thing. But at its best, religion can provide good, positive guidance for people, and it could maybe do the same thing for AI too. And considering the risks of AI, maybe we should want to use every tool in our toolbox to avert a possible catastrophe.
0: All right. John, always good to hear you. Thank you so much for the time today.
1: You bet. Thank you.
0: That is John Longhurst, a journalist with an expertise in faith and religion. 9 minutes before 6 o'clock on the early edition, province-wide this morning, and Zamir Karim is back with your traffic and weather.
4: And holiday Monday, so things quite light on the road to start the day, and will likely be quite light throughout the day, though we do have some closures due to ongoing sewer work. This does not have Oak Street closed, but lanes are reduced between 38th and 42nd Street, and the Turkey Trot event will have northbound traffic blocked on the Burrard Street Bridge and the Granville Bridge shut down in both directions this morning from 8 a.m. until 9:45. At the BC Ferries, we have a one sailing wait to Towson to Swartz Bay right now. In weather right now, it is going to be a beautiful day here in Metro Vancouver. So let's start there. Highs of 13 degrees, 16 inland with sunny skies, a few clouds tonight, low of 7. And for the Okanagan and Southern Interior, sunny today with a high of 13, clear tonight with a low of +1, risk of frost this evening.
0: All right, Samir, thank you. Well, according to the latest data, Canadian consumers bought more than 1.1 million new motor vehicles for the first 7 months of 2026, and most of those vehicles were built in the United States. That has pretty much been the case for decades, but as trade tensions with the U.S. continue, we are starting to get a sharper picture of the impact that it's having on new auto sales in Canada. And for more on this story, we have reached Greg Layson. He's the digital and mobile editor for Automotive News Canada. He's in LaSalle, Ontario, just outside of Windsor this morning. Good morning to you, Greg.
5: Good morning.
0: Tell us what has changed about the market share of U.S.-made vehicles in Canada.
5: Yeah, I mean, tariffs have completely disrupted the North American auto industry. And as a result, Canadians are buying fewer vehicles that are made in the United States. You mentioned it, for decades, you know, the U.S. led. It still leads, but it used to be 4 out of every 10 new vehicles sold in Canada were built in the United States. That was right up until early 2025. Today, it's down below 3 in 10, 2.8 to be exact. And that is a huge decline in a relatively short amount of time. And to put it in perspective, that loss is like removing an entire assembly plant out of the U.S. That's how many vehicles, about 300,000 by the end of the year, and about one factory, so maybe 5,000 jobs from the U.S. Now, I'm sure there are Canadians out there scanning VIN plates and asking where their vehicles are made, just as they're looking at their food and other products as some people boycott. But this is mainly because automakers are finding cheaper places to build vehicles and source them for Canada without paying our reciprocal tariffs.
0: And so what have Canadians switched to when it comes to where they're getting their vehicles?
5: So if they're looking closely, they're making a selection. Otherwise, it's left in the automakers' hands, and Mexico is the big winner here again. And I say again because when NAFTA first went into place in the 1990s, Mexico attracted all this new vehicle production because of their lower labor costs. Now it's benefiting again. 5 years ago, about 14% of vehicles sold in Canada were built in Mexico. Today, it's more than 22%. Japan gaining ground as well because automakers are shifting production. I want to give you an example. Stellantis, they have shifted Ram production for Canada to Mexico from Michigan. Now, I'm about an hour away from that Michigan plant, and this automaker is now willing to ship those vehicles across the entire United States in order to avoid paying those reciprocal tariffs. That's how far the automakers are willing to go to find workarounds. And it's killing auto jobs in America. There are 43,000 fewer motor vehicle and parts manufacturing jobs in September in the U.S. than there were in March of 2025, right when the tariffs took effect.
0: And are Americans noticing that?
5: Well, that's the thing. They haven't really said much, and we know that Sean Fain was just reelected as the head of the UAW again for another 4-year term. So obviously the members are happy with Fain, and they supported Trump in the presidential election almost 2 years ago now. But the numbers don't lie. The work is down. The imports to Canada are down. So it's having the opposite effect of what Donald Trump originally planned, which is reshore some of the work or steal it from Canada and move it to the U.S. It's just not happening.
0: All right. Now, last January, Canada and China reached a deal allowing up to, well, just about 50,000 Chinese-made EVs to enter Canada per year with a reduced tariff. Donald Trump has worried that, you know, that is somehow a backdoor to getting Chinese vehicles into the United States. What are the expectations about the impact that those vehicles are going to have on the marketplace, first off in Canada?
5: I mean, short term in Canada, that first 49,000, not much. We know that most of the quota went to Tesla and Polestar mainstream automakers. But I will say the Tesla Model 3 built in China specifically for the Canadian market, its sales have exploded because the tariffs are down, the price comes down, and Elon Musk ships more into Canada. So moving forward over the next 2 or 3 years, when that quota number rises to 75,000, that's market share. There's a finite number of consumers in Canada. And if they see attractive, affordable, tech-packed EVs from China, they're probably going to buy them. And that, too, is a dent in the market share of U.S.-made vehicles. That is a concern for Donald Trump, the UAW, and automakers in the United States. So unlike Mexico and Japan, where the automakers are deciding the sourcing decisions, 2 and 3 years out, it will be the consumer in Canada that could be driving that change by buying Chinese vehicles.
0: We just got 30 seconds left here, Greg, but what do you see this doing to prices and supply overall?
5: Right now, in the short term, higher prices, the automakers need to offset the cost of tariffs, and they're spreading that cost around in sticker price and destination fees, and they are offering fewer vehicles. Mazda, for example, no CX-50 in Canada. It's just not here. Nissan stopped importing 3 of its vehicles for about a year. And then when they returned, the prices went up. This means higher prices for the Canadian consumer in the short term. It's a simple matter of supply and demand, and of course, offsetting tariffs.
0: All right, Greg, great to hear you this morning. Thank you so much, and happy Thanksgiving to you.
5: Same to you. Thanks for having me.
0: Take care. That's Greg Layson, the digital and mobile editor for Automotive News Canada. 2 minutes to go before the top of the hour. Robert Zimmerman here with some local news headlines.
6: Stephen, a man has been taken to hospital with serious injuries after he was shot by an RCMP officer in Burnaby. Police responded to a possible domestic dispute. They say a man approached the officers with an edged weapon and one of the officers fired. And there's still no word on what sparked a fire that forced the evacuation of an apartment building in downtown New Westminster. Officials say all people in the building managed to get out safely. More local news at 6:30. Now over to Zamir with traffic and weather.
7: And we have sewer work ongoing on Oak Street between 38th and 42nd Avenues. So lanes are reduced in each direction and there are turning restrictions. We also have the turkey trot that will affect traffic northbound on the Burrard Street Bridge. And in both directions on the Granville Street Bridge, starting at 8 this morning until around 9:45. We'll get up to a high of 13 degrees, 16 inland today with beautiful sunny skies, Stephen.
0: All right, Samir, thank you. And coming up, we're celebrating the harvest this Thanksgiving. Nothing better than homegrown vegetables. We are going to introduce you to a man from North Vancouver who has grown all kinds of stuff, including BC's largest tomato. Stay with us.
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11: 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It's called Mile End Kicks. 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
12: This is World Report. Good morning. I'm Marcia Young in Ukraine. A surveillance camera catches the moment a Russian strike hits a neighborhood in Kharkiv. Seconds earlier, a person can be seen riding along the same street. The city's mayor says at least 12 people have been wounded in several overnight strikes. Ukraine's president says Russia has launched strikes across the country. Volodymyr Zelensky says Moscow is deliberately targeting energy infrastructure.
13: Сьогодні є заява президента Сполучених Штатів про те, що енергетичні.
12: In a video posted online, Zelensky accuses Russia of violating a deal proposed by U.S. President Donald Trump. Over the weekend, Trump announced an energy ceasefire between Ukraine and Russia. European Union Foreign Policy Chief Kaya Kallas says any ceasefire would be welcome, but admits she is skeptical.
14: Of course, personally, I would also welcome that the ceasefire would include people not being killed. We should put the pressure on Russia so that they will stop. Because if they stop, Ukrainians also don't have to, take any steps to defend their country. And that is what is all at stake. We hope that this ceasefire will hold, but we haven't seen it holding so far.
12: Russia has yet to respond to the proposed energy ceasefire. The European Union is imposing sanctions on almost 1,600 people and companies with links to Russia's arms industry. It is the bloc's biggest listing of sanctions since the war between Russia and Ukraine began 5 years ago. It also imposed sanctions on 77 people who they say are organizing sham elections in occupied parts of Ukraine. EU says it is targeting companies that manufacture crucial equipment and represent the core of Russian military industries. This year's Nobel Prize in Economics has been awarded to two Americans, Robert E. Hall and Michael Dean Woodford. Hall is a professor at Stanford University and Woodford teaches at Columbia University. They're being recognized for creating economic models that improve the ability to stabilize the economy. Their models are designed to reduce the intensity and damaging effects of economic swings. But at the center of their work, as Woodford explains, are people. Here he is speaking about the pair's work.
15: My work has stressed that the understanding of the people who are in the markets and making decisions about spending are actually crucial to the effects of policy.
12: Economic models designed by Woodford and Hall are used by central banks, and finance ministries around the world. Yemen's Houthi rebels say two districts in the country's capital, Sana'a, have been hit by airstrikes. They are blaming Saudi Arabia for the attacks. The Houthis targeted Saudi airports over the weekend, killing 13 people. The CBC's Tom Perry tells us Saudi Arabia's leadership is involving regional countries to stop the attacks.
10: In a televised address, a spokesman for Yemen's Houthi rebels claimed the militant group was behind an attack on Saturday against Riyadh's international airport, as well as other attacks against Saudi oil infrastructure. The attack on Saturday killed more than a dozen people and injured more than 300. Security camera footage shows the moment of the strike. Passengers are seen waiting in an airport lounge or lining up to board their flight when a bright flash from an explosion collapses ceilings and sends people running for their lives. Saturday's attack was preceded by a strike on Thursday that destroyed a civilian airliner and killed three people. It was followed by this most recent attack on Sunday that killed one person and injured nearly a dozen. Flights into and out of King Khalid Airport remain grounded, with the Houthis warning airlines to stay clear of Saudi airspace, at the same time reporting airstrikes that they blame on the Saudis in Yemen's capital. All this as Saudi Arabia's foreign minister says he's spoken with his Iranian counterpart to discuss this latest flare-up in the long-running battle between the Saudis and the Iran-backed Houthis and seek ways to de-escalate tensions. Tom Perry, CBC News, Jerusalem.
12: North Korea has fired multiple ballistic missiles off its east coast today. It is Pyongyang's fourth launch in a month, and it follows Seoul's recent test of a hypersonic missile. Laura Westbrook has more from Hong Kong.
16: The ballistic missiles were fired at around 9:20 a.m. local time from near Pyongyang towards the East Sea, the body of water also known as the Sea of Japan. At least one of the missiles detected flew more than 900 kilometers, according to South Korea's Joint Chiefs of Staff. Seoul and the United States are conducting an analysis of their exact specifications. In response, South Korea's National Security Office convened an emergency meeting. South Korea's military says the launch appears to be a show of force, days after South Korea tested its own hypersonic weapon. Last week, South Korean President Lee Jae-myung oversaw the country's first test firing of a hypersonic missile. Tensions have been rising between North and South Korea in recent weeks. An explosion on the south side of the demilitarized zone injured three South Korean soldiers last month. Seoul says the landmines were deliberately planted by North Korea and has demanded an apology. Pyongyang denies responsibility, accusing Seoul of fabricating its findings. Experts say one reason for the increase in tests, more than 10 so far this year, is Pyongyang seeking to boost its status ahead of any potential meeting with its leader Kim Jong-un and U.S. President Donald Trump. Laura Westbrook for CBC News, Hong Kong.
12: A Manitoba software company is earning national recognition for its use of artificial intelligence. The CBC's Christopher Garou has the story.
17: Beer brewer Matthew Sabourin reviews his new AI program as a man beside him hammers a cask hoop. The co-owner of Nonsuch Brewing in Winnipeg is using AI to trace ingredients, schedule staff, and keep the beer flowing.
18: This allows it to happen entirely on a platform and is far more intelligent than any human could ultimately do.
17: That program is courtesy of Mode 40. CEO Cameron Bergen says he started the company in 2020 on a laptop in his basement in Steinbach, Manitoba. Bergen expanded beyond breweries into a variety of industries, including national defense. The federal and Manitoba governments are spending $500,000 to train aerospace and defense manufacturing workers on his tech.
19: And universally, there's one theme behind every question, which is, I have so much information, help me.
17: Another theme is the impact AI will have on jobs. A report this year by Signal 49 Research suggests AI automation could result in more than 500,000 fewer jobs by the end of the decade. Alex Barlow is the vice president of the Canadian Food Innovation Network. The nonprofit recently recognized Mode 40 for its technical progress. Barlow understands there is concern among workers, but adds layoffs from new tools like the one for Mode 40 are not that common because workers in the food sector are in short supply.
20: They want to keep them. even if it means reskilling them and moving them to another area of the line.
17: Sabaran says for him, the human element in parsing customer data to make supply orders is gone for good.
18: Our business is constantly evolving. We actually have to work in the future.
17: Christopher Garreau, CBC News, Steinbach, Manitoba.
12: The historical CBC series Murdoch Mysteries is now in its 20th season, and the show is also being aired in classrooms. Deanna Sumanek-Johnson has that story.
21: We've built a program and written some lessons.
22: It's a history lesson with a side of theatrics. Murdoch in the Classroom is an offshoot of the popular TV detective series Murdoch Mysteries that teachers across Canada can use to teach grades 5 to 9. As grade 8 student Kavira sees it,
23: my favorite part was definitely the part where we included the historical character in our skit and we like acted it out.
22: Rebecca Herr is the executive producer of Murdoch in the Classroom.
24: The lessons are set up where we reference back to the episode that they just watched. So they really feel a part of the story.
22: After watching an episode, students work on projects.
21: We can make our own characters in a certain point of history.
22: Some ask them to research historical personalities and pitch how they would appear on the show. Middle school teacher Bradley Grant is using Murdoch in the Classroom for the second year in a row. He says the series' examination of how women and people from diverse backgrounds fared at the turn of the 20th century makes students feel included.
21: And I think when they are able to sink into things that they are interested in that relate to them now, there's such a buy-in to it.
22: Experts say lessons like these offer a possible solution to the problem educators have struggled with for a while, how to make kids born well into the 21st century care more about history. Grade 8 student Amara sure is enthusiastic.
25: I was like, oh my God, I have history next. Like, let's go. I can't wait for this. And it was just fun.
22: Deanna Sumanek-Johnson, CBC News, Toronto.
12: That is World Report. I'm Marcia Young.

0: Thank you, Marcia, and a very good Monday morning to you, and happy Thanksgiving to our listeners right across the province this morning. I'm Stephen Quinn, and this is the early edition province-wide on CBC Radio 1. Very glad to have you along with us. Coming up in this half hour of the program, we are going to meet a master gardener from North Vancouver. He has been growing some of the biggest vegetables right here in BC. Of course, massive pumpkins being just one of the things he grows. He's going to bring in the biggest tomato in BC. I'm serious. That's coming up. Right now, Robert Zimmerman is here with some local news headlines.
1: Stephen, BC Greens leader Emily Lowen says NDP policies on AI data centers don't go far enough. Abbotsford's mayoral candidates went head-to-head on business issues in the city's sole debate before the municipal election. And dozens of people rallied in downtown Vancouver yesterday to show support for protests in India. More local news at 6:30. Now over to Zamir with traffic and weather.
2: And things are quite quiet on the roads this morning on this holiday Monday. Sewer work on Oak Street between 38th and 42nd Avenue. Lanes are reduced there. And the Turkey Trot event will impact northbound traffic on the Burrard Bridge, and the Granville Bridge is shut down this morning from 8 until around 9:45 for the Turkey Trot. I was just looking on their website about, I didn't even know this event existed. There are about 2,000 people that run this thing every year.
0: It's a big deal. It is a big deal.
2: As a guy that grew up in the city, I don't know.
0: And you didn't even know this was going on.
2: Yeah.
0: Just okay. Well, you got to get out more, Zamir.
2: I know. I got to get out of the suburbs and into the city.
0: Exactly.
2: In weather today, for the North Coast, rain ending this afternoon, then cloudy with a 30% chance of showers. We'll get up to about 10 millimeters of rain on the North Coast with winds gusting up to 50. Temperatures will stay steady near 10 degrees. Cloudy tonight with a 30% chance of showers. Temperatures steady near 9. And for Metro Vancouver, Victoria, and the Fraser Valley, sunny with a high of 13, 16 inland. A few clouds tonight with a low of 7 degrees, Stephen.
0: Zamir, thank you so much. It's 12 minutes after 6 o'clock on the early edition on CBC Radio 1. We are at 99.9 FM in Nakusp, 91.5 FM in Prince Rupert, and you can find us at 93.5 FM in Chetwynd, or you can just head to our local website, cbc.ca/BC, and you'll see live video and audio there as well. Well, it is Thanksgiving Day, the traditional harvest celebration for our country. And for many of us, we'll be enjoying the fruits and vegetables of someone else's labor, stuff somebody else has grown. But for some, they'll have pumpkins and squash and other produce that they grew themselves. Very few people will be able to say that they grew a tomato that weighs 4.5 pounds, which, by the way, is a new BC record. But master gardener and co-organizer of the BC Giant Pumpkin Championship, Jeff Pelche, can say that, and he's been good enough to join us in studio. Hello.
3: Hello.
0: Thank you so much for being here.
3: Oh, my pleasure.
0: You have brought in your record-breaking tomato. For those who cannot see it, do we have a dedicated tomato camera? Oh, yes, we do. There it is. For those who, however, cannot see it, it's about the size of, if you cut a volleyball in half, it would be about half of that volleyball.
3: Yeah, that's
0: right. Am I right?
3: Yep.
0: Okay, and what does it weigh?
3: It's 4.5 pounds.
0: Okay, and how much bigger is that than anything you've grown before?
3: I grew one earlier this year, which looked to be bigger, but it ended up being a bit more squat. So it was 4.15 pounds. And I was like, oh gosh, I'm so close to the record, because the previous record was 4.29 pounds.
0: And how does one grow a tomato in excess of 4 pounds?
3: Some of it is genetics. So this tomato actually comes from a tomato that weighed 10.2 pounds.
0: Really?
3: Yeah. And of course, that was in the Midwest, so they have a lot more heat than we do in the summer.
0: Yeah.
3: So I was pretty confident that genetics would be able to pull it through. And then I actually learned a new technique this year for giant tomato growing. Normally, you would start your plant and, get the seedling to a good size, and then you just plant it in the ground.
0: Yeah.
3: This technique is to let the plant get as leggy as possible. So I'm talking 3 to 4 feet tall before you plant it. Take all of the leaves that are sort of below the crown, leave the crown where the new growth is going to be, and then plant it horizontally in the ground. And then just gently bend the top up so that that crown is right above the soil. All that length of vine that's underground will send roots, and that's going to feed the plant.
4: Oh, isn't that interesting? Yeah. So rather than having one root ball at the end of the...
3: It's going to have a mass... Exactly, yeah.
4: That's amazing.
3: Yeah.
4: Where did you come up with that?
3: There's a few different sites and whatnot that you can see. So the overseeing body that judges the competition that we hold every year called the Great Pumpkin Commonwealth,
4: yeah.
3: They set the rules for all the competition, but there's also another site called bigpumpkins.com, and yeah. there's grower diaries there. So you can go on, and everyone's fairly, even though it's a competition, everyone's very friendly,
4: yeah.
3: and you can read sort of the techniques that some of the other growers are using. So I was looking particularly for the people who grow giant tomatoes about what techniques they were using to grow their tomato, and caught onto that one, and I said, ooh, that looks like that might be very promising.
4: Okay. And now you grew this in North Van.
3: Correct.
4: Which is, you know, I mean, North Van is not known as the sunniest place in the world.
3: And the other thing that in North Van we fight is our evening temperatures are always fairly cool
4: yeah.
3: because we're so close to the water.
4: Yeah.
3: So, and that's where a lot of the growth happens is overnight.
4: Okay. So you fought the elements and you came up with a way of growing a 4.5-pound tomato. Amazing. Now, do you grow pumpkins as well?
3: Correct.
4: Okay. And so what's the biggest pumpkin you've ever grown?
3: Well, there's a bit of controversy around that.
4: Oh, okay. So, let's get into it.
3: My goal this year was to break the BC squash record,
4: okay.
3: which was 1,066 pounds, set in 2019 by Scott Carley of Langley, BC. And I specifically grew last year a smaller squash. It was just in a smaller patch, but for the seed genetics. So I crossed two champion squash.
4: Yeah.
3: that I thought would produce a really great set of new genetics, right? So planted that, beautiful plant, took a picture of it almost every single day from the time I germinated it, and it was green all the way through.
4: Yeah.
3: Towards right before the competition, there started to be a little cream variant in the color of the fruit, and the GPC states that a giant squash has to be either blue, green, or gray. It can have no other color variants in it. Well, started getting a little worried because there were some people that were commenting on the picture saying it might be deemed a pumpkin. Well, sure enough, we get to the competition and the judges did deem it a pumpkin.
4: Okay.
3: So the gentleman who won the squash
4: category. Isn't a pumpkin a squash?
3: Yeah. And the rules are like pumpkins always orange, right?
4: Yeah.
3: But if there's any variant in this blue, green, or gray thing for the squash, it automatically boots it into the pumpkin category.
4: Okay.
3: So Steve Reed, who won
4: yeah.
3: and broke the BC record at 1149, he grew my seed. He had bought some other squash seeds that he failed to germinate.
4: Yeah.
3: So he said, hey, I'm going to try your seeds. So I sent him my seeds. He germinated them. He grew his, for some reason, went avocado green. It was dark green.
4: Yeah.
3: And mine went this light green with a little bit of cream on it. Mine was deemed a pumpkin. His was deemed a squash. He breaks the record at 1149. Mine weighed 1298.
4: But yours was no longer considered to be a squash.
3: Correct, yeah. So my biggest pumpkin, by accident, is 1298.
4: But did the seeds come from the same source then?
3: Yeah, it was the seed that I created.
4: I think I would be fighting this one.
3: It's so funny. I work in a law firm as my day job, and everyone there is, can you appeal it? Can you appeal it? Luckily enough, one of the high-level ranking members in the GPC now lives in BC. He's going to school to do his master's degree at UBC. Yeah. His name is Lucas Storkel. And he was in the crowd. He was at our competition. So we brought him out and said, you're an objective party. You don't have a fruit in the competition. You make the call. So he made the call. And I respect the decision. You know, they have to follow the rules.
4: Right.
3: But it did trigger me to say, I'm going to be back next year with a bigger squash.
4: So how much of this then is nature and how much is nurture? I mean, you guys are out there swapping, you know, these genetic mutant seeds. And you know, you start off with the benefit of having a seed that you know is going to grow into something enormous. What makes the difference then between one that's, you know, 1,100 pounds and one that ends up being 1,200 pounds?
3: Sure. Yeah, absolutely. So the Atlantic Giant Pumpkin variety is actually a Canadian thing. So it was created by Howard Dill in Windsor, Nova Scotia.
4: Okay.
3: When he started growing, the world record was only around 400 pounds.
4: Yeah.
3: And then he started just continually breaking the record. You can actually go back in the genetics of the giant pumpkin nowadays and still go all the way back to a Howard Dill seed, which is pretty amazing. Ideally, if you throw the pumpkin seed in the ground, the giant pumpkin seed in the ground, let it do its thing without really doing a lot of vine maintenance, you'll probably get a 300-350-pound fruit with not much effort.
4: Wow.
3: When you're trying to get it over 1,000 pounds, that's where you have to start doing a lot of vine maintenance, specific growing techniques, fertilizer program, and all that kind of stuff. Because I grow in just a single North Van backyard, yeah. I don't have the benefit of crop rotation that a lot of the farmers do that grow 6-7 pumpkins a year. So I'm very, very, very careful with what I do with my soil. So it's all organic. I'm constantly making sure that everything is, you know, nothing's going to harm the soil, because that's what's going to create the big pumpkin, right? Healthy soil.
4: Right. And what about fertilizer?
3: So I use mainly soluble kelp. They love soluble kelp. There's a lot of potassium in that, which is good for fruit production. And then fish fertilizer.
4: Okay.
3: It's my main two sources of fertilizer.
4: And that'll get you an 1,100 pound
3: squash.
4: Well,
3: and then I do some things like I do a cover crop every year. Yeah. So in the fall, right now, I will remove all the vines and then plant a cover crop, which becomes green fertilizer in the spring.
4: You till nice. That okay.
3: In. Yeah.
4: Exactly. All right. How did you get into this?
3: Well, my grandmother was a big gardener, so I got the seed sort of when I was young and got the bug for it when I was young. But the giant stuff, I blame Charles Schultz. I was hooked with the great pumpkin as a kid, and it just needed the place to be able to actually do it. Which is funny, because when I grew my first giant pumpkin, which was in 2015, I knew it was big, but I didn't know how big it was. So, you know, it was taping, and there's some measurements that the GPC gives you that you can give you an estimated weight. So it was taping around 1,000 pounds.
4: Yeah.
3: And the local grower's like, you need to come to the competition. I had never been to a competition. So sure enough, I bring it to the competition and became, at that time, the 11th person in BC to grow a pumpkin over 1,000 pounds. Wow. And they're like, who the heck is this guy? First competition, and he comes in with a 1,018-pound pumpkin, right?
4: How'd you get it there?
3: So the guy that I get my soil from, I message him in sort of beginning of September saying, hey, this thing's about 800 pounds. And he couldn't believe it. So I said, you might have a crane guy that you might know of? And he says, oh, yeah, I know a guy. So at the time, it was Phil's Crane Service who took care of it. Now, Phil's retired now.
4: Yeah.
3: But he's passed the business on to Nevin, and Nevin operates Vantage Crane Service. So Vantage is the one who comes out and helps me lift my pumpkins.
4: The official crane of the pumpkin.
3: Yeah, exactly.
4: I love it. And so what is next for you? I mean, you know, congratulations on the big tomato.
3: Thanks.
4: What do you do for an encore?
3: Well, this is part of a whole suite of vegetables that I grow. The GPC has a special category called the Master Gardener.
4: Okay.
3: So the 8 different vegetables and fruit that they judge are giant pumpkin, giant squash, regular field pumpkin, so your jack-o'-lantern pumpkin, long gourd, so it's a long skinny gourd, bushel gourd, squat fat gourd, giant tomato, giant zucchini, and giant watermelon. I grow in 7 of those categories. It's not warm enough to do giant watermelon, so I do all 7, just so that I have some redundancy. To get Master Gardener, you have to grow in 5 categories in 1 year.
4: Okay.
3: And there's this weird point system. It's similar to the decathlon, where they kind of amalgamate all your points together. And then in January, they release the World Master Gardener standings. Last year, I came in 19th in the world. So I'm hoping to crack top 15 this year. It'll all depend on how other growers did, but everything I grew this year was bigger than I grew last year. So my point standing should go up. So,
4: and do we see the biggest stuff grown? Is it North America, or is it somewhere else in the world where they're growing the biggest stuff?
3: So the giant pumpkin record was held in Switzerland for a while and Italy for a while. It's now Ian Patton in the UK, but he grows in a greenhouse, which they don't really differentiate, but he did break the world record last week at 2,856 pounds. And then there's a gentleman in Anoka, Minnesota, Travis Ganger, who had the previous world record at 2,749 pounds. He's got one, and he grows outdoors in his backyard. The Safeway World Championship is on Monday, and he thinks his pumpkin that he's bringing is bigger than his last world record, so we may see another world record broken shortly.
4: Jeff, what is on the dinner table?
3: Oh, I do the typical turkey spread, so turkey stuffing.
4: Is it like a 700-pound turkey?
3: No.
4: All right. So great to meet you, Jeff. Thank you so much for coming in.
3: Hey,
4: and what do you do with the tomato?
3: This is going to become a nice marinara after I harvest the seeds out of it. There are quite a few growers that have already asked for seeds for next year. So
4: I can tell why. It's just so great to meet you. And thank you so much. Love your enthusiasm.
3: You're welcome.
4: Thanks,
3: Jeff. My pleasure. Thanks.
4: That's Jeff Pelche, Master Gardener from North Vancouver, co-organizer of the BC Great Pumpkin Championship, along with Kirsten Carley. Zamir Karim is back with traffic and weather.
2: And things still looking quite good on our major routes this morning, this holiday Monday. We do have sewer work on Oak Street between 38th and 42nd Avenue. Lanes are reduced there, as well as turning restrictions. We have ongoing road work on the Georgia Viaduct as well, of course. It has lanes closed 24/7 as well. And coming up around 8 o'clock, the Turkey Trot will close northbound traffic on the Burrard Street Bridge, and we'll shut down the Granville Bridge for a couple hours this morning. That's from 8 a.m. until around 9:45 a.m. In weather this morning for the Central Interior, mainly sunny, increasing clouds near noon, then a chance of showers this afternoon. Fog patches will dissipate in the morning. We'll get to a high of +8, though the wind chill this morning is low down to -8. Cloudy with a chance of showers tonight, with early this evening, then partly cloudy. We'll get down to a low of +1. And for the Okanagan and Southern Interior, sunny today, high of 13. Clear tonight with a risk of frost and a low of +1 degrees, Stephen.
4: Samir, thank you so much. It is 26 minutes after 6 o'clock on the early edition, and time for a wake-up song. And it is Thanksgiving, and that has us taking a moment to appreciate all that we have. Or if you are Alanis Morissette, you're grateful for the challenges you encounter that help you grow. This is Alanis from her 1998 album, Supposed Former Infatuation Junkie. This is Thank You.

0: Good morning. It's 3 degrees and clear in Vancouver. I'm Robert Zimmerman at the top of the news. A man has been taken to the hospital with serious injuries after he was shot by an RCMP officer in Burnaby. Police responded early yesterday to a possible domestic dispute at a home on Kingsway. They say a man approached the officers with an edged weapon and one of them fired their gun, striking the man. The Independent Investigations Office is investigating. There's still no word on what sparked a fire that forced the evacuation of an apartment building in downtown New Westminster. Officials say all people in the building managed to get out safely early yesterday as flames swept through the building near the new Stalawasam Bridge. Crews were still dealing with hot spots yesterday afternoon. Residents were taken by bus to an emergency reception center at a nearby community center. Abbotsford's mayoral candidates went head-to-head on business issues in the city's sole debate before the municipal election. Kira Junos has the details.
1: The Abbotsford Chamber of Commerce put business priorities in front of three mayoral candidates at their event last Wednesday at the Maxqui Centennial Auditorium. Suki Dami, Paul Mahil, and Ross Siemens discussed the top issues for businesses. Number one, speeding up the approval process. Dami says there's a, quote, roadblock culture at City Hall.
2: If we can change the environment at City Hall and accommodate business owners or business people that want to bring innovative ideas to the city, that's the only way we can increase our tax base.
1: Acknowledging billions of dollars in needed infrastructure, Siemens says he would continue a balanced approach if re-elected, warning that if the city forgets its bottom line,
3: we put ourselves in a situation where we have to take on copious amounts of debt and spike taxes.
1: Mahil, though, thinks an independent integrity officer is the solution to the city's business inefficiencies.
4: That will be the first step to get Abbotsford back on track.
1: A fourth candidate, David Pelican, was not invited to the debate, with the chamber citing previous conduct as part of its reasoning. Kier Junos, CBC News, Abbotsford.
0: A public safety advocate from Grand Forks is running for mayor of Castlegar. Donald Farran says his campaign is focused on raising awareness about the risk of catastrophic landslides. Amber Wong has the details.
5: Farran lives in Grand Forks, but under provincial rules, he's eligible to run for mayor of Castlegar. The 81-year-old says he chose Castlegar because it's on Columbia River. He's worried a massive landslide upstream the Mica Dam could trigger a catastrophic failure. Farran points to a recent deadly landslide in Nepal as a cautionary tale.
6: The general response is that, oh, I wasn't aware. People are not aware of the landslides above the dams.
5: BC Hydro says it monitors landslide upstream of Mica Dam as part of its dam safety program. Farran says if elected, he'd push for more information about worst-case scenarios to be shared with first responders and the public.
6: Well, it matters in the sense that it's a question of life and limb. If you're not concerned about it, so be it.
5: Farran faces two experienced opponents, sitting councillors Brian Bogle and Sue Hidden Shurstobidov. They're focusing their campaigns on issues of affordability, housing, and infrastructure. Amber Wong, CBC News, Cranbrook.
0: And communities affected by the Site C Dam are still navigating the impacts of taxation. Peace River Regional District directors voted to defer allocation of compensation from the project. Tom Summer has more.
7: The Peace River Regional District has deferred allocating a portion of grant in lieu of taxes from BC Hydro until it has more information. Grants in lieu of taxes are meant to compensate for the loss of municipal property taxes. Approximately $1.3 million is expected to be paid to the regional district this year. But directors say they're confused about what communities are entitled to compensation and will seek clarity from the province in past documentation. A recommendation was proposed to allocate 40% to electoral area C, which includes the communities of Old Fort, Baldonnell, and Charlie Lake. Regional District Chair Brad Sperling says it's difficult to fully grasp what was lost. Land south of Fort St. John was passively acquired decades ago by BC Hydro, in addition to other areas being directly affected by the project. Tom Summer, CBC News, Fort St. John.
0: It's

0: coming up to 6:35, and that's the CBC News.
1: Robert Zimmerman, thank you so much.
0: You are welcome, Stephen.
1: You having a good Thanksgiving so far?
0: Pretty good, huh? Yeah, not bad.
1: What'd you bring for breakfast? Turkey?
0: I did not. I brought a pear and some oranges and some toast.
1: Look at you. Oh, yeah, I think I smelled your toast. Either that or I was having a stroke when I walked in this morning. Hey, and thank you for your consideration with the kettles, by the way.
0: Team player over here.
1: Very much a team player. Yeah. When I come in at 4:20 in the morning, Robert Zimmerman has already boiled two kettles and refilled them and boiled them again.
0: That's right.
1: Yes. And and it's not because somebody's having a baby. It's because it seems, they always boil water when someone's having a baby.
0: So I understand.
1: It seems
0: so obvious.
1: It's such a joy to me to walk in with my French press and just immediately be able to pour boiling water into it and then go to my desk. It's like, it makes my day.
0: Yes, I'm with you.
1: It just makes my day.
0: I have one at home, and I get up, and I'll fill it the night before, just turn it on in the morning, fill up my French press.
1: It's magic.
0: Have we worked out the great things in life, or what?
1: This is what I am thankful for today, is refilling kettles.
0: You're welcome.
1: Pressing the button, having the water already boiled. Yep, it's the little things, folks. Hi, this is the early edition, by the way, on CBC Radio 1. Stephen Quinn with you. Province-wide this morning, welcome to our listeners right across British Columbia. If you're in Chase, you're hearing us at 95.5 FM. If you're in Clinton, you're hearing us at 98.9 FM. Clearly, I am only on the seas right now. Now, Zamir Karim is here with your traffic and weather.
2: And things are looking pretty good. No stalls or accidents to report across all of our major routes in BC. In Vancouver, we do have some road work, though. Sewer work on Oak Street between 38th and 42nd Avenues. Lanes reduced there as well. The ongoing road work on the Georgia Viaduct, ongoing lane closures there with the Main Street off-ramp closed 24/7. And the Turkey Trot this morning will close northbound traffic on the Burrard Street Bridge. And it'll close the Granville Street Bridge in both directions this morning from 8 until around 9:45. And in weather today for the Peace region, a mix of sun and cloud, 30% chance of showers this morning and this afternoon. Fog patches will dissipate this morning. We'll get gusting winds up to 50 kilometers an hour. We'll get up to a high of 11 degrees. A few clouds tonight with those winds sticking around, a low of -1. And for the central interior, mainly sunny today, increasing clouds near noon, then a 60% chance of showers. Fog patches will dissipate. We'll get up to a high of 8, though +8, though that wind chill this morning will get down to -8 degrees. So make sure you are covering that exposed skin. Cloudy tonight with a chance of showers early in the evening, then partly cloudy. We'll get down to a low of +1 degree.
1: All right. Zamir, thank you.
2: No problem.
1: Hearing about wind chill, gosh.
2: October 12th.
1: I know. 22 minutes before 7 o'clock on the early edition. Marcia Young joins us now from World Report. Good morning to you.
3: Good morning. So a burning question that I have is...
1: Yes, ma'am.
3: Mm-hmm, what to do with your leftover cranberry sauce? Because you might have a lot of it after said holiday.
1: Yeah, because you can only buy one whole bag of cranberries, which is like a pound of cranberries. You make sauce out of it. Yeah, you're right. There's always excessive cranberry
3: sauce. There's always a lot. Or even if you just open a can. There's lots left over.
1: You know what? Freeze it and save it for chicken.
3: No.
1: What are you going to do? Put it in a sandwich?
3: Maybe. I can mix it with cream cheese and put it on a bagel. I can apparently also make cranberry butter. So mix it with butter and put it on a muffin.
1: Where you're reading this somewhere. You're not just making this up. You're on like the wire cutter or something right now, aren't you?
3: No. Oh, no. I've got this in my Julia Child like.
1: Really?
3: No, I don't. Of course I'm reading it up.
1: Of course, okay. Because they're both, I'm sorry, I don't mean to discredit your your creativity, but those are ideas that are, you know, clearly not coming out of your own head.
3: No, because I'm not that kind of a cook, but I wish to be. And with the interwebs here, I may actually become a better cook or user of my extra cranberry anyway.
1: Yeah.
3: You can also make homemade Pop-Tarts. Now, that is beyond me.
1: Oh, come on. That would be cool.
3: I would be, but that sounds like baking.
1: Yeah,
3: a bit science-y.
1: Yes. Sometimes baking is science-y. Those are all great ideas, though.
3: Yeah. So, anyway, I mean, it sounds like a stay-inside day. So if maybe people have some extra cranberry sauce, they can...
1: Do you know that somebody... I saw like a... turkey and stuffing potato chips the other day.
3: Oh no!
1: Yeah, really? they were potato chips designed to taste like turkey and stuffing.
3: Yeah, they did that. Remember, they did that during the World Cup. You know?
1: FIFA? Oh yeah, so they had all those other. Yeah, I know. That's those, where they had the cheese and onion ones with with Messi on them.
3: Yeah, that's right.
1: And they were messy.
3: They tried it. It was a thing to try. It was a thing. And then, but you know where has these kinds of potato chips that are popular? Mm. If you go to the Asian grocery store,
1: yes.
3: They have an entire range of flavors that you had never, ever thought of.
1: That's true.
3: So let us not yuck someone's yum.
1: Oh, no.
3: There are people out there who love this stuff.
1: Yes. No, I'm not criticizing it. I'm just saying it was, you know, they're doing stuff with chips I'd never dreamed of.
3: Said no one. It's true.
1: Innovations taking place in chippery that only AI can explain.
3: We have that story, actually.
1: Yeah.
3: We have AI story for you today.
1: Why don't we talk about the newscast then?
3: All right. So this AI story is about this Manitoba company that is using AI to, it started with the beer industry to help a brewery run better. And now it's branched out to all kinds of industries. So we're going to tell you about this automation, the innovation, and also a little bit about the job losses that are expected. So listen to this story. We've got that for you. And then we'll talk about what's going on in Ukraine. So over the weekend, we heard about the U.S. president proposing an energy infrastructure ceasefire. This morning, Ukraine says Russia is violating that. And at the same time, Trump has a diesel deal with Russia. So Crystal Gomancing will take us through some of the things that happened this morning where people have lost their lives, this diesel deal, and this proposed ceasefire. So we'll hear all about it top of the clock.
1: All right. Marcia, thank you so much.
3: You're welcome.
1: You take care and happy Thanksgiving to you, by the way.
3: The same to you.
1: All right. And good luck with your cranberry sauce.
3: Done. I got it figured out.
1: I say freeze it in an ice cube tray so you can portion it out appropriately as needed.
3: it's quite a commodity.
1: And then you can use it in smoothies.
3: Oh, yeah. That's a great idea.
1: Yeah, you throw it in a smoothie. Why not?
3: Yeah. See? Okay. Look at you cooking.
1: No, Burke, our tech, is shaking his head with a disgusted look on his face, going, why would you do that? Okay. I don't know. I just think all leftovers can go into a smoothie.
3: To be discussed.
1: Okay. Talk to you later.
3: Bye.
1: Bye. That is Marcia Young from World Report. You'll hear her at the top of the hour just 17 minutes from now on the early edition. Well, despite pleas from BC mayors for provincial NDP leader David Eby not to call a snap election in the midst of municipal election campaigns, he did exactly that. And for our next guests, that election call created a sudden need to provide some clarity for voters, especially among groups that have historically lower voter participation rates. Now, Adrian Marr is a director of the OCCA Communities Association in Kelowna. Adrian joins us on the line this morning. Good morning to you, Adrian.
4: Good morning, Stephen and Debbie, and happy Thanksgiving.
1: And a happy Thanksgiving to you. And Debbie Herrera-Lira is a chairperson of the BC Federation of Students, and they advocate for affordable and accessible post-secondary education. Debbie's also a student at Douglas College. Good morning to you.
5: Good morning. Thank you for having me here.
1: Thank you so much for being here. And Debbie's with us in studio. Now, Adrian, to you first, if I can. I understand your organization represents several multicultural communities in Kelowna. What are some of the groups you represent?
4: Well, the OCCA is a communities association. So we're a not-for-profit and registered charities organization in central Okanagan. Our mandate is to help new immigrants and new Canadian citizens of all ages from various ethnic and cultural backgrounds to assimilate and integrate into Canada, which includes our election process. So the OCCA provides assistance and information on all aspects required to be successful to be a Canadian. This includes showcasing and celebrating multi-ethnic, multicultural traditions and heritage to further diversity, inclusion, equality, and acceptance into Canada.
1: All right. So as the director then of an organization that represents these communities, what went through your mind when the provincial government decided to call a snap election?
4: Well, like every other Canadian citizen, we all have concerns on your usual topics, such as taxes, cost of living, public safety, economy, responsible, transparent spending, and tax dollars. But certainly it has confused, even I'm fourth generation Canadian, and it's confused me and my family as to what's going on and how do we process this. So then we think about our new immigrants, newcomers. We suspect it's going to be just as confusing, even more confusing, because many are not used to our Canadian democratic system. And quite frankly, some come from oppressive or countries that might be considered oppressive or dictatorships. And so there's an amount of distrust. So when we're confused, it's even it's multiple, for others, right? It gets worse.
1: All right. And Debbie, for you, how did your Student Federation prepare for two very different elections?
5: Yeah, we're actually running two different Get Out the Vote campaigns. Mm-hmm. One is called Your City, Your Vote for the municipal election, and one is called Generation Vote Now for the provincial election. But at the crux of both elections, what we're trying to do is engage young people to vote, encouraging them by giving them the necessary information they need to make an informed decision, and at the same time, encouraging them to vote by letting them know that their vote actually matters. In previous elections, young people actually were the deciding factor to the results of certain elections. Yeah. And many, many results came down to just a couple hundred votes, depending on the riding and the municipality, which is why it's very important for young people, especially under the age of 35, to go out and cast their votes in both elections.
1: And is engaging young people a challenge? Because, you know, especially students who are busy, they're in school, they've got a lot on their minds. Is it a challenge to actually get people out to vote?
5: It can be, for sure. Yeah. That's why we're one of the things that we're doing is that we're making information about the election accessible.
1: Yeah.
5: We let them know where they can vote, how they can vote, what are the party platforms and the parties running, and again, encouraging them to vote.
1: Mm-hmm.
5: We find that the two main reasons why young people and students don't end up voting is, one, they don't have the necessary information to vote. They don't know where to find this information. Many of them are first-time voters, which makes it even harder for them to cast their vote for the first time. And the second is that they don't feel encouraged, or they don't think that their vote matters or that it will make a difference. But it actually does. And that's why we are here, letting them know that.
1: And a lot of students are away from home as well. I mean, they might be relying on a mail-in ballot or some such thing.
5: Yeah, many do rely on mail-in ballots, but they also have the option of voting in the riding in which they are attending school in.
1: Right.
5: Or they have the option of voting in the riding in which where they live or where their family lives.
1: Hmm.
5: And that, again, that's information that we provide to them to encourage them to vote and not discourage them from voting, even though they're away from home.
1: All right. Mm-hmm. And now, Adrian, how is your association helping people prepare to vote in Kelowna and West Kelowna's elections?
4: Well, you know, my points are similar to what Debbie's raised. And so the OCC believes that when people feel that they belong to a community, they are much more likely to participate in shaping its future. So that's kind of our mandate to ensure that civic participation starts with belonging, especially with newcomers, that make them feel welcome and to make them feel confident within our system. Because many newcomers and other community members may not have grown up with our, of course, Canadian democratic system. And people then first need to understand how the system works,
1: mm-hmm.
4: know where to find trusted information, feel that their voice matters, and feel connected to the community. That is why our approach of civic engagement is year-round. It's not just about, you know, weeks before the election date. And we want to make sure that our involvement is nonpartisan and community building. So we don't tell our newcomers who to vote for, but we say, here's the information, here's where you go to, and we provide many, many venues for them to access information, including public engagements with candidates. We set them up so they can actually talk to candidates and get a feel for their candidate's platform and ask questions. So that's what we're providing to our community.
1: And after you get them all set to vote and they go to their municipal elections and vote on the 17th, and then you turn around and tell them, oh, by the way, you have to go back to the polls a week from now because we have another election. This is a provincial election. How does that go over?
4: Well, like I said before at the opening, Stephen, it's all very confusing. And again, you have to remember that there's people that are a mistrust of government, and this does not help it at all. But, you know, we do put out, the OCC had a survey and helped identify issues for newcomers, and with those issues, we do present them to the candidates so that the candidates know exactly what the issues are for newcomers. Mm. For example, there are three things that came out of our OCCA survey, and there are three things that we want to make sure that our candidates know and that we're going to be the voice for our newcomers. And the three things are multicultural inclusion and belonging. That's a huge issue to ensure Kelowna is a welcoming and inclusive community where people of different cultural and ethnic backgrounds feel respected, represented, safe, and connected. Mm-hmm. The other one is youth, families, and seniors. Improve access to programs, services, community spaces for youth, families, and seniors, including those from immigrant and multicultural communities. And finally, and probably one of the most important, is civic participation and representation. That newcomers, racialized communities, youth, and other underrepresented residents have meaningful opportunities to be heard and involved in decision making.
1: Right. And now, Debbie, for you, traditionally, or I guess historically, we see voter engagement between the ages of 18 and 25 to be fairly low. So what is the message that you're sending to those students to try to, you know, make sure that they get to the polls for not just, you know, one election, but two?
5: Mm-hmm. Well, what we often find is that young people are politically and socially engaged in their communities and care about issues that deeply impact them, for example, like housing or transportation or post-secondary issues. And if they want an opportunity to shape their future, then their vote is actually very powerful. And in, again, in deciding elections, in the results of the elections. And that is why it's important to make their voices heard by heading to the polls during these elections. Mm-hmm. In the last provincial and municipal elections, we found that often one in five voters under the age of 35,
1: yeah.
5: which is huge. And often, Gen Z and millennials are actually like the bigger voter block. So if everyone who is eligible to vote goes out and vote, we can actually decide the results of the election. We can shape our future and use our voices to make a difference.
1: And we might make some assumptions about what the issues are that are most important to students. You might think of things, well, tuition is important, or, you know, mm-hmm. the cost of rent is. Have you gleaned from students about what are the important issues to them?
5: Mm-hmm. Well, all students are different. And although there are many issues that many students relate to and agree upon, they all have different issues that impact them.
1: Yeah.
5: But some of the biggest ones are related to affordability. Many students are renters. Many students struggle with the cost of living, with grocery prices. And we are seeing in post-secondary, tuition keeps rising, which is why we're fighting to keep tuition as affordable as possible. Yeah. And those are issues that deeply impact students.
1: And Adrian, your organization actually sent out a survey to members to find out what issues are important to them. What did you find as the top couple of issues?
4: As I mentioned before, it's multicultural inclusion and belonging. Youth, families, and seniors, and civic participation is basically it. I mean, everybody has the same issues regarding taxes, cost of living, public safety, economy, and of course, responsible spending of our tax dollars. Mm. So we're like everyone else. But our mandate right now, if I may, is that we want to send a message to our newcomers or people that are new to voting, if that come from our new Canadian citizens, that democracy really becomes stronger when more people understand the system and have access to it and believe that their participation matters. So one of our mandates is get them out. Their vote counts. It's important, right? And to be informed when they do vote, what they're actually voting for, to be engaged, get involved with discussion groups, talk to neighbors, friends, and so on. But if you're eligible to vote, vote.
1: Yeah. Adrian, great to hear you this morning. Debbie, thank you so much for coming in as well. We really appreciate your time, both of you. And thank you.
5: Thank you for having me.
1: And have a great Thanksgiving, both of you.
5: You too. Right. Happy Thanksgiving.
1: Thanks.
4: Right. Thanks to both of you. Thanks.
1: Take care. That's Adrian Marr, director for the OCCA Communities Association in Kelowna, Debbie Herrera Lira, who is a chairperson for the BC Federation of Students and a student at Douglas College. Advance voting days vary, but final voting date for the general local elections, October 17th. October 17th for your municipal elections. We will have full coverage for you right here on CBC Radio 1. Zamir's back with traffic and weather.
2: And no stalls or accidents to report. We do have the Turkey Trot event that will impact traffic on the northbound on the Burrard Street Bridge, as well as the Granville Street Bridge in both directions. That's between 8 and 9:45. Ongoing roadwork on the Georgia Viaduct, ongoing lane closures, as well as the Main Street off-ramp being closed. And at the BC Ferries, no sailing waits, though, but it's getting quite busy at the Departure Bay Terminal heading back to Horseshoe Bay. Only 14% deck space remaining for the 8:40 a.m. sailing. In weather, we'll get up to a high of 13 degrees, 16 inland under sunny skies in Metro Vancouver, Victoria, and the Fraser Valley, Stephen.
1: Zamir, thank you. We're playing some tunes on the program this morning to get you into the Thanksgiving mood. In 1991, the Bristol band Massive Attack covered this tune. It was originally by William Devon. Here it is. This is Massive Attack. And be thankful for what you've got. We'll be right back.

0: little Massive Attack for you there. That's from 1991. And be thankful for what you've got on this Thanksgiving. About a minute and a half to go before we get to the top of the hour. Robert Zimmerman here with some local news headlines.
1: Stephen, a man is in hospital with serious injuries after he was shot by an RCMP officer in Burnaby. Police responded to a possible domestic dispute at a home on Kingsway early yesterday. They say a man approached the officers with an edge weapon and one of the officers fired their gun. And there's still no word on what sparked a fire that forced the evacuation of an apartment building in downtown New Westminster. Officials say all people in the building managed to get out safely early yesterday as flames swept through the building near the new Stalawasam Bridge. More BC News at 7:30. Now over to Zamir with traffic and weather.
2: And no stalls or accidents to report so far this morning on this holiday. Monday, we are starting to get busy at the BC ferries for the 8:40 departure bay to Horseshoe Bay ferry. Only 13% deck space remaining. For the boundary Kootenai regions and weather, a mix of sun and cloud. Fog patches dissipating this morning. We'll get to a high of 14. Clear tonight with fog patches developing overnight. We'll get down to a low of 0 with patchy frost. And for the Metro Vancouver, Victoria and the Fraser Valley, we got to a high of between 13 and 16 today under sunny skies, Stephen.
0: Tamir, thank you. And coming up, the final episode of the CBC podcast, Agent Layla, comes out today. It's about the lengths a Vancouver woman and her sister go to finally get justice in a historic sexual assault case. Stay with us for that.
3: This is World Report. Good morning. I'm Marcia Young. Ukraine is accusing Russia of violating a U.S. proposed ceasefire. Ukrainian President Volodymyr Zelensky says Russia has hit several power plants across the country. This is after U.S. President Donald Trump announced an energy ceasefire between the two countries. Russia has yet to comment on the ceasefire. The CBC's Crystal Gomansing is following these developments from London.
4: It was clear Putin does not read truth social.
5: The day after the U.S. president posted to social media there was an energy ceasefire, Ukrainian President Volodymyr Zelensky demanded it be implemented. Zelensky told the Warsaw Security Forum Donald Trump's decree surprised him. Ukraine supports it, but he says Russia didn't get the message.
4: And immediately after the post, Russia launched a targeted strike on a power plant in Kharkiv.
5: Attacks have killed civilians and caused widespread energy infrastructure damages, leading to rolling blackouts. The Kremlin says contact is ongoing about a possible ceasefire. Europe's foreign policy chief Kaya Kallas says more pressure is needed on Russia to end its aggression.
6: Of course, personally, I would also welcome that the ceasefire would include people not being killed.
5: The EU is preparing another round of sanctions against Russia. America, on the other hand, plans to buy Russian diesel as it struck a deal to allow hundreds of thousands of tons to be sold worldwide. Diesel supplies are limited and prices are at record highs because of shipping blockages linked to the U.S.-Iran conflict. Zelensky says that deal only bolsters Russia's ability to attack Ukraine.
4: Putin is so shamelessly trying to sell to the world the solution, claiming they can't make up for the losses in global oil supplies.
5: Zelensky says he is ready to adhere to a ceasefire, but warned if Russia keeps attacking, Ukraine will respond with long-range strikes on Russian oil facilities. Crystal Gomansing, CBC News, London.
3: Yemen's Houthi rebels say two districts in the country's capital, Sana'a, have been hit by airstrikes. They are blaming Saudi Arabia for the attacks. The Houthis targeted Saudi airports over the weekend, killing 13 people. As the CBC's Tom Perry tells us, Saudi Arabia's leadership is involving regional countries to stop the attacks.
7: In a televised address, a spokesman for Yemen's Houthi rebels claimed the militant group was behind an attack on Saturday against Riyadh's international airport, as well as other attacks against Saudi oil infrastructure. The attack on Saturday killed more than a dozen people and injured more than 300. Security camera footage shows the moment of the strike. Passengers are seen waiting in an airport lounge or lining up to board their flight when a bright flash from an explosion explosion collapses ceilings and sends people running for their lives. Saturday's attack was preceded by a strike on Thursday that destroyed a civilian airliner and killed three people. It was followed by this most recent attack on Sunday that killed one person and injured nearly a dozen. Flights into and out of King Khalid Airport remain grounded, with the Houthis warning airlines to stay clear of Saudi airspace, at the same time reporting airstrikes that they blame on the Saudis in Yemen's capital. All this as Saudi Arabia's foreign minister says he's spoken with his Iranian counterpart to discuss this latest flare-up in the long-running battle between the Saudis and the Iran-backed Houthis and seek ways to de-escalate tensions. Tom Perry, CBC News, Jerusalem.
3: In Mexico. The military has been deployed to the coastal city El Cihuatlan. It is one of several areas along Mexico's Pacific coast hit hard by Hurricane Simon. Right now, Simon is a Category 3 storm. It is making its way up the coast. It is packing winds of 185 kilometers per hour. Already, Simon has brought severe flooding to parts of Mexico, and officials say there are growing concerns over possible mudslides. North Korea has fired multiple ballistic missiles off its east coast today. It is Pyongyang's fourth launch in a month, and it follows Seoul's recent test of a hypersonic missile. Laura Westbrook has more from Hong Kong.
8: The ballistic missiles were fired at around 9:20 a.m. local time from near Pyongyang towards the East Sea, the body of water also known as the Sea of Japan. At least one of the missiles detected flew more than 900 kilometers, according to South Korea's Joint Chiefs of Staff. Seoul and the United States are conducting an analysis of their exact specifications. In response, South Korea's National Security Office convened an emergency meeting. South Korea's military says the launch appears to be a show of force, days after South Korea tested its own hypersonic weapon. Last week, South Korean President Lee Jae-myung oversaw the country's first test firing of a hypersonic missile. Tensions have been rising between North and South Korea in recent weeks. An explosion on the south side of the demilitarized zone injured three South Korean soldiers last month. Seoul says the landmines were deliberately planted by North Korea and has demanded an apology. Pyongyang denies responsibility, accusing Seoul of fabricating its findings. Experts say one reason for the increase in tests, more than 10 so far this year, is Pyongyang seeking to boost its status ahead of any potential meeting with its leader Kim Jong-un and U.S. President Donald Trump. Laura Westbrook for CBC News, Hong Kong.
3: A Manitoba software company is earning national recognition for its use of artificial intelligence. From beer to aerospace, Mode 40 is applying the technology to help businesses innovate and manage supply chains. The CBC's Christopher Garreau has the story.
9: Beer brewer Matthew Sabourin reviews his new AI program as a man beside him hammers a cask coupe. The co-owner of Nonsuch Brewing in Winnipeg is using AI to trace ingredients, schedule staff, and keep the beer flowing.
10: This allows it to happen entirely on a platform and is far more intelligent than any human could ultimately do.
9: That program is courtesy of Mode 40. CEO Cameron Bergen says he started the company in 2020 on a laptop in his basement in Steinbach, Manitoba. Bergen expanded beyond breweries into a variety of industries, including national defense. The federal and Manitoba governments are spending $500,000 to train aerospace and defense manufacturing workers on his tech.
11: And universally, there's one theme behind every question, which is, I have so much information, help me.
9: Another theme is the impact AI will have on jobs. A report this year by Signal 49 Research suggests AI automation could result in more than 500,000 fewer jobs by the end of the decade. Sabourin says for him, the human element in parsing customer data to make supply orders is gone for good.
10: Our business is constantly evolving. We actually have to work in the future.
9: Christopher Garreau, CBC News, Steinbach, Manitoba.
3: The historical CBC series Murdoch Mysteries is now in its 20th season. It is a hit in dozens of countries around the world, but the show is also being aired in classrooms. Deanna Sumanek-Johnson has that story.
12: We've built a program and written some lessons.
13: It's a history lesson with a side of theatrics. Murdoch in the Classroom is an offshoot of the popular TV detective series Murdoch Mysteries that teachers across Canada can use to teach grades 5 to 9. As grade 8 student Kavira sees it,
14: my favorite part was definitely the part where we included the historical character in our skit and we like acted it out.
13: Rebecca Herr is the executive producer of Murdoch in the Classroom.
15: The lessons are set up where we reference back to the episode that they just watched. So they really feel a part of the story.
13: After watching an episode, students work on projects.
12: We can make our own characters in a certain point of history.
13: Some ask them to research historical personalities and pitch how they would appear on the show. Middle school teacher Bradley Grant is using Murdoch in the Classroom for the second year in a row. He says the series' examination of how women and people from diverse backgrounds fared at the turn of the 20th century makes students feel included.
12: And I think when they are able to sink into things that they are interested in, that relate to them now, there's such a buy-in to it.
13: Experts say lessons like these offer a possible solution to the problem educators have struggled with for a while: how to make kids born well into the 21st century care more about history. Grade 8 student Amara sure is enthusiastic.
16: I was like, oh my God, I have history next. Like, let's go. I can't wait for this. And it was just fun.
13: Deanna Sumanak-Johnson, CBC News, Toronto.
3: 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I'm Marcia Young.

0: Thank you, Marcia, and a very good Monday morning to you, and a happy Thanksgiving. I'm Stephen Quinn. This is the early edition province-wide on CBC Radio 1, and welcome to our listeners right across the province. Some of you waking up to kind of a chilly morning out there, and Zamir Karim will be by in just a moment with everything you need to know about weather and traffic. This is Monday, the 12th of October, and we've got a special province-wide show for you, as I just mentioned. Coming up in this half hour, most historic sex assault cases go unreported. Those that do rarely result in charges. Well, our next guest persevered for nearly two decades before justice was finally served. Going to have her story, which takes place here in BC and is told through a new CBC podcast called Agent Layla. That coming your way in just a moment. Right now, Robert Zimmerman is here with some local news headlines.
1: Stephen, dozens of people rallied in downtown Vancouver yesterday to show support for protests in India. BC Green leader Emily Lowen says NDP policies on AI data centers don't go far enough, and there's still no word on what sparked a fire that forced the evacuation of an apartment building in downtown New Westminster. More BC News at 7:30. Now over to Zamir with traffic and weather.
2: And we have ongoing road work in Vancouver on Oak Street between 38th and 42nd Avenue. The Turkey Trot event will close northbound traffic on the Burrard Street Bridge. It will also close the Granville Street Bridge in both directions this morning from 8 until 9:45. We have ongoing road work on the Georgia Viaduct. This is heading out eastbound out of downtown. So ongoing lane closures with the Main Street off-ramp closed. At the BC Ferries, we have no sailing waits, but the 8 a.m. Swartz Bay to Tawasin ferry is filling up quickly. Only 15% deck space filling up or available there. 13% deck space remaining on the Departure Bay to Horseshoe Bay ferry at 8:45. And in weather today, for the Boundary and Kootenay regions, we'll get to a mix of sun and cloud. Fog patches dissipating this morning up to a high of 14 degrees. Clear tonight, fog patches developing overnight. A low of zero with patchy frost. And for Metro Vancouver, Victoria and the Fraser Valley, sunny today, a high of 13. 16 inland, few clouds tonight, and a low of 7 degrees, Stephen.
0: Zamir, thank you so much. 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You can hear us at 91.7 FM in Chilliwack. You can also catch us at 860 AM in Edgewood. Well, it is a BC story that is almost impossible to believe, and a new CBC podcast lays it all out. It tells the story of Vienna Luke, a BC woman and a mother of two who was sexually assaulted by her brother-in-law in the early 2000s. Now, 5 years ago, she worked with the RCMP to become an undercover agent in her own case. She met her abuser at a lounge at the Vancouver airport. She got him to confess, and Justin Sewell was later convicted. Now, the story of how it all happened and what it has cost her and her family and what she has gained is told in the CBC podcast Agent Layla. The last episode comes out today. Vienna Luke and her sister Shaughnessy Luke join us in studio now. Hello to both of you.
3: Hello. Good morning.
0: Thank you so much for being here. Vienna, your story is incredibly personal. It's incredibly intimate, needless to say. And as of today, it is out entirely in podcast form. You made the decision to go public with this. How does it feel now to know that it's out there in the world?
3: I have to take an extra breath here. I mean, the first word that comes to mind is that I'm incredibly proud. I didn't know that I would be in a place, like thinking back years ago. Yeah, I've come so far to do, so to be in a place where I can speak about what happened to me, what was done to me publicly, and everything I did in this process is unbelievable. And really, I just feel so proud. It's a vulnerable story. I'm feeling that part of things as well. So it's a lot, but I'd say the big word is, yeah, I feel incredibly proud of both the process that I've been through and then also making this podcast.
0: And the first episode came out last month. What has the response been?
3: It's been really incredible, both people from my past popping up and giving support to me, as well as strangers saying, we think you are so brave. And the most impactful is survivors reaching out and saying that they feel seen and heard in my story. So that is, I mean, that's part of the reason I did this.
0: And Shaughnessy, what have you observed about the response?
4: Similar to Vienna, I mean, it's been overwhelming in the best way. So to hear from folks from all over, I think the podcast, what it's doing is it's part of shattering the silence here around this topic. Yeah. And so, yeah, it's been interesting to watch. It's kind of freeing in a way to have it out in the world, that the story's out there, and we've worked so hard. We feel really proud of what we've worked on with CBC for this podcast.
0: And has there been any response from family members, such as your parents or your older sister?
4: You know, our parents, they've listened to all four episodes. I can't speak to their, you know, experience of listening to her, what they think. I don't know if our older sister has listened to it. We've sent it to her. We hope that she does. That's our prayer and our hope that she listens to it.
0: Right. And Vienna, your story is coming out at a time when we are seeing stories around sexual abuse resurface, obviously because of the Cornell 7 case in one instance. It's raising a lot of questions about, you know, consent, about institutional accountability, about rape culture. And as a survivor of sexual assault, as you watch these conversations, what is striking a chord with you?
3: I think it's this reminder I've had my best friend reach out and say, well, I know you're doing this podcast, but also in light of the news, how are you doing? How are you doing? And I think if you know somebody that is a survivor of sexual assault, it's that reminder to check in with them and be their support system through this, because what we're seeing in the States, the Cornell 7, is a reminder that we have so far to go in the journey of institutional accountability, in the journey of, you know, how we support survivors. And I feel like one thing that comes to mind is just, so whether it's a business or an institution or a church, they all want to be trauma-informed. Yeah. And what does that mean to be trauma-informed? I feel like often these places are doing that to almost make themselves feel good, pat themselves on the back, like, look at what we're doing. But they're not really looking at themselves, how they've dealt with the issues or how they've dealt with whatever happened, where are their blind spots? How can they do better? Or can they actually look at the truth and hold themselves accountable for it? So yeah, I feel like we definitely have so much further to go. Survivors. Just, Shaughnessy, do you have anything to say on that note?
0: I'm just thinking about the Cornell 7 case, and I'm thinking, and you see these demonstrations of this collective anger out there. What do you see? Do you feel like you're part of that?
3: Oh, absolutely. I feel, you know, I feel that anger, that rage. And I mean, it goes with that statement. How are we not moved further in this? Yeah. How are we still asking the same questions of survivors? You know, why do we still question them and their accountability? And I think on that end, I say it's never too late to come forward. It's never too late to listen to your own story, tell your own story. And yeah, so I'm with them in this, I guess. I mean, it feels like a little bit of a fight, to move things forward. And I mean, it comes back to our job is to protect the vulnerable. Yeah. And so, yeah, what are we doing to make sure that the most vulnerable of our populations are looked after and supported, and so these things don't happen anymore.
0: And the podcast is also, Shaughnessy, it's a story of sisterhood. I mean, you're part of that fight, obviously. Mm-hmm. I mean, it lays out, how essentially you were a champion, to support Vienna. What have you learned through that experience about what survivors actually need in order to be able to report a crime, to be able to do, well, I don't know if it's anything as brave as what you did, Vienna, but to be able to face it head on like that?
4: Yeah, I mean, it's such a great question, and it's been such a journey, right? This story is, 20 years in the making.
0: Yeah.
4: So the relationship that Vienna and I had back in 2007, 2008 is so different than now, right? Our dynamic is sisters. So for me, it's been a journey of staying in my own lane. I'm a pretty, direct, a bit aggressive type personality. So it's been me learning how to step back and really allow Vienna to step into her own timing and listen to her own voice. So my call to supporters out there of sexual assault survivors is to learn how to support without projecting on the survivor what they should be doing. Because ultimately, when someone's sexually assaulted, their autonomy has been taken away. Yeah. So for Vienna, this was all about her regaining that autonomy. So to move forward and do something because I thought it was a good idea or I encouraged or pushed her would not have been authentic regaining of that autonomy. So I think it's staying in your lane, supporting where you can, and encouraging that person, that survivor, to tune into their own voice and trust their voice again, because that's where it starts.
0: And Vienna, for you, I mean, the final episode is out. What do you hope the legacy will be of all of this?
5: For me, telling my story, it is the only reason I feel that I was able to do that or even able to begin the process of unpacking what was done was because of the survivors that came before me. And it was hearing their stories publicly that just started movement within me, the ability for me to start listening to myself, believing myself. And then from that, it was actually that translated to me actually being able to look at my pain for what it was, feel, be in my body again. And from that, I mean, that's what led me to be ready to report. Yeah. And from there, I dove in, I was ready to kind of face things head on, which led to, me going undercover with the RCMP and eliciting that confession. And, that was such a journey. Like, it wasn't that one day I just woke up and suddenly I, stepped into that role. I had been preparing for that, been preparing to take back my life, essentially, and take back the story. And that's what I want for other survivors. So I want them to reclaim their voice, to reclaim themselves, reclaim a story that has been taken by another person.
0: Are other women coming to you and asking you how you found the courage to do what you did?
5: Not, I wouldn't say.
0: Maybe not in so many words, but because what you did was extraordinary.
5: Yeah, I mean, I think the big one is people are saying you are so brave, and I think that given the opportunity, I think more women might actually step into, I think many aren't even given the opportunity, and that's the big thing.
0: Yeah.
5: So I think the messages I've received are women that are saying, I wish I had a scenario like yours, like in my scenario, this and this happened, which like this would be beyond a possibility. So
0: right.
5: I think opportunity is a huge part of this. Mm-hmm. Like I was given such an incredible opportunity, and I like to say that, I mean, it's, you of course want to believe a survivor, but to believe in someone, everybody along the way has believed in me. And that is, was so, I mean, from my sister to my spouse and my children to the incredible team I had with the RCMP, they believed in me. And that, I mean, that allowed me to step into my own power. So it's, yeah, it's really incredible. And I, yeah, I want that for others.
0: It is so good to hear from both of you today. And once again, congratulations on that, well, this being out in the world now.
4: Thank you.
0: Really appreciate your time. Thank you so much, both of you.
4: Thanks.
0: Vienna Luke and her sister Shaughnessy Luke, the story of how Vienna went undercover to become an agent in her own case and how Shaughnessy supported her through it is told in the CBC podcast Agent Layla. You can find it in CBC Podcast's Personally feed. That podcast, by the way, was hosted and produced by CBC Vancouver's own Jody Martinson. After 7 o'clock on the early edition, Zamir Karim is here with your traffic and weather.
2: And no stalls or accidents, but just keep an eye out for the Turkey Trot event. That'll block northbound traffic in Vancouver on the Burrard Street Bridge, and Granville Street Bridge will be shut down this morning from 8 a.m. until 9:45. We'll get up to a high between 13 and 16 degrees inland in Metro Vancouver, Victoria, and the Fraser Valley today under mainly sunny skies. And a few clouds tonight and a low of 7 degrees, Stephen.
0: Zamir, thank you. Here's a tune for you if you've got company coming over this evening or this afternoon. This is Maddie Diaz and Donovan Woods and their 2024 tune, When Our Friends Come Over.
6: You put your hair back the way that you had it when we first met.

0: of an apartment building in downtown New Westminster. Officials say all people in the building managed to get out safely early yesterday as flames swept through the building near the new Stalawasam Bridge. Crews were still dealing with hot spots yesterday afternoon. Residents were taken by bus to an emergency reception center set up at a nearby community center. A man has been taken to the hospital with serious injuries after he was shot by an RCMP officer in Burnaby. Police responded to a possible domestic dispute at a home on Kingsway yesterday morning. They say a man approached the officers with an edged weapon and one of the officers fired their gun. The Independent Investigations Office is investigating. Dozens of people rallied in downtown Vancouver yesterday to show support for protests in India. Demonstrations have broken out in that country after millions of names were removed from state voter lists. Arden McLeod has the details.
1: It suffers under its so-called democratic decisions. Shame!
2: Shame!
3: Demonstrators in Vancouver are protesting against what they say is manipulation within the Indian electoral system. But local organizers say it's also to show they have a right to peaceful protest after thousands of protesters were detained in India's capital city on Saturday. Pablo Khan says he showed up to take a stand for democracy after his family members were directly affected in New Delhi.
4: My sister and my brother were protesting yesterday and they were detained by the police. They were picked up off the road while chatting with reporters like I'm doing right now and thrown into a bus.
3: Zahara Zar is one of the rally organizers here.
5: I'm a 20-year-old student. I cannot imagine walking the streets of New Delhi today. It's very uncertain. I might be taken in custody. I might be harassed, abused.
3: The Indian government has denied allegations of manipulating the electoral system through its voter list revisions. Arden McLeod, CBC News, Vancouver.
0: BC Greens leader Emily Lowen says NDP policies on AI data centers don't go far enough and the public must play a role in deciding whether they get approved. NDP leader David Eby has issued data center policies, including water efficiency standards, mandated reporting of water consumption, and community engagement on conservation and drought planning. But Lowen says the NDP hasn't said whether communities would get a veto on construction of the centers. A Surrey couple is concerned over accessible voting after they say they could not get to an advanced voting station. Sohrab Sandhu has the details.
6: There was no one here to tell us if there was another way to get from here to inside to vote.
7: When wheelchair users Daryl Hyatt and Glenda Hyatt-Watson arrived at Kwantlen Park Secondary to cast their advanced ballot this weekend, they encountered a hurdle, a set of stairs. Daryl says his wife found another route which was a bit longer, but then discovered it was not safe to ride on.
6: We could end up stuck or tipped over.
7: With no way of getting inside the polling station, the couple says they wound up leaving without voting. The City of Surrey maintains accessibility measures are in place at the school. It says additional signage are being added. Spencer Van Blotten, an accessibility advocate, says there is a lesson to be learned.
8: We should be looking at where were the gaps this election that people faced.
7: Glenda has written to all the mayoral candidates in Surrey demanding a more accessible voting process and says depending on their response will decide whether she'll return to vote. Sohrab Sandhu, CBC News, Surrey.
0: And a family clinic in Fort St. John says it has managed to retain nearly 70% of the doctors it has recruited over the last decade. As Tom Summer explains, it's welcome news in a region experiencing closures and diversions due to staffing shortages.
9: The North Peace Division of Family Practice says a cohort of four doctors trained in the region this year will be staying. It's part of a recruitment effort for Fort St. John and Hudson's Hope. Mary Augustine speaks for the organization and met with the Peace River Regional District on Thursday.
10: Not every med student will ultimately choose to practice here, but if we introduce them to our communities and build relationships through their training, we have a much better opportunity to have them consider the Northeast.
9: Augustine says nearly 70% of doctors recruited since 2015 continue to work and live in the Peace region. Recruitment efforts were financially supported by the regional district, providing $100,000 a year in grant funding. Temporary doctors have also been supported. Augustine says the organization was able to provide more than 600 days of accommodation for visiting doctors. Tom Summer, CBC News, Fort St. John.
0: It's 7:35, and that's the CBC News.
2: Robert Zimmerman, thank you so much.
0: You are welcome.

0: Stephen.
1: Robert Zimmerman in the CBC Vancouver newsroom. And a very good Monday morning to you. It is the 12th of October, and happy Thanksgiving to you as well. I'm Stephen Quinn. You're listening to the early edition right across the province of British Columbia this morning. Very glad to have you along with us. We've got kind of a spectacular clear sky here in downtown Vancouver anyhow, and things a little bit cooler this morning. Came in, it was said about 6 degrees when we came in, and now Environment Canada is saying it's about 4 degrees out there at the moment.
2: Yeah, we're starting to feel like fall, Stephen.
1: It is starting to feel like a nice crisp fall, but Zamir Karim is here with everything you need to know about your weather and traffic.
2: Yeah, and things looking pretty decent. We do have some not problems with the BC ferries. It's just that starting to get a little bit busy. No sailing waits, however, but we'll only have 9% deck space left on the Swartz Bay to Tawasin ferry for 8 a.m. and 12% deck space remaining on the 8:40 departure bay to Horseshoe Bay at the borders this morning. 10-minute wait southbound at the Peace Arch, 5 minutes at the Pacific Crossing, and 5 minutes at Sumas. Also, let's not forget there is the Turkey Trot event that will be affecting traffic northbound on the Burrard Street Bridge, and the Granville Street Bridge will be closed in both directions this morning from 8 until 9:45. And in weather this morning for the Okanagan and Southern Interior, sunny today with a high of 13 degrees, clear tonight with a risk of frost, low of plus 1 degree. For the Central Interior, mainly sunny, increasing clouds near noon, and then a chance of showers this afternoon. Fog patches dissipating this morning with a high of 8 degrees with a minus 8 wind chill this morning. And cloudy with a 60% chance of showers early this evening, and partly cloudy after that with a low of plus 1 degree. It's current, and for Metro Vancouver, Victoria, and the Fraser Valley, sunny today, high of 13, 16 degrees inland, and a low of 7 tonight under a few clouds. Stephen.
1: Samir, thank you so much. 23 minutes before 8 o'clock on the early edition. When you hear that, you know something important is about to happen. 2 weeks until BC's provincial election now, and the Conservatives are facing criticism over some controversial social media posts. In June, campaign director Katie Merrifield posted on X in response to a UK inquiry about child sexual exploitation. Her post read, "Blank Islam. Defend Western civilization." Well, that post was later taken down. The National Council of Canadian Muslims, though, says the post and others show a pattern of Islamophobia. Merrifield says her comments were directed at extremism, not Muslims, and were informed by her experience as a rape survivor. Now, Conservative candidate Zisha Walla called her response unacceptable. The controversy comes just a day after Conservative leader Lauren Dirksen dropped Victoria Beacon Hill candidate Joachim Agu over past social media posts about Pakistan and pro-Palestinian protesters. And so what do these controversies mean for the Conservatives as we get closer to voting day? And to talk about that and more, we are reconvening our provincial political panel, the Turkey edition, today. Raj Sahota is a former executive director of the BC NDP, now the managing director of the communications and strategy firm Current Public Affairs. Raj, good morning to you.
3: Good morning, Stephen. Happy Thanksgiving.
1: Happy Thanksgiving to you as well. And Ashley McDougall, Public Affairs Associate with Impact Public Affairs, was formerly a youth coordinator and deputy campaign manager for the BC Conservatives. Hello.
4: Hello. Happy Thanksgiving, everyone.
1: And to you as well. And Hal Salem is a political commentator and former Squamish Nation spokesperson and council chairperson. Good morning to you.
5: Good morning.
1: Now, Ashley, to you first. I didn't read Merrifield's full tweet in the intro, but she also added, "I will die on this hill as a Canadian, as a Brit, as a civilized human being. Expel this aberrant ideology and everyone who defends it." Do you think she ought to resign?
4: Well, Katie Merrifield, you know, she made these comments and she immediately deleted the post and apologized for it. She also expressed that her comments were coming from a place of defending her, like not defending, but talking about horrific crimes against young girls. And as a survivor herself, that was her perspective coming from that place. And you mentioned Zeeshan's comments. Well, he actually expressed support for her as well, you know, as a survivor of these things. And I think on the other hand, the, you know, the candidate was removed after the comments came to light. And ultimately, you know, I think British Columbians are focused on other issues. David Eby and the NDP, they want to make this election about anything but their own track record. But you know what? I think that these are things that British Columbians, their track record contains things that British Columbians are looking at, such as health care and deficit spending.
1: Lauren Dirksen was quick to drop a goo, as you said, but has been very quiet about Merrifield. Why do you think that is? Is it because Victoria Beacon Hill is a safe NDP riding and Merrifield is important to the campaign province-wide?
4: Well, I think ultimately they made that decision after the comments came to light. And I think the Conservatives are focused on things such as affordability and especially in recent news, job creation right now. And I think that's resonating more with British Columbians than anything that the NDP want to make this election about, which is anything other than
1: their own
4: track
1: record. But is this election not about, sorry, but you keep doing the classic pivot here, which is, you know, way to go. But really, you know, this is about the quality of candidates you're getting and who's going to represent you and what you want that person to represent. What you've got here is a couple of Conservatives who, surprise, have some, you know, dubious stuff in their social media history, which is kind of what we expect, do we not?
4: Well, the reality is this snap election has created significant challenges for everybody. I would say no one was necessarily prepared for this election, including the BC NDP themselves. And so I think when we're looking at the candidate selection, the BC NDP weren't even able to field candidates in all ridings. And I think British Columbians, again, are focused on more important issues such as affordability. And I think when you're looking at polling, this hasn't necessarily resonated.
1: Better not to field candidates in all ridings than to field candidates who are going to end up in this kind of trouble?
4: Well, I think once the comments came out, the candidate was removed, and that speaks for itself.
1: One of the candidates was removed. Okay. Raj, what's your response?
3: Well, I think when we look back at the last election, we had a number of candidate eruptions from the Conservative Party, and part of that was the process in which BC United and BC Conservatives got to their final list of candidates. So we were assured that the vetting process was more robust in this round, but I think the Victoria Beacon Hill candidate situation leads to some questions about whether that vetting has been robust.
1: Yeah, but again, I mean, given the snap election call, how robust could vetting be? And really, is this not a distraction from bigger issues?
3: Well, I mean, I think one of the knocks and criticisms against the Conservative Party over the last 2 years has been that they are a less than tolerant political party. And I think the candidate situation in Beacon Hill underscores that. So I think the NDP, in highlighting it last week, probably has a talking point on the doorsteps in certain parts of British Columbia where there is a Muslim population.
1: Salem, how much grace do you think the candidates or party staffers should be given when it comes to past indiscretions, particularly if those things happened before the person ever entered the political arena?
0: I would weigh it on a case-by-case basis. There's things that happened, say, 10 years ago, and it's a different time, and people's opinions can change and context can change. Some of these posts are just from June of this past year. It's also a campaign director, a senior position within the Conservative campaign and the party. And I think it also speaks to what does the party think about people who express these views. And there are ridings where there is a significant Canadian Muslim population. Yeah. Surrey, for example, I think that it's important to daylight these kinds of issues for voters that this would matter to. And of course, like, the post itself was one piece of it. And the National Council of Canadian Muslims also draw attention to other posts, like a June post calling Islam a rape culture, a speech in August asking whether the West should be suspicious of Islam, and a post on 9/11 blaming Islam for 9/11. So it wasn't just the single post reacting to one thing. There was also a pattern there. And I think this will matter. One thing I know from experience is that, as Raj mentioned, in the last provincial election, which wasn't that long ago, there were ridings that had historically voted BC Liberal. But we saw significant changes in voting behavior where you had ridings that were significantly voted BC Liberal in the previous election moved towards the NDP. And a lot of the on the ground, what I heard from canvassers and people working on campaigns, was that they were concerned about the views expressed by some of the Conservative and the more right wing candidates and parties. And they moved to the NDP as a result. So I think there are voters where jobs, economy, cost of living, healthcare are a priority, and also these things do matter.
1: But all of those things, jobs, healthcare, cost of living, I mean, are those not the real issues in this campaign? And does this serve only, you know, to distract voters away or to try to tar, you know, the candidates for the opposing party?
0: Without a doubt, it's advantageous for the BC NDP to try and draw attention to this. I think that can be true. And I think it also can be true that, these kinds of issues do matter for some voters.
5: Hmm. Ashley, you have previously said that that 1BC would probably draw most of these kinds of candidates away, candidates that may be courting controversy. What happened? Why didn't, you know, these people move over to 1BC where, you know, they tend to tolerate views like this?
4: Well, I stand behind that 1BC has drawn away the extremist views for the most part from the BC Conservative Party. And I think when we're looking again at this campaign and this election, as we've talked about, you know, there is, you know, Kasela mentioned Surrey as one of the key battlegrounds. And we do have a strong Muslim candidate there on the BC Conservative side who did speak in support of Katie Merrifield and understood where she came from as a survivor of trauma. And I think ultimately, you know, it is about these key issues that British Columbians see on the day-to-day, such as affordability and especially jobs right now.
5: Raj, you're a former senior staffer with the BC NDP. Is there something, you know, cynical about political parties crawling through years of social media posts to dig up dirt on their opponents or and then wait right before an election to release it?
3: Opposition research is a regular part of the legislature and campaigning. I think with the plethora of social media accounts, they're certainly more available and more accessible for people to look at. I mean, in the olden days, Stephen, we would have to look at clips and find interviews where candidates may have said something that they no longer agree with or that they've changed their mind in for those gotcha moments. But we are in a campaign. We're in the cut and thrust of a very close campaign. So campaigns are a bit of a war. And I think we'll see that things will get a little bit even more intense as we get closer to election day.
5: All right. We are going to take a quick break for traffic and weather and then get back on some other issues that are not about candidates' pasts, we hope. Right now, Samir is here with your traffic and weather.
2: And prepare for ongoing roadwork on the Georgia Viaduct, ongoing lane closures. This is eastbound on that Georgia Viaduct. The Main Street off-ramp also closed. And get ready for the northbound lanes of the Burrard Bridge being closed. The Granville Street Bridge shut down in both directions this morning for about 2 hours from 8 a.m. to around 9:45. This is for the turkey trot that will be happening shortly. As well, at the BC Ferries, we have 9% deck space, Swartz Bay to Tawasin for the 8 a.m. sailing, and 11% space remaining for the Departure Bay, Horseshoe Bay sailing at 8:40 a.m., Stephen.
5: Zamir, thank you. We are going to pivot on to another topic right now. Raj Sahota, former executive director of the BC NDP, is with us. Ashley McDougal, public affairs associate with Impact Public Affairs. Hal Salem, political commentator for and formerly a Squamish Nation spokesperson. Our political panel during the duration of this election campaign, provincial election campaign, to be more specific. We have a whole other panel for the municipal election campaign. Now, StatsCan announced on Friday that 68,000 jobs were lost across the country that was in September, so in the last month. BC alone accounts for one third of that number, just about one third, about 20,000 jobs lost just in this province. And Raj, with 8 years in government, critics are going to say that it is the BC NDP that wears this. And so with these jobs numbers, can the NDP really present itself as a party that's going to bring growth and economic stability to this province?
3: I would remind you that this has been an incredibly tough year for Canada with the trade and tariff situation with our largest trading partner to the south of us. And I think this is an early indication of those tariffs and counter tariffs. And BC, no surprise, we are a resource economy and we have been terribly hit in terms of our manufacturing numbers here. And as you recall, the premier kicked off the campaign saying that this is an existential issue for British Columbians. And I think we are starting to see that after months, and I think August was the last, the 50% tariffs were brought in August, that we're starting to see the impacts of what our current trade relationship with the U.S. Is like.
5: I mean, we have 13% of the country's population, but 33% of the job losses. I mean, does that make sense?
3: Well, it makes sense in terms of the kind of resource economy we are. And that's why I think you've seen the prime minister out here earlier in the campaign and the investments in LNG. And, you know, British Columbia's future is very much looking to other markets. And, you know, it is interesting to see that our exports have grown to other markets by 16%. So this will take a while to change our economy. But there are early signs that we are growing our other markets and that we can become less reliant on the United States.
5: Hal Salem, why do you think that BC has made up such a disproportionate number of job losses?
0: There are a few stats within that number that I thought was interesting. Construction jobs lost around 9,800 jobs. Manufacturing was around 8,100. Of all the jobs BC lost, 16,700 are full-time. So there's a significant loss in construction. Mm-hmm. Housing, for example, we're experiencing a significant downturn. A lot of projects are being stalled for various reasons. There was something else that I thought was interesting, which is that the average hourly wage in BC is actually up. It was the highest of all the provinces at 4.1% from a year ago compared to 2.3% nationally. So there is some positive notes. There's a lot of negative pieces as well. But I do think that in the campaign, there needs to be a clear vision presented by all the parties on what they're going to do to increase jobs, especially in the private sector.
5: Yeah. Ashley, what do you make of those numbers?
4: Well, Stephen, I think it's exactly as you said. It doesn't make sense to make this about the U.S. or about Trump. I think this is about the track record of David Eby and the NDP government, which has created an environment such that British Columbians can't find jobs here, especially young British Columbians. I find these job numbers incredibly concerning. And I think it speaks to something that the BC Conservatives have been saying about the direction of the economy that our province is going in. You know, we've lost about 20,000 jobs in the span of the month, and that's expected to go up in terms of October as well. And most of these are jobs for young people. As Kasalem said, there's a lot of skilled trades jobs here. Those are young British Columbians who are trying to make a life here. I think young British Columbians should be able to see a future here. And after about 9 years of NDP government, that's not really the case. And I think that's why the Conservatives are focused on things such as affordability and job creation and creating an environment such that businesses can thrive and create those jobs. And I think that's resonating more with voters than otherwise.
5: Do you not, though, have a downturn in the construction market right across the country because you've got a downturn in demand for housing and you've got a lot of unsold property sitting out there right now?
4: Yeah, well, you also have a downturn in investment from the provincial government in key investment areas such as hospitals and schools and things like that. There are multiple projects across the province that have been canceled. And I think when you're also looking at development, I mean, David Eby has clearly flip-flopped on that. You know, just about a couple months ago, he was trying to bail out developers, but all of a sudden he wants to tax them at 2%. And so I think voters will be going to the polls and looking at whether or not they can trust David Eby on these key policy points.
5: Raj, this is a case where, again, I mean, if you look at housing starts, for instance, Vancouver is overrepresented in Toronto, for instance, or you look at the annual pace, about 5%, there's been about a 5% drop in housing starts if you measure that countrywide as of July of this year. In Vancouver, it's a 42% year-over-year drop. That's really a significant difference.
3: Yes, there is. And it is a significant difference. And I think if you look at what the NDP is offering in this campaign in terms of the, you know, $130 billion investment into the north and into LNG phase two, these are ways to bring back more construction jobs to British Columbia. And that is probably the sector that will benefit most from the initial stages of these projects.
5: All right. We are going to leave it there for this week. Thank you, all three of you. Much appreciated, as always, and happy Thanksgiving.
4: Happy Thanksgiving.
5: Take care of yourselves, and we'll see you next week.
4: See you next week.
5: Oh, wait
3: Thanks
5: a minute.
3: So much,
5: oh, my gosh, the election. Oh, no, yeah, okay. We've got to get through the municipal one first. I keep getting the dates mixed up in my head. It's like a nightmare. Thanks, all. Raj Sahota, former executive director of the BCNDP, now the managing director of the communications and strategy firm Current Public Affairs. Ashley McDougall, public affairs associate with Impact, formerly a youth coordinator and deputy campaign manager for the BC Conservatives. And Hal Salem is a political commentator and formerly a Squamish Nation spokesperson and council chairperson. If you've got something you would like to add, by all means do. You can find us at 236-330-2623. That's our text line, so text us there. 236-330-2623. 1-800-273-8255. All kinds of people coming home to BC this weekend as they've traveled around the province to see friends and family, enjoy the company, catch up, have some turkey. Here's a tune from Leon Bridges' debut album that captures that feeling when you visit that special someone. From 2015, this is Coming Home.

0: Leon Bridges for you and a song called Coming Home, which a lot of people are doing for the Thanksgiving weekend. And that's from his 2015 album, also called Coming Home. About a minute and a half to go before the top of the hour. Robert Zimmerman here with some local news headlines.
1: Stephen, BC Greens leader Emily Lowen says NDP policies on AI data centers don't go far enough and the public must play a role in deciding whether they get approved. NDP leader David Eby issued data center policies over the weekend, including water efficiency standards, mandated reporting of water consumption, and community engagement on conservation. And a man is in hospital with serious injuries after he was shot by an RCMP officer yesterday in Burnaby. They say a man approached the officers with an edge weapon, and one of the officers fired their gun. More BC News at 8:30, now over to Zamir with traffic and weather.
2: And road closures are just about to go in effect for the Turkey Trot event, so it'll close the Burrard Street Bridge northbound and the Granville Street Bridge in both directions from 8 a.m. to around 9:45. We have ongoing road work on the Georgia Viaduct, ongoing lane closures with the Main Street off-ramp closed. In weather, it will be a high between 13 and 16 degrees under sunny skies in Vancouver, Victoria, and the Fraser Valley. We'll get down to a low of 7 tonight under a few clouds, Stephen.
0: All right, Zamir, thank you so much. Lots to come in the next half hour of the program. You've been hearing Zamir talk about the Turkey Trot all morning. Well, we're going to go live to the beginning of the Turkey Trot coming your way right here on the Early Edition. World Report is next.
3: This is World Report. Good morning. I'm Marcia Young. Ukraine is accusing Russia of violating a U.S. proposed ceasefire. Ukrainian President Volodymyr Zelensky says Russia has hit several power plants across the country. This is after U.S. President Donald Trump announced an energy ceasefire between the two countries. Russia has yet to comment on the ceasefire. The CBC's Crystal Gomansing is following these developments from London.
4: It was clear Putin does not read true social.
5: The day after the U.S. president posted to social media there was an energy ceasefire, Ukrainian President Volodymyr Zelensky demanded it be implemented. Zelensky told the Warsaw Security Forum Donald Trump's decree surprised him. Ukraine supports it, but he says Russia didn't get the message.
4: And immediately after the post, Russia launched a targeted strike on a power plant in Kharkiv.
5: Attacks have killed civilians and caused widespread energy infrastructure damages, leading to rolling blackouts. The Kremlin says contact is ongoing about a possible ceasefire. Europe's foreign policy chief Kaya Kallas says more pressure is needed on Russia to end its aggression.
6: Of course, personally, I would also welcome that the ceasefire would include people not being killed.
5: The EU is preparing another round of sanctions against Russia. America, on the other hand, plans to buy Russian diesel as it struck a deal to allow hundreds of thousands of tons to be sold worldwide. Diesel supplies are limited and prices are at record highs because of shipping blockages linked to the U.S.-Iran conflict. Zelensky says that deal only bolsters Russia's ability to attack Ukraine.
4: Putin is so shamelessly trying to sell to the world the solution, claiming they can make up for the losses in global oil supplies.
5: Zelensky says he is ready to adhere to a ceasefire, but warned if Russia keeps attacking, Ukraine will respond with long-range strikes on Russian oil facilities. Crystal Gomansing, CBC News, London.
3: The European Union is imposing sanctions on almost 1,600 people and companies with links to Russia's arms industry. It is the bloc's biggest listing of sanctions since the war began between Russia and Ukraine 5 years ago. It also imposed sanctions on 77 people who they say are organizing sham elections in occupied parts of Ukraine. EU says it is targeting companies that manufacture crucial equipment and represent the core of Russian military industry. This year's Nobel Prize in Economics has been awarded to two Americans, Robert E. Hall and Michael Dean Woodford. Hall is a professor at Stanford University and Woodford teaches at Columbia University. They're being recognized for creating economic models that improve the ability to stabilize the economy. Their models are designed to reduce the intensity and damaging effects of economic swings, but at the center of their work, as Woodford explains, are people. Here he is speaking about the pair's work.
7: My work has stressed that the understanding of the people who are in the markets and making decisions about spending are actually crucial to the effects of policy.
3: Economic models designed by Woodford and Hall are used by central banks and finance ministries around the world. Yemen's Houthi rebels say two districts in the country's capital, Sana'a, have been hit by airstrikes. They are blaming Saudi Arabia for the attacks. The Houthi targeted Saudi airports over the weekend, killing 13 people. As the CBC's Tom Perry tells us, Saudi Arabia's leadership is involving regional countries to stop the attacks.
8: In a televised address, a spokesman for Yemen's Houthi rebels claimed the militant group was behind an attack on Saturday against Riyadh's international airport, as well as other attacks against Saudi oil infrastructure. The attack on Saturday killed more than a dozen people and injured more than 300. Security camera footage shows the moment of the strike. Passengers are seen waiting in an airport lounge or lining up to board their flight when a bright flash from an explosion collapses ceilings and sends people running for their lives. Saturday's attack was preceded by a strike on Thursday that destroyed a civilian airliner and killed three people. It was followed by this most recent attack on Sunday that killed one person and injured nearly a dozen. Flights into and out of King Khalid Airport remain grounded, with the Houthis warning airlines to stay clear of Saudi airspace, at the same time reporting airstrikes that they blame on the Saudis in Yemen's capital. All this as Saudi Arabia's foreign minister says he's spoken with his Iranian counterpart to discuss this latest flare-up in the long-running battle between the Saudis and the Iran-backed Houthis and seek ways to de-escalate tensions. Tom Perry, CBC News, Jerusalem.
3: A U.S. federal judge has ordered the Trump administration to halt taxpayer-funded television ads. The New York judge sided with a coalition that challenged the commercials. The judge called the ads an illegal misuse of funds. The Department of Homeland Security used $20 million U.S. dollars in taxpayer money for the ads. The administration has been ordered to cancel any remaining ads. In Mexico. The military has been deployed to the coastal city of Xochitlán. It is one of several areas along Mexico's Pacific coast hit hard by Hurricane Simon. Right now, Simon is a Category 3 storm. It is making its way up the coast, packing winds of 185 kilometers per hour. Already, Simon has brought severe flooding to parts of Mexico, and officials say there are growing concerns over possible mudslides. In just 1 week, people in Alberta will vote on whether there should be a future binding referendum on separating from Canada. And the separation debate is heating up and reaching unlikely places, including one Edmonton restaurant. As the CBC's Stephanie Cram tells us, it all started with a sign that's not theirs.
9: People just drive by and they see something and they make a judgment about it, right? It is an issue.
10: Charlene Foyster says her restaurant is known for serving some of the best breakfast food in Edmonton. Now she worries it will be known for promoting Alberta separatism, all because of a sign sitting atop a nearby building urging Albertans to vote to hold a second referendum on whether or not Alberta should go it alone.
9: Somebody phoned the restaurant and complained about the sign and basically told us that they would no longer be patronizing our business.
10: Foyster says a photo of the sign was posted online, taken from an angle that looks like it's on the restaurant's roof. She says it sparked a flurry of responses from both sides of the debate.
11: Even countering it brings you into that narrative. It's kind of damned if you do, damned if you don't.
10: Emily Block, a business professor from the University of Alberta, she says it will be hard for the restaurant to win back customers that decided to stay away. Despite everything, Foyster says her restaurant will not take a position on Alberta separation.
9: We need to be respectful of all of our patrons. Not everybody that walks through our door agrees with the same things.
10: She hopes that once the referendum is over, tensions will cool and the only debate at her restaurant will be what to order. Stephanie Cram, CBC News, Edmonton.
3: The CBC series Murdoch Mysteries is now in its 20th season and it's being aired in classrooms. Deanna Sumanak-Johnson has the story.
12: We've built a program and written some lessons.
13: It's a history lesson with a side of theatrics. Murdoch in the Classroom is an offshoot of the popular TV detective series Murdoch Mysteries that teachers across Canada can use to teach grades 5 to 9. As grade 8 student Kavira sees it,
14: my favorite part was definitely the part where we included the historical character in our skit and we like acted it out.
13: Rebecca Herr is the executive producer of Murdoch in the Classroom.
15: The lessons are set up where we reference back to the episode that they just watched. So they really feel a part of the story.
13: After watching an episode, students work on projects.
12: We can make our own characters in a certain point of history.
13: Some ask them to research historical personalities and pitch how they would appear on the show. Middle school teacher Bradley Grant is using Murdoch in the Classroom for the second year in a row. He says the series' examination of how women and people from diverse backgrounds fared at the turn of the 20th century makes students feel included.
12: And I think when they are able to sink into things that they are interested in, that relate to them now, there's such a buy-in to it.
13: Experts say lessons like these offer a possible solution to the problem educators have struggled with for a while. How to make kids born well into the 21st century care more about history. Grade 8 student Amara sure is enthusiastic.
16: I was like, oh my God, I have history next. Like, let's go. I can't wait for this. And it was just fun.
13: Deanna Sumanak-Johnson, CBC News, Toronto.
3: That is World Report. I'm Marcia Young.

0: Well, good Monday morning. I'm Stephen Quinn. This is the early edition province-wide on CBC Radio 1. Happy Thanksgiving to you and very glad to have you along in this half hour. Coming up, we are going to be heading to Vancouver's annual Turkey Trot 10K charity race. It was sold out again this year. In just a couple of minutes, we're going to meet just one of the 2,000 participants prepared to set off on really what has to be one of the funnest fun runs ever. That's coming your way. Right now, Robert Zimmerman is here with some local news headlines.
1: Stephen, there's still no word on what sparked a fire early yesterday that forced the evacuation of an apartment building in downtown New Westminster. Abbotsford's mayoral candidates went head-to-head on business issues in the city's sole debate before the municipal election. And dozens of people rallied here in downtown Vancouver yesterday to show support for protests in India. More BC News at 8:30. Now over to Zamir with traffic and weather.
2: And we have closures on the Burrard Street Bridge northbound and Granville Street Bridge in both directions right now from 8 a.m. So now until around 10 a.m. This is for the Turkey Trot race that will be getting underway shortly. We also have ongoing road work in Vancouver on the Georgia Viaduct. This has ongoing lane closures. And the Main Street off-ramp is currently closed. Starting to get a little bit busier at the BC Ferries. We're not quite at a one sailing wait, but the 840 sailing between Departure Bay and Horseshoe Bay has only 9% of deck space remaining before we do hit that the sailing wait. Now, for weather for the central interior, mainly sunny today, increasing clouds near noon with a 60% chance of showers. Fog patches will dissipate this morning. We'll get to a high of 8 degrees. Cloudy tonight with a 60% chance of showers early this evening, then partly cloudy. We'll get down to a low of plus 1. And for Metro Vancouver, Victoria, and the Fraser Valley, sunny today, highs between 13 and 16 inland. Few clouds tonight and a low of 7 degrees, Stephen.
0: All right, Zamir, thank you so much. It is 12 minutes after 8 o'clock on the early edition on CBC Radio 1. 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Well, lots of us are just coming out of our let's call it a food nod from Thanksgiving weekend. Not all of us, though. Right now, as we speak, there's a big group of people gathering on Granville Island in Vancouver. In about 20 minutes from now, they are going to run a 10K race. It is an annual tradition here in Vancouver called the Granville Island Turkey Trot. And joining us from the starting line is Julia Hawkins this morning, who is Van Run's elite coordinator. Julia, good morning to you.
3: Good morning. How are you doing today?
0: I am very well. Look at that gorgeous blue sky behind you. My gosh, could you guys have picked a better day?
3: I know. Honestly, this is the second year in a row where it's been absolutely beautiful. So we're feeling pretty lucky.
0: That's amazing. For our radio audience who can't see the beautiful blue sky behind you and what's going on, just describe where you are and what's happening around you.
3: Yes, absolutely. So we are on Granville Island right outside Performance Works today for the Granville Island Turkey Trot. So around me for everyone on the radio, as you said, there's a beautiful blue sky, but there's also so many athletes and spectators surrounding around. Some of them are dressed in costume. Some of them are meeting up with their loved ones and, you know, just getting ready to cheer out for a beautiful day.
0: Now this race goes back to, insofar as it is a race, it goes back to 1999 when you had 400 finishers. Is that right?
3: That is correct.
0: And this year you sold it out at 2,000.
3: We actually sold 2,200 spots this year. So
0: oh, wow.
3: It is an event record for us.
0: Okay. And is there any limit to how big this can get?
3: Yeah, that is about our limit just due to capacity on the seawall as well as parking and capacity on Granville Island and Performance Work. So we're kind of like at the brim right now, but we're excited because every year I feel like people just show up more and more enthusiastic because they got a spot. Behind me, you'll see our mascot, Chewy. So that's Run Van's official mascot.
0: Chewy?
3: Yeah, he is a shoe.
0: Okay. Hi, Chewy. Oh, there it is. There's Chewy. Hello, Chewy. For those of you who can't see, the giant blue running shoe mascot has popped up right beside or behind Julia there. Now, this starts on Cartwright Street down on Granville Island. Tell us more about the route. You mentioned the seawall.
3: Yeah, so it does start on Cartwright and it heads west. It goes up a little punchy hill on First Avenue, comes back over the Burrard Street Bridge, and then the runners jump onto the seawall and they get to enjoy a beautiful about 6 or 7 kilometers on the seawall around Science World. And then they come back and finish just off the seawall between the seawall and Cartwright, where they get a medal, which is by our Musqueam artist, Daryl Blythe, and a donut from Lee's Donuts. So it's a pretty good, pretty good day.
0: Wow. You run 10 kilometers, you get a donut. That sounds like a fair trade.
3: I would do it for a donut, for sure.
0: This, I said, something tells me, Julia, you might just be doing this anyway on a morning that's this, that is this nice.
3: You know, I am a runner, so this is exactly what I would choose to be doing today.
0: Probably a lot of the people around you as well. Now, is this about, for most people there, is this about burning off calories, or is this preemptively, you know, getting in shape so you don't feel guilty about eating tonight?
3: You know, everyone has their own reasons for running today. I think a lot of the reasons that we hear of are family tradition, either celebrating post-dinner or pre-dinner, depending on if you have dinner on Sunday or Monday. But just getting out, being part of the Vancouver running community, which it's just such an amazing, welcoming community. But I'm sure there's some people running today that are hoping to, make some room for their turkey meal tonight.
0: Okay. Now, let's talk about the causes behind the run, because this is a lot of fun, but you're also doing some good here.
3: Yes. So all of Run Van's races do have the option to raise money and donate to charity. So we have a few charity partners today, including the Vancouver and Surrey Food Banks. Our runners this year raised over $7,800 for charity. So it's pretty incredible.
0: Oh, that's great. Well, listen, Julia, have a great day. It's just gorgeous out there. And congratulations to you and all 2,200 people in the race today. And I'll be looking for the turkey hats.
3: Yes, thank you. And if you can see, there is a turkey standing right behind me.
0: Is there? Oh, there you are.
3: An example of how people show up for today's race.
0: All right. You take care. Safe run.
3: Thank you.
0: Okay, bye-bye. That's Julia Hawkins, Run Van's elite coordinator, and she was at the starting line of the annual Granville Island Turkey Trot 10K race, which takes place, just 12 minutes from now is when they'll be taking off.

0: 18 minutes after 8 o'clock on the early edition, and Zamira is back with your traffic and weather.
1: And roads are closed right now for the Turkey Trot, the Granville Island Turkey Trot that's about to start. So Burrard Street Bridge is closed northbound. The Granville Street Bridge closed in both directions until around 10 a.m. At the BC Ferries, we have a one sailing wait. That is departure bay to Horseshoe Bay. That is for the 8:40 sailing this morning. For the 10:55 and the 1:20 are both filling up quite quickly. Only 8% space remaining on the 10:55, 9% space remaining on the 1:20 ferry this afternoon. In weather today, for the North Coast, rain ending this afternoon, then cloudy with a 30% chance of showers. We'll get up to about 10 millimeters of rain with winds gusting up to 50 kilometers an hour. Temperatures will stay steady near 10 degrees, cloudy tonight with a 30% chance of shower. And we'll stay steady around 9 degrees tonight. And for the Okanagan and Southern Interior, sunny today with a high of 13 degrees. Clear tonight with the risk of frost. And we'll get down to a low of +1, Stephen. So starting to get a little cooler. And I'm starting to see a little bit of snow on those mountain passes.
0: Okay, yeah, I know. We saw that. I saw something on the Coquihalla yesterday, yeah. As a matter of fact. Yeah. Zamir, thank you so much. Well, it is Thanksgiving Day in BC, and we're very happy to be with you province-wide this morning. The holiday means different things to different people, of course, and we decided to see how some of you are planning on spending it. The CBC's Melody Jacobson headed off to Trout Lake here in Vancouver to find out.
2: Yeah, well, we got married last year on Thanksgiving, so it's an important weekend for us. We'll be celebrating our first year wedding anniversary, so that's fun.
3: That's amazing. How are you going to be celebrating?
4: We're going for dinner at Seasons in the Park where we got engaged.
2: Yeah. I think last year we did Friendsgiving brunch, and then this year we're going to do a Friendsgiving dinner in a couple weeks when some friends are back.
4: It's like a traditional Thanksgiving dinner, but instead of like the family that you're born with, our chosen family is coming, our friends, and all gathering together, and Carol will make a lovely meal, and yeah.
3: Oh, lovely.
5: My daughter, she has been living by herself here after university since 2014. Okay. So we usually like come visit her once a year or sometimes a couple times a year.
3: Okay. Yeah. And where are you visiting from?
5: Calgary. Okay. Just inside family gathering. Like, it's not a big group of people. Yeah, usually just very close relatives, like family members. Okay. Together, yeah.
3: Do you all prepare the meal together or you order out?
5: We usually eat out. Yeah.
3: Oh, that's nice.
5: Yeah. All kind, like Korean, Japanese, Chinese, Canadian, whatever. Whatever's good.
6: Pie?
7: Pie. A good apple pie or a pumpkin pie actually would be my favorite.
3: Yeah.
7: On that kind of day, 100%. And then the turkey that you eat and then get really tired after eating.
8: Yes. Tryptophan or
7: Whatever.
8: Tryptophan. Is that what it is?
7: A really good turkey now.
8: Is it?
4: Well, my dad works in like a commercial food industry where he's cooking Thanksgiving, like the classic Thanksgiving meal, all month long.
3: Okay.
4: And so he hates it actually. And we do something completely left field, like different every year. Like, he's like, don't put me near turkey. Like, we need to be like doing the exact opposite. So actually it's kind of the other, I don't really have turkey for
7: anything.
4: Thanksgiving.
3: That's fine. So it's like anything like pasta, tacos, anything.
4: You're right on the nose of pasta.
7: Actually right on
4: the nose. Yeah. Okay. So I think it's less than like the day of Thanksgiving, but more the feeling that you get when these traditions just bring the people you love together.
3: Okay.
7: Yeah. I mean, gratitude is just huge all around the board. The more gratitude, the better. Thanksgiving is just like a little reminder, like re-up on your, this is really good for you. Minus the turkey part, you know.
3: Yeah.
7: For me, it brings up like missing family a little bit because I'm not from here originally, so like I'm around. This is like gather the people that mean a lot to you, and that in my case here is like my friends and the core community that I have, which is good. Valuing the people you do have and missing the people you don't, kind of
3: right.
7: thing.
3: Yeah.
6: Well, I'm just saying on behalf of my parents, you know, thanks for doing all that stuff and making the chicken, turkey, whatever. But that was really too much work, you know? Like, I saw you slaving away in the kitchen all the time, and Next time, yeah, I think you can go with just the simple tacos. Yeah.
3: More time. And pie?
6: I think just more, exactly, more time together. Okay, yeah. Hey, pie. Yeah, pie is definitely essential.
7: Right. Slave away in the pie. Slave away in the pie, but the turkey's too much work.
0: That is our own Melody Jacobson talking with people at Trout Lake about their plans for Thanksgiving. Sounds like pie is something that just about everybody can agree on. I think that's not even a Thanksgiving thing. I think we can always agree on pie, whether it's pumpkin pie or apple pie or maybe even some pear pie. Pies of all kinds are a must for families at Thanksgiving. How much, though, do you know about the origins of pie? Well, Lenore Newman is a food historian and the cravings columnist for North by Northwest.
9: Pie is quite an old food. It really traces its modern incarnation to the Middle Ages, but it builds on ancient techniques from the Mediterranean. When cooking over fires, a lot of ancient cooks felt they needed to wrap their food in something, and often they just made a simple flour and water dough to protect their filling. And you didn't actually eat that part. That outer crust was, of course, scorched by the fire, and it was peeled off and fed to animals, as most part. But then where we really get pie in its modern incarnation is through medieval England and the idea of the coffin, which was a thick crusted container used to cook fruit or stew or a mix of both, because it was medieval, so you could have both in one. And then you could take that container and carry it.
10: I guess there was no aluminum foil back then.
9: No, and this was actually a real food challenge. Was if you were going out to work in the field, or say you were taking a long journey, you needed to bring food with you, but you didn't really have glass containers. You didn't really have any of the things we take for granted. And so you would bake things into this rock hard flour and water pastry, which you then could feed to your animals along the way. And it really isn't until later where we see people bringing in fat into the equation that you can actually start to eat the crust.
0: And that is food historian Lenore Newman talking about the history of pie and some modern Canadian favorites on North by Northwest this past weekend. You can hear that full interview on CBC Listen. And right now, how about a little ode to pie from Jeremy Fisher? Here's a tune called Lemon Meringue Pie.

0: And Zemir's here with your traffic and weather.
1: And we have the Turkey Trot that has northbound traffic on the Burrard Street Bridge closed right now. Granville Street Bridge closed in both directions this morning till around 10 a.m. And we have utility work on Highway 19A south of Campbell River, single lane alternating traffic between 9 a.m. and 3 p.m. Stephen, will be a beautiful day. The sun is starting to shine high above us. We'll get up to a high between 13 and 16 degrees inland in Metro Vancouver and the Vancouver Island today, Stephen.
0: All righty. Zemir, thank you so much. It is 8:30 now and time for the CBC Local News with Robert Zimmerman.
2: Good morning. It's 5 degrees and sunny in Vancouver. At the top of the news, a man has been taken to hospital with serious injuries after he was shot by an RCMP officer.

0: an emergency reception center set up at a nearby community center. Abbotsford's mayoral candidates went head-to-head on business issues in the city's sole mayoral debate before the municipal election. Keir Ginos has the details.
1: The Abbotsford Chamber of Commerce put business priorities in front of three mayoral candidates at their event last Wednesday at the Matsqui Centennial Auditorium. Suki Dami, Paul Mahil, and Ross Siemens discussed the top issues for businesses. Number one, speeding up the approval process. Dami says there's a, quote, roadblock culture at City Hall.
2: If we can change the environment at City Hall and accommodate business owners or business people that want to bring innovative ideas to the city, that's the only way we can increase our tax base.
1: Acknowledging billions of dollars in needed infrastructure, Siemens says he would continue a balanced approach if re-elected, warning that if the city forgets its bottom line...
3: We put ourselves in a situation where we have to take on copious amounts of debt and spike taxes.
1: Mahil, though, thinks an independent integrity officer is the solution to the city's business inefficiencies.
4: That will the first step to get Abbotsford back on track.
1: A fourth candidate, David Pelican, was not invited to the debate, with the chamber citing previous conduct as part of its reasoning. Keir Junos, CBC News, Abbotsford.
0: A Surrey couple is expressing concern over accessible voting after they say they could not get to an advanced voting station. Wheelchair users Daryl Hyatt and Glenda Hyatt Watson arrived at Quantlen Park Secondary to cast their ballot this weekend, but encountered a set of stairs. Daryl says his wife found another route, but then discovered it was not safe to ride on. With no way of getting inside, the couple says they wound up leaving without voting.
5: There was no one here to tell us if there was another way to get from here to inside to vote.
0: The city of Surrey maintains accessibility measures are in place at the school. It says additional signage is being added. A public safety advocate from Grand Forks is running for mayor of Castlegar. Donald Farran says his campaign is focused on raising awareness about the risk of catastrophic landslides. Amber Wong has more.
6: Farran lives in Grand Forks, but under provincial rules, he's eligible to run for mayor of Castlegar. The 81-year-old says he chose Castlegar because it's on Columbia River. He's worried a massive landslide upstream the Mica Dam could trigger a catastrophic failure. Farran points to a recent deadly landslide in Nepal as a cautionary tale.
7: The general response is that, oh, I wasn't aware. People are not aware of the landslides above the dams.
6: BC Hydro says it monitors landslide upstream of Mica Dam as part of its dam safety program. Farran says if elected, he'd push for more information about worst-case scenarios to be shared with first responders and the public.
7: Well, it matters in the sense that it's a question of life and limb. If you're not concerned about it, so be it.
6: Farran faces two experienced opponents, sitting councillors Brian Bogle and Sue Hidden Sherstovidov. They're focusing their campaigns on issues of affordability, housing, and infrastructure. Amber Wong, CBC News, Cranbrook.
0: And communities affected by the Site C Dam are still navigating taxation effects. Regional district directors have voted to defer allocation of compensation from the project. Tom Summer has the details.
8: The Peace River Regional District has deferred allocating a portion of grant in lieu of taxes from BC Hydro until it has more information. Grants in lieu of taxes are meant to compensate for the loss of municipal property taxes. Approximately $1.3 million is expected to be paid to the regional district this year. But directors say they're confused about what communities are entitled to compensation and will seek clarity from the province in past documentation. A recommendation was proposed to allocate 40% to Electoral Area C, which includes the communities of Old Fort, Baldonnell, and Charlie Lake. Regional District Chair Brad Sperling says it's difficult to fully grasp what was lost. Land south of Fort St. John was passively acquired decades ago by BC Hydro, in addition to other areas being directly affected by the project. Tom Summer, CBC News, Fort St. John.
0: It's 8:35, and that's the CBC News.
9: Robert Zimmerman, thank you so much.
0: You're welcome, Stephen.
9: Pleasure working with you today.
0: As you as well.
9: It's a cool jean jacket, by the way.
0: Oh, thank you. Yeah, it was a little chilly.
9: Yeah, it's nice. Nice jean jacket.
10: Very hip.
9: Yeah.
10: Okay. Robert Zimmerman, always fashionable.
0: You. Thanks. Mm-hmm. Thanks, you guys.
9: Thanks.
0: I want to thank you on Thanksgiving.
9: Thank you. Zamir, how are we wrapping things up?
10: Not too bad. We have ongoing closures around the Burrard Street Bridge and the West End for the Turkey Trot. Ongoing road work on the Georgia Viaduct. That has lane closures and Main Street off-ramp closed, and we have a one sailing wait at the BC Ferry. Departure Bay to Horseshoe Bay. That's for the 8:40. They're ticketing right now for the 10:55. And in weather today,

0: for the Boundary and Kootenai regions, a mix of sun and cloud. Fog patches dissipating this morning with a high of 14 degrees. Clear tonight. Fog patches developing overnight. A low of zero with patchy frost. And for Metro Vancouver, Victoria, and the Fraser Valley, sunny today. Highs between 13 and 16 inland. A few clouds tonight and a low of 7 degrees. Stephen, happy Thanksgiving to you, and Salgira Mubarak to the Vancouver's Ismaili, BC's Ismaili community.
1: Very good. Thank you so much. Yes, BC's, because we've been province wine all morning. Thank you, Zamir. And I want to say a special thank you to Melody Jacobson, who put this program together. Just a great show this morning. Thank you so much, Melody Jacobson, for putting this program together. Tomorrow on the Early Edition, a new poll shows that two-thirds of Canadians want to see limits on the development of AI data centers. You're going to hear from a researcher about the findings of that poll. I'm Stephen Quinn. For everyone on the Early Edition, thank you so much for listening. Enjoy the rest of your day. A happy Thanksgiving to you, and we will be back tomorrow.

0: the tragedy of Diana's death was that she was pursued into a tunnel in Paris at high speed, and several of the photographers kept taking pictures, urging each other to continue taking these pictures because they knew she was dying and they wanted to feast on her at the end.
1: When Charles Spencer's sister Diana died, more than 2 billion people worldwide watched her funeral. His eulogy taking aim at the royal family she married into and the press that hounded her made its own headlines. Coming up in 30 minutes, Matt Galloway's interview with Charles Spencer on why, in his words, Prince Charles went nuts, a ravenous media, and the Diana he knew. And then...
2: she had her garden. Her memories were planted in a backyard scrapbook. And while it would certainly fade away, it would only fade in autumn when fading was its job.
1: As is our tradition here at The Current, we'll take a trip down memory lane with Stuart McLean and the Vinyl Cafe. Today, Morley digs through memories in her garden and delves into the beautiful melancholy of autumn. But we'll begin in Florida with Canadians looking at higher costs to keep their winter homes. I'm Pia Chattopadhyay, sitting in for Matt Galloway, and this is The Current. Canadians who spend their winters in Florida are getting a front row seat to the ongoing tensions with our neighbors to the south. Florida Governor Ron DeSantis wants to slash property taxes and offload some of those costs onto snowbirds. Under the plan, permanent residents of Florida, or homesteaders as they are known there, whose primary residence is valued at $250,000 U.S. or less, would pay no property taxes by 2028.
3: And at the end of the day, it's about Florida first. We've got to put Floridians first. I don't want to keep taxing Floridians on these properties to be able to subsidize a tax cut for Canadians. I'd rather the Canadians pay taxes to subsidize the reduction in Florida property taxes. It just makes sense to me.
1: The proposed property tax changes will be on the ballot in Florida next month during the midterm elections. Glenn McGill lives in Ontario but owns a home in Florida. He and his wife recently decided to sell after spending more than 15 years wintering in North Fort Myers. Glenn, good morning.
4: Good morning.
1: I'm wondering how you're thinking about Florida's plans to change the property tax structure, moving toward eliminating property tax for many Floridians while making people like you, snowbirds, pay more.
4: I think them dropping the Floridians' taxes is probably a good idea, but making Canadians pay more, there's got to be different ways. I've read some of the bill, and I don't think it's as bad as what it originally said. The increases that the taxes are now, they can tax you up to an extra 10% every year. And he's dropping that down to 5% for non-homesteaders. It's bad, but it's not as bad as I thought it was going to be. But it's still, the sentiments against Canadians is so bad down there that that's one of the reasons we've decided to sell and stay in Canada or pick another friendly country.
1: Okay, so you, as you say, look, after more than 15 years of wintering in Florida, you and your wife have said, we're out of here. We're selling. So you said, is it the property tax

0: issue potentially, or is it more than that that's driving you away?
1: Oh, it's more than that. The taxes is the smallest part that's driving us away. Trump is what's driving me away, followed by DeSantis.
0: Okay, and so you know a lot of local Floridians. You've spent a lot of time there over the last number of years. And I'm sure in your community, there's lots of people like you, other snowbirds. Can you just walk us through how your community in Florida, as you see it, has changed over the past 2 years since Donald Trump came back into office?
1: Our small park has approximately 320 units in it. And when we bought 15 years ago, it was about 20% Canadian. Today, I believe we have either 4 or 5 Canadians left. And I know 3 of us have our places for sale.
0: And by local Floridians, how would you say things have changed over the last couple of years? Are you being as welcomed as you once were? What are those conversations like?
1: No, we're not being welcomed by store owners. And some of our friendships have eased up. The Floridians don't get news that the rest of the world gets. They're just uninformed. They get Fox News, and that's roughly about it. So it's just an uninformed area.
0: And so, Glenn, you said, look, even when I go into some of the stores that, again, you've been going into for years, things have changed. What kinds of things are people saying to you about you being Canadian or about our country?
1: Just small insults. They just don't really want us there. I can't really say, like, it's just their entire attitude just isn't like it used to be.
0: That must make you a little sad that things have changed so much.
1: It does. For the first 8 years or so, it was great. We had a lot of friends. We do a lot of motorcycling down there. And just subtle changes have gone on for the last, Trump's first go around, it started going down. And the second run, it's just depleting. Like, no Canadians that I know want to stay there.
0: So you're leaving Florida. Where are you going? What are you going to do once you sell your property?
1: We're at an age now that we don't want to buy again. So we'll take whatever time we need. If it's warm enough to stay in Canada, we will definitely stay in Canada. Like last year, we stayed here until February, but it got just so cold and the house was there that we had to go to it. But once the house is gone, we'll go to Mexico, Panama, Costa Rica, somewhere where it's warm and hospitable to Canadians.
0: You didn't name any other U.S. states, so am I to assume that anywhere else in the U.S. is out for you as well?
1: I'm not going back to the U.S. I'm done.
0: Again, you made a choice some decade and a half ago, you and your wife, to say we want to go winter in a place, our neighbors to the south, our friends, a country that our country has good relations with. And it, from listening to you, so much has changed, not only in the macro sense for our two countries, but for you as well, hasn't it?
1: Yes, it has. It's changed dramatically.
0: And so when you turn your back to Florida, Glenn, what will you leave with? What will be the mindset for you?
1: Well, we have a lot of good friends down there, and we're going to keep our good friends. It's the political issues that have really turned me off. And it's not going to change anytime soon. Like, Trump has done so much damage between the two countries. I can't see it being repaired in my lifetime.
0: Well, Glenn, it's been good to hear from you, and we look forward to hearing about where you head next during the Canadian winters. We appreciate your time so much. Thank you.
1: Thank you.
0: Glenn McGill is a snowbird from Ontario who used to spend his winters in Florida. He recently listed his home there and he does not plan to return. While some Canadians are looking to leave Florida, others are staying put. Cameron Mackey is a Canadian who lives full time in Florida. Cameron's a mortgage broker and advises Canadian clients not only in Florida, but also across the entire United States. Cameron Mackey joins us from Naples, Florida this morning. Good morning.
2: Good morning. Thank you for having me.
0: It's nice to have you, Cameron. You hear people like Glenn McGill say things like they're done with Florida, and here are the reasons why. What goes through your head?
2: So I come across this all the time with all of my clients that are Canadians looking to purchase or either reside or vacation south of the border. It seems to be mainly driven on the political side of things right now. I do think that tax structure and changes, like the

0: homestead changes. Personally, the Florida Constitution has had it since 1934. So it's been around for a while. They've changed the exemption amount. That's what they're changing now, is they're changing the exemption to a little bit higher, as you were saying at the beginning. But all in all, I think it's actually going to be beneficial to any Canadians that continue to hold on to the property, because they're going to now be capped at 5% increases instead of 10%. Now, if you look at any other places in Canada, there's higher tax increases as well. So if you look at the entire country as a whole, if you're a U.S. citizen and you're thinking potentially, you know what, maybe I should move to a place that has no state tax and it also has this homestead that'll decrease, and then I'll have a lot more retirement income, or maybe you can work remotely, whatever it be. So it puts the other 300 million potential population of America thinking about moving into the United States. So yeah, it changes the perspective how I see things, because I'm on the financial side, and I review so many different types of situations with Americans and with Canadians, whether they're moving to Florida or whether they're moving to anywhere else or vacationing across the United States. So it's definitely a different look.
1: Let me ask you about what you're seeing. We know Canadian travel to the United States is down, to Florida too. The real estate data shows Canadian home ownership has declined in South Florida. We heard from our last guest. He says, like, anecdotally, most of us have left. I don't know anyone who really wants to stay. Are Canadians still looking to buy in Florida?
0: Absolutely. Yeah, absolutely. So actually busier in our U.S. brokerage than we are in our Canadian brokerage right now. And that's because Canadians that are looking to not just, there's not as many snowbirds, I will add. It's more investors. So the demographics has become younger. They want to buy and continue building their rental or their portfolio. So that being said, so the whole landscape has changed. And as you can see, like listening to Glenn, it's exactly the majority of our clients that are thinking of selling. And then I do talk to them about, hey, maybe you should hang on. I give them the differences, maybe give them an offer of renting, getting money so they can afford to have a secondary home. But like my point is that the reason why a lot of snowbirds are actually leaving is it does come down to affordability. As much as they say politics and everything, in 2 years, politics are gone. Like a lot of things are going to change in 2 years is what I'm saying. So they've had a property for 15 or 20 years, but their real estate currently in the current time frame, understanding that in 2 years, things can drastically change.
1: So you mentioned, look, the market's changed in terms of there's more investors now than snowbirds, but investors might suggest that people might not actually spend time in Florida, that they might rent it out to someone.
0: A lot of my clients actually will want to buy properties, say short-term rentals, and then turn it in, because it's a rental property, they can utilize it themselves once in a while. So it's kind of like a hybrid. Instead of owning the property outright, not renting it, and then having the entire burden on your own self, especially with the exchange rate right now and the high cost of living in Canada, it makes it next to impossible to have a secondary home. So it's very hard. That's why a lot of Canadians are selling.
1: And what about for you? Because of course, this is an emotional matter. In addition to it being an investment or a snowbird sort of opportunity for Canadians, again, our last guest was talking about, look, this tax change, like I take your point, Cameron, that there's some clarity now about where it will reach, but there's also the emotional side of this, that we just don't feel as welcome as we once did, or not at all. What do you say to that? Has that been any of your experience?
0: Not at all. We joke around about it, but I also joke around it about the U.S. side too. And that's the neighborhood that I'm in. We'll play sports on the weekends. We do things and we have a great time, and like we're all friends. I don't think that whatsoever. I do believe that if you're searching for the negative side of things, you're going to find it, like everything in life. But ultimately, I actually had another neighbor in another property that we have come up to me, and he's like, Cameron, I have had the best relationship with Canadians my entire life. I'm very sorry about what's going on politically, but the time will pass. And that's, he's an older gentleman, was in the Korean War, and he's apologizing. So those are, to me, that's a true.

0: true American. If they're running around thinking about what's currently happening or having anger built up because of something so simple, because of a political agenda or something, whatever, I'm not saying anything, but if it's politically motivated and it induces anger, it's just going to create that tension currently, but it's short term. Ultimately, my relationship with any American has probably been the same as it always has been. It's actually very strong. I don't think that relationship truly will go away. Just right now, there's tension. That's all.
1: Cameron, thank you as well for your time this morning. We appreciate it.
0: Yeah, thank you so much.
1: Bye-bye. Cameron Mackey is a Canadian mortgage broker living in Florida. Stacey Ritter has been listening in. Stacey's the president and CEO of Visit Lauderdale. She is in Fort Lauderdale in Florida, of course. Good morning to you.
2: Good morning.
1: Stacey, I'm wondering, you know, our first guest talks about, like, I don't like it here anymore. I'm out of here. The second guest says, I feel very welcome. I'm wondering how you are hearing those tensions.
2: Well, we see them in the drop in the number of Canadian visitors that we've had over the past couple of years, both in Florida, in Broward County, where I am, and across the United States. So I think it's more than tense. I think it's hostile from the U.S. side, and it has dropped business. And when Canadians stop coming, and when your economy is based on tourism, then your economy suffers, your community suffers, and people lose their jobs.
1: Can you give us more of a sense of what the actual drop is? Your organization reported a significant drop in Canadian visitors. Nonstop flights, for example, between Canada and Fort Lauderdale are down nearly 9% in the first 6 months of this year. So how big of a hit has that meant for Florida's tourism industry?
2: Well, Canada was always in our top three international markets, and it still is, but there's no question that even a point or two, we haven't seen as large a drop as in other Florida destinations or in the United States generally, but a drop of just a couple of percentage points is millions of dollars in economic loss to the community. And when communities stop growing, then they die. And it's not just the economic impact, although that is significant when your job is to promote and market your destination to tourists. It's the relationship with our Canadian visitors. I've lived in Broward County for 52 years. I remember winters when every other license plate seemed to be from Canada. That has dried up. Hmm. Very rarely do you see a Canadian license plate. In fact, it's so rare that when you do, you notice it. Whereas in the past, you really didn't notice the Canadian license plates because they were so prevalent. That's concerning. It's frustrating. It's angering, despite what your previous guest said. I understand the anger. I am angry. I walk around in rage most of the time. but our destination is welcoming and inclusive, and Canadians will not find hostility coming to our destination, whether visiting or choosing to own a home and live there. We have always been welcoming. We have always leaned into our diversity and recognized that it is our strength, not our weakness. And we will continue to do so despite the rhetoric coming out of Tallahassee and Washington, D.C.
1: What is your sense about how much people in Florida and perhaps beyond, I'm sure you have a sense of that in the United States, are paying attention to the outrage? Many Canadians are feeling that. We heard again from our first guest, Glenn, he just said, just enough, like we're done.
2: I understand it. I agree. I don't agree with it, but I understand it. I understand if someone were speaking about, if our greatest ally was speaking about the United States the way our leaders speak about our greatest ally, Canada, well, I'd be pissed off too. And I might walk as a result. I might use my rage and I might use my dollars and leave and show my rage that way. Completely understandable. On the other side, most Americans do not agree with what is going on. Every country has had leaders where the majority of the country has not agreed. And the United States, its electoral system allows for this kind of debacle. However, agree with your first guess that it's going to take years. It's not a two-year process to repair this relationship. It's going to take years. It's going to take the next Democratic president to spend his or her 4 years repairing all of the damage and destruction that has been done this past two.
1: Here's the rub for you, Stacey. Your job is to try to convince people to come visit Fort Lauderdale. And I'm sure you must spend a lot of time trying to convince Canadians who say, I just don't want to go right now. What is the argument to come?
2: we are welcoming and diverse. You know, it's funny, I hesitated to do this radio show because when I do

0: Canadian radio, and I talk about how welcoming my community is. I usually get emails from Canadians saying, that's nice, but we're not coming anyway. And I understand it. But if you have been to Broward County and you have spent any time in my destination, then you know how welcoming and diverse we are, that we never support with our vote what's going on in Tallahassee. And it's been like this for 30 years in Florida. It's just gotten worse over the past 10, 8 years. So I would say to Canadians or anyone around the world, if you come to Broward County, if you spend time with us, you will see what we know, which is that you are included, you are embraced, you are welcomed, and we want you to come.
1: We appreciate you doing Canadian radio. It's important that we hear voices.
0: I'm sorry about the emails.
1: They're not for me, my friend. Listen, there's this added layer now with this tax change proposal. You and the rest of Florida's full-time residents are going to be voting on this. This is Amendment 3 on November 3rd, the day of the midterms. How are you understanding this proposed tax change and its implications for Canadian snowbirds? Because again, this is not just an economic issue for a lot of people. It's an emotional one. They'll say, well, this certainly doesn't make me feel very welcome and I got to pay more taxes now. Forget it.
0: Well, it's disturbing when your governor says he doesn't care about Canadians and he only cares about Floridians. And while Canadians can't vote for our leaders here in Florida, it's disappointing when the governor of the third largest state in the union doesn't recognize how important tourism is to Florida and that you shouldn't be pissing off your number one international inbound.
1: Stacey Ritter, it's nice to have a chance to speak with you again, and we appreciate your time.
0: My pleasure. Thank you.
1: Stacey Ritter is the president and CEO of Visit Lauderdale. She is in Fort Lauderdale, Florida. All right, the CBC News is next, and then...
2: It was Prince Charles, and he said, I gather you don't want William and Harry to walk behind Diana's coffin. And I said, well, of course not. I mean, Diana wouldn't have wanted that. And then he said to me, well, I did it behind Lord Mountbatten's coffin. And I said, yeah, but you were 30 and he wasn't your mother.
1: The world watched in horror the death of Diana, Princess of Wales. And for her brother, Charles Spencer, the anger of that time has not faded. Matt Galloway's conversation with Charles Spencer about the sister he knew and what he still wants the world to know about her. That's coming up in 6 minutes. I'm Pia Chattopadhyay, and you're listening to The Current.
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4: What kind of future do Albertans want? The upcoming referendum will reveal where voters stand. Choices on the ballot. Stay in Canada. Seek more provincial powers over immigration and whether to push for constitutional change. 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
3: 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Coming up in an hour, it's Q.
5: Before she was a director, Chandler Levac was a young female music journalist in a male-dominated field who decided to take a bet on herself and travel to the musical mecca of Montreal. Chandler's made a movie about that time. It is called Mile End Kicks. Chandler Levac will be here to tell you about it.
6: This is CBC News from Vancouver. Good morning, I'm Robert Zimmerman. Yemen's Houthi rebels say two districts in the country's capital, Sana'a, have been hit by airstrikes. They are blaming Saudi Arabia for the attacks. It comes as the Houthis target Saudi airports, killing 13 people over the weekend. Tom Perry has more from Jerusalem.
7: In a televised address, a spokesman for Yemen's Houthi rebels claimed the militant group was behind an attack on Saturday against Riyadh's international airport, as well as other attacks against Saudi oil infrastructure. The attack on Saturday killed more than a dozen people and injured more than 300. Security camera footage shows the moment of the strike, when a bright flash from an explosion explosion collapses ceilings and sends people running for their lives. Saturday's attack was preceded by a strike on Thursday that destroyed a civilian airliner and killed three people. It was followed by this most recent attack on Sunday that killed one person and injured nearly a dozen. Flights into and out of King Khalid Airport remain grounded, with the Houthis warning airlines to stay clear.

0: of Saudi airspace. All this as Saudi Arabia's foreign minister says he's spoken with his Iranian counterpart to discuss this latest flare-up. Tom Perry, CBC News, Jerusalem.
1: Ukraine is accusing Russia of violating a U.S. proposed ceasefire. President Volodymyr Zelensky says Russia has hit several power plants across the country. This after U.S. President Donald Trump announced an energy ceasefire between the two countries. Crystal Gamancic has more.
2: Putin does not read truth social.
3: The day after the U.S. president posted to social media there was an energy ceasefire, Ukrainian President Volodymyr Zelensky demanded it be implemented. Ukraine supports it, but he says Russia didn't get the message.
2: Immediately after the post, Russia launched a targeted strike on a power plant in Kharkiv.
3: Attacks have killed civilians and caused widespread energy infrastructure damages. The Kremlin says contact is ongoing about a possible ceasefire. The EU is preparing another round of sanctions against Russia. America, on the other hand, plans to buy Russian diesel as it struck a deal to allow hundreds of thousands of tons to be sold worldwide. Zelensky warned if Russia keeps attacking, Ukraine will respond with long-range strikes on Russian oil facilities. Crystal Gamancing, CBC News, London.
1: Here at home, BC Greens leader Emily Lowen says NDP policies on AI data centers don't go far enough and the public must play a role in deciding whether they get approved. NDP leader David Eby on Saturday issued data center policies, including water efficiency standards, mandated reporting of water consumption, and community engagement on conservation and drought planning. But Lowen says the NDP hasn't said whether communities would get a veto on construction. And this year's Nobel Prize in Economics has been awarded to two Americans, Robert E. Hall and Michael Dean Woodford. Hall is a professor at Stanford and Woodford teaches at Columbia. They are being recognized for creating economic models that improve the ability to stabilize the economy. Their models are designed to reduce the intensity and damaging effect of economic swings. But at the center of their work, as Woodford explains, are people.
4: My work has stressed that the understanding of the people who are in the markets and making decisions about spending are actually crucial to the effects of policy.
1: Economic models designed by Woodford and Hall are used by central banks and finance ministries around the world. It is 9:04. Here's Amir with a last look at traffic.
5: And the Turkey Trot, it has traffic blocked on near Granville Island and on the Burrard Bridge, also in the West End. So that'll run until around 10 a.m. So again, Granville Island and around the Burrard Bridge and the West End. And ongoing road work on the Georgia Viaduct has the Main Street off-ramp closed.
1: Thanks, Amir. That's the CBC News from Vancouver. And now the forecast on the north coast. Rain ending this afternoon, then a chance of showers with a high of 10. Highs around 12 with a mix of sun and cloud in the Peace. In the central interior, a high of 8 with a chance of showers and some sunshine. Highs up to 14 with lots of sunshine today in the Kootenays. In the southern interior, sunny with a high of 13. And for Metro Vancouver, Greater Victoria and the Fraser Valley, mainly sunny today with highs up to 16 degrees.
6: Hi again, I'm Pia Chattopadhyay, sitting in for Matt Galloway, and you're listening to The Current. It's not an exaggeration to say that when she died in 1997, Diana, Princess of Wales, was one of the world's most famous people. She married into the British royal family and then experienced the scandal of a royal divorce. She'd become a mother, giving birth to two sons, including a royal heir. She'd made her name as a philanthropist and a worldwide style icon. Almost 30 years after Diana's death, her brother, Charles Spencer, believes there is more the world needs to know about who Diana was and what happened when she died. His new book is called Swan Song, Diana, My Sister. Last month, Matt Galloway sat down with Charles Spencer in a hotel room in New York as heavy rain fell over the city. Here's their conversation.
7: You write in this book, there will be many reading this who are too young to remember Diana as she was. If you were going to describe her to somebody who didn't know her, what would you say?
8: Mm. Well, I like that you picked up on that because I am writing it for two audiences. Essentially anyone under their late 30s will not remember Diana alive. Obviously, I'm a much older generation. So I'm trying to bring alive the Diana I knew as a brother. And I think there's two qualities I really wanted to bring out in the book, which are perhaps not obvious. One was that she was so funny, naturally humorous, and saw the absurd in life, which was very helpful given the strange life she had to live. And the other one was her courage. You know, I want to really stress that this was a very brave life, lived fully and with enormous valor.
9: What do you think the public got wrong about her?
8: I don't know, actually. I don't think they got much wrong, the public. The public connected. I know, particularly in Canada, but people saw somebody with this unique status and glamour and all of that, the obvious stuff by marrying into the royal family and happening to be a very beautiful lady. But also they got the essential human quality of her, I think. I mean, particularly when she was doing that tour of Canada and then reconnected with William and Harry and the huge hug she rushed up and smothered them with at the end of that
9: tour. This was on the royal yacht.
8: Yeah, that was amazing. I think people saw a real person and a real person that they really loved.
9: The real person thing is really interesting because, again, she was a real person, but to a lot of people, she was this avatar. She was something larger than a real person. And so when I ask what the public got wrong about her, I just wonder, it seemed like we knew everything about her, but maybe we didn't know everything about her.
8: No, well, something I want to bring out is how very daunting she found school. My impossible to prove theory is that she had dyslexia and ADHD of a type that would confuse when trying to tackle something as mundane as academia. It's my thesis in the book, I guess, that this left her with self-esteem issues. I think if you go from kindergarten through to finishing school when you're just 16, and every time you're told you're bottom of the class, that has to have an impact on you. However naturally confident you may be, that's going to knock you. And I see this as something that stayed with her throughout her time.
9: It's interesting because you say that she spent a lot of her adult life kind of racked by self-doubt. She had this incredibly glamorous public image, and I think it might be hard for some people to square the two.
8: She did. The glamour was there, and obviously the clothes, etc., were obvious. But I would say beyond that, she would often, when she was alone at home, particularly after her sons were at boarding school or with their father during that section of the vacation, she would go to bed really early, you know, at 9, and was living a quiet life. And it wasn't all balls and tiaras. It really wasn't. She was a very sensitive person. And I think particularly towards the end was unprotected. You know, there were no police protecting her physically. She had a tiny staff trying to look after her and help her and support her. And I think she was very vulnerable. And I think that's a great sadness to me.
9: One of the things that you point out in the book is how she treated other people. That despite wealth and privilege, she treated people as equal. Where do you think that came from?
8: My father was a great Democrat, if I can put it in general terms. He taught us as children to view everyone as being worthy of respect and decency and good behavior. And I think Diana had that right from the beginning. You know, whether it was the really mundane thing like writing a thank you note as soon as someone gives you a gift, to thanking everyone in the room for supporting you in any way. She knew that every individual mattered. I think that was odd in the royal setup where from the day you first hear your name, you're called Your Royal Highness or something, you're going to have a very skewed view of the world. And I think Diana never lost that. It's not really a common touch. It's common decency, I think.
9: I mean, I think people in Canada certainly will remember she came to Casey House, which was a hospice for men who were living with AIDS. And at the time that she arrived, there was still this idea of a terror of AIDS in many ways. And she sat on the bed with men. She held their hands. She hugged. It seemed extraordinary at the time. And that, to a lot of people, was a kind of breathtaking moment. She did that with victims of landmines. She did that around the world. Where did that come from?
8: I think it's from two places. I view Diana as having an incredible natural intelligence, emotional intelligence. And she really did care about these people being cast out by society or whatever it was. I mean, I remember when AIDS was first understood, I use that term loosely, in England, it was called the gay plague in the tabloids. I mean, absolutely horrendous. And Diana wanted to show that these were people and they deserved to be treated in a human way. So I think she had a natural intelligence that this mattered. And she also had the savvy intelligence to know that because of her global celebrity, what might seem a relatively small gesture, holding a person's hand when they're suffering from something of that magnitude, she could make things better in a sort of media landscape too. Often people have said to me, oh, but she manipulated the media. I think what she did was harness the power of the media to spotlight good causes that she understood intrinsically.
7: What was it like being her brother? You tell stories of, I mean, the paparazzi sneaking into to washrooms to take photos of you as you're there. You're in a classroom and people are asked who their childhood crush is, and they say it's your sister. What was that like?
8: It's so odd. You know, I was a typical self-centered, hormonal teenager when Diana became this thing.
7: This thing?
8: Yeah, where this global phenomenon. So it started in Britain. When she first was seen to be the new girlfriend of Prince Charles, she was just another one in a list at that stage. But as soon as she was engaged, it all got turbocharged. And then on the day of the wedding, and everything changed for Diana forever and for her family, I guess. I had no idea that was going to happen. I turned up to that wedding knowing there had been a sort of wedding fever in England. Grim times in terms of society and the economy then. It was a bright light that Diana was getting married. It was going to be a fairy tale wedding. But, you know, 750 million people, an awful lot of Canadians watched that day. Mm. And she emerged from St. Paul's Cathedral as a global superstar. So I learned to cope with this on Diana's behalf, really, by dissecting the Diana who I knew and cutting that away from the Princess Di or Lady Di of the media's imagination and semi-invention. And actually, there's a seminal moment in the book where I realize how much her life has changed. So some friends of the family, slightly older than Diana and I, organized a dinner for her in a restaurant in London in a private room. And I thought this will be great for her. She's having this, you know, onslaught of attention. It'd be nice to be with old friends. And then I noticed how it had all changed. Even these friends were slightly sycophantic, and I don't blame them, but they had been swayed by the amount of coverage that Diana had into treating her as someone different.
7: And you weren't tempted by that at all?
8: No. I realized my job that night. I walked home to where I lived in London, really puzzled by what to do. I realized my job as her brother from that point on was to always just be true, be the same brother, and if that meant that sometimes she didn't like what I heard, then it was still good for her, I hope.
7: You described it as that thing that she became. I mean, part of that is about the media, and a lot of this book is about how the media treated her and kind of what that was like to be in and around that storm. Just to remind people, how relentless was that media attention? Mm. If you described it as like a hyena chasing a gazelle.
8: Diana was this delicate young woman. I remember I was at my boarding school, Eton, and I was waiting for Diana to come out for lunch. And she drove down and she was being pursued by a pack of cars full of sort of older men who jostled around her and pushed around her and had no respect for her as an individual. And it was so jarring. And that was the beginning. That was before she was even married. And it was really a horrible thing to see.
7: What was it like? You say it was horrible for you to see. What was it like for you to see that?
8: Well, I wanted to protect her. You know, I know I was a teenage boy or whatever, but I just didn't like the way these men were treating her. It seemed very rough and very wrong, and she had no protection, you know, because she wasn't a royal bride at that stage. She was a royal girlfriend. She was on her own, which is fair enough. But it was an unfair competition, this just a young woman walking through a street to see her brother being jostled on all sides. And of course, there's the... I saw that several times, the paparazzi in action.
7: You released that famous statement after she died, in which you said, I always believed the press would kill her in the end.
8: Mm.
7: Do you still believe that?
8: Yes, I did. I worried.
7: But do you still believe that now? That it was the press that killed her?
8: Well, obviously the driver was drunk, and that has to be taken into consideration. But the reason he was even called on duty was because of the press pack that night. Yeah, I do. I mean, the tragedy of Diana's death was that she was pursued into a tunnel in Paris at high speed, and that was it. And then several of the photographers kept taking pictures, urging each other to continue taking these pictures because they knew she was dying and they wanted to feast on her at the end. And I find it sickening to even say that. I found out one of those guys continuing to take pictures of her when she was dying had the surname of Rat, R-A-T, and I was thinking, yeah, that's pretty suitable. And it's very hard for me not to feel total contempt for people who are not prepared to save or, well, help or comfort somebody who's in their final moments.
7: How do you think about And again, one of the accusations, and you talk about this in the book, is that she manipulated the press. How do you think about how she used the press? Because she was savvy in terms of getting her story out to familiar journalists or outlets or working with a biographer or what have you. You say that she knew the media could be a weapon of nuclear proportions. There's kind of a symbiosis in that relationship, isn't there?
8: Well, there is, but it's not quite as dark. The media want to say, well, you know, she was playing with us, and it wasn't that. We have to remember, this is an individual who's dealing with an incredible array of enemies by the end. People stirring things up from the palaces, and then their friends in the media, and then reckless people like the paparazzi who are just there for the money. And I think she did pretty fine, actually, because she's a young woman still. By the time she died, we had to remember, she was still only 36. What was she meant to do? She didn't have a huge office of people. She didn't trust many people because I think a conspiracy of things that she probably didn't appreciate. So, for instance, I'm sure she was an early victim of phone hacking. We don't know that for sure, but if anyone was going to have their phone hacked, it would have been her. If anyone wasn't going to update their sort of mechanical protection of their voicemail, it would be Diana.
7: Passwords.
8: Yeah, exactly. Yeah. She wouldn't know about that. So did she fight back? Yes, but I do see it like a guerrilla force against vastly superior armies. What was she supposed to do? Just fold? I don't think so. She was a fighter.
7: A big part of this book focuses on her death and the aftermath. And
8: yes.
7: You were living in Cape Town at the time, and you get this call from then Prince Charles. Tell me about that call.
8: So the first call, I have had two calls in my life from Prince Charles, and it was one of many calls I was getting from all over the world. People in shock, trying to register what on earth had just happened and expressing their condolences. And yeah, as I say in the book, you know, he just sounded completely different to everyone else. He was really relaying to me how he had told William and Harry about their mother's death. And I just noted his tone as being sort of buoyant.
7: Giddily elated is what you say in the book.
8: Yes, he did sound upbeat.
7: Do you remember what he said to you? Like, do you remember the words that he used?
8: Not at that period.
7: Just remember the tone?
8: Yes. And I remember it like yesterday because it was so jarring, particularly among all the sea of other voices. It was the one that stood out in that tone.
7: The other call was when you're in London and the funeral arrangements are being made, and you've spoken with someone at the palace about the funeral procession. And then what happens next?
8: Yeah, I was at Althorp, which is about 100 kilometers north of London. I was in my office, and a phone went again. I had a dedicated line to deal with funeral matters. And it was Prince Charles, and he said, I gather you got problems with the funeral arrangements. And I thought I hadn't, so I said that. And then he said, well, I gather you don't want William and Harry to walk behind Diana's coffin. And I said, well, of course not. I mean, Diana wouldn't have wanted that. And then he said to me, well, I did it behind Lord Mountbatten's coffin. And I said, yeah, but you were 30 and he wasn't your mother. And he went nuts and started screaming and shouting. And then he pulled himself together, I thought. And then he said, we'll forget her soon enough. And I was stunned, and I went, I can't believe you just said that, and hung up on him.
7: When you say he went nuts, you describe it in the book as a rant.
8: Yes.
7: What was that? What did it sound like?
8: Totally out of control.
7: You describe yourself kind of holding the phone away from your ear? Or?
8: You know when somebody's lost it? I mean, we know this is a man who loses it. We saw him lose it with a fountain pen signing documents just after he had become king. It was a bit like that, sort of a rant is a good word. And I was just listening, thinking. I didn't argue, I was just listening. And he attacked my family and our sense of duty. And that's a bit tough because my family over the generations for hundreds of years has served the crown very loyally and Britain. And he was rude about Diana and her sense of duty. And I thought, well, this is absurd, but it'll die out. And then it did die out. And then he came in with that killer line, and that was really upsetting.
7: How do you understand why he would say that? You said that killer line, that idea, we'll forget her soon enough. How do you understand where that would come from?
8: You see, that's the thing. I've never lost it like that, I don't think. And so it's up to the individual to explain it.
7: But in the book, you portray him as being I think on several occasions, a fairly callous kind of individual. Before they're married, you relay in the book that he tells Diana that he wasn't in love with her. During their engagement, he kind of squeezes her waist and he says, you're getting a bit chubby here, aren't you? How would you describe how he's acting? Is it callous? Is it cruel? Is it

0: emotionally illiterate. How would you characterize his actions?
1: Well, I suppose what I would say is each of those instances is so jarring that it was worth recording in the book. But I want to make it very clear to your public, you know, this is not a book that sets out to criticize the now king.
0: But those are very intentional and deliberate criticisms, or at the very least
1: relaying. They're not criticisms, they're reportings of fact. So I'm sure people in Canada will never remember, but I was a TV journalist for a decade. I'm a historian, I'm a fellow of the Royal Historical Society. I'm not a salacious gossip. I deal in fact, and these are facts that I thought were really illuminating, really about what Diana was dealing with. And the book is a celebration of Diana that happens to include facts that are difficult for other people.
0: I just wonder what is illuminated about his own behavior in the relaying of those facts.
1: Well, individually, the most important part, if I go back to those five words, as I call them, we'll forget her soon enough. The structure of the book is such that I wanted to do, it's part memoir of my own, part history, and part appreciation of Diana, mainly an appreciation of Diana. And the strand I use through the book to pull it together is, how am I going to do her justice with a eulogy? And the fact that he says, we'll forget her soon enough, having just attacked her sense of duty, etc., comes out in the eulogy. So I emphasize Diana's sense of duty very much. And my concluding thought in the eulogy is that she will never be extinguished from our minds. And that's my direct counterpoint to his saying, we'll forget her soon enough. And I would say I'm right, because here we are talking 29 years after Diana's death about her. She most certainly has not been forgotten, and people connected with her in such a profound way, a unique way, really.
0: The day before the funeral, you're going to deliver the eulogy, and there's a rehearsal. Explain what they wanted from you in that moment.
1: So when I was told I had to go to a rehearsal, I thought, yeah, okay. And they said, bring the speech, and I had it. I had one copy of it in my pocket, in my trousers, and one in my jacket. I hadn't thought at all about what its impact was going to be. So they did a rehearsal with Tony Blair, Elton John, and they said, oh, would you mind going up and reading your speech? And when I got to the top of the stairs of this lectern or pulpit, all these people, a handful of people, not that many, appeared out of the shadows, and something went, an alarm went in my brain, thinking, hey, this is odd. And then in that moment, I realized nobody had heard my speech apart from my girlfriend, that they were going to vet it and perhaps veto it. So I had to, in that moment, think of a way out. And I said, oh, I'm such an idiot. In all the rush of getting here, I left it at home. And I said, but don't worry. And I picked up, it was a hymn book or a prayer book, and I started to read out, because they said they needed me to read for a microphone check. And I'd hardly read a word when they went, that's okay. And then at that moment, I realized that I'd saved the speech.
0: So you think these shadowy figures were from the palace or something like that, who were going to, had they heard your eulogy, would have said, actually,
1: we're not sure we need that. And also, we haven't got time for it.
0: Did you honestly not think about the impact? You say in the book you don't remember hearing it, but the roar of applause is one of those moments that is singular in that extraordinary funeral, where you deliver the eulogy and it's the applause starts from outside and you can hear it and it grows and grows and grows.
1: I don't remember any applause at all. I remember finding my way back, or being led back, I think, to my seat, and then just collapsing, because the last few sentences of it, I could barely physically talk. I was completely done. And actually, I was hugely relieved that I got through it. And it was way more emotional. I think people will remember that very long walk to the funeral. That was exhausting emotionally. I was so worried about William and Harry. And then beyond that, in that rehearsal, that gave me no clue that when I stood up to deliver the eulogy, I'd have Diana's coffin in front of me and then her two sons the other side of it. I mean, it was quite a traumatic setting.
0: What was that walk like? You say in the book that it was the most harrowing experience of your life, that you were walking through a tunnel of grief.
1: Yeah, it was absolutely awful. Individually, it was horrendous, but having these two nephews, one either side of me, and feeling responsible for them for some reason, you know, feeling terrible that they had to do this made it much worse. And Prince Philip, the Queen's husband, was fantastic that day. He was very much there for his grandsons. And he said, the most important thing is to just keep looking ahead. But for over half an hour, we were just walking with this crashing in from all sides.
0: And there were people who were crying, who were weeping, who were wailing.
1: Each section of the audience seemed to have its own vibe. So we could walk for 100 meters and it would be silent. You could just hear sobs. And then people wailing, like it's a biblical thing, a sort of wailing and gnashing of teeth. And people screaming out, "We love you, Diana," or "We love you, William or Harry," or whatever. It was really, really awful. And it was from the gut. And then there was applause. I even remember hearing a bagpipe in the distance. You know, it was all so dramatic.
0: Given her relationship with the tabloid media and what you describe in this book, how surprised were you when you were told that all the major newspaper editors, including the tabloid editors, would be there?
1: I was stunned. That was Buckingham Palace at its most formulaic.
0: And they were invited.
1: By Buckingham Palace. And I just, when I heard it, I thought, no, I don't actually believe you've done that. And then I said, well, I'm going to disinvite them. I rang up each one and I said, just please don't come. It was totally inappropriate, given the circumstances of Diana's death. And yeah, I mean, that really did upset them. But it shouldn't have. They shouldn't have accepted, you know.
0: Why would the palace invite them?
1: The palace has various ways of dealing with things that are a mystery to human mind. The lack of thought between Buckingham Palace realizing the circumstances of Diana's death and inviting the tabloid editors, I just couldn't get my head around.
0: What does that tell you? I mean, they are of the world, but...
1: Yeah, I mean, it's very interesting to me. I've been up against this twice. You know, I've spoken up for Diana twice with this book, with the eulogy. Both times, the palace have briefed their favored media outlets and individual journalists in the UK to give me a good punch in the gut. Doesn't matter. I'm still doing the talk for Diana. But I think people in Canada will be amazed because you sort of see the royal family with their pageantry and you think that's quaint or that's reassuring or however you feel about it. They still have real power.
0: You got a letter after the eulogy from a British politician with a warning for you. And the warning said, "Dear boy, wonderful speech, but please be careful now because you have deeply upset the media and the royal family, the two most powerful institutions in the country, and now they will come after you."
1: Well, he was right, and they've done it again with this book. They try and muddy the waters, and they try and bring the person down. There was definitely bleak 30 years ago after Diana's death anyway. You know, I was suffering the death of the girl I'd grown up with. But then to put the boot in, because they didn't like criticism in it from the pulpit, and now to do it again, doesn't hurt this time. I knew there'd be some of this. And people say, oh, well, you're getting a chance to say your truth. And I stop them, actually, and I say, I know this may sound arrogant, but I'm telling the truth. It's not my truth. I always hate that idea that there are different truths. There's only one truth, and I stick by every word I say.
2: All right, we're going to have to pause here for your regional update. You're listening to Matt Galloway's conversation with Charles Spencer, the brother of Diana, Princess of Wales. Charles Spencer's book is called Swan Song, Diana, My Sister. We'll return to the conversation in 90 seconds. I'm Pia Chattopadhyay, sitting in for Matt Galloway. 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Don't go away.
3: Good morning. Here are your headlines from the CBC Vancouver newsroom. I'm Tarnjeet Parmar. BC's police watchdog is investigating an officer-involved shooting in Burnaby and is looking for witnesses. RCMP responded to a possible domestic dispute at a home at around 10:15 yesterday morning. They say a man approached officers with an edged weapon and one of the officers fired their gun, striking that man. The Independent Investigations Office says the man was taken to hospital with serious injuries. There's still no word on what sparked a fire that forced the evacuation of an apartment building in downtown New Westminster. Officials say all people in the building managed to get out safely early yesterday as flames swept through the building near the new Riverview Bridge. Residents were taken to an emergency reception center set up at a community center. And BC Greens leader Emily Lowen says NDP policies on AI data centers don't go far enough and the public must play a role in deciding whether they get approved. The Greens have previously said the party would block new data centers in the province until

0: Galloway, and you're listening to The Current. Last month, Matt Galloway sat down for an interview with Charles Spencer, the brother of Diana, Princess of Wales. Diana died in 1997 when her car was chased by tabloid paparazzi in Paris. She was one of the world's most famous and beloved people at the time. Before your regional update, Charles Spencer told us about growing up with Diana and about his conversation with her ex-husband, now King Charles, in preparation for her funeral. Charles Spencer has written about all of this in his new book. It is called Swan Song, Diana, My Sister. Matt met with Charles Spencer in a New York City hotel room as a nor'easter storm brought pelting rain to the city last month. Here's the continuation of their conversation.
1: There was talk that in the wake of Diana's death, there would be a reckoning for the British tabloid press in particular. How much do you think things have actually changed when you take a look at the way that members of the royal family are treated now?
2: I think it's a lot better now than 30 years ago. I think even the most appalling tabloid editor realized that they had had a hand in Diana's death, and some of them have admitted that since. They can still go low, but Diana suffered the worst of it. The misogyny that Diana attracted 30 years ago is so shocking to me. So they would call her the worst words in the world, take a picture, and then say, look at her looking upset, she must be deranged, or she's mentally unstable. I mean, that is so appalling. As a brother, it still makes my blood boil, actually. One of the paparazzi, Diana, begging him to leave her alone, and I will rephrase it for your audience, but he said he'd follow her till she died and then urinate on her grave. You know, this is unbelievable low stuff.
1: Have you talked to Prince Harry about the way that he and his wife Meghan are treated by the press?
2: I haven't addressed it, but it has come up from them.
1: When you take a look at the way that they are treated, I mean, you talk about misogyny, racism, the way that he is treated as well. What goes through your mind?
2: It is not human to demonize people like this in public. It's not okay. And Diana suffered it, and I see Harry and Meghan suffer it. I'm not saying Diana or Harry or Meghan or whatever are perfect people, but they're people. And I see these appalling comments under newspaper articles. And I think those people should be ashamed of piling in on a witch hunt then or now.
1: Have you read his book, Spare?
2: No, I don't tend to read royal books, actually.
1: I ask in part because it would tell some of the stories that we're talking about.
2: Yes, it sounds similar.
1: In part of it, this matters because in the eulogy, you promised Harry and William, on behalf of Diana's blood family, to do all you could to ensure, and these are your words, their souls are not simply immersed by duty and tradition, but can sing openly. When you take a look at the lives that they have now, how would you rate your success in fulfilling that promise?
2: I specifically wrote that line about being immersed by tradition as a counterpoint to them being forced that day to walk behind the coffin. I was still so upset about that, and I thought that's what they mustn't have to do, that sort of thing. And then when I made that pledge on behalf of my family and me, in all honesty, I was reflecting what I had heard from the public in those few days between Diana's death and the funeral. What is going to happen to William and Harry? So I was really flagging that up as a great public concern. I didn't assume I'd have huge influence because the royal family is the royal family. And yes, I was left as Diana's guardian of her sons, but that has no legal status when the other parent's still alive. So I wasn't puffing myself up. I was more saying this matters.
1: Do you think that what matters has come to pass? I mean, whether you've been able to protect them or whether they've been protected, I just wonder how you look at the family now.
2: Well, I would say, luckily, Diana didn't die any younger than she died, tragically early though it was. Harry had nearly 13 years of her and William had 15 years of her. And you can see her positive influence in both of them now, I'm sure. I mean, I can. They seem much more rounded figures. You know, Diana was very keen on making them real characters in a real world, whether it was taking them out for a burger or going on public transport, the way she enveloped them with hugs, that sort of thing, I think has to have had a deep connection with their well-being from an early age and the way they viewed the world.
1: Now you have a situation where you have brothers that don't talk to each other, one who's estranged from their father. When you see the family, when you take a look at the way that the family is now, what goes through your mind?
2: I think family estrangement is tragic in every circumstance. Also, I am not in a position to fully understand the finer lines of the break. You know, it's very easy for us to think, oh, we understand this, and surely they can repair that.

0: But we don't understand the full picture, and wherever I see a family division, I hope that it'll end.
1: One of the questions people keep asking as this book has come out is, why are you doing this now? Is it about settling scores? Is it about, from your perspective, why now?
0: Well, it's not about settling scores.
1: There are scores that are settled, though I would think it's fair
0: to say. There's a framework of truth which people can hang the whole story on. There are two reasons why I'm doing it now. So the first was, the 30th anniversary of Diana's death is coming up next year, and I was being inundated with requests for my opinions. And I began to think, well, if everyone wants to know the truth, I think it's time for that. And then secondly, it may sound a little self-pitying, but no, I'm 62. Neither of my parents made it beyond 68. I just thought, I've still got what I laughingly call my brain and my memories, and a brother's perspective on the woman who was possibly the most famous female on the planet at the time she died has to be something I, as a historian and journalist, can contribute to the future.
1: Do you worry about old wounds being reopened?
0: Well, I left a lot out, and this sounds like, oh, I've got more to deliver. I'm not interested in going further. There was things that I could justify having in the book that I took out because I thought they would be too much. This may or may not be comforting to Buckingham Palace, but this is the light version that they've been upset about. I could have written something much more devastating, and I really am not threatening anything. This was the considered version that I thought, yeah, whatever's in here needs to be in to give the full story of Diana's life.
1: Buckingham Palace says, "We do not comment on books as a matter of principle. His Majesty is mindful that the pain of fraternal grief can cloud reason, affect judgment, and color memory in ways others do not recognize even many years after such a loss." They're not saying that you're not telling the truth.
0: No, but that's so cute.
1: But they are essentially saying that you may not be telling the truth.
0: Yeah, it's classic gaslighting.
1: That's what it is, you believe?
0: Well, that's how I see it. They cannot say that it's not true. I think they're particularly upset by "we'll forget her soon enough." I can prove that happened. So what are they going to do?
1: Let me just ask you finally about your feelings on the monarchy more generally. You say in this book that your mother and father felt that royals were so special as to be superior forms of human beings.
0: Mm. So both of my grandmothers worked as courtiers and confidants to the Queen Mother, so Queen Elizabeth's mother. And my father was a courtier himself. And I think if you are part of a system that you support so loyally, you see it in a different way.
1: Superior forms of human being.
0: Yeah, I know. I mean, I write that with the, can you believe that was the case?
1: How do you think about royalty now and its place in British society?
0: So every time they do a poll, it seems to be that the continuation of the monarchy is preferred. The biggest reason that seems to be given beyond the traditionalists is that they wouldn't want a president, because the suspicion is that it would be some has-been politician or somebody who would be much more divisive. I get the point of not having a political head of state. I can absolutely get the intellectual and emotional appeal of that.
1: Do you think a book like this and the way that you tell the story will lead to further conversations about what that place of royalty
0: No, I think every month there's a little bob in the waves for the monarchy, one way or the other.
1: And this might be a bigger than a little bob in the waves.
0: I don't know, really. I mean, I think it's, I find it interesting, you know, when you look from the outside, we're talking in the United States now, it doesn't matter how much controversy President Trump causes, he's still got this solid support base, which can be puzzling to outsiders. The monarchy will always have that. The rest comes and goes a bit.
1: Charles Spencer, it's a real pleasure to talk to you. Thank you very much.
0: I enjoyed it. Thank you for having me.
1: Thank you.
2: Charles Spencer's book is called Swan Song, Diana, My Sister. Matt Galloway spoke with him last month. I'm Pia Chattopadhyay, and you're listening to The Current. Well, there's stuffing, there's turkey, maybe those candied yams with marshmallows on top. Ugh. But here on The Current, we have our own Thanksgiving tradition, an old favorite episode, a family favorite from the Vinyl Cafe. So here is Stuart McLean with Morley's Garden.
3: Some people love spring. Some love summer. Some even love the cold, dark nights of winter. Morley travels with those who believe these lingering days of autumn are the sweetest days of the year. I love mornings like this, she said, staring out the kitchen window at the blue, thin sky. But it is a perilous partner, autumn. For if winter is the warm hearth and summer sweet sorrow, if spring hopes eternal, autumn is the season of wistfulness. For autumn is an idler, holding on, holding on, holding on like the last leaf holding on to the bare branch. And it conjures up the lingering emotions, which of course lead right to the path of wistful things, which too often lead straight to melancholy. If you pointed this out to Morley, she'd agree with you. That's true, she'd say. But I like the sadness of it. Never feels really sad. And she's right. If autumn is the season of sadness, the dawn of regret, it is sweet regret, brushed by sadness, maybe, but not by sorrow. Autumn may be a horse clip-clopping down a cobblestone alley, but that's a poet sitting in the saddle. And he has a bottle of wine in his pocket, said Morley, and probably a bag of roasted chestnuts. So on a recent Saturday morning, after she'd made her coffee and stood by the kitchen window and said, I love mornings like this, Morley went happily out the back door and set about the wistful autumnal business of digging up her garden, putting it to sleep for another year. She was wearing a baggy pair of khakis and an old sweater, a canvas jacket and canvas gloves. She looked like a pro. Though if you asked her, Morley would tell you that she is the most amateur of gardeners. I don't know a thing about it, she'd say. Haven't a clue. She'd been out there for an hour, maybe two, digging in the dirt, loading up the wheelbarrow, pulling things out and throwing them in the compost. She started in the corner by the garage with the impatience, the corner where she had the vegetable patch when the kids were small, or tried to. The vegetable patch never worked out. She still has the bottle of orange oil somewhere, maybe in her basket of tools. She leaned back on her thighs and flipped a shaggy root ball into the wheelbarrow. She had thought vegetables might be a way to engage the kids. And she was right. Stephanie would fly home from school, run into the backyard, and check to see if something had happened in the 6 hours she'd been away. Stephanie had been obsessed. For some reason, the only thing that came that year was yellow peppers. Nothing else, not even zucchinis. Go figure. And the peppers came slowly, painfully slowly. Gardening was supposed to be soothing. It wasn't soothing that year. All Morley did that year was fret. Mostly, she was fretting that harvest wouldn't come soon enough to sustain Stephanie's interest. She tried eggshells and coffee grounds, carted them out to the vegetable patch every morning, feeling foolish about it. She did it because her grandmother did it. Her grandmother would walk out in her robe and curlers after breakfast, spread eggshells and coffee grounds on the garden, and drop toast crusts around for the birds. And her grandmother had a beautiful garden. To be safe, Morley added crusts. And then the ants appeared. Right out of the blue. One morning she got up and there were ants all over the peppers, an infestation. Someone told her orange oil would do the job, and orange oil was organic and safe. Back then, organic and safe seemed like an important thing, the most important thing. Of course, everyone believes that at the starting line. Everyone begins the race organic and safe. We all believe in our hearts that poison is for wicked witches and chemical companies. The kind of folks who don't care about children and pets and God's good earth, let alone butterflies, believing that our garden will be now and forevermore, so help us God, organic and safe. until comes the autumn of the aphids, the summer of the squash bug, the moment of the bean leaf beetle, and a switch flips and there you are, just like everyone else, smuggling home jars of Raid from the hardware store. Sneaking shamefully into your organic garden early in the morning when no one will spot you. Who cares about the butterflies when you're up to your knees in aphids? The butterflies aren't your problem. The only thing you care about are the cutworms. And if you see one more cutworm, just one, you are going to Central America next winter, to one of those countries you've read about, and you are scoring some DDT, and let's see how the cutworms feel about that. Yeah, that's pretty much how organic gardening goes. Anyway, Morley was just getting going. So when the ants appeared, she went to the gardening store and she got orange oil, not Raid. And she applied it the way the guy at the garden store had told her to apply it. And then she went in for lunch. And then an hour later, she came out full of hope. And her pepper plants were scarcely standing. They were brown and droopy and barely alive. And all she could think was Stephanie would be home from school in an hour. So she rushed back to the garden shop and she bought new plants. Ones with peppers on them. Bigger than the ones she just murdered. And she got home and got them in the ground just before the kids got there. It was the miracle that Steph had been anticipating. The peppers almost double their morning selves. And you know what happened? Stephanie didn't even notice the miracle of the peppers. And you know why? Because there was a pile of dead ants in the backyard. Stephanie and Sam spent what was left of that day trying to save the ants. Now, when that didn't work out, trying to attract the remaining live ones into their ant hospice. And that's when Mary Turlington appeared. Not back then, not during the massacre of the peppers. I'm talking about the recent Saturday now, when Morley was in the backyard resting on her haunches thinking about the peppers. And she looks up, and there's Mary, all fresh from tending an altogether different sort of garden. Mary, her neighbor, is, well, Mary's many things. And among the many things she is, Mary is a scrapbooker. She prunes her collection of mementos with a topiary intensity. Most people take pictures of their family. Mary actually prints them. She prints them and mounts them and frames them and turns them into books and wall displays. And Mary had spent that morning running her hands through the rich loam of her son Adam's adolescence. Adam, who just left for college. I wanted to do something special, said Mary. But what she really wanted to do, or what she wanted to do that Saturday morning, was show someone what she had done. And there was Morley on her knees in the garden, obviously not busy. So Morley put down her trowel and got off her knees and set off for her neighbors with a sense of impending doom. Not, as it turns out, unjustifiably. By the time Morley had left the Turlingtons, an hour and a half had passed, and she had not only seen Adam's memento book, she had seen his photo montage, his memory box, his report cards, and watched a one-hour video tribute. When it was finally over, Morley leapt up. Sit down, said Mary. There's a video for each of the twins. When she did leave, Morley felt both relieved and resentful, but most of all, guilty. Morley had pictures, of course. She'd taken pictures along the way, but she had no idea where they were. In boxes, she thought. For the last few years, she hadn't printed anything. They were all on the computer, or maybe in the camera. though she wasn't sure where the camera was, or the boxes, for that matter. She was back in her garden now, sitting at the picnic table that sits under the pear tree, thinking that the morning which had begun with so much promise had disappeared. This wasn't the way she wanted the day to go. This wasn't wistfulness. This was melancholy. She sat back and wiped her forehead with the back of her gloved hand. She went inside and made tea. There was one last section to do, the corner at the back. She had given it to Sam the summer he was 9. She'd bought him a garden set for his birthday, a real one with a real shovel and a real rake, not plastic. And he had insisted on planting everything with his die-cast Tonka backhoe. He'd been given a bean at school, one single bean at the Earth Day celebration. It was like a fairy tale. He planted it in a Dixie cup, and when it sprouted, he brought it home and replanted it with his Tonka backhoe. It did way better than any of her carefully attended to plants. Way better. Her beans were stringy and tough. His were fat and juicy. When she asked him why, he said he spoke to his plant every day. Plants need love, he said. Also, they need carbon dioxide. So if I run out of words, I just breathe on it. He also pees on it, said Stephanie. That was an accident, said Sam. It took years, but slowly Morley learned how things worked. She learned the deal-breaking importance of the sun. She learned that from the sunflowers. For 3 summers, she had planted her sunflowers along the garage in the shade, and she couldn't figure out why they never grew. And then one day they were in the car sitting at a stoplight, and just before the light changed, Stephanie said, "Isn't that what you're trying to grow?" And there was the craziest sunflower you have ever seen growing through a crack in the sidewalk. Morley moved hers from beside the garage to beside the house where they got more sun. And ever since, she has grown mammoth sunflowers. Each August, she delights in their prayerful passage from powers to penitence as they slowly bow their heavy-headed way back to the earth. The September Saturday they roast sunflower seeds has become a family festival. Morley was back outside now. She was in the back corner of the garden, pulling dead bits from under the rhododendrons. One summer, she kept finding stashes of stuff back there. Little piles of vitamin pills and cooked vegetables. One night after dinner, she saw Sam slip surreptitiously out the back door and watched him kneel by the rotos and begin pulling stuff out of his bulging socks. It was about an hour later, as she was finishing up, and she had her hands deep in the dirt, that she found something hard. She dug around it a bit, the hard thing, and when it was loose, she tugged on it and pulled it out. A metal mud ball. She brushed it off. It was a small yellow backhoe. That night at supper, she said to Sam, "I found something of yours." She had washed it off, and she was pretty proud of herself. It was the sort of thing that Mary might have put in one of her memory boxes. She thought Sam was going to love it. He didn't care. He didn't ignore it. He looked at it. He smiled. He said, "I remember that truck." But he didn't take it. He just left it on the table. Later that night, She walked by Sam's bedroom and saw his collection of comic books on his bureau. And it occurred to

0: her that he had saved what he wanted to save, and that he had a whole life ahead of him to take pictures if he was going to be a picture-taking sort of guy. Next afternoon, she was giving the garden one last soak. And she went out to move the sprinkler, and she saw Sam coming down the driveway, and she said, "Could you give me a hand?" And she pointed to the hose and said, "Pinch it so I can move the sprinkler." And as he walked over and picked up the hose, she said, "You know, the key to good sprinkling is the hose, not the sprinkler. You buy a good hose, an expensive one with brass connectors, and you can get a cheap sprinkler. The fancy rotating ones are unreliable." Sam just stood there, waiting patiently until his mother was holding the sprinkler in her hands before he let go. When the water hit her, she froze for an instant. And then she dropped the sprinkler and jumped back, but it was too late. She was already soaked, and he was already running for the house. And so she stood there, dripping and laughing and wondering if she would ever learn. And thinking this as she went inside, thinking that Mary may have her boxes and her books, but she had her garden. Her memories were planted in a backyard scrapbook. And while it would certainly fade away, it would only fade in autumn when fading was its job. When the apples were ripe, the geese had taken wing, and her sunflowers were dipping their golden heads.
1: That was Stuart McLean with Morley's Garden from the Vinyl Cafe. That is our program for today. Stay tuned to Radio 1 for Q. I'm Pia Chattopadhyay sitting in for Matt Galloway. Thank you for listening to The Current. Happy Thanksgiving, and I'll be back with you again tomorrow.
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4: Before she was a director, Chandler Levack was a young female music journalist in a male-dominated field who decided to take a bet on herself and travel to the musical mecca of Montreal. Chandler's made a movie about that time. It is called Mile End Kicks. Chandler Levack will be here to tell you about it.
5: This is CBC News from Vancouver. Good morning, I'm Robert Zimmerman. Saudi Arabia has extended the suspension of all flights at its main international airport after another deadly Houthi attack. At least 20 people have been killed in the past week as the Iranian-backed rebels target the country's airport infrastructure. Tom Perry has the latest.
6: The King Khalid International Airport has been hit by three deadly attacks in less than a week. On Sunday, one person was killed and nearly a dozen injured when a projectile struck an airport terminal. A day before, more than a dozen people died and more than 300 were injured in another attack. And on Thursday, yet another strike destroyed a commercial airliner and killed three more people. Houthi rebels have claimed responsibility for the Saturday strike and a string of others against Saudi airports and infrastructure. The Houthis as well claiming Saudi forces have launched strikes in Houthi-controlled territory. Flights into and out of King Khalid International Airport remain grounded, with the Houthis warning airlines to stay clear of Saudi airspace. Tom Perry, CBC News, Jerusalem.
5: The UN High Commissioner for Refugees says deep funding shortfalls are forcing the agency to make painful cuts in its humanitarian operations. Bahram Salih says the refugee agency has only reached about 35% of its goal. The shortfall follows aid cuts by countries including the United States under President Donald Trump. Salih says the agency's restructuring efforts have helped reduce costs, but warns efficiency has limits.
7: There comes a point when greater efficiency cannot compensate for fewer resources. When funding falls below that point, the consequences are not abstract. We cannot ask organizations struggling to survive to keep millions of others alive.
5: The world is seeing historic levels of global displacement, with refugee crises deepening in Sudan, Ukraine, and the Democratic Republic of the Congo. Jury selection is underway in the sexual assault trial of British actor, comedian Russell Brand. The prosecution is expected to open its case later this week. Brand has pleaded not guilty to the charges, which involve six women. The offenses are alleged to have taken place over a decade, beginning in 1999. Hundreds of supermarkets in France say they have suffered an unprecedented cyber attack. They allege hackers gained access to the temperature controls of in-store refrigerators. The dial was turned to 50 degrees Celsius, forcing spoiled food to be thrown away. Major retailers were affected. France's cybersecurity agency is launching an investigation into the breach. A Manitoba software company is earning national recognition for its use of artificial intelligence. From beer to aerospace, Mode 40 is applying the technology to help businesses innovate and manage supply chains. Christopher Garou has more.
8: Beer brewer Matthew Sabourin reviews his new AI program. The co-owner of Nonsuch Brewing in Winnipeg is using AI to trace ingredients, schedule staff, and keep the beer flowing.
9: This allowed to happen entirely on a platform and is far more intelligent than any human could ultimately do.
8: That program is courtesy of Mode 40. CEO Cameron Bergen says he started in 2020 on a laptop in his basement in Steinbach, Manitoba. Bergen expanded beyond breweries into a variety of industries, including national defense. The federal and Manitoba governments are spending $500,000 to train aerospace and defense manufacturing workers on his tech.
10: And universally, there's one theme behind every question, which is, I have so much information, help me.
8: Another theme, a report this year by Signal 49 Research suggests AI automation could result in more than 500,000 fewer jobs by the end of the decade. Christopher Garou, CBC News, Steinbach, Manitoba.
5: And that's the CBC News from Vancouver. 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And now the forecast on the North Coast. Rain ending this afternoon, then a chance of showers with a high of 10, highs around 12 with a mix of sun and cloud today in the Peace. In the central interior, a high of 8 with a chance of showers and some sunshine, highs from 10 to 14 with lots of sunshine in the Kootenays. In the southern interior, sunny today with a high of 13. And for Metro Vancouver, Greater Victoria and the Fraser Valley, mainly sunny today with highs up to 16 degrees.
11: Hey, how are you? I'm Tom Power. Welcome to Q. Have you ever had a moment like maybe in your 20s where everything just felt possible? You were exactly where you wanted to be, doing exactly what you wanted to do. You had the awareness to know like, oh, these are the good times. The Canadian filmmaker Chandler Levac had that feeling in 2011 in Montreal. She was a young music journalist, and now she's turned that into a film called Mile End Kicks. She'll be here to tell you about how to turn the best and sometimes most painful years of your life into art, meeting the filmmaker who made her want to make films in the first place. And she has another film out now, produced by Adam Sandler. Her Adam Sandler impression is the best Adam Sandler impression ever on Q. Stick around for that. Plus, new music from Prince Edward Island's Jen Brandt. That'll make you want to hug your mom. It's coming up on Q. To go back in time a little bit, let's dial up the Canadian public broadcaster time machine. It's 2011. You're in an unmarked, dingy, sketchy warehouse in Montreal in the middle of the night, and people around you are all in their 20s and they're crammed in like sardines. And speaking of crammed in like sardines, everyone is wearing skinny jeans or like an American Apparel circle skirt. There's strobe lights, there's haze, and everyone around you is where they want to be. Like, it's the place to be because the hottest new like indie band everyone's talking about is about to come on stage. And for a moment, you start to think, maybe I'm in like the center of the universe, because you kind of are.

0: Back around the early 2000s, like maybe early 2010s, Montreal was seen as this sort of like mecca of indie music. Bands like Arcade Fire, Stars, The Deers, Wolf Parade were all emerging from this very artist-friendly, cheap rent, you know, bohemian city. That is the moment in time that Chandler Levesque's new film, Mile End Kicks, aims to capture. Chandler is a brilliant journalist and filmmaker. Her first film, I Like Movies, was a huge hit a couple of years back because Chandler's able to take these experiences that she's had. Like for the first movie, it was working in a movie store. And in this one, it's like being a music journalist and making them into films that if you are like me, and I have a feeling you might be given that you're listening to, and you like really believe in the power of art and you can get a bit sappy about it, you really, really relate to. Her latest film, let me just give you a little bit about what it's about. Grace Pine is a young rock music critic. She moves to Montreal to get away from a toxic work situation. She ends up getting a book deal writing about Alanis Morissette's album Jagged Little Pill. She immerses herself in Montreal's incredible music scene at the time. And maybe that's where I'll leave it. Chandler Levesque, one of the best chefs in Canada, joined me in studio to talk about it. I started by asking her about the movie she saw that made her want to do any of this in the first place. Here's our conversation. Before we get into the movie, I want to ask you about another movie. I want to ask you about Almost Famous. you said the first time you've watched Almost Famous, like, it's the most foundational piece of art in my entire life. Do you remember the first time you watched it? How old you were?
1: I was 15.
0: Do you know where you were?
1: I probably was at like the Burlington Silver City Theater.
0: Yeah.
1: And which was a famous players back then. And I was just utterly enraptured with it. Like, I was like, how do I live inside of this movie forever? I'd never seen anything so poignant and incredibly funny and emotional and surprising and deep. Like, I feel like I have this theory that, like, the stuff that you love when you're 15 kind of sets your destiny in motion or something.
0: But it doesn't seem to be like just the aesthetic quality of the movie, the storytelling. Like, it seemed like, because for people who haven't seen the movie, it's a movie about like it in the burbs who becomes a rock critic, becomes a music journalist, and like goes on tour with a band. Mm-hmm. We'll talk about this in a second, but that's not far from what you ended up doing shortly after that. Like, what was it that you saw the movie and you think, okay, that's what I want to be? Or...
1: Yeah, I think I just related so much, especially that wonderful scene with the late Philip Seymour Hoffman where he talks about how the only currency in this world is what you share with someone else when you're uncool. Mm-hmm. And I don't know, for whatever reason, that really just like made me feel less alone or seen or something. And I think after I watched that movie, it's when I discovered Spin Magazine and I read an article by Chuck Klosterman in it. And I loved that article and I emailed him and I said,
0: what was the article?
1: It was about Saved by the Bell, but it was also related to, like, I don't know, existential philosophy or something.
0: Yeah.
1: And I didn't even know this was a job, that you could be a pop culture critic. And I emailed him and I was like, how do I become a pop culture critic like you? I just saw Almost Famous. And he was like, write for your school newspaper. And so then...
0: That's what happens in the movie.
1: Yeah.
0: Because William
1: Miller... He was my Lester Bangs.
0: Reaches out to Lester Bangs, the cream rock critic in Rolling Stone. And he says, write for your school newspaper.
1: Yes, exactly.
0: No way, really?
1: Yeah. And so... I did. And then the next year for the varsity at the University of Toronto, I interviewed Chuck Klosterman for it. And I brought like a copy of my email. And I think he was pleasantly surprised or scared. But we still keep in touch and talk. And it's just, I mean, I still love, you know, rock criticism and music and writing about bands and making music videos with Pup was kind of my way into being a filmmaker.
0: But what's funny is that I was reading, listening to a podcast from you from 2022, and you were talking about how someone asked you, so Cameron Crowe, who made Almost Famous, and it's very much based on his story as well. Mm-hmm. And you were talking about, oh, hey, I've never met him. I think you said, like, I've never met him, but if I ever meet him, I think my head is going to explode. And because we're Facebook friends, can we bring up the thing on the screen?
1: Oh, there we are.
0: Can you say for the people listening, what is that?
1: It's a weird picture. I look weird in it, but...
0: I think you look cool.
1: Thank you. It's at Cameron Crowe's book launch in LA for his memoir, The Uncool, that came out in October.
0: That's you and Cameron Crowe.
1: It's me and Cameron Crowe. We did it. Yeah.
0: What did you tell him?
1: Well, I paid $300 for a guest meet and greet, which I would never do in my life. But
0: I'm so sorry. I thought you were like, oh, filmmaker invited. No.
1: I stood in a line and I was so sweaty. And then they were like, okay. And he was like waiting on stage. He's like meeting everyone very nicely. And then I'm like, hello. And he's like, oh, hi. You know, he's so nice. He's like, where are you from? I'm like, I'm from Toronto. He's like, oh, Toronto. Is Bloor Street still there? And I was like, so disarmed by that.

0: And I was like, yes, it is. And he's like, and I'm like, you know, like the Joni Mitchell, you know, Yorkville music scene. And he's like, wow, you really know your stuff. And then there was like a pause and we were like about to take the picture. And I'm like, it can't end here. Like, I have so much to say. So I was like, just so you know, I really love you. And you kind of made my whole career. And I was like, well, I was a music journalist. I wrote for Spin. And like, I'm also a filmmaker and I've made 3 movies and I'm working with Adam Sandler right now. And I just like want to say that I really love you.
1: And
0: he was like, oh God, that's so nice. Thank you so much. And I was like, well, if you ever want to go for a coffee sometime. And he's like, oh, you don't need me. You have Adam Sandler. And I was like, but I also really need you. But he really couldn't have been like lovelier and more generous. I think it was like, I think what he so well documents is just what it's like to be a fan of something, yeah. You know, and just his iconography, you know, movies like Say Anything and Jerry Maguire and Vanilla Sky and Aloha. Like, I really love what he does as a writer and as a filmmaker.
1: You ended up dropping out of university to become a music journalist. Is that right?
0: Yes.
1: What was that day like? What was the moment where you go like, okay, I'm not going to stick this out. I'm out now. I want to become a music critic.
0: Yeah. I mean, I think it was just sort of organic. Like I started writing for my school newspaper. I interned at Now Magazine under the great Sarah Liss, who's a wonderful writer. And
1: I used to work with Sarah.
0: Editor. Yeah. And then I just got really serious about it. And, you know, I was like kind of chasing this like professional career. Like, I think I had like way more ambition and drive than I do now. And was just like pitching people constantly and just like going to every show. And I interned at Spin in my 3rd year of university when I was 19 and lived in New York for 4 months. And in the summer of 2007, which was totally surreal and crazy. And then after that, I was like, well, I don't want to be in school anymore. Like, I had a great education, you know, in the cinema studies department at U of T. But I was like, what? Me writing this paper on like the last chapter of Ulysses is at 4 a.m. at, you know, in Robert's library. Like, no one's going to read this. It's a terrible paper. Like, yeah. I wanted to like, you know, there's something about like the institution of academic writing where I just didn't see myself in that. And then when I discovered writers like Pauline Kael and, you know, Greil Marcus and Chuck Klosterman, like, I was like, oh, I want to, you know, really talk about culture, but I also want to make jokes.
1: So like that leads us to the movie. So Mile and Kicks, this character who's sort of based on you, I think very much based on you.
0: Yeah.
1: Leaves Toronto, is a music writer, gets a deal to write a book on Alanis Morissette and moves to Montreal because everything's kind of happening in Montreal at the time. I was talking to some of the people who work on our show who are in their early 20s, mm-hmm. and I was trying, I think I just sort of assumed, oh, I'm sure everyone knows that something big happened in Montreal in this time, but no.
0: Really?
1: So can you do me a favor? Can you set up what was going on in Montreal at that time that you went there at this sort of indie boom in Montreal?
0: Yes. Let me be the elder millennial that takes us through.
1: That's what we are now.
0: I know. Yes. Well, I mean, Montreal's had many incredible eras for music, you know, Leonard Cohen mm-hmm. and that scene. But, you know, like in the late 90s with like Godspeed, You Black Emperor and the Constellation record scene. But, you know, chiefly, I guess, in the mid 2000s, maybe 2002 to 2008, you know, in this one wave, it was kind of the birth of bands like Arcade Fire and Star.

0: the whole world was kind of paying attention to Montreal, right? Mm-hmm.
1: Yeah, absolutely. Like, I mean, I learned about it in Spin magazine, you know, reading it. And they were like, oh, it's the new, they called it at the time the new Seattle, you know, because it was kind of like as paralleling, like, the, you know, when Nirvana and
0: Pearl Jam,
1: you know, Slater Kinney, like when all those bands were exploding there. And it was just like there was kind of this romantic fantasy of this like French Canadian city full of musicians that would play concerts late into the night, and everyone lived in $300 apartments on the Mile End. And yeah, and you know, and I think what's so interesting about living in Montreal and being an artist, especially if you don't, you're from outside of it, is like there's this inherent tension, you know, this like cultural tension in like this, the language politics of it.

0: COVID and also just the politics of what people in Montreal are really striving to protect, you know, and fight for. You know, it has a long history of like student protests and a lot of protests against like active forces of gentrification and outsiders kind of trying to like colonize or sort of dilute the city's culture and Quebecois culture. The reason that I think their cinema and music and all of their cultural artifacts are so strong is because they really fight for their own unique identity. Yeah. So I think that's what's sort of so compelling about it. But also, you know, I've compared it to kind of like a Never Never Land in a bell jar in a way.
1: Did it feel like that when you were there?
0: Yeah.
1: Back then?
0: I mean, it was both. I've lived on and off there for about a decade. And I feel like it's Montreal's like the biggest unrequited love of my life. Like I keep going back thinking that this is the time that I'm really going to make a life for myself there. And I always find myself with kind of my tail between my legs, like heartbroken or completely broke.
1: Yeah. So why is that? Why is this the time? Why is that the time in your life? Why is that the city that you wanted to make this movie about?
0: I just don't think there's like a more cinematic place in the world, you know, especially Mylan, which is this really fascinating enclave of like Hasidic Jewish people, like drunk Concordia students. There's like really incredible artists and just this whole cross-cultural collision of different people that live there. And
1: but you had, this was the first, because before you made the last movie, which is the movie that took off and I like movies which became this big huge success, you actually wrote this movie before that, right?
0: Yeah, I wrote the first draft in 2015, so it's been like over a decade of me, you know, writing and rewriting it.
1: And why did you write it in the first place?
0: I think for me, like, I love romantic comedies, and I wanted to kind of do, at first it was kind of like a genre exercise and like what I thought a romantic comedy could be.
2: It's okay, you don't have to pretend to look at your phone. I also have social anxiety.
3: No, I don't have social anxiety.
2: Well, I don't blame you. Being alive is completely insane.
3: Do you know these two French people, Hugo and Madeline? They invited me.
2: Oh yeah, Hugo plays drums in my band.
3: Oh, you're a member of Bone Patrol.
2: You've heard of us?
3: Mm-hmm.
2: Are you going to stay for our set, or?
3: That depends. What are your influences?
2: Mostly Big Shiny Tunes 1 through 5.
0: And then the more and more I wrote it, I think the more I like was uncovering all these experiences of being like a young female music journalist, you know, working at All Weekly when I was 22 is like one of maybe one or two women in the office, and just thinking I was like the peer of everybody, but only realizing later on that, like, you know, I didn't, it was like low key traumatizing.
1: Yeah. You know what? It's funny. Last time you were on the show, which was for I Like Movies, the end, I don't know if I said this in the email I wrote you, maybe I did, like the end of the conversation, I remember you, when I was watching this movie, I thought about it a lot. At the end of our conversation, we were just talking about something about music criticism, and you said, you talked really, really passionately about, you know, what it was like to be a young woman in her early 20s while everyone around you was 30 and 40 and male. And I remember you saying, like, we're wearing Husker Du t-shirts. And all you wanted to do was join in on the conversation about this new Husker Du album or this new Jamil Kotel album or this other Elephant Six. You know, like, these are weird indie references I'm making right now for people listening. And there I see it very much in this movie.
0: Yeah. Well, you know, I think it was just like, I was trying so hard to sort of be like them and think like them and, you know, learn their language, you know. And in the movie kind of, there's a monologue at the end of the Mylan Kicks where she kind of talks about like, you know, my whole life basically has just been trying to like valorize the canon of what men like and pretend that I know what I'm talking about and be like, yeah, I love Bellatar movies. Yeah. Or like, yeah, Père Ubu is my favorite band. And like, I hate all of that shit so much. Like, I think I always thought that I was sort of like above the male gaze or that men weren't looking at me or sexualizing me or thinking about me at all. You know, there's a line in the film where Grace Pine, Barbie's character, talks about how she feels like a brain in a jar.
1: Yeah.
0: And, you know, it wasn't true. And I think looking back and going, oh yeah, like the tokenization of that experience and a little bit of like sexualization and subjugation, like I think I buried it and like repressed it down so hard just so I could kind of, you know, be a person. But

0: I'm like, what the hell was that?
1: You said that shooting the scenes were Grace, Barbie's character, in some ways young you, in those rooms with those dudes in those Neutral Milk Hotel t-shirts.
0: Yeah.
1: You said that was the hardest thing to film?
0: Yeah, and I really don't know why. Like, it just, I had this, something happen in my brain, and I just, like, went back there, and I felt like I was 22 years old. I did not feel like a woman who was directing a movie. I just felt like a terrified 22-year-old woman. Oh, and then, you know, I'm trying to give direction to an actress, and she's like, what's going on? And, yeah, I, like, left set and, like, had a full panic attack in the bathroom. But yeah, I was surprised to be so overtaken by emotion, because I guess Neutral Milk Hotel is just really triggering.
1: I want to play some music and then reintroduce you.

0: That's You Want to Know by Alanis Morissette. My guest is Chandler Levesque. Her new film is called My Land Kicks. So great. This movie is tasked with writing a book about Alanis Morissette. You were a big Alanis Morissette fan, and I read a story that when you were a kid, you had to pretend to be scandalized by Alanis Morissette around your mom. Is that right?
1: Yes. Someone told me about Jagged Little Pill on the schoolyard, if you can believe it. They're like, I just read this article. It's like this Canadian singer-songwriter named Alanis, and she like talks about sex and like swears a lot in her record. And I was like, whatever this shit is, man, I'm getting it.
0: Yeah,
1: like,
0: yeah.
1: So I begged my mom to drive me to Future Shop and shout out to Future Shop. And it was at the time when you could like listen to things on cassette, like little headphones. So I'm like, picture me, I'm like 8 years old and you know, and I'm listening to it. I'm like, oh my God, this is
0: she's going to do what in a theater?
1: This is like, everything. Yeah. Dave Coulier. I love Full House.
2: Got it out.
1: and so I like begged my mom to buy me the cassette, and we're in like my mom's, it was like a forest green Windstar minivan. My 3.5-year-old siblings in the back seat, like probably in like a child seat. And then we pop on Jagged Little Pill on our like stereo cassette. And You Ought to Know is the first one. And my mom was like, what did you want me to buy you? You were just listening to VeggieTales soundtracks. Like, what is this? And I was like, I pretended to be embarrassed, but I was like, I'm going to take this home. I'm going to listen to this 200 times.
0: Why? Like, what did it do? Like, what was it?
1: It just was like everything to me. Like I thought it was like her like raw emotion in a weird way translated, I think, to me being like a really angry like kid in Brantford, Ontario, who had like bad ADHD and had to sit at the teacher's desk like away from other students so I wouldn't distract them, you know. Like I always just felt like so misunderstood and kind of like low-key mad, and I think Alanis just like tapped into this kind of like rage. And I think female rage is a really powerful emotion, and the way that she just so was able to kind of tell her own story. And there's sort of like a mythic lyrical quality, like a lot of the songs just kind of feel like perfect short stories, you know.
0: Yeah,
1: like Mary Jane, where she talks about like her background in you know, Catholic school in Ottawa. Yeah, and it was just really, really wonderful.
0: You wrote a letter to Alanis to get to be able to use music for this record?
1: Yeah, I did. I wrote this really sincere letter about like what she's meant to me, you know, because we knew that we needed Alanis music in the movie or the film was just not going to work at all. And she wrote back and she just said, I give you my spiritual blessing. And she literally played God in Dogma. So
0: it's a real spiritual blessing. Yeah. Do you know if she's seen it?
1: I don't know. Like, it's funny. I was just at Southwest and she was playing there when our film was playing. I've never met her. Yeah.
0: Given that this is not the one-to-one Chandler Levesque story,
1: she has clear glasses.
0: what is something that someone, either a reviewer or maybe like someone who's seen the film, has said to you that has been meaningful to you about it?
1: I taught the screenwriting class at the University of Toronto, which I took in my last year of studying at the University of Toronto. And at the time it was taught by Patricia Rosema and Semi Cellis, who are the whole reason that I, you know, got interested in filmmaking and screenwriting. And they were the first people in my life to kind of tell me like, you could do this, you know?
0: Mm-hmm.
1: And then I taught the class last year, which is a very cool full circle moment.

0: And while we were editing, we showed it to my students, you know, and they're all, you know, really young, like 18 to 21, you know.
1: And yeah, they don't know Manao Magazine from a, they don't know Four Ends from a Hole in the Head, really.
0: Oh, wow,
1: you know?
0: Four Ends. Yeah. That's huge if you got Four Ends. Mm-hmm. And they watched it, like a rough cut of it, you know, and it was really fascinating that, you know, these a lot of young women in my class, like, oh, this is happening to me right now. Like, I'm dating a Chevy. Like, it's, I don't know, like, your film really spoke to me. And it, in some ways, it was kind of shocking to me that, like, young women still have to kind of, are in these sort of whatever quasi-situationships with a guy that, like, literally says, I don't even know if I can be in my own body right now. I think it just, that was very deeply meaningful because I want to make movies that, you know, were the kind of films that I took refuge in, you know, when I was younger, like movies that felt more like real life than my own life, you know, that I could not only escape in, but like felt like they understood me and like knew me more than like made me feel less alone.

recognize the voice that is singing that Alanis song? Anyone? That is Avril Lavigne singing Alanis Morissette's song Ironic. That's from the soundtrack to Chandler Levesque's movie Mile and Kicks. Chandler Levesque is my guest today. She's the director of the film. We were just talking about Chandler's own love of Alanis. So coming up, more with Chandler. She's going to talk about this other film she made. It was produced by Adam Sandler. And you're going to hear her impression of the moment she spoke to Adam Sandler on the phone. Maybe the best impression in the history of Q. It made us laugh. It's after this on Q. Stick around.

0: Good morning. It's 10:30 Pacific. I'm Robert Zimmerman. This is CBC Radio 1. In the news, a man has been taken to hospital with serious injuries after he was shot by an RCMP officer in Burnaby. Police responded to a possible domestic dispute at a home on Kingsway yesterday morning. They say a man approached the officers with an edged weapon and one of the officers fired. There's still no word on what sparked a fire that forced the evacuation of an apartment building in downtown New Westminster. Officials say all people in the building managed to get out safely early yesterday as flames swept through the building near the new Stalawasam Bridge. NBC Greens leader Emily Lowen says NDP policies on AI data centers don't go far enough and the public must play a role in deciding whether they get approved. NDP leader David Eby issued several data center policies this weekend. Lowen says the NDP hasn't said whether communities would get a veto on construction. And now the forecast on the north coast, rain ending in the afternoon with a high of 10, highs around 12 with a mix of sun and cloud in the piece. In the central interior, a high of 8 with a chance of showers and some sunshine, highs up to 14 with lots of sunshine in the Kootenays. In the southern interior, sunny with a high of 13. And for Metro Vancouver, Greater Victoria and the Fraser Valley, mainly sunny with highs up to 16.
1: I'm Tom Power. You are listening to Q. You are in the middle of my conversation with the Canadian filmmaker Chandler Levac. You might know her as the director behind Critically

0: And I got this crazy call from my agents. They were like, call us right now. And I was like, at WME. And I was like, hello. And they're like, when we signed you, who was the person you said you most wanted to work with in the entire world? And I was like, Adam Sandler. And they're like, yeah, well, he saw like movies. I'm like, what are you talking about? He saw I Like Movies. And they were like, yeah, he really loved it. And, you know, he has the script. It stars his oldest daughter, Sadie. It's written by these two incredible SNL writers, Kira Jane O'Sullivan and Jimmy Fallon. Read it tonight. And if you like it, he's going to call you on the phone tomorrow.
1: And did he call?
0: And I was like, what the hell? So I like was at the Lakeview. I read the entire script in one setting. I texted them back like, script's great. They're like, great. We don't know what number he's going to be calling from. So just be on your phone. And if you see a number you don't recognize, answer it because it could be Adam Sandler.
1: And what happened?
0: So I couldn't sleep that night. I was like, what the hell is going to happen to me? I felt like I'd crossed into like a new multiverse or something. And then I slept in and I woke up at like noon and my phone was ringing and it was like a LA area code.
1: So you were in that sort of groggy half yeah. awake sleep.
0: So I like unlocked my phone. I'm like, hello. And the voice is like, Jenna.
1: It's the real Adam Sandler
0: he's
1: voice?
0: Like, he's like, this is Adam Sandler and I like movies, man. That's a really good movie. And I was like, oh my God. So we talked for like 15 minutes. He's like quoting lines of dialogue back to me from I Like Movies. I'm like, am I having a stroke? Is this like, did I die and I'm in a coma and this is my last moment before I die? And like, he's like, it's like the way you block this shot, man. That was really, really cool. And I was like, that editing transition. Who was your editor? Simone Smith? Wow, she's got that good shit. I was like so shocked. And the polo shirt tailoring was on point. God love Cody Mitchell. I was like so shocked. And then he's like, okay, I gotta go. My daughter's doing driving lessons, but I'll call you back in like 15 minutes. This is the Sandman. I was like,
1: what? Did he call himself the Sandman?
0: Yes.
1: Spectacular. Unbelievable.
0: And then I was like, okay, well, even if that's the last time we ever talk, and actually he thought I was an idiot, and I'm good with that. Like, yeah. He does not have to call me back. And then 15 minutes later, my phone rings again. It's Adam. He's like, hello? And then we talked for like an hour and a half more, and it was just like an utter delight. It was so surreal and amazing. I don't know why, but I felt very comfortable with him.
1: Yeah.
0: And then 2 days later, I was flying first class to meet him in like a Beverly Hills hotel room.
1: Wow.
0: To pitch the movie to Netflix. My mom's like, wow, it's just like Pretty Woman. And I'm like, in a way, yes. But in an important, different way, it's not.
1: It's an extremely important way, Mom. It's not that way.
0: It's not that way. Yeah, I mean, I felt like I couldn't even be nervous about it because it just felt like so this surreal. Is just so surreal. Yeah. But I mean, I Like Movies is like a love letter to Adam Sandler. So he was like, not only did I not sue you, I hired you.
1: Did you make him laugh?
0: He said, I'm very funny.
1: Come on.
0: Which is nice. Yeah. To hear Adam Sandler laugh and be like, that's really, really funny is like, it's like, you know, it's what I think people do heroin for.
1: I got two things to say at the end. One is that like the reason I wanted to talk to you about Almost Famous Off the Top, like, oh, I have this like deep belief in art and oh, sorry, I'm watching this movie about this kid who like really believes in art and really believes in expression and really believes in like the power of music and art to save your life. Mm. And then say, okay, I'm going to go into rock journalism. This is just sort of like my way my mind is working, the thing that I was working on while getting ready for this interview and thinking about you. And then I read that quote from that podcast, which is like, actually, Almost Famous, super lonely movie. This guy gets left out. These people don't care about him.
0: Yeah.
1: Art, music, these things. He is just an outsider and he's just not wanted and he's left out. And then I feel like that was sort of the second part of your journey. Like that was like the reality that we all have to face when we like idealize art and music too much. Mm-hmm. And then I feel like you came to that beautiful kind of third part, which is like actually all these people, all that stuff. Art and music is transparent, is transcendent. And you can have a beautiful experience with these things if you just get past all of this bullshit. And that's what this movie made me think about, is like the true journey of Almost Famous, which is like music is great. Oh, all these people suck at music. The industry sucks. Actually, art is beautiful.
0: Oh my God, Tom, you did it. You Barbara Walters me. I'm crying.
1: No, that's not what I was trying to do.
0: That's so sweet. I mean, it's true. And I remember Adam and I were working on the last scene of Roommates, like punching up some jokes and stuff. And I was

really exhausted because it was like 2 a.m. on Zoom. And, you know, I'd spent the whole day like scouting and doing production meetings and stuff. And he could tell that I was really, really tired. And he was like, okay, let's stop doing this. And you're going to watch a song from my Netflix special. It's at like, you know, an hour and 40 minutes in or something. And I was like, okay. So I put it on. And it's this really beautiful song that's it's called like, it's about him like loving comedy.

0: the whole song is just this like beautiful tribute to like when you're hurt and alone, like you have comedy, like no matter what, everything that happens to you, you have comedy there for you forever. And I it was just like, it's such, if you hear it, it's the most beautiful song in the world. And I came back to Zoom and I was crying because I felt like he just saw me so clearly. Like he was like, oh, you are just like as damaged as I am. Like, but you love this like to your bones and you understand why art can like save people. And like, you know, we are like soulmates in a way, in that way, like, and I just like, I've never been like so seen by somebody. And so, yeah, what you said just like reminded me of that, you know, cause it's true. I think, I mean, making movies is hard. I've been really lucky to collaborate with like really, really beautiful and talented people that, have really supported me that I'm very grateful to have worked with. Yeah, I think there is something about art that like makes people feel less alone.
1: I think there were a lot of opportunities, whether it was the shitty situation at the magazines or the shitty situation with various dudes that would have made you uncynical. Sorry, would have made you very, very cynical about art. And I wouldn't blame you if it did. But I just love that this movie is so uncynical about it. And
0: thank you.
1: You made a really beautiful movie.
0: That's very, very nice.
1: No problem, buddy. I'm feeling a bit myself.
0: I'm feeling verklempt.
1: I think I am too. Thanks for coming in.
0: Yeah, thank you, Tom.
1: Such a joy to talk to Channel Levesque, and I really mean everything I said there. Like, if you are not convinced to watch the movie yet, like, or any of her movies yet, if you are a believer in, like, that art can do something pretty transcendent to you, that it's worth, like, believing in, these are the movies for you. Let's put our skinny jeans back on. Let's stay in Montreal for a little while. This is the band Islands and Waveforms.

0: Paradise Islands with their song Waveforms. I accidentally wore skinny jeans in my Harry Styles interview. I didn't buy them as skinny jeans, but I think they shrunk in the dryer. I was watching the interview last night on YouTube. I wasn't watching it, but it showed up, and I was like, I think I'm wearing skinny jeans there.
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If you're familiar with a certain era of Canadian music, you'll know that the Canadian roots rock band Blue Rodeo, their co-founder and co-lead singer Jim Cuddy, has received a lot of honors over the years. He's got platinum albums, Juno Awards. He's an officer of the Order of Canada. But I doubt, until now, he's had a song named after him.

0: And Jim can thank Jen Grant for that honor. That's a little bit of Jim Cuddy dress from Jen's new album, Queen of the Straight. Jen is from Prince Edward Island originally. Been nominated for a handful of Juno Awards herself. Is simply a brilliant singer and songwriter. And just a tremendous, tremendous voice. So as you're about to hear in a minute, this album that Jen made is about her own family experience and largely about the time that her mom and dad split up and Jen had to move to Nova Scotia with her mom away from her dad on Prince Edward Island. And this song, inspired by a time that Jen's mom, when she was seriously ill, got to meet Jim Cuddy from Blue Rodeo. I'm going to let Jen paint the picture for you herself. Here's our conversation from the other day when Jen Grant dropped by our studio. How are you?
1: I'm so good. I'm so happy to be here with you.
0: Is it Northumberland Strait?
1: That's correct.
0: Is it that straight?
1: It is.
0: Wow.
1: And the Queen of the Strait, people think it's me, which of course I love that for me, but it's really an honor to my mom.
0: I thought it was about you. I thought you were, I thought it was sort of a flex on your point. Like, you know what? Because the Northumberland Strait, for people who don't know, is?
1: It's from Prince Edward Island to Nova Scotia.
0: And given that you're from Prince Edward Island, you live in Nova Scotia, I thought it was you, that you are the Queen of the Strait.
1: Well, I was taken to Nova Scotia with, I mean, not taken, but my mom took my brother and I from PEI to Nova Scotia when I was 10 and my brother was 8. So a lot of the record is, I mean, it's a very autobiographical record and a lot of songs also stem from childhood and experiences around that.
0: What inspired you to, I mean, we're going to talk about the song about your mom. What is causing this recollection this this time of, your, of that time of your life about your family, about...
1: I think it's a lot to do with parenthood, for sure. When I began as a songwriter, I mean, this is my 9th record, or 10th if you count Christmas albums. I think the thing that I felt comfortable with was expressing emotion through sound. And my lyrics were often, you know, in within metaphors.
0: Yeah, oblique and up for interpretation.
1: And I think there was like a, I had like an attachment to secrecy and to keeping secrets and had kind of wanted to kind of protect there, was drawn to that even. And now that I'm a person who, you know, I'm in midlife, I've got had the same partner for however long I've been with Danny, like 17 years or 15 years or something, with these two beautiful boys, being an artist, being a mother, wanting to be an activist. It's just, I think I recognize now that there is, you know, the idea of time, of losing, of going someday, and having the opportunity to have my words mean something and perhaps be of service to other people as well. Like, I think that's the thing that's important to me as an artist now.
0: Lyrically, like I'm able to share stories that might be able to help other people.
1: Yeah. And so most of the stories on this record are very literal. And I also was going back, Dan and I bought this cottage that we share with his sister in PEI, and we got that in 2020, and we've been spending a lot of time in the summers there and just like this freedom of watching the kids run up and down the red dirt road. And I kind of realized in my absolute delight of that and like the peacefulness around that, that I

0: that it was also healing these wounds and traumas that I really associated with being in Prince Edward Island as a kid. And so I think the healing of that as well, just, I was just writing, like I was writing like fervently in the car, you know, to PEI, and then like couldn't unpack the bags because I was like writing in the living room of the cottage.
1: Good excuse, by the way.
0: Right?
1: Yeah. Sorry, I can't help.
0: I'm sorry. I'm so creative.
1: I can't help.
0: I can't.
1: Shannon, I didn't know any of these. I didn't know that about your relationship with Prince Edward Island at all. And I'm learning so much from chatting to you already. And I wanted to talk about your mom and the song. So before we get into the song, tell me about your mom. Tell us about your mom.
0: Sure. My mother, Heather Elizabeth McDonald Grant, she kept her name Grant even after my parents separated. And then my dad married a woman who became Heather Grant as well, which was really annoying.
1: So his second wife was Heather Grant and his first wife was Heather Grant?
0: Yes, actually, well, he was married three times. And I've been thinking about him a lot lately because he's 93 and he has dementia now.
1: Yeah.
0: And someone said to me recently, the thing that your dad gave you was music. So he's within this record as well, because it's really like the stories of me growing up and my parents and how we become and don't become our parents.
1: Right. So tell me about your mom.
0: But my mother, my mother, so she kept her name because she wanted her last name to be the same as her kids. And like the tie to us was foremost thing at the front of her mind. And she always talked about her creative kids and really encouraged us. And, you know, she was a lot of things. She was like the most popular foot nurse. She was a beauty queen in 1973, the Queen of Azaleas. She never said a bad thing about my father. And she had cancer three times. And then if you wanted me to tell you about this song specifically, I took her to the Junos with me in 2012 as my date in Ottawa.
1: She must have been delighted to go.
0: She was delighted to go, and we went shopping, of course.
1: Mm-hmm.
0: But she had metastatic breast cancer at the time, and it was the third time she had breast cancer in the span of, I think, 12 years or something. And it had metastasized to her liver, so there was this swelling in her stomach, and we needed to find a dress that would cover that. But she was really excited for the trip, and she was a huge Blue Rodeo fan and Jim Cuddy fan her whole life, and we grew up listening to that a lot. And then so when I was in Ottawa and I was coming down the escalators, I think everybody was kind of like in the other big room, and the only person standing alone in the front of the, you know, in the front area of the building,
1: like the atrium,
0: was Jim Cuddy. And I hadn't met him, I don't think, yet. And I thought I must introduce them. And so I took her over and I was like, Mom, let's get a picture. So I took a photo of them and she was bright eyed and sparkly eyed.
1: What do you remember from the interaction with Jim?
0: I mean, he was lovely, of course. I mean, I love Jim now. I really consider him like family now.
1: But your mom was delighted?
0: Oh, absolutely. And that was the last time I saw her sparkly eyed, because we went to the hospital right afterwards on the way home, and someone brought that photo into the hospital, and she said, Jennifer, you know, when I die, I think I've decided I'd like to be laid to rest in my Jim Cuddy dress.
1: Jim Cuddy dress.
0: And I said, of course, Mom. And so we made this plan for a ceremony of life that we had at the park, you know, for her. But before that, there was this thing that I call in the song a make-believe funeral. And it's because we were at the little Coal Harbor funeral home in Nova Scotia. And it was just me and my brother was there and my husband playing Beach Boys on this old organ. And she was on like the altar or whatever that's called.
1: Your mom was?
0: Yeah, in a box. Like she had died already. And so she was in the box, like in her Jim Cuddy dress. And I was dancing with our shared dog, Charlie, our shared Labradoodle, me and mom's dog. And it was like this really surreal moment and kind of like a movie and like this mix of like the saddest thing you could imagine, but so beautiful. And our family was so like kind of different and quirky. Like it felt exactly how it should have been. And I kept that story and many stories, but I kept that story really would just be like the most special thing I would tell someone. And I would only have told a few people about it. And that would have felt probably too much of a sacred thing to share. And it's a really beautiful thing when you get to a point when you're like, actually, I kind of want to share everything. And I want to give that to people who listen to music.

0: What did the dress look like?
1: Oh, it was just kind of a simple mauve-colored dress, and it was not very long. She liked a little, you know, above the knee cut.
0: Wasn't afraid of it?
1: Wasn't afraid of that at all. And also the other thing about the song is that it was because when she was so heartbroken when we had to leave my dad, that she could have just been so depressed, but instead she chose to show my brother and I how to take that heartbreak and wield it into joy and magic and adventure. She instilled that into us, and we were traveling all over, living at Marco Polo Campground and the Stardust Motel, and we were on these like adventures. Instead of like sadness, it was like magic. And while she created a new life for us.
0: Why did she want to be buried in that dress?
1: Because she met Jim Cuddy in that dress.
0: Really?
1: Of course.
0: When did you write the song?
1: I remember it was the last song I wrote for the record, because I had kind of gathered all these, you know, childhood, interesting, personal stories of throughout my life. But when I think about my life, I kind of think about it like with a lot of colors and like a lot of like pictures and shapes and I was like, there's one more that's missing, and it just needs to be like really colorful and like kind of playful and also like real and sad and like, and this is it. So, and I just started telling that story to Ken about mom and, you know, in the dress and saying goodbye. You know.
0: Has Jim heard the song?
1: Yeah, absolutely he has.
0: When did you send it to him?
1: I played it for him. We were in Edmonton doing a show together for literacy in Edmonton, and I just got on stage and sang it to him, but he knew about it. I think I sent him the recording of it. But we were good friends. And
0: so you sat down in front of Jim Cuddy and played the song for him?
1: Well, in front of a room full of people, I did.
0: Oh, it wasn't just the two of you?
1: No.
0: You were in doing a gig together?
1: Yeah.
0: Did he say anything about it?
1: He said, I don't think I've ever had anyone do that before or something. But I mean, he said, you know, he thought it was beautiful and sad, I think is what he said.
0: I mean, it's beautiful to get to do that and to give that to him as well, you know, let him know what that meant to, what he meant to you and your family.
1: Well, also, I think, you know, when I was writing it, one of my favorite things about songwriting is when there's like this element of like risk, like, oh, can I do that? And then that lyric kind of just came out of like Jim Cuddy dress. And I was like, Jim Cuddy, because I was talking about it. I was like, you know, it's like her Jim Cuddy dress. And I was like, can I say Jim Cuddy dress? And I love that feeling where you're like, I think I can say whatever I want, actually.
0: Jen, it's lovely to see you.
1: You too, always. Oh my goodness.
0: Thanks for coming in.
1: Anytime.
0: This is Jen Grant with Jim Cuddy dress off her new album, Queen of the Straight.

0: That's Jen Grant with Jim Cuddy Dress off her latest album, Queen of the Straight, which is out everywhere except Spotify right now. And that is it for Q Today. Tomorrow on the show, Kent Monkman, the award-winning artist, explained why beavers have become so important in his work, how they are symbolic of the historical Indigenous experience in Canada, and why he put a, what he calls a beaver condo, at the center of his first ever public art installation. If you want to get in touch with me, Q at cbc.ca is the best way to do that. We'll see you soon. Later on.
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4: Look, Melissa Auf-Demar is the 90s. Her music, her style, her aura. And now you get to see all of it through a new exhibition of her photography at the Art Gallery of Ontario. The group chat is here. They're ready to go. You'll hear the story of 90s culture through Melissa's lens.
5: This is CBC News from Vancouver. Good morning, I'm Robert Zimmerman. Yemen's Houthi rebels say two districts in the country's capital, Sana'a, have been hit by airstrikes. They are blaming Saudi Arabia for the attacks. It comes as the Houthis target Saudi airports, killing 13 people over the weekend. Tom Perry has more from Jerusalem.
6: In a televised address, a spokesman for Yemen's Houthi rebels claimed the militant group was behind an attack on Saturday against Riyadh's international airport, as well as other attacks against Saudi oil infrastructure. The attack on Saturday killed more than a dozen people and injured more than 300. Security camera footage shows the moment of the strike, when a bright flash from an explosion collapses ceilings and sends people running for their lives. Saturday's attack was preceded by a strike on Thursday that destroyed a civilian airliner and killed three people. It was followed by this most recent attack on Sunday that killed one person and injured nearly a dozen. Flights into and out of King Khalid Airport remain grounded, with the Houthis warning airlines to stay clear of Saudi airspace. All this as Saudi Arabia's foreign minister says he's spoken with his Iranian counterpart to discuss this latest flare-up. Tom Perry, CBC News, Jerusalem.
5: Ukraine is accusing Russia of violating a U.S. proposed ceasefire. President Volodymyr Zelensky says Russia has hit several power plants across the country. This after U.S. President Donald Trump announced an energy ceasefire between the two countries. Crystal Gamansing has more.
7: Putin does not read through social.
8: The day after the U.S. president posted to social media there was an energy ceasefire, Ukrainian President Volodymyr Zelensky demanded it be implemented. Ukraine supports it, but he says Russia didn't get the message.
7: Immediately after the post, Russia launched a targeted strike on a power plant in Kharkiv.
8: Attacks have killed civilians and caused widespread energy infrastructure damages. The Kremlin says contact is ongoing about a possible ceasefire. The EU is preparing another round of sanctions against Russia. America, on the other hand, plans to buy Russian diesel as it struck a deal to allow hundreds of thousands of tons to be

0: sold worldwide. Zelensky warned if Russia keeps attacking, Ukraine will respond with long-range strikes on Russian oil facilities. Crystal Gamansing, CBC News, London.
1: The European Union is imposing sanctions on almost 1,600 people and companies with links to Russia's arms industry. It's the biggest listing of sanctions since the war between Russia and Ukraine began 5 years ago. The union also imposed sanctions on 77 people. Jury selection is underway in the sexual assault trial of British actor-comedian Russell Brand. The prosecution is expected to open its case later this week. Brand has pleaded not guilty to the charges, which involve six women. The offenses are alleged to have taken place over a decade beginning in 1999. A U.S. federal judge has ordered the Trump administration to halt taxpayer-funded television ads. The New York judge sided with a coalition that challenged the commercials. The judge called the ads an illegal misuse of funds. The Department of Homeland Security used $20 million U.S. dollars in taxpayer money for the ads. And this year's Nobel Prize in Economics has been awarded to two Americans, Robert E. Hull and Michael Dean Woodford. Hull is a professor at Stanford and Woodford teaches at Columbia. They are being recognized for creating economic models that improve the ability to stabilize the economy. Here is Woodford explaining.
2: My work has stressed that the understanding of the people who are in the markets and making decisions about spending are actually crucial to the effects of policy.
1: That is Michael Dean Woodford. And that's the CBC News from Vancouver. And now the forecast on the North Coast. Rain ending this afternoon, then a chance of showers with a high of 10. Highs around 12 with a mix of sun and cloud in the Peace. In the central interior, a high of 8 with a chance of showers and some sunshine. Highs up to 14 with lots of sunshine today in the Kootenays. In the southern interior, sunny with a high of 13. And for Metro Vancouver, Greater Victoria and the Fraser Valley, mainly sunny today with highs up to 16 degrees.

0: I'm Alameen Abdul Mahmood, and this is Commotion from 1998. That is Hole, and that is Malibu, featuring Melissa Ochtemar on bass. I mean, the story sounds like a fairy tale, right? It's 1994. Melissa Ochtemar gets plucked from the indie scene in Montreal, gets thrown into Hole, one of the biggest, and also, I should mention, one of the most volatile bands on the planet at the time. And then she plays in another iconic band, the Smashing Pumpkins. And luckily, during this entire wild ride, Melissa had her camera with her. She took thousands of pictures. There's a giant exhibit right now that is happening, showcasing all those photos at the Art Gallery of Ontario in Toronto. That exhibit tells us an important story about how culture has changed. Emily Hanscap is here, Charlene Kalau is here, and Lisa Leducer is here. Hello to all of you.
1: Hello.
2: Hello.
0: It's nice to have you here. Listen, I think we need to start this chat by maybe jumping into, straight into, if you will, the eye of the storm. Have a listen.

0: I don't feel good about interrupting this song. I don't want to stop playing the song. That is Violet. That is Hole. That's from 1994. That's the same year that Melissa joins Hole. Lisa, take us to that moment where Melissa sort of makes this gigantic leap from the Montreal indie scene into a gigantic band. What exactly was she stepping into?
1: Yes, hello. I'm here from the 1990s. I bring you the 1990s perspective. So I remember this moment as both an alternative music fan, and at the time I was running a magazine called Chart, which was a music magazine here in Canada. So we knew her band Tinker. I think we'd reviewed her cassette. Hmm. And most bass players, I'm sorry, are not that noticeable, but she was a star in her own right, even mm-hmm. in those very early days. So we remember when you say plucked, she got plucked to join Hole. And this was obviously a great opportunity and a very cool story. But also, like, this was a band in chaos. This was like, yeah. She really got thrown in the deep end.
0: When you say thrown into the deep end, what do you mean by that? Like a band in chaos? Paint us a picture a little bit.
1: Yeah. So in the summer of 1994, Kurt Cobain had died in April. And then Christian Pfaff from Hole had died in June. And these weren't like, oh, we need to replace a band member who left. Like, she died of a heroin overdose. Obviously, Kurt died of suicide. These were traumatic things. Courtney was a widow in the eye of the storm, and in comes Melissa Aftermar, who had originally not wanted, she talks about in her book, to join this band at all, because she recognized that this was going to be crazy.
0: Like a fraught time, yeah.
1: Absolutely. She's like, these are addicts and, you know, Courtney's in mourning and I don't want to be part of it. She eventually agrees and has 1 week to prepare to play the Reading Festival, one of the biggest music festivals in the world.
0: The idea of looking at a band in chaos and going, I don't know if I should be a part of that, and then having a week to prepare and then throwing yourself into all of this, you would go, what a period of time in anyone's life. Surely, I hope it's well documented. And luckily, it is. You know, Melissa took a lot of photos. Charlene, you spoke with Melissa for CBC Arts. How did this obsession for her with photography even develop? Like, why was it important for her to keep documenting all the things that were happening this period in her life?
2: Yeah, I mean, she was an art student, so she would have done an MFA in photography had she not been plucked by Hole.
0: Yeah.
2: And it was a moment where, it was, you know, crazy things are happening, and what better way than to just ground yourself by putting a lens between you, who's a viewer, and that who's being viewed, but then it's blurry, right? And so it was a way for her to stay grounded. And just to say, like, oh, I'm going to take a step back and see a different perspective. Mm-hmm. So a moment where she could continue with her artistry, but then at the same time, be a part of the action. So a way of being in and out at the same time.
0: I was going to say, like, her mother, Linda Gaborio, or her dad, Nick Oftimar, like, journalists, well-known journalists at the time. So it's not like this documentarian instinct was entirely new to her, right? Like she kind of grew up in this stuff.
2: Yeah, for sure. In fact, there's two amazing photos that her mom took of her as she was leaving Dorval Airport, I believe.
0: Yeah.
2: And so that was being documented. And that search for the truth and through journalism and having these really amazing values that both her parents had, like, you see that. She holds on to it.
0: I want to play you guys some music that Melissa made in the 90s, but not with her famous bands.

0: So that song is called "And the Next Day." It's recorded by Melissa Auf-Demar in her apartment sometime in the 90s. It's a part of a collection of old demos that just came out. It's called "Bass Boom Room." Then you got the new book, "Even the Good Girls Will Cry." That's her 90s sort of rock memoir. I'm going to go to you on this because obviously this is a reflective time mm-hmm. on Melissa. We're thinking a lot about what Melissa means and also the role that she's had. You've had a chance to speak with her mm-hmm. earlier this year. What are her reasons for spending this time diving into this time period right now?
1: I think that whenever we hear a rock star story, we put that rock star narrative and identity first. But as we were just talking about, Melissa was actually a photographer and an artist first, and I would argue a historian first and an archivist first. This is someone who, from when they were a teenager, was journaling everything, keeping every ticket stub, every love letters sent between her and Dave Grohl, like pages and pages. She has always archived her life. And I think that there was a story she told that, like, she had always had this camera around in the 90s. Not a lot of people were carrying around cameras, certainly not in this scene. And Michael Stipe was like the one person who said, "Hey, couldn't help but notice you always have that camera around. Like, why?" And she said, so if an alien was dropped on this planet, they would have an idea of what it was like to be a woman in a rock band in the 90s. Mm. So she always had this idea of that this was going to be a story she was going to tell for future women, for herself as well. And I think having distance from it, I think that was a crucial thing that she did, was to take a step back. I mean, she was still very much busy in her own life, you know. Mm-hmm. But, and then now she has that distance and perspective, and it makes all the sense in the world that now, you know, you walk into this exhibit and it is a piece of history that she's been keeping since she was a teenager.
0: I want to get to the exhibit in just a moment, but that thing that you just said about the idea of her being an archivist first, like that sort of primary identity as a documentarian, there is something to be said about documentarians who can, even as they're living through something, going, "Oh, I'm living through a moment."
1: Live through this.
0: Exactly. Yeah. Like the thing that you're going through is being like, this is going to be worth reflecting on later because it's actually a confluence of a bunch of different factors. When you talk to her, like, did she have a clear sense of what she was living through even then, do you think?
1: Oh, I think that's such a great point and question. She has a self-awareness. And when I was reading the memoir, as well as when I was speaking to her in person, but I just was struck by this level of self-awareness, to your point, to document yourself, to know that what you're living through, even, you know, we were using the word plucked. For she was plucked into whole. She uses the word hijacked when you talk to her. "I was hijacked into whole." And part of how she talks about that is like, I knew it was going to be important to document this. I wanted to be on the front lines of feminism in this way and also tell other people what it was like.
0: Let's pluck people into the exhibit, if you will, because like that exhibit is on right now. Lisa, you're a 90s Gen Xer. What was it like for you to step back, you know, into this decade and look at all these photos? Once again, you're from the 90s. Tell us.
2: It's a weird trip to be in a major cultural institution and look at history that you participated in. So I'm looking at flyers from her band Tinker and going, oh, I can remember seeing those flyers. I'm looking at photographs of Hole on stage at Edgefest in Alberta and going, oh, we were at those concerts. And I don't think I've experienced that before, so I'm still processing it. There's a lot of pictures of other people in the exhibition, fans in the crowd, other musicians backstage. And it is like a hot tub time machine.
0: When they make the equivalent of like metric shows in 2005, nobody call me. I am not going. Nobody call me. Listen, you said at the top that you've been following Melissa's career from her sort of earliest days back in Montreal. Now that you get to see these photos framed, as you said, in a major sort of artistic institution, does that deepen your appreciation of her in a certain way? Or do you kind of go, no, we appreciated her back then. We already saw the greatness. We already saw that this was worth documenting then.
2: Oh, we had no idea.
0: Okay.
2: I mean,
0: speak more on that.
2: I mean, I can only speak for myself, but I don't think you can underestimate how much Courtney Love took the oxygen out of every room. So even though you could recognize Melissa's talent on the record and in interviews, like, all eyes were on Courtney 24/7. So now I can see that period of history and that band and other bands through Melissa's point of view and realize how important she was in a way that I don't think was obvious at that time.
0: Charlene, we're talking about a person who took more than 15,000 photos. You're talking about an exhibit where you're just looking at an overwhelming amount of pictures. What images stick around for you in your mind, do you think?
3: There's two of them, and they're both of Courtney Love. So when you just said that she took the air out of the room. Also, I want to say it's not just photographs, but also her cameras and like ephemera, like an old was it Rolling Stone cover, like NME and all of these things, and a letter from Courtney also saying,
0: "Oh my God,
3: you have not, you've got more to give," and that kind of thing, which I was looking at that yesterday and I was like, wow.
0: But talk about
3: amazing.
0: The photos. What,
3: yes.
0: The photo,
3: yeah, but the photos, there's one where Courtney is like on a bike between sound stages. Mm-hmm. So just getting around, and she's just looking
0: barefoot.
3: Straight.
0: Yeah.
3: Barefoot.
0: Yeah.
3: Looking straight out of the camera, kind of eyes wide. And then another one much later with Courtney sitting on the tarmac, and it's green, and there's a private jet behind them, and she has this Birkin bag, and she's just sitting there.
0: Right on the tarmac. Yeah.
3: Yeah. And she reposted that a few days on Instagram, said, had a Birkin bag, but never got another one.
0: the letter from Courtney stuck with me also. Like you're taking a deep breath because, if I remember correctly, the letter from Courtney said, "Hey, Melissa, you say you've been saving yourself, but you're not saving the stuff that you have for yourself. Yeah. You're giving it too freely to some of these other famous men who are sort of in your orbit." Mm-hmm. When you read that letter in that exhibit, how did you react to it, Emily?
1: I first read it in the memoir, and I reread it so many times. And we're talking about earlier, like, why now? Why all of, you know, the book and the exhibit? You know, Melissa said, like, at the time she received that letter, and it would have been a hard letter to receive because it was, I mean, we know Courtney Love, being blunt.
0: Yeah.
1: And it was blunt. It was real friend talk. But it was like, I am checking you right now, and I want you to know how I see you, and I do see you. And so when I saw that in the exhibit and in the book, it speaks to how Melissa can portray and present Courtney Love to us in a way that it never has before, which is someone who is a caring, honest, blunt person who didn't hold anything back for the love of others.
0: I mean, talk about taking the air out of the room. Like, you read that letter and go, also at the same time, this is why she can do that, because just as having Courtney Love as a friend, this is someone who's going to speak to you and go, hey, what are you doing with your life?
1: Totally.
2: I mean, and
0: if I got the letter, I'd go like, I'm never keeping this. This is too difficult to even look at in the face, you know?
1: Right.
2: Yeah. I feel like the art, the book, the interviews she's doing now, Melissa is doing more to reform Courtney Love than anyone else I've ever seen.
0: Oh, okay. I want to actually pivot entirely into that. I think that's a really interesting conversation. If folks are just joining us, my name is Elamine Abdul-Mahmoud, and this is Commotion. I'm here with Emily Hanskamp and Lisa Leducer and Charlene K. Lau, and we're doing a deep dive into Melissa Auftemar, and it's given us some kind of opportunity to look back at a mercurial figure. Have a listen to this.

0: The one and only Courtney Love. That is Hole. That is 1998. That is Celebrity Skin. Emily, I'm going to pick up on the thing that Lisa just said, that idea that that this exhibit and all of the conversations that Melissa's having are doing a lot to reform our idea of Courtney. Do you want to first of all talk about like maybe the version of Courtney that has solidified in the public's mind over the last 30 years or so?
1: I'll take you to a show where, you know, this is a woman and a front woman who has a newborn baby and a partner who has taken his own life, and she's standing on stage and she has fans throwing gunshot shells at her feet. And this is just one night on many a night like that, where they would rip the clothes off of her back, where they would accuse her in all sorts of scales. We might remember that Barbara Walters interview where she sat across from her coming for her motherhood, her addiction. I mean, it's just one of the most misaligned artists, certainly women of contemporary culture, is Courtney Love. And I think that one of Melissa Ofdemauer's many contributions culturally is correcting that misalignment. And I remember her saying that one of the things she was most looking forward to is helping the world see the moral excellence of Courtney Love. And I think we see that in the book. And I think in the exhibit, we were talking about the photo of her on the bicycle. And when I looked in Courtney's eyes in that photo, I saw this like childlike wonderment, because there was a softness there. There was a care there. And it was so much more softness and intelligence, deep intelligence, than we gave her credit for. And it's 2026. When are we going to all get in line on this misalignment of Courtney Love and understand the impact that she has and had on our culture and all that we did wrong to make her life hell?
0: The number of people who owe Courtney Love apologies is in the hundreds, right? Like, I do think like there's just so many people who spoke about her in really vicious ways that like now you kind of look at that and go, what a horrific thing for a person to go through. But to just bring us back to this exhibit, all of the photos that Melissa's kind of curated as you go through this, and you experience the fact that she got hijacked into the hurricane hole, right? Like, she's totally lived this entire life. But Charlene, what is the image that emerges for you of Courtney as a friend, as a bandmate, as a person that you sort of experience regularly as you look at those photos?
2: That's a really great question, because there are so many of them. And I think and actually there are a number of just the group shots.
0: Yeah.
2: And one of them is with her like just looking off to the side, just kind of dazed, and everyone else is like mugging for the camera. And so it's just like, that's what happens. There's like one person who's just like, whatever, I'm just doing my thing over here.
0: Yeah.
2: But yeah, the humanity and all of that too, because it's like not everything is perfect. And I think that's also like a huge thing, talking about analog photography, which this show is of course like all analog, and Melissa is really just going hard on that for this tour as well.
0: Yeah.
2: Is like you find those moments where you're like, you can't select one photo of 20. You took maybe one or two, and maybe somebody's like, one eyelid is like still stuck down, you know, or something like that. So it's like, yeah, they're raw. Like, that's the word that keeps coming back to me, is they're real and they're raw in a way that I don't know if we can shoot like that anymore, because everything goes online.
0: Yeah, I was going to say, Lisa, you talked earlier about the sort of like emotional response that you have walking to this exhibit, look at all of these photos. And what's, like, does it make you miss that time period? And if so, like, what's the thing that you end up missing about this time period?
3: Oh, probably three things. One, women with guitars on the world's biggest stages. You know, women who are weirdos breaking through. The fashion. But thankfully, that's back.
0: Yeah.
3: So you
0: sure
3: can have
0: is.
3: That. But the main thing is pre-digital cameras, pre-phones, pre-social media that Melissa talks about. Was this the end of analog? You know, this era. Everyone's eyes are on the band, and you see it in the photos because she's shooting from the stage. So you can see everyone.

0: and they're not holding up cameras. They're not holding up phones.
1: Yeah.
0: And they're there free with abandon, not worried about what they're going to look like on Facebook in the photo album next day. I miss that.
1: Mm. Yeah. I will say I was at the Phoebe Bridgers show last week in Toronto. And then there were no phones. And all the like, you know, small emotional moments of the show, which were, there's so many of them. Mm-hmm. It was like, oh, we're all just having like a dozen little mini cries over the show. Because there are no phone lights to stick out, people actually brought lighters with them. And that was something that was, right? Like it really felt like, oh, we really can just have that again. Yeah. You actually have to have the actual intention to do that, right? Yeah.
2: Exactly.
1: Yeah, there's something to me that sort of feels like felt very reminiscent of that time period. Charlene, obviously there's a strong sort of nostalgia factor that drives people for an exhibit like this, right? But what makes it more than just a bunch of photos of Melissa and a bunch of famous friends? Like what's the bigger story being told through the curation of this exhibit, you think?
3: The bigger story is, just going back to what you were saying earlier, Emily, and it's just like this, like it's an archive and she knew she was seeing it and she didn't know it was going to go into an exhibition, but it's a perspective that we don't normally get from, and this is what the curators were saying too, from somebody in a band who's taking photos. There's something else about it because a lot of it is about self-portraiture too, and not in this weird sort of like conceited way, but in this like very curious way of like experimentation that an artist would do. Like, here I am in my hotel room. I'm in a bathtub. My nose is bleeding. Yeah. Or something like that, where you're like, documenting that and just being like, this is what's happening. I'm still me as an artist. Mm-hmm. And all this stuff is also happening around me.
1: Mm-hmm. It didn't make me think that, like, you know, as much as people have Instagram now, that instinct to document has actually like really been reduced because it feels all of it's kind of been made too curated. Whereas I'm looking at some of these photos being like, oh, someone, Melissa, just thought this is a moment worth capturing because it's much more real as opposed to like the pose sort of really practiced moments. Mm. So much more people are taking photos and yet it feels less documentary.
2: I think it's the distinction of like being perceived versus perceiving and why are we capturing moments? Are we capturing them for the betterment of like everyone, or are we capturing so that we can be perceived in a certain way? And I think that's what we're doing these days is like, how do I look? How does this experience feel?
0: It's so curated now and it was so messy then.
1: Yeah.
0: Like, how could you possibly curate those backstage photos to look like perfect? I don't think you could have.
1: Mm-hmm. And in fact, the joy and the delight is in capturing the messiness. That's sort of the point of the thing. Mm-hmm. Yeah. Emily, I'm also curious to get your take because you were not around when all of this was happening, pal. Like, this is not some sort of like Gen X nostalgia trip for you. Like, you're not being invited to somewhere that you've already been. When you look at all of these images, what are the lessons that sort of resonate for you as you look at like where the music industry is now?
2: You know, when I was looking through the exhibit, I found Hole and I found Courtney and Melissa in my own way, in my own timeline. I'm so grateful for that. But I saw myself in an unexpected person, and that was the baby in their arms. And that was Frances Bean Cobain, who is my age.
1: Yeah.
2: And I thought, you're capturing these moments, you're living these moments. And now Frances is my age. We're that age. We're the next age or generation of women who can learn from you and learn from your time and learn from what you've documented. And that is really valuable to me of like, this exhibit to me is a lesson in what do we want to keep and what do we want to hold on to and what do we want to let go of from the 90s, both in how we experience live music and culture, how we experience each other. And I'm so grateful for this historian and archivist and artist for doing that for the Frances Bean Cobains and the Mies and the Gen Zs and on and on of the world, you know.
1: Lisa, it was not lost on me as I was looking at these photos that the place I do see some of this imagery I kind of recurring now isn't some of the work that Olivia Rodrigo's doing, right? Like, I mean, like, I'm sort of being deliberately calling back to Courtney Love, deliberately calling back to Hole. When you look at the moment right now, and like, do you see anybody who's kind of carries on that sort of documenting instinct in the same way that La Melissa did? Or is in conversation, do you think, with what Courtney Love was trying to do at the time?
0: I don't know.
1: Yeah.
0: I do know there's only one Courtney Love and there's only one Melissa Aftermar. And so other people might be doing similar things, but I don't see exactly the connection.
1: What about you?
2: I was just at a Slater show 3 nights ago. The Hole was huge for Slater, and Slater is now dominating the world and directly. And you know who I ran into at that show? Peaches. It's all connected. These women, these forces of culture are everything, and the web is so clear and woven so strong. And as someone who gets to benefit from that, thank you, women. Thank you so much.
0: But also, it's interesting you say Peaches because I think Melissa said this at her AGO opening, you know, it's not just, oh, the next generation of women are taking over. Those generation of women are still doing the work now.
2: Yeah.
1: Yeah. Like, they've not gone anywhere. Yeah. I think, like, when you look at the reaction, I think, that we've had to this exhibit, to the book, to the ways that Melissa's being talked about now, that's the thing that I sort of carry with me. Is that, like, there's actually a desperation to go, what was it like when you did that? Because mm-hmm. we actually want to know more. I'm like, mm-hmm. that to me, like, there is, like, a direct relevance to how we're doing things now. Like, is that what you were sort of getting at now?
3: Yeah, I think a little bit. Like, it's like, whenever I also look at, like, feminist art practices of, like, second wave in the 70s, and they never stopped making work. It didn't matter if people weren't looking mm-hmm. or if they weren't showing in galleries. They just kept doing it. Mm-hmm. And I think that's, for me, a kernel, mm-hmm. that you just persevere, because one day somebody will look and they will see yeah. and they will understand immediately. They won't need to be convinced. And I think that's what's so amazing here.
1: Yeah. Mm-hmm. You keep taking the photos, you know, you keep documenting, you also keep making the music. And then eventually people come back and go, oh, the reason I have what I have now is entirely because of the work that you did. Like is that a little bit what you were saying?
2: And that you are a reliable narrator. Your story is worth telling in your own time, in your own way. I think that is a huge Melissa Auftemeyer lesson that I keep learning every day.
1: I think that is a perfect place to leave it. You guys, this has been so wonderful. I wish I was documenting this in other ways. Like, I wish I had one of those tiny little cameras, an analog camera. Emily Hanscam is literally taking a picture of me as we're saying goodbye on the show. Thank you guys so much for doing this. I really appreciate your time. Thank you guys.
3: Thank you.
1: This Cheers. Has been really wonderful. Lisa LaDucer and Emily Hanscam are freelance music journalists. Charlene Kalau is an arts critic for CBC. They were all right here with me in our Toronto studio. Melissa Auftemeyer, My 90s Rock Photographs, is on now at the Art Gallery of Ontario in Toronto until June of next year. That's it for the show. My name is Alameen Abdul-Mahmoud. This show is called Commotion. I hope you have a delightful and happy Thanksgiving, and I'm really happy to tell you that if you're around tomorrow, we're going to be doing this again. I wish you'd join us. See you then. Have a good day.

0: Good morning. Here are your headlines from the CBC Vancouver newsroom. I'm Tarnjeet Parmar. BC's police watchdog is investigating an officer-involved shooting in Burnaby and is looking for witnesses. RCMP responded to a possible domestic dispute at a home on Kingsway at around 10:15 yesterday morning. They say a man approached officers with an edged weapon and one of the officers ended up firing their gun, striking that man. The Independent Investigations Office says the man was taken to hospital with serious injuries. And there's still no word on what sparked a fire that forced the evacuation of an apartment building in downtown New Westminster. Officials say all of the people who lived in that building did manage to get out safely early yesterday as flames swept through the building near the new Stalawasham Bridge. Residents were taken to an emergency reception center that has been set up at a nearby community center. A look now at the weather for Metro Vancouver and the Fraser Valley. Today, mostly sunny and clear with a high of around 14 degrees. Tonight, partly cloudy conditions and we get down to 8 degrees. Tomorrow, Tuesday, mostly cloudy with a high of 14. And then rain is expected with cloud cover on Wednesday with a high of 15. Those are your headlines. 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
1: Head back to the ranch for a new season of Heartland.
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6: Crawford. Hey there, welcome to Because News, Canada's funniest news quiz. I'm your host, Gavin Crawford, and it's just you and I in the studio this Thanksgiving weekend. That's because the rest of our panelists are in a deep turkey-induced coma.

0: and the butter tart. But be careful, if you want to put the slogan Total Eclipse of a Butter Tart on a t-shirt, you just might end up in a lawsuit. Earlier this year, a food-related patent dispute erupted in Nova Scotia. From January, here to sort out the legalities, it's Emma Hunter, Miguel Rivas, and Ryan North. Trademarks were making headlines after a Nova Scotia shop owner recently had to stop selling t-shirts that were bearing a slogan someone else is trademarking. The slogan is fairly common on the East Coast. Can you tell me or guess what is the common East Coast slogan that is being trademarked?
1: Toronto's not that bad.
0: Fair, but no. Emma?
2: From our boat to your butter, and finally to your butt.
0: It is. We could
2: do you want another bit of chicken? Come on, bye. Come on, bye. We're not doing nothing for supper. Come on, bye.
0: The headline from CBC News reads, Sex, Drugs, and Lobster Rolls, a Tale of Trademarking. Jillian Popla was selling Sex, Drugs, and Lobster Rolls t-shirts out of her shop in Yarmouth. But she got a letter asking her to cease and desist. Turns out an Ottawa artist placed a trademark on the phrase in 2021.
3: What?
2: How dare?
0: Wow. Can you trademark a phrase?
3: Well, yeah, sex, drugs, and rock and roll is from like the 70s. You can't take that in 2021.
0: Well, sex, what? Drugs, and lobster rolls.
3: Oh, okay. That's lame, though. You just shouldn't.
2: She should have that. What is she going to do with that? Share it with the sweet East Coasters.
0: Apparently, according to Canadian Intellectual Property Office, you can trademark a phrase, but only if the public identifies it with a particular product or company.
2: So this woman in Ottawa, she was selling lobster rolls.
0: She also sells t-shirts that say sex, drugs, and lobster rolls.
2: In Ottawa?
0: I guess.
2: It's sex, drugs, and beaver tails. That's your thing, lady. You're welcome. You can have it.
0: Bonus point if you could tell me, who originated the phrase sex, drugs, and rock and roll?
2: Anne Murray.
3: Jimmy Page. Robert Plant.
0: Good Noam guess.
3: John Bonham.
0: Ryan, you said?
1: Noam Chomsky.
0: No, definitely not. It is, in fact, Ian Dury from a 1977 song by Ian Dury and the Blockheads.
1: People didn't do those three things together before him?
0: They didn't say them like this.
4: Sex and drugs and rock and roll. Is all my brain and body need.
2: It's not how I thought it would sound.
3: Yeah, it's crazy.
1: No, that is like the least
3: crazy
1: cool.
3: That someone had such a big hit with an obviously fake accent.
0: Sex and drugs and rock and roll.
3: You're a Brit,
1: all
3: right?
1: And the next line was all the things. Those are all the things my body needs.
0: Yeah,
1: incredible.
0: That was 1977 health advice. That's actually RFK Jr.'s new food pyramid.
3: Sex and drugs and rock and roll.
5: All my body needs.
3: All you need is sex and drugs and rock and roll.
0: All right, well, before we get too caught up about lobster rolls, we'll continue with some lobster news. CTV reported on a global movement that has Canadian lobster lovers boiling mad. What has these lobster lovers so on edge?
3: There's a new law. You got to make use of the whole thing. Everyone has to eat the little green crap inside of the lobster, the disgusting part.
0: Gross and wrong.
2: Okay, so there's a place in the South Shore of Nova Scotia, and I think it's my favorite place in the world. It's called the Shore Club. And at 6 o'clock p.m., you can go have a full lobster supper, butter and island rolls and everything. And then you leave for like 20 minutes. They flip it, and it is a nightclub. So you are grinding with your sweetie, and the miasma of lobster is sort of looming. And it's like the greatest night of your life. But my question is there some sort of safety concern with the lobster and the grinding and maybe like a little health and safety, like they're dialing back the lobster supper nightclub vibes?
3: Is it because like, you know, the last thing you want to do at a nightclub is like be like full of butter?
2: No, it works. I'm telling you.
0: It is not the heady mix of lobster and dancing. People are worried because Switzerland, Norway, and New Zealand, and now the UK, have all banned the boiling of live lobsters.
2: Right. Mm.
0: You cannot boil them alive anymore in those countries. This week, CTV News asked the question, should Canada ban lobster boiling?
1: I don't think we should be boiling anything alive. Cancel me if you must.
2: Also, how are they going to enforce this? Are you going to have like a team of lobster protectors? Because I would love to do that. Knockety knock. How you cooking those? Uh-huh. What's with the pot?
0: Yeah.
3: I mean, most fancy restaurants now don't

0: do it, right? They do the like knife in the brain thing, which is like hilarious to be like, we got to be more humane. Knife to the brain.
1: It's true. The question of whether or not to ban live boiling centers around the question of whether or not lobsters can feel pain. One Dalhousie professor says the science is unsettled. Why is there no way to know that lobsters feel pain?
2: I think I actually know the real answer, and it's really cool. Lobsters don't have brains like we recognize them. They have a distributed network of ganglia. And so unless you're stabbing like 15 places at once, you're not actually ending the lobster's perception as much as we can imagine how lobsters perceive the world.
1: Wow, that's more in depth than what she said. Here's what the professor said.
3: You can't ask them.
4: There you go.
5: So good.
1: The professor who studies the stress in animals from Dalhousie suggested there is a pain-free and cost-free way to unalive your lobster.
2: Unalive.
1: Ryan, any idea what is the pain-free way?
2: That's maybe the more science answer because I've looked into lobsters for personal reasons in the past. And
0: don't expand on that. Nobody wants to know. Mystery is the thrill.
2: I believe the only like truly painless way to kill a lobster is basically to do, you know, those billionaires who died in the sub? You pressurize the lobster and then you very quickly unpressurize it and it just sort of expands inside its shell and this kills the lobster. It's not pleasant. You're talking about death.
0: Now, I have researched lobsters for business reasons. It's not personal, okay? And the best business. Way to kill a lobster, grab it by the tail, bang, bang, either side.
1: Neither of those methods are what the Dalhousie professor said. You just put them in a pot of water and then slowly turn the temperature up a degree at a time. So by the time the water gets hot enough to boil, the lobster's brain has already shut down.
0: Here's the deal. When you torture someone to murder them, you are still murdering them.
1: Yes, but if you boil them slowly, they don't notice, like a frog in a pot or all of us right now. Ooh, a breaking update to that story. When we originally recorded this, the trademark to Sex, Drugs, and Lobster Rolls was stuck in legal limbo. But I just checked the registry, and it is now officially a registered trademark. Thank goodness I double-checked before I got that lower back tattoo.

0: This is Because News, and I am Gavin Crawford, serving you our favorite food news. A year ago, Canada extended an olive branch to our southern neighbors, a peace offering in the form of potato chips. It didn't work, of course, but which flavor got Americans salivating? Guess along with our Because News panelists, Chris Siddiqui, Alice Moran, and drag superstar Priyanka. Panel, none of the news coming out of the U.S. is particularly enjoyable these days. If only there was something Canada could do to help. Well, it turns out, apparently there is, at least according to the headlines. It seems one Canadian icon is making a play to win over American sensibilities. One tongue at a time. According to the Toronto Star, which Canadian icon is on the cusp of winning over the U.S.?
1: Well, you said tongue, so I have to assume it's the Télé-Français pineapple.
2: Les ananas?
1: Les ananas!
3: Télé-Français.
2: Oh, mon Dieu!
0: It is not les ananas. It is a food item.
4: Oh.
0: An iconic Canadian food is about to possibly strike it big.
4: Ketchup chips, all dressed?
0: You're correct for the point.
4: Oh.
0: Priyanka gets a point, all dressed.
4: All dressed is the best. That will save them. I'm telling you. It'll work.
0: The Toronto Star headline reads, all dress chips were a Canadian secret. Now they have a rare shot at U.S. stardom. According to the article, all dress are the best-selling flavor in Canada.
4: Really?
0: You just said they were the best.
4: Well, no, I thought I was, like, unique and no one else knew them.
1: She's not like other girls.
0: I like all dress. I'm special. And then the news came around. I was like, no, you're basic.
4: Ultra basic.
2: I used to think all dress was they used to just put all.

0: all the flavors together and just dump them on a bag of chips.
1: Ketchup, sour cream, salt and vinegar, and...
2: One more.
3: Love.
2: Barbecue. Barbecue, sour cream and onion, salt and vinegar, and ketchup. It's all mixed so together good. Is all dressed.
1: You just crush it up and snort it.
2: Now you know. In what appears to be a Canadian psyop, all dressed chips have been suddenly appearing in U.S. test markets over the last year.
1: Oh.
2: However, all dressed chips taste a bit different for Americans. They've made them less tangy and added notes of something. Notes of what?
0: Fascism. You don't want all dressed. You can't be all dressed. You can only have one dress, one or two dresses, not all dresses.
2: You can't have all the flavors. No fat generals.
0: No fat generals. You can have boy dressed or girl dressed, not all dressed.
2: In America, there's only two flavors.
0: Only two flavors.
2: They are adding more notes of barbecue. Lay's was going to run a commercial during last year's Super Bowl, but it was derailed by something.
0: Oh, it was that big beef between event? Kendrick Lamar and pickle chips.
3: Was it Trump threatening to invade our country?
2: Oh. It was derailed by the rift between Canada and U.S. relations, brought on by tariff announcements and 51st state threats. Do you think chips is how we should be doing soft power diplomacy in the States? Is it time for chips?
0: Yes.
1: Honestly, yeah.
0: Yeah.
3: I mean, I guess I'm the pessimist who doesn't think chips will fight fascism.
0: Yeah.
3: Yeah, I guess I'm the idiot here.
2: Yeah, sorry, Alice.
1: What's wrong with you? Jeez,
2: Alice. All dress chips started in 1986. In which province?
1: Saskatchewan.
0: Ontario.
3: Quebec.
2: You are correct.
1: Wow.
2: It is Quebec.
1: Why?
0: Very French Canadian.
3: It's very French. Everybody all together in one bag.
2: The reason.
0: We'll do both in one.
2: In Montreal, all-dressed pizza is a popular flavor.
0: Oh.
2: Honestly, chip flavors are ubiquitous as drag race contestants these days, so let's end this round with a fun, quick game I call All-Dressed or Dressed Up.
1: Oh, cool.
0: Hey.
2: I'll give you a name. You simply tell me if it is a flavor of chips or a drag queen.
0: Easy.
1: That's so fun.
2: All right, here you go, panel. First one. Mayonnaise. Eat or eight?
3: Eight.
1: Eat.
0: Eight.
2: It is both.
3: Yay!
2: There are mayonnaise chips and there is mayonnaise, a drag queen. Silky nutmeg ganache.
0: That's a drag queen.
2: You are correct.
0: Yeah.
1: She would love you. She likes small boys.
0: Small boy men?
1: Exactly.
2: Wasabi octopus.
0: That's a chip.
1: Drag queen.
2: It's from
0: a chip. I've had it.
2: You're correct.
0: Yeah.
1: It's a chip?
0: It's gross.
2: From 2025, that was Priyanka, along with comedians Chris Siddiqui and Alice Moran.
4: Because news. Canada's funniest news quiz.
2: Okay, so I know alcohol might not technically be considered a food, but I mean, it must be in some households, which is why we were delighted to hear that an American liquor company decided to move its production to Canada last year. If you're wondering what drink it is exactly, maybe think throwing up in a bush. Here's Chris Siddiqui, Carly Thorne, and Matea Roach weighing in on the sickest drink. All right, panel, get ready for a rousing round of Connect Four. Have a listen to these four things and see if you can guess what news story ties them all together. What connects these four things? Vampire tears, sour New Yorker, porn star, holy water. Panel, what links vampire tears, sour New Yorkers, porn stars, and holy water?
3: They're shots of alcohol.
2: Carly Thorne gets the point.
5: Finally.
2: They are all shot.
5: I'm coming for you.
2: They are all, in fact, cocktails made from sourpuss liqueur.
6: Hello.
2: Sourpuss was making headlines this week because the alcohol company announced a huge change.
5: Whoa. Moving to the States. I mean, they're moving from the States to Canada.
2: You're correct for the point. The Global News headline reads, yeah, Canada takes the win. The Global News headline reads, we've moved to Canada and we're proud of it. Sourpuss liquor production moves from Minnesota to Quebec. Ah. With so many Canadian manufacturers moving production to America, why did this American company suddenly decide to up and move production to Montreal?
6: Tariffs.
2: Yes.
6: But
2: I will need more for the point.
3: Okay, I have a fake answer and a real answer. My fake answer, they love Bill 101. They're like so excited about the French language. They want to have to operate in French. And they love François Legault's policies regarding the French language. They're just like stoked. They're like, let's lock in. Anglos go home. My real answer is maybe does Sourpuss like sell much better here and therefore it's advantageous for them to operate in Canada as opposed to the U.S.?
2: When we pulled American booze off the shelves last year, they took a big hit. 98% of all Sourpuss bottles are sold in Canada.
6: Oh, who's drinking those Sourpusses?
2: Yeah, why?
6: Not this crowd.
2: Why? I mean, I don't know if there is a real answer to this, but why do you think Sourpuss liqueurs are so popular in Canada and America is like, nope?
3: I feel like Canadian drinkers seem to enjoy like a disgusting mixed drink.
5: Yeah.
3: You know, this summer was at a like cottage weekend where I was presented again, like I'm not a teenager anymore. I drink like regular beer, wine, high quality spirits.
6: Sounds like you're trying to convince us.
2: You know, yeah. I've had a gin fizz, for goodness sake.
3: But no, I was at the beach. You know how it is. One of our group like went to the corner store because Doug Ford says you can now buy beer and like other mixed drinks in corner stores. And returned with a pack of black flies.
5: Yeah.
3: Any of you ever drink black flies?
5: Yeah.
3: Like the most horrible beverage.
5: It's poison.
3: That absolutely was at every party when I was 16.
2: Well, there goes our black fly sponsorship.
6: Yeah. Oh, man.
3: and was just like, guys, isn't this so great? We can have tequila margarita. I was like, is it so great? But it seems a Canadian tradition. Clamato is like another thing that they don't have in America that they all seem to think is disgusting, that, but like sells like gangbusters here. I think we just like drinks that are kind of bad.
2: I don't know if that's correct. If the answer is that we're disgusting, but good guess.
6: Part of the answer. Is it because we have our drinking age is 19 and theirs is 21?
2: Some people posit that because those sort of candy flavored liqueurs are more popular with younger and student drinkers.
3: The Gatineau goers.
2: Also, just America, I think, has a wider choice of disgusting candy flavored liqueurs.
6: That's true.
2: Sourpuss kind of hit the Canadian market in about 1996 and just went strong ever since.
5: Yeah. Huh.
2: The downside, only the red flavor is actually going to be made in Montreal.
5: No!
2: It's raspberry flavor with hints of bubblegum and cotton candy.
5: Oh, good. Yeah, there's a real, it's the undercurrent, you know.
3: Yeah. with hints of, it's subtle.
5: Yeah.
6: And it's sugar mixed with syrup and honey.
5: Yeah, there's a bit of an oaky aftertaste, you know.
2: From November of 2025, that was Chris Siddiqui, Carly Thorne, and the host of the CBC podcast Bookends, Mattea Roach. Since moving production from Minnesota to Quebec, U.S. Commerce Secretary Howard Lutnick called Sourpuss outrageous, insulting, and disrespectful. To which I have to say, thanks, Sourpuss.
4: Because News, Canada's News Quiz. BecauseNews.ca.
7: Yeah, yeah.
8: Cheers to the freaking weekend.
2: This final food story is more symbolic because what's plated is us, Canadians. While we don't normally consider ourselves food, Mark Carney gave a speech at Davos suggesting our country is in fact very delicious to another group of people. Who's attempting to chow down on Canadians? Chris Siddiqui, Craig Lozon, and Martha Chavez try to figure it out. It's no secret we're living in serious times. And serious times call for serious people, present company excluded. This week, Prime Minister Mark Carney laid into his serious parent persona and delivered a speech that was, well, a bit of a buzzkill, really. Have a listen to this redacted clip.
9: Rising great powers are now in strategic competition with America. A new imperialism threatens. Middle powers must compete for interests and attention, knowing that if they're not at the table...
2: Canada is a middle power. If we're not at the table, we're what?
10: The dishwashers.
2: I wish he said, if you're not at the table, you're the dishwashers. If we're not at the table, what, Chris?
6: Well, he did say middle powers, and I know being a middle child that you're going to have to scream and do anything to get attention from your parents and your other siblings, so you have to be the loudest.
2: That is a good guess.
10: If we are not at the table, we are cooking fentanyl.
2: That is not what the Prime Minister said. Here,
10: I wish he would have said that.
2: Here is what the Prime Minister actually said.
9: Middle powers must compete for interests and attention, knowing that if they're not at the table, they're on the menu.
10: Oh.
6: Wow.
2: Oh, snap, Mark Carney. He's a fun guy.
10: No, but I'm glad that he said it so people get, you know, rage. The rage.
2: He's like in Finding Nemo. Canadians are friends, not food. Yeah, I mean, it does sound a little dire. I was listening to that and I thought, wow, this sounds somber. What does this remind me of? And then I realized it was this.
9: Rising great powers are now in strategic competition with America. A new imperialism threatens.
2: An orange man rises to the south. An unnamed fear.
6: I'm getting goosebumps, Gavin. That was really good.
2: It does seem a bit like that.
6: Like, yeah.
2: Yeah.
6: You can feel it in the water.
2: Yeah.
10: Yeah.
2: Be careful of Mordor to the south.
11: We need to escape, precious.
12: We are on the menu.
11: We are the dishwashers.
2: Wow. Carney was making that speech to announce a plan to keep us safe in the face of these rising threats. What is his plan?
10: We are middle power, so, you know, like, we have to have a strong military.
2: The Globe and Mail headline reads, Carney lays out defense boost, says era of U.S. dominance over.
6: Ooh.
2: Carney pledged an additional $9.3 billion in defense spending this week, bringing us up to 2% of GDP, which is the bare minimum required by NATO.
6: Wow.
10: They're going to buy planes that fly.
2: I mean, that would be good.
6: So. Planes and engines.
2: Yeah, I mean, if you had to hazard a real guess, what do you think the military is in dire need of, Craig?
6: Soldiers?
2: You are correct for the point.
6: What?
2: Yeah.
6: Oh, man. I was going to say.
2: Yes, they are going to spend $2.6 billion of those dollars on people. Our army is short, about 13,000 people.
10: But what is going to be the slogan? Because in North Korea of the United States, they have a Uncle Sam wants you. Who would want us? Like a beaver? Like a beaver wants you? Like, what is the character?
6: That Mr. Dress-Up wants you.
10: No, Mr. Dress-Up. Or the littlest hobo.
2: It's just Mark Carney standing with his arms crossed and those eyebrows down, and the slogan says, fight for daddy.
6: That's what Gavin wants.
2: I don't want that. The younger generation wants that. Panel, who among you do you think would make the best soldier?
10: It would be me. Because of the rage. Although, you know, I have the bad hip. Like, when I see an escalator, I change my plans. So I don't know how am I going to chase people with a gun. I have no idea.
6: See,
10: but then again, I'm short and fat. I am a tank. Nobody can tip me, and I can bring a lot of snacks.
2: Yeah, my money's on Martha, provided there's no stairs to America.
6: Yeah.
2: From from June of 2025. That was Chris Siddiqui, Martha Chavez, and Craig Lauzon. And that wraps up this food edition of Because News. And if you think food news was a bit of a stretch, it was either this or a bunch of Trump stories. You're welcome, Canada. Join us next week when we return with a big studio audience. Why? Well, because news. Because News is written and produced by Elizabeth Bowie, David Carroll, Phil Lung, and me, Gavin Crawford.

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2: If something feels off, it probably is.
3: 53 criminal charges, over 40 duelists, and an unregulated industry rocked by a shocking crime spree. Catch the three-part series, Duela, A True Crime, a complex saga with many victims and an exclusive interview with the perpetrator, Caitlin Braun. All episodes available. 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
5: This is CBC News from Vancouver. Good afternoon, I'm Michelle Morton. Saudi Arabia has extended the suspension of all flights at its main international airport after another deadly Houthi attack. At least 20 people have been killed in the past week as the Iranian-backed rebels target the country's airport infrastructure. Tom Perry has the latest.
6: The King Khalid International Airport has been hit by three deadly attacks in less than a week. On Sunday, one person was killed and nearly a dozen injured when a projectile struck an airport terminal. A day before, more than a dozen people died and more than 300 were injured in another attack. And on Thursday, yet another strike destroyed a commercial airliner and killed three more people. Houthi rebels have claimed responsibility for the Saturday strike and a string of others against Saudi airports and infrastructure. The Houthis as well claiming Saudi forces have launched strikes in Houthi-controlled territory. Flights into and out of King Khalid International Airport remain grounded, with the Houthis warning airlines to stay clear of Saudi airspace. Tom Perry, CBC News, Jerusalem.
5: Ukraine says Russia has violated an energy ceasefire brokered by the U.S. President Donald Trump announced the agreement on social media Sunday, saying it was effective immediately. Ukrainian President Volodymyr Zelensky then responded, saying his country is willing to back an energy ceasefire if Russia does the same, calling the deal a major step toward ending the war.
7: And immediately after the post, Russia launched a targeted strike on a power plant in Kharkiv. It was clear that Putin does not read Truth Social.
5: Zelensky is urging Washington to step in to ensure Moscow abides by the ceasefire terms. The Kremlin hasn't confirmed its agreement. A spokesperson says discussions are ongoing. With less than 2 weeks until the provincial election, BC NDP leader David Eby remains on the campaign trail today. Speaking in Delta this morning, Eby is again focusing on healthcare as a key issue in this election. He says if his party can form government come October 24th, he will guarantee public healthcare would be protected from what he calls U.S.-style privatization.
8: If elected, I will protect public health care in BC and oppose the U.S.-style privatized pay-your-way system that Conservatives are implementing in Alberta. I pledge to protect our health care system from changes that would, one, charge patients for medically necessary care that's covered by BC Medical Services Plan, two, let people pay to jump the queue to get care faster than other British Columbians, and three, pull staff and resources away from public health care.
5: EB also says he would work to address hospital reliance on private temp agencies by capping fees and hours of agency nurses. He says doing so would help redirect money to rural travel nurse programs. The North Peace Division of Family Practice says seven new doctors have been recruited for Northeast BC. Four of them completed residencies in the Peace region. Mary Agostine speaks for the organization and says the initiative addresses the shrinking staff numbers.
9: It's about giving them the opportunity to experience our communities, establish roots, and ultimately stay.
5: Northeast BC has been struggling with diversions and closures due to staffing shortages. Agostine says 70% of doctors recruited since 2015 continue to live and work in the region. Food banks across the country say they've been seeing a growing number of Canadians using their services in the past year. As the cost of living keeps rising, more people are struggling to keep up. Angie Seth has more.
10: The Scott Mission has been providing meals for 85 years, and over that time, the demand has been getting higher, with more families, women, children, and people who are employed relying on food banks for food. Here's more from Rockwell Dundas, CEO of the Scott Mission.
11: We're over 420,000 meals a year here alone. It is growing.
10: Bethel Outreach Community Services in Etobicoke says they have even seen nurses and teachers accessing their food banks, something they've never seen before. According to Food Banks Canada, 1 in 4 people in Canada live in food insecure households. 19% are employed, with the food bank being their main source of food, and more seniors are using food banks compared to 7 years ago. Back at the Scott Mission, the team is committed to meeting the needs of the less fortunate, but they say they are at capacity and more space is needed to serve the growing number of clients. Angie Seth, CBC News, Toronto.
5: A U.S. passenger jet bound for Europe was diverted to St. John's earlier this morning due to mechanical problems. The flight departed Washington Dulles International on Sunday night. The St. John's Regional Fire Department says its staff responded to a large aircraft experiencing an in-flight emergency. In an email to CBC News, United Airlines says the plane was diverted over an unspecified engine issue. The plane landed safely with 122 passengers and 9 crew members on board. And that's the CBC News from Vancouver. For news anytime, go to cbc.ca/bc or use the CBC News app.

0: Hi there, I'm Paul Karchet. Hope you're enjoying your holiday long weekend. Welcome to Pizza at Paul's. This is an ongoing series that I do out of Calgary where Canadian musicians passing through stop by my place to make some pizza, talk music, maybe even have a bit of a kitchen concert. Throughout the next hour here, we're going to play some of the recent highlights from artists right across the country, including Saskatchewan rockers The Sheepdogs, the East Pointers from PEI, Zenon from Calgary. But let's first kick things off with a really thoughtful chat with longtime Vancouver musician Dan Mangan. He stopped by my kitchen last fall on the heels of his latest album release, and here's part of our conversation. Dan, welcome to the kitchen.
1: Nice to be here. I've heard about this majestical pizza getaway.
0: Oh, is it starting to? Is its reputation preceding itself?
1: Yeah, no, you got a thing going on.
0: Did I hear correctly? And I mean, correct me if I'm wrong, that you're not a huge pizza guy. Like, you could take it or leave it.
1: I mean, no, I love pizza.
0: Okay,
1: I'm just not like a pizza aficionado. Like, I don't know how to make it. I would generally prefer to have somebody make it for me.
0: I see.
1: But I'm, you know, eager and ready to get my hands dirty.
0: Okay, have you ever rolled out a pizza dough before?
1: Nope, not one time.
0: Let's do it.
1: Okay.
0: Dan, you got a new podcast on the go. Everybody's got a podcast these days.
1: I know. Late to the game.
0: Like me, late to the sourdough game. You're getting on the podcast train. So the podcast is called Dying of Exposure.
1: That's right.
0: What's with the name?
1: So it's a joke. The joke is that, you know, artists will do anything for exposure, but you can
0: come
1: die
0: and make pizza, whatever.
1: That's right. Yeah, but you can die of exposure. It's a joke.
0: Okay,
1: but,
0: so it's like there can be too much of this as well.
1: Well, and literally, artists make themselves poor, you know, doing everything for exposure, and then, you know, not worrying about getting paid or whatever, not making a living doing what they're doing. So, and it's sort of like going to like a dentist and being like, you know, hey, could you do a couple root canals for free?
0: Yeah.
1: We'll give you a good Google review or something like that.
0: Yeah, totally.
1: Know? So, but it is tricky because if you never extend yourself for exposure, well, you know, that's not good either. You have to basically balance that all the time as an artist. By the way, hold on. These bubbles, is that a problem?
0: Totally fine.
1: Okay.
0: Yeah, no, it's great. I mean, so one thing you can do is overstretch and then you wind up actually getting holes in the middle, which that's a problem.
1: You don't want holes.
0: So yeah, and you're getting pretty thin there. So I'd say you're probably ready to go, Dan.
1: Okay.
0: You're nicely done, by the
1: Thank
0: way.
1: Thank you.
0: So can I tell you what we've got on the go here? Because it's a bit of a different pizza.
1: Okay, yeah.
0: There's no sauce on this pizza this time.
1: Wow. Oil?
0: No, it's like 4 cups of onion.
1: Oh, wow.
0: That have been caramelized down with some balsamic
1: nice.
0: And some honey.
1: I like that.
0: Because when I heard, maybe you're not a huge pizza guy, but it's just that you're not huge at making pizza.
1: Yeah.
0: I thought, okay, well, let's try and think off the page here a little bit and do something that maybe like just a little different.
1: Yeah. Okay.
0: You want to fire yours first?
1: Sure.
0: Okay, great. Can we talk a bit more about a question that you asked in your podcast, The Lumineers? You talked about epic fails on stage.
1: Oh, yeah.
0: What would yours be?
1: There's been a few times where I've had epic fails on stage, and it truly has been an epic fail, and you're like, oh God, I want to quit. I've had other times where the epic fail ends up being like this amazing icebreaker that makes the gig,
0: right?
1: You know?
0: Right. It's because you have to embrace it, right?
1: You do. And that's one of the things we talked about is that, like, and I learned this early on, like, when I served tables for a long time, and if everything goes great, I would get a 15% tip.
0: Huh.
1: And if something goes horribly wrong and I fix it, get like a 25% tip.
0: Mm.
1: So like I learned really early on that, like, you know, if something goes terribly wrong, often there's an opportunity there to like connect.
0: You've talked before about this idea of creating with wonder. I love the word wonder because it's like, it sort of allows you to continue to be, I don't know, like have some part of your inner child still with you, right?
1: Totally. I've heard it said, you know, that like approaching things with like a child mind.
0: Yeah.
1: You know, and
0: yeah,
1: because kids are just like, you know, every day they're just like, wow, look at this like piece of the stick that's stuck in a puddle or whatever. So I think approaching things with that sense of like, what else could happen? I mean, I do this thing when I'm performing where I kind of pretend I have amnesia and I pretend that like I don't know who I am or all the work I've put into to get to here. I pretend to be in that state of mind so that when I go on stage, if there's 10 people there or 1,000 people there, that's great. Because if you or detached from your expectations as a human being, or your, you know, your goals as a, in your career or what have you.
0: Or you've become accustomed to X size of audience, yeah, or whatever. Yeah.
1: And then anything less than that, or anything less than the jubilance that you got the night before or whatever, feels like a bummer.
0: Mm.
1: But if you approach everything with that sense of like, oh, I wonder what's going to happen. Anything could happen, you know, and you kind of go out there, and if five people are kind of mouthing your words back at you, you're like, whoa, that's cool. Like, how do they know the words to this? That's amazing. You know,
0: do you find that having kids around has allowed you to uncover more of that wonder in your own music?
1: I mean, I don't know how much of it is just that, like, I got older, and therefore I'm getting wiser and more in my skin, or how much of that is tied to the kids. But I do know that, like, before I had kids, I just, like, didn't write any love songs. I was in love. I loved my wife, but, like, I just didn't feel the need to gush about it, or I was a little bit more stoic with love. And then having kids, now I'm, like, you know, crying at cereal ads or something. You know what I mean? Like, there's something about kids that just sort of turns you into a doughy teddy bear. It made me realize how selfish my entire life had been up until that moment. And even when I thought I wasn't being selfish, I was being selfish because I could do everything on my clock.
0: I saw something you were saying about this latest album of yours, that you gave your kids a set of headphones and said, take a listen to this.
1: Yeah.
0: And the response was kind of lackluster.
1: Yeah, it's great.
0: I was like, yeah, it's okay, Dad. Yeah, is that the kind of thing?
1: Yeah.
0: I mean, are they your hardest critics?
1: It's that they just don't care. Like, you know, and to be honest, like, I've joked about this before, but, like, I think my wife likes my music. Like, you know, the nice thing is that we fell in love, you know, before, like, anyone had heard my music. And so I think that there's kind of a nice thing about the fact that at least I know that my family loves me for me.
0: You know, like, yeah, they're not in it just for the tunes.
1: And, you know, there's been experiences where, you know, like, oh, like last night, people lined up at the merch table for 2 hours to talk to me after the gig. And then you get home and it's like, here's a baby, there's the dishwasher, you know, get to it.
0: Yeah. We want to hear some music from Natural Light.
1: Yeah.
0: But I want this side, because both of our pizzas have exited the pizza oven.
1: Yep.
0: Yours looks phenomenal, by
1: the
0: way.
1: They both look great.
0: Do you want to play and then eat? Do you want to eat and then play?
1: Play and then eat.
0: Great.
1: Yeah, eat after for sure.
0: Great. So the first track, and also the first one you laid down, I think,
1: yep,
0: on the album, It Might Be Raining.
1: Mm-hmm.
0: Do you want to tee it up for us?
1: Yeah, it's a song I wrote for my boys. You know, they're approaching their teen years, and thinking a lot about my own teen years, and whatever happens and whoever they become, the love is there. The love is given. It's not something they need to think about. They can't earn it.
0: Can we hear it?
1: Of course.

0: Man, Megan, it might be raining. That was so beautiful.
1: Thank you.
0: Man, oh, these songs about parenting.
1: Yeah, they'll mess you up.
0: As a dad now, like.
1: Well, it's a good muse, you know. In your life, like, we all do this thing where we guard ourselves against, you know, getting pierced from the world. And in doing so, sometimes you have to veil or stifle your love for people or things to protect yourself, like even with your spouse or something like that. If you were just loving them like crazy all the time, eventually they'd get tired of it. They'd be, God, you know, the inequity in our relationship is frustrating me, or something, right?
0: Right.
1: But there is no amount of love you can give your kids that is too much. It's like the gift of being a parent is knowing what it feels like to truly love unconditionally. And the gift of being the kid is to take it completely for granted, mm-hmm. and to not even acknowledge it, you know?
0: Mm-hmm. Until you are an adult or a parent yourself and you're like, holy cow.
1: Yeah.
0: Tough imagery in there too, right? Like, there's the sort of slogan you've attached to this album, if you will, mm-hmm. is campfire songs for a world on fire. Mm-hmm. That's pretty intense.
1: I don't want to, like, put my head in the sand and pretend that the world isn't a scary place right now. I suppose the other slogan for this record is, like, everything's screwed, but I love you, you know? and so there's, like, a certain amount of tenderness. And I think that as the world constricts and hardness becomes more and more celebrated, like, it's like, manly to be emotionally stunted, mm-hmm. or something like that, or to never show any vulnerability or feminine inside of you. You look at the manosphere or something, like, these are the most paper thin little babies, you know, paper thin skinned babies. They are the opposite of what a real man is. Like, to me, a real man is somebody who can embrace their feminine side, can, you know, be gooey and strong and confident and, you know, magnetic in a way. But doesn't have to tell the world to respect them because they're a man. You know what I mean? Like, I want these songs to be a companion in a way, you know, for my kids or for anyone. I don't want my anxiety about the big things to detract from my appreciation of what's right in front of me. I want to eat this pizza.
0: We've got pizza in front of us. Yes. Striking the guitar and instead picking up a slice.
1: Wow. Dude, those onions. Great dough, by the way. Nicely done.
0: Hey, thanks. You make a good pizza, Dan. What a treat to have you come by the kitchen and come hang out. Thank you for this.
1: I really appreciate it.
0: Heck yeah. You're welcome anytime. Come make a pizza.
1: Thank you.
2: Man, what a thoughtful conversation with Vancouver singer-writer Dan Mangan. That was a real treat and a great pizza to boot. His first pizza ever made, and nailed it. His latest album, Natural Light, is out now, by the way. I'm Paul Karchetz, and you're tuned to Pizza at Paul's here on your holiday long weekend. This is an ongoing series that I do out of my kitchen in Calgary with Canadian musicians who are touring through. And let's move a little east here now with Saskatchewan, now Ontario-based rockers, The Sheepdogs, a band that caught the world's attention when they won a competition to get on the cover of Rolling Stone back in 2011. They used that momentum to cement a place onto the Canadian rock scene. And as they were touring through back in the spring, they stopped by to make a pie and talk music.
3: Hello.
2: How's your pizza game?
4: There was a time where I used to eat pizza every day. Not just at night, though. Like, making...
3: Breakfast, lunch.
4: There's breakfast pizzas.
0: Oh, I mean...
4: There's dessert pizzas. I actually own an uni, and one of my favorite things I used to freak out the guests with was Nutella and peanut butter and a little maple syrup pizza.
0: Come on.
4: It was like... It's a pie, but yeah. It was pretty good, though.
0: Pie. Yeah. And I mean, for people listening, this is Ricky talking right now. Ricky, you came to the table with a pretty unique collection of topping suggestions. And so there's nutritional yeast and red kidney beans and some other things that I not necessarily would have thought of on a pizza, but it's great. Let's do it.
3: Classic pizza ingredients.
0: I know, right? Yeah. Whereas the rest of you are like, I'm in pineapple. Let's go.
3: This is going to be a controversial episode.
5: Yeah, for sure. Yeah.
3: With people who, first of all, vegan, pineapple on pizza.
5: Both, you know. Yeah.
0: Your tour is taking you back to Saskatchewan. Is it particularly special for you guys?
3: It's honestly, it's hectic. You got to nail your day so that when it comes time to hit the stage, you're ready to go. And it's challenging when you're trying to like see family and do all this extra stuff. So it's
6: a lot of people don't realize how much goes into the day before we're on stage. The assumption, even for like my mom, is that, you know, she assumed I was going to come to her house for dinner.
0: Oh, yeah.
6: And
0: come
6: it's
0: for
6: like,
0: lunch.
6: Nah, yeah. That's not happening. But it's enjoyable. And I think it is special in a sense, like, you know, there's a certain energy that comes from it. That sounds like family and friends.

0: watching the early days of the Sheepdogs and just how much Saskatchewan just got behind you guys was just a beautiful thing, you yeah. know? What was that like to have, I mean, I think back to, I think it was Margie, Sam's mom?
1: Yeah.
0: Margie, just your biggest cheerleader, it seemed like. what were those sort of early days like in terms of getting, you know, all that incredible support from home?
2: Well, you reference, you know, Sam's parents, they literally let us rehearse in their basement whenever we wanted. Like, it was very fortunate. Like, that's a very formative thing to listen to these three guys who barely can play over and over and over. But we got better and better. And, it was always very supportive, you know.
1: There was a lot of funny things too, like in various Saskatchewan ways. Like, I remember, obviously, it was cool because they spoke about it in the legislature. So they like made a proclamation for people to like go and vote for us for the thing. And there was like, I remember there was a guy who had a truck full of hay bales that he was hauling, and he had a giant tarp that he had spray painted "Vote for the Sheepdogs."
0: Oh, this like is for the Rolling Stones.
1: Yeah,
0: cover.
1: Yeah. So it was like a lot of that stuff was like really like hilarious and very like very Saskatchewan.
0: Yeah. We should get our hands going on pizza. There's flour here. You'll need to sort of flour up your
3: surface.
0: Yeah, that's right. So, okay, I want to talk more about the album. You mentioned Sam a little while ago. Your former drummer left the band to retire last year, and there are a bunch of drummers on this album as a result. Mm-hmm. Was this like kind of a job interview at the same time?
2: Yeah, it was a bit of a soft audition.
0: Yeah?
2: Yeah, it was just a good chance to have a bunch of different people come in and play and hang out. And we knew four of the five pretty well, and one guy was a bit more new to us. It was great. They all did a very good job. And ultimately, we've been rolling with our boy Trevor Falls, who's been really awesome. Like, he's just got great calm energy that he brings to the behind the scene. Like it's hard to come in and fit in, not just with the band, but with the crew and the like.
0: A certain feeling.
2: Yeah, and you're spending so much time in a tour bus is like being in a submarine.
1: Rick's whipping some things around.
0: Nice.
1: Yeah.
0: He's throwing it in the air.
3: There we go.
0: Really, Rick, you have really done this before.
1: I think for us too, it was really difficult to be like, this is going to be the person that's going to play on the album. At the time when we were making the record, we were still touring with Sam. Like, we were like doing summer shows with Sam and then recording.
0: It's almost like, did it feel like cheating in a way? Cheating on Sam?
1: He was aware of it, so I don't know, maybe it'd be more like polyamorous or something.
2: Yeah,
0: right.
2: Yeah, and it was, we split on good terms, and like, you know, he came and played with us when we were playing in Saskatoon a few nights ago, so the business had to carry on. He understands that too, so there's no hard feelings.
1: Let's go deep on this analogy. Yeah. I think it's pretty safe to say that you know, the dough has stayed the same. We have like a tried-tested and true dough, but every album we make, we want to try different toppings. But, you know, you still have the various go-to pizzas, and I think you don't want to upset any of the returning customers.
2: Yeah, when Ricky joined, we added some vegan options to the.
0: This album's got kidney beans and nutritional yeast.
4: But don't be fooled; it still rocks.
1: You wouldn't know it to hear.
0: Well, you guys, how great to have you by the kitchen and make a unexpectedly delicious pizza.
1: Who'd have thunk?
0: You guys rock. Come make pizza anytime, hey?
3: Thanks, man.
1: Thanks for lunch.
0: The Sheepdogs hanging out and making some pizza at Paul's, they were so much fun. We're going to let one of their latest singles, Keep Out of the Storm, play us out to a news break, and then we'll come back to hear from PEI duo The East Pointers. It turns into a real kitchen party with those two. So make sure to stick around. I'm Paul Karchet. Be right back with more pizza at Paul's.

0: Good afternoon. Here are the headlines from the CBC Vancouver newsroom. I'm Michelle Morton. BC's police watchdog is investigating an officer-involved shooting in Burnaby and is looking for witnesses. RCMP responded to a possible domestic dispute at a home on Kingsway Avenue around 10:15 Sunday morning. They say a man approached the officers with an edged weapon and one of the officers fired their gun, striking the man, who was then taken to the hospital with serious injuries. There's still no word on what sparked a fire that forced the evacuation of an apartment building in downtown New Westminster. Officials say all people in the building managed to get out safely early yesterday as flames swept through the building near the new Stalowassen Bridge. Crews were still dealing with hot spots yesterday afternoon. BC NDP leader David Eby has issued a Thanksgiving message encouraging Albertans to vote for unity with Canada in next week's referendum on their province's place in Confederation. A spokesperson for the BC Conservatives leader says Lauren Dirksen is marking Thanksgiving with campaign volunteers a day after visiting a food bank. And BC Greens leader Emily Lowen's schedule indicates she's canvassing and attending a meet-and-greet event today. In the local forecast by Environment Canada, sunny for today with a high of 13, clear this evening and cooling down to 7 degrees.
1: Welcome back to Pizza at Paul's here on your holiday long weekend. I'm Paul Cratchit in Calgary. The premise is simple here. Canadian musicians touring through stop by my place, we make some pizza, we talk music, and maybe even hear a bit of live music. PEI duo the East Pointers certainly understood the brief. The kitchen party seems to be baked into their DNA. Here's part of our conversation.
2: How's she going?
3: So good.
2: It's great to have you by
3: yes.
2: here.
3: Yeah.
4: Nice to be here. Yeah. Thanks.
2: Pizza at Paul's, typically the way we do it is, you know, we make some pizza first, we talk about the music, but like, you're here, you've got your instruments, East Coast kitchen party. I figured, why don't we just get right into it?
4: Let's do it.
3: There you go.
4: Yeah, well, maybe we'll play a song that we wrote called Wintergreen.
2: What's it about?
4: This is a song that we wrote, gosh, in like 2019? No, 2018.
3: Yeah.
4: I'm sure maybe some of your listeners know that we started this band as a trio with my first cousin and our best friend Cody Chasen, and we lost Cody a couple of years ago. And he was a really big mental health advocate. And I think whenever we wrote this song, it was, we wrote it with Colin McDonald, actually, who was a buddy of ours. He's the lead singer of The Trues. Mm. And so some people might know them. And yeah, I think the whole idea of the song was kind of like, not confession, but this like way of telling someone how much you actually love them and appreciate them. And like for someone who doesn't believe in themselves, just to give them a little message, I guess you could say. You know, and Cole passed away from an aortic aneurysm. Yeah.
2: And we'll talk more about all of that as the interview goes on. But let's

0: They use pointers in Paul's kitchen. Wow, that sounds good.
1: Oh.
2: Yeah.
0: I talked there about how let's have a bit of an East Coast kitchen party. Is that like a thing? Is this a thing that actually happens, or is it something that I'm just sort of romanticizing in my mind?
1: No, it's a thing.
3: It's a real thing.
1: Yeah. It's the kitchen. The kitchen's just the place where people congregate and end up. You know, someone will be cooking a meal and you have guests over and they're just sitting around the table. And sometimes there's a fiddle. And yeah, I think that's where the parties sort of end up.
3: I know growing up, it was, I definitely come from a family of musicians, and it was like always tunes in the kitchen.
1: It's probably like the wood stove back in the day. That might have been like the warmest room in the house, maybe too.
0: And yeah, yeah.
3: But even I find at home, like when I have people over, it's like, we have, a nice home, and like the kitchen's not the nicest though, but everybody's always in the kitchen.
1: Yeah.
3: But anyway.
0: Oh yeah, always. Yeah. Here too.
1: There you go.
0: Here
3: too. If it's an inviting, anyway, of course.
0: I hear that, tell me if I'm wrong here, but they're both kind of foodies.
3: I would say, yeah.
1: I enjoy food.
0: It's my favorite thing to eat.
1: Yeah.
0: Do you have much pizza making experience?
1: No.
3: A little bit. My we do make some pizza at home.
0: But, okay, great.
3: Because the kids love it, right? So.
0: Okay, so as we're making this, because this generally takes a little bit of time, let's talk about the latest album, guys.
1: Yeah. All right.
0: Schooner Town. Every song is based around a fictional young fisherman from PEI.
1: Yeah.
0: Is that the idea?
3: Yeah. It kind of almost accidentally turned out to be a bit of a concept album. Like Cody and I are from Surrey PEI, which is

0: a little small seaside town at the eastern end of Prince Edward Island.
1: Okay.
0: Like, yeah, the album kind of revolves around, like, growing up in a small seaside town and having that, like, love-hate relationship and,
1: you know, want to leave, and then you leave, and you realize that you want to be back.
0: Yeah, exactly. Mm-hmm. When you leave and you get to explore the world, then you do realize how special of a place it is.
1: I mean, very clearly you hear the East Coast roots and the East Coast influence in it. But at the same time, you know, like, it's very modern. There's even sort of, like, dance club vibes in it at times.

0: did you come about that mix that we hear off this album?
1: I mean, we've never really had any rules with the music we made. We definitely, everything we've done is rooted in that sort of East Coast traditional Celtic sound. But you're just trying to make a big dance party for the people out there to have a good time. So we've slowly brought in, you know, kick drums and synths and just stuff to enhance the party and sort of blend all these genres that we've enjoyed over the years together. And
2: I find it's rewarding to, like, introduce people to East Coast music in that sense. And it's kind of neat to, like, hopefully push the genre ahead. But there's so many great musicians on the East Coast, and we're lucky to have grown up listening to bands like Great Big Sea and, you know, like Ashley McIsaac and Natalie McMaster and all the kind of superstars from out there that we were kids whenever they were, you know, doing so well. So
1: here's a question. I know some people are toppings and then cheese.
3: Oh, yeah.
1: I see you did a little bit of mixture there.
2: Yeah, you did
1: there.
2: A mix. I noticed that too.
1: A few toppings, a little bit of cheese, and then more toppings.
0: Spinach does not do well on top.
1: Okay, just see, that's what
0: the pepperoni on top is great, because then you get the little
1: crispy,
0: like crispy bits.
1: Yep. That's why we're here for this advice.
0: Hey, right on. And then we'll get yours in.
4: Okay, Tim, you're up.
0: These things are pretty quick to switch
4: places.
0: Man, we should have made a lobster pizza.
1: Oh,
0: opportunity lost.
1: Oh, that would have been a good one.
0: You also have so many other gigs on the go, you two. I mean, what's the deal with the Tune Room, Tim?
2: Yeah, it's just, you know what, whenever COVID started, I started this little teaching fiddle online where I, like, record how to play a tune and really dive into, like, the kind of East Coast fiddling style. Like, I come from, I guess, 8 generations of fiddle players.
0: Wow.
2: And so it's very rooted in a particular style, I would say, which is mainly a Scottish fiddle style. It's kind of like accents, like when you hear somebody play, they just bow differently, they have different ornaments, like within the style, like Irish is different.
0: An ornament?
2: An ornament is like if you were to play a note and, like, make it sound Celtic. I don't know. I could give you an example.
0: I'd love to hear an example. Show and tell.
2: Yeah.
0: Radio and tell.
1: Just getting the fiddle
2: out. What about this one? So if I went... Like, that's nothing. And then if I play with ornaments...
0: Little trills.
2: Trills, grace notes, slurring, double stops, all that kind of stuff. If you're not taught that, then you wouldn't know it if you were a fiddle player. So I think being submersed in the style, you just tend to play like the people that you listen to. And it's cool on PEI. We actually have a big, like, there's Acadian fiddling, which is, like, stems from the French traditions. And then we have, like, Irish and then Scottish and different.
0: And if somebody is playing those styles back to back, are you able to pick them out right away?
2: Yeah.
0: Wow.
2: Yeah. Wow. It is interesting with fiddle. Like, you can tell where somebody's from.
0: You talked about the fiddle festival and PEI. You both run this kind of boutique festival called Gullahalla. What's its deal?
1: We started a music festival on the same land that Tim's family has had for years and years for the Rolla Bay Fiddle Festival.
0: Yeah.
1: We wanted to invite some of our friends that we've met along the road just back to PEI for a bit of a party. And it's been pretty fun. Yeah, we're heading into our fourth year. Mm-hmm. Like, big learning curve festival, but we're grateful to have Cody's wife, Chloe, who is from Australia and has a ton of experience working for a large folk festival down there. So she's really...
2: If it wasn't for her.
1: Yeah.
0: So there's still a lot of Cody and the impacts that he has on you guys in your group, hey?
2: For sure.
1: 100%.
2: Yeah. It's in many ways it's like he's still here but he's not. It's like a very bizarre feeling, but
1: yeah.
0: Have you ever had that conversation about adding a third back into the mix, or is that, like, verboten, not going there?
2: Yeah, I mean, I think, like, we've definitely talked about it, but I think it, I mean, it was a bizarre enough feeling to get on stage without Cody. I think it would have been so weird to have somebody else. Mm. And then I think we just adjusted to the two of us.
1: He's still so strongly attached to it. It wasn't really an option to replace him or anything. I think we're open to the idea of playing with other musicians as we go along here. But right now it's feeling pretty nice as a duo.
0: You're sounding great.
1: Yeah.
0: Sounding great.
1: I mean, a trio, really. We still consider ourselves a trio, but just the two of us up there.
0: Yeah, right. Yeah, trio in spirit.
1: Yeah.
0: How's the pizza?
1: Delicious.
2: Yeah, it's really good. I'm going to have another piece.
0: Yeah. Okay, yeah, grab one of yours as well.
1: Look at this one. We got the pepperoni on the crust. That is a...
0: Well, pepperoni on crust. Actually, I like, that was an accident.
1: Yeah,
0: well, in our sort of attempt to try and get it onto the peel, but I like that where we're going with that.
1: This is a discovery.
0: Thanks for coming, making
1: Thank
0: pizza,
1: you.
0: Playing music.
1: It's a treat. Yeah, such a nice day. Thanks for having us.
3: The East Pointers there joining us for some pizza at Paul's. Their latest album, Schooner Town, is out now. And hey, do yourself a favor. They tour a lot and they put on a heck of a live show. So check them out live if you can as well, kitchen or otherwise. I was lucky to have them in my kitchen. That was awesome. I'm Paul Karchyk, bringing you a holiday-long weekend look at some of the highlights from this ongoing series from my home in Calgary. And let's keep it decidedly closer to home with Calgary singer Zenon. Back in the spring, they released a new album, which is just so good front to back. Deeply personal stuff on there. We get into it together while making some pizza at Paul's. Zenon, hi.
4: Hello.
0: It's so cool to have you here. Make some pizza with you.
4: Yes, I'm looking forward to that.
0: And then we'll also head downstairs because that's where the piano is.
4: Yes.
0: And we'll have you play a bit toward the end of the interview as well. You are a vegetarian.
4: Yes.
0: So we've got, what you wanted mushroom and green pepper.
4: Yeah, that's like mushroom, green pepper is like my go-to topping for pizza.
0: Very Canadian.
4: Yeah, it is. Sometimes I'll do like a banana pepper too to make it a little bit spicy. And
0: we have some of those.
4: Oh, okay.
0: Yeah, we can throw some of those in.
4: I'm in.
0: You've got dough in front of you.
4: Oh, gosh. Mine's looking more like a kidney bean.
0: You're fine. You know what? Like, honestly, some of the shapes that have been made in this kitchen.
4: Oh, goodness.
0: It's going to be delicious.
4: Exactly.
0: It's cheese and dough.
4: Yeah. Yes, definitely.
0: So while you work on your pizza dough there, you've got this new album coming out.
4: Yes, I do.
0: Days really away at this point. It is called Redecorating My Mind.
4: Correct.
0: What's the process looked like? How long has it been in the works for?
4: I mean, if we include the songwriting, it's been in the works for about 6 years.
0: Wow.
4: And then over the last few years, I believe like 2.5, I've been working with a producer out of Calgary. His name is Dempsey Bolton.
0: Oh, we've had Dempsey in the kitchen.
4: Yeah. And so we got in and kind of started rewriting a little bit of what I had. Mm-hmm. Because a lot of the album was based around a very heavy experience that I had. And so I kind of wanted to lighten it up by being able to rewrite a little bit and bring a new vision and I guess a new perspective to the songs. Mm-hmm. And so that's been over the course of the last few years.
0: What, can I ask, was the heavy experience?
4: Yeah. Once I graduated college, I came back to the city and I actually ended up in an abusive relationship. And I would say for myself, it ended up being very eye-opening. And I started writing the songs while I was in the relationship, which is why, you know, the whole process has been over 6 years or so.
0: You were writing them as an escape, as a way of processing, as kind of thinking about how you're going to get out of this. Like, what was the thought while you were writing these things?
4: Yeah. So one of the tracks on the album that's been released already, it's called So Fine.

0: that was when I first kind of got into the relationship. And that track was very much based around this idea of this person who I just thought was amazing. So when I wrote that song, I was like, oh, I'm writing this because I'm madly in love. Mm. And then as the relationship progressed, I was like, whoa. And then kind of never touched the song again. And then later in the relationship, I wrote another track that is not released yet, but it's titled Let Me Leave. And that track was written like in the thick of realizing that I wanted to get out of the relationship.
1: Wow.
0: Yeah.
1: What's it like for you to release a song that is about the early part of the relationship where things were awesome, or in your sort of mind, they were good. And then in retrospect, you're going, man, that was a really bad relationship.
0: Yeah.
1: That must be kind of weird.
0: It was very weird. And it kind of goes back to what I was saying, which is why I wanted to get someone else involved and also someone that I was close with. And so getting Dempsey involved, So Fine is one of the songs that he really helped me like reshape and rewrite for sure. Mm. Because as we were getting in the studio to do it, I was like, man, like this, I don't feel this anymore. Mm-hmm. It doesn't feel like it. I feel the complete opposite of this.
1: Right. We've been talking about music so much. Let us let people know where we're at with the pizza process.
0: Oh, yes, that's true. Okay. Yeah. So we've put the pizza in, well, we put my pizza in the oven.
1: We just fired yours in.
0: Yeah. Your pizza's looking tasty over there.
1: Yeah. Yeah. Mine's out. It's ready to get cut. The cheese is curing as we speak.
0: Yes, that's a key element to pizza.
1: 100%. Nicely done. Okay, let's see how we do. What do you reckon?
0: That's some good pizza.
1: You did a really good job.
0: Thank you. Did you make the sauce?
1: Mm-hmm.
0: Oh, wow. It's great sauce.
1: Yeah. Made the dough, made the sauce.
0: Oh my gosh, you make the dough too?
1: Mm-hmm. I'm putting away pizza, not because I want the pizza party to be over, but because it's the second we leave this kitchen, the cats will
0: come
1: and say, yeah, exactly. So we'll make some music. We've made some pizza.
0: Mm-hmm.
1: Let's go make some music.
0: I'm very excited.
1: Good, good. Through the magic of radio.
0: Through the magic of radio.
1: Zen and I are now in my basement. We're sitting in front of the piano. What do we want to hear first?
0: Let's do one of the track that's released. So this is FWL. Stands for Fool With Love.
1: Mm-hmm.
0: And so I felt like when we released this one, the premise was very much, I am feeling like a fool with love. And I've felt like that for a long time. And so I felt like that was the right pick to lead the charge, to set the tone.
1: Zen in with Fool With Love.

0: good.
1: Thank you.
0: Oh my goodness. I'm coming back onto microphone. That just sounded incredible.
1: Thank you.
0: Wow, how did it feel?
1: It felt good. Yeah. It's so interesting because I've been doing so much work with the band. I'm playing my own stuff less, which is actually like a little note for myself that I should play it more.
0: Thank you.
1: Thank you.
0: Wow.
1: I'm so glad I got to play here.
0: Like literally goosebumps. Oh. Literally. Seriously.
1: I'm so glad.
0: Thank you for coming by. Your pizza making skills only eclipsed by your singing and songwriting skills.
1: I'm glad I'm a good pizza maker as well.
0: Yeah, yeah.
1: Hire me for your pizza gig. No.
0: Poof, what an amazing talent. That's Zenon. You can check out their latest album, Redecorating My Mind. It's out now. I'm Paul Karchet, hanging out with you here on your holiday long weekend as we make some pizza at Paul's. Some good pizza made there, but as we wrap up our hour together, I also just want to be fully transparent with you that our pizza endeavors on this series, they're not always a slam dunk. Halifax Rockers Winter Sleep stopped by recently, and let's just say we kind of had to roll with it. Chris, I hear you're a pizza making machine.
2: Yeah, I make pizza at home for my family. I used to run a pizza place right out of high school. So it was like a good 2 years of my life. It was my job through high school. Lowell also was a pizza delivery guy.
0: Oh, yeah, okay.
2: Yeah.
3: Delivering. I was never.
0: Did you know each other at the time?
2: No, different part of the country.
0: Okay. Yeah, and I hear you can actually toss a pizza in the air as a result.
2: Confidently toss a pizza.
0: Confidently?
2: Yeah.
0: Because we've had people in this kitchen not confidently toss a pizza before.
2: Well, it took me a long time to get good at it at when I did start doing it. But once you get to know how to do it, it's like riding a bike.
0: There's flour right there because this is a fairly wet dough.
2: That's what I was
0: going to
2: ask.
4: What is the trick?
0: Chris, how are we doing there, buddy?
2: It's a little sticky. So it's like I'm having a hard time.
0: Okay. You've done something that I don't typically do, which is build it on the counter. I build it on the peel. This would be a team building exercise. How to get 5 members of Winter Sleep to get it a very delicious looking pizza with a sticky dough onto a peel.
2: Let me ease it in here.
0: This is a pizza at Paul's first.
4: Oh,
0: Chris
4: look at
0: has
4: this.
0: Decided
4: Calzone
0: to
4: time.
0: Exactly. He's gone to Calzone after the pizza stuck to the counter. Oh, buddy.
2: I think we're going to have a successful answer.
0: We might have ourselves a smoke alarm here in a moment as well.
4: Oh, yeah.
0: How is it, Lowell?
3: Pretty good. Pretty good. Maybe the dough's not completely cooked.
0: Winter Sleep, being good sports there in the kitchen as we made an impromptu calzone at Paul's. Hey, it's been fun to spend the hour together with you. If you've been digging what you've been hearing, you can go back through the archives of the weekend show that I typically host in Alberta to find out more in the Pizza at Paul's series. 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I'm Paul Karchet. Enjoy your long weekend. Have a good one.

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1: What kind of future do Albertans want? The upcoming referendum will reveal where voters stand. Choices on the ballot. Stay in Canada. Seek more provincial powers over immigration. And whether to push for constitutional change. To learn what the results could mean for you, for Albertans, and for all Canadians, stay tuned to CBC News for full coverage. The Alberta Referendum, October 19th. 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
3: When Arizona O'Neill read the satirical novel Fruit Fly, it got her thinking about gay romances written by women. She wonders if it might just be time for a reset.
4: This is CBC News from Vancouver. Good afternoon, I'm Michelle Morton. Prime Minister Mark Carney has delivered a Thanksgiving message, and this year he's dedicating it to Albertans. Carney is asking them to choose unity as the province prepares to vote in a referendum next week. One of 10 questions asks whether Alberta should remain a part of Canada or hold a second binding referendum on leaving the country. Carney says his government is invested in building a new pipeline, new homes, and a high-speed rail.
5: We can't achieve any of this if we're divided. You can't build big things on fault lines. And we should recognize that the world has changed. Canada's facing real threats to our economy, to our security, to our way of life. We have to be strong. And we are stronger together.
4: Opposition leader Pierre Poilievre says he'll be in Alberta this week to give a speech on Canadian unity. On the campaign trail today, BC NDP leader David Eby says if he can form government in less than 2 weeks, he will protect public health care from what he calls U.S.-style privatization. Speaking in Delta today, Eby says an already struggling health care system can't afford the loss of doctors or nurses to private clinics.
6: Our public health care system is under strain. It does need additional support. But we are going to ask the richest British Columbians, the people who earn $1 million a year, to pay a little bit more in order to be able to deliver the healthcare system the British Columbians deserve. We will not count on out-of-pocket payments to deliver medically necessary care in this province.
4: BC Conservatives pledged to protect public healthcare funding and services, but some in the party have called for a two-tier healthcare system. Food banks across Canada are busier than ever this Thanksgiving. New data from Second Harvest shows 90% of nonprofits in its network are seeing rising demand. 35% of them have had to turn people away due to a lack of resources. Aldo Hernandez is a manager at Toronto's Scott Mission. He says he's now seeing families coming in with children.
7: Usually it's men and women, but now I think because it's Thanksgiving, there is a lot of need. We have a lot of toys now that because many families that they come here, so a lot of income family. But I've never seen children in this time, but now I can see them.
4: Last year, Food Banks Canada data suggested around one in every five Canadians using food banks were employed. That's up roughly one in every 10 Canadians in 2019. A Manitoba software company is earning national recognition for its use of artificial intelligence. From beer to aerospace, Mode 40 is applying the technology to help businesses innovate and manage supply chains. The CBC's Christopher Garou has the story.
8: Beer brewer Matthew Sabourin reviews his new AI program. The co-owner of Nonsuch Brewing in Winnipeg is using AI to trace ingredients, schedule staff, and keep the beer flowing.
9: This allows it to happen entirely on a platform and is far more intelligent than any human could ultimately do.
8: That program is courtesy of Mode 40. CEO Cameron Bergen says he started the company in 2020 on a laptop in his basement in Steinbach, Manitoba. Bergen expanded beyond breweries into a variety of industries, including national defense. The federal and Manitoba governments are spending $500,000 to train aerospace and defense manufacturing workers on his tech.
10: And universally, there's one theme behind every question, which is, I have so much information, help me.
8: Another theme, a report this year by Signal 49 Research suggests AI automation could result and more than 500,000 fewer jobs by the end of the decade. Christopher Giroux, CBC News, Steinbach, Manitoba.
4: Hurricane Simon is weakening but moving slowly along Mexico's west coast as a Category 2 storm. Simon is expected to make landfall this week, but its outer bands are triggering floods and landslides in coastal towns and resort areas. Several communities are on alert for possible evacuations. And that's the CBC News from Vancouver. In the local forecast by Environment Canada for today, sunshine, highs of 13 degrees, except 16 degrees inland. For tonight, some clouds with a low of 7. Tomorrow, a mix of sun and clouds, highs of 15. In the evening, showers and cooling down to 11. Showers and a high of 15 degrees on Wednesday, clear in the evening with a low of 8. Thursday, sunny with a high of 17 degrees, clear that night with a low of 7.
3: Hey, if you're looking for a book to read and sink into, I've got you.
11: It was very, like, in private. The women are reading their, like, little gay romances. And then it blew up into this whole franchise. And then the publishers want more and more and more.
12: I may have been dating someone in my head and it not been real.
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3: 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Maybe not such a good idea, according to Arizona O'Neill. And Sam Dema on how the end of his soccer dreams brought him a new goal to reach for.
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3: I'm Antonio Michael Downing. Welcome to The Next Chapter. Arizona O'Neill is an illustrator, filmmaker, and writer. You can find her and her writer mom, Heather, at O'Neill Reads on Instagram, where they read and recommend books. So we, the collective we, not the royal we, but the collective we at CBC Books, follow her on Instagram. And when we saw her comments about a book called Fruit Fly by Josh Silver, we wanted to know more. So Fruit Fly is about an author with a bad case of writer's block who decides to jump in on the, and I'm making air quotes here, gay trend and write a novel about a young gay man. Arizona joins me now from Montreal to tell us more. Hello, welcome back.
11: Hello, thank you for having me.
3: Yeah, of course. So let's start with this book. Mm-hmm. What is the story of Josh Silver's Fruit Fly?
11: Yes, well, you captured it pretty well. I think that this book is really the reckoning for straight white women who are writing books, novels about gay men.
3: What do you mean? What's the problem?
11: This is not me. I've always been a huge fan of this genre. Like, the book opens up saying that it's a criticism of A Little Life by Hanya Yanagihara. And mm-hmm. a lot of readers are going to know exactly what that book is and know that this book has been criticized for being considered trauma porn, if you will, for the gay experience. So this book, Josh Silver, who is queer himself, has written this main character who she's a writer and she has writer's block, like you said, and she meets a young gay man on Grindr who's homeless and an addict, and she starts to take from his life and completely turn him into a stereotype in her own work. And it's quite beautifully done because half of the book is told through the gay character's perspective and the other half is told through the writer's. So you really see where these pitfalls are coming into play.
3: So interesting. So let's talk about that. So what should we know first of all about this author, Josh Silver?
11: Well, Josh Silver, this is his first book. He's 36 years old, but he's not coming out of nowhere. He is a Broadway actor, and he himself was an addict, and he was recovering in his 20s, and he became a mental health nurse.

0: course as well and worked in that profession. So he is really showing this side of addiction. That's where he's coming from. And the book actually has this beautiful commentary on addiction, that addiction can come from anywhere. It's not just coming from these like horrible, dark childhoods, like these novels portray. So he himself, you know, this book blew up overnight, and people will know because when the book came out, it was sold out at all the bookstores, and it took 3 weeks for the book to come back into stock.
1: Wow.
0: So it was very shocking, and it felt like it came out of nowhere, but started on social media very quickly. There was this one YouTuber who recommended the book to Anne Hathaway and told her it was like yesteryear. Yeah. And yesteryear was the book of the summer. So everyone went out to buy this book in droves. And then also they were comparing it to Yellowface. It was like, you know, the book 2 years back that everyone was reading. So right, to have these comparisons made everyone flock to get the book.
1: Wow. So it's one of the hottest books of the year.
0: Yes.
1: And it takes on a couple controversial topics all at once. So, you know, writers will do just about anything for a story, especially a writer with writer's block. So as a reader, do you feel much sympathy for the writer in this plight and what they're going through? Mallory, I believe, is the character's name.
0: Yes, Mallory. Well, that's the thing is, as a reader, Mallory is such an unlikable character, and she's such a stereotype. So as a woman reading the book, I was heavily uncomfortable because she's such a sexist and stereotypical white woman. It's a really actually like it's an offensive portrayal of a woman, but that is the beauty and the point that Josh Silver is trying to put forth here. As I read the book and realize how uncomfortable I am with this portrayal, you start to realize that this is what it must be like as a gay man to be reading a book written about them in this fashion. So did I feel sympathetic for her? Well, no, because she's a caricature. I don't even think she exists in the real world.
1: Oh, I don't know. Okay. Let's not give Mallory such fictional proportions. My favorite scene is early on when she goes to she looks up how to write a hit book, and it goes, go gay, go sad, do mental health. And so she gets on Grindr and basically starts communicating with this gay man named Daddy, and Daddy invites her to a tea party.
0: Mm-hmm. Which, I mean, I right away was like, obviously that means drugs, right? It's the middle of the night. She's on Grindr and she's having a conversation with a man who's asking if he wants to come to a party.
1: And that obliviousness, I feel like that is true to life.
0: Oh my God, I actually completely disagree. Because I was like, no one is that oblivious. She then gets in her car, she gets into her car and actually brings a picnic basket to this gay man's house. And then it turns out to be like for chemsex. Well, it was like all chemsex party, which is a whole other thing that she's not expecting. I don't know. I don't think that naivete exists that strongly. I mean, she's definitely a caricature because even look at her husband. Her husband is all stereotypes of a bad husband put into one. Yes.
1: Including Irish and drunk.
0: Exactly. He's manipulative. He keeps her in the house. He's jealous of her success.
1: Right.
0: You know, he's cheating on her. And then I'm like, what's missing? Oh, at least he doesn't beat her. No, he slaps her in the face. So, you know what I mean? It just keeps rolling.
1: Yeah. It is a bit of a send up. It's wishful thinking because I think, you know, as a black man, I sometimes experience this obliviousness as well. And I always am kind of like, so I enjoyed it from that point of view, even though it was a queer.
0: Yes.
1: It was a queer experience. But Mallory is a perfect example of a highly entertaining train wreck of a
0: exactly.
1: character.
0: And that's kind of what Josh Silver is trying to do. He's trying to feed it back to us in a way. I felt like she was a social commentary and a very good one and a very poignant one that gets his message across quite well.
1: Well, let's get into that. So Mallory wants to jump on the bandwagon and write a quote-unquote gay book because that's what publishers want. So in your opinion, is she right? Is that the publishing trend right now?
0: Yes, I think that that is the reality. And I think we've gotten here You know, the heated rivalry success has really put into perspective this exploitation of a gay.

0: experience.
1: The HR word.
0: Yes. I mean, it's hard not to when we're talking about, you know, who's writing whose stories. Right. And a lot of people come forward and say that Heated Rivalry is not drama porn, but it is. Any story about a, like a queer coming out story or being in the closet, that is the trauma that exists in that story.
1: Right.
0: But when we look at the historical context, you know, it's easy to just look at what's happening right now and point fingers and be like, is this exploitation? If you look at the history, this has been here for a very long time, but it really skyrocketed in the 70s through Japanese manga, which you might not, you'd be like, what? But there's a term called yaoi that a lot of people use online, and it's a subgenre that's popped up on fan fiction platforms now. But in the 70s, it revolutionized women's place in comics. And even for myself, it paved the way for me to eventually come into the comics field because it was a male-dominated field. And it quickly, this genre of women writing gay male romances blew up. And it removed the female character from the story, and it eliminated the built-in power imbalances and traditional male-female romances in the mangas. Women weren't even reading the genre before that. So this blew up and it entered into the Western culture as well. And then that's how we kind of got here today. And even me, myself, as a teenager, like, this is nothing new. Websites like Archive of One's Own, Wattpad, DeviantArt, these are all things that I was on as a teenager. And they're mostly written by women, frequented, like read by women. Mm-hmm. And it's fan fiction. So, for example, when I was a teenager, I was really into Sherlock on BBC. And I read a lot of Sherlock and Watson dating fiction. Stories. So this is nothing new. And now we've come to a place where it's gone too far, probably. So I do see the criticism, what is necessary.
1: I want to ask you, can you explain what is it about, because, you know, romance is publishing's hot ticket. You mentioned Heated Rivalry. Most romance is written by women. And a lot of the books feature gay romance are written by women as well. So I guess, can you connect those dots for me while you're connecting dots, Arizona? What do you think is the appeal of this for two female readers?
0: Yes, I mean, right away, any woman who reads this will completely agree. It's difficult sometimes to read heterosexual romances because we immediately project all of our feminist history onto it, all the bad, toxic masculinity traits that we hound us at all times. You know, we hear in the news or just are the men around us, and it's really hard to read these glamorized heterosexual romances when that's not your own experience. So I think when we're reading the gay men, it takes out the misogyny from it. And I know that that's not true because I'm sure that in gay relationships, there is misogyny and toxic masculinity once again, but it's women romanticize it in that way that they can remove women and themselves from the plot and then just focus on the love. And then there's also this question of yearning also that, but once again, it is an exploitation and a fantasize, an idealization of what it is to be a gay man, because, you know, I don't know what it is to be a gay man, but I do enjoy these books. So, you know,
1: if I'm hearing you, you're saying by removing the sort of hetero male female at all, women can actually enjoy the romance without having to deal with sort of their own PTSD and their own sort of thoughts about male female relationships.
0: Yeah, that's exactly what I'm saying. But then, you know, I put forward this truth, but I don't think that we should be also using the stories of one other community to then benefit our own. But what's interesting now is that it's been put on display. Like, it was something that women had that nobody really thought that anyone would know about it. It was very like in private. The women are reading their like little gay romances. And then it blew up into this whole franchise. And then the publishers want more and more and more. And then when we turn it into a factory making machine, it starts to become problematic. So it's interesting.
1: That's so interesting. If you're just tuning in, I am talking to Arizona O'Neill about Josh Silver's novel Fruit Fly. You know, if you remember a couple of years ago, there was a hashtag Own Voices movement. And the idea was If a writer's writing,

0: about marginalized characters, it should be from lived experience. And so we've explained sort of the appeal of it to women, but now the sort of dark side of that is, how does the idea of writing your own experience square with women featuring and writing gay characters in their novels? Which, and I can tell you, having interviewed Rachel Reed on this very program, that she was doing it in the quiet of her basement and not expecting anything like what happened.
1: I know. This heated rivalry thing has really put a spotlight on all of us.
0: Yes. And so mm-hmm. how does that square this idea of own voices where women are writing gay men? And obviously mm-hmm. that's Josh Silver's point, is that, hey, wait a minute, that's not, and I've heard Marlon James speak about this as well with his new yes. book, The Disappearers. He's kind of like, well, you know, here is gay men writing about gay men, and yes. it's very different.
1: Yeah, and that's why I started off this conversation by saying this was a reckoning. This book is really, you know, it was coming for us. And when I heard the premise of this book, I'm like, absolutely, that's right. I do think that we actually deserve to have this reality and truth put into our faces. And women are definitely going to be reading this book in droves, because it's a truth that we also don't know how to cope with. And to admit that maybe there is something problematic. And I've been online and I've been in comment sections where women are completely defending this using of other people's stories and other marginalized groups for their own entertainment. And it's not okay. But I understand the need to try to defend it, because they don't think it's coming from a harmful place. But I would say that Josh Silver's book actually did make me for the first time realize how harmful it can be, just seeing the way Mallory is taking from this young man's life in such a twisted and dark way. And especially because I'm someone who thinks about addiction a lot, and the way that he also uses to show how she trauma borns this addiction into a way that's really unhealthy. And so I do think there is something problematic. And so I will agree with the queer male writers that maybe we should reevaluate this trope. And it's very easy to pick and choose when we're talking about these types of topics, to be like, well, yes, write what you know, write from the community you're from, except for white women writing about gay men. No, you can't do that. And so I know that there's going to be people who are upset, because I think even a few months ago, if I had heard someone who's from the community who loves this genre, I've grown up with it, criticizing it, it is intense, and it does feel like you're attacking something that they love. And I've read the entire Game Changer series. I'm a huge Heated Rivalry fan. I bought the merch. I've pre-ordered the next book. I'm excited. And I don't know how to make peace with these two truths, and I don't know what the solution is here, but I know that the solution isn't to defend it to the extent at which it's being defended online.
0: Where do you draw the line between write your own voice and art is about the power of imagination? You should be able to yes. turn your imagination free.
1: Well, I think that oftentimes when people say write what you know, or write, you know, you're from your own community, there is an immediate feeling in that dialogue that is constraining, that I only know one thing. I only had this one life. I can't just write about my one tiny experience. And that's mm-hmm. not what they mean. It's really about questioning whether you have the right to tell a story based on your family's history and where you're coming from. So there actually is plenty for each one of us to write about without trotting into other people's domains. And it's not just about yourself. Like for me, my father was an addict and I wrote a book about addiction. I am an addict, but I did not write a book from the perspective of someone who is an addict. I wrote a book about the perspective of a child of an addict. So, you know, that taking those liberties, like I don't think that I would be in the right position to have a main character who is suffering from addiction in that way, because I don't think that, and that's just me already being like, I don't even think I have access to that story, even though I have very close proximity to it. Mm-hmm. But there's a lot of material in every single one of our lives that we don't have to go and take from others. But I think also it's the damage of the stereotypes that's the problem. Because when you come in and we continuously write these like coming out stories, for example, for gay men, we continue to perpetuate that this is something that has to be traumatizing every single time. Like coming out is mm-hmm. something that to

0: be traumatized by. That's something that needs to be a big event. That's something that needs to be thoughtful. And like just this really big never-ending narrative that I know that the queer community wants to move away from. They don't always want that to be the center of the book. And when we look at Heated Rivalry, that is the core center. It's this story about being closeted and not feeling comfortable in the sport. And of course, that is the reality. But when we center that constantly for someone else, we damage them.
1: Whew. Arizona O'Neill coming in hot. Arizona is a writer and illustrator. Her latest book is Opioids and Organs. And today she talked about Fruit Fly, a wonderful book by Josh Silver. Arizona, it's always so fun. We need to do this way more often.

0: Grant Gender's novels are very good at dissecting group dynamics. His best-known book, The People We Hate at the Wedding, was a funny take on a complicated family. His new novel, his sixth, So Old, So Young, follows a group of university pals through 20 years of friendship. Grant is a professor of writing in New York and a former speechwriter. Here he is answering the next chapter's Proust questionnaire.
1: Name your favorite writers.
2: I've got a few. James Salter, George Eliot, Elif Batuman, Zadie Smith. Also, my nephew Henry, who is in the fifth grade and is an incredible writer.
1: Tell me about your favorite character in fiction.
2: Dunbar from Joseph Heller's Catch-22, who does this incredible thing. He wants to prolong life, so he cultivates boredom.
1: If you could change something about yourself, what would it be?
2: Oh, I think my husband would agree with this one. My inability to keep a calendar.
1: What phrase do you most overuse?
2: This is easy. The end result, which like what else would a result be but an end?
1: What do you value most in your friends?
2: Oh, man. Honesty, loyalty, definitely forgiveness. Also, someone who is willing to take the initiative in making restaurant reservations.
1: On what occasions do you lie?
2: I think if it keeps someone's heart from breaking, and I don't think that that's necessarily a good thing, but it is an occasion on which I lie.
1: Who is your favorite painter?
2: I'm going through a really intense John Singer Sargent phase after I saw this incredible exhibition of his at the Met. I'm also, always a sucker for a Vermeer.
1: What is your favorite occupation?
2: Being a writer, except when I'm the one who's writing.
1: What is your favorite journey?
2: Let's see. Paris, early summer, no destination, and an empty stomach.
1: What do you regard as the lowest depth of misery?
2: Probably listening to someone talk about business school.
1: What is your principal defect?
2: I don't actually trust my own intelligence. I always think I'm not grasping something as well as I should. I in fact had to Google principal defect to make sure that I understood that it, like what it meant when I got this questionnaire.
1: Where would you like to live?
2: A small village in like Spain or the south of France, really anywhere with good produce and like zero knowledge of Instagram, if such a place exists.
1: What is your idea of perfect happiness?
2: Oh, this is easy. Gin martini, a little bit dirty, Friday night at home.
1: Who are your favorite characters in history?
2: Yeah, I don't know if this is like qualifies as a favorite, but I'd really like to have a drink with Marie Antoinette. First of all, she seems fun, and she also struck me as someone who got a raw deal.
1: Who are your favorite heroes in real life?
2: I think anyone who refuses to accept injustice as inevitable, and I think those people are depressingly few.
1: What is your greatest fear?

0: Well, I'm having a kid in a month, so, you know, pick one of 10,000.
1: What is your greatest achievement?
0: Being a good friend.
2: That was Grant Ginder answering the Proust questionnaire. His latest book is So Old, So Young.

0: I'm Antonio Michael Downing. You're listening to The Next Chapter. We'll be back after this break for news and weather.
1: Good afternoon. Here are the headlines from the CBC Vancouver newsroom. I'm Michelle Morton. A man has been taken to hospital with serious injuries after he was shot by an RCMP officer in Burnaby. Police responded to a possible domestic dispute at a home on Kingsway Avenue yesterday morning. They say a man approached the officers with an edged weapon and one of the officers fired their gun, striking the man. Food banks across Canada are busy this Thanksgiving. New data from Second Harvest shows 90% of nonprofits in its network are seeing rising demand. 35% of them have had to turn people away due to a lack of resources. Last year, Food Banks Canada data suggested around one in every five Canadians using food banks were employed. That's up roughly from one in every 10 Canadians in 2019. Hurricane Simon is moving slowly along Mexico's west coast as a Category 2 storm and weakening. Simon is yet to make landfall, but it's triggering floods and landslides in coastal towns and resort areas. The storm is packing maximum sustained winds at about 165 kilometers an hour. It's expected to make landfall midweek. In the local forecast by Environment Canada, sunshine for today with highs of 13 degrees except 16 degrees inland, some clouds this evening and a low of 7.

0: Hello, I'm Antonio Michael Downing, and you're listening to the next chapter on CBC Radio 1. How many times have you ever heard someone say, "We are living in an age of kindness and empathy"? How about never? Sam Dema is doing his best to change that, though, one act of selflessness at a time. He's a best-selling author, an international speaker, and someone who's been spreading his message of kindness and respect since he was a teenager. His new book is called Return on Goodwill: Do Good, Expect Nothing, Watch Life Surprise You. Sam Dema is right across from me right now to chat about it and to also recommend a companion read. What's going on, Sam? How you doing?
1: Antonio, I'm so honored to be here, man. I'm doing really good.
0: Man, you got some, I was on your social media. You have some jealousy-inducing drive, man. You're 26 now. You speak regularly all across the world. Return to Goodwill is your third book. So take us back to Sam Dema as a child. Like, how did you start down this path?
1: 5 years old, I wanted to play professional soccer.
0: Wow.
1: My parents put this dream in my heart.
0: Okay, breaks. Who's your favorite player? Talk to me.
1: Andrea Pirlo.
0: Pirlo, midfielder from Juventus in Italy.
1: You're a football fan.
0: Oh, come on, man.
1: Man, my teammates are on the Canadian men's national team. Sir Johnson, Kamal Miller, Dane Sinclair.
0: Wow, so you are on a path

0: 8 years ago when I was 17.
1: Yeah. And so how did that play out?
2: I ended up having three major knee injuries. I had two surgeries. I then tore the cartilage in my right hip. I spent 5 years doing everything that I could to try and get back on the field before making the decision to transition.
1: Yeah.
2: And I was very fortunate that while I was going through the transition, I had a high school teacher named Michael Loudfoot, my world issues and religion teacher, challenged me to see life bigger than a sport. And he was always talking about trying to change the world and help people in his class. And he was so passionate about it. And some of his passion rubbed off on me. And he shared this idea in class that a small, consistent action can make a really big impact.
1: Okay.
2: Challenged all of us to go do something in the community with that idea. That challenge led to picking up pieces of garbage walking home from high school.
1: Right.
2: I won't tell you the brand of the first red coffee cup I picked up on the sidewalk.
1: I'm sure I could guess.
2: Because I'm hoping that one day they'll sponsor me. But I start picking up this garbage. And then a buddy sees me driving home and says, why don't we do this together? We start a community initiative called Pick Waste, because I'm from Pickering and we pick up trash.
1: Word.
2: We do it for 5.5 years every Saturday morning. And I started speaking in schools to recruit students to help us. And after a few of these promotional talks, a principal pulled me aside and said, hey, they actually enjoyed that. Like, our students laughed and they learned something. They were interested. Can you come back and speak for 30 minutes?
1: Wow.
2: And I started jotting stories down on pieces of paper and going into schools, delivering speeches.
1: And so this happened when you were at, like, I mean, that must have been, I don't want to bypass it.
2: Of course.
1: You loving soccer, football so much and going through these painful surgeries and then realizing, hey, your dream since you were 5 is now dead. Like, that must have been a really low point for you. And that's when you meet this teacher?
2: Grade 12 was after my first knee surgery.
1: Right.
2: So I'm still at that point wanting to play pro soccer.
1: You're still dreaming.
2: I'm still going to practice, sitting on the bench every night with my team for 2 hours.
1: What did that feel like?
2: I would come home from 4th period and break down routinely. Wow. My parents would come home from work. They would try to calm me down, reassure me everything's going to be okay. There was a period where I actually unfollowed all of my previous teammates because seeing soccer made me sick to my stomach.
1: My goodness.
2: And it had nothing to do with them. It had everything to do with my own insecurities and my own challenges that I was going through.
1: Mm-hmm.
2: Being busy gave me an outlet. And right. So when I found this other thing that the world saw value
1: in. You just channeled all that discipline right into.
2: I redirected it. And there was a period where I was still healing and finding myself, but I found some joy in something else and said, I'm going to give everything I have to this now.
1: Wow. Well, for the record, nobody wants to see the ex like thriving. So, look, did you, in that time, did you, like, when you're making this transition, like, you know, I'm an athlete, University of Waterloo in high school. Did you have time to do, like, teenage stuff, like reading, hanging out with friends, or were you just fully focused?
2: I was obsessed with athletics. Like, I didn't join other clubs at school because I wanted to spend more time training.
1: Wow.
2: And looking back, I realized there's advantages and disadvantages to every decision we make. One of the advantages is I was so singularly focused that I excelled.
1: Yeah.
2: Looking back, I wish I spent some more time doing other things in addition to my athletics.
1: Yeah.
2: It would have brought me some joy for sure.
1: Well, we all got to leave the game behind at some point. And I think everyone has a point where it's like, who am I outside of this thing that I've spent so much doing? And you seem to have found a pretty good answer to that.
2: I'm fortunate that people in my life helped guide me towards it. Like, people saw me doing something and they thought, oh, wow, he's pretty good at that. And they told me, you know, if my parents tell me, it's one thing.
1: Mm-hmm.
2: But if I hear it from a principal who I have no connection to, pull me aside and speak life into me, it makes all the difference.
1: Yeah, absolutely. But I mean, I've been on your social media, man. Like, you also have a gift for just bringing that energy and supporting others. I want to flip mode to talk about what you made of that. People talk about yoga like, you know, your practice, right? Like, how was your practice? And like, it's more of a journey than a destination. You say a similar thing about goodwill. Can you?

0: tell us a little bit about that?
1: Yeah, I talk about goodwill as a practice, not as a character trait somebody has or doesn't have. Mm-hmm. One of my favorite quotes is from a rapper named Russ. He says, "The finish line is a facade." And in the context of goodwill, yeah, if you're expecting to get something from it, you're doing it wrong.
2: Yeah.
1: It changes how you live your life. It changes how you show up. And so I hope when people read the book, they can see themselves in the practices and play around with them,
2: right,
1: as they interact with people every single day and see if it brings more joy and fulfillment into their hearts and the people around them. And if it does, keep practicing.
2: Yeah. Well, it sounds like you really see, from what you're saying, doing good as something that's actually good for you. It's actually selfish to go help other people out. Would that be fair to say?
1: It would. I would say the return we should expect when we choose to show up and connect with people and lead with curiosity is a beautiful feeling in our hearts. Mm-hmm. But if we're sitting around waiting for something external to happen,
2: right,
1: then we have a problem.
2: Then we're probably going to be disappointed too, knowing human beings.
1: It's like, yeah, imagine you're walking around handing out loans to every single person you cross paths with.
2: Right.
1: And you're keeping tabs on all of them. Did they repay it? Like, you're not going to get repaid.
2: Yeah, just, I learned that lesson the hard way. They not trying to pay you back, folks. Yo, if you just pulled up, we have the pleasure of kicking it with Sam Dema. He is a 26-year-old speaker, author, and just a prophet of positivity, if you will. You brought along a companion read to Return on Goodwill. Tell us what it is and how you came about. How did you come to find this book?
1: You asked me if I did a lot of teenage things when I was a teenager.
2: Right.
1: When I was in school, my most challenging class was English. I didn't enjoy reading. Probably because I didn't stumble upon a book that really challenged me or made me think that I felt interested in reading.
2: Right.
1: Going through school. Fast forward to making my transition out of athletics into the world of speaking and into the world of storytelling and spreading these messages, I bump into a gentleman named Dave closing down a gym to buy some used gym equipment, and he recommends I go read this book called Think and Grow Rich. And I read the book, and I didn't understand almost any of it or how it applied to my life. But there was like one or two ideas that I resonated with. This idea of having a burning purpose or a singular focus or direction. I was like, I can connect with that because that's what I had.
2: Right.
1: Didn't really work out for me too well.
2: Yeah.
1: And that led me to being interested in reading more books. And so I went to my favorite bookstore of all time, Value Village.
2: Mm-hmm.
1: Yep. If you buy four books, you get the fifth one.
2: Right? Come on. We love a bargain books. Come on.
1: One of the books I picked up was called How to Win Friends and Influence People.
2: Hey.
1: By Dale Carnegie.
2: Yeah, legendary.
1: I think it should be mandatory reading for all of humanity. The ideas in the book, for me, the way I took it, were just ways in which we could connect deeper with other human beings.
2: Right.
1: To understand each other better, to have more meaningful conversations, to build deeper relationships.
2: Mm-hmm.
1: And I got obsessed with the ideas in it from a young age, and I started practicing them. And a few of the ideas I've shared from my own perspective in the book Return on Goodwill, based on my own unique experiences in life.
2: Right.
1: You know, one of my favorite ideas in that book is to not criticize, condemn, or complain. And it really ties in with chapter one of Return on Goodwill, which is all about proactively choosing a positive attitude.
2: Right.
1: But there's so many practices in that book that I love.
2: I'm curious about you as a student reading it. What's the thing about that book that just grabbed you the most when you read it the first time?
1: It was the reaction of interactions with other people when I tried living out some of the ideas in the book. Like, one of my first interactions after reading that book was going back to Value Village to buy a few more books.
2: Right.
1: And for the first time in my young adult life, I intentionally tried to use the cashier's name, because one of the ideas in the book was that a name is the sweetest sound to any human being.
2: Right.
1: So learn it and use it if you can. So I bring my books up to the cash register and she starts scanning them. I say, "Hey, Megan, how's your day going?" And she looks up at me confused. "Do I know you?" I said, "No, but you're about to, man."

0: didn't actually say that. Yeah. We started talking.
1: Right. But she was stunned that you actually would address her personally like that.
0: And it's so funny because, like, what happened in that moment is it led to a deeper connection with a stranger. I felt good. She felt good. I walked out the door with my books. I then think back to the book. Wow. I did something that the book instructed me to practice and had a beautiful experience in my real life.
1: Right.
0: Let me do more of what the book talks about. One of the other ideas I love is to give people a character to live up to, a standard to live up to. And it references this idea that a teacher was taking over a classroom and one of the teachers from the year before told them, hey, you have a student in your class who's going to cause a lot of trouble. Like that student, very difficult. They caused all these problems in my class last year.
1: Right.
0: Well, this teacher on the first day of school pointed that student out and said, I hear you're a natural leader. I hear you're one of the best students in this entire school. I'm so honored to have you in my classroom.
1: Wow.
0: And guess what? That student now has a standard to live up to, and he met it.
1: Right.
0: If we give people in our lives high standards and expectations, they do what they can to reach them. It's another beautiful idea. The book is just filled with them. And I've tried to do the same thing with Return on Goodwill.
1: I love it. He's got bars. He's inspirational. Sam Demma is the author of Return on Goodwill. Do good, expect nothing. Watch life surprise you. It's been a real pleasure having you here, man. Thank you for dropping by, brother.
0: Antonio, thank you.

0: Hi, I'm Jordan Tannehill, author of The Listeners. One book I return to again and again is Autobiography of Red by Ann Carson. There are lines in this book that are etched into the underside of my mind. Carson gave voice to my adolescent longings better than any work I had or have since encountered. I return to this book on a fairly regular basis, and it always leaves my heart tender as a bruise.
1: Jordan Tannehill is one of many writers who hold Ann Carson in high esteem. This week, Ann Carson was awarded the 2026 Nobel Prize in Literature for her genre-defying work that mixes the classics with contemporary stories. And to mark the occasion of this important win, Bookends, our sister show, hosted by Matea Roach, will replay a 2011 interview Ann Carson did with Eleanor Wachtel. Bookends is on your favorite podcast app, and it airs Sunday and Wednesday. Ali Hazelwood was a neuroscience professor when she wrote her hit romance novel, The Love Hypothesis. It features a PhD student in biology who wants to get involved in a fake dating situation. Cue the chemistry. The movie version of The Love Hypothesis is streaming now on Prime, and much of it was filmed in Montreal at Concordia University. That happens to be my colleague Talia Cliott's alma mater, and she joins me now to talk about the book, the movie, and how her old stomping grounds hold up. Hello, Talia. How's it going?
2: Hello. It's going great. How are you?
1: I am great. I'm so excited to talk to you. This is actually my favorite romance trope.
2: Well, why? I need to know.
1: Well, I don't know. There's something about, you know, when they say if you smile enough, you'll happy. Like the muscles of your face trigger your nervous system.
2: Right. Yes, I've heard that.
1: So I love the idea of faking something becoming real.
2: Yeah, well, that's what happens in these type of stories, I have to say. And it's always entertaining for sure.
1: Okay, well, let's chat it up. So I have to ask, I mean, fake dating scenarios, did you do this at university?
2: I got up to a lot of stuff in university. No, I mean, I never had like a fake dating situation per se. I mean, I may have had a situation where I may have been dating someone in my head and it not been real. If that's going to count as fake dating, but
1: they didn't know.
2: Well, I mean, you know, when you have a crush and you like kind of just like imagine a life together, but like they just sit across from you and you never speak to them ever.

0: type of thing. That, like, that happens.
1: I know exactly what you mean.
0: Wait, why do you say it like that?
1: So I know you read the book first.
0: Yeah.
1: And then you saw the movie. So mm-hmm. let's start with the premise of the book. How does the love hypothesis unfold?
0: So basically, there's this PhD student, PhD candidate. You can't get that wrong. People will get mad at you for that. And her name's Olive, and she's a student in biology. And she has this best friend named Anne. And she actually was dating this guy named Jeremy. And she realizes that her best friend has a really major crush on this guy. And she thinks that they would kind of be perfect together. And she doesn't really like him that much. So she kind of tells her friend, like, hey, I'm okay with it. Like, you should date Jeremy. Her friend doesn't believe her that she's totally fine with it. So she lies and says, oh, I actually, like, have been seeing this guy and it's new. And that's why I didn't tell you about it. And then one day she's, you know, she says, I'm going out with this guy on a Friday night. And Ann comes in to the lab on a Friday night and she just pounces on the first guy she sees and just is like, can I kiss you? Has a meek out with him and then realizes that he is Dr. Adam Carlson, who is known as like Dr. Evil. He's like this brooding, mean professor in the department. And he's also really hot, obviously. And then they realize they can actually help each other out by pretending to be fake dating.
1: Wait, what does he need?
0: So he needs help to get some funding for this grant, but they're worried that he's a flight risk because he's like a brilliant scientist and all the other schools are trying to poach him. But because he has like no ties to Stanford, which is where this story is set, he has like no house, no long-term relationship. The administration doesn't trust him to continue with the research. So he's like, oh, if I get this long-term serious girlfriend, then they'll be able to release the funds. I'll be able to continue my research and all will be well.
1: Wow. It's that easy.
0: Yeah, obviously.
1: So if you Google Ellie Hazelwood, the writer of The Love Hypothesis, it says novelist and neuroscientist.
0: Yeah.
1: What can you tell us about her?
0: So that's not a combo you hear every day, but she actually, like, she is a neuroscientist. She spent years in academia and now she writes full time. But the story of how this book came to be is actually like so delightful.
1: Okay.
0: Because she was writing fan fiction on a website called Archive of Our Own. And it's this story, and it's based on Star Wars fanfic between Rey and Kylo Ren. And she wrote this fanfic. It did really well. It was super popular. And an agent read the story and reached out to her and was like, hey, can we make this into a book? Which then became the book, The Love Hypothesis, and then became the movie.
1: Wow.
0: But there's even more, because the actor who plays Dr. Evil, the love interest, he's played by Tom Bateman. And in real life, that guy, Tom Bateman, is married to Daisy Ridley, who played Rey in Star Wars. And it's just so interesting. I think it's like part of this wave of all of these like incredible writers getting their start in fan fiction and people discovering them through that. And then being able to have a whole career and life based on like the writing that like spoke to their soul in the moment that the relationships that they felt weren't represented well enough in the series and they spiraled into something new.
1: It really validates fan fiction as a way for authors to practice their craft.
0: Exactly.
1: So The Love Hypothesis is set, the movie, it's set in Stanford in California, but the movie itself is shot in Montreal. Shout out
0: to my the 50
1: Fizzle. and it features your alma mater, Concordia, as the stand-in for Stanford. So how was that?
0: It's the same. I graduated from Stanford. You could tell everybody that instead.
1: Well, you're too smart for that, clearly. But how does it work as a setting? And how did it feel seeing these buildings and these places you're so used to?
0: It was kind of crazy to see them on the big screen because this was actually not even filmed at the main campus of Concordia. It was filmed at the Loyola campus. And that's kind of the lesser known campus. It's not even in the city. It kind of has a more like college town feel because it's on the west side of the city. It's in Montreal West. It's actually quite a beautiful campus. But it was so cool and

0: weird to see all of these places that like I've been at a lot and spent so much time. Like they filmed it in the building across from the journalism building that I spent like so much time in the actual real like science chemistry area. Lab places.
1: Your life is a movie, dog.
0: My life is, and I've always said that. I've really always said that. There was one shot where the actors were walking on the street, and like I was watching with my friend who's also from Montreal, and we were like, that has to be a Montreal street because you see all the cracks in the road as they like have the shot of their feet and their shoes. I was like, yeah, like I've tried to ride my bike on that street and probably nearly died 100 times.
1: So I hear that the female lead in the movie, Lily Reinhart, is doing a kind of a rom-com wardrobe salute.
0: Yes. It's awesome.
1: On the tour? Like, tell us about that.
0: Yeah, so this is actually, I think, kind of how, like, I knew about the book and I knew about the movie, but this is how it really, like, got into my mind. Because on the press tour, she's been wearing all of these iconic dresses from rom-coms or famous, like, iconic leading ladies. So she wore, like, that amazing yellow backless dress from How to Lose a Guy in 10 Days. And my personal favorite, something very similar to Keira Knightley's Atonement green dress.
1: Oh, wow.
0: And to all the press, like 13 going on 30, all of these iconic movies, she's recreating the looks at all the different stops on the press tour. And I think she's trying to drum up excitement for like a new era of rom-coms and like positioning herself in this movie as like one of the new hot rom-coms that's bringing back that like nostalgic era and
1: is
0: vibe.
1: She?
0: I think in some ways, yes. Like the movie was really fun to watch, but like, you know me. Like obviously the
1: book
0: was better.
1: Gonna
0: like
1: pick the book.
0: No, like and it's like and I've heard it said that like if you want to like the movie, you should just watch the movie first. But like I physically couldn't do that. Like I had to read the book first. I was too curious. And I think like the movie was great in a lot of ways. And it was really fun to see like my campus life play out in sort of real life.
1: Right.
0: But there were things that like kind of disappointed me. Like the main character in the book is actually Canadian. And they don't even mention that in the movie. And it's kind of ironic because now they're filming it in freaking Montreal and they don't even mention that she's from Toronto.
1: So they film it in Montreal, but eliminate the backstory of a Canadian
0: exactly.
1: source
0: like,
1: for the main
0: I mean,
1: character.
0: I know that they're not the CBC, the people who made this movie, so they're not as concerned about Canadian content as we are. But like, come on.
1: Yeah.
0: Come on. I feel like the Canadian-ness was such an important part to her story. Like she was so far away from home and she felt disconnected from like her previous life at Stanford. So
1: right.
0: I was kind of like, I want to see that. And as much as like, I think Lily Reinhart and like they did a great job, but I feel like the chemistry was not the same as it was in the book. Like I felt it was I was really rooting for them more in the book than they were on screen. I don't know. Maybe it's because they're biology people when it comes down to it. Maybe chemistry wasn't their forte.
1: Da-dum-dum.
0: Yeah. can you tell I thought about that line before coming here?
1: Talia Cleott is a producer here at CBC Books, and today she was talking about the book and the movie The Love Hypothesis by Allie Hazelwood. Thanks for dropping by. It's always a good time.
0: Thank you. It's so fun.
1: That's all for today. Jacqueline Kirk is our senior producer. Lisa Matthews and Trevor Carter are also producers. Aaron Balser is the executive producer of CBC Books. And thanks this week to Hannah Barker and the CBC Books digital team. I am Antonio Michael Downing. It's been a real pleasure kicking it with you today. I hope we see you next time.

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1: It's Canada's most prestigious competition for new short fiction. The CBC Short Story Prize is on. 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
1: Chickens have followed humankind around the world, giving us eggs and meat, as well as spiritual and social comfort. And it's the living animal that stars in our episode of Ideas as we present An Evening with Chickens.
2: This is CBC News from Vancouver. Good afternoon. I'm Tarnjit Parmar. Ukraine says Russia has violated an energy ceasefire brokered by the U.S. President Donald Trump announced the agreement on social media yesterday, saying it was effective immediately. Ukrainian President Volodymyr Zelensky then responded, saying his country is willing to back an energy ceasefire if Russia does the same, calling the deal a major step forward when it comes to ending that war.
3: And immediately after the pause, Russia launched a targeted strike on a power plant in Kharkiv. It was clear that Putin does not read Truth Social.
2: Zelensky is urging Washington to step in to ensure Moscow abides by the ceasefire terms. The Kremlin has not confirmed its agreement, and a spokesperson says discussions are ongoing. Yemen's Houthi rebels say two districts in the country's capital have been hit by airstrikes. They're blaming Saudi Arabia for the attacks. It comes as the Houthis target Saudi airports, killing 13 people over the weekend. The CBC's Tom Perry has more.
4: In a televised address, a spokesman for Yemen's Houthi rebels claimed the militant group was behind an attack on Saturday against Riyadh's international airport, as well as other attacks against Saudi oil infrastructure. The attack on Saturday killed more than a dozen people and injured more than 300. Security camera footage shows the moment of the strike, when a bright flash from an explosion collapses ceilings and sends people running for their lives. Saturday's attack was preceded by a strike on Thursday that destroyed a civilian airliner and killed three people. It was followed by this most recent attack on Sunday that killed one person and injured nearly a dozen. Flights into and out of King Khalid Airport remain grounded, with the Houthis warning airlines to stay clear of Saudi airspace. All this as Saudi Arabia's foreign minister says he's spoken with his Iranian counterpart to discuss this latest flare-up. Tom Perry, CBC News, Jerusalem.
2: The UN High Commissioner for Refugees says deep funding shortfalls are forcing the agency to make painful cuts in its humanitarian operations. Barham Salil says the refugee agency has only reached about 35% of its goal. The shortfall follows aid cuts by countries, including the U.S., under President Donald Trump. Salil says that the agency's restructuring efforts have helped reduce costs, but warns efficiency has limits.
5: There comes a point when greater efficiency cannot compensate for fewer resources. When funding falls below that point, the consequences are not abstract. We cannot ask organizations struggling to survive to keep millions of others alive.
2: The world is seeing historic levels of global displacement, with refugee crises deepening in Sudan, Ukraine, and the Democratic Republic of the Congo. And food banks across the country say that they are now seeing a growing number of Canadians using their services in the last year. As the cost of living keeps rising, more people are struggling to keep up. Angie Seth has more.
6: The Scott Mission has been providing meals for 85 years. And over that time, the demand has been getting higher, with more families, women, children, and people who are employed relying on food banks for food. Here's more from Rockwell Dundas, the CEO of the Scott Mission.
7: We're over 420,000 meals a year here alone. It is growing.
6: Bethel Outreach Community Services in Etobicoke says they have even seen nurses and teachers accessing their food banks, something they've never seen before. According to Food Banks Canada, one in four people in Canada live in food insecure households. 19% are employed, with the food bank being their main source of food, and more seniors are using food banks compared to 7 years ago. Back at the Scott Mission, the team is committed to meeting the needs of the less fortunate, but they say they are at capacity and more space is needed to serve the growing number of clients. Angie Seth, CBC News, Toronto.
2: And that is the CBC News from Vancouver.

0: Now, the BC weather from Environment Canada: for the north coast, cloudy with showers, high of 10. For the Peace region, a mix of sun and cloud, high of 8. The central interior, including Prince George, a few showers, high of 7. Boundary and Kootenay regions, sunny and clear with a high of 7. The southern interior, including Kelowna, sunshine today, clear skies, high of 12. And for Metro Vancouver, Greater Victoria and the Fraser Valley, sunny today with a high of around 13 degrees.
1: I'm Nala Ayed. Welcome to Ideas.
2: What if we put headphones on them?
3: Did you get the wrong pack?
1: On today's episode, a story about chickens. From their adventures among the dinosaurs to today's trend-setting urban hen.
3: Oh, there's another camera shot.
4: And then he pecked the K on the keyboard.
1: This episode is by Ideas producer Tom Howell. And he's here now. Tom, can you quickly explain what we're listening to?
2: We've got one chicken in British Columbia at my sister's place. And we've got another chicken in London, England at my parents' place. And I got them to take their laptops into the chicken coops.
5: Oh, I can hear clucks from your end too.
1: And are they doing something to make them speak, or are they just capturing?
2: No, well, this is sort of the thing I want to bring out.
5: Which chicken has got the green line around it?
2: Like, chickens are naturally
1: verbose,
2: quite sociable. So they're right now sitting in like hay, basically, all these people. The chickens are not always behaving. Mm-hmm. And what I'm looking for is I want the chickens on two continents to see each other on Zoom, like through the laptops, because they got the cameras on.
5: They're making some doubtful noises now.
2: And I want them to communicate.
1: How do you make a chicken watch a computer screen?
5: Oh,
2: luckily that's not my job. That's just up to.
1: It's quite cruel to be a family tree.
2: Do you have it on speaker view or gallery?
5: I have no idea.
2: I think it needs to be on speaker view.
5: Start right. Video. There
1: interesting.
5: Must have hit something with a. Oh,
1: is that a reaction to something?
2: It's hard to tell. See, this is the other thing, as I didn't realize going into it how hard it would be to. Be sure.
3: Oh, they're getting chatty. No, they're into this.
5: Oh.
2: The Canadian chickens are fainter because I think they're further away from the laptop. The British one is the louder one.
1: But which is the most talkative?
2: Oh, and also the most talkative.
1: Okay. It was British.
2: British. One of the problems is the English chickens keep talking over the Canadian ones. I'm only making you listen to about 9 minutes. The original was 20.
1: Oh my God.
5: That's a Canadian chicken. That's more like it.
1: Do you think they actually saw each other?
2: It's just one of those things you know when you see it.
1: Yeah.
5: Oh, they heard that. There you go.
2: Well, that might be as close as well one can get to having two dinosaurs video conference.
5: These ones were definitely listening to the call and calling back.

0: The story of the chicken's relationship with humankind is long and intertwined. It holds a mirror up to our ingenuity, to the bonds we form, the cruelties we commit. For the next hour, we learn what we can from this most helpful of creatures. Here is An Evening with Chickens.
1: I would call that a roaring success.
2: Yeah, that's it. Can we put the chickens back
3: now? Now they don't want to stop. They're no. Just trying to get
1: Yeah, chickens, we haven't upgraded, so you're going to have to wrap up this conversation.

0: I think they are wonderful. I always take opportunities to play with chickens if I'm, you know, visiting friends or family that happen to have a chicken coop in the back.
1: This is the Canadian paleontologist, Daniel Field.
0: I'm a lecturer at the University of Cambridge. I'm a vertebrate paleontologist, and I study the evolutionary history of birds.
1: Daniel recently made one of the most important chicken-related discoveries in the history of chicken-related discoveries. But first, here's why he loves chickens.
0: They are fun to observe right up close. For me, you know, I have my own weird specialist reasons for being interested in them. I mean, you sort of stare in the eye of the chicken. It's always interesting to remember that what you're doing is staring into the eye of an actual living dinosaur. Beyond that, there is obviously something very appealing about them. It's true also from a scientific standpoint that they're not the sharpest tools in the avian shed. We published a paper recently looking at the evolution of brain size across the sort of entirety of bird evolutionary history. And relative to body size, the chicken brain is just, well, it's kind of what you might expect. It's not right up there at the top, like crows and parrots happen to be. But maybe that makes them appealing in their own way. They can be sweet, but dumb.
1: Daniel Field grew up near the Badlands of Alberta,
0: where some of the world's most famous dinosaur fossils have been found. So that gripped me in the way that it grips lots of little kids. I was always very interested in paleontology for that reason. But I became interested in birdwatching when I was a child also. And gradually, as I came to think a little bit more about how things like the early history of evolution, which is documented in the fossil record, and how that fossil record can tell us about the origins of the living diversity of birds that we find so fascinating to watch in our backyards and our city parks, I became more and more interested in linking those two. That's what I do now. I study the early fossil record in order to get a better understanding of how modern bird groups have arisen.
1: Okay. So the chicken.
0: Well, so chickens occupy a very interesting place in bird evolutionary history. So if you think of the family tree of living birds, chickens and their relatives, which together comprise about 300 chicken-like birds, things like turkeys, quails, etc., are one of the most deeply diverging groups of living birds in the entire world. So they're one of the most ancient groups of birds that there is. They're one of the first groups of birds to sort of split off of the family tree.
1: In fact, if it weren't for ostriches or ostrich-like birds, chickens and their ancestors would be the first birds to get their own special genetic branch. As it is, ostriches hold that title and chickens are stuck in second place.
0: Then all of the other birds in the world, over 10,000 living species, are part of another group. So chickens and their relatives and ducks and their relatives are one of the very, very few groups of living birds that are not part of that massive radiation of other birds. That reflects their very, very ancient ancestry. But even though we knew that they were quite distantly related to most other groups of living birds, we haven't had much direct evidence about what their early evolutionary history was like. So we think that they arose at some point late in the age of dinosaurs, but we had never previously found any direct fossil evidence telling us what these early relatives of chicken-like birds were like at that point in time.
1: You'll note Daniel's use of the pluperfect verb tense there. That's because he and his colleagues have now found just such a fossil, the chicken that ran with dinosaurs, or as Daniel calls it, the Wonder Chicken.
0: We just thought Wonder Chicken sounded funny. The particular discovery that we made is a discovery that took place in two parts. The bones themselves were actually dug up 20 years ago by an amateur fossil collector who was digging in rocks that are exposed in Belgium from the very end of the age of dinosaurs. What that amateur fossil collector, Martin van Dinther, found was sort of a very unimpressive looking rock with a few leg bones poking out, which he turned into the local Natural History Museum on the other side of the border in the Netherlands. And so many years later, we came around and we borrowed those specimens because we're interested in birds from the end of the age of dinosaurs. So even though that specimen looked like it was just a few leg bones, we figured that maybe we could do something interesting with them. So what we decided to do was take this rock with some bones poking out and put it in a CT scanner here at the University of Cambridge in order to peer inside the rock with high energy X-rays to get a sense of what the anatomy of those bones looked like inside the rock. And when we did that, there was a bolt of lightning moment, we had no idea that there would be a complete skull of a bird preserved within this tiny little bit of rock. But in fact, there was. And the bird skull that was preserved inside that rock is one of the best preserved bird skulls of any age. And this is a bird skull that's over 66 million years old.
1: All right. So what was it like?
0: It might not sound surprising to describe it this way, you know, to your listeners, but to us, it was incredible to see that this skull looked like a total mashup of chicken-like features and duck-like features. The skull combines features of the face of chicken-like birds with features of the back of the skull, which are much more reminiscent of what we see in living duck-like birds. I actually have a 3D print of the fossil here that I can show you so you can get a sense of what we're talking about. So this is twice life size. The actual
1: fossil. Can I screen capture? It's okay if I take a screenshot?
0: Yeah.
1: Capture. If you drop what you're doing and go to the IDEAS website, you'll see the picture I just took.
0: This is an animal that would have lived at the same time as famous dinosaurs like T-Rex and Triceratops. So it's incredible to think about something as contemporary as a chicken-like bird walking around at the same time as the last giant dinosaurs. But this fossil tells us that, yes, animals just like that were around at that point in Earth history, which is something we would never know if it weren't for fossils.
1: The asteroid that ended it all for most of the dinosaurs struck the Earth 66.02 million years ago. Daniel's chicken-slash-duck skull is from 700,000 years before that, give or take a bit.
0: It happens to be the oldest direct evidence of modern birds that we've ever found in the fossil record so far.
1: Are you able to tell things like, just looking at the skull, does it tell you whether the thing clucked?
0: It's hard to know what sort of vocalizations the Wonder Chicken would have made. But one inference you can draw by looking at living chicken-like birds and living duck-like birds is that they're not the most accomplished songsters across the modern bird tree of life. But nonetheless, ducks quack, chickens cluck. Both of those groups vocalize. In fact, all of the major groups of birds pretty much vocalize, as do the closest living relatives of birds, which are crocodilians. They're not famous for doing so, but they do vocalize as well, which tells us that this fossil, 66.7 million years ago, undoubtedly would have made sounds of some kind, maybe more cluck-like, maybe more quack-like. It's a little bit hard to tell, but probably something on that side of the bird sound spectrum.
1: Well, this is great, and congratulations on where does this rate in your sort of career so far in terms of moments of discovery?
0: Oh, I mean, the moment when we realized that we had this complete skull and we had the image show up on the computer screen, that moment was, to this point, definitely the highlight of my career. It'll take something pretty incredible, I think, to surpass it. I'll never forget that moment. I was in the lab with my PhD student, Juan Benito, and we looked at each other and we said, well, you can probably guess what we said. It might not be appropriate for a national audience, but it was quite an exciting moment.
1: Daniel Field is a vertebrate paleontologist and lecturer at the University of Cambridge. That discovery of the Wonder Chicken hit the news media during the first big week of pandemic lockdowns in Canada and many other countries. Outlets were thirsty for some good, unthreatening news. And the Wonder Chicken fit the bill. It made the New York Times, USA Today, BBC, Pakistan's The Nation, and of course, CBC. It was everywhere. And it probably helped that the paleontologists had given the animal its snappy name.
0: We just thought Wonder Chicken sounded funny.
1: Small piece of trivia, Daniel's Wonder Chicken is not the first chicken-related celebrity to have that nickname. For about 18 months during the 1940s, Americans would pay to go and see the miracle of Mike the Headless Wonder Chicken. Mike was a cockerel from a farm in Colorado, and the farmer beheaded him one day with an axe, but the execution left Mike's jugular and a small chunk of cerebellum intact. And Mike continued living and attempting to peck for about a year and a half after this, which to those of us with affection for chickens makes it quite a tragic tale. But in the post-war United States, it was another story of triumph over adversity, and Mike toured the country, becoming beloved and lucrative. There is something unique about a chicken's spirit that humans seem to respond to. It may speak to why the paleontologists went with Wonder Chicken rather than Wonder Turkey or Wonder Duck for their fossil, both of which would have been equally accurate.
2: It is the most common domestic animal in the whole world, isn't it? There are many more chickens than there are cows, sheep, pigs, and camels.
1: This is Dale Sargentson. She's now retired, but for many years, she's been one of the world's foremost researchers in bird archaeology.
2: To me, one of the interesting things about the chicken is that it didn't start off as being something people ate. Those of us who looked at chickens in the past will strongly suspect that when chickens were first domesticated, it was because of cockfighting, which was a good way of teaching young men that they had to be brave and valiant and go on fighting till they were dead. Or it might have been because they woke at dawn and crowed at dawn and welcomed the rising sun. And that was not a negligible thing to think about in days when people's religion was to do with sun worship.
3: Take us back before people were keeping chickens. So what did we have?
2: The place where chickens are survive as native birds is the foothills of the Himalayas, probably both sides of the foothills of the Himalayas. So it was once they found outside that region, you begin to think, this bird was probably a domestic bird. So some of the very first finds are in Pakistan at a site excavated quite a long time ago called Mohenjo-Daro. There are depictions of chickens. There are very few bird bones, I think mainly because bones don't survive from excavations of that period. And then they begin to spread. And so you do actually find chicken bones on sites in India from the second millennium BC, that's 4,000 years ago.
1: Dale's expertise is on the chicken's westward journey from there, but the chicken was simultaneously heading east into Polynesia, which sets up one of the best parts of the chicken's story, so please hold it in mind. But first, ancient Greece.
2: The first really good pictures of chickens you get on Greek vases. And there's some wonderful depictions of cockfighting. Homer knew nothing about chickens, but a couple of centuries later, chickens had arrived in Greece and people were using them. And as well as the actual battles being used as ways of foretelling the results of battles, there are also some wonderful depictions that suggest that older men would give younger men fighting cocks as a present in order to entice them to be nice to them.

0: Shortly afterwards, chicken bones start showing up. Archaeologists can look at the type of bones left behind by a civilization and draw conclusions about the chicken's role in society.
1: If you find mostly male birds with spurs, well, you begin to guess that it was cockfighting. I found a collection like that on a Roman site in Britain and realized this is not food. These bones were used for something else. The other thing is a way of knowing that it was almost certainly food is if you get bones of young birds. Because again, if it's going to be cockfighting, or if they're going to be kept for some other purpose, as special birds kept around temples or something, they're going to be kept to old age. They're not going to be killed when they're young. So that's the sort of things we look at.
0: Dale says you can also tell when chickens were used mostly for egg production, because laying hens store much more calcium. This tells us, for instance, that in England, people started eating a lot of eggs in medieval times. Whereas in Egypt, people had kept chickens for their eggs long before then.
1: There's a very well-known site in Egypt, at least it's well-known to those who study these things, called Berenike, where a very large proportion of all the chicken bones had got this medullary bone in it.
0: Medullary bone is the calcium storage part.
1: Well, now this site belongs to the early Roman occupation of Egypt. So it was obvious that the people there were keeping the chickens on this rather remote site on the Red Sea, more for their eggs than for their meat. It's not something anybody could have guessed from any of the documents. We didn't know before that site. We didn't really know how early people started to keep chickens for eggs. And now we do know that quite early on in the Roman period, this was happening.
2: I don't suppose there's any way to know whether they preferred them sunny side up or flipped over or scrambled eggs.
1: You could try. You'll have to go out and look for a promising hieroglyph.
2: Right.
0: That's Dale Sargentson. Before she retired, she was an

0: Now time for a second Canadian chicken-related discovery. As we heard, the chicken was heading west from its home in the Himalayas, traveling not so much because it was good at surviving in different jungle habitats, but rather because of its talent for charming humans by celebrating the sunrise, fighting to the death, and later giving us our dinner. But as it made this journey towards Syria and Greece and Egypt and Britain, the species was also journeying east to the coastal islands of the Pacific. And the great thing about watching where chickens go is it more or less tells you where the humans are going too. For one thing, chickens don't fly, and for another,
1: chickens are terrible swimmers.
0: Quite pitiable to even imagine it.
1: There are some YouTube videos.
0: This is Alice Story. She's an archaeologist in BC, and her claim to fame is discovering how the chicken crossed the world.
1: There is some potential that in some cases, as with any animal movement across the world, during a storm or something, a couple of chickens may have successfully rafted to a new island on a displaced vegetation. But for them to have populated as much of the Pacific as they did and to have the cultural affiliations with the humans tells us that humans brought them.
0: When Alice was just starting out as a scholar doing her PhD, she knew what everyone knew about how chickens reached the Americas.
1: I really did believe what everybody knew, in quotes, that the chickens had come to the Americas with the Europeans.
0: Alice was a student at the University of Auckland at the time, looking for her PhD research topic. And her supervisor had just had a conversation with a Chilean colleague named Jose Miguel Ramirez.
1: He had some samples, chicken samples from Chile, that he believed were pre-Columbian. So I fully admit that I looked with some skepticism at my supervisor and said, everyone knows that chickens didn't get to the New World before Columbus, but I'm not turning down samples, so certainly we'll take them.
0: Alice extracted the DNA from the samples and used radiocarbon dating.
1: The radiocarbon date error range fell at least 100 years before Columbus landed on the other side of the Americas.
0: Alice even looked into the possibility that these were the bones of Viking chickens and that arrived in Chile after crossing the continent somehow from pre-Columbian settlements in Newfoundland.
1: I threw myself very hard into trying to disprove that this chicken could have come from Polynesia. That was one of the main goals for me, because if I couldn't disprove it, then I knew that I was onto something.
0: It's worth acknowledging here that Alice is not the discoverer of Polynesian trade with the South American continent. There were already local stories and physical evidence of exchange 500 years or more before the Europeans showed up. Nevertheless, Alice Story's research gave us the proof that chickens came east to the Americas before they went west from Europe. They also did later come from Europe, but one might say the real story of the chicken's arrival in the Americas is one of going a very long way only to encounter itself once more. Perhaps it's the symbolism of this, or even the echo of the hero's journey, that made Alice's discovery so appealing to the news media when it was announced in 2013. Or perhaps people just like stories about chickens.
1: I think the chicken was more of a surprise to people who didn't already know what extraordinary voyaging capabilities the Polynesians had. I really think they put the Vikings to shame. To the Polynesians themselves, to the people who studied Pacific contacts and already knew about things like the sweet potato, potentially bottle gourds, and other evidence for contact, the chicken was just more proof that the Polynesians were exceptional sailors. Chickens are something that everyone has a familiarity with. And I think that's why this story in particular caught on globally. When our results were released, we were getting media requests from the Middle East, from China, from India. Everybody knows about chickens, but not everybody has that same or any cultural affiliation, say, to sweet potatoes or bottle gourds. But every culture has some sort of connection to chickens.
0: Alice, thanks so much for telling me about this research.
1: Well, thank you so much for letting me have a trip down memory lane.

0: Wallace Story is now an archaeologist with the Archer CRM Partnership in British Columbia.
1: I'm Nala Ayed, and you're listening to Ideas in the Afternoon on CBC Radio 1. We'll be back after a short break.
2: Good afternoon. Here are your headlines from the CBC Vancouver newsroom. I'm Tarnjeet Parmar. There is still no word on what caused a fire that forced the evacuation of an apartment building in downtown New Westminster. Officials say that all of the people living in that building did manage to get out safely early yesterday as flames swept through the building near the new Stalowassen Bridge. Residents were taken to an emergency reception center that has been set up at a nearby community center. And BC's police watchdog is investigating an officer-involved shooting in Burnaby and are looking for witnesses. RCMP responded to a possible domestic dispute at a home at around 10:15 yesterday morning. They say a man approached officers with an edged weapon, and one of the officers fired their gun, striking that man. The Independent Investigations Office says that man was taken to the hospital with serious injuries. Now, a look at the BC weather from Environment Canada. For the north coast today, cloudy with showers and a high of around 10 degrees. The Peace region, a mix of sun and cloud, high of 8. The central interior, including Prince George, a few showers today with a high of around 7. Boundary and Kootenay regions, sunshine and clear skies with a high of 7. The southern interior, including Kelowna, sunshine as well with a high of 12. And for Metro Vancouver, Greater Victoria and the Fraser Valley, sunny and clear today with a high of around 13 degrees.
1: I'm Nala Ayed. Welcome back to Ideas in the Afternoon. The chicken is humanity's top source of meat protein today. We harvest more chickens for food than all other land animals combined. Last year, Canada produced 1.3 million metric tons of chicken meat. Ideas producer Tom Howell argues there's so much more to the chicken than that. Dogs may have the title of humanity's best friend, but arguably, chickens have done even more for us over the years. Up until very recently, almost all flu vaccines were made using chicken eggs. And beyond their instrumental value, chickens can also make charming companions. It's the living animal who stars in today's documentary, An Evening with Chickens.
3: Yeah, I mean, people love the chicken. People love the chicken.
0: This is the author, Emmeline Rood.
3: I am a food historian and the author of Tastes Like Chicken, A History of America's Favorite Bird.
0: Emmeline wrote that book in 2016. Like Alice Story, Emmeline has since moved on to other things. But as she says,
3: like, no matter how old I get, no matter how accomplished I get, people will always be asking about the chicken.
4: Do you have any affection for the animals themselves?
3: Oh, yes, I guess I have, to be honest. Anytime I've tried to befriend a chicken, they did not want to be my friend. So I haven't had that much of a intimate relationship. I appreciate them as a species. Although I hear mixed messages from people who raise chickens that they're either really nice or truly evil. Because chickens have a tendency to cannibalize each other. I'm not sure if you're aware of this, that they will peck each other to death. So for a while, it was really trendy in flocks to give chickens rose-colored sunglasses. If you look online, you can see all these pictures of chickens wearing glasses. And it's to partially blind them so they can't see red, so they don't peck each other to death.
0: Chickens are drawn, apparently, to the sight of blood. If they see a wound on a fellow chicken, they'll go for it.
3: Now they just saw off their beak, so they just can't inflict damage. But before, sunglasses. So the reason why chicken is so popular is because they've managed to transform something that used to be the most expensive, most difficult to prepare food. It was also not even considered healthy for you. Into the cheapest, most convenient, lean protein that everyone eats every day, all the time.
0: Sidebar, Emmeline Rood hates chicken and never eats it.
3: I've always hated chicken since I was a wee lass. I've always thought it's the worst food. I've never understood why people like it.
0: But for a food historian, the chicken is especially important. It's the most significant

0: And every once in a while, they would kill it and eat it, which is where you get the chicken Sunday supper, sort of a fancy, luxurious food. So for a very long time, it was simultaneously the food of the poor because they were the ones who could keep chickens. And so it was always in their backyard, or the rich because they could pay to get somebody else to raise chickens for you. At the same time, chicken was also in the ye old dietary guidelines, chicken was just not considered a health food. In fact, people thought that, I mean, they used Galenic medicine, the theory that your body is composed of humors. And so you eat according to your humors to balance things out, to make yourself more phlegmatic, all these things. And so chicken, in this theory of understanding food, you are what you eat in the most literal sense. Chicken was not good for you if you wanted to be strong. Chicken was the food of the weak. It was the food of women. It was the food of scholars, all of which make it the perfect food for me, which clearly
1: too bad. I didn't
0: get the memo. I know, exactly. So yeah, so chicken was expensive. It was also inconvenient. You'd have to get a whole chicken and pluck it and eviscerate it and do all this work. And so just all of the fates of the world were not aligned to make people eat a lot of chicken for a long time.
1: Turn the corner then.
0: This starts to change at the end of the 19th century when a Canadian, Lyman Bice, moves to California and manages to develop the world's first artificial incubator, which is a game changer because once they lay an egg, it takes them a long time to get enough eggs for them to start to brood. And then once they start to brood, they have to sit on it for a few weeks. They don't lay any more eggs. And then they have to, then they have new baby chicks and they raise their chicks. So this takes a very long time. But if you take the eggs from the chickens, they will lay more eggs, but you need to incubate them and pretend you're a mother hen. And so for a long time, there are a lot of ancient examples of egg ovens. The ancient Egyptians and the Chinese in particular were quite famous for these. But there was no really mechanical, consistent one until the end of the 19th century in a place called Petaluma in California. And there, as soon as the artificial incubator was invented, the egg industry just blew up. And all of a sudden, egg became an everyday item, which is the really a boon to the processed food explosion that happened at the same time. And also photography. You need egg albumin to develop prints. So it was a simultaneous sort of big transition because this one man discovered how to artificially incubate baby chickens.
1: And a Canadian.
0: Yeah. Yeah, there
1: we
0: go.
1: Are we pleased? I'm not sure. Are we pleased about this?
0: Yeah, I mean, he changed the world for better or for worse. Whether you agree with what came centuries later. Petaluma also rapidly became one of the richest towns in the world. It was the egg basket of America. There are all these anecdotal things about the Queen of England would breakfast on Petaluma eggs. The president would always eat Petaluma eggs.
1: As Emmelyn puts it, the chicken is now the most efficient meat-making machine on the planet. Industrial efficiencies have allowed the cost of chicken to stay the same since the 1950s.
0: And that's with inflation. So essentially, the cost has gone down. We've made chickens grow so fat, so fast that their own physical structures can't hold their weight. So they collapse on themselves, which is horrifying, but also a testament to just how intensely we have trained our scientific eye on this little bird. I'm of two minds of it, because on one side, it's horrible to see an animal collapse under its own body weight because it's fattened up too quickly in its 5-week life. But at the same time, in terms of if people are going to eat meat, it's the most efficient meat you can eat in terms of resources and environmental impact and carbon emissions. So in a world in which people are probably going to eat meat, I think chicken is probably the best option they can go for. The other alternative is just don't eat meat. But yeah, you thread a difficult needle of what is acceptable, what is a cost, who can bear it. At the moment, most of it is the poor little chicken.
1: Emmelyn Rood is the author of Tastes Like Chicken, A History of America's Favorite Bird, and she's the editor and publisher of Eaton Magazine.

The dead chicken is so useful to humankind, it seems risky for us to develop much affection for the live animal. And yet we have. It's almost alarming how easy it is for us to take comfort in the idea

0: creature that we generally force to be so uncomfortable. And yet, for many of us, the living chicken is as cheerful and comforting an image as a nice bowl of chicken soup.
1: I didn't actually have a problem continuing to eat chicken even when we had chickens. I guess I didn't think of these chickens as eating chickens. They were pets.
0: This is Farishta Hashimi. Farishta has done one of the most modern urban things I've ever heard of. She has rented chickens just for the summer to live with her in Toronto.
2: And did you feel a little bit tactless eating chicken in front of chickens, or was that not an issue?
1: No, it never really. It kind of crossed my mind briefly, but not. No.
2: And how were the eggs that you got?
1: Delicious.
0: Farishta rented her chickens from a company called Rent the Chicken, or to be specific, Rent the Chicken Canada, because this is now an international business.
1: They were advertised as a way of, you know, a sort of a low stakes way of getting into the chicken business. Chicken lifestyle, exactly. So I went to the website and booked my chickens. It was the first year that it was allowed, but I spoke to somebody as well who had used the same company the year before, even when it was illegal, but they just didn't say it. You know, a lot of people have chickens and nobody talks about it. So anyway, I talked to her about what her experience was like. She was very positive about it. And that sort of sealed the deal for me. I thought, yeah, this is great. Let's give it a try. It's only 6 months. What can go wrong?
0: I should clarify the legality issue here. The business of renting chickens was not illegal. But until recently, keeping chickens in Toronto was against the bylaws. The city now has a pilot project underway in certain neighborhoods, allowing people to keep a few chickens. Farishta's neighborhood is one of them.
1: I live in the west end of Toronto, and we have a slightly larger than average backyard, I would say. Not too big, but definitely enough space for what I was told would be required for chickens. And I love gardening, so I'm in my backyard all the time. And I just thought it would be perfect. It would be perfect to have the chickens there. And I managed to convince the family to get on board with me.
0: Farishta rented two chickens. They arrived at her house in the month of April.
1: It was quite cold when they brought my chickens. They came with a large truck and multiple chicken coops on the back of the truck. And they unloaded it, actually picked it up, the two people, and they just carried it into the backyard and put it down. It was like a triangular structure. The lower level is the run, where the chickens run around, and the upper level under the peak of the roof is where the chickens roost. And there's a little ladder for them to go up.
2: They come in their own wooden house kind of thing?
1: Yeah, a nice wooden, imagine a sort of like those A-frame cottages that were very popular, but the lower level is open. It's strong chicken, not chicken wire, it's got another name, hardware cloth, something that's, because chicken wire raccoons can rip through, it's not strong enough, so it's a stronger version of chicken wire. It's all around this structure. So when they're in there, they're safe. We went to a lot of effort to make sure that the chickens were very comfortable. We put a fan for them in the hot summer nights. We built the extra cage. We bought lots of treats for them. They had a very nice life. I loved having them, not even so much because of the eggs. Really, the eggs were just a side bonus. It was really because they were great companions. They were so much fun to hang around with. They had real personality. They loved to hang around with me too. They were very social. Whenever I was in the garden, they would run outside. They'd be right next to me if I was digging anything up, you know, trying to find worms or ants or whatever it is they like to eat. If we were out puttering around the garden, they wouldn't even go to bed at night. So they really liked having people around, and we liked hanging out with them. They were a lot of fun.
0: At the end of the summer, the rental period ended and Farishta returned her chickens. That was the year before last. This April, CBC News reported it was almost impossible to get a rental chicken. They were just too popular. In fact, the same was true any source of live chickens in the early days of the pandemic. I spoke to one chicken farmer in Tennessee who said baby chicks were, quote, like toilet paper. What she meant by that, of course, was that people were suddenly buying a lot of them and all the hatcheries for miles around were sold out. There's clearly a belief that a live chicken is like a sourdough starter. It's a good thing to have beside you in a crisis. That impulse might be nostalgic or old-fashioned, but the urban politics of it are very current. Farishta

0: referred to the ongoing experiments in Toronto with allowing backyard hens. Calgary may allow them next year. And a campaign to legalize the chicken is coming back to life right now in Hamilton, Ontario.
1: A lot of people do keep chickens.
0: This is Ellie Livingston, and she's going out on a limb by speaking publicly here because she's just started keeping chicks. And where she lives...
1: they are not allowed. I really love them. And so for me, I think that's what's kind of struck up my pro-poultry activism.
0: Ali is teaming up with other Hamiltonians to pressure city councillors to allow the chicken-keeping lifestyle. But in the meantime, she has to watch out. She's already seen some good chicken-keeping friends go down.
1: Within 2 days of me getting my chickens home, a bylaw officer came and locked down my neighbor's little check operations. And it was really quite sad because her little chickens, which were two Plymouth Rock chicks, about 11 weeks old at the time, they'd started coming outside and they loved to be on my porch. They'd come through a little division in the fence that we had and they'd spend time in my backyard and her backyard. And it was really lovely. When the bylaw officer came by, her chickens were actually in my backyard at the time. So I, you know, stood and I listened and I spoke with him. And he admittedly say, you know, this is a ridiculous bylaw. He's like, oh, I see they're Plymouth Rock. These are lovely birds. He said, I hate my job. I hate this part of my job. So it just, you know, it seems so backward. It just seems so backward in this day and age.
2: I don't know why you would have a pet chicken.
0: Among Hamilton's most adamant voices against backyard chickens is Councillor Partridge.
2: I'm Judy Partridge, and I am the Ward 15 councillor, city councillor within the city of Hamilton. First of all, Tom, I'm going to say thank you so very much. I really appreciate the invitation to be able to speak to your listeners today and to you as well. My position, well, I got to tell you, I grew up in the rural area. I am a farm girl, and I did work in chicken barns. There are a number of people who have a fascination or are, you know, really gung-ho about having chickens in their backyards, and particularly in the urban area. Now, if you ask anyone in the rural area, there's a reason why chickens are not allowed in the urban area. So my position, to answer your question, is I do not support, nor have I supported, having chickens in the urban areas of the city, of any city.
0: Okay, and please give me your most compelling argument. Don't keep it a secret. What is the reason why why this isn't just a cute idea?
2: If you get the chickens as little chicks, you don't know if you're going to get a rooster, if you're going to get hens. The bylaw states that you can only have four animals, dogs, cats, you can only have four. So let's assume you wanted to have four chickens. You want hens. You know, they lay eggs, absolutely. They're good for about 18 months to 2 years of egg laying. And then what are you going to do with them?
0: Nurture their aspirations and treat them as a pet, surely.
2: If you're going to have them as pets, that's a whole different issue. I will tell you that each chicken requires about 10 square yards of space. They don't survive the winter if they're not insulated or has some sort of ability to get into a warm barn or a warm environment. You can't have them running loose in your backyard. Most backyards in urban areas are fairly small. There are predators. People say, well, I just have to put up a chicken wire fence and they'll be fine. I'll put a roof on it, you know, no problem. Well, they don't jump over. Predators go under, whether it's a fox, whether it's a coyote. Rats love chicken eggs, don't we all?
0: Okay, but so far, this sounds a lot like when someone was explaining to me why I couldn't have a puppy a long time ago. Like, these are practical reasons why it might not be a good idea for a certain individual to take on chickens. But that doesn't yet amount to me to a legal argument for why there should not be, you know, a licensed system where, you know, someone who proves that they're capable can keep chickens in their backyard.
2: So let's talk about that. First of all, you have a smell. They don't urinate and they don't poop. They have it all combined. It's one stream that comes out. they need straw. You need to be able to clean out the coop every day. If it's not every day, it's every other day. Well, if you've not lived in on a farm and if you've not cleaned out a stall of any kind or a barn, you may not realize exactly what it's like. Well, it's only two or three or four chickens. So what, you know, how bad can it be? It's bad. It's terrible. They also get disease and you have no control over that. And so what do you do if your chicken gets sick?
0: Take them to the vet.
2: What vet?
0: The vet that treats animals.
2: Okay, but you can't just go to an ordinary vet.
0: Why not?
2: Well, I think it's hard for you because you're not from the rural area and you don't understand what it's like to live on a farm.
0: Oh, okay.
2: Right?
0: No, I mean, it's hard for me to understand.
2: Is it okay to have a cow in a backyard?
0: Probably not.
2: Is it going to be okay to have an ostrich in a backyard? I think most people say, well, that's ridiculous. So why is it okay to have chickens?
0: They're smaller.
2: Why is it okay to have ducks?
0: Well, they're much smaller.
2: We're talking about size now?
0: Yeah. Yeah, no, they're smaller.
2: What kind of an argument is that?
0: Well, you have the reason why it's not a good idea to have a cow in a backyard is that the cow is very big and requires a lot of room, presumably, to do its cow business, where the chicken is small, so it fits in a small backyard.
2: But that's not an argument to support having chickens. These are barnyard animals. They deserve to live in a barnyard. And from a public health perspective, you've got children, you've got other dogs, if you've got rats coming in, if you've now got more predators coming in. And by the way, we have an issue with coyotes in the city. They will come in to get your chickens. They also eat cats.
0: So the chickens pose a threat to cats indirectly in a sense.
2: Well, the more animals that you have outside in an urban area, the more of a threat it is. It's just a bad idea. It really is for a number of reasons.
0: So returning to the opening that I saw, however, you are able farming chickens in their backyard in an urban area. But it sounds like you might be open to someone like my parents. Don't worry, they're not a threat. They're not moving to Hamilton. But were they to, you might be open to them having two pet chickens that they nurture into their old age, as long as their neighbors aren't complaining.
2: I'm not in support of it, and I'll tell you why. I'm not in support of anything that puts a little bit of a wedge into a door that starts to prop it open. Are we setting a precedence? Well, if you can have two chickens as a pet, why can't I have four chickens to lay eggs? You'll be spinning in inertia and coming right back to the same arguments. I don't believe that chickens belong in an urban setting. I don't believe that goats belong in an urban setting. I don't believe that cows belong in an urban setting.
0: It's just categorical.
2: They belong on a farm.
0: Thank you, Councillor Judy Partridge.
2: You're most welcome, sir. Thank you.
0: One could certainly argue that where a chicken belongs is not a single fixed point. Its ancestral fathers and mothers belonged among the dinosaurs of Belgium and perhaps elsewhere, and its wildest cousins belong in the foothills of the Himalayas. Most of today's chickens live on farms, it's true, but the future is open. The chicken may yet surprise us with its ability to take on new roles.
3: We became kind of overwhelmed with chickens.
0: This is Glynis McNeeney. She recently graduated with a master's in social work.
3: There's this thing called chicken math, actually. And it says that as long as you know the personalities and the names of your chickens, the number is irrelevant. But in the winter, it kind of, with chicks being born and they didn't have a warm place, so they came back into our house. And so I was in the situation, I did not want any more chickens in my house. So I gave them or offered them to a few folks within Hamilton who coincidentally just were suffering from PTSD, depression, anxiety. So they've raised these chickens and the chickens have come to know the entire community and their families. And it's really been enlightening to everybody, I think, with how beneficial they can be.
0: You said you were sort of keen on this idea of chicken therapy. What would it look like, do you think?
3: I am. For people suffering from PTSD, anxiety, depression, and we look at the behaviors associated with that, and that is that feeling of not being able to or wanting to get out of bed, or agoraphobia, fear of going out in public spaces. It's been reported that people who have experienced the chickens, that kind of forces them through those barriers, gently. The chickens themselves have such interesting personalities that everyone comments on how they can see aspects of their personalities and people in their lives, because the reality is the chicken brain is very primitive.

0: And essentially, when you look at the core components of our brain and what drives our behavior, and it's oftentimes driven by parts of our brain that we're not aware that are in control, such as the amygdala, hippocampus, which are enlarged with people that have experienced trauma and more active, play more active role in those behavioral elements. So when you look at the chickens and how they react and go through their habitual routines without any thought, because they're not capable of reflective and reflexive thinking, it's really interesting. And people are often more capable of observing behaviors that aren't within themselves, right? It's easier to point out things in other people. So when you see these primitive brains kind of running around, running through these same habits and routines and reacting the same way based on their, essentially their trauma brain, people have found that's a really good tool for themselves.
1: The chicken becomes, in a sense, a kind of externalized lizard brain.
0: Exactly. I often like to make jokes about our head chicken. His name's Cluck Norris. And he is a big white and orange silky chicken. He's established himself as the highest in the pecking order, and he is the most vicious. He's a liability. So he drives the pack, and he comes after anybody that he doesn't know. And the only way around him, really, is to sing gently to him and kind of go towards him as if you're going to hug him and pick him up, have a snuggle with him. And the thing just runs like you've never seen him afraid of anything more in his life, because his job essentially is to keep the pack safe, right? So you, by demonstrating that love and affection towards him, tells him that, okay, you're safe, get lost, I have a job to do, you know. So it's very funny to see them. It's a good example. It's a metaphor for, you know, humans' worst faults in terms of how brains, you know, kind of direct our lives. They're there to keep us safe, not smart. And the chicken brain does exactly that.
1: Glynis McNeeney lives in a rural area within the city limits of Hamilton. It was Daniel Field, the paleontologist, who earlier said that to look into the eye of a chicken is to look into the eye of a dinosaur.
2: It's interesting to remember that what you're doing is staring into the eye of an actual living dinosaur.
1: But I would put it to you that if you spend longer staring into that chicken's eye, you may realize you're not just seeing a dinosaur. You've encountered something more familiar and intimate, even if it's hard to tell exactly what. Perhaps Glynis is right, that you are looking at your own id. Perhaps it is the consequence of all our generations of appetites, a mirror to the human soul. Or is it just that quiet, impassive eye of eternity?
3: 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Thanks to all of our guests.
2: My name is Daniel Field.
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3: 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Web producer, Lisa Ayuso. Senior producer, Nikola Lukšić. Greg Kelly is the executive producer of Ideas. And I'm Nala Ayed.
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16: Well, good afternoon and happy Thanksgiving Monday. I'm Sarah Penton in for a special province-wide edition of Radio West in collaboration with our friends at On the Coast in Vancouver and All Points West in Victoria. Coming up on the program today, we're talking politics, pumpkin patches, and gratitude. We're up after the news at the top of the hour.
4: This is CBC News from Vancouver. Good afternoon, I'm Michelle Morton. Prime Minister Mark Carney has delivered a Thanksgiving message, and this year he's dedicating it to Albertans. Carney is asking them to choose unity as the province prepares to vote in a referendum next week. One of 10 questions asks whether Alberta should remain a part of Canada or hold a second binding referendum on leaving the country. Carney says his government is invested in building a new pipeline, new homes, and a high-speed rail.
5: We can't achieve any of this if we're divided. You can't build big things on fault lines. And we should recognize that the world has changed. Canada is facing real threats to our economy, to our security, to our way of life. We have to be strong. And we are stronger together.
4: Opposition leader Pierre Poilievre says he'll be in Alberta this week to give a speech on Canadian unity. On the campaign trail today, BC NDP leader David Eby says if he can form government in less than 2 weeks, he will protect public health care from what he calls U.S.-style privatization. Speaking in Delta, Eby says an already struggling health care system can't afford the loss of doctors or nurses to private clinics.
7: Our public health care system is under strain. It does need additional support. But we are going to ask the richest British Columbians, the people who earn $1 million a year, to pay a little bit more in order to be able to deliver the healthcare system the British Columbians deserve. We will not count on out-of-pocket payments to deliver medically necessary care in this province.
4: The BC Conservatives pledged to protect public healthcare funding and services, but some in the party have called for a two-tier healthcare system. The BC Greens are pledging to establish an integrated community healthcare center in every riding and more funding to support safe nurse-to-patient ratios. A Canadian cybersecurity executive has been charged in the U.S. as part of a hacking investigation. It's the latest arrest following a major breach of employee data of the FBI. Thomas Diagla reports.
17: Edward Dubrovsky is a well-known cybersecurity expert in Toronto, negotiating ransomware payments on behalf of clients, and once telling CBC News about the scale of risk from online criminals.
18: Every single system in the world has vulnerabilities.
17: Now U.S. media report Dubrovsky has been arrested in connection with an investigation into the cyber criminal group known as Shiny Hunters. Court documents show a man was arrested last week in Pennsylvania and charged with extortion-related offenses. Indeed, Dubrovsky's LinkedIn page says he was set to travel to that state to take part in a tech industry conference. Cybersecurity analyst Ritesh Kotak says Dubrovsky's arrest comes as a surprise.
19: This is an individual that's very popular, that's really made a name for himself. I think for the cybersecurity community in general, I think that there's a sense of shock.
17: Dubrovsky is being held in a Philadelphia prison and has not responded to the allegations. Thomas Daigle, CBC News, Toronto.
4: Food banks across Canada are busier than ever this Thanksgiving. New data from Second Harvest shows 90% of nonprofits in its network are seeing rising demand. 35% of them have had to turn people away due to a lack of resources. Aldo Hernandez is a manager at Toronto Scott Mission. He says he's now seeing families coming in with children.
20: Usually it's men and women, but now I think because it's Thanksgiving, there is a lot of need. We have a lot of toys now that because many families that they come here, so a lot of income family. But I never seen children in this time, but now I can see them.
4: Last year, Food Banks Canada data suggested around one in every five Canadians using food banks were employed. That's up from roughly one in every 10 Canadians in 2019. Hurricane Simon is weakening but moving slowly along Mexico's west coast as a Category 2 storm. Simon is expected to make landfall this week, but its outer bounds are triggering floods and landslides in coastal towns and resort areas. Several communities are on alert for possible evacuations. And that's the CBC News from Vancouver.
16: Hi, I'm Sarah Penton in Kelowna. You're listening to CBC Radio 1, and this is a special Thanksgiving collaboration between Radio West on the coast and All Points West. We are coming up to 3:05 Pacific time, 4:05 in the Mountain Time Zone. Coming up on the program today, during the BC election, politicians aren't the only ones with different visions of a prosperous province. We'll be joined by both the Canadian Federation of Independent Business and the United Steelworkers Union. Plus, we'll talk to a political scientist, and we're talking turkey gravy and all the fixins. We're going to tell you about the Canadian Turkey Talk Line, about some of the most common questions this time of year, and maybe some of them that threw the experts for a loop. Lots to get to, and that's just in the first hour of our special edition of the program. Just a bird of a day across most of the province. Right now in Kelowna, it's sunny and 13 degrees, sunshine and 12 in Kamloops. Prince George has a bit of light rain, though. It's 5 degrees, some rain in Prince Rupert and 9. Glorious afternoon in Vancouver, sunshine and 15 degrees. It's sunny and 12 degrees in Victoria. Sunshine right across the region, and we'll be looking forward to keeping that sunshine for a little bit longer. I'll have full weather details coming up in about half an hour's time. In the meantime, though, Steve Jung is in our Vancouver studio. Good afternoon, Steve.
1: Oh, is that the legendary Sarah Penton I hear?
16: I don't know about that. Happy Thanksgiving to you, my friend. How was your Thanksgiving so far?
1: Oh, it was excellent. It was great. One really beautiful weekend that we had here in Metro Vancouver. You really couldn't ask for better on a Thanksgiving weekend like this.
16: Wonderful. And there was the Turkey Trot Marathon this morning, I believe. And there was one in Victoria yesterday. People were out running, enjoying the sunshine. Were you out running?
1: I was not out running. I'm currently dealing with a bit of a bad ankle, so oh. I'm trying not to put too much weight and resistance on it. But I did buy a wonderful roasted goose to share with my family yesterday. So a little bit of a different twist on the typical sort of traditional Chinese Thanksgiving sort of culinary traditions. But what did you get up to?
16: Oh, I didn't run, but had nothing to do with an ankle being sore. I just didn't run. I did spend 2 days cooking, and the food was all delicious. I grumbled the entire time. No, I didn't. Yes, it's a lot of work. The individual dishes aren't hard, but put them all together takes a bit of time.
1: We're going to have to share some of these fixings that we keep talking about.
16: Yes.
1: Because if we keep going on, we're going to be very hungry by the end of this afternoon.
16: That's true. And the roasted goose, it was like roasted and everything was done for you?
1: Oh, yeah, it was.
16: Love that.
1: Hong Kong barbecue style. Love it.
16: Smart, smart man. How are things on the roads? I imagine it's pretty quiet. Ferries, though, busy. What are you seeing?
1: Well, we are off to something of a busy start to the afternoon. Mm-hmm. We do have a crash here that we're watching right now. This is locally in the lower mainland here on the west coast of British Columbia. We are getting reports of what appears to be a crash in Chilliwack, and judging by the direction it's going, it's westbound on Highway 1. It happened around Yale Road, the Yale Road overpass before that, actually, at this time. We are seeing emergency crews on scene, so give them some time to get that sorted out. But this is going in that direction that a lot of folks will be taking to return to Metro Vancouver after spending the long weekend away. And we are hearing about some issues on BC ferry sailings this afternoon as well. So from Tawasin to Duke Point, which is on Vancouver Island, a 12:45 sailing left about an hour behind schedule because of a mechanical issue. So that's likely to have some effects on subsequent sailings on that same vessel later on this afternoon. So we're talking about the 3:15 leaving Duke Point and the 5:45 leaving Tawasin. Expect those sailings to be quite delayed as well. We don't have reports of stalls or crashes in other parts of the province right now. All major routes are looking pretty good as we start the afternoon. We'll talk more about that coming up in just a few minutes.
16: Thank you very much. That is Steve Jung in our Vancouver newsroom. I'm Sarah Penton in our Kelowna studios. Thanks so much for spending part of your Thanksgiving Monday with us, a special collaboration between our friends at On the Coast in Vancouver and us here at Radio West in Kelowna. If you see anything on the road, you're more than welcome to let us know what you are seeing, no matter where you are in the province. Best way to do that is get a hold of us directly at radiowest@cbc.ca. It's radiowest@cbc.ca or 1-855-222-5775. Well, let's start off with politics, shall we? And there's a little under 2 weeks to go in the snap provincial election. Lots of issues have boiled to the surface as parties continue to shape their campaigns towards October 24th. We have Hamish Telford on the line now. He's an associate professor of political science at the University of the Fraser Valley. Hamish, hello there and happy Thanksgiving to you.
21: Thank you, Sarah. Nice to be with you today.
16: Thanks so much for taking a few minutes out of your weekend for us. How would you describe, overall, the first 2 weeks of this provincial election?
21: Unwelcomed, I think, for many people. I think David Eby discovered in a hurry that his snap election call was not welcomed, and it did not put him in good stead with many voters, and he's been scrambling, really, to get back into the game. Since then, he thought this was going to be an election about Donald Trump. But British Columbians weren't buying that. And so he's been trying to find other message tracks to gain some traction through this election. And it seems that he's starting to get worried about bleeding votes to the left and particularly to the Greens. So we have seen them being a little bit more strident and hopes that that will sort of light the fires of traditional New Democratic voters.
16: You mentioned David Eby, and according to an Angus Reid poll released late last week, he's not very popular with voters. While Conservative leader Lauren Dirksen isn't well known, what's your take on that?
21: Well, I think that's absolutely right. Look, we're at a point in time where this should be a change election. The NDP have been in power now for 9 years with two different premiers. The shelf life of a successful government in Canada these days is about 10 years. Justin Trudeau got 10 years. Stephen Harper got 10 years. Jean Chrétien got 10 years. This is about the shelf life. But British Columbians are trying to decide if the alternative on offer, the change on offer, is up to the job. And the Conservatives, we know, have been in disarray for the better part of 2 years, not just when Carrie Lynn Findlay was elected, but even John Rustad couldn't hold the party together. And now there's a new leader that they don't know very well. So the TV debate that's coming up on Wednesday night is really going to be the first introduction that many British Columbians have to Lauren Dirksen. And I think people are going to be watching intently to see if he is the change that they want.
16: What's Lauren Dirksen going to have to do during that debate to convince British Columbians? Is he going to just have to show up and not mess up? Or is he going to have to like show up and actually bring something to the table?
21: I think he's going to have to bring a lot to the table. He does seem to have a fairly natural speaking style. He seems quite gregarious and likable, so that's a good start. And I think he's going to have to do two more things. He's going to have to demonstrate really that he's up to the job. He's at a disadvantage in the fact that he's only just recently taken over the party, and he's going up against the premier. The premier's been doing this for a long time. He knows the files. He knows the issues inside out. He'll have all of the details memorized. And so we're going to have to look to see if Lauren Dirksen has that detailed understanding of the issues and can step into the job right away. The second thing he's going to have to do is convince British Columbians that his party is ready to do the job, that they've put all of their infighting behind them, that they're united and can do this very big job.
16: I want to ask you one thing that's been making headlines the last few days. BC Conservative campaign director Katie Merrifield and her anti-Islamic posts from this past June. Why? And Lauren Dirksen has not fired Merrifield after having fired a candidate last week for previous racist comments on social media. What do you make of that move so far?
21: I think this is pragmatism on his part. He fired that candidate in Victoria very quickly. Because that candidate stood no chance of winning that riding. That's an NDP stronghold, and a Conservative candidate, even a really good candidate, wasn't going to win that riding. So to try and nip that issue in the bud, he just turfed the candidate immediately. However, your campaign manager, that's another matter altogether. It's very difficult to, this is a snap election, very difficult to replace a campaign manager halfway through the campaign on the fly and find someone else who can take over. So I think it's just a sheerly pragmatic decisions on his part.
16: BC lost 20,000 jobs in October. How much of that sticks to the BC NDP?
21: I think a lot of it does. And I think, you know, this is an election where people are worried about affordability. They're worried about the state of the economy and particularly in the more rural parts of the province. The lumber industry is particularly struggling. It has struggled for a long time, and Donald Trump's tariffs have not made it any easier. And so I think that, you know, this is just part of the overall record of the NDP, or the job front hasn't been good. Economic growth is limited. And of course, they're running a very large deficit. So it was Mr. Eby who called the election, but he doesn't have a great record to run on.
16: I'm curious what you think about parties like Centre BC, One BC to the right, as well as the Greens to the left. What kind of outcome do you think they'll have on this election, if any?
21: I don't expect the two conservative small parties, One BC or Centre BC, to elect anyone. The Greens should win one or two seats. Their standard sort of results in the last number of elections. But I do think these three small parties collectively can make a big difference in terms of vote splitting. I think one of the untold stories or underappreciated stories of the last election was that the NDP was actually hurt by vote splitting with the Greens. In many ridings, the Greens' vote total was larger than the margin of difference between that of the NDP and the Conservatives. and that very nearly cost the NDP the election. There could be ridings this time, though, where the Conservatives face from vote splitting, either from 1BC and or Centre BC. And so I think these small parties are going to make a difference in terms of the vote splitting. And that makes the predicting the outcome of this election very difficult.
16: You don't think Eleanor Sturco, leader of Centre BC, or Andrew Weaver, high profile candidate, former Green Party leader who's running for Centre BC, they don't stand a chance in their ridings?
21: I think they're both long shots. I think that in part because this is an unknown party. When Andrew Weaver was the leader of the Green Party, the Green Party has a strong brand identity, and particularly on the southern part of Vancouver Island. And Centre BC yet doesn't have a brand recognition, even, let alone an identity. I think Eleanor Sturco, well-respected, but she's in a tough election battle against other candidates. The Conservatives really have the brand name recognition in her riding.
16: Yeah. I'm curious, at the very beginning of this, the conversation was very much the concern that it would divide voters' attention or maybe just annoy them completely and they'd stay away altogether because this election was called in the midst of a municipal election campaign. And yet, in the advanced polls, we saw huge turnouts, relatively speaking, for a number of regions, including here in Kelowna. What do you make of the fact that we have these two concurrent campaigns now that we're a couple weeks in?
21: Again, I think this makes it difficult for British Columbians, and I think probably one of the reasons why they're taking advantage of these advanced polling opportunities is just to manage their elections. You go vote in the municipal one, get that out of the way. Okay, now you've got 2 weeks to focus on the provincial one. And it's certainly the election call by the Premier is very unwelcome by local politicians, the BC Union of Municipalities. Strongly appeal to the Premier not to call an election. They wanted voters to be able to focus on local matters for a month. Now voters are having to focus on both. And we'll see on next Saturday and the Saturday after if this has had an impact on turnout.
16: All right. Hamish, it's always good to talk to you. Thank you very much for making some time for us on this holiday Monday.
21: You're welcome, Sarah.
16: Take care. Bye-bye. That's Hamish Telford, an associate professor of political science at the University of the Fraser Valley. Well, let's get to a little bit of music next on the program. We're playing some Canadian music for your Thanksgiving playlist from 1992. This is Neil Young and Harvest Moon.

0: all-time favorites. That's Neil Young with Harvest Moon. We are at 3:22 Pacific, 4:22 in the Mountain Time Zone. Steve Jung is in our Vancouver studio with a look at traffic. How are we looking, Steve?
1: There's a crash that we're watching a little closer to Metro Vancouver. It's in Chilliwack. This is a crash westbound on Highway 1 before the Yale Road overpass. Crews are currently on scene. Very heavy delays there currently. On Vancouver Island, some heavier delays southbound on the Malahat Highway, eastbound on Highway 1, just passing the water and also going past some of those parks heading towards the city of Victoria. Now, that is a lot of traffic actually heading to the major ferry terminals, including at Swartz Bay. We're seeing some delays around there as well. And we're keeping an eye on border wait times for any folks who might be returning to Canada from the United States. Looks like we've got a 15-minute wait at the Sumas border crossing, 20 minutes at Pacific Highway. That's returning to Canada. We'll have more coming up in just a few minutes.
0: Thanks very much, Steve Jung, in our Vancouver studio this afternoon. I'm Sarah Penton. Thank you very much for spending part of your holiday Monday with us, a special Radio West, province-wide edition of Radio West, along with our friends at On the Coast in Vancouver and All Points West in Vancouver. Well, sure, turkeys are a big part of Thanksgiving, but so are harvests. So why not get a jump on Halloween and get your pumpkins now from a local farm? Many these days feature fun things to do for the whole family, so you can make a real trip out of it. We've got Sherry Tompey, the owner of Hazelmere Pumpkin Patch in South Surrey, on the line with us. Farmer Sherry, hello and happy Thanksgiving.
2: Hello and happy Thanksgiving, and thank you for having me on this afternoon.
0: Hey, thanks for joining us. How are things at the farm this weekend?
2: Oh, it's been a terrific weekend. The weather has just been fantastic, and we've had hundreds, if not thousands, people out to the farm enjoying this beautiful weather.
0: It's farms, especially these kinds of farms, pumpkin patch this type of year in the fall, they've really kind of changed over the last several years from just, you know, come and pick up your pumpkin to turning into a real experience. Can you just talk to me a little bit about how businesses have changed over the years?
2: Sure. Well, at our farm, I don't think that we have changed that much. We've been doing this for 26 years, and the things that we offer, we have been offering since the beginning of our start, mm-hmm. like wagon rides, mini corn maze or corn mazes, pumpkins, farm animals. Nothing like that has changed at our farm. But I see a lot of other farms offering a lot more social media type setups and that sort of thing. So we're trying to keep it traditional here at the Hazelmere Pumpkin Patch, where it's more of a relaxed atmosphere, but we still offer all of those wonderful things for families to enjoy.
0: You have massive amounts of pumpkins. How many pumpkins are we talking about here?
2: We planted about 30,000 plants this year, and off of that, I estimate that we had approximately 100,000 pumpkins in our field, and we still have a really good selection, and we're still looking at, I'd say, 75,000 pumpkins in our field.
0: And there's a ton of different types as well, hey?
2: Absolutely. And so many. We've planted about 30 different varieties, but you've got everything from your little mini pumpkins to your edible pumpkins to your large carving pumpkins. And then there's some always surprises that pop up as well.
0: What's your favorite kind of pumpkin?
2: Oh my goodness, I don't even know if I could give you a fun to decorate with. And they last for a long time. So sometimes, I mean, I still have three or four in the house from last year that haven't gone rotten yet. So the minis are definitely my favorite.
0: Really? How?
2: How have they lasted so
0: yeah.
2: long? Sheer luck, I think. I mean, I put them on a counter and I forget them and they're still there and they're still holding up. So yeah, luck.
0: What's your advice for folks? Because I know people love to get to carving their pumpkins, but they don't always last. And what's your advice to get people to get their carved pumpkins to last as long as possible?
2: You know, I don't think that there's a real trick. Once you've carved it, you're going to be damaging those tissues and decay is going to start happening. So really, it's about waiting until you're ready to display your pumpkin carvings. I know that you can spray a little vinegar or bleach on it, obviously diluted as well, and that may extend it just because the bacteria won't start to grow. But the best way is really to hold off until a day or two before Halloween or before you want to showcase your pumpkins, and then do it at that time.
0: How were the crops this year?
2: Great. We had a hot, dry summer, which, you know, can be problematic if you don't have water, but thankfully we're able to irrigate and we have the water. And I would say that this is one of our best crops we've ever had.
0: Really? And what happened? Like, do you actually sell all of the pumpkins? Like, what do you do with 100,000 pumpkins?
2: You know, we don't sell them all. And people often ask me, you know, what we do with them and think that it's a waste. But really, we're always taking from our field. So anytime we can leave anything on our field, we're giving back to the soil. And that's just going to help promote better pumpkins for next year because the nutrition is in the soil. It's really neat to see throughout the wintertime. If you move a pumpkin, there's such an ecosystem under there, worms and other things that are living under the pumpkin and benefiting from that pumpkin throughout the season. So we just leave them on the field and it's helpful for years to follow.
0: That's such a beautiful time of year. I'm glad the weekend has been great for you. Thanks so much for taking the time on a very busy day, Farmer Sherry. Really appreciate it.
2: Well, I appreciate you having me on this call today. So thank you so much.
0: Bye.
2: Bye.
0: That is Sherry Tompe, the owner of Hazelmere Pumpkin Patch in Surrey. 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We're heading to the news at the bottom of the hour. First, though, Steve Jung has been keeping an eye on what's a busy travel day for a lot of folks on this Thanksgiving Monday. Steve?
1: Well, no updates on a crash that happened in Chilliwack. This is westbound on Highway 1 before the Yale Road overpass. Crews are currently on scene. We don't have reports of other stalls or crashes around the province at this time, but we do see just some of those very typical delays that we tend to see on a long weekend Monday with folks returning to the Lower Mainland on Highway 1 in that westbound direction. Very heavy delays because of that crash that we were just talking about, the one that happened closer to Chilliwack. But all major routes outside of these areas are actually looking to be in pretty good shape. Some of the heaviest delays that we're seeing on Vancouver Island at this time, not on any major routes though. The Malahat Highway is quite heavy heading towards the city of Victoria, and a lot of that is traffic that's making its way towards the Swartz Bay Ferry Terminal to return to the Lower Mainland or head to other parts of the province. Similar picture in Nanaimo with heavier delays at Departure Bay and also and we're also seeing that at Duke Point. We'll have more on the roads coming up in just a few minutes.
0: Thank you very much, Steve Jung. In our Vancouver studio, I'm Sarah Penton in our Kelowna studio on this special Thanksgiving edition of Radio West as we combine with our friends at On the Coast in Vancouver and All Points West in Victoria. Coming up in the next half hour of the program, we're talking more politics during the BC election. Politicians aren't the only ones with different visions of a prosperous province. We'll be joined by both the Canadian Federation of Independent Business and the United Steelworkers Union. Plus, we're going to check in on the Butterball Hotline. That's all coming up in the next half hour.
3: 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Good afternoon, I'm

0: Michelle Morton. With less than 2 weeks left until British Columbians cast their ballots in the provincial election, the campaigning continues. Today, BC NDP leader David Eby pledged to maintain a fully public health care system. Simon Little has more.
1: NDP leader David Eby claiming the BC Conservatives would copy Alberta, allowing some doctors to work in both the public and private systems. A model, Eby says, would let people jump the queue and pull doctors from the public system.
2: Now, if we have a challenge in our healthcare system right now, it's a shortage of healthcare workers. Can you imagine what that looks like with even fewer healthcare workers available for you and your family?
1: The BC Conservatives called the attack fear-mongering and pledged to fully fund the public system and ensure people need nothing more than a health card to access care. But the party has yet to say if it would bar doctors from working in a private system. BC Green leader Emily Lowen says the NDP lacks credibility on the issue.
3: Why should we trust Eby on healthcare? He sent nurses to the picket lines. He canceled 7 long-term care facilities and funneled public money to private health contractors.
1: Centre BC says it would maintain a fully public system, but that ER closures show the NDP has failed on healthcare. Simon Little, CBC News, Vancouver.
0: BC's major political parties have also released their campaign platforms for the province's ferry service. BC Ferries has long been under criticism for the mechanical issues in its fleet and frequent cancellations on some of its routes. Jonna Bailon has more.
4: The BC NDP says it wants to pilot a locals first ferry booking service for 2 routes, Horseshoe Bay, Sunshine Coast, and Powell River, Comox. Mike Farnworth, candidate for Port Coquitlam and former transport minister.
5: We want to try to see how local reservations can alleviate some of the concerns.
4: Up to 12% of booking space would be reserved for locals under the program. Ryan Windsor, BC Conservative candidate for Saanich North and the Islands, wants to set up a charter to hold leadership at BC Ferries accountable for sailing delays and cancellations, and promised high-speed Wi-Fi at major routes and terminals.
6: So vital to small businesses and to travelers.
4: For the BC Greens, leader Emily Lowen says the party will plan for electric ferries and bring back ferry advisory committees.
3: To ensure that residents who use these ferries have their voices heard in planning decisions.
4: Centre BC is pitching a 15% rebate for passengers taking multiple trips, and One BC says it will bring back passenger-only ferries back online. Jonna Bailon, CBC News, Vancouver.
0: BC's police watchdog is investigating after a police officer shot a man in Burnaby yesterday morning. RCMP say officers responded to a possible domestic dispute at a residence on Kingsway Avenue. Police say when they arrived, a man approached them with an edged weapon and an officer fired their gun, striking the man, who was taken to hospital with serious injuries. The Port of Vancouver is saying farewell to the last cruise ship of the season. It says it's been a record-breaking year with more than $1 billion injected into the local economy. Troy Charles has more.
7: Vancouver cruise passengers are in agreement on a few things.
8: I like it because I only have to unpack once.
9: You don't have to keep packing and unpacking.
7: Secondly, they love coming here.
8: See the Olympic Cauldron and out to Gastown and then Science World.
9: It's the food, the ice cream, and the entertainment, the casino.
7: They aren't alone. 2026 was a record-breaking season with 358 cruise ship calls and over 1.4 million passengers. Chance McKee is with the Vancouver Fraser Port Authority.
10: 2026 has seen a resurgence of cruise in the Port of Vancouver, and we're expecting another actually record-breaking cruise season for 2027.
7: He says more passengers are staying in Vancouver pre- or post-cruise.
11: This is our first time to Vancouver. Probably we've spent about $1,000 before we get on the cruise to go.
7: The Port Authority says in 2023, the average passenger was spending $400 in Vancouver. Now it's up to over $1,100. Troy Charles, CBC News, Vancouver.
0: A master gardener has set a new record in BC for the largest tomato in the province. Jess Pelletier grew a tomato that weighs more than 4 pounds.
12: It's 4.5 pounds. Some of it is genetics. So this tomato actually comes from a tomato that weighed 10.2 pounds. And of course, that was in the Midwest, so they have a lot more heat than we do. So I was pretty confident that genetics would be able to pull it through.
0: He also credits the use of soluble kelp and fish fertilizer. The previous record for largest tomato grown in BC was in 2017. And that's the CBC News from Vancouver. For news anytime, go to cbc.ca/BC or use the CBC News app.

0: Mainland, heading over to Victoria and the island, getting down to 12 degrees tonight under a clear sky, then a mix of sun and cloud tomorrow and a high of 14 degrees. For the southern interior, including Kelowna, we have a few clouds tonight, a low of 3 degrees, and then sunny week ahead with temperatures in the mid-teens, gradually warming up throughout the week as we head through the southern interior, moving up to the central interior, scattered showers, lows around zero, and then showers or a chance of showers on Tuesday, but it should clear up for the rest of the week through Prince George and the rest of the central interior. We'll have highs of around 10 degrees tomorrow. For the northeast, a few clouds tonight, lows around minus one. Sunshine tomorrow and highs around 10 degrees. Central coast, a pretty steady rain, basically day and night, right across the region for the next several days. Temperatures between 5 and 10 degrees in Bella Coola. A bit warmer, closer to the water in Bella Bella. Finally, for the north coast in Haida Gwaii, few clouds tonight with a chance of showers on Haida Gwaii and near the water. Lows near 10. A little bit cooler further inland. Smithers getting down to 2 degrees tonight, and then rain right across the north coast in Haida Gwaii tomorrow with highs between 7 in Smithers and 12 in Prince Rupert. Steve Jung is in our Vancouver newsroom now with a look at what's happening on the road. Steve, hello there.
1: Hi there, Sarah. We currently have a crash that we're dealing with in Chilliwack. This is westbound on Highway 1 before the Yale Road overpass. Crews are currently on scene. Very heavy delays now. This has traffic returning to the Lower Mainland. Very backed up at this time. Seeing some southbound delays on the Coquihalla Highway. So this is heading in the direction of Hope. We're seeing that not all that far. Just a little bit after the Falls Lake Trail and also near the Coquihalla Summit Recreation Area. So that part of the highway where there's a little bit of a bend that is quite heavy at this time, but at this moment, it's looking just like, you know, long weekend Monday traffic. A lot of folks returning to the Lower Mainland. We don't have reports of stalls or crashes on Vancouver Island at this time. The heaviest delays actually at the major ferry terminals as people look to get home at the end of the weekend. We'll have more coming up in just a few minutes.
0: Thanks very much, Steve Jung, in our Vancouver studio. Right now in Kelowna, beautiful sunny afternoon and 13 degrees, sunny and 13 in Kamloops as well. Some light rain through Prince George and Prince Rupert. Prince Rupert at 9 degrees. It's 5 in Prince George, 15 degrees and partly cloudy in Vancouver and in Victoria, I should say. It's partly cloudy, mostly sunny though, and 12 degrees.

0: Time is 3:38 Pacific, 4:38 in the Mountain Time Zone. And up next on the program, provincial elections are opportunities for voters to push for change to make their lives better. There are also many politicians with policies competing for their votes. Joining us now from our Vancouver studio to wade through the provinces and the rhetoric, we have two guests. Scott Lunny is the Western Canada Director for the United Steelworkers Union. Hello there, Scott.
1: Hello, good afternoon.
0: Good afternoon to you. And Kalath Nanayakara is a senior policy analyst for BC for the Canadian Federation of Independent Business. Kalath, hello.
2: Hi, Sarah.
0: So based on what you've seen and heard so far, Kalath, I'll start with you. Well, what do you think has been the best handle on the concerns of small business owners in BC?
2: Well, Sarah, what we're hearing from small businesses across the province in BC is that they are tired and they're being squeezed. So it's really about the cost of doing business, which is why CFIB is calling on all parties running in this election to focus on what they can do to make it easier and cheaper to run a small business.
0: Yeah. And have you heard specific promises that give you any hope?
2: Well, we're yet to see tax cuts. What we hear from our members across BC is that BC's taxes are way too high. The taxes on employment, the tax it takes to hire somebody. BC's in an entrepreneurial drought. More small businesses are leaving than the number opening. So we haven't seen a concrete plan from any of the parties specifically that addresses that.
0: Scott, I'd like to turn to you. You're with the United Steelworkers Union. What are you hearing from the various parties about that makes you think that they might understand the priorities of your members the most?
1: Well, the priorities of our members are varied across the province and across the industries where we represent members. But our folks are primarily interested in the economy, and by that I don't mean the macro economy. I mean the economy that affects their lives, their wages, their jobs, the security of their employment, and their ability to raise their families in the communities where they live. And so we're really looking for.

0: parties to make commitments that are meaningful to working people in those terms, in terms of wages and job security and the things that make a difference in their day-to-day lives.
1: Have you seen anything on that front yet from any of the parties?
0: Yeah, well, I think what's important to some of our members, we've seen from David Eby and the NDP on investments in major projects and the things that are going to generate jobs in particularly in rural parts of the province, and so that's a good thing. And we feel that the commitments that are obviously made to lower costs for folks from any of the parties are very welcome, and we've seen some of that from the NDP as well, looking at lowering costs and making things more affordable for working families.
1: We also heard a promise from the NDP about pausing the expansion of PST to professional services. Caleb, I wonder what your response is to that.
2: Well, we need to fully repeal the PST expansion. Currently, it's just paused. So small businesses, they can't really plan when such a punitive policy can come back at any time. We continue to hear that the cost of doing business in BC is just way too high. BC is an entrepreneurial drought. We have more businesses and entrepreneurs in the province who would not recommend that someone start a business than any other place in the country. And when businesses close and they leave the province, they take the jobs and the tax base with them.
1: And you had mentioned tax exemptions, raising employee health tax exemption rather earlier, lower business taxes. Are there anything in particular that do you have a platform that you're calling for changes from either party of the major parties?
2: Yeah, we have five main asks. The number one ask is to address the cost of doing business. And an overwhelming majority of our members tell us that lowering the small business tax rate in BC would be a great place to start. Two, we also need to see the PST expansion fully repealed, not just paused. We need to lower the cost that it takes to hire someone in BC, reduce our payroll taxes. Small businesses also want to see safer main streets and to cut red tape overall.
1: When it comes to affordability, I'm curious about what each of you are thinking in terms of affordability and what's needed, because that's something that it's talked about a lot in BC, about how much more expensive it is just to survive as a citizen and as a business. How could parties address affordability in our province? Cal, we'll start with you and then Scott.
2: Well, we need to remember that small business owners are families. These are families that employ other families and care a lot about their communities. 66 cents of every dollar spent local stays local. So that means local hiring, supporting local teams and charities and so on. So when we're in an entrepreneurial drought and you're seeing more businesses close than the number open, we're losing jobs and BC is losing its tax revenue. We need to make it more affordable to run and work in BC and live life. And by making it cheaper to run a business, consumers will see that in the cost of goods and services. But at the same time, these employees and customers will be able to get by a lot easier.
1: Okay. And Scott, you on affordability?
0: Well, yeah. I can't disagree with much of that. And, one of the things though around affordability, we have to talk about wages and workers' ability to earn and to make enough to make ends meet. And, we've seen good progress on that in British Columbia. We've had the fastest wage growth. We have some of the highest average earnings in the country. And that's not a surprise. NDP government has invested in labor rights. They have made it balanced and fair for workers to join a union and increase their wages. We have the highest minimum wage in the country, and it's tagged to inflation. There's investments in skills trades training at unprecedented levels, and that's important to affordability as well, making sure that workers can raise their wages, raise their earnings to be able to afford, along with things that can be done by government to reduce costs.
1: I'm curious your thoughts, Kaleth, on the concept of strong unions and small businesses both thriving in a strong BC economy. How does that happen?
2: I think Scott and I and small business owners across the province want the same thing. Good jobs for British Columbians and jobs that they can be well taken care of, jobs that are sustainable and here to stay. Unfortunately, in BC's current economic situation, that is far from what we're seeing. Regardless of subsidized wages or government wages continuing to go up, we're also seeing the deficit go up. And a deficit today means a tax tomorrow, and small business owners know that. And we need to make sure that policies that target large corporations that employ thousands of people are hurting the smallest players the most. So, for example, the employer health tax is a great example where we need to increase the threshold and make sure small business owners have the supports to pay that. They don't want sick team members at work. They know their team members better than most other large employers and want them to feel better. But BC continues to be the only jurisdiction that has no support for smaller employers to keep up with that. So the more you layer on these policies and costs, we're only going to lose more jobs. And no matter how much wages go up, that is unsustainable if the cost of living continues to go up too.
1: And finally, Scott, what do you think of that? Can reducing barriers for small business help create more jobs and keep more people working in BC?
0: Yeah, I mean, I'm sure that there's lots that all parties can offer to small business. I do want to say from our perspective, you know, we don't want to lose the momentum that the current government has on some big projects. Not to say small business is important, it's very important, but also being able to do the major projects that the current government has been able to push forward. There's a lot of them, like $130 billion that they're looking at in major projects. And those also deliver jobs and economic activity to the province. And we don't want to lose that momentum. And that requires the things that the government had been doing and has been doing in terms of relationships with First Nations, working with industry and workers, and working with the federal government, quite frankly. And, you know, we're really concerned in our union and the folks that I represent that we're going to lose momentum on those things that are going to be long-term economic drivers for our province.
1: All right, Scott and Calla, thank you both very much for coming in on a Thanksgiving Monday. Appreciate having the conversation with both of you.
2: Thanks, Sarah.
1: Okay, bye-bye, guys. That was Keith Calith Nakayaka, the Senior Policy Analyst for BC for the Federation of Independent Business, and Scott Lunny, the Western Canada Director for the United Steelworkers Union. Let's get to some music next, and we're keeping the Canadian music going for our Thanksgiving playlist today. Here is a 2018 remix of the band's 1968 song, The Wait.

0: That's a band with a 2018 remix of The Wait. I'm Sarah Penton in for a special province-wide edition of Radio West on this Thanksgiving Monday. We are combining our efforts and thankful for Steve Jung, who is in our Vancouver studio. Steve, how are things on the road so far?
1: Well, we're currently watching a crash in Chilliwack. This is westbound on Highway 1 before the Yale Road overpass. This has created some pretty heavy delays at this time. A lot of that is traffic that's backed up on their way back to the Lower Mainland from other parts of the province after spending a long weekend away. We're also keeping an eye on ferry sailings for this afternoon. We are seeing a bit of a delay on the Departure Bay, Horseshoe Bay route. So between Vancouver Island and also here in the Lower Mainland, we did hear earlier that because of some mechanical issues, one of the vessels did leave considerably behind schedule, about 45 minutes or so. So that was the 125 that was leaving Horseshoe Bay and then heading to Departure Bay. So expect those delays to translate over to subsequent sailings for today as well. Make sure you're checking your tickets and your reservations. There are a lot of sailings that no longer have vehicle space. If you're able to, consider walking on as a foot passenger. And you know what, Sarah? I'm thankful for you. I'm thankful for you that I get to spend this Monday afternoon with you.
0: Look at us, full of gratitude. Steve, thanks so much for this.
1: My pleasure.
0: Steve Jung in our Vancouver newsroom, keeping an eye on what's happening on the roads. Well, up next on the program, imagine this. You're standing over the stove with a half-cooked turkey, and you're expecting very hungry guests in half an hour. Your instinct might be to panic, but you call the Canadian Turkey Talk Line instead. The line is run by Butterball Canada. People have been answering pressing Thanksgiving dinner questions for decades. Joining us now on the line is Chef Shahir Massoud, a turkey roasting expert with Butterball Canada. Shahir, hello there.
2: Hey, how are you, Sarah? How are you? Happy Thanksgiving.
0: Happy Thanksgiving to you. How on earth do you get this gig? What a great job.
2: It's not bad, right? It's been 10 years now. Really? It's been a great decade of lots of good food.
0: Tell me how many turkey dinners you've had this weekend.
2: Well, this is funny. You know, by this point of the year, because I do so many recipes and pictures and videos, by this point of the year, we've had Thanksgiving dinner about 20 times. Okay. So it's a tough gig. You know, these kids are living the life, let me tell you.
0: I'm sure you never get tired of it either.
2: No, it's great.
0: Tell me a little bit more about how the Turkey Talk Line even came into existence. How does it work?
2: Yeah, so I think in an age of AI and the robots taking over, people really find it refreshing that this has been in existence for like the last 40 years. And some people at the talk line, and I've been there and I've met them and I've seen them. It's amazing. Have been there the whole time. There are people who have been answering calls for the better part of four decades. And it's true. If you have an issue, if you have a question, not just about your turkey, if you have a question about your pumpkin pie, you can call 1-800-BUTTERBALL and a human being will answer and walk you through it. Really amazing.
0: Just being able to talk to an actual person these days is a rarity and a wonderful thing.
2: Totally. There's no AI bot here. It's really cool.
0: What are some of the most common questions you get?
2: I mean, look, you'd be surprised. It's a lot of the same issues. When you think about it, I always remind home cooks of this. Cooking is just two things, time and temperature. You're just managing your time and your temperature. And it really is easier than a lot of people think. The temperature, the magic temp for a turkey is 325 degrees the whole way through from start to finish. And I think a lot of people make mistakes by cranking the oven at the beginning to quote unquote sear it or going low and then cranking at the end. 325 cruise control is the way to do it. It's a long cook. So that's a nice temperature to get everything cooking evenly and getting a golden crispy skin at the end of the day. So your temperature's solved. And then it's the time. And we have a calculator on butterball.ca where you punch in the weight of your turkey and the type of your turkey. Some are cooked from frozen. Some are pre-stuffed. Some you need to thaw. They're all pre-brined, which is great. But whatever size and type you put into your calculator, and then you have the approximate time, that's it. And a lot of home cooks get into the mistake of cranking the temp or opening the oven door every half an hour. You don't have to do anything. You just throw it in there and let it do its thing.
0: All right. Those are the basics. What are some of the more oddball questions that you've gotten over the years?
2: Well, over the years, the questions now become more about the drunk uncle who has political ideas. And, you know, I don't know if the Butterball Hotline can help you there. Listen, we've had calls. If your turkey's undercooked, I can still help you. And we get a lot of those calls where, oh, it's undercooked. We say, no problem. Take a deep breath. You know, get another round of drinks for the guests. Distract and throw it back in the oven.
0: Good advice.
2: If it's overcooked, right? That's why you always have drinks and snacks on board. It's when you're overcooked that you have a problem, because I can't go back in time. So I always tell home cooks, a thermometer in hand is your best friend, because you can keep track of that internal temp. You're looking for 165. That's the magic sweet spot. And yes, we have had calls before where people say I forgot it in the oven. It's burnt on the outside. The internal temp is 1000. At that point, I tell them, you need to order a pizza. Okay, I can't help you.
0: We only have about a minute left, but cooking a whole bird can be daunting. I mean, people have got their meal plans already for today. But looking ahead, what are some of the alternatives that you suggest to folks?
2: Well, look, even if you are, thinking ahead to Christmas time, if you have a smaller gathering, like my parents are empty nesters, for example, we have a beautiful roast and it's cooked from frozen. Great for 4 to 6 people. Same idea, neutral oil, throw it in the oven. Or one thing I love to do, if you really want Thanksgiving in 1 hour, I've roasted the cuts. So at Butterball, we have the individual cuts, bone in breast, bone in thighs. Those are wonderful to just roast on a roasting rack. Sarah, we're talking 45 minutes to an hour.
0: Dude, max. I did that last night. It's my new thing.
2: With the roast? Yeah, it's amazing. And you know what? It's not a bad way to cook a turkey, because each individual piece gets golden brown and crispy. You still get the pan drippings, you turn into gravy, and it's Thanksgiving in an hour.
0: Absolutely.
2: I actually love it.
0: Chef, it's been great chatting with you. Thanks so much. You have just the most fun job ever. I'm really grateful we had a few minutes to chat with you. Thanks so much for this.
2: Likewise. Happy Thanksgiving. Hope to chat at Christmas.
0: Bye-bye. I'm already hungry again for my next meal. That is Chef Shahir Massoud, a cookie roasting expert with Butterball Canada. Our news is next.
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4: 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They're also causing dangerous fires that are hard to put out. What new safety rules fire chiefs are calling for, that's coming up on The Current.
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6: Before she was a director, Chandler Levack was a young female music journalist in a male-dominated field who decided to take a bet on herself and travel to the musical mecca of Montreal. Chandler's made a movie about that time. It is called Mile End Kicks. Chandler Levack will be here to tell you about it.
7: From CBC News, The World This Hour, I'm Kaz Bovin. Prime Minister Mark Carney has delivered a Thanksgiving message, and this year he's dedicating it to Albertans. Carney is asking them to choose unity as the province prepares to vote in a referendum next week. One of 10 questions asks whether Alberta should remain a part of Canada or hold a second binding referendum on leaving the country. Carney says his government is invested in building a new pipeline, new homes, and high-speed rail.
8: We can't achieve any of this if we're divided. You can't build big things on fault lines. And we should recognize that the world has changed. Canada's facing real threats to our economy, to our security, to our way of life. We have to be strong. And we are stronger together.
7: Opposition leader Pierre Poilievre says he'll be in Alberta this week to give a speech on Canadian unity. Food banks across Canada say they've seen a growing number of people using their services in the past year. As the cost of living keeps rising, more Canadians are struggling to keep up. Angie Seth has more.
9: The Scott Mission has been providing meals for 85 years, and over that time, the demand has been getting higher, with more families, women, children, and people who are employed relying on food banks for food. Here's more from Rockwell Dundas, the CEO of the Scott Mission.
10: We're over 420,000 meals a year here alone, it is growing.
9: Bethel Outreach Community Services in Etobicoke says they have even seen nurses and teachers accessing their food banks, something they've never seen before. According to Food Banks Canada, 1 in 4 people in Canada live in food insecure households. 19% are employed, with the food bank being their main source of food, and more seniors are using food banks compared to 7 years ago. Back at the Scott Mission, the team is committed to meeting the needs of the less fortunate, but they say they are at capacity and more space is needed to serve the growing number of clients. Angie Seth, CBC News, Toronto.
7: Canada's Anita Anand is among foreign ministers from dozens of countries condemning Iran today for violent attacks, including hybrid warfare. They issued a joint statement as the UK says it's highly likely Tehran was behind the suspected attempted terror attack last month. British Prime Minister Angie Burnham says Iran's Revolutionary Guard Corps almost certainly coordinated an alleged plot targeting an airbase in England.
11: We will not tolerate these threats on our soil. We will crack down on Iran's use of criminal networks, using our full range of powers to target them and their funding streams. And we will bring further sanctions to restrict the capacity of Iran and the IRGC to do us harm.
7: British police arrested multiple people after they intercepted several vans outside RAF Fairford, which hosted U.S. bombers deployed against Iran. Iranian officials have denied any involvement. The UN High Commissioner for Refugees says deep funding shortfalls are forcing painful cuts to its humanitarian operations. Bahram Saleh says the agency only reached about 35% of its goal. Saleh says restructuring efforts have helped the agency reduce costs, but warns efficiency has its limits.
12: There comes a point when greater efficiency cannot compensate for fewer resources. When funding falls below that point, the consequences are not abstract. We cannot ask organizations struggling to survive to keep millions of others alive.
7: The shortfall comes after aid cuts made by several countries, including the U.S. under the Trump administration. R.J. Mitty, one of the stars of the Emmy Award-winning crime series Breaking Bad, has died. He won a Screen Actors Guild Award in 2014 for playing Walt Jr., the son of a high school teacher turned meth kingpin, Walter White. Mitty, who lived with cerebral palsy, was a vocal advocate for more actors with disabilities being given prominent roles in Hollywood. He also launched philanthropic initiatives to challenge stereotypes around disabled people. He died in Brownsville, Texas. No cause has been given. R.J. Mitty was 34 years old. That is your World This Hour. For CBC News, I'm Kaz Bovin.
0: Well, good afternoon and happy Thanksgiving Monday. I'm Sarah Penton in for a special province-wide edition of Radio West. We are in collaboration with our friends at On the Coast in Vancouver and All Points West in Victoria. Thanks so much for spending part of your Monday with us on the program. In the next hour of the show, about 2 months after the Bald Range wildfire started burning west of Summerland, local farmers are coming together to support those hit hard and to build back. We'll hear about the newly named Summerland Food Hub. Plus, this may be the last October for the Okanagan's O'Keefe Ranch, but there's still lots to see and do in the meantime. They'll tell us what you can expect and share their hopes for the future. That's all coming up in the next hour of the program. Right now in Kelowna, just an absolutely beautiful afternoon. Not a cloud in the sky. We're sitting at 13 degrees, mostly sunny in Kamloops as well. It's 14. A little bit of light rain in Prince George. It's a cool 4 degrees, raining at 9 degrees in Prince Rupert. In Vancouver, it's been a lovely afternoon as well. Mostly sunny skies and 14 degrees. Victoria also mostly sunny and 12 on the island. Let's have a look now at what's happening in some of the day's news headlines. Michelle Morton is in our Vancouver studio. Michelle, hello.
13: Good afternoon, Sarah. On the campaign trail today, BC NDP leader David Eby says he'll protect public health care from what he calls US-style privatization. The BC Conservatives have pledged to protect public health care funding and services, but some in the party have called for a two-tier health care system. And the BC Greens pledged for more integrated community health centers and funding to support safe nurse-to-patient ratios. Also, the Port of Vancouver says it's been a record-breaking year with more than $1 billion injected into the local economy. It says in 2023, the average passenger was spending $400 in Vancouver. Now it's up to $1,100. And more BC news coming up at the bottom of the hour.
0: Thanks very much, Michelle Morton, in our Vancouver newsroom this afternoon. Also in our Vancouver newsroom, Steve Jung. It is a busy travel day for so many folks on the roads. Did you get outside at all and enjoy the sunshine today, Steve?
1: I did. Went for a little bit of a walk to take in the sunshine. You got to soak up those rays while you still have a chance before the cloud moves in and it starts becoming a little more gray. But we certainly need the rain, all things considered, here in the province. So we will embrace the changing of the seasons as they come. But still got to enjoy that sunshine while you can.
0: So, yeah. The sunshine fooled me this morning. I ride my bike into work and I hopped on my bike and forgot gloves. And it was so beautiful. beautifully sunny, but it took me about 2 hours before I could really feel my hands properly when I got to the studio.
1: Ooh, that's rough.
0: Oh, lesson learned, Sarah. Mm. How are things on the roads for folks who are on bikes or ferries or cars?
1: Here in the Lower Mainland, we're still watching a crash in Chilliwack. This is westbound on Highway 1 before the Yale Road overpass. Crews are currently on scene and they're still working to get that cleared. We do see some very heavy delays because of traffic heading in that westbound direction. A lot of that is that's going to be made up of folks who are returning to the Lower Mainland to Metro Vancouver after spending a long weekend away. And we are keeping an eye on ferry sailings this afternoon as well. If you're traveling from Langdale to Horseshoe Bay, please do keep in mind that the next sailing on the Queen of Oak Bay, that's going to be about 4:55 this afternoon. That's all full up on vehicle space, so make sure you have your reservations in place or consider walking on as a foot passenger where it's possible for you. A lot of these vessels on this particular route are just a few minutes behind schedule this afternoon. That's just because of the number of people who are currently using the system, at least on this particular sailing right now, Horseshoe Bay to Langdale. Between those two areas, we're not hearing of any mechanical or crew issues causing any delays, though that has been an issue for some of the other sailings, including between Horseshoe Bay and Departure Bay, which is in Nanaimo. We are keeping an eye on border crossings this afternoon as well, and we are watching traffic returning to Canada from the United States. We're looking at about a 15-minute wait returning to Canada at the Peace Arch border crossing, just 5 minutes at Pacific Highway and Sumas. More coming up in about 10 minutes.
0: Thanks very much, Steve Jung. Steve is in our Vancouver studio on this special province-wide edition of Radio West. If you do see anything on the road, you want to let us know what you are seeing, no matter where you are in the province, you can email us or call us. You can email us at radiowest@cbc.ca. You can also leave us a voice message, 1-855-222-5775. That's 1-855-222-5775. Well, first up this hour on the program, pets are an important part of many families. So when people get together for Thanksgiving, pets often do too. And while it's okay for people to indulge with extra servings of turkey and stuffing, scraps from the dinner table may actually make the pets sick. There are simple ways to make Thanksgiving happier for pets as well. We've got Eileen Drever on the phone with us, a Senior Officer of Protection and Stakeholder Relations for the BCSPCA, and we reached her in Vancouver.
14: Hello there. How are you doing?
0: I'm very well, thanks. Happy Thanksgiving. How's your Thanksgiving looking on the pet front?
14: It's probably, well, it is busy. I have two dogs of my own. Then we have our grand fur babies. So in our household, we can have up to five dogs at any Thanksgiving dinner. So it can be a wee bit hectic, crazy, but I wouldn't change it for the world.
0: Love that. Now, pets, you know, may look up at friends and extended family at the dinner table with those big old cute eyes. For people, maybe if they're coming over to somebody's house that don't have pets of their own, just a reminder of what harm there could be in slipping those little morsels and treats. We think they're so good. Shouldn't they be good for our pets too?
14: Oh, no, they're not good for our pets. Actually, avoid the eyes. Do not look at any dog or cat in the eyes during dinner. That's the worst thing you can do. There are a couple of things that you should do is keep any fatty foods away from them. For example, turkey skin, it's hard for them to digest. A lot of people tend to give cooked bones, which can splinter, and that can be pretty expensive. You'll end up at the vet. Of course, chocolate, we know that. Other foods, corn on the cob. Garlic and onions are toxic. Mushrooms, chives, raisins and grapes. So no table scraps. Please avoid giving your fur baby any table scraps. And if it's okay, I'd like to mention there are some plants and flowers that, you know, you're decorating your home, and keep your fur babies away from chrysanthemums, amaryllis, sweet William and lilies. And I'm sure if you can avoid these things, your Thanksgiving will be wonderful.
0: And what are some signs that you should watch for to show that something they ate doesn't agree with them? I mean, there's the obvious ones.
14: Yeah. If you suspect that your dog or cat has ingested any of this, I would call your vet immediately to get some advice, just to be on the safe side. I can give you some signs like vomiting or diarrhea, which is not pleasant, but I would really contact your vet just to be on the safe side, and they can provide professional advice. But, you know, I don't want to be all negative here. There are some foods that you can give, and in moderation, of course, as is pumpkin. Pumpkin is rich in fiber, and I'm talking about canned pumpkin or plain cooked pumpkin. Sweet potatoes, they can boost the immune system. Apples support the digestive health. Carrots and green beans, they love these, but again, in moderation. Yeah.
0: And just going back to some of the things that are toxic, though, and how much do they have to have, though? Do they have to be like large quantities of these bad things for them to hurt them?
14: Not necessarily. I would just try and avoid your cat or dog ingesting them, period. Yeah. But, you know, again, I really, really can't recommend enough. If you suspect anything, and your dog become or your cat becomes listless, like, contact your vet right away. Mm-hmm. My grand fur baby ingested some chocolates, and he was ill for about 3 or 4 days. The chocolates were well hidden away, but he managed to find them, and he consumed about 4 or 5 of them. Mm-hmm. So for each dog, and it depends on their weight as well, it can affect them really badly.
0: Yeah, definitely good reminders. Okay, so apart from what to not feed them, good advice, though, on the apples and the pumpkins and the sweet potatoes. How can Thanksgiving gatherings be stressful for pets?
14: Well, people are coming and going. It's a pretty exciting time, but it can be busy, chaotic, and it can get loud. So we would recommend that you have a quiet zone for your pet. Now, that could be your bedroom, your guest bedroom, and give them take their own bed in there. They know that's their bed and they can relax, and have some soft background noise, a fan or some quiet music that tends to calm them. And something that smells familiar, an unwashed blanket, your sweatshirt or a toy. But again, if you've got their bed in there, they'll understand really quickly that's where they should be. So, and just keep a low light, especially for seniors. You know, they don't hear as well, they may not see as much as they used to, their sight is going, and they don't move the way they used to. I'm speaking from experience, actually. So as a senior, you get your aches and pains, so it's best to have them have a quiet zone.
0: Yeah. And on the other end of it, what about small children? Sometimes, you know, if there's kids that are in the mix that aren't normally there, what are some reminders for pet owners when there's small kids around?
14: Right. So I would strongly recommend you keep your pet away from any small children. The kids can get loud, and the high-pitched screaming can really distress your dog or your cat. Again, this is where if you build a quiet zone, you get them away from that and they can retreat and be happy, be content.
0: All right. What's your favorite part about Thanksgiving gatherings with pets before I let you go?
14: Oh, gee. you know, I've got so many. I just love having my dogs around me, and of course my husband, and then my children and grandchildren. But it's just, they provide this unconditional love, and, you know, they all deserve better than what we give them. Mm-hmm. Animals, period. Yeah, I just think it's we're very fortunate to have them in our lives.
0: Eileen, thanks so much for making the time, and happy Thanksgiving.
14: Happy Thanksgiving to you and your listeners.
0: That's Eileen Drever, a Senior Officer of Protection and Stakeholder Relations at the BCSPCA. We reached her in Vancouver. Let's get to some music next, and we'll keep the Canadian music going for our Thanksgiving playlist from 2000. This is Nelly Furtado, and I'm Like a Bird.

0: It's Nelly Furtado, and I'm like a bird. I'm Sarah Penton. You're listening to a special province-wide edition of Radio West as we hit to 4:20 Pacific, 5:20 in the Mountain Time Zone. We're teaming up with our colleagues at On the Coast in Vancouver and All Points West in Vancouver. Steve Jung is in our Vancouver studio, keeping an eye on everything that's happening on the roads and the ferries. How are we looking on this beautiful Monday afternoon?
1: Still no updates on a crash that happened in Chilliwack. This is westbound on Highway 1 before the Yale Road overpass. Crews are currently on scene, but otherwise all major routes around Metro Vancouver are looking in pretty good shape. We do have some heavier delays eastbound on Highway 17 just in the Delta area, but all that is traffic returning from the Tawson Ferry Terminal as folks make their way home at the end of the long weekend. Similarly, a lot of traffic southbound on the Lionsgate Bridge heading through the Stanley Park to the Stanley Park Causeway and then into the Vancouver downtown core. Now, all of that, again, traffic returning home after a long weekend coming from the Horseshoe Bay Ferry Terminal and also up the Sea to Sky. Similar delays reflected eastbound on Highway 1 heading down through the cut just at the north end of the Iron Workers Memorial Bridge, but definitely not comparable to the sort of traffic that we would normally be getting if this were a regular sort of Monday. No reports of stalls or crashes on Vancouver Island. All major routes looking pretty good. Heavier southbound delays on the Malahat, but all that traffic heading to the city of Victoria, likely passing through and on its way to the Swartz Bay Ferry Terminal at the end of a long weekend. We'll have more coming up in just a few minutes.
0: Thanks very much, Steve Jung, in our Vancouver studio. Well, up next on the program, this summer's Bald Range wildfire didn't only damage about 150 homes and other structures in Summerland. Farmers also suffered major losses to crops and to properties, but they are leaning on many other locals to preserve and move forward. Part of that focus is renaming of the Okanagan Food Hub as the Summerland Food Hub. Thomas Tumback owns Garnet Hollow Organic Farm and operates the Locomotive Farmers Network Co-op and is on the line with us now. Good afternoon, Thomas.
2: Hi, Sarah. How are you?
0: I'm well. How are you doing? It's been 2 months from the fire. You and your own family were deeply impacted. How are you guys doing?
2: We're doing really well, actually. We've had a challenging 2 months, but our community has really supported us, and we feel very grateful for our community, especially on today.
0: Yeah, and you lost your own home in the fire, yeah?
2: Yeah, we did. Yeah, unfortunately, we were right in the thick of it, and we lost our home, a few outbuildings with storage, and most of our farm equipment as well went down. So the only thing we had left was our crops, so the vegetables we grow.
0: Yeah. Tell me more about some of the experiences of other farmers in the community and how they've been impacted.
2: Well, yeah, depending on where they were located, on the edges, there were a lot of farms affected very badly in the Meadow Valley and Falder area. Garnet Valley also had a lot of losses, but there's so many different types of farms. Vineyards were affected with smoke damage. Other growers like apple growers might have suffered from an inability to water their crops, for example. We were evacuated for almost 6 weeks from our property, so irrigation was challenging, maintaining crops was challenging. So depending on what kind of farm you were, it would affect you differently, but it's needless to say, almost every farm was affected in some way. And one of the sort of silent ways in which farmers get affected is the access to markets, which can be really challenging. So road closures and tourists going home affects the viability of selling your crops. So that can be a big challenge as well.
0: What kind of supports have there been in place for farmers in the region?
2: Well, there's programs the government offers, and those are based on your revenues. So agri-stability is a common program that farmers rely on, but for different reasons, certain farms might not be able to access that program. But also there have been lots of fundraising efforts going on. So we have tried to do a fundraiser in our own way, supporting farmers, creating products that really feature the crops that local farmers are trying to move at a time where markets have fallen through.
0: Yeah, tell me more about that and the work that the Food Hub is doing.
2: Yeah, so the Summerland Food Hub is a an emerging project. We've been working on it for many, many years, but it's coming online this January in 2027. And the Summerland Food Hub is one of many food hubs in the province that have been started in the last couple of years, where they are intended to be processing and distribution centers that give farmers an edge and processors an edge, giving them facilities and infrastructure that they need to create products and add value to products and reduce waste, and making food that might have ended up in a compost pile somewhere into a shelf stable, delicious product. We sort of took the opportunity with the Bald Range fire to try to launch a product line, which we've called the Summerland Sauce Project. And in collaboration with Chef Ned Bell, we were able to create thousands of liters of this sauce, which intentfully was named a sauce, not a specific type of sauce, but leaving it open to what was available at the time in the season when the products were ripening. And so our first edition was a sugo that Chef Ned worked on, and he was able to retain some kitchen space thanks to the Naramata Center in Naramata. And he worked and slaved away for many, many weeks creating this sauce, which we then sold through our network and our retail store and in various markets and restaurants. We were able to raise about $20,000 with that project, which felt like a real success at a time when there were a lot of people suffering. It gave us an opportunity to do something meaningful, and it made us feel good at a time when it was such a hard time for so many people.
0: So. And so often, you know, we're having this conversation 2 months and a few days after the fire, you know, there's all the attention and the focus that is placed on the area when the fire happens, but then you know, the world moves on, life moves on. How important is it to still get that kind of support and remind folks that people are still suffering and still working to rebuild, you know, as the weeks and months go on?
2: Yeah, thanks for bringing attention to that, because it is really the case is that so many of these people that are affected, the struggle goes on for many years afterwards, trying to rebuild and get back to a semblance of normalcy from where they were before the event. And, you know, I guess farmers are always struggling to some degree at this point in time with climate disasters left, right, and center. But, you know, any way you can go and prioritize supporting local farmers is always appreciated. And even more so now with the context of world events and trade battles and things like that, farmers are really trying their hardest to stay in the game, and any way that consumers can really put a little extra effort in by going to a farmer's market or local stores that support growers and look for, you know, those products on shelves and try to intentionally support them. You know, we as consumers have been used to really artificially low food prices for many years, and a lot of research is showing that, you know, the revenue for and profitability for farmers is really flatlined for decades. And so when we see food prices going up, it is important to remember that the farmers are really just trying to catch up to what level of income they need to earn in order to stay in the farming game. So we have to, you know, as consumers, try to acknowledge that those prices have been artificially low for so long, and if we want a local food system, we do have to put our money where our mouth is and try to support local.
0: Thomas, I appreciate you taking the time for us. I hope you have a lovely rest of your Thanksgiving and have been able to spend it with people you love. I know it's not been an easy couple of months, but thank you very much for taking the time.
2: Okay, well, thanks for having us on board.
0: Okay, bye-bye.
2: Okay.
0: That's Thomas Tumbach. He owns Garnet Hollow Organic Farm, operates the Locomotive Farmers Network Co-op. 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Our local news is next at 4:30.
3: This is CBC News from Vancouver. Good afternoon, I'm Michelle Morton. BC NDP leader David Eby is pledging to keep privatization out of the province's healthcare system if re-elected. Eby says the BC Conservatives would emulate Alberta, which recently allows some doctors to work in both public and private care. He says that would let people pay to skip the line and longer waits for everyone else.
4: It means that doctors are pulled from the public system to work in the private system. So are nurses, so are the technicians that run the imaging machines. They move over to the private system, leaving fewer healthcare workers in the public system.
3: The BC Conservatives say the NDP are fear-mongering to distract from their record of ER closures and a shortage of family doctors. The Conservatives have promised to maintain public funding and to ensure people only need a health card to get care. But the party has not said if it would bar doctors from working in a private system. Both the BC Greens and Centre BC say they'll maintain a fully public system. The North Peace Division of Family Practice says seven new doctors have been recruited for Northeast BC. Four of them completed residencies in the Peace region. Mary Augustine speaks for the organization and says the initiative addresses staffing attrition.
5: It's about giving them the opportunity to experience our communities, establish roots, and ultimately stay.
3: Northeast BC has been struggling with diversions and closures due to staffing shortages. Augustine says 70% of doctors recruited since 2015 continue to live and work in the region. BC's police watchdog is investigating after a police officer shot a man in Burnaby yesterday morning. RCMP say officers responded to a possible domestic dispute at a residence on Kingsway Avenue. Police say when they arrived, a man approached them with an edged weapon and an officer fired their gun, striking the man, who was taken to hospital with serious injuries. The BC Conservatives say they want to set up a BC Ferries charter to hold the ferry company's leadership accountable for service delays and cancellations. It's part of the party's election platform. Ryan Windsor is candidate for Saanich North and the Islands.
6: Businesses, you know, may be communicating with vendors and suppliers. People may be needing to communicate with their doctors. It is so vital that while they're on board, they're connected and the tools are available. And as a party, we plan to implement them on a no-cost basis to fare payers.
3: The party is also promising high-speed Wi-Fi for major routes and terminals, saying it will benefit residents and business owners. The BC NDP says it wants to pilot a local's first ferry booking service for two routes, Horseshoe Bay, Sunshine Coast, and Powell River, Comox. For the BC Greens, leader Emily Lowen says the party will plan for electric ferries and bring back ferry advisory committees. Centre BC is pitching a 15% rebate for passengers taking multiple trips, and One BC says it will bring passenger-only ferries back online. All BC political parties are promising to keep ferry vessel construction and maintenance in the province and to negotiate with Ottawa for more ferry funding. The Port of Vancouver is saying farewell to the last cruise ship of the season. They say it's been a record-breaking year with 358 cruise ship calls and over 1.4 million passengers. However, the increase in ships is testing the terminal's limits. In 2009, a shore power was installed so vessels could plug in and didn't have to run their engines while docked. Currently, only two ships can plug in at a time, where there can be three to four ships docked at once. But upgrades are coming. Chance McKee with the Vancouver Port Authority says in 2027, the terminal will have five shore power connections.
7: To be able to actually meet the increasing demand from the cruise industry for these types of environmentally friendly services to, you know, really protect our own environment, but also to be able to increase the overall competitiveness of the Port of Vancouver as well.
3: He says next year, 99% of cruise ships coming to Vancouver will be able to plug in. Hurricane Simon is weakening but moving slowly along Mexico's west coast as a Category 2 storm. Simon is expected to make landfall this week, but its outer bands are triggering floods and landslides in coastal towns and resort areas. Several communities are on alert for possible evacuations. And that's the CBC News from Vancouver.
0: Thanks so much. That's Michelle Morton in our Vancouver studio with the news this afternoon. Let's have a look now at the weather forecast for Vancouver. Tonight we'll have a few clouds, lows near 7 degrees, and then mostly cloudy day tomorrow. Some showers should move in on Wednesday. We'll have highs around 15 degrees. Once we get past those showers, it should clear up and be nice and sunny for Thursday and Friday for the lower mainland. For Victoria, clear sky tonight getting down to 12 degrees and a mix of sun and cloud tomorrow and a high of 14. For the southern interior through the Kootenays and Columbias as well, we have a few clouds tonight, lows near 3, and then a pretty sunny week ahead right across the region.

0: To the water in Bella Bella. Finally, north coast, Haida Gwaii, a few clouds with a chance of showers on Haida Gwaii and near the water tonight. We'll have lows near 10. Cooler if you move further inland, though. Smithers getting down to around 2 degrees for tonight. And then rain right across the region tomorrow. We'll have highs between 7 degrees in Smithers and 12 in Prince Rupert. Let's have a look at some of our current conditions throughout our listening area. Right now in Kelowna, beautiful sunny afternoon and 13 degrees. Sunny and 14 in Kamloops. Prince George has a bit of light rain and it's 4 degrees. Raining and 9 degrees in Prince Rupert. Nelson sitting at 14 degrees. Fort Nelson is at 12 degrees. Right now in Vancouver, still mostly sunny skies and 14, and it's 12 degrees right now in Victoria. Steve Jung has been keeping an eye on what's happening on the roads from our Vancouver studio. Steve, how are things looking?
1: Still no updates on a crash that happened in Chilliwack. This is westbound on Highway 1 before the Yale Road overpass. Crews are currently on scene. This one causing some pretty heavy delays for folks returning to the lower mainland after spending the long weekend out of town. We don't have reports of other stalls or crashes across much of the province at this time. Taking a look at conditions in other parts of the province, not much of a delay reported on all those major routes. We do see some heavier traffic southbound on the Malahat Highway just passing through and heading towards the city of Victoria. But a lot of that is traffic that's making its way to the Swartz Bay Ferry Terminal for folks looking to catch one of those vessels to return home after the long weekend. We do continue watching ferry sailings this afternoon. We don't have reports of any major cancellations at this time, though because of some mechanical issues, we are hearing of some delays. This includes on the Tawasin Duke Point route. The Coastal Inspiration, because of an earlier mechanical issue, left the 12:45 sailing left about an hour behind schedule because of that. So expect subsequent sailings, remaining sailings for today on that particular vessel to be similarly delayed. Consider walking on as a foot passenger where it's possible for you. Reserved vehicle space is running out pretty quickly on some of those sailings remaining for today, and we'll have more coming up in about 10 minutes.
0: Thanks very much, Steve. That is Steve Jung in our Vancouver studio this afternoon. Well, the price of pretty much everything is on the rise these days, and that includes the traditional Thanksgiving turkey dinner. Joining us now to look at what's behind the hike in turkey prices is Ross Hickey, an associate professor of economics at UBC Okanagan's Faculty of Management. Good afternoon, Ross, and happy Thanksgiving to you.
2: Yeah, happy Thanksgiving.
0: How much more does a traditional Thanksgiving dinner cost than it used to these days, would you say?
2: Oh, I'd say it's gone up quite a lot. I mean, a factor of maybe 10, if we look at 100 years ago. That's what I was just doing here, looking at some very old prices. And it's gotten a lot more expensive, that's for sure. And it's gotten a lot more expensive just in the last 5 years.
0: And we talk about how everything, the price is going up. But what specifically is behind the price of going up for our Thanksgiving meals?
2: Well, the increase in inflation that the country experienced as we were coming out of the COVID-19 pandemic, we had those transfer payments from government that put a lot of upward pressure on prices. Then following that, those prices never came down. Incomes have grown a little bit, but not as fast as prices have. I mean, you got to remember that inflationary episode we had coming out of the pandemic, you know, inflation was as high as around 8%. Nationally. And the last time we had inflation outside of the typical 2% per year was over 40 years ago. So that was a dramatic increase in prices, and prices haven't gone down. And then compound that, conflict in some parts of the world has affected oil prices, particularly we think about conflict in the Middle East, around Iran, think about conflict between Ukraine and Russia. These are oil-producing countries. And that means that it's much more expensive to produce the diesel fuel that the world economy needs. So there's big upward pressure on diesel prices, and that affects the transportation of almost all goods, the inputs, the fertilizers that we need to grow foods, and then the transportation to bring them to market. So that's put a lot of upward pressure on prices over the last couple of years.
0: And as you said, these prices just shot up so quickly when they really started rising. They really rose, and we have not seen them go down. Is there any thinking or any thought towards anything that could help those prices go down, or is this just what we're stuck with?
2: No, it's what we're stuck with. Yeah, nothing's going to bring these prices back down, really. A big part of what's happening is that prices are rising faster than income. If incomes are growing up as fast as prices, it's not so much of a problem. But what's happening right now is prices are going up much faster than incomes.

0: And really, we get a lot of these knock-on effects. I mean, a lot of the price of turkey rise that we've seen recently is driven by increases in the price of other substitutes like chicken and beef. And so we have these prices that are going up, and we shouldn't expect them to really come back down.
1: Now, we did get that promise from the BC NDP to lower the cost of groceries with a price guard. Could that have any impact?
0: It could. So if they were to put in these price guards, that will impact prices, and it will keep some prices from going up. However, only for those who are lucky enough to be able to find the good at those prices. Because what we know from history, when governments put price caps or limits on price increases, we see shortages of those goods. And so we may be able to get our oats for a cheaper price, but there's going to be shortages of oats because it's going to be very difficult for there to be a motivation to bring in oats at a higher price for those who can only sell them at a particular price. Mm. So I don't see that as being a viable solution unless people want to go without. That's what ends up ultimately happening. Or conversely, the prices of other goods will go up because if we limit the ability of grocers to charge the prices that they need to continue to pay their bills, they're going to have to raise prices on other goods to be able to continue to pay for the lights and their staff. Margins in that industry are not particularly high. And what we need is more competition if we want prices to come down. We need to make it easier for new grocery firms to enter into the marketplace. And if we put restrictions on their ability to price as new entrants, well, then we're not going to get very many of them joining the market.
1: Is there a sense that there are grocery chains that are champing at the bit to try and set up shop here?
0: No, we've actually seen a reduction. And I mean, in my community of Kelowna, it seems that we've seen a reduction in the number of different grocery brands that we have. So it doesn't seem like there is, because again, the margins are quite small in that sector. It's about supply chain control. So really, the structural problems that are causing a lack of competition is that if you get a better price as a grocery retailer if you can buy more in bulk in the wholesale markets. And so the bigger firms tend to dominate and do quite well. So it's really challenging to get new entrants just naturally without thinking about how we're going to consider the wholesale market.
1: Ross, it's been good to chat with you. Thank you very much for making the time.
0: No problem.
1: Take care. Happy Thanksgiving.
0: You're welcome.
1: That is Ross Hickey, an associate professor of economics at UBC Okanagan's Faculty of Management, and he was on the line with us here from Kelowna. Let's keep the Canadian music going for our Thanksgiving playlist from 1992. Here is the Tragically Hip and Wheat Kings.

0: So beautiful. Tragically Hip and Wheat Kings. Dana Kelly in the control room here on the other side of the glass. She and I are both having a little sing-along here as that song played. Well, thank you very much for spending part of your Thanksgiving Monday with us here on a very special edition of Radio West as we combine forces with our friends and colleagues at On the Coast in Vancouver and All Points West in Victoria. Steve Jung in our Vancouver studios, keeping an eye on what's happening on the roads. I know it's been really busy on the ferry. Oh, I miss the ferry, Steve. All my family's on Vancouver Island. I spent my whole life several times a year on the ferry. And every time you do ferry updates, even though I know it's frustrating when people are waiting and behind, part of me goes, oh, I wish I was there.
1: Yeah, I love a good ferry ride. Yeah. I've done a few even just recently, just going to and from Vancouver Island. There is something very special about taking a BC ferry. It's a big part, an emblematic part of life on the West Coast, for sure.
0: I just love it. You'll always catch me on the deck, no matter what the weather, doesn't matter what it's like outside. I am that person that's out on the deck with my face in the wind.
1: Or one of those people who, the moment you park, you jump out of your car and you line up for some triple O's.
0: No, I run out to the deck. I used to run out to the deck. That's how much I want to be on the deck. I even say no to the triple O's. How are things going so far, though, on the roads and on the ferries? I know there's a few delays, hey?
1: Yeah, we do have a crash in Chilliwack. This is westbound on Highway 1 before the Yale Road overpass. It's been there for a good chunk this afternoon so far. Crews are on scene, but it does look like it's quite serious. We do see some backup still following this earlier crash. Very slow, especially for folks who are returning to the Lower Mainland from other parts of the province and heading home. So be prepared to spend a few extra minutes there because of those delays. And yes, we are keeping an eye on ferry sailings this afternoon. We have had some word of mechanical issues causing issues for some of these vessels. So that includes on the Horseshoe Bay Departure Bay route, the 125 sailing. That one left about 45 minutes behind schedule because of one of those issues we were talking about. So for some of those remaining sailings today, just be prepared for those to be delayed as well. Hopefully you've got your reservations in place. We're also keeping an eye on border crossings for folks who are returning to Canada from the United States after this Thanksgiving Day long weekend. We do have about a 15-minute wait returning to Canada at the Peace Arch border crossing, 5 minutes at both Pacific Highway and Sumas. We'll have more coming up in just a few minutes.
0: Thanks very much, Steve Jung, in our Vancouver studio, keeping an eye on what's happening in traffic. Well, up next on the program, fall is a busy time of year at the historical O'Keefe Ranch in the North Okanagan. But this year, people flocking to the heritage site for the corn mazes and the haunted houses could be doing it for the last time. Vernon City Council has voted not to renew the ranch's lease after 50 years. Douglas McGregor is the president of the historic O'Keefe Ranch and Interior Heritage Society, and we reached him in Vernon.
2: Good afternoon.
0: So for folks not familiar with O'Keefe Ranch, tell us a little bit about it.
2: Well, it's an old historical ranch that was started back in the 1800s, and the ranch itself right now still has actually one building from back at that time, an old log house. There's a museum that we have there. There is some old buildings that housed Chinese cooks at the time, and another old building that housed the ranch hands, and a big display of old tractors and steam tractors and stagecoaches, and oh man, it's just full of historical stuff that people enjoy visiting and taking in. So it's a wonderful place. It's, you know, it's been operated for 50 years by the society. So it would be a shame to lose it.
0: Well, and let's talk about the future. As you alluded to, Vernon City Council decided not to renew the lease. I spoke with the mayor, Victor Cumming, a couple weeks ago on the program. I just have a clip from that conversation. Let's have a listen.
3: That's difficult for us. It's difficult for the volunteers. It's difficult for everybody who has a passion about the ranch. So this is a step one, and now it's over to the new council. As you know, elections on October the 17th. Then the new council will get to look at, okay, now what? We've looked at many, many, many options. None of them have gained enough traction to sustain the ranch. So, yes.
0: It doesn't sound like you're very optimistic about the future of the ranch.
3: It's a huge challenge. And to provide $550,000 a year just keeps it kind of level, keeps it as it is. And that's a drain that the city, the council's decided is just not possible in the long term.
0: So that's a clip from the conversation that I had with the mayor, who is running for re-election. What was your reaction when you found out that the lease wasn't going to be renewed?
2: Well, we weren't surprised, really, because I've been in conversation with the mayor and his staff for quite a while. And from their conversations, we pretty well thought, well, this isn't going to go nowhere. But we were hoping they might have take a relook at it. And we actually have offered them at least two proposals of how it could be carried on. And they actually asked us to put together a proposal for a one-year contract so that they could continue with their negotiations. But we never heard back from them about that. And the next thing we heard is that the lease was being dropped. So they haven't really been that transparent about what's been going on. And so it's a bit of a, you know, it's for us, it's really tough. Because as a society, if we cannot have that contract, which, by the way, doesn't have to be us. It could be anybody as long as they save the ranch. But as a society, we have to either figure out a way to pass this on to somebody who is going to carry on all of our assets, and or else we have to dissolve, which means if we have to dissolve, 3/4 or more of the things that people come to see will have to be sold off because the society owns most of the assets.
0: And what will it mean, would you say, for the community if O'Keefe Ranch is no more?
2: Well, I mean, it's a significant loss to tourism, to the community. We put through over 3,000 kids last year that came from all of, from Kamloops, from Kelowna, from Vernon. They were bused in to learn about the history of the North Okanagan. And that's a really important thing. History, you know, should not be forgotten. And then we have, you know, we have a train model train club that is a wonderful setup there that'll be affected, and nobody's really thought about that. We have Pioneer Power Club that has all the tractors. I don't think the city's thought too much about what would happen to them. And the Field of Screams, I'm sure you've heard of, which is a big deal out here. It's a Halloween thing that's put on, and it draws thousands and thousands of people out. So these kind of people are all in a restaurant that'll be affected if it's shut down. So there's more than just the society that will be affected. It'll be a number of other parts of the community and people that are involved in all of these things.
0: So what kind of work is being done to try and save it? I understand you have a petition?
2: Yes, we have a petition that we started. You know, it's only been going for a week, and we already have close to 6,000 signatures on it, you know, which is pretty good for a city this size and this short amount of time that it's been up. Yeah. So we have that going. We've got a song out there that we've put out to try and gather some, you know, people's thoughts about how it should be handled. We have a number of different things we're doing, lots of Facebook things going on, press releases, whatever. We're putting on a pretty good push, I think, and hopefully the council that's there right now and incoming council will be listening to their community and, you know, listening to the people they represent, because I'm not sure that the last council was doing that.
0: In the meantime, it is a beautiful fall afternoon today, and you're well into the fall season. If folks do want to come out, if this is the last fall at O'Keefe Ranch, what kind of things are you doing for folks who want to come for a visit?
2: Well, we've got a corn maze for families. We have a little haunted house for the younger, smaller children. We've got miniature golf course. We have, of course, a museum is open. Now, this we are only open on the weekends, unfortunately, but there was an unbelievable amount of people this last couple of weekends at the ranch enjoying everything we have for them. Yeah. And we look into that the end of October. And at that time, I have, you know, we've told the city we will honor our contract till March 31st. That's we're not going to, but you know, I'm not sure how much more we can have for activities, because I think some of our volunteers are wearing out, and it's been a hectic year for them, and volunteers can only do so much. We will, you know, we'll go on from here, I guess. We'll just see what the new council will talk about, and whatever it is, we'll live with. But as I said before, it has to be saved. It's too valuable of a asset for this community to, you know, to let go.
0: All right. Douglas, thank you very much for taking the time on this Thanksgiving Monday. I really appreciate it.
2: Oh, you're more than welcome, and thank you for doing it.
0: That's Douglas McGregor, the president of the historic O'Keefe Ranch and Interior Heritage Society. We'd love to hear your stories about the O'Keefe Ranch. You can email us at radiowest@cbc.ca. That's radiowest@cbc.ca. You can also leave us a voicemail at 1-855-222-5775. Thanks so much for spending part of your holiday Monday with us here on Radio West, a special province-wide edition as we join with our friends at On the Coast in Vancouver and All Points West in Victoria. Still lots to get to. First, though, our national news at 5 o'clock Pacific time.
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7: From CBC News, The World This Hour, I'm Kaz Bovin. The Prime Minister is dedicating this year's Thanksgiving message to Albertans. Mark Carney is asking them to choose unity as the province prepares to vote in a referendum next week. One of the 10 questions asks whether Alberta should remain a part of Canada or hold a second binding referendum on leaving the country. Sarah Shadewasser has more.
8: Now, I have some perspectives on this choice.
9: From an empty classroom in his Edmonton alma mater, flanked by Canadian and Alberta flags, Mark Carney addressed Albertans and the nation.
8: I grew up in Alberta. Generations of Albertans helped build this country. It's yours, it's ours, and it's worth fighting for.
9: The comments come 1 week before Alberta goes to the polls for a non-binding referendum on separating from Canada. The PM pointed to federal housing being built, high-speed rail, and a proposed pipeline to BC as continued federal investment in Alberta.
8: We can't achieve any of this if we're divided.
9: When asked for a response to Carney's message, Premier Danielle Smith's office said in a statement, it encourages Albertans to visit